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1: Or news tips and feedback, also appreciated. And here's a little pro tip for you. Office Hours 22 comes out later this week. And in that episode, we take the lid off of a secret project we're working on to add a whole bunch of more features to JB Podcasts. 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
0: As for this show, well, don't worry. 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
1: Thanks for joining us. And that's all the news for this week.

0: I'm very bullish on the long-term viability of Bitcoin, and I'm pleasantly surprised, and I would never have predicted it before we filed it, that we were going to see this type of retail demand.
1: So you thought you'd do good, yeah. But not this good?
0: I thought, yes. Yes.
2: Well, iBit is your ETF,
0: yes,
2: over at iShares.
0: Yes.
2: It's about to overtake Grayscale, which was in the business certainly a lot longer. You look at the gains since January 11th, when it first came about.
0: Yes.
2: Have you ever seen this much inflow this quickly into
0: iBit? 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
3: Welcome in episode 4 of This Week in Bitcoin, your weekly high signal Bitcoin news podcast. You know, that was Larry Fink, the CEO of BlackRock. He's been going on a bit of a victory tour this week. I'll get into why. And depending on when you're listening to this, we're about 20, 22-ish days out from the Bitcoin halving. And I promise I won't play this card very often, but as a long timer in Bitcoin, I can say that this halving will be like no other. And I'm going to make a case for that today. I'll get you up to date on what's going on in the Bitcoin community, some new projects that could replace Lightning for everyday users, and more. But before we get into all of that, I want to set up some context for you. There is a tone shift, a definite tone shift that's been stepping forward each week around Bitcoin in the mainstream media. You got to understand that the loudest voices used to call Bitcoin rat poison. That got the most attention. But now, the CEO of a $10 trillion asset management company is going around boasting about their Bitcoin ETF. And since the announcement of that ETF, Larry's kind of been dodgy about what's the market fit? Why are they doing this? And for whatever reason, I suspect he has many, he hasn't come out directly and addressed it. But if you take what he says across multiple interviews, you can actually piece together why Larry Fink and BlackRock are quite bullish about Bitcoin. Larry sat down with Bloomberg Television and talked a little bit about the U.S. debt situation.
0: Let's just use a statistic. And I think that when I talk about this statistic, I get frightened. In the year 2000, the U.S. deficit was $8 trillion. Today, it's $34 trillion. So 23 years later, we increased our deficit by $26 trillion. So for the first 40 years, we increased our deficit to $8 trillion. And in the last 23 years, we increased it by $26 trillion. I think that speaks volumes of what's happening in our country today. The problem with these type of deficits is, and now with and I believe higher interest rates for longer, the cost of financing our deficits are going to erode more and more of our disposable income as a country. And I do believe we're getting to a point where our public debt is going to start crowding out private capital, and we're going to have structurally higher interest rates.
3: Now, you put that together with what Larry has said in other views, say like on Fox Business.
0: There's a lot of merit to it. There's a lot of opportunity. It is a great store, and this is where you can debate. Is it a good store?
1: Do you know how it's made? A bunch of computers figure out
0: math
1: problems.
0: But the issue is if people believe that it can be an asset that can be cross-border. Right. And let's be clear, if you're in a country where you're fearful of your government, and maybe this is one of the reasons why China has banned it, if you're in a government where if you're in a country where you're fearful of your future, fearful of your government.
3: That is Larry identifying a market fit for Bitcoin right there. I think you have to appreciate that he is telling you that's the market. And he's also telling you this is the most successful ETF in history.
0: Or you're frightened that your government is devaluing its currency by too much deficits.
1: Like us.
0: I'm not going to go there.
1: Go to the little elephant in the room here.
0: Yeah. You could say this is a great potential long-term store of value.
3: You could say that. And it's not like the CEO of BlackRock and other financial institutions don't have ears and eyeballs. They hear what was recently said by central bankers around the world.
4: Yeah, the fiscal challenges, et cetera, that are there. So very focused on being cost effective. We actually fund ourselves and then work out what dividend is needed to pay. So we kind of it's a great business to be in, central banking. Print money and people believe it. And
3: I believe this is New Zealand. Great business to be in. We print money and people believe it.
4: It's a great business to be in, central banking. Print money and people believe it. And touch wood. It's a slightly different beast.
3: He said touch wood, though, so it's all good. I mean, if you hear central bankers joking like that and you see the results of their monetary policy, I'd be looking for something that is divorced from sovereign risk, too. And the other aspect that is looming, and I think just the closeness of the having, they can't help themselves. They're showing their cards. Now, if you're not familiar with the Bitcoin halving and why it's kind of a big deal and why people are counting down the days, Strike's Jack Maulers explains why Bitcoiners as a community care about the halving.
5: The halving is a huge deal. So just to be clear, everyone is aware of the fixed supply of Bitcoin. There will only ever be 21 million, but not all 21 million have been issued to the world yet. And so Bitcoin is on a fixed issuance schedule. Satoshi programmed when he or she launched Bitcoin on how those would be issued out. We're at about 19 million out of 21 so far. And every 10 minutes, more and more get issued. And the halving is when that issuance schedule gets cut in half. So the supply, the forced sellers, those that pay money to produce Bitcoins, which then have to sell it to pay for their costs, that's going to be halved. And so the really simple way to think about it, Ed, is if demand remains the same and the Bitcoin sold gets cut in half, it should have an impact on the price to the upside. So it's a big event, and we're all pretty excited about it.
3: It's something that Bitcoiners have cared more and more about as time has gone on and the result of the cycles has become more clear. What is different about this particular halving cycle is that this time Wall Street is excited about it as well. And they're excited about it in a way that is palpable. And this is Kathy Wood. She's from ARK Investments. She's a big Bitcoin bull. And she explains why Wall Street is excited.
6: So the halving. So we'll go from roughly 1.9% growth in Bitcoin supply per year down to 0.9%. So we will drop below 1% for the first time. And if you look at the long-term history of gold, very long-term, what you'll find is the average supply growth has been roughly 1%. So now Bitcoin supply growth is dropping below the supply growth of gold. That is a milestone, I would say. And the other difference here is when the gold price spikes, there's usually a mining response and the supply spikes with it. That cannot happen with Bitcoin. So it's quite a different dynamic. So the halving is that milestone. And if you look historically after halvings, it's usually been very good for the Bitcoin price. Now, it doesn't happen right away. I don't know why it doesn't happen right away, but it doesn't. Now that the market's becoming more efficient with ETFs, it might, because think about how many people know about the halving this time around when they didn't even know what Bitcoin was 4 years ago. They didn't know what it truly was.
3: It's such a small but major point. So many people are talking about the halving. Regular plebs, influenzas, and folks like Kathy Wood. They're all talking about it. Additionally, they're all talking about the supply side demand that the ETFs are bringing. And this narrative, they love this narrative. Did you catch it? It was in there, and Wall Street just loves it. I've been seeing it in the financial press every single day. After the halving, Bitcoin has a lower inflation rate than gold. And, you know, it has a few better features than gold, too. And it's finding a wider audience.
6: And if I can just throw one in terms of how we try and describe what this monetary revolution is, it's, and each one of these words is important. The first, global, that's critical. Private, no government oversight. Digital, decentralized, rules-based monetary system in history. It is what my mentor, and many people know Art Laffer for his Laffer curve and fiscal policy and so forth. He's a monetary scholar as well. And he said, I have been waiting for this for 50 years, ever since they closed the gold window here in the United States in 1971.
3: He's been waiting it for 50 years. He's not the only one. So when you combine that with the hodlers that just are not selling and the ETFs that are, quote, efficiently snapping up Bitcoin, it's going to be a different halving cycle.
6: Bitcoin alone is going to be the biggest part of the entire crypto asset ecosystem. Our expectation out in 2030 that...
3: Now, I'm going to remind you here, Kathy Wood, she's a big bull. We don't really know where this is going. In fact, often it goes somewhere opposite of what everybody expects, but they have their estimates, and I'll let you hear them. Just keep in mind, Kathy Wood's a big bull.
6: Expectation out in 2030 that it will be a $20 trillion. It will be worth $20 trillion. Now, how much will ETFs get of that $20 trillion? I don't know. But that already right there is, if you think about it, it runs circles around SPY, number one. And I believe all of public equities globally, no matter what wrapper they're in, are valued right now at roughly $120 trillion. So when I say $20 trillion by 2030, that's a very big category.
3: Well, we'll see about that. She may be right. I think it's going up forever, Laura. Coinbase, well, they're trying to spin it as a big win, but the SEC scored a major victory in the initiation of a legal case against Coinbase that they tried to get thrown out.
7: The SEC just scored a big win in its lawsuit against Coinbase. This morning, a judge rejected the crypto exchange's bid to dismiss the agency's claim that Coinbase engaged in unregistered sales of securities. That complaint will now head to trial. The regulator first filed suit against the crypto company back in June, alleging that the firm was acting as an unregistered broker and exchange. In the ruling, the judge wrote that the challenged transactions fall comfortably within the framework that courts have used to identify securities for nearly 80 years, and that the SEC adequately alleges that Coinbase, through its staking program, engaged in the unregistered offer and sale of securities. The judge went on to say that the court agreed to dismiss the SEC's claim in the lawsuit that Coinbase acted as an unregistered broker by making its wallet application available to customers.
3: That was actually the victory bit that Brian Armstrong, the CEO of Coinbase, was trying to spin. He said, quote, great progress on the SEC case and a huge win for self-custodial wallets. This ensures the on-chain ecosystem will continue to innovate and create economic freedom around the world. Basically, they got off the hook for wallet. The court agreed that is not a hosted product. However, what the court said around Solana is fascinating. They said the statements of deflationary policies of Solana are an example of facts that support a reasonable expectation of profits from purchases passing the Howey test. In other words, they said that look, here's a team talking about actions they're going to take to make this a deflationary protocol. That's central management. I'll put a link to that in the show notes. But now off to discovery we go. I don't know exactly what we'll discover. If there is anything interesting, I'll keep my eyes out for it and I'll report back. Hedgehog was announced this week. Now, this is a payment protocol that allows two people to pay each other similar to Lightning, but has a couple advantages. One of them, no servers required. Another, you can do it while one of the other users is offline. Super Testnet is the developer of this, and he gives us a little introduction.
8: Hey guys, this is Super Testnet, and today I just wanted to show you my latest invention, which is called Hedgehog. Hedgehog is a protocol for asynchronous layer 2 Bitcoin payments. So these are kind of like the Lightning Network. This is a protocol similar to the Lightning Network in that it's a layer 2 for Bitcoin payments, only in this one, unlike the Lightning Network, the two parties don't have to both be online. It's asynchronous. One party can send the other party money when they're offline, when the second party is offline. So I want to show you how it works, and to do that, I'm going to show you first.
3: I will link you to the YouTube video where he demonstrates it. It's working today because it's using primitives that already exist, some of which were created for Lightning.
8: It uses something that I invented, I think I invented this, called a revocable connector. And I got the idea for revocable connectors from Barak, who invented connectors, and from Lightning, which invented revocation scripts. Or Lightning probably didn't invent revocation scripts, but they're used in Lightning, and that's where I learned about them. So basically, a revocation script looks like something like this. Alice can spend the money after, you know, some amount of blocks, or Bob can spend the money if he knows Alice's secret, right? If Bob learns a certain secret created by Alice, he can just spend the money.
3: We'll have the docs in the notes as well. And then there's a second primitive that's known as a connector.
8: But then the other thing we use is connector outputs, which were invented by Barak. And they allow, you know, if you've got some money in a multisig, like we do here, a connector allows you to say, hey, I'm going to send some money from Alice to Bob, but it only goes through if a certain UTXO exists, because that UTXO is used as an input to the transaction. And this makes it so that you can't create UTXOB unless UTXOA exists, because the transaction allowing you to do it consumes UTXOA as an input.
3: So the highlights really are that Hedgehog channels are simpler than Lightning channels. State updates only require the sender to propose an update and the recipient to accept it. And the recipient can wait to accept a state change until they propose another one. So again, that's kind of neat. And you could even see how that could be used in something like podcasting 2.0 if the Lightning Network were to become untenable at some point in the future. Not saying it will, but it's a very promising project. All right, coming up next, your boost, project updates, and a really good clip of the week. But first, I want to thank our sponsor, Podhome.fm, my podcasting 2.0 hosting platform of choice, unlimited shows and episodes powered by unlimited Podhome AI. 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Now, I also want to give a big shout out to our boosters. 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Thank you, Podfather. Appreciate that. Wartime comes in with 3,333 sats and says, in the morning, I've been digging the show. Thank you very much for that. Appreciate that boost from Fountain, too, because, of course, puts us up on the chart so others can discover us. Jordan Bravo comes in with 10,101 sats.
9: It's over 9,000!
3: You mentioned BISC2 and RoboSats becoming decentralized. To round out that topic, let's celebrate the recent release of Decentralized Whirlpool. Also, another listener asked for a good beginner resource. I recommend Bitcoiner.guide. Then click on either beginner or intermediate or advanced accordingly. Jordan Bravo, that, my friend, super high signal boost. Thank you very much. Really appreciate that. Bitcoiner.guide. That is really good. Also, big shout out to Decentralized Whirlpool. I need to read up on that. Appreciate you bringing that to my attention. Oppie 1984 comes in with 4,000 sats saying support boost.
10: Coming in hot with the boost.
3: Thank you, Oppie. Chad F came in with 3,333 sats, and he just shouts, boost, like a maniac over there. Thank you very much.
11: B-O-O-S-T.
3: Adversary 17, because that's how you say it, comes in with 8,192 sats saying, love the show, keep them coming.
12: Just close the fucking door.
3: Thank you very much. Lazy Locks comes in with 5,000 sats saying, it was great hanging out with you in the JB Crit scale. Thanks for everything you guys do. Lazy Locks, thank you. If we ever have an opportunity again to meet in person, you've always got to tell me your booster name. I'd like to introduce you to the wife. You know, I'd like to, you know, you're a celebrity in these parts. Oh, and of course, Cultivator came in with a Spaceballs boost, 12,345 sats. That's probably our baller, but there was no message.
13: So the combination is 1, 2, 3, 4, 5. That's the stupidest combination I ever heard in my life.
3: Thank you, Cultivator. Appreciate that boost. And Gene Bean came in with some elite sats.
14: You're doing a good job.
3: With a song suggestion. And we had a bunch of other sats at the below the 2,000, a bunch of other boosts, I should say, below the 2,000 cutoff. We stacked 60,987 sats. Not our best week. But it was 16 boosters across 26 boosts. It's a lot for 60,987 sats. But I appreciate everybody who supports this show. It is a value for value production. 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Of course, value can also be in your time or in your talent. 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
10: 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I'm going to focus on one project update this week because it's a big one. Albi 3.7.0 is out. That's got Safari support, which is nice for Mac users and iOS users, but they've greatly improved the Nostr onboarding process, and this matters. This matters a lot for just ease of use when you're trying to send messages on Nostr. They have improved permissions management in general, presets, and kind-based permissions, so hopefully no more annoying Nostr request pop-ups if that's how you want it. They've also integrated stable sats, the Blink stable sats, which is fascinating there, and some onboarding improvements. I would really encourage you to check out Albi because it is a companion and useful in the web Nostr world. And if you have yet to dip your toe into the web Nostr world, I think you should start with Albi. Go get comfortable over there. There's more coming from the Nostr world that's going to get your interest, I suspect. And so you'll want to be set up. So Albi version 3.7.0 is out with NIP44 support, new onboarding flows, new icons, multilingual support as well, which is nice to see. And like I mentioned, for those of you that really care, it's got Safari support as well. Well, you know what? I'm not going to discount that. Safari support's nice. Now you got it on your iPad or your internet phone. Now, our resource of the week and our clip of the week are really going to kind of be the same thing. The book that you should check out is Soft War. It is from Jason Lowry. And he also has a TEDx talk called The Future of Warfare. You may have heard this because there's been some controversy around this talk. He got in trouble from the military. He had to take the book down for a bit. He had to make some changes. But what he had to say in that talk was actually pretty powerful. And I'll link to a bit of it that we have online. But I'll also just play a few of my favorite moments right now for you. And Jason says that history is repeating itself in the halls of D.C. and other leadership spots around the world when Bitcoin gets just dismissed as a simple coin.
11: I think this technology is going to become critical, that nations are going to rely on it to secure their cyberspace, just like they rely on airplanes to secure their airspace. And I think most people in this room don't get it yet because they think it's just the coin. They think maybe, at best, that it's interesting technology, but of no military value whatsoever. Ironically, here's the ironic part about this. This has happened before. For hundreds of years, the Chinese alchemist who invented black powder thought it was just medicine. It took centuries for people to figure out that black powder was useful for way more than just medicine, that it would change the game of national security. They say that history doesn't repeat. They say that it echoes. I think history is echoing right now with this new technology that people think is just a coin.
10: He also sends a warning to nation states, don't blame Bitcoin. And if you do, it could deny us access to the future.
12: Bitcoin didn't cause a bunch of bankers to do fractional reserve lending. I think we can all agree about that, right?
10: I should mention there is some mic noise of some type in this clip. I apologize, but I still think the message is good enough that you want to hear it.
12: Bitcoin didn't cause a bunch of bankers to do fractional reserve lending. I think we can all agree about that, right? Bitcoin didn't cause a bunch of bankers to take too much leverage. Bitcoin didn't cause bankers to debase savers and to destroy the purchasing power of the currency to bail out the bankers who were fractionally reserve lending and taking too much leverage. Okay? Bitcoin didn't kick entire sovereign nations off of an international payment system. Okay, so we have to keep that in mind, right? If you're an architect of a financial system, then it's your responsibility to not motivate people to leave that financial system, which means don't debase them. Don't continue bailing out the people who are making the mistakes. Don't kick entire sovereign nations off this thing. Like, it's your responsibility to not do that if you want to maintain like the dominant financial information network. Okay, don't blame Bitcoin for your, ooh, I almost said something bad. I'll just leave it at that, okay? So, and by the way, if this is more than just a coin, right? If this is bit power, if we have no kidding, again, this is theory, I could be crazy, I'm relying on other people to evaluate. That's how computer science works, computer theory works. If we have, no kidding, figured out a way to project power in from through cyberspace, a new physical power projection protocol that will transform cybersecurity and national security, then blaming Bitcoin to protect your failing hegemony, let's call it for what it is, that's not going to help you. It's still going to break down. Like, your financial system is still going to collapse as long as you keep on doing the things that I just said. Okay? What you would actually be doing is you would be forfeiting our access as a nation to this protocol, to bit power. Okay? You would be denying us access to this future.
3: All right, if you made it this far, I have a question for you. What is the best day of the week for This Week in Bitcoin to get released? My gut tells me Friday is good for the news cycle, but hasn't been great for the audience looking at the metrics. So I'm playing around with different release days to try to get an idea of what works best for everybody. I hope maybe some of you are just busy on the weekend. You're just taking the weekend off. You're doing stuff. You're not listening to podcasts. Maybe that's it. So what is the perfect day to release? Boost it and tell me that. And if I get enough responses, I'm going to math it all up and pick from what people say. It's just, you know, one of those things that's kind of early in the discovery process for a brand new baby podcast. It's just a little baby. Also, please consider telling someone else about this show. It is brand new, so word of mouth, that's the best kind of marketing for a podcast, and I really appreciate if you can do that. You can find links to what I talked about today at thisweekinbitcoin.show. And then boost in, tell me what else you'd like to hear if you thought anything was missed. Appreciate that as well. We'd love this to be the number one Bitcoin news podcast for the Jupiter Broadcasting community and the entire podcasting 2.0 community. And with that said, we have a value for value song this week. We end with Moneymaker. This is a song that is created by 2 Weeks in Nashville. If you boost in while the track plays, 90% of your sats will go to the artist. Thank you for joining me this week. See you next week.

0: Hey, welcome into Office Hours. It's the 29th episode.
1: What?
0: It's ridiculous. I don't know. Hey, Brian,
1: who's
0: how are you?
1: Counting anyways? Like
0: you.
1: Oh,
0: I
1: yeah.
0: Think. I think you were keeping track. Feels like episode 80, if you ask me. But
1: I'm great, Chris. Thanks for letting me sleep in your office this
0: week.
1: It's been nice.
0: You know, Brent, when we sat down to create a podcast studio, no one said, hey, Chris, there's an airport nearby. But that would have been a great, you know, it's like when you realize years later, like, man, that was a rough relationship. How come nobody ever warned me about that? That's what I feel like about the fact that the studio's been set up next to an airport. Like, nobody said, hey, man, I know you got this place, but.
1: And yet you've stuck with this relationship for 10 years?
0: 15, I think, something like that. Yeah. Yeah. Well, you know, I rethink it every time an airplane goes overhead. So it's not too often. You know, it's not, I don't really dwell on it or anything, you know? I'm not trying to like start a show when an airplane's going over or anything. You know, we're going to be a little glib this week. We're a little loopy because we're opening up the door to the Jupiter Broadcasting Morgue. Ironically, we actually had a show named Morgue. We thought we would talk a little bit about the JB shows of past that have come and gone, why we ran them and why we killed them, and some thoughts around that process. And why not start, before we get to the death of our podcast and our long journey at Jupiter Broadcasting, what if we went back to about 18, 19 years ago from the very beginning at the All Things D, I think it was, the Big D Conference by Walt Malsberg and Kara Swisher, where they had guest Steve Jobs, and he wanted to introduce them to this new thing called podcasting. And he did it live up on stage.
2: Adam Curry is one of the guys that invented podcasting. And he has a podcast called The Daily Source. Let me go ahead and subscribe to that. And we can go listen to his latest one. You know, just click on it.
3: I've actually had to restart the show 3 times. My Mac has been acting up like a motherfucker. I don't know what's going on. I think it's something to do with the file system.
2: Okay.
4: How do you control, say, dirty stuff?
0: Of course you would ask. Now, that was the world's introduction to podcasting in the iTunes store, and that's why I got the name podcasting, because it was really initially focused at the iPod, and you could download them like you would your CD tracks, and you could sync them over to your iPod and listen on the go, and it just took off from there. And so when we first started doing our shows, like a lot of folks that didn't want to bother with the Apple ecosystem were just burning the podcast we were releasing to CDs.
1: Whoa.
0: And they would listen to the CDs in the car.
1: Are you serious?
0: Mm-hmm.
1: Oh, God.
0: Yeah, and for a period of time, we even thought about offering, like, CDs for sale.

0: and the technology just didn't support it at the time. We were eager though, and I kind of am grateful that we started as early as we did, because we got an opportunity to try a whole bunch of things that, looking back at it now, just seemed like obvious looking back from this vantage point. Well, that was never going to work. Of course that wasn't going to work. But at the time,
1: you don't know until you're in the middle of it, I guess.
0: Yeah. And so, of course, most people know that we started with Linux Action Show is one of our first shows. There was Castablast and a few other things we tried. But Linux Action Show was our first big show that we tried. And once we had that kind of beachhead, we thought, well, let's see what else we can do. And we tried a series of things. And I thought we'd go through a few of them. We literally do not have the time to talk about all the shows that have come and gone on JB. We did a rough count of somewhere around like 26 shows.
1: Yeah, and then you added two or three because they weren't actually listed in the places where we think they should be listed.
0: So somewhere around high 20s is how many shows have come and gone. I'm not talking about active shows.
1: Yeah, it's true, right?
0: We're just talking about shows that have come and gone. That's a lot of shows over the years. And for different reasons, we've tried different areas. So I thought, let's break it down by some of the categories that JB has tried over the years. And we took a few different stabs at culture stuff that's sort of geek adjacent, you might say. And one of the more well-known ones, but ones that I really enjoyed quite a bit, was our old show called Beer is Tasty.
2: Hello, everybody, and welcome to this episode of Beer is Tasty. My name is Chris.
3: Brian.
2: That is Brian.
3: Hi, Brian.
2: Beer is Tasty. We're the show where we try a beer, we pair it with some food, and we tell you all about it. And now, if you haven't watched the last couple episodes of Beer is Tasty, we're doing something kind of fun. We went out and got ourselves a big old 24-pack for $18 from Costco. These are their Kirkland Signature beers. They're Costco-labeled beers. Now, they're not made by Costco directly.
3: They're made by, specifically, Hopfen und Malz Brewing Company in San Jose, California.
2: Now, they don't agree. The internet doesn't say that's who makes it. Who says, what's the internet say, Jeremy?
4: What is it? Gordon Biersch.
3: Gordon Biersch.
0: That was one of our more popular series, was the Kirkland Costco beer series. Because, of course, people love to go to Costco and pick up a beer. Hadn't even considered when we did it. And we tried a few other things like Bar is Tasty in that category. Women's Tech Radio. I tried a few other shows in that area. But one that I think is a long time listener favorite is the Faux Show. And so both Beer is Tasty and the Faux Show, they kind of suffered from the same issue long term. We loved both those shows a lot. And the Faux Show was special because in some ways it was sort of a spiritual successor to this. What we're doing is like a show for the community. Beer is Tasty was a show that was like a hangout with the community show. Like, hey, you're not doing Linux now? Let's talk beer. Both of them kind of thought would be like adjacent to the main shows, but they never really picked up a lot of traction. But here's an example of the Faux Show.
5: Hello, everybody, and welcome to this episode of The Faux Show. Today is Wednesday, July 25th. My name is Angela.
6: And my name is Chris.
5: And as most of you know, The Faux Show is not a real show. It is a social experience because I don't look at you. I look at the chat room, which I have here on my iPad.
6: Oh, good.
5: Wait, supported by an MSI Win running Linux.
6: Yeah, it's true. Holding it up. I have it full screen on my screen.
0: So we'd have the chat room embedded in the video stream of the show. So this was recorded in 2012, and that was pretty new. People didn't really put chat rooms embedded. I didn't know anybody that did it back then, and it was a pretty like rickety technical setup to make it work.
1: Right,
0: but it was nice because the whole show was for the community. So to be able to actually have the chat embedded into the video stream, I thought was a nice touch. And we kind of used that technique over various shows over the years.
1: It seems to me like you implemented all sorts of like technical gadgetry to well, probably because you had a deep personal interest in it, but also it made the shows something unique. Like there's a bit of that feel sprinkled in at least the shows you've touched on so far. You know, the virtual backgrounds and stuff like that.
0: One show where we tried something new technically but didn't really work out was a show called Lotso. Have you ever heard of this one?
1: You know, I haven't even heard you talk about this one, so I don't know anything about it.
0: We really took a hard stab at gaming at JB. So a lot of like over the years that you've been here, you may have noticed people suggest, oh, you guys should do a gaming show. You should do a gaming show. Oh, child. Oh, child. We have done many gaming shows over the years. And At first,

0: we started too generalized. And this is where I think when we tried a stab at gaming, we realized specializing was going to be some part of the formula for us. But with Lotso, we had to learn that lesson first. And Lotso was a general gaming show. And the hosts, along with me, didn't actually want their faces on video. So I came up with a live silhouette system. So we would be silhouettes on the stream. It was live versions of us.
1: That's cool.
0: But we were silhouetted out. And we would do things like talk about recent game releases or go to gaming conventions. Like, here's an example of an episode from, looks like 2010. So we're going back to 2010 now.

0: Hello, everybody, and welcome to Legend of the Stoned Owl. We like to call it Lotso. And my name is Chris.
1: I'm Justin.
2: And I'm Alan.
0: All right, we are excited about tonight, you guys, because it is our PAX roundup. Last weekend, we attacked PAX. I mean, seriously, we got all up in there. All of us went down with cameras, all kinds of stuff. We went nuts.
3: Attacked it in the face. Now, the audio sucked back then. You know, the audio really sucked back then. EQ was hard. Minimac, I saw you had a question go by, and I wanted to let you jump in before we keep going on. Go ahead.
4: Yeah, I remember. I listened to the folk show. When did you stop it? Because it gives me an indication from when on I started listening to Jupiter Broadcasting.
5: Was it faux years after it started?
3: I don't know. I can't quite remember. I don't know if we officially ended it, but then when the Linux Academy acquisition came along, it might have kind of just been...
5: No, it wasn't going...
3: Right. I don't know if we'd officially ended it. I don't know.
5: I'm looking at it.
3: I recall that it was a hard one because it was really, you know, it was a show for the community and they enjoyed it. We were both, you know, parents. We were doing it in the evening and, you know, we'd get a couple thousand downloads or maybe, you know, it's a tough call on those types of shows.
4: Mm. So in the chat, they say that you stopped like around 2015.
5: Well, that's okay. Pretty good. I've got October 30, 2015 is the final episode, 227th episode.
3: Yeah, right on. Mm.
4: So I started probably listening to Jupiter Broadcasting in like 2014. Yeah.
3: Nice.
4: Long time ago.
3: Yeah, it is. Yep. Yeah, Lotso was probably dead by then, now, right?
4: If I hear your voice now, it's so strange. Yeah. You sound completely different now.
3: Well, that's true. You know.
4: You sound like a young boy. Young boy. Yeah.
5: Your ability, Chris, to track history is not great.
3: No.
5: And we know that about you, and we love you for it.
3: The previous stuff, I don't care about any of it, really. I mean, because it's my old Chris stuff. I don't like what old Chris does.
5: Yeah, it's a long time ago, but Lotso, last episode, August 15, 2011.
3: All right. Then we kind of, from there, you know, we specialized a bit. We did Stoked, which was our Star Trek online podcast. That was a blast.
5: I want you to really dig into this one because almost every time I'm here, it comes up at some point. But also, we've been watching a lot of Star Trek this visit, at least for me being here this last week.
3: Yeah, with Picard and the Enterprise F getting a little showcase, I think it's been on our mind just because that whole journey of designing that starship was covered in Stoked. And so it was kind of a fun thing to go back like 10 years and be like, here's when the community member originally created this Enterprise and now it's in the it's on the TV shows, you know. It was a huge production. I guess I would just say people should go check it out if they're curious at all. I wouldn't bother, but
5: what was the premise of Stoked?
3: We got a really early start on following the Star Trek online video game. 6 months before it even came out, we got kind of an exclusive access to it just because of being at a game event. And so we tracked this game, and it was a dramatic following because the game had died, then it had been rescued, and then kind of a rug pull because the entire engine got changed out. But then people were still like, you know, happy to have a Star Trek game, and the story of this plucky little gaming shop that ended up having a success and then got bought and then went through that change and just covered all of that. Plus, like, my co-host got hired by the damn game company because he was so good at the game.
5: That's hilarious.
3: He's still working there. All of that, you know, learning how to do that's one where we really went all in on video production too. And it was a lot of fun to do that. But ultimately, with a lot of these gaming shows, they are really specific to an audience. And that show could only ever be as big as the game could be. And that was a hard limit. And that was even if you got, you know, a good percentage of the gamer base to watch the show.
5: But I guess given that limit, it sounds like from what we were exploring last night, you were telling me all sorts of stories that it was a deeply tight-knit community drove some of the JB forums to evolve because of it.
3: A lot of these shows involve a long struggle of deciding when it is time to end them. I'm thinking, that's what's really sticking out with me right now is, God, it was hard to decide to kill that show. But obviously, looking back at it, it's so necessary that because every show takes time, energy, stress, focus, dedication, grit. Right. Like every week, it's just to do it every week. It's a relationship. It's like being in a relationship. It requires constant work all the time. And you're really the more relationships you take on, the more you're spread out. Right. And that is doing podcast as well.
5: Not to mention most of these were video produced shows. Mm-hmm. And mm-hmm. I think Stoked in particular, you did some really cool.
3: Spent a lot of time. We'd spend all day Saturday, until the evening, you know, recording, streaming, editing. And then I would get up Sunday and spend all day Sunday doing the same thing for Linux Action Show. And so that Saturday was from the crack of dawn till after sunset. And so was Sunday, Saturday, Sunday, Saturday, Sunday, Saturday, Sunday, every week. Two big, huge shows, Linux Action Show and Stoked. And we draw huge audiences for the live stream, 2,000-3,000 people for the live stream. It was huge. So it was rewarding in that sense. It was like, wow, we seem to be hitting some success here, but it became just untenable after. It was like 127 episodes for Stoked and, you know, many more for Linux Action Show. But then we kind of realized, well, we could focus it on quality and we could focus in on execution a bit more if we did audio. And the audio seems to be doing a little bit better. So there were trial balloons into audio as well. And one of the shows that I wanted to try, for whatever reason forever, is I wanted to do a daily show. And Tech Talk Today seemed like the opportunity to do that. So usually Tech Talk Today would be myself and a co-host, and we'd be just discussing the tech news of the week or of the day, depending on the era of Tech Talks. We tried both. And I tried in that episode to really embrace the audio format, and I'll play a sample of episode 263. It looks like it went on to archive.org in 2018, and this is the episode in 2018. I remember this moment. I had a real aha moment. Now, this is a bit ago now, but I had a real aha moment that Amazon was about to just take over everything, and they were going to explode. And it was their acquisition of Ring Doorbell that really made me put it all together. And so that's what this episode of Tech Talk Today was about.
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2: Who's there?
6: It's Jamie.
7: Here to pitch?
6: Who? It's Jamie.
8: Come in.
6: Sharks. Wouldn't it have been nice to know who was behind the door before you let me in? With my product, you can. My name is Jamie Siminoff. I'm from Los Angeles, California. My product is the DoorBot. I'm seeking $700,000 for a 10% stake in the company. Consumers are currently spending billions of dollars.
1: In November of 2013, an entrepreneur named Jamie pitched his idea for a smart doorbell on the reality show Shark Tank. But every judge turned him down.
9: I'm out.
10: I'm out. I just don't think it's for me. I'm out.
1: Jamie forged ahead with the concept, and news broke this week that Amazon is buying his company, Ring, for over $1 billion.
11: Amazon has agreed to buy Ring, a California-based smart home company that makes video cameras, doorbells, and other security tech. The deal is valued at about $1 billion and helps push Amazon further into the smart home market.
1: And why would Amazon want a video doorbell, besides the obvious of getting into home delivery? It's all about going deeper into our homes. Don't think about what Ring is selling today. Think about what they're going to be selling tomorrow.
12: But big picture-wise, what people don't realize is the next set of products coming out of Ring. And those products are going to be alarms.
1: That's Jason Calacanis.
12: So they're going to take the cameras and the alarms and put it together. And the big loser in this will be ADT and those kind of folks who people hate and who charge thousands of dollars to set up a system and then charge you for a four-year contract at $100 a month. People absolutely hate that company. And now there's new products that are coming out where there's nothing down, $20-$30 a month for the service to let the alarm company know, and you can install it yourself. So,
1: but it's not just home security or package delivery. It's clear that Amazon wants to own our homes.
13: In this particular case, it's clear that Amazon wants to own the home.
1: That's Erica Poo.
13: And they want to own the home so that not only do you have all the security and the smart home features, but that it's so easy for you to order anything you need, and then it's delivered right into your home. So it's a closed loop. It's a beautiful, beautiful strategy.
14: Yeah, ADT's down almost 6%.
1: And the experts who used to go on about how Amazon never earns a profit, well, that's changed.
15: Let's get to the revenue. $60.5 billion, that is a beat.
1: And that was just last quarter. The Amazon machinery is geared up and ready to win 2018. And Amazon is in a stronger position than they've ever been.
16: And quite frankly, I think this, you know, this is part of the reason that they're going to open this HQ2 and hire another 50,000 employees. It's because at the end of the day, their goal is world domination.
3: I've always loved kind of putting together episodes where you can use a bunch of different audio for that sort of stuff. So that's what I, I enjoyed like going a little more general tech just because I could pull in all those different things and tell a complete story about, you know, from here to there. But there are so many people doing tech news coverage that it's just not something people needed from Jupiter Broadcasting. Right. And I didn't need to be spending that much time doing a show that people didn't need something for. I wanted Tech Talk today to work out. You know, I stuck with it for quite a while. We did a couple of different iterations of it, too, to see if they'd be successful. But it just wasn't in the wheelhouse of topics that people wanted to hear from JB. And as a podcaster, it's like, oh, but this is really what I want to do. This is so hard. This is where direction I want to go. And everybody's like, yeah, good job. It's not really for me. And, you could get really upset about it. You could be like, well, what is it they do want? And try to think about that and be like, okay, what have I missed here, right?
5: So how do you decide whether that's a factor of just that show or that it's because of the audience that you've built up, you know, with the current list of shows and you're trying something new? And you just, you know, how do you know how long to give a show to get to the point?
3: I think I would reframe the question to be, what is worth spending your time on? And could you maybe grind out Tech Talk today for 1,000 episodes and build a whole new audience? Maybe. But then you're also competing against 1,000 other general tech podcasts.
5: So you're saying pick a niche that you love and that works well and that you could...
3: That you can actually commit to.
5: Yeah.
3: And then, you know, stick to it. But that makes it sound simpler than it is, because you kind of have to discover a little bit. Like we tried, you know, TechSnap was pretty well received for a while, but even there it was sort of like a really general tech show. It kind of got a little long and started, like, drop off started happening in the later parts. Now, you know, with that one too, there is just kind of a natural end to a show after like 300 episodes or whatever it might be for a particular show. So it sort of depends, but for Tech Talk, it was, this isn't the right market fit. Plan B is another example where Plan B was a Bitcoin podcast 10 years ago, talking 10, 11 years ago, talking about Bitcoin and security issues and scammers and all that kind of stuff, which also has one of my favorite intros. Maybe I should play it because I really like the intro to Plan B. I thought it kind of matched up perfectly with a show about Bitcoin and was an opportunity to kind of do like an audio video hybrid kind of style.
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0: everyone, and welcome to Plan B, Jupiter Broadcasting's weekly talk show contemplating the future and present of Bitcoin with insights for the novice, shop talk for the expert, and opinionated discussion for the interested observer of Bitcoin and related technologies. My name is Chris, and joining me every single week is my co-host, Drew.
1: Well, hello, Drew.
2: Hey, how's it going, man?
0: That's the craziest intro I think we've ever done. That's good, though. I didn't think you had it in you because it's so warm where you're at.
3: Yeah, and I'm pretty tired, so just carry me on through the show. We'll be fine.
0: Well, I'll tell you, it is getting a little warm over here, too. In fact, my wife and I have dubbed my recording room as the fish tank because the steam comes in from the grass into my office and makes everything wet and damp in here. So if something zaps out, it's because it got a little too moist.
1: That doesn't sound good at all. I don't remember that, but that sounds awful. You know, in a way, I kind of wish I hadn't killed Plan B. Because wouldn't it be something to be doing a Bitcoin podcast now? We're watching the video version in studio of this, and I had a price ticker on the video.
3: That's fun.
1: One Bitcoin was $94.80 when we recorded this episode of Plan B back in 2013.
3: Well, you should say what it currently is, so 10 years from now when you're listening to this
1: episode. Oh, good point. Right now it's worth $27,612. Somewhere around, it's been nipping $30,000 for the last couple of weeks. Pretty wild to watch that and to watch that transformation. So some part of me wishes I could have stuck with it.
3: How did you decide for Plan B specifically that it wasn't working, or was it working for a while?
1: Yeah, actually it was. This is a good lesson. I think this is one of the harder ones too, is if Plan B hadn't died, I never would have started Linux Unplugged. Huh. So the next Tuesday that we paused Plan B, I started Linux Unplugged, and I never went back.
3: But how did you decide to even make that transition? Like, how did you know that was the moment that had to change?
1: I didn't. So my co-host needed to like go finish up school for a bit and travel. And so we were going to take like a 2 or 3 month break. And so I thought, well, I have all these emails from Linux Action Show that I need to read. So I'll just get on air. Hang out with the community. I think we tried Google Hangouts the first time or something Google Circles, Google Plus related, whatever. And then just read emails. And then that became Linux Unplugged, and it's been going every week since Plan B ended. Just tick-tock, like a clock. And I think what it shows you is there's an opportunity cost to each one of these shows. Each show has an opportunity cost. We couldn't have our biggest show if I had kept doing Plan B. Now, would Plan B have turned into a ginormous show? Yes, but it probably also would have changed the entire trajectory of this network, right? It's funny because podcasters that have been doing Bitcoin podcasts for a few years now are considered like OG long-timers. Right. And I'm like,
3: Well, didn't someone like steal the artwork and call
1: Yeah, there's a social media influencer that took the artwork and calls themselves Plan B now, too. There is that. But with the death of Plan B came, you know, Linux Unplugged, which is still going to this day and has been a
3: Plan C.
1: Yeah. We had a bunch. I mean, there's so many shows I'm not mentioning, like SciByte and all those. But I thought How to Linux might be worth talking before we wrap this segment up, because I felt like How to Linux was one of our later iterations of a shot in the dark that we tried, where we realized we need to be focusing on Linux. So what could we do in Linux that would be a worthy video show? What if we wanted to make something purpose-built for video that was Linux-focused? And I'm going to put a link to this in the show notes, because I'd like to know the listener's opinion on How to Linux, on how it holds up. I wonder if it holds up or not, if we were onto something or not. We only gave it 4 episodes.
3: 4?
1: It was a massive, we were shooting on location and in studio, and we were doing entire how-tos that were incredibly like hard to like work through and then figure out a way to shoot them and make them simplified. And then you got to shoot that visually.
3: It's like a week of pre-production for each episode.
1: So we committed to doing a batch of them, and we'd see how the audience response was. Ironically, the audience response at the time, pretty lukewarm. And that's why one of the reasons we decided not to do it. However, preparing for this episode, looking back at it, episode 1 now has 113,000 views on YouTube. No way. And episode 2 has like 40,000 views or 30,000 views or something like that. So it seems like that this show oddly has found an audience years later, which I thought was funny. This is a visual show, but I think the audio will work. We do have a copy of the The visual on YouTube, linked in the notes, though, for the podcast audience that wants to check it out. But I think it still works. You'll get a general sense of the vibe without the sweet pan of downtown Seattle, which already looks old and retro.
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0: 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It is the place you can go at
1: so you can see this one, we're a little more on theme, right? So we've got the Ronald Jenkins music. It's Linux-focused. We've got the Linux Academy sponsor and a how-to podcast. Makes a lot of sense. It's starting to make a little more sense. You can start to see how the lessons are starting to come together.
2: You're starting to focus, sharpen the pencil, and realize what works.
1: Yeah. And apparently this did work, looking at it in retrospect, to a degree. I even like the graphics package still. I actually think the graphics package we use for the show still kind of holds up all these years later. And here's Chase driving.
3: Making the jump to Linux. And first, there are many different flavors of it, right? There's Ubuntu, there's Arch, there's these other ones I haven't even heard of. So I got to figure out what I'm going to pick. There is somebody I can call on. There's somebody that I know that that can really help me. And I'm going to head there now. I think he's going to be the one to help.
4: Hey, guys. Welcome to the show.
5: Hey, Chase.
4: Hey, Chris. By the way, this is Chris Fisher.
5: Hey, guys.
4: He is the host of the world's largest Linux podcast.
1: No, brother. Don't stop it right there. Jeez. But so we had this thing where I was like the Linux doctor, and he had these problems. And legitimately, one of his original issues when switching was there's so many damn distros. Like, I don't want to switch to Linux because I don't want to make the wrong choice. And so we thought, all right, that'll be episode one. How do you pick a distro?
2: I think we're still asking that question.
1: Yeah. Definitely still are asking that question. No doubt about it. And so it was kind of like, all right, so this worked, but video seemingly wasn't gaining traction. I don't know. And then through that, and of course, the sunsetting of Linux Action Show, we kind of now have landed on the lineup that we have today, the format we have today. And of course, we're looking at a whole nother set of changes for 2023. Where a lot of more hard decisions are going to have to be made. That mostly, though, is just due to the advertising market collapsing.
2: Is that a set of decisions that are quite a bit different than some of these other shows?
1: No, not really. I mean, I don't feel like it. I feel like it's a lot of the same, like, oh, we could kill this show, but people really like it. It does. I mean, the thing that's harder this time is all the shows do pretty well, which is a good problem, right? But in the past, you could look at the numbers and go, well, this one's clearly not performing. So that's the obvious one to kill. But we've never only killed just on numbers. We never really have gone in there and just axed it because it's not doing great. We always take in like community engagement and other potential stuff like that. So it's always been really hard. And then afterwards, after like a year or so, it's always like, oh, that was so obvious. And then like the first few months, it's really rough. People, you know, because everybody comes out of the woodwork, listens to that show. And I always feel really guilty. Because I remember when Voyager ended and it crushed me. So, you know, there's that. But there's such a unique and horrible back catalog that is slowly but surely getting worked at. So we may have updates on how you could get to some of this stuff. But we do have some links in the show notes for some of the things that we play today and others that we didn't get a chance to play. So if you do want to check out some of the old crap for some reason, I don't recommend it, but you can. 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
2: Hey, now.
1: You could do it. linode.com/Jupiter.
2: Well, I think I want to do, I think, an honorable mention or two.
1: All right.
2: I hear these two shows mentioned quite a bit at our meetups, and I got to agree. Okay. Choose Linux comes up quite often like very listener loved as a show. And for good reason. I think there were some cool explorations on there. You mentioned, you know, choosing a distro and stuff like that. And that was a great show that explored it.
1: Yeah.
2: Both for beginners and folks who just want to stay up to date with things. So,
1: indeed. That was an unceremonious end to Choose Linux. Unfortunately, it was just a business thing that.
2: Yeah,
1: the people that owned us at the time decided.
2: So sad.
1: Yeah. What's the other one?
2: I think the other one that sticks out for me is User Error.
1: Oh yeah,
2: it was like a show like no other, and
1: great music.
2: Yeah, and
1: love the end song on User Error. Love that. Any music.
2: And we just hilarious, like hanging out with your friends, kind of show. And I think that's really hard to pull off. But somehow the combination between the hosts that just really it worked.
1: That's another show that never performed the way we hoped it would.
2: Yeah, I think maybe there long-time JB listeners will know what I mean. Sometimes there are shows that, you know, a huge swath of people can really learn something from and enjoy. And sometimes it's just like the super fan shows. I mean, maybe Office Hours is one of those where, you know, it'll only get so many numbers, but the people who listen are diehard fans. So,
1: yeah. And it comes down to, do we have the time and energy concentration to spare? And when we do, and when we can, we will, you know, keep it on the air, even if it doesn't get the biggest numbers.
2: One last one. It's Friday.
1: Oh, the Friday stream. One of my favorites. I had so much fun. That was really a highlight for me, getting the whole team together, or as many of the team members as we could on a Friday, that everybody was around. And, sitting down and doing a stream and talking about whatever, doing crazy antics.
2: See, that was like a show just for the folks that worked in JB.
1: And, it was like a team building thing, really.
2: The fact, yeah. And it was, I tried to go listen to some of the introductions to some of the shows we're going to talk about today to get reminded. And I loved how with that show, it was just different every single week.
1: Oh, yeah, it was.
2: Totally, like some great choices by Cheese on song suggestions and stuff. I feel like I'm not doing the network justice and choosing songs, but you know, maybe I can learn a thing or two from Cheese.
1: You gotta just get a back channel going to Cheese. Another show that we did different intros, a couple of shows, but one that comes to mind is Jupiter at Night, because for a period of time my co-host Jeremy would sing the intros.
2: No way.
1: Yeah, he'd sing them, and I wonder if we could find it.
2: That's great.
1: And he had a pretty good singing voice.
2: Wow. Yeah, I'm impressed.
1: And so we, again, that was another, yeah, it doesn't really come up. These things are so old now, they're even hard to find. Like, they're just basically falling off the internet. If you go to archive.org, you can usually find them. But, geez, that's arduous. But we, you know, and also there's another show we did called Joint Failures, where my buddy John and I would do a different intro every time. What was I going to look up? Oh, Jupiter at Night. I wonder if we could find a version of Jeremy belting it. You think?
2: I'm looking in our super secret archive here. And
1: Yeah.
2: I guess the last episode was titled Needs More Cowbell. So I think you get a sense of what it.
1: Probably. Well, let's get into the boost. Damn straight, y'all. And Marcel comes in as our booster, our baller booster, is this week with 20,000 sats. JB has the best sponsors. Thanks for keeping it on theme. I just heard an ad for a factory TV dinner and a Linux sysadmin podcast. I know the sponsor scene is pretty bleak right now. I'm hoping my boost and Jupiter.party subscription help you say no a little more often. Thank you, Marcel.
2: That's very kind.
1: Appreciate that. You know, it's a small business, and I do estimate we're going to have about probably half the ad load that we have today, in probably at the end of the quarter or at the beginning of H2, depending on when the contracts for different sponsors end. And that means, 50% cut in sponsor revenue, which is our largest source of funding. So we will be seemingly pausing one or more shows that we can figure out and kind of move things around to keep going. And then the shows that remain will be the shows that get the most boost and membership just because there is a base cost to running them and base cost to just keeping the business going. And then if we can get that covered, I will live a lean life. I mean, I already do, so it's going to be a rough year for me, and it's probably going to have many years of consequences. But my thought is we'll keep it lean and mean, keep the stuff that we can going. And then when things turn around, we bring back those shows and whatnot. And maybe not all of them come back. Maybe they do. Maybe they don't. We'll just see how the market recovers maybe early next year if we're lucky. Linux Teamster comes in with 5,000 sats, who also sent me some great ESP gadget tips.
2: Ooh.
1: He said he loved having Michael on and hope he comes back soon. I agree. It's always nice to check in with old friends and see what they're up to and chat with them and get another podcaster's perspective. Speaking of another podcaster, Mere Mortals podcast comes in, which we were listening to on the drive down today, with a adorable row of ducks. Our first row of ducks that I'm at least playing a sound effect for. And they write, oh no, I started my podcast in 2019, 2020, and 2021. I'm right in the multi-danger zone. The danger zone.
2: Danger.
1: Yeah, we were talking about how podcasts that launched in those years seem to be fading at a high rate. But you've been in podcasting for a while. Can you tell which ones will last 10 plus years? When they're less than a few years old?
2: That's such a great question.
1: Yeah, we were talking about this last night and this question. And I think what was my answer? My answer is I couldn't tell you which ones are going to last, but I can definitely tell you which ones aren't.
2: Yeah, right. Well, that's maybe, I don't know, 70% of them.
1: Yeah. I can listen to, oh, yeah, this thing. Yeah, no. And you know, it's so obvious too. Like, oh, I can listen to a podcast, I can tell you nobody's going to listen to it too.
2: Well, okay. Can you distill that into, like, I don't know, 2-3 factors that are guaranteed misses? Or
1: disclosure,
2: okay,
1: I really suck at this. I struggle to learn something. I learn it, I internalize it, and then I cannot really even identify the fact that I do it. But if I were to think about it, I would think you know how cohesive the hosts are, the energy level, how prepared everybody seems, and the amount of energy they were willing to put into the show before time. You know, you can tell when one host is underprepped and one host is overprepped. That mismatch and dynamic will cause resentment between the hosts and cause things to fall apart. If one host is putting all the work in and the other host is just sort of dragging their ass and showing up, inevitably, unless there's some sort of prearrangement or structure, inevitably that causes conflict. You can also just kind of tell, like, if they're not putting the effort into the quality, if they're not really thinking about the show very much or thinking deeply about it. Those types of things.
2: I've noticed as well, sometimes, you know, they got great ideas for the first 3-5 episodes, and then you're listening to episode 10, and it's like, wait, there's no topic here.
1: And then sometimes, you know, what I think, if you've ever wondered, why do all these podcasters have so many podcasts? Like, do you know any professional full-time podcaster that doesn't have multiple podcasts?
2: I know Rogan.
1: I know them, and sure, Rogan, yeah. Yeah, but Rogan kind of doesn't count because he also does the fight stuff and he does like the Netflix comedy stuff. So he's doing a lot of stuff, right, for income. But somebody who just does full-time podcasting, they inevitably launch multiple podcasts. They inevitably grow horizontally. So why is that?
2: I would guess it's because of revenue. The more shows equals more dollar.
1: More ad inventory. So you can only have so many ads in a podcast. Like this one could probably have one more. We have one ad. I didn't want to overdo it. This one has one ad because it's a show for the community. And the reality is you can really fit 2, maybe 3 ads in an hour long podcast before it gets really obnoxious and you better do it right.
2: Then it becomes YouTube, right?
1: Right. So at that point, you got to have more podcasts because you could still have sponsors knocking on your door. Or you could have, maybe you're good at selling. You need more inventory. Well, the only way to get more inventory is to scale out horizontally and have more podcasts. But then you have all these new relationships and they're all requiring your energy and your time and your thought. And, you know, like when you have 3, 4, 5 shows, you're never able to spend an entire week thinking about the next episode. But that's the audience expectation. If you only listen to Office Hours or Linux Unplugged, your expectation is that we're all in on that show and that's what we're thinking about and working on all the time. And so that's the pressure we feel. So that's what we try to deliver. But the reality is each show gets that level of attention and it's not human. It's not sustainable by a human long term. The podcasts scale out to make money and then they kind of become this massive weight of production. Then you have to scale up the team to help support these shows you have running, which then increase your costs, which then means you need more sponsors, which means you need more ad inventory. And what you ultimately get in this model is the mainstream media. That's where you end up.
2: I don't like it.
1: Right. So that's why I'm not really interested in running. What did Marcel call them?
2: I think it was toothpaste or.
1: Yeah, something like, like some sort of factory toothpaste delivery or TV dinners or something. Like, I'm not interested in toothpaste delivery commercials or anything like that, right? Like,
2: could you imagine getting up nice and early before a show, showing up at the studio and...
1: Yeah, could you spend 18 years building something, right? Making your own career, building your own business just so you could come in there and sell toothpaste. How would you feel about that? It's not good. It doesn't feel good. So
2: it's minty fresh.
1: Well, maybe it's good toothpaste. Yeah.
2: But yeah, I guess the question I have is like, okay, you're so many podcasts this year are at the mercy of, you know, just less advertising.
1: Mm.
2: So we'll see necessarily some of them vanish, whether by choice or not.
1: Could be a good year for value adoption. You know, like, seems like we're going to be testing a lot of these ideas we've been talking about.
2: We also don't know how long this like drought, sponsored drought, will last. Mm. So,
1: and you have to imagine too, like, the audience is probably feeling pretty tight because things are feeling tight for me these days.
2: Of course.
1: And so that's it. So that even though, so the sponsor market's collapsed, but we don't really know where they, you know, how much support we can get from the audience yet. So that's kind of what's going to scale it. Not sponsors. And then if the sponsor market improves, what I would love to do is build back where like the sponsor revenue is like 30%, not 70%. Right. So we just build a replacement for that sponsor revenue. So when the market recovers, then we engage with sponsors, maybe some sponsored episodes, like, a sponsor like Linode is such a great fit. It just seems obvious, right? Like, yeah. So some sponsor like Tailscale, some sponsorships just make sense. But maybe other sponsorships might make sense more for like sponsoring an event or a trip that we go on or Linux Fest, right? Something that is, we work with them on a set project for a period of time. Then we move on and it's not like they're in the show all the time or something. Like, there could be something there too, where because costs and payroll are being covered by value for value from the audience, we bring that in and it's like, okay, this pays for these upgrades or this pays for that trip or, you know, something like that. And it's kind of a different relationship with sponsors, not as directly impacted on content and things like that. Or maybe, you know, and with a mix of something else, I don't know. I think it will be a hybrid model, but I would like to turn the dial down on the sponsorship stuff. And if going through basically a drought or a famine for this year and early next year is the way there, if I'm doing this for the next 15, 20 years, I guess I'll take that.
2: It's the long game.
1: Yeah. I'm playing the long game. Yeah.
2: Well, at what point is JB going to sell like the JB yacht and that condo we have in Tokyo? And...
1: Right. We have all this property. We'll just sell off these. Don't forget all those office spaces that we set up
2: in
1: with
2: Dubai.
1: Microphones. And
2: yeah.
1: With sound insulation. We've never used them. Never. Well, I've never even been there, but
2: we might have.
1: Seemed like it might need it.
2: Yeah.
1: And I wanted to buy it while the prices were high. So, you know, we'll just sell those and be fine. Yelp comes in. I don't know. Not didn't get that right at all. But like, you know what? It's a hot boost with 6,000 sats.
5: Coming in hot with the boost.
1: They're using Fountain. First time boosting. I've been using Fountain for a while now. Switching to Podverse to give that a try. So I'm emptying out my Fountain earned sats. Been loving many of your shows, and I'm giving back. Thanks for the hard work. Well, thank you. You know, this is something we get from time to time when people move podcast apps. And like, you know, I mentioned it is a Lightning network. It is an open network. You could send the sats from Fountain to Podverse. I'm also not going to say no to your sats. And I appreciate that you think of us when you're doing this.
2: It is sweet.
1: It's funny because I've seen this from time to time. I'm recently back on Fountain. Still love Podverse, but back on Fountain just to see what they're up to. And I do bounce around. And Castomatic on the iPhone is pretty great. I made this comparison in LUP this week, and I think it is actually apt, as I feel very much like I used to do back in the Mandrake days of Linux, where I would try a desktop distro, and I'd love it, but then another desktop distro would solve a problem, and I'd be like, oh, look at this new config system they have or whatever. So I'd switch over to that distro for a while, and I'd be like, oh, but I'm really ready to try this new, you know, I think it was just KDE4 or whatever. I really, really try this new desktop, and all right, I'll go try this distro for a while, and I would move around. But because it's all Linux, it's all open source, it's portable, you know, it's doable.
2: It's and, your curiosity leapfrogging.
1: And it's just innovation at a rapid pace. And that's where these podcasting 2.0 apps.
2: It's an exciting time.
1: It is. It is really neat to see after essentially 18, 15 years of stagnation.
2: Mm-hmm.
1: Gene Bean comes in with 8,540 sats across three boosts. But he says, gee, I wonder if there's a tool that allow you to transcribe all your episodes so that you could search the text for where the fighter jet story was told. Maybe you'd hear someone whispering about it on podcastindex.social.
2: This is a bit of a dig at our not being able to
1: remember which
2: episode or which show even that we had mentioned that story.
1: We're spazzes.
2: Yeah.
1: We are playing with Whisper. We don't have it all set up. There's so many projects. Makes me want to go to sleep. But yeah, you're right. We do need something that just auto transcribes everything, puts it into a search. And then we just look for Brent's crazy fighter jet story. And even wouldn't it be better if it was something that was like maybe a bit of a large language model on top of it so it could understand? So we could just say, hey, when did Brent share a fighter jet story?
2: You know, it's crazy that 6 months ago we were talking about this, like integrating Whisper and all these other technologies into the website. And you just wait a little bit and all of a sudden you've got even more possibility. We just need to get ourselves our butts off the sofa. And
1: that's why we got to implement it, because the longer we wait, the more we can think of. Gene continues with the row of ducks. Maybe one day you can talk to Michael and crew about adding value for value revenue streams too. I don't think they see past the quote, it's crypto, to the real point that it's just a way for us to contribute directly and quickly and can be easily converted right back to dollars. Yeah, you're right. This is something I think people forget, is that the sats are digital and you could so quickly convert them that if you just wanted to take the boost and cash them out, you could. We had a little fun last week. When we didn't have office hours, we traveled out to a place to get some tacos, a little hole in the wall here near the studio that I wanted to take Brent to. And I decided that we would try, as a bit of an experiment, to take some of the sats that were boosted in on the node and buy the tacos with the sats, sat tacos. And there's probably 1,000 ways to solve this, but man, did I not just have the easiest time doing this part. I have the Zeus wallet on Android, but it's also available for iOS. That'll connect directly to my node. It'll even manage some of the Lightning. It sees all the Lightning channels. It's really cool. And from the Zeus app, which was connected to my node over Tailscale, I sent like the, I don't know what it was. It was $30 worth of sats. I sent those sats instantly over Lightning to the Cash App. Immediately shows up in the Cash App. It's so awesome. It just feels like magic. And then in the Cash App, it's like one or two taps to sell those sats. So I instantly then converted those sats to cash, and I have a Cash App debit card, which is they'll ship you a physical debit card, but it also will create a payment card in Apple Pay or Google Pay, whatever you might have. And so you have, if you go to a terminal that allows for wireless payment, you can pay with your phone. So in 15 seconds or so or less, I sent the sats from my node over Lightning to the Cash App, instantly sold the sats to cash, went in with my phone and paid for the tacos using Apple Pay. And we bought sat tacos. And, you know, you could argue, sure, you didn't pay with sats. And you're right, I didn't. If the terminal was updated with a new experimental firmware that supports Lightning payments, I could have. But I actually think one of the powerful things about a truly decentralized digital currency is that I can convert it instantly into any other currency. That's one of its powerful attributes. I could also go and get it in exchange for something else, but I chose cash, right? But it could have been euros, or it could have been some sort of Canadian loony thing or whatever. Could have done that. And I chose USD. And I did it instantly, and I was able to load it on a debit card immediately, because as soon as it's cash in the Cash App, it's on the debit card, and go do a phone payment and buy those dang tacos. It was awesome. And so I really feel like, if you're not even open to the idea of boosts, you're kind of just leaving a great, great connection on the table. Because I was telling Brent last night, as we were kind of pondering what to do in office hours, that even if something went crazy and Bitcoin went to zero, and I literally cannot conceive of a scenario where that happens, because I was going to say, even if Bitcoin had some major flaw and everybody panicked and it went to zero, they would patch that flaw. Everybody would upgrade and the price would skyrocket again, right? It's a peer-to-peer system. The only way to get rid of Bitcoin is to turn off the internet. It is literally, that toothpaste is not going back in the tube. But let's just have a scenario where Bitcoin completely collapses and they just shut down the Bitcoin network, you know, turn this thing off. I wouldn't regret the boosts for a second.
2: That's a great metric.
1: it's that connection. It's those messages from the community.
2: Yeah, it's created this ecosystem of like just, I mean, it's rightly named a boost because we feel a boost every time we read them and interact with them and we get to talk about it right back. It's super fun.
1: And something we don't mention enough because it's just so transparent and automatic that we don't have to deal with it, but it's the splits. You know, when you boost into this show, Brent gets a split.
2: Thank you.
1: I get a split. Drew gets a split. The network gets a split. All automatically, all transparently, it's listed right there in the RSS feed. You can go get a visual of it on the podcast index. You know, no backroom deal like, okay, well, this sponsor is going to pay this much on this show. You get this percentage and the audience is no transparency to any of that, which is the norm. And with the boost, it's transparent by default. I mean, sure, we could have some sort of backroom deal where 100% of the sats goes to the network and then we divvy them out. But why not take advantage of the native technology and make it obvious and transparent? There's no like confusion about it. It's so awesome. And the splits are going to be such a big deal. I think the time value lock splits that they talked about in the podcasting 2.0 show this last episode, where now when you're playing, once all the podcast clients update, a specific section of the podcast can have a split that goes like 80-90% to one person. That's so say you want to play a song, right? That split during that song goes to them. And then when the song ends, it's back to the regular set.
2: That's really what YouTube needs. Instead of just banning your video altogether because you played, I don't know, the Eagles or something, that is the solution. I can't believe they're not thinking of that a little bit more aggressively.
1: And that is also part of Gene's follow-up boost, is that it's that time value lock is becoming part of the spec.
2: You know, we did have a question in one of the Matrix rooms this week.
1: Oh, yeah.
2: And I think it's related to this topic. The question was, hey, as a listener, how can I, is there a way that I could see every boost that's been sent into JB to just kind of follow along at their own pace?
1: That's a good question. By function in the Fountain app, yes. So if you use Fountain, you can go to the boost and you should see the boost from all of the apps in Fountain now. There does seem to be a little more traction about cross app lightning comments taking off. There's been a lot of discussion about which way to do standardized cross app comments. Fountain kind of went all in on lightning, and we're just going to use lightning, and lightning messages and comments in the app in there are lightning based. And it does seem to be working for them. So I think that success they're having is having some kind of effect on the rest of the podcasting 2.0 community. So we may eventually see the boost show across all shows. Outside of that, I mean, conceivably, there would be a way to build a tool that could read the blockchain, of course.
2: Sure, sure.
1: But outside of that, if you're not in the value split chain, I don't think so. I'm probably wrong, though. But not that I know of off the top of my head, other than the Fountain app. But if other apps implement the cross-app lightning comment stuff, then any app that has that. Because it is all out there. It is. Dasha comes in with 9,494 sats across two boosts. He loves seeing Michael on the show. He loves podcasting crossovers, as he says. He loves seeing people that are part of the JPU, the Jupiter Podcasting Universe.
2: Nice.
1: He says he would also be sad to see office hours go. But if it's draining or otherwise hurting lives or JB, it makes sense. Maybe a middle ground, it would be once a month or something like that, just so we can wean off, just an idea. He goes on to say, I can't remember if this was suggested before, but Drops of Jupiter could be a cool new name if you're still looking. Might have some SEO conflict there. He followed up to second Brandon's bits from last show. The work you put into getting quality sponsors is amazing. I'm a party member. One reoccurring statement that is legit makes me excited to see come through every month. Wow,
2: that's something.
1: That's very sweet. But I frequently listen to the public feed just to hear your ad reads. Keep up the amazing work. I know it's long and hard. Thanks for doing what you do.
2: So wait. So Daja
1: is a member
2: for Jupiter
1: but
2: Party,
1: still gets the
2: but decides to listen to the ads because they appreciate the way you read the ads.
1: I don't think the sponsors would believe me if I told them.
2: It's right there.
1: I know. I don't think they'd believe me, but the ads do perform well for them, so maybe they would.
2: Oh, that is really fun.
1: That is really nice. It's a nice thing to hear. Well, see, now aren't you glad we did the episode today?
2: Yeah.
1: See, I was trying to convince you, but, you know, Brent was grousing before the show. You can probably tell he's kind of a grouser and a complainer, so, yeah. PegDuck comes in with 3,333 stats because we're moving right along. He says, just chatted with another listener who used Fountain and now doesn't seem to be able to withdraw stats from it because he's a new user. And you need to listen to a podcast on a daily basis for some amount of time before the withdrawal is unlocked.
5: Hmm.
1: Yeah, you know, I think that is probably to prevent bot spamming. Because if you're issuing out, think about it, this is a tricky problem. Because if you could conceivably, I would think, especially on Android, script something that would launch the app and hit the play button. And then play for a bit and just extract the sats. And if you just did that 10, 20 sats at a time, you'd eventually get somewhere. And this is a hard currency, so it's like every sat counts. So I wouldn't be surprised if Fountain is trying to do some kind of spam bot prevention where they verify you're a real human. Plus, it would take days of listening before you had any amount of sats worth withdrawing anyways. So I think that's probably part of their logic, too. Don't forget, though, because it is the Lightning Network, you could always just grab some sats anywhere, like the Cash App, Strike, whatever, and just send them to Fountain. And you don't have to worry about their whole earn thing. But he goes on to say, I get a bit of feeling that Fountain thinks like maybe they're building a closed ecosystem. And maybe they're thinking more about that than an open ecosystem that I see within Podcasting 2.0. I can understand the financial incentives, but Podverse and Albie show a better way. I kind of agree. I think Fountain has an incentive to build a real infrastructure around all this, you know, provide out of the box boost support. And you can actually do a lot of the, like, they'll be your back end node. They'll be your wallet. They'll do all of that for you if you want. I think there's a place for that, though. And because it's all open protocols, the market can remain competitive. I also prefer something GPL, and I prefer Albie because I can use it across different apps and sites and services. But that said, the Fountain team has done a really good job, and users like using it. And I think what we've seen is when our shows do well on their top charts, we get big numbers. Numbers come in.
2: Yeah, for sure.
1: So they're doing something right because it seems to have the draw.
2: We've recently moved me to Albie.
1: Yeah.
2: Do you want to talk about that a little bit, why we did it?
1: Yeah, so we decided just kind of initially to set you up with your own node so that way we could play around with the self-hosting aspect of it.
2: This was like 8 months ago, more than that.
1: Yeah, maybe almost a year ago.
2: Yeah.
1: And it's been fine, really. Every now and then I've had to like go in there and do like a, oh, there's a big security update, so I got to update your node. Or, oh, the channels are out of whack again, but I need to rebalance them. That hasn't been a huge problem because, you know, you're getting a percentage of the split for the shows you're on. So it's like not quite the same volume that the network node gets, where I do have to more actively manage the channel. So it really wasn't too bad, but every now and then it would happen. And we thought, if we moved you over to Albie, they're kind of managing the whole liquidity situation for you. Plus, they've built some tooling on top of that so you can view the boosts and stuff like that. Although I think Helipad's better, but I think Helipad's a lot better, but it's nice to have. And then you don't have to worry about the administration aspect of it. And we don't also then have users that get an error message like, oh, sorry, couldn't connect to that node or whatever might happen. And my node here, the JB node, the main node, already can generate that error occasionally because of Tor issues. And so when you combine like, oh, if yours is out of liquidity and mine's having a Tor issue, it's just kind of a bad user experience. So moving it over to Albie lets them manage the liquidity. It gives you the tooling around Albie, which is nice. And then kind of the philosophy is you sweep to a wallet, you know,
2: from time to time.
1: From time to time. Because we're not talking huge sums of money here. So you just kind of keep an eye on it. And when it's like, that's a dollar amount I would hate to lose, then you sweep it. Or maybe you sweep before you get there, right? And I think that's a system that'll work pretty well. I don't know if I want to move the network node over there, but
2: yeah.
1: I think for co-hosts and hosts that don't have like a self-hosted setup at home or are not really into this thing, like, you know, I could see it one day maybe Mike gets an Albie account, right? But I've never really suggested that Mike from Coda Radio set up a node because it's just too much work. Why bother? You know, just go stack some sats and then you can sweep them out.
2: And so the way I understand it, this change applies to now and future episodes.
1: Yeah.
2: I would also imagine there's a way of doing it retroactively that would be a bit more difficult.
1: It should. No, it's done at the show RSS level, not the episode level.
2: All right.
1: So we do it across the shows and it would just be a matter of cache. So when the user client re-pulls the feed, they'll get the new value block.
2: Great.
1: So I'd imagine a week.
2: Such a great system.
1: It is nice. Yeah. Dave Jones, the pod sage, comes in with 10,000 sats. He says a show from the backyard. Yes, please. We thought about

0: birds, you know, maybe a deer running through the yard. Chomp, chomp, chomp. You know, they're stompers. So sometimes you hear that. Our last boost this week comes from Elijah, who sent in 1500 sats. He says, did you guys know Podverse has a skip to preset time feature? Although I never use it. That might have been the app I was thinking of, actually. We're talking about how, like, the podcast that just put all their ads at the beginning.
1: Yeah.
0: You can just set down some of these podcast apps like a 5-minute skip ahead. Another note, do you know any good tools for generating podcasting 2.0 RSS feeds? I've been writing all my own scripts to generate them just to get familiar with the spec, but some pre-built tool might be useful.
1: Mm.
0: Respect.
1: Yeah, this is cool.
0: Nicely done, Elijah. If you haven't tried Sovereign Feeds, definitely give it a go. Because I think Sovereign Feeds is a great example of here's all the things the spec is capable of. Because Stephen B. is really pretty good about as soon as the Podcasting 2.0 guys cook up something, Stephen B.'s usually got it built into Sovereign Feeds. So I'll often use Sovereign Feeds as my example Podcasting 2.0 feed. I'll go in there and it has a download XML feature and I'll just download that sucker and look at what it's generating for me. On occasion, I've needed to tweak a few things, but for the most part, it's pretty solid. You could probably just publish what it gives you. It is a little bit of a wonky workflow, in my opinion, but give it some time, work with it before you start using it in anger, and I think you'll be fine. All right, we have what? Yeah, go ahead.
1: Well, it looks like Dan might just have done a live boost.
0: Oh, I need to check on that. Thank you. You're right. Ah, well, thank you, Dan. Not only is Dan in the mumble room, but Dan sends in now our official baller boost, actually nearly doubling all of the sats that we have made for this entire episode. So thank you, Dan.
2: Hey, rich lobster!
0: Prior to Dan's boost, which I'm grateful for, we had made a total of 69,000 sats this episode. A little low, but times are tough, and I'm happy to get what we can get. Not great, but I'm happy. But then Dan comes in with 67,060 sats saying keeping the show alive a little while longer. Yes, you are, sir. And I think that means we'll have an episode 30.
1: That's how it works. We don't know.
0: I think that's how it works this week. If we don't show up, you can assume there weren't enough boosts. Because, this is the boost segment's turned the whole thing around for me. I'm in a way better mood now.
1: Great.
0: So, especially Dan's last minute live boost. Thanks, Dan. You're a legend. I appreciate it. All right. Well, if you'd like to send a boost into the show, you got a couple of paths ahead of you. Yeah, warrior. 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Fountain, getting a lot of love these days. That's available for iOS or Android. Podverse, iOS, Android, or web, and it's GPL. It monetizes through a membership strategy. And then there's things like Castomatic, which are iOS only. All of that's newpodcastapps.com. You get it all listed over there. Oh, what's that? You want to keep your damn podcast app? Well, good news. Just get Albie. Get Albie, ALBY.com, and install that. Great. Top it off. 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Find office hours on there. I'll put a link in the notes. And you can boost in from the webpage. You don't got to change your dang podcast app. It's pretty slick. You can also just boost in from the Podverse webpage, too, which is embedded at jupiterbroadcasting.com. It's like a lot of options. I noticed you didn't boost the episode, Brent, but it's fine.
1: That's a short. Yeah.
0: If you boost it yourself, then you get a cut of your own boost.
1: That's like kind of a recursive circular logic going on.
0: Yeah, you better watch out. You might get Gary Gensler coming after you for that kind of thing.
1: How do you tax that?
0: Yeah, how do you account for that? It's a good question. Not a question we're going to answer today. Tell you that much. All right, show's over. Office is closing. Everybody's getting out. I got meat to cook. Probably see you next time, though. Thanks for making it. I'm putting a link in the live chat. I want you guys to go click over to the Framework Laptop 16 page. I don't know if either one of you have looked at this, but I am feeling really, really positive about this thing. So they've announced the pre-order for the DIY 16-inch. It's going to be a Ryzen-based system, and you can do all kinds of cool things. Like, first of all, they have all sorts of keyboard options. You can have a center keyboard. You can have one with random OLED button pads. You can put a numpad in there. You can have different size trackpads. They all magnetically pop in. It's so well done. But check this out. Not only does it have a beautiful screen,

0: they have come up with an upgradable modular graphics system.
1: What?
0: And I have watched wow. this for years, guys. I've seen like manufacturers try this, right? I think Alienware did it. Others have done it, right? And they've never really been successful at it. They never get it past one generation.
2: So you never get the part where you actually try to upgrade it?
0: Yeah, maybe you get one upgrade, right? Yeah, it's like not worth the extra cost. But look at the way the framework folks have designed their upgradable system. It's a modular system that comes off the back, almost like where you would expect a battery to be. But it is an entire graphics housing with a high-speed PCI Express 8-lane connector and power in there. And so they've developed an independent cooling system and housing just for the graphics card that pops into this system modularly. And you can buy a DIY 16 with just integrated graphics, which would be the Ryzen, still pretty good. And then later on, you could pop this in there and upgrade. Now, they can't really promise if they can do this forever. But in an interview, their CEO said, look, we wouldn't have invested our brand and all of our time to only do this once. Like, this is something we really feel committed to. And they've got a track record now with the motherboards. I think they've done, what, 3 versions of motherboard upgrades now?
2: Yeah.
0: And then you get through everything else. It's still got the 6 module. It's got 6 module USB-C bays. You can put multiple disks in this thing, NVMe high-speed storage, plus you can put them in those module bays. It can do high-end, consistent CPU performance with their cooling system in there. I think they said something like a 45-watt continuous on this laptop, on a Ryzen system.
2: Okay.
0: It looks really, really nice, Wes. And with this like OLED or whatever button pattern pad you can put in where the num key would be, you can assign those to any function because it's using that open source keyboard firmware that I forget the name of.
2: Yep, yep.
0: And you can just assign them to any function on your desktop, which would be so slick.
2: Ah, dang it. Is this my next laptop?
0: I think it should be. I want you to get it before I buy one, though, okay? So I just got to keep talking you into it. You're going to test it for me.

0: Hello, friends, and welcome back to your weekly Linux talk show. My name is Chris.
1: My name is Wes.
2: And my name is Brent.
0: Hello, gentlemen. Coming up on the show today, we've got some big stories we want to talk about and share our thoughts. And then we're going to get into GNOME's big rethinking of the window manager. And we'll round out the show with some great boosts, some picks, and a few other things. So before we get into all that, I want to say good morning to our friends at Tailscale. 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And of course, we want to say time-appropriate greetings to our mumble room. Hello, Virtual Lug.
3: Hello, hello. Good to see you.
4: Hello.
0: We're rocking up there in the quiet listening this week. Hello, everybody up there in the stands, and hello, those who've joined us in the on-air room. Grateful to have you here. We have a summer show this week, really, because Wes is traveling. I just got back from traveling, and Brent is still in Berlin. And I gather you've been getting a lot of sleep, resting, and eating moderately.
2: Yes, yes. You know me so well, Chris. Actually, this morning I did sleep in a little because I was on a boat till way too late last night. But so I hear that's the Berlin way, you know?
0: Yeah, I mean, if you're going to be up late, being on a boat's a good reason.
2: Do it in style. Like, come on. But this morning, I had a wonderful experience. I think you'll help me remember. I think I had the inaugural in-person brunch with Brent with JB listeners this morning in Berlin.
0: Oh, that's great. It was actual brunch?
2: Yeah. Yeah, it was. It happened at 1 p.m., which is perfect considering my sleeping state. and we went to this amazing place. A listener, Pavel, suggested a place which I think is called Dillstuhl. I totally forget, and it's probably German, and I'm ruining the name. It was unbelievably amazing. And we were there till like 4 p.m. or something, and we chatted about all sorts of things, as you know, but like went from like regional Indian dialects of English, because there are a bunch, to like Nix was a big part of Rust Beginnings as well. And so I'm learning all sorts of things from our listeners. They're amazing. So I want to say thank you to everyone who came out this morning. I had an amazing time. Well, I said morning. Actually, it was afternoon. You know, same thing.
0: So you're telling me you went to a JB meetup and the topic of Rust and NixOS came up?
2: Yeah, it's really weird. That never happened.
0: That's strange. That's odd. That's really odd.
1: Sounds unbearable.
0: Yeah, really. How obnoxious. That's really nice. I'm so grateful, I guess, that the audience takes such good care of you when you're over there. You are our ambassador, and I don't think we could have a better one. So,
2: aw, thanks. Do you remember last time I was here, I went to Seabase, that like underground crash spaceship makerspace?
0: Yeah, of course.
1: Kinda. How could we forget?
2: Okay, just in case. Well, last time I tried to show up and it didn't work out, but this time on Tuesday, which is 2 days from now, there's an NixOS meetup, which they do weekly, and I'm going to be there, and I'm going to actually make it this time, I promise. So I will have things to report back, I believe.
0: I can't wait.
1: Are you going to give NixOS an install before you go?
2: Well, I do have some on my Pi over at home there, but if you remember, my house almost burnt down, so I had to unplug everything. I'll spin something up before I get there, because I don't want to be the new guy, you know?
0: So you're there for what, another week or so?
2: Yeah, I thought I was going to leave on Wednesday, and then I actually checked my flights, and it turns out I'm here till Friday. So, you know, that's kind of how it goes for me, as you know.
1: Good job, past Brent.
0: Wednesday, Friday, what's the difference?
2: Yeah, I did want to say, if there are any listeners who missed either the meetup or this brunch that we just threw today, if you want to do coffee this week and it works better for you because maybe you're on holidays or something, just hit me up in the Matrix rooms, and I'll see if I can make something happen. No promises, but I always like to hang out. So send me a message.
0: And you are going back. Sounds like fairly soon, too.
2: It turns out I think I'll be here rather regularly, or at least in Europe. Seems there are events that happen here that I'm supposed to be a part of. And one of those is the Nextcloud conference, which is happening in September. Now, this is a conference for people who love Nextcloud, also people who love privacy and are privacy-minded and like tinkering. There's a whole week basically dedicated to developers of Nextcloud apps and such to just, you know, get in the same room and work on things and do some sprints. But there is a 2-day conference happening from the 16th to 17th of September that includes a bunch of lightning talks. So I would encourage anyone from our community who, you know, wants to practice some lightning talks or has a really cool project they're working on or some neat ideas, we're open to some talks right now. So send them in. I will make sure they get to the right people. You know, I'll do that for you.
0: There you go.
2: But that means that I'll be here in September and I'll be here for probably another 2 weeks. So I've sneakily, without Chris even knowing, created another meetup page for September 8th. That's a Friday. And I'd love to do another meetup. So if you couldn't make it this time around, I'm planning way more in advance this time. Hopefully that works for many other people.
0: Very nice. And even sooner, while we're talking meetups, Alex from Self-Hosted is going to be in Chicago, and he's aiming for a meetup Thursday, August 10th. Details may change, but they hope to do it at a place with excellent deep dish pizza. So looking for suggestions. And there is a meetup entry for that, too, at meetup.com/Jupiter Broadcasting. Chicago is also high on my personal list, so I'm glad we're getting another JB ambassador out there. So if you're in the Chicago area, it's going to be your opportunity, meetup.com/Jupiter Broadcasting, for details on that. Wes is a man of mystery. I'm not even sure where Wes is, but he's on location, probably on some sort of fantastic assignment for the podcast, I assume.
1: Of course. No, actually, I'm in Cape Cod, Massachusetts right now.
0: That's not what I would have guessed, but that sounds wonderful. That's probably very nice there.
1: Getting a little beach time in, you know?
0: Good, good.
1: It is summer after all. But as a result, that means I'll be flying back the same day we're set to do the next recording. So as a result, we're not going to be live because I don't quite know when I'm actually going to make it to the studio. But there will be another Linux Unplugged. Just check your feeds.
0: It will be in the feeds and the members will get their version as well. Yeah, it is the summertime, so it's nice to get out there and travel. And I'm doing one more call out. Your privacy tools, anything that's been a great tool for you to just maintain privacy, security, even if it's just a great practice or a tip, we're putting together a collection of our tools and our tips to use Linux and free software to help ensure your own privacy and your own security. We kind of want to try to make an episode that's one that we can refer people back to. Our goal is to record that next week, so you've got a little bit more time, but not much, to get something in, a good tip, a good tool, something that you think works really well that Linux users should know about. But I want to do the news with Linux Action News on hiatus for the summer during Adpocalypse. There are a few things we want to catch everybody up on that we think will impact our community. One that happened that struck close to Wes and I personally is PayPal over the last week shut down the GrapheneOS account that's used for donations. They write on Twitter, "Unfortunately, PayPal has permanently locked our GrapheneOS Foundation account today. No reason has yet been provided for the account being locked. All we've done is accept donations. We added our bank account information in order to begin withdrawing money, and then it was locked." Could you imagine just the mood that would set for the project? You know, you have the funds there and you don't get access to them.
1: And think about all the folks that have donated to you, the sort of goodwill that burns even unintentionally. And of course, I mean, how many folks, you know, you got involved with project to, you know, try to make a great, secure, privacy respecting OS. And suddenly now you're dealing with bank details and fighting for financials.
0: Yeah. It's over $4,000 that they were trying to, you know, get into their foundation bank account. And PayPal flagged it for security reasons, supposedly. They did an update. Graphene did an update on Twitter, said PayPal has restored our nonprofit GrapheneOS account. We should be able to withdraw all donations made through it in the past few weeks. We've received no info, though, on why our account was permanently banned with funds held for over 180 days. They've now restored our accounts. And they have, I guess, also like a business account, too. So there's sort of that area there. And it just sort of undercut them. And then, of course, the thing that always happens on the internet is, at least on Twitter, everybody's got a solution. Oh, you should accept Monero. Oh, you should do this. Do GitHub sponsors. And it's always this problem that we run into with free software. The project already does accept Bitcoin donations. We have donated to the project in the past. We collected some via Split, and then we did a traditional on-chain donation to the GrapheneOS project. Maybe the beginning of this year. I can't remember when we did that. But I wrote them, you know, and I did say, because they are looking at implementing Lightning, and I said, we'd be happy to put GrapheneOS in the splits for a bit, you know, and just help the project out that way, too. But they do have access now to PayPal. I feel like GrapheneOS is entering a new echelon, like a new layer of awareness as well. It's reaching outside just sort of our local communities, and I wonder if that isn't just also bringing down more scrutiny? Why is it, you know, and why is it always these projects and these tools that get this scrutiny?
2: You know, unfortunately, I've heard this story repeatedly with PayPal, and I think maybe it should be a warning to other small projects and big projects alike who rely on some of these systems. Just choose wisely. I mean, maybe there are other ways to do it that would be less damaging if something like this happened. But man, from personal users to organizations, I've heard this repeatedly with PayPal.
0: Yeah. They noted too in the Twitter thread that they use Bitcoin internally to like pay the project staff and volunteers that do work on contract basis or whatever. Like they use that internally as a payment system to avoid this problem. But if people want to pay with credit cards, which is probably going to be the majority of folks, they need some kind of interface like this. And I mean, maybe they could go build something around Stripe, but it seems like what they're going to do is lean on Bitcoin donations and GitHub sponsors as their kind of primary ways.
1: Yeah. I suppose the sponsors is at least accessible to some of the intended audience, but as we know, right, any layers of friction in that, like, oh, I'm thinking about it right now, I want to give you some money, you know, the more steps you have, which might be, you know, getting Bitcoin or making a GitHub account or whatever it is, it just dramatically drops off.
0: Yep. Yeah, absolutely. It does make me want to send them another update donation, I have to say. They have several subscription programs on GitHub as well. And I think they've talked positively about the program. It says they're 77% towards their goal on GitHub right now, towards $6,000 per month. And you know, at the pace these guys update the OS and the features they're introducing, I bet there are several people working full time. I mean, there's got to be at least somebody working full time because they're on top of every security update. They're on top of new features to the sandboxing stuff and to the open source apps that they replace some of Google's apps with. They're constantly and consistently updating those as well. So it's the team executes, man. And I'm very happy with, I'm still running. How's it working for you, Wes?
1: Oh, no major complaints here. I'm actually, you know, it's different. It's not stock Android. It's an outlier OS. But considering I use Linux as my desktop daily driver, I'm kind of used to that. And I'm continued by just how compatible the darn thing is. Like, besides stuff like NFC payments and, you know, a few other things like that, stuff just works. Maybe a handful of apps I've had to turn off the extra exploit mitigation stuff, but surprisingly, that's under 10. So like, I mostly just don't think about it, except that I see all the regular updates, which I'm not used to on Android.
0: Yeah. Yeah. And it's going to get updated longer probably than stock will. That's going to be the point that I feel like will really feel great, is when Google has stopped updating years down the road, the Pixel 7, but Graphene OS is still shipping updates for years. Like, that's going to feel real good. Wes, you caught a story that seems to be perhaps a Ansible alternative that's just getting started up. This is not really my area, but it seems like it's got a good old Rust angle.
1: Introducing JetPorch, a Rust-based next-generation Ansible, you might call it. One of the founders of Ansible, Michael DeHaan, I guess co-creator, back in the day, is looking to develop a new open source automation platform using Rust and aimed at addressing basically all the scale of automation that's happened now, right? So like back in the days, Ansible was new. Businesses were really just sort of embracing the idea that you could automate all these things, that you could sort of have configuration as code. You could put this stuff in a Git repo and then deploy it and have a declarative way to interface and specify stuff. And it turns out that works, right? Like, that's a good approach. It's not perfect, but you can really scale with that. And as a result, because automation became easy, businesses adopted it. And Michael's pitch here is, we need some new, faster, more powerful tools that can sort of be the next generation of automation infrastructure.
0: And integrating lessons learned type.
1: Yes, exactly. You know, I mean, Ansible's grown, but Michael kind of stressed that what made Ansible really successful early on is that it was minimal. It was simple. It was easy to get started with. And I think one of the goals for JetPorch is to kind of get back to that, as he calls it, grocery list style simplicity.
0: Hmm.
1: But at the same time, you know, being written in Rust, he kind of wants to add more of a systems programming or a quote unquote hard engineering lens rather than something that was born out of like a scripting type environment. So being implemented in Rust, it can produce efficient native binaries, doesn't have to deal with Python's global interpreter lock, so it definitely has more parallelism available to it. And some of the goals here is to use Rust's fancy compiler checks to try to, you know, catch a bunch of errors, try to pre-evaluate, encode a bunch of the automation information into the type system and into the, you know, the way that you're writing it with Rust so that you can kind of catch stuff well before you get to the stage where you're actually executing something out on a server somewhere. What makes this even more interesting, though, is it sounds like one of their goals is to keep most Ansible, or at least most sort of like YAML setups, just working. So no one wants to write a new language, as he puts, or learn a new language. No one wants to have to import all of their automation content. So I think JetPorch is aimed at something where if you've got a bunch of Ansible infrastructure, you can just shift on over to JetPorch with minimal updates.
0: And I suppose it also means that some of that would be applicable training for using JetPort. That seems like a really savvy move, right? Like that is probably the thing that would make people go, oh, I can take some of that and I use that still? Okay. It kind of feels like we need an Ansible competitor that is in the Ansible lane, right? Because you've got Salt, and there's a lot of ways to do this, but something that's kind of in the same lane as Ansible that offers a GPL2 alternative to what Red Hat owns is probably something that the community needs. I'm not in this space, but I'm curious if you agree.
1: Yeah, I mean, you know, it does feel like there's less active diversity these days. Now, admittedly, you know, platforms like Kubernetes and containerization and, you know, cloud systems that have their own declarative syntax, that it's changed things from when everyone was manually configuring servers a decade ago or whatever. But there's still a big business to do these things. You still need to interface, and more of these tools can just talk to the cloud platforms or interface with other tools. There's some talk of having JetPorch be able to sort of natively talk to Terraform, so that, you know, those two systems, which are, you know, Ansible and Terraform, are already used together all the time. JetPorch might be able to just take some of the output from Terraform and understand it and parse it and use it in a way that Ansible can't. I think they're also looking at, you know, one of the things with Ansible is, you know, it's doing SSH, and you might have some issues, or you might need to come up with alternate workflows when once you've gone beyond the sort of initial scale, where now you've got hundreds of thousands of machines and you've got to make connections to all of them. So they're looking at implementing their own sort of message-based system that'll try to be able to provision to hundreds of thousands of machines at once. And a lot of times with Ansible, you needed Python on the other side, right? Your other system kind of be configured enough that you could get the hooks, the base level of Ansible going. I think the combination of native binary output from Rust and just the new approach means they're looking at just needing Bash on the target system. So I think that's like, it's not revolutionary. So I kind of like to see a little more like radical new approach, but I think it's very practical. And it, as a result, probably has more of a chance of actually seeing adoption. And that's the biggest sort of question here, right? Because it's like, there's a lot of big talk in these announcements. There's starting to be on GitHub some like example content. I don't think there's any code out there yet. So it's hard to say, like, will this get worked on for 6 months and just evaporate? Or is this really going to be the start of the next era?
0: I guess that it really depends on how much demand there is out there in the community for something like this. It looks clever on the surface. Seems like a pretty solid idea. Ansible, what, came around in 2012? Seems like a hit. You know, I think it's going places. And it seems only obvious that we would have learned a lot of lessons from an Ansible style system and we could build it better. And I like that you could just basically get Bash working on a system and then it could take it from there. That seems like it opens it up to a lot of use cases.
1: It also sort of fits in with a lot of the trends these days in the Python ecosystem, where I think successful projects, Pydantic is one, which is a validation parsing library for Python. It's got a new version out that has a Rust-based core. And so I think there's a lot of successful projects that have explored ideas and had good implementations with Python to start with. And because Rust has come along, because it's so expressive and easy to use, even if you're just a Python developer, and because you can hook those things together in a really nice way where you don't have to write C, but you can still get faster than Python type speeds. There's, you know, once you've worked out what it needs to do, you can build that next generation in the new base tooling, but still call it from Python, still have it execute Python scripts. And it's kind of just better.
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2: Now, this week we saw a blog post by the GNOME developer Tobias Bernard, and it's super interesting, detailing work being done by the GNOME design team over the last several years to reimagine their window management. And the GNOME design team has been exploring these ideas of a new window management system since about 2017, so not fresh, with significant milestones in 2019, 20, 22, and now 23. What we've seen is there's currently a basic tiling functionality in GNOME. Chris, I would be interested in hearing how much you've used it. And apparently it has quite a bit of limitations, including being pretty much manual, supporting about two windows, and that's it, and lacking some integrations with window stacking and workspaces. But this week, the proposed Mosaic concept combines automatic window arrangement with the option of manually tiling. Chris, you're a big GNOME guy, and I think a bunch of systems you're currently using right now. Did you dig into this, and can you give us a little history on what's been there and what's coming up?
0: Yeah, you know, right as Plasma added the thing I've always wanted, which is tiling on just one window virtual desktop, I decided to switch over to GNOME 44 and just experience it for a while. And when they're talking about the current tiling system, what they're talking about is the ability to drag a window to the side and have it snap and have another window drag it to the side and snap. And then they're kind of working together there. It's very limited. And I don't even know if I'd call it tiling. I call it window snapping. But the thing that it doesn't do very well is it doesn't handle windows that overlap and pop over it. And you can very quickly get into the situation where you got three or four windows on top of your quote unquote tiled windows. And so what they want to do is kind of have their cake and eat it too. And because they control the desktop, they can do this. And the bit that's going to make their thing a little bit different is they're going to essentially have an API for the application to inform the window manager about its preferred size and its size options. I can have this size, and this size, or I need to be full screen. And it'll provide that information to the window manager, and then the window manager will then correctly tile and size them. If you maximize a window, it'll just maximize to its own virtual desktop. Similar to how macOS does now. When you maximize a window on macOS, it just creates a new virtual desktop, which can work. It's not bad. And then I would imagine through extensions and whatnot, you can probably manually tweak this system. I have tried over the years, you guys know this, to make tiling work for me. The issue is I grew up in the 80s very aggressively trying all of the windowing desktop systems, the systems that came out before Windows and all of it. And so I have always, always wanted the concept of floating windows that I roughly place where I want them. As I've gotten older, I do get more tired and I find it tedious to just sit there and arrange everything over and over again. And to the point of where sometimes I just leave my systems on so I don't have to sit there and rearrange the windows all the time because I got work to get done. And I've heard, although I've never tried it, I've heard that Windows 11 is really solid about restoring windows across multiple screens when you connect and disconnect a laptop. So you got a USB-C dock, plug it in, you got a couple of monitors. Windows 11, I'm told, will just put the monitors back on those screens that they were originally on in their original places. And then when you disconnect, I'm told, Windows 11 will then join them, combine them together on your one screen. And this is an area where Linux has suffered significantly, is switching between multiple monitors, multiple screens all the time. And this system, although a bit limited, I think would go a long way to handling the tedium of managing the desktop. And I'm not really worried about it being on by default, which they do want. They want to design a system they think they can turn on by default. I'm not really worried about that because I'm sure there'll be an extension in about 3 seconds that turns it off if I don't like it. And this, to me, seems to be combining the one bit that works well for macOS and then solving the other bit for tiling desktops, which is you either end up creating this massive config that describes how every window should be laid out, or at least a subset of your applications, or you come up with a system like this where the application provides windowing metadata and then the window manager lays it out for you. I think they may be right in the sweet spot with this mosaic window management mode. What say you, Wes?
1: Yeah, honestly, I'm kind of excited. I don't know. It could turn out that we don't like it. It could be an unsuccessful experiment, but I appreciate the open sort of like willing to reconsider the metaphors and play with the ideas of the desktop approach that's going on here, because I don't know. I don't think I want the Linux desktop to just be copycat, or like, especially because it's always going to be worse, right? If we're just copying exactly what the proprietary systems do, we don't have the same resources. We're not really going to compete. One area we could compete is being willing to try things that the more conservative proprietary places might not necessarily do. I also think, like you're saying, this getting more information from the windows, from the applications themselves, not everything will work. Legacy applications won't work with it, probably, you know. But for modern Linux desktop apps, that's one of the big pain points with tiling, is it's sort of like, this one just doesn't play. I don't know how to fit it in here, right? Like chat apps or, you know, your Slack where you can't even get rid of the full bar and it's just unusable in a tiny little environment, things like that. Once you've at least got the primitives, it seems like that's the necessary start to even have hope of a better world where we have that kind of information for window managers to use and run with. And I think if it does happen, it'll probably be useful for things that aren't GNOME, right? Like other sort of GTK desktops could use it, other desktops could use it, extensions could use it to sort of customize their interactions. So it's exciting to me.
0: I have two thoughts. One, I feel like what's become the mark of a good modern GTK desktop app is how quickly they adopt these new things that the GNOME shell is trying. And I think it's a good thing because it keeps it fresh. It keeps developers moving forward. It keeps moving the bar. It makes me check back in, right? Every few releases, I'm checking back in because things are improving. So that's really nice. But to your point about there's always going to be applications that won't provide that metadata, and Slack is probably a great example. Wouldn't it be great if there was some bit of metadata that could be provided via the Flatpak? So something that where the Flatpak just declares via dbus or something, I don't know. This thing, and whoever the maintainer is, they kind of say, like, here's a few suggested window sizes, and they put it in there as Flatpak metadata information, and then the GNOME shell window manager could read that, and they wouldn't have to, like, you know, have Slack in GTK4 or whatever to make it work.
1: Right, like an override layer that sort of bridges the gaps for applications that people are willing to go put in the manual effort to figure out.
0: And I can imagine, too, an extension developer could step up and could create a set of window rules like I do in KWin, where I could say, always put Slack at this or something like that. Could be some workarounds there.
1: Speaking of extension developers stepping up, one thing I noticed in this blog post was a call at the end for, you know, if you wanted to help, one thing they're looking for is extension developers to create sort of, you know, try implementing this mosaic idea, the principles behind it, which that seems like, yeah, of course that would be helpful, right? Because you got to change a lot of the internals. Trying to do it in extension might be a quick way to sort of validate the UX flows. But then also, it's quite a first party, just sort of
0: endorsement in a way.
1: Yes, it reminds me that things have really shifted in the extension ecosystem from the old days.
0: Yeah. Well, and an extension is a great way to try this out, right? You could try various versions of extensions. Maybe there are only developers that are sharing them or something, but you could prototype really quickly via the extension system. And then you figure it out and you build it into the shell layer. That makes a lot of sense to me. And I think if they don't do it this way, what we're going to end up with is essentially self-implemented tiling. We're going to have applications that are like, a timer or a calculator that you open it up and it maximizes to the full screen and it's taking up an entire virtual desktop because there's no standard, there's no implementation at the desktop level. And it'll just be self-implemented and it'll be the Wild West of ginormous applications with 90% white space taking up your screen. So I think they have to try this. I don't know really how it impacts what System 76 is doing. Maybe they could leverage this down the road. I mean, I bet they're pretty far along with their extension system, so they may just want to stick with that. But I'd love to know. I'd love to be a fly on the wall in the chat room or wherever where they're like discussing this as a feature to GNOME Shell. Why now? Why are they now doing tiling? Where did this come from? At all the things, where did this come from? Is it because other desktops that are based on GNOME Shell or GTK are implementing tiling and they're looking around and they're feeling like they need to stay competitive? Is it just because this has been on their roadmap since like 2017? It's just something they've been wanting to get to and now's the time. You got a vibe on that, Brent?
2: I would expect that the new Cosmic Desktop might perhaps be something that is going to impress a lot of people when it comes out, hopefully. I mean, you did say Rust, right? I wonder if they're trying to hedge their bets here. They're trying to implement something before that happens, or at least gain some interest, keep some people on the desktop. That way, I don't know, maybe there aren't eyes looking away from GNOME.
0: Altieri, I'm sorry, I always get it wrong, but you have some background for us. You're in the Mumble Room. I'd love to hear it.
4: Hello. I mean, this has been like a thing that has been like discussed for years now, since like 2017. It's not that it has anything to do with the current situation, but it's like it just took a long, long time to finally come up with a concept that could work while also not being like automatic tiling the calculator to maximize. It has been like I've heard about this since forever, basically. Since as long as I've been known, Tobias, we've been talking about this. So yeah,
0: it's something that's been in the works.
4: Yeah,
0: was the addition of the applications providing metadata, was that a more recent breakthrough? Because that seems like the really unique sauce here.
4: I'm not exactly sure on that specificity. This is all still just concepts. There hasn't been like any code, sure, or like APIs or specification like on how it would work. It's like a very, very rough.
0: Right. Roughly, maybe we might see something in GNOME 46.
4: Yeah. Maybe 47 and after. But yeah, in general, we already have hints in GTK and probably like all the other toolkits do too for like the minimum size an application wants and the default size. So it's only really the maximized size.
0: Oh, so I'm sorry, just so I can understand, that information is already, the GTK applications already provide that information?
4: Some of it, yeah.
2: Ooh.
0: Okay. Oh, well, that's going to make it a much easier transition, I would imagine.
4: Yeah, hopefully. I mean, still a lot of things to be worked out, because this would like need a lot of work in the compositor, a lot of work in the toolkit, and then adoption by the application. So there likely will be needed like possibly Wayland protocols in order if we needed to define any application-specific behavior or hints, extra hints that are missing, but who knows? It needs to be worked on, I guess.
0: So this is the input phase. Like, this is truly bringing it to the community at a really early stage, trying to form input?
4: It's like half of us learned about it like very recently, and there was like, yeah, the blog post came like 3 minutes after the talk at Goddard ended, basically, where they came up and like presented it publicly in the conference. Well, publicly to the rest of the world, yeah.
0: Well, I want it already, so now I understand it's going to take a while. Thank you for the background. That is exciting to hear that some of that information is already provided by the applications. It makes it feel like it's a little bit less of a lift by the developers, which is really great to see. We are so spoiled at this point. I'm really excited about Plasma 6. We saw an update that some applications are getting removed from Plasma 6, but it all seems pretty reasonable. All seems pretty understandable what's getting pulled out at this point. And GNOME seems to be going from release to release, just really great now. I just love it, love it, love it on my laptops. Just think it's the best desktop manager for my laptop right now. So we'll have links if you guys want to check out the window management proposal, and we'll have information about how you can share feedback. But also, they have some animations in there. So if you want to put some visuals to what we're talking about, check out the link we'll have in the show notes. That'll show it to you and kind of give you a better concept, possibly. 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
2: You know, Chris, I figured I'd bring my mailbag all the way to Europe with me because, you know, you got to stay on top of the mail.
0: I was a little nervous when you checked it, but it made it, huh?
2: Amazingly, the airports had no problem with it. I don't know why. Maybe. Not sure.
0: Maybe it's because you dressed it up like Santa Claus's present bag.
2: It was the beard, I think, that really helped. You know, security seemed fine with that part.
0: Wes said you didn't need to do it, but you were right.
2: So I found a letter in there from Cohen, who wrote in to say this. I was just listening to Linux Unplugged episode 520, and a listener boosted in saying that they're looking for a way to migrate listening data between podcast apps. It's not a solution just yet, but with some folks, we are working on the Open Podcast API. The aim is to allow listeners to sync all their subscriptions and listening data between podcast apps, effectively enabling data migration between them. We're done with the subscriptions endpoint and are writing the specs for the episodes data right now, still early days, so it might take a while before anything hits production, but I'm very excited. There are a bunch of free and open source software projects engaged already, but anyone is welcome to chip in to the discussion. And a good place to go for that would be openpodcastapi.org if you're interested. He also says, keep up the great podcast and cheers.
1: Aww.
0: That is a great heads up. I don't know if I had heard of this, so I really appreciate it. They say their goal is to provide an easy way to sync subscriptions, listening progress, favorites, queues, and more between different apps and services with the ability to switch providers without hassle. I like that idea a lot because I hop podcast apps all the time these days. I'm always trying out a new podcast app.
1: It sounds like it was a sort of offshoot from the old gpodder.net. Implementation efforts, and then folks from AntennaPod and FunkWhale and Cass and PodFriend and the GPodder app for Nextcloud all kind of got together to start cobbling together a solution.
0: Well, I like all of those folks, so that's really great. Now I'm even more interested. Fantastic. Thank you, Cohen.
2: George also came in with a bit of ham. Says, furthering the interest in your ham journey, here's a fascinating project in your area making use of ham radio, and in particular, the 44.0.0.0 subnet, which is dedicated for ham operator use. A link you provided, hamwan.org, says perhaps packet radio is the gateway drug.
0: Yeah, yes, I think it is too.
1: This looks cool.
0: I think so. I see, that was my suspicion. And look at this, Wes. It's like literally our area, although the studio is not covered, but
1: not yet.
0: Right. Oh, right. Right. There's a need for us. We need to step up.
1: We sure do.
0: This is so cool. Hamwan.org. So when we get through summer stuff, we really got to get serious about this, you know? When it gets crappy outside and dark really early and we're inside all the time again.
1: Perfect.
0: This is when we got to get serious, cuz hamwan.org just blew my mind. Thank you, George.
5: And now it is time for Le Boost.
0: DJ Hunter 67 came in with a whopper this week. 633, 325 sats. Hey, coming in with Podverse, he says, I use Arch, by the way. I'm confused about the rail controversy. For work, I regularly host my apps and deploy to Fedora and Ubuntu computers that are shipped to customers. Am I doing it wrong? Why exactly are there so many clones of RHEL? He says, a short bio, because I'm always curious. I'm a 1.5-year software dev with Python and Rust, mostly, at a small RF shop. Home Lab has 5 monitor gnome set up on Arch, and the last 5 of the boost are his zip as well, Wes Payne. Uh-oh. Did you bring them? Oh, yeah, you brought the map with you. Ah, clever boy.
1: Let's take a look.
0: Looking through. You know, I don't think you're doing it wrong, DJ. I think it's if you're the vendor and you're deploying the applications, that's totally fine. The RHEL requirements really come from the application vendor, in my experience.
1: Broward County, Florida. Maybe Sunrise or Plantation.
0: Got any RV parking down there, DJ? Never brought the RV to Florida before. Another baller came in this week, and they're anonymous. Anonymous sent us 112,307 sats.
6: I hoard that which your kind covet.
0: Longtime listener since 2021. First time booster. Thank you. Really appreciate that. I've been enjoying all the shows on the network, but Linux Unplugged is my absolute favorite. I just want to say thanks for all you do. Because of the show, I'm self-hosted. I'm using Tailscale. I'm on Obsidian. And I'm checking on Nextcloud for the first time in years. They continued, I'm using almost all the features it offers. I'm also using Linode as well as Nextcloud and several other systems to play with Kubernetes clusters.
1: Ooh.
0: Oh, you madman. There's also countless other tools I've learned from the shows. The main point of the boost is to express my gratitude for making me find a whole new world in exploring Linux and open source. The zip code is, again, the last 5 digits. Oh, get the map out again. Get the map out again, Wes. Anonymous, thank you. If you go into Podverse and you meant to put a username in there, you can follow up with a small boost and we'll try to credit you. But we really appreciate that a lot.
1: Miss.
0: All right, I hear you.
2: Wes, why did you fold the map up? I figured you'd just leave it unfolded, you know, so that...
0: It's like he does with his mic cord. He folds it up and twists it up every time.
2: Oh, yeah, that's true.
1: You just have to put it away neatly, right? according to my calculations, 12307 is a postal code in Schenectady, New York.
0: Hey, hello, New York. All right, Mr. Payne, you want to take FC Greg?
1: FC Greg boosts in with 100,818 sats.
6: I hoard that which your kind covet.
1: Gentlemen, first-time booster here. I'm embarrassed to say that I've only recently discovered the JB Network, even though I'm a long-time Linux user, software developer, and network administrator, starting with Red Hat Linux 5 back in 1998.
0: Nice.
1: Your shows have definitely filled a void in my life, and I look forward to continuing as an avid listener for many years to come. Also, thanks for your balanced coverage of the recent Red Hat changes, just really put things in perspective for me. And note, my zip code is 5,000 less than my boost amount.
0: Hey, all right, Wes, get that map back out again.
2: Oh, Wes, you got to get your calculator out, too. You're going to have to unfold that thing.
0: Yeah, I know.
1: I need a bigger table.
0: Man, thank you for the long time listening, and thank you for the boost for the first time. That's really great to hear from you. The long timers are always like the special boosts, because it's nice to just hear from folks. And even though you've been out there for a long time, never reached out. Now's your moment. We appreciate you and appreciate the support. All right, did you track him down?
1: Yes, 95818 is a postal code in Sacramento, California.
0: Ha ha! Hello, California. Hope the weather's treating you okay down there.
2: Martin DeBeau boosted in 90,015 Satoshis across 5 boosts.
7: Coming in hot with the boost!
2: Says Chris, Wes, and Brent. And listeners, of course. I'd like to comment on Ubuntu Core because I think they are onto something. I know that SUSE is working on a similar proposition, so please check out this video. There's a mountain to climb, OpenSUSE's response to SUSE ALP. A stable and immutable core system with containers on top just seems like the best way to go.
0: I think we completely agree. In fact, That's how I run all my systems now. I have really landed on Nix as the solution, but I feel though, I feel like I need to take ALP a little more seriously. I'd love to have a sit down conversation with somebody working on the project and just really kind of get it firsthand, because everything I read online doesn't really click for me. And I'm not sure what it is. Maybe it's just me being an old man, but I keep hearing the SUSE folks talk about ALP quite a bit. Feels like it needs investigation, but I completely agree with the premise. I like having a system that is the applications and the data are separate from the OS. And however you achieve that, if it's through virtualization, if it's through process isolation, if it's jails on FreeBSD, I'm here for it.
2: He continues, I personally prefer Flatpaks over Snaps. I do understand why Canonical is using their own technologies, because it creates a unique vendor lock-in and makes sure that their customers stay in the Ubuntu ecosystem. But on the Red Hat situation, it is interesting that SUSE is forking Red Hat with a $10 million investment, as you described last episode. Because of the press release, I learned that SUSE's ex-CEO, Melissa DiDonato, and current CEO is Dirk Peter van Leeuwen, previously worked as Senior Vice President and GM of Red Hat's North America.
0: Yes, I was aware, yeah. That's an interesting little twist, huh?
2: Yeah, it sounds actually like there's, I mean, familiarity there and maybe changing of direction because of that. It's interesting.
0: Yeah, Dirk Peter was a Red Hatter, and now he's at SUSE. There's this information, there is this fork in this foundation. It does feel like, Martin, I think you're onto something. Putting the pieces together, I haven't fried that bacon on air, but I do think it's an interesting connection.
2: Martin does continue. I wonder if this moves from SUSE changes the game for Alma, who decided to drop the aim to be 1-to-1 with RHEL and instead be ABI compatible. Do you think they'll join forces in this foundation? Rocky Linux will surely profit, as they don't have to do it themselves anymore. I just don't understand what SUSE has to gain about all of this.
0: Yeah, I don't know if Rocky needs to officially partner, right? If SUSE creates this foundation and throws SRPMs over the fence, Rocky could use it just as easily as they can if Red Hat's creating them without any contract or agreement necessary. Though I would imagine their incentives are going to align with SUSE Liberty and Rocky Linux in a lot of ways. So I would imagine naturally they're probably a pretty good fit. Martin, I feel like you have a really good take on this situation. Thank you for the support and thank you for the boost. I think it's a nice capper on the discussion, kind of wrapping up some of those end pieces that we hadn't gotten to. Nev comes in with 43,331 sats.
8: Boost!
0: From Podverse. A lot of Podverse this week. Great to see people using the GPL podcast app. Says, I'm not going to lie, the only reason I quit using Red Hat on my home lab is because I got tired of finding out things aren't working because of SE Linux, which gives me obscure error messages. All right. I think we've all been there once or twice. Everybody's turned off SE Linux when they shouldn't, admit it. Not saying I do it currently. I don't know if I've ever really, on any modern Fedora install, had a problem. But yeah, back in the day, man. Back in the day. He says it's just really been a lack of understanding. He decided to bash his head against Gentoo instead, as Portage still has the best log output. That's true. No. It is a good-looking package manager. Also, that zip code might have historical mafia ties, since, quote, objectively, this was the neutral meeting grounds for Russia and Italian families. Ooh, Wes, have you looked this one up?
1: 43331 seems to be a postal code in Ohio, maybe Lakeview, Orchard Island, or Chippewa Park.
0: Okay. All right. Hello, Ohio.
1: KraftNix boosts in with 31,223 sats. I wish I could have made it for the meetup. Berlin is just far enough away that I would need a little more heads up to join, since it's a half day's travel and an overnight stay. As soon as you have dates for the possible September meetup, please share. NixCon 2023 is 8 to 10 September near Frankfurt, so if it's directly before or after that, it would be ideal.
2: Well, KraftNix, I did create that meetup page specifically with you in mind, but I do now notice that you're busy on the 8th going to the NixCon, and maybe I want to be there instead. So we'll see what we can do, but thank you for asking for a longer heads up, because it gets my bum going and I feel like I owe it to you guys to give a big heads up. So hopefully we can get some other folks from around Europe to join the meetup.
0: Now there's some value returned on your boost, KraftNix.
1: Yeah, KraftNix is really on point with us this episode because in his second boost, wrote that they were surprised not to hear us mention or compare the Infinity Book against the Framework, as it's also a 14-inch and officially supported on Ubuntu and Fedora, and works amazingly well on NixOS from their experience. I'll be replacing my 12th-gen Intel mainboard with the new AMD Ryzen 7040 series mainboard at the end of the year, and I'm going to use that old one as a mini/blade server. It's so nice that I have the ability to upgrade my laptop frequently without all the e-waste.
0: Yes, please let us know how that goes, because that is my exact thinking too. If I do end up one day with a Framework 16, when I upgrade that motherboard, yeah, I'm going to make that a home server if I can. So please let me know how that goes. The reason why I didn't really compare the two is because I feel like the Framework DIY laptop and the Infinity Book are two totally different markets, right? You get the Infinity Book because you want a laptop that comes preloaded with Linux and is supported by that vendor and has a whole process there. The Framework DIY is kind of on the other end of that spectrum where you build it, kind of assemble it as it is, and then you put your own Linux on there and you're kind of the support person for that Linux install, which is probably my speed and sounds like it's your speed, Craft, but not necessarily everybody. And I know one of the biggest entry points for those laptops, because I've just seen this when I've been a contractor, is developers that want a Linux desktop to develop on and don't want to mess with the hardware compatibility stuff because it still has a reputation for that. And they just want to buy a system. That's why Dell makes their Linux box. System 76, that's a huge customer base for them as well. And I don't know if the Framework is that overlap as much, but for people that are big on right to repair, reducing e-waste, and self-support, I feel like it is, and I'm probably more in that category. So once Wes tells us it's okay, I'm going to get one. You know, I just got to have him get the first gen so then I can get the second gen that's like better a little bit or something. I don't know.
1: Well, and we still need to make a little more space at the studio to fit more laptops. So that's true. You got to give me time.
0: Yeah, we should probably clear out a few dozen. You savage. Mr. Kiss comes in with 30,000 sats.
8: Boost!
0: He says, I might have found the holy grail of notes for Chris. Anytype.io. It's a website, and he says, lots of love from South Africa as well. Anytype.io. All right. It does look really nice, I have to say. I'll put a link in the show notes, the everything app for those who celebrate and trust autonomy. That does sound like me.
1: It really does. Zachatech boosts in with 22,200

0: little things for self-hosting or those with privacy in mind.
1: That is a great recommendation. Let's put a note. We got to put that on our list because I own two of these things, and I wanted plus one Zack Attack's recommendation. One thing I haven't tried, Zack Attack, can you put Tailscale on these things now? I know I could do subnet routing, but I'd be interested to know if I could run the Tailscale client on OpenWRT, and then things like Jellyfin would be a snap from any hotel room or anything like that. So yeah, let me know, a little follow-up if you wouldn't mind, about Tailscale. And I'm definitely putting that on our list. That's a great recommendation, plus one.
2: Curious Concept boosted in with a Grandpa Rove Ducks as well.
3: Quacka waka, it's a treasure. Yippee!
2: Hey, I had these sats burning a hole in my wallet and needing to be spent. Way better to spend them on my favorite podcast. So, hello from Toronto.
1: Hello, Toronto. Thank you, Curious Concept. We really appreciate that. Genebean comes in with a row of ducks. So how does that all-Intel tuxedo work with OBS? Does it keep up okay? Genebean, you are reading my mind. Yeah, you know, I actually think everything since the Intel 12th gen is fine for OBS, and the 13th gen is even finer. It is not even breaking a sweat. I have gotten the fans to spin up and make some heat when I'm building the system and things like that, but running OBS, doing screen cap, it's a champ at. That whole driver pipeline is in a pretty good shape, too. So it seems to be reliable and stable. I haven't done extensive streaming with it, but I did do a little screen cap session to record a few things for the test and used OBS for that. And it's like it wasn't even running. Didn't even break a sweat.
0: Scott Boosin with 2,000 sats. Okay, so I'm not from Berlin, but I am a climber. And I can back Brent up on the fact that Berlin is one of the hubs for climbers in Europe. Saying this as an American who's only ever talked to people from there online, so take that for what it's worth.
1: All right.
0: I like that we're getting climbing boots now. I mean, we got a garage going. I guess we're going to be rock climber. Keep it up.
1: I'm just glad he didn't boost in to debunk my claim that Boulder is big with climbers, too. But I've been to Boulder, and I've seen it, so I imagine it's true. I'll take these last couple just to round us out. Adversary 17 comes in, as I like to say, with 2,000 sats. Getting caught up after listening to 517. I feel a lot better about the changes Red Hat are making. To me, it makes sense. Any company that uses RHEL for a few of the most important applications we have, they are one of them, like their EMR system, you pay for that. Thanks for cutting through the extra fudge like you always do. And then our last boost this week that we're reading on air, but thank you everybody who boosted in, is from Soli86, 6,112 sats.
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1: And this is a podcast boost from Australia, West Payne. 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His question is, I'm starting my own IT company and I want to try to focus on open source. What solutions do you recommend, especially for email? Nextcloud works great for data. I use it internally, but I'm thinking about what else I could use and offer. Most solutions will either be hosted on-premise or I'll put them on Linode. I'm used to supporting Microsoft and Google, but I want to set myself apart. So when you say you want to host email, you want to host email for clients is my question, or are you hosting it for your company? Because that's two big separate things. That's an interesting area to try to offer a little special value. I think you should consider how you're going to the mail inflow. They're no longer a sponsor, but I still really like MailRoute and companies like that, that kind of act as a spam and malware catcher before they make it to your mail server of choice. But the other reason I really like them, or others like them, is because they can act as a queue. If you need to take your mail server down for maintenance, which you will, they will queue up messages. And then when your system comes back online, they will deliver those messages to your mail server. I think if you're going to be providing email to clients, you want that kind of system in place, in my opinion. There's a lot of ways to architect that, but that's the way I would do it. As to which software? Oof, that's a tough question. I think what we should do is solicit recommendations, Wes, unless you have a suggestion for a mail server package. We've had several sent into the show. We've tried some of them in past episodes. You could go through our back catalog.
0: Yeah. I mean, it's kind of tricky. It depends like where and what value are you trying to add that will distinguish it? What can you support operationally with the size of your company? I think some suggestions from the audience, folks who might do this, would be awesome. And then just longer term, let us know how it works out and what you end up picking.
1: Yeah, definitely. Brent, you wanted to pull up a boost from the thank you pile.
2: Yeah, I'm literally pulling out a boost here. I have, this is I have €50 boost here in my hand. If you remember from last episode, listener Pavel, who is a big NixOS fan, was on the train and put NixOS on his laptop, but realized

0: revised one of his essential work pieces of software wasn't packaged in Nix. And Listler Craft Nix answered his bug bounty in our own very own Matrix Nix Nerds room. And so I have collected the bounty and will put it in the JB pot where appropriate. I mean, it's currently a euro, so we'll have to do some magic to get it in the right places. But thank you.
1: Yeah, something we can do with that.
0: Craft Nix,
1: yeah,
0: for the boost.
1: That's great. Thank you, Craft Nix. I'll pull out one too from the thank you pile. The Golden Dragon, the show mascot. He came in with a boost this week. Long time no boost. I hope that Brent's home will be okay. I'm also trying to figure out OakNote, which is a system that sort of automatically schedules boosts since I run my own Umbral now. I hope to get back to regular boosting. So, Brent, I know you mentioned your home didn't burn down, but as far as you know, everything is okay there. Everything's good.
0: I've been checking in the last few days, and it seems like, you know, those forest firefighters, they kind of know what they're doing. They did a bunch of prescribed burning, and then the fire has not expanded. So it seems like the evacuation notices are going down, and I mean, a bunch of other fires popped up elsewhere near us, but not in a threatening kind of way. So I think we might be near the end here.
1: And maybe, potentially, the best news possible of all of that is it didn't interrupt your Starlink delivery.
0: Yeah, you're right. It did arrive. I hinted to my brother, who's there, I said, hey, if you want to get this up and running while I'm not there, you go for it. But he didn't take the bait. So I don't know. I guess we'll have to figure it out when I'm back.
2: Yeah, the question here is, I think we have a challenge. Do you think there's enough time between you getting home and our next show that you can be on Starlink?
0: Oh, Wes.
1: If you just did the base, turn it on, and just connect to the Wi-Fi access point, that's a 2-minute setup process. So that would be feasible. Now, integrating it with the rest of the network, that's where that's insert your own amount of random time takes place. But it runs like a little open WRT router with a good little processor in there and a decent little antenna. So it isn't a bad router if you don't have one and you don't have Wi-Fi. So for folks that are just really getting their first internet, it works, right? If you needed to slam something together in 5 minutes, you can do it.
2: You're making this too easy on him.
1: You know, the way to get a head start is you're going to need the Starlink app. And you should probably go create an account if you haven't already and get that signed into the Starlink app. So that way, when you got to do all the setup, you're not fiddling with the account creation.
0: Well, it sounds like we've got ourselves a challenge, don't we?
1: Thank you, everybody who boosted in. The support, it really matters because it validates our approach to try to lean into making the audience the biggest customer instead of going with some dynamic ad platform, and that platform becomes our biggest customer. Because it doesn't matter what the platform is, the content has to be altered in order to be acceptable by the platform. An example of that, and I, even though I own my own business and we are on this path, I still am a victim of this because I say certain things and I play certain things before I start the commercial streams. And then once I'm on YouTube and Twitch and Ustream and Twitter, I have to self-censor. And it's fine. It's not like it's some big loss. It's not like you're all missing out on some brilliance or some artistic expression. But I do alter what we play, what we say, what we show. I do. I have to in order to be compliant with those platforms. And whenever you join a platform that's big like that, especially one like a dynamic ad platform that is directly responsible for a big portion of your revenue, you have no choice but to be compliant. And now with the audience and their support, they're our biggest customer. And that's exactly how I want things oriented. And this week, we really felt the love. We had 19 total boosters across 25 boost total. So some multiple boosters in there. It was really, really awesome. And I am very happy to say that we got 1,104,179,000 something sats, million sats into the show. It's such a big number. 1,104,179 sats. How about that? Across 19 boosters, we got to 1 million this episode.
2: That's the kind of value that really can like actually go to, you know, a significant way to funding the stuff we need to make the show possible, which is just so exciting to see.
1: And the great thing is, it's like it goes directly to the guys, too, and to Drew. It goes directly to the developers of some of the Podcasting 2 apps, and it goes to the Podcast Index to support what they're doing, all directly, right? They don't have to wait for me to do accounts receiving and get the payments from the sponsors in 6 months and then make sure all the accounts are balanced and then send out payments over PayPal, and then they log into their PayPal and transfer it to their bank account if their PayPal account doesn't get shut down. None of that. When you boost, it immediately goes to Wes's wallet. It immediately goes to Brent's wallet. It immediately goes to Drew's wallet. It immediately goes to those developers. It's in their wallet and it's settled. They have it. It's done. The contract's in the RSS feed. It's brilliant. It's transparent, and you can review it as a listener, and you can see it. And I love that system. If you want to boost and support the show, you got two paths. You can keep your podcast app and just get Albie, getalbie.com, top it off with like the Cash app or directly, then head on over to the Podcast Index. We'll put links to this in the show notes. You can find Linux Unplugged over there. 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It's beautiful. 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Go grab one, put some sats in there and send a boost in. We love it. Boosting is love and we appreciate it. And we hope you appreciate this pick that Mr. West Payne found.
2: What if I told you you were trying to find files on your file system? All wrong, Chris.
1: I would believe you, because I've been doing it old ways for a long time. I got me my update DB and my locate West, and it's great.
2: Okay, well, that does work, but that's kind of cheating, right? Because you're building yourself an index to go consult from. Yeah, what if you just, you know, you're on some system, you don't know what you need to find, but you got to go find it. Well, there's plenty of good stuff. There's GNU Find, of course, there's FD, there's a lot of tools in this, but you might want to check out BFS, especially after BFS 3.0 was released this month. And unlike other find tools, BFS does breadth-first searching rather than depth-first searching. And those are sort of the two of the high-level ways when you're trying to walk through a tree of directories is, you know, if you're in a folder, you've got several subfolders in there, and you're trying to find some files, you know, Python source code files or files that have the word Linux Unplugged in them or, you know, whatever it might happen to be. You kind of got to decide in what order are you going to walk through that. And one way you can do it is depth first, where you just pick the first folder and you keep going and you recurse down and down and down until you've gotten as far down as you can go. And then you go back up the tree. And the other way is breadth first. And the author of BFS argues that breadth first is actually kind of what you want because most interesting files tend to be kind of close to the top. Whereas most actual files, the whole bulk of the files are like lower. And if you think about like all the library files, other stuff, you know, C or like Python modules and all these nested directories, whereas you probably are trying to find some stuff that are maybe a couple layers deep in some text files you wrote or in your directory where you clone source code out or that kind of thing. And one thing that really plays nicely with this is when you're doing a breadth first search, you can search all those top level directories at the same time. And with BFS 3.0, there's asynchronous parallel directory traversal, which makes it, at least according to the author, the fastest find yet.
1: I believe it. That sounds wicked fast. You combine that with new high-end NVMe storage. Woo! You're finding your files so quick, you're going to save minutes on your life. You're going to save minutes. West Payne, you just gave people hours of total life back. That's what you did this week.
2: I like to help. It also plays really nicely with FZF, the fuzzy finder. And because you're doing breadth first, it's really good for doing tab completion because you're trying to tab complete stuff right at the top layers. And for that use case, BFS is about 430 times faster than GNU Find.
1: Wow. That is.
2: Now it is packaged in Nix, although it looks like the Nix package is a little bit behind. This is still a pretty new 3.0, but stay tuned. Something tells me that'll get updated sooner rather than later.
1: Yeah. Tends to. All right. If you want to suggest a pick, you can always go to linuxunplugged.com/contact and email us in, or of course, boost it in. We always love getting your feedback over there. We read it all, even if it doesn't get on the show. We're checking that inbox. We're reading the feedback. We're incorporating it into the show, and we appreciate it. And don't forget, Linux Fest Northwest, it's going to sneak up on you sooner than you expect, and we want to see you there. It's going to be a big event. For details, you can go to linuxfestnorthwest.org, October 20th through the 22nd at the Bellingham Technical College in the beautiful Pacific Northwest. Just as the trees are changing color, the cool, brisk, and warm days. It's such a beautiful time in the Pacific Northwest. We'd love to have you here. And I'll cook you a dog or something, too. Come see Jupes. Say hi to the wife and kids. Say hi to Brent and Wes. Be a good time. LinuxFestNorthwest.org for details on that. And don't forget, we're also soliciting your privacy tools, tips, things like that Slate router. Choice right there. And I'd also like to know what you think about the GNOME window manager ideas. I think I'm a little bit in the minority overall with the reaction I read online. I'm looking forward to the changes. A lot of what I read online, I've seen some skepticism, but maybe you feel differently.
2: Something tells us we'll be trying them here on the show a little bit before they're ready.
1: Yes, with an open mind, of course. With an open mind, of course. 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So I will have to say you'll have to join us in 2 weeks, which will be over at jblive.tv. 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
1: 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Thanks so much for joining us on this week's episode of the Unplugged program, and we'll see you right back here next Sunday.

0: Nat, I noticed in the chat room, you're in the mobile room too, I noticed that you were saying there is like a go-to Nix mail server setup. I thought so, but I don't know anything about it.
1: Yeah, I've never done it, but it does exist.
0: That is probably something to check out. Maybe that's the way to go. Honestly, if I was going to run mission critical infrastructure, I would definitely run it on Nix now. I'm going to redo one day our Bitcoin node and all of that onto Nix, and then it's just going to be more and more things going to be on Nix. So
2: darn right.
0: Maybe it's time to check out the mail server project too. All right, commercial streams, welcome in. Thank you for joining us. Thank you for joining us. You're here just in time for me to share the bad news that I ran into this weekend. So I was wondering, what is better for a server? When it gets really hot or when it gets really cold? Well,
2: what about when it gets really moist?
0: I know that's bad. I know that's
3: really
0: bad.
3: Cottonwood.
0: But like, of course, you don't want any one of these. You don't want either one of these. But for sake of argument, let's say you didn't have a choice, that the server was either going to get really hot or it was going to get really cold. And in this scenario, which one would you rather have? Would you rather have really hot or would you rather have really cold? Brent, do you have a sense on this one?
3: I think I have too much experience of things getting really hot and then just sort of
0: melting,
3: powering
0: down
3: off, okay, to save themselves.
0: Oh, yeah. Oh, yeah. Sure. Yeah, sure.
3: You know, I've got an X220 here that just last month, the fan kind of decided not to do its thing anymore, and that was happening. So that feels not good and mostly avoidable. But then the cold, I wonder, you know, I've heard that computers actually kind of like the cold, but I would imagine if you've got some spinning rust, maybe that, you know, those mechanics don't really like it. Everything else at solid state, I would imagine, would be okay with it. That's my...
0: What do you think, Wes? If you had to build a data center and you were going to make it too hot or too cold, you could only go one way. Which way would you go?
2: Oh, I suppose too hot. You know, you might need to take some extra precautions against too cold, but at least you got little heaters themselves, yeah, right? That should help.
0: Okay. Well, seems that our anecdotal data would suggest that cold kills drives. So we have disks in here that have been around for 7 to 10 years, and 1, 2, 3 drives are now reporting as in a failed state.
3: Oh,
0: on the on the garage server.
2: Right. We do have physically spinning disks.
0: Yes.
2: And, you know, that kind of mechanical thing, maybe something goes worse in the cold.
0: Yeah, it's just smart data. It's just smart data at this point. 30-ish degrees. But the drives themselves are, I think, you know, we could go in here and I think we actually can now get, thanks to Scrutiny, which you recall was one of my app picks recently. That's how I even know about this. There might be a way.
2: Yeah, sure is. That was a good pick. Nice.
3: That's like -1 Celsius, which is just at freezing, which is not even really that cold. I was expecting.
0: Yeah.
3: Huh.
0: The reason why I think it has something to do with the cold is because 3 of them at once.
3: Yeah.
0: Started kicking airs.
3: Unless someone was like hitting it with a hammer or something.
0: So I'm thinking they're really close to going. They're really close to popping. I don't know what to do.
4: I know what's the plan behind it.
0: There is some physics behind it.
4: Yeah, so with hard drives, you've got magnets, and with large temperature differences, magnets get affected. And being mechanical drives, those work on magnetism with writing and reading. And even with your RAM, bits flip slower when nearing freezing temperatures. So your PC literally slows down or gets less accurate with their calculations when getting to freezing points.
0: You'd think, though, that it'd be better to be cold, right? Because, I mean, the drives themselves are generating heat. The computer is generating heat. So you would think maybe they'd be like, what, 50, 60 degrees Fahrenheit? I don't know. I want to know if anybody listening live is trying out our new lit stream on Podverse. Let me know if you are. We're trying it out. And I'm going to be experimenting more with that in the future. So it's a good chance to go grab it. Well, so don't know what to do about that. I don't know. I mean, part of me, and this is the stupidest thing I could think of. So I'm probably going to do it.
3: Bring it.
0: is I kind of think, because they're like 8 terabyte, 7 terabyte drives.
2: Okay.
0: And they're spinning Rust, and I don't think they're SAS. I don't know, though. I have no idea. I need to, like, take them out and look at them, I suppose. Although, God, no, I don't want to turn it off, but let alone take them out. Because I swear, I've had drives that are working fine. I take them out and put them back in, and they're dead. It's like you just move them, and they're done. But I need to know the interface. So I'm probably going to have to look up. I'm going to go look up the model. But then I think the dumb thing to do.
2: I bet the kernel can tell us.
0: Yeah,
2: some sense,
0: yeah. Or the model. That scrutiny page will tell me. But the dumb thing to do, right, would be to go on eBay and just buy exact replacements for those drives and pop them in one at a time, right? And not bother with the whole, like, transition to the hardware we have somewhere else, right? That's a lot of work and a lot of – I mean, the whole thing about cleaning up and transitioning to NICs, that's going to take a while. So why not just buy some used hard drives, do the right thing, and just pop them in one by one? Am I wrong? What do you think?
2: I mean, that seems like a approach for sure.
0: Yeah.
2: An approach. It somehow does feel almost fitting for fake NAS, though. Right?
0: Yeah?
2: Like,
0: yeah.
2: Can't count it out now.
0: No, I know. Like, you know, it kind of reminds
2: me. To be clear, I'm in full support of migrating to the.
0: Oh, yeah, sure.
2: Hardware.
0: But then if we did migrate it, doesn't part of you want to keep it going for something?
2: Yes.
0: And in a way, yes. Isn't it better if there's skin in the game? Like, if it's still got stuff, like, definitely has the JB Back Archive. We don't have anywhere else. That's definitely on there. I've got a whole personal collection of files and videos from, like, drone flights and stuff that are on nowhere else. Media collection on there, that's stuff you can't even get on the internet anymore. That's for sure. Stuff I've personally ripped. So, you know, stuff that would actually be literally irreplaceable. And I feel like if you don't have a little skin in the game, it's just not fun. Yeah, so I think I'm gonna look on eBay and see if I can't just pop some of the old, you know, go buy myself some brand new 10-year-old drives and pop them in and hope they don't have any smart errors. I got to move quick, too.
2: Well, I'm here for it.
0: Thanks.
2: I'd like to help.
4: So to check if they're SATA or another interface, you can use SmartCTL.
0: Yeah, boy, SmartCTL is like, you know, doing a lot of the heavy lifting, I think, for scrutiny.
2: Right.
0: Behind here. So they are, so I could just go take the drive model right here and go look it up. 7200 RPM, ATA protocol, it says. That's not a good sign. So that's probably just SATA then, you know. So, yeah, that's fine. That means that's good. That means they're going to be cheap, and I don't want to spend a lot of – yeah. So, yeah, here it is. Boom. That took 2 seconds. The, quote, ultra-reliable. You know what? Going to agree. I mean, yeah, they're kicking errors now, but this is like 7 years into –
2: a long time down the road.
0: And I'm not talking 7 years since they've been bought. I'm talking 7 years continuous runtime. That's not bad for a spin and rust, although I personally would like to get 10. You know, I feel like 10's the benchmark. How are the roads?
3: I thought the conventional knowledge was like 5 was getting old.
0: Yeah, I don't know. I don't know about that. I think, yeah, it's – well, I think your sweet spot is 3 to 7, and 7's where it starts to get old again. And before 3 years old, anything's possible, especially in the first 90 days. For 90 days.
2: Yeah, it's only put your friend's stuff on it for those days.
0: Honestly, yeah, right. Honestly, though, so we're talking 24 terabytes of total storage here. Here's, before we wrap up, you can boost in if you're on the lit stream. I'd like to know what you think. Should I, A, go buy a couple of these old Seagate or whatever they are, SATA drives, these ultra-reliable enterprise terabyte, 8 terabyte drives, or is the smarter play to, like, shuck a drive or a couple of drives or something like that and get an external enclosure and just move everything to the external enclosure somehow. But see, then you got to buy an external enclosure. I know I don't. I could just have the disk. I don't care if they're naked disks. I'm just wondering. At some point, I got to rip the Band-Aid off. And is the proper play to, like, swap in the same exact disk, or is the proper play to figure out, like, an external enclosure and move everything off? Just get it off and then hook it up to the next rig, and we'll import it in as we have time, right? Because that we could do. Because if we just had the data safe.
2: That is probably the primary thing you want, right? Like, okay, there's the fun aspect of keeping fake NAS alive as a zombie.
0: Yeah.
2: But what you really want is to not have to go replace or cry about that data.
0: So, but I really am stuck between the two.
2: Have you priced out the various options?
0: No.
2: I don't know if maybe that helps.
0: It's even crossed my mind to hire somebody to just do it all, but I don't think I really have the budget for it. But, like, you know, 2 days of somebody's time to come here and just do the job. But I don't know how to do that. And I don't want to have like a contract with somebody that goes on for like, but you know, like, when am I going to do it? Like, I just haven't gotten
2: Yeah,
0: to
2: we
0: it.
2: Need to pick a day, like a server switch.
0: Yeah, but
2: day.
0: Even then, like, we really should be spending our time working on show content.
2: That's true.
0: It's unless we make show content out of it, which is sometimes our trick, but it'd have to be good show content. It's got to hit the bar. I don't know what to do.
3: I feel kind of like you should treat the new servers as the enclosure, like even put something temporary on there, but throw a couple extra drives in it and just run something super slim. You already have the hardware, kind of.
0: Yeah, I think this.
3: It doesn't mean you have to implement the, you know, the unicorn solution.
0: I don't know which one has the storage that's appropriate for it. It's good, that's maybe possible. It might be possible. I should look into that. I don't know if it's possible. I think we might be a little short, but if it is, it's
4: I've got. I've got two suggestions.
0: Okay.
4: One is look into the information about Western Digital making it harder to chuck your hard drives.
0: Yeah.
4: And the second is there's that interface that now even also gets on gaming handhelds to create a PCIe connection to external graphics cards or stuff like that. So what if you create a hard drive bay where you put all your hard drives in, create a connection to your server with one of those PCI links, and that way have your hard drives also available to have a heating system when it gets too cold, specifically for your hard drives, to keep them just at temperature.
0: I love this. A little heating system for my hard drives.
2: That, I mean, you could rig that up pretty quick, right?
0: Heck, man, if I could do it with Home Assistant, I'm
2: down.
0: That's
2: what I'm thinking. Yeah,
0: I'll
2: exactly.
0: I'll just buy some DC tank heaters, and I'll just cut them down and use them on the hard drives. Actually, you know what would be sweet is a really quiet box. Like, that's the only problem that I hadn't given a lot of thought to that is an obvious problem in retrospect is having the servers upstairs is it is not nice to have that upstairs. And upstairs was like a residential area that we kept tidy sometimes, you know, sometimes.
2: You could have guests up there.
0: Well, and people could sleep on the futon.
2: The built-in white noise?
0: It's not a pleasant white noise. You know, it's that, you know, it's that high-pitched. I kind of feel like, and, you know, we ran the power. We ran the Ethernet. Noise. So, good thing Jeff isn't in here listening right now. you know what we should do after the show, Wes? I'm going to write it down. We should take a look at the SSL stuff for the TLS stuff for JB Live FM.
2: Oh yeah.
0: So no, it's
3: oh, there was another thing. All shows feed.
0: Yeah, if you get a chance.
2: Yeah.
0: I know you're in the middle. So we should probably kick off the all shows feed for self-hosted if we can. I could kill time. We could hang out with the live stream.
2: Oh, well, we have a live stream and they are wonderful.
0: They are great. They are fantastic. And very inactive these days. Right?
2: Like going out of limb.
0: Look, I see Dan. I see Rotted Mood. Who else do you see in the chat room? Anybody else active in there?
3: Q-Ball.
0: Okay, Q-Ball's in there. Yeah. What do you make of that? People just more and more listening after the fact. So, I mean, it's fine, I suppose.
2: It's, you know, I think it means they just what they're really here for.
0: Brent?
2: True magic.
0: Not this BS where we just sit around.
2: Right, and they want
0: weird.
2: Focused, concentrated, cleaned up show, I guess.
0: But that doesn't, that doesn't make any sense. You're telling me they want the show that is better? All right, well, I'm going to make a note of that. Putting that down. Anyways.
3: I think it's because we've gotten an influx of new members who get this feed, you know, whenever they want it.
0: Yeah, I suppose so. I suppose so. Anyway, so I'm going to be fixing that at some point. I'll follow up with you guys as I do get the hard drives figured out. I don't know what I'll do.
3: To me, I would say it doesn't really make sense to get really ancient used drives of the same model because they don't need to be the same model, right?
0: I feel like I would do that just to make sure like I can just swap them. You know, I just want a low key, low stress. The way I'm picturing it is, and I don't know exactly, but I pull one, ZFS freaks out. I slide in the replacement drive. I somehow, probably with Wes's help, coax ZFS into just writing back to this disk.
2: Yeah, right. I mean, because you're gonna be like, okay, I'm kicking out the bad disk and rebuilding the array onto this, or attempting to.
0: And then once that one's done, just rinse and repeat two more times. Maybe I buy several disks. I don't know. It just seems like a waste of money, though. That is money that could go to just new stuff. So.
3: That's kind of what I'm saying.
0: Well, damn it. I had it all settled now. So, Brantley, can I complain to you? I know it's not really your job.
3: Please do.
0: But can I complain to you a little bit? That it really seems like there would be a lot of room for Nextcloud to take the whole deployment options, really, and grab that by the scruff of the neck and take some ownership over that and really come out with this is the Nextcloud method of installing and maintaining. Because, as you know, not only are there a handful of different ways to install Nextcloud on any particular given Linux system, and then you add all of the systems that like make it as an app or something for like platforms. But then on top of that, there are esoteric differences in the way that each one of those gets updated and maintained. And also, depending on which one you chose, some of them end up by default using databases that the project doesn't even recommend that you should be using. But yeah, that's what it's using by default. And like it just it is if you were to make like a Gantt chart or whatever or an org chart of the different install options and then all of their different incendiary like complications, it would be like the tree of life. It would be like this unbelievable branch of tree of life. And I feel like there is an opportunity for somebody to come in with some big old shears and just be like, this is the blessed way. So for me, over the holiday break, this is my bad. But because this process is what it is, it's sometimes I slip behind on my personal one that I have my Pi-Zelle sync into. And I got like three releases behind. Well, or maybe it was more than that. But I think three is where you get cut off or whatever. There's like, you can only go so far before you can't just upgrade. No. You got to do the hop of shame. So like, you got to go into your Docker Compose and you got to go pin to like the very next version, which mean like, how do I know what that image is even called? So then my dumb butt's going to Docker Hub and like going through all the Nextcloud different releases now, which are no longer on the main page, of course. So I'm going way back. Then I'm finding the one that's probably the best one to grab. I'm not going to grab the .o, but I'm also not going to grab the, I'm going to grab the in the middle one. And then I'll pin that. And then I'll do a Docker poll and I'll update. And then I'll go in and my Nextcloud will be completely destroyed. It'll be just totally not working. My sync is down. Everything's in maintenance mode. None of my apps are working. And then I'll use the OCC command to like, well, first I'll Docker exec in. And then like I'll just give myself a shell because I'm going to be in here for like a good solid 20 minutes. So I give myself a shell and then I'm just like OCCing away to like fix a bunch of stuff. That like everything, like because I just basically the human just goes through and says, okay, computer, tell me what's broken, and okay, yes, fix, tell me what's broken next, okay, yes, fix, tell me, okay, yes, update, thank you, computer, thank you, yes. So the human does that, presses the button. Then I have to go back to Docker Hub, I have to find the next version and rinse and repeat three different times just to get to the current version where then I could do it one last time. And get all my apps updated one last time. Just for there to be like four of these a year. So if I basically tune out for like half the year, I have to go through this process. You see what I'm saying? And I'm just feeling like there's an opportunity for some leadership in this space for someone to come along and be like, this is the way. And they just like message it. And they push it and they link it on the website and they tell people like us and we put it out there and they go to events and they tell people how to do it. Because goodness gracious. And it doesn't mean you have to take away the other methods or whatever, but whew. You know what I mean? It's kind of exhausting. You know? Like just upgrading is like a lot.
3: Well, there's a lot going on in that rant of yours. I mean, step number one is like, you know, falling behind sucks. And I don't think that's a unique issue with Nextcloud. Maybe the process of fixing that when you are behind can be improved. But that's
2: true if you were running the
3: same experience I've had with Ubuntu or something like so yeah. Many different. If you fall far enough behind, yeah. Then you're left behind, right?
0: Yeah, yeah. I think there is complexity in that. You know, I also then have to do like a separate. Okay, so what it is. Okay, here it is. This is it. I got to update the container. Then I got to go inside and I got to update the application, the core Nextcloud application. And then I got to update all the Nextcloud apps.
2: I don't know if I don't, in my experience upgrading ours, but for the most part, that all just happens.
0: What? The auto update of the apps?
2: Yeah.
0: But not the part of where the Nextcloud updates.
2: Well, if you win, you bump the image, you get the new.
0: Do you remember which one we're using on that server?
2: I think just the upstream.
0: Yeah, I think that's what I'm using. I still have to go in and do an OCC upgrade.
2: Like, I definitely occasionally go do some OCC, but mostly, yeah.
0: You just update the container.
2: Stuff. Yeah.
0: That's all I want. I just want to update the container. I just want to update the container. I mean, if I have to update the app separately, okay. But, like, this three-hop process, and then I have to do it three times in a row when I just fault because I, like, for, like, 6-7 months didn't update for, like, a critical application in my enterprise stack, by the way. If I could be on the Nextcloud LTS branch, I totes would. And then, God, what amazing feature would be if I could just Docker compose pull to get updates. Like, that'd be amazing. That's all I'm asking for. That's how I do it, by the way, with all the other things that I run.
2: Yeah.
0: So there's that, too. Yeah, but you're telling me
2: it's what you're describing sounds like more work. Admittedly, I think we are behind right now, but we keep the JB Nextcloud pretty up to date.
0: Yeah, yeah, yeah.
2: So, like, to some extent, I've amortized the pain across just doing it
0: More often.
2: But if you're not gonna do that, yeah, I don't know. It sounded like it was a little worse than I suppose I expect to do you just go bump versions and you walk through it. But
0: how do you know what to call the image? How do you know what the image name is? How do you know which version of the image to pull? Do you just pull the .o? What if one of those in that three release,
2: so you
0: the .o has
2: the changelog or the releases on GitHub, whatever the project uses, right? Because
0: oh my God.
2: But it's like anything, right? Like, you wouldn't upgrade to a new version of something if you weren't going to read what changed and what's going to break your APIs or.
0: Yeah.
3: Well, maybe he would.
0: I mean, it depends is the answer to that. That's the honest answer there, is it depends.
2: And then I think otherwise, like, most of the images follow, once you see a couple of versions, they follow like some kind of, Nextcloud server, base name, a dash or an underscore or whatever in the version string.
0: I'm using Linux over IO image.
2: Mm.
3: Oh, right.
2: I have
3: less
2: experience with that for Docker or for Nextcloud specifically. I think
0: that's for historical reasons. And I'm wondering if they don't just – I don't know. Oh, but I finally got it done, and I'm feeling nice. Really good.
2: Yeah, so, how's it running now? Like, once all the
0: solid.
2: Migrations happened? And
0: super solid. Everything – nothing broke the whole time. It was just tedious. And it's still the back end. Now, if you guys over at Nextcloud, you just do me a solid and not release a new version for like
3: – Stop updating, yeah.
0: Yeah, maybe to like midsummer.
3: Do you want like one every 3 years? Or?
0: That'd be great. If I could just get through the conference season without an update, I'd really appreciate that. Is that possible? Can we do that?
3: I actually don't think it is. But it's one of the challenges. And when I first joined Nextcloud, I felt the exact same way as you did, Chris. Is like, why are there 12 different ways of installing Nextcloud? And I've been trying to answer that question for the last several months. And it turns out from talking to, JB listeners at meetups and from other folks around and from, the engineers, is that everybody wants to do it a different way. Like, some people want to do the Kubernetes thing. They're like, oh, well, I want to use these Helm charts and stuff. And then other people are like, well, I want to, make my own bespoke installation with, I want to define my own databases and I want to define like all this stuff myself. I just want the image. And other people want, to do the Docker thing like you're saying. And part of the extra challenge there is that some of these are just community projects, like the Linux IO image, for instance. And even the quote unquote official Docker image isn't actually from us directly. It's a community project, which we're working to change currently. And you mentioned having like a blessed image. Well, in the last few years, Nextcloud has built the all-in-one image as kind of the blessed image to install. That also only works for a subset of the way that people want to install it, right? For some folks, it's like, oh, this works great because I just hit install and everything's already there and backups and everything is already integrated. But other folks just want a Docker image that they can do their own like backups and do their own whatevers with. So I don't, it's really hard to find like a one size fits all from what I'm learning.
0: Well, my life just got easier. Dan says in the chat room that in like the latest one or two releases of the Linux Server IO image, they removed the need to use the OCC command to finish the updates.
2: Oh, great.
0: So I...
2: Your own problem got solved, sir.
0: Look at that, solving problems right here on the live stream, everybody.
3: That didn't take very long.
0: We also got a live...
3: You got any other problems?
5: I was actually eager to learn that posted that.
0: Yeah, I don't know. I guess I don't follow the Linux Server IO folks super close anymore, Dan, so I'm glad you saw that, because I would be completely unaware. I'd probably just assume it was like that, my next update, jump in there and be like, why doesn't it work? So appreciate that.
4: And also what a thing is scalability. When you use it on a Raspberry Pi for your own home, then a SQLite database is fine for the beginning, for the light use. But what you also have noticed, Chris, is when you use it for too long and too heavy, some issues can arise. So some people want to use MySQL database or a PostSQL, what was it?
0: Yeah.
4: Other stuff.
0: Postgres.
4: But the other thing is, Nextcloud is being used in governments, in companies.
0: Oh, indeed, yeah. Big old governments.
4: So yeah, Nextcloud product itself is built really scalable and modular. But the problem is, where is your base? And yeah, that is what Nextcloud has been finding out last year. The last few years.
0: Yeah, definitely. I agree. Okay, so we got a live boost from deleted. But I think we'll save it for the show.
2: Oh, yeah, I should do a fresh poll over there.
0: Can I introduce you to a couple of jingles that Jeff helped us source?
2: Please.
0: So apparently we didn't like our scale boost last week. I saw your faces.
2: I think you pulled a lot of dislike. It was just new, and I hadn't put it in the full context yet.
0: I saw it. I know you well enough. So... Jeff has offered us two alternatives, which I do agree are superior. So, if you boost in specifically with a scale boost...
6: 8 lanes of shimmering cement running from here to Pasadena.
0: Huh? That's pretty good, because we're going to Pasadena.
2: I like it.
0: And then we have a second one.
7: California. Beautiful.
0: Yeah, and then...
3: Yes.
0: I have created a new special exclusive boost sound effect, because it combined multiple moments together... That if you do now a full stack of the Spaceballs boost, so if you run through the full Spaceballs boost stack, you now go to Plaid.
8: The hell was that? Spaceball 1. They've gone to Plaid.
0: Nice, huh?
2: Yeah.
3: Does that mean you watched it with the kids finally? And
0: no, I'm going to. No. I just hunt them down. I mean, I've seen it, of course, so I know where to go find it in the movie. I hunt them down, and then I had to cut that one together because... First of all, there's the big dramatic Plaid sequence, which is silent other than sound effects. And then, like, John Candy is shocked. So there's, like, large gaps in that sequence. It would have been, like, a 30-second clip. So I took the ship sound sequence and I underlaid it over their speaking, and then I cut together their speaking a little bit. I think I need to make it louder, though. Oh, that's because I'm on volume A, that's why. Here, or volume B. So here it has this. Is this better?
8: The hell was that?
0: Yeah, that's better.
8: Spaceball 1. They've gone to Plaid.
0: So if we get a full stack, you have to get a full stack. The whole thing.
3: This sounds like the stack's getting bigger.
0: And it is. It is, because there's also...
9: smoke if you got them.
0: Which is a good one.
3: I love that one.
0: Yeah, I know. I do too.
2: And then,
8: 1 million space bucks. 1 million?
0: I love that one, too. That. How are we doing over there, West Payne?
3: Pizza da Hut.
0: Pizza da Hut. Makes me want pizza.
3: Oh, stop it. Now I'm craving. You know how I get it when we're doing the show.
2: Yeah, it's true. We should have like a no food talk rule just to protect Brent.
0: But that's one of my favorite things to talk about.
2: I know.
3: Hey, I thought every on tens and fives episodes, we would do cider episodes.
0: I thought it was just tens, and then you introduced fives.
2: And you're not even drinking the cider.
0: I don't have any cider.
3: I have apple-based baby food.
0: Oh, my God. Oh, my God. I can't believe you held that up.
2: All right. Now you got to hold it up closer.
0: What is going on over there? You're trying to get us drunk while you don't even have a beverage. You hear what he's doing?
2: That way he has the advantage.
0: Yeah. He's trying to take advantage of us.
3: No, that's not true. I do have a local cider in my fridge that I've been keeping for just this very occasion. I've been waiting for you two to kind of, you know, agree to it finally. And it's actually a local. Oh, it's not even a cider. I take it back.
0: Oh, my goodness. This is falling
3: apart. It's just a gluten-free beer that's made locally.
2: That's, oh, well, really I mean, that sounds good. I got
3: it's cider-esque, which is why I like it. You know, it's there, light and fruity and Japanese cider. Style.
0: There has to be only a small range of gluten-free ciders that are probably great, right? Although maybe is that easier with the apple cider? Is that naturally gluten-free?
3: Ciders, yeah, naturally gluten-free, okay. Which is good. The hoppy ciders are the ones to get, in my opinion. But yeah, in terms
0: of
3: gluten-free
0: beer, that's worth
3: your time.
0: If you're going gluten-free and you're going out drinking, sorry to interrupt, but I just kind of want to understand this. So if you're going out drinking, like with buddies on a social thing, are you almost always safe if you get a cider?
3: Yeah.
0: Ah.
3: Yeah, I'm always safe getting a cider.
0: Well, that's
3: I've never run into a non-GF cider, which is great. So
0: yeah.
3: At our meetups, that's why you often, you know, see me getting cider and getting you a cider.
0: I wonder if that's why I guess I'm caffeinated now. I wonder if that's why I don't usually get wrecked.
3: Like, yeah,
0: beer just, could be. I feel sick for a day afterwards.
3: You should try a gluten-free beer and see how that does for you. I could recommend a good one. There's one in Seattle I could recommend, actually.
0: You got to come down. Come on down. We'll go get it.
3: Oh, okay. Yeah, I'll just make one.
0: No, sorry, I interrupted you like three times. You're probably telling us a story.
3: Yeah, which story do you want? The first one, the second one, or the third one?
0: I want to hear more about gluten-free
2: Lucky
0: ciders.
2: Number seven. Yeah.
0: You're making me want a cider.
3: Yeah, well, that's my goal here. I don't know if you have any in the tucked away there in the old fridge.
0: The studio's pretty dry, because otherwise, you know, we'd be drinking it. And then... You know, then
3: what about the old cider keg?
0: I don't know. You think it's still safe?
3: Is that still in the fridge there?
0: You think it's safe?
3: Well, it's define safe. I mean, cheese doesn't seem like it should be safe, but we all eat it.
2: With much enjoyment, we do.
0: Yeah, that's true. That is true. Well,
3: yeah, gluten-free beers. I have a very short list of the ones that are worth consuming, and it's very short. There are many of them. Most of them are... not worth your time. Let's just put that nicely.
0: I'm going to go try it. So I think I need a really big cup, though, because it'll take me a minute because it's a really foamy still. It's still got a lot of CO2 in it. So that'll give people a chance to get in the chat room. I'll risk my life. It's got to be bad now. I hope I really don't get sick. This might be stupid.
3: It's just like penicillin in the fridge, right?
0: Yeah. Somebody get in the chat room and let me know what happens to beer that's been in a keg.
2: So you're talking. That's what you're talking. I was confused what you were.
0: Yeah, our 500 beer.
2: Okay.
0: What was it for 500? We did it.
3: No, it was for 400.
0: Oh god.
2: I just ran to do a picture.
0: So how long ago was that? So anyways, I'm gonna go get some.
5: 3 years.
0: What happens if you drink 3-year-old beer in a keg? Is that bad? Let me know. I'll be right back.
3: Oh, Chris, you're back already.
0: Oh yeah. Oh, and I filled her up to the brim. I don't know if you can see my cup there, Brent, but I filled her up to the brim.
2: What percentage of that is full?
0: Oh, probably 70.
3: So I should
0: 70.
3: Go get my cider as well, right? That's what you're saying?
0: Yeah. Now, okay, I have questions for our chat room. Does it get stronger with time? Could this be a 7%er now? It was already 7% or something like that when we made it, so...
7: It will not get stronger, but the taste will be more pronunciated. It depends on the color. Is it like a dark beer or is it like a blonde one?
0: It was lighter. It was on the lighter side.
7: It was on the lighter side, okay. So normally these beer, you cannot keep them as long as the stronger ones and the darker ones, but normally you can taste it.
0: In a keg skis?
7: Nah, it doesn't really change if they're really coming. There is no problem.
0: I already had to put the old mouth on it because, you know, the foam starts coming out of the cup. So the first thing I do is I go in for the save,
3: and
0: I'm sitting there sucking it down. I'm realizing, well, I guess if I'm getting sick, I'm going to find out before the chat room tells me.
2: Yeah.
3: Well, so Jeff asked
7: But so, you can't really get sick, in fact. The only thing you can have is
4: you can have an upset stomach.
7: Yeah.
0: Oh, great. I love those.
4: What this website says is, in general, not recommended to drink beer that's more than a year out of date. Some people take the risk of drinking beers 2 years out of date, it's generally not advised due to potential health risks that come with consuming expired beer.
0: What? It's fine.
3: It depends how you measure years.
7: I was brewing some beer with colleagues, and we drank four-year-old beer. Whoa. Just to taste it, but how we changed and everything. And it's obvious there were some beer that had turned, but you feel it already. Just on your tongue, you feel that it has turned. So then you don't continue drinking it, and then you're good.
0: I'll tell you. So taste the beer. Make sure you're tasting the beer.
9: Yeah, well, it tasted fine.
0: Okay.
9: It burps fine, too.
7: It's good.
9: It burps fine, and it tastes fine. So...

0: Welcome into This Week in Bitcoin, episode 9. I know it. It's been a crazy week. I've gotten several notes from you, and I have to say I agree. There's more going on in the last 7 days than I've seen in a long time, and I think I've isolated it down to 7 major events that have landed in just the last 7 days or so that are putting downward pressure, I should say aggressive downward pressure as we record, on Bitcoin's short-term price and adding long-term risk to the quote-unquote Bitcoin industry and the potential legal precedent that could be getting set very soon and signals coming from the federal government. So I'll break these 7 events down as we get into this week's episode to try to help put some context around all of this. For you, for me, and just for those of us that want to look back at some point in the future and try to figure out what was going on during this critical moment of Bitcoin's adoption. And while I don't know if I would say this is the biggest, we're going to start with number one, which is certainly the context and a factor that sets the stage for what we see going on right now. And I have to tip my hat to the chart sniffers. They were right. They looked at the bars and they said, actually, guys, historically, Bitcoin slides for as long as, 9 months after the halving. Okay, I doubt we're going to see it slide for that long. But there is a legitimate market adjustment that has to take place after the block reward is halved. I mean, for the miners, the revenue's cut in half. That has to get sorted out. There may have to be market consolidation or adjustments or changes, business strategy adjustments. So history doesn't always repeat when it comes to these things. But once again, Bitcoin does seem to be repeating history in this particular pattern. So what we're about to get into means we're already primed for it. And that means that when the number two thing that just really begun to pick up steam this last week landed, things just started to slide. And that is the yen is in trouble. And big money's freaked out about this. The third largest fiat currency in the world is having problems that will impact every market, including the U.S. Treasury market, which just about impacts everything else. And if you go look at the price chart, the yen looks like a dog coin having a crash. Well, it was.
1: The yen popping yesterday after a suspected intervention from the Japanese government. This comes as the currency saw its weakest levels against the dollar since all the way back to 1990.
0: Not good. Going back to the 90s, now that pop that she talks about, it's funny how the traditional market press covered this. The yen sees a surge. The yen sees a pop. Well, that surge and pop is the Ministry of Finance injecting $35 billion into the system to keep things going for just a couple of days. Just a couple of days, because they have no fix for the systemic issue.
2: Japan is trying to slow the weakening yen trend, but I think they know full well they can't turn the trend.
0: This is Rebecca Patterson. She's a former Bridgewater Associates chief investment strategist, so she seems to know her stuff.
2: Just by intervening. They can spend a lot of money to try to slow it down, but that's all they're going to get. To have a real turn in a currency, you need coordinated intervention. So you have to have several countries working together, ideally including the U.S. That sends a big signal. And you want policy moving in the same direction as the intervention. So in this case, if they want a stronger yen, they would need to be raising interest rates by a lot more than what's currently expected in the market.
3: What's so important here is a multidimensionality of it. The simplistic media approach is, what about the Fed? Forget about that. They have to worry about the entire Pacific Rim. They're getting a free lunch right now with enhanced exports. Are you going there this summer, Paul? Everybody else is.
4: Going where?
3: Japan's
4: Japan.
3: A new destination.
4: Oh, I know. Warren Buffett told me about it. I know.
3: Yeah, tourism's a huge, huge...
2: You can get a lot of sushi right now.
3: Yeah.
2: Yes, with
3: exactly.
2: Your dollars.
0: Yeah, a lot of sushi right now. But it's a problem. The yen is in trouble. And that is going to cause pressure all over the place. Which brings us to our number three macro situation that some would argue is really the biggest deal of them all, and that is U.S. Treasury concerns. Now, it also kind of all mixes in. You see, if Japan has to raise rates, well, that's going to accelerate Japanese investors dumping U.S. Treasuries to kind of make up that. So that means we're going to have more sellers than buyers for Treasuries, which is already a problem that seems to be facing the U.S. Treasury market. That's not my opinion. That's the former former Dallas Fed president, Richard Fisher, no relation.
5: The biggest problem right now, Joe, are the Treasury auctions. Everything's been front-loaded. Obviously, assuming rates might come down, if that's what Yellen was assuming, And here we are, you know, in the fives. That's expensive money. A year ago, year and a half ago, it was 2%. The cost of carry has gone up big time.
1: That's an excellent point. We don't talk enough about that.
5: Thank you, Becky.
1: Yeah.
0: I wonder, Becky, who could do something about that, Becky? Yeah, it is a big problem. It is a big problem. It's not getting very attractive, and they're looking for buyers. So on May 1st, the long-awaited Treasury buyback program was announced.
6: The Treasury is going to begin the long-teased buyback program on May 29th. Weekly liquidity support buybacks will be held of up to $2 billion in coupons, and buybacks will begin under a cap of 20 separate CUSIPs, 20 separate bond issues, and that cap will eventually be lifted. So buybacks are going to begin with off-the-run treasuries starting May 29th.
0: And what this is signaling, besides the fact that the treasury market's in serious trouble, is that, hey, starting on May 29th, so in less than a month from now, a whale's going to show up every single week and buy $2 billion worth of product, right? And how do they do that? By issuing debt, of course. And so what do we have happening? One hand, the Federal Reserve is tightening, and the other hand, the Treasury is spending and injecting liquidity. So while the Federal Reserve is trying to reduce liquidity, the Treasury is trying to increase liquidity because they need the dollar to remain deep and liquid. Otherwise, people will use other fiats in the dollar. Now, they write in the announcement, quote, "This initiative aims to ensure the Treasury market remains the deepest and most liquid in the world, addressing concerns about market functions and resilience." That's what it all comes down to. But this will also probably lead to the dollar value going lower to relieve pressure for the yen, which probably is going to be good for Bitcoin long term. And as Lynn Alden noted, quote, "The fact that the Treasury has to provide liquidity for what is supposed to be the most deep and liquid market in the world, and that serves as the world's reserve asset, is notable." Yeah, I'd say it's notable. I'd say it's actually historical. This is something that we have seen them teasing for more than 7 months. And when they first announced it, it was a sign of a truly sick system. Rich investors are watching this carefully and staying cautious. The number four headwind this

regulation of digital currencies. The legal classification of Samurai Wallet as an MSB, a money services business, sets a precedent for how similar non-custodial privacy tools might be viewed in the U.S. law. So the outcome of this could affect future cases and set precedents. And the key thing here being is that Samurai Wallet didn't take control of user funds. They were more like the USB cable that transfers data or a pan that transfers heat, as the U.S. government argues. This also goes against and counter to 2019 FinCEN guidance, which specifies that people exchanging money infrequently and not for profit are, quote, not regulated MSBs. So it seems to be there's a change, perhaps because they feel like this is their moment to set precedent, and then if they can execute this now, they'll have something they can build on for years. But what's happening is a chilling effect is rolling across the Bitcoin industry. Phoenix Wallet, which I think is one of the great wallets, is out of the U.S. Earlier, Wasabi Wallet is out. Tallycoin retired. Untold number of plans for building things or wallets or re-architecting wallets have been put on hold. The only good news in the Samurai Wallet stuff is the co-founder, Rodriguez, has pled not guilty and released on a $1 million bond, which he'll be able to stay out of jail for a while. So this case that we briefly touched on as it broke last week continues to have people reflect on the ramifications, which is chilling the market. Unfortunately, that's probably exactly what the feds wanted. Number five, the DOJ responds to Roman Storm's motion to dismiss the Tornado Cash charges. Yes, this happened this week. The DOJ's response freaked out many in the community. Now, you remember Tornado Cash, a smart contract for Ethereum privacy users, still running today. Well, Roman Storm tried to have the entire thing thrown out. He had some good support behind it, some good reasoning. And government prosecutors now responded with a 111-page motion to the Tornado Cash co-founder, I should say, with his request. They say they're not having it. They charge Storm alongside his co-founder, who remains at large, with one count of conspiracy to commit money laundering and one count of conspiracy to violate the International Economic Emergency Powers Act, which carries a maximum sentence of 20 years in prison, alongside a charge of conspiracy to operate, you guessed it, an unlicensed money transmitting business, one of those MSBs, which also carries a maximum of 5 years in prison. So 25, 45 years in prison here. So Storm files a motion to dismiss. He has some good technical arguments. They don't facilitate it. They don't hold the funds. They're not a money transmitter. The smart contract's still running today. But the government prosecution, led by U.S. Attorney for the Southern District of New York, Damian Williams, wrote that 111-page response. He contests the characterization that Storm uses. And prosecutors argue that Tornado Cash, this is a quote, services caused all of these actions to take place behind the scenes without any further action by the customer. Under the ordinary meaning of the term, the Tornado Cash service was transferring funds when it executed customer deposits and withdrawals in this way. So what we have here are two cases, one directly related to Bitcoin and one tangentially related to Bitcoin. And it's in the cryptocurrency community. And in these cases, the government is saying that these developers, by creating this code that enabled this action, became money transmitter businesses. They standed up these services. They wrote that code. Now, the community is digesting that and seeing a wide range of responses to that, most of which I have to say are panic, especially that on social media. But if you read through the actual DOJ's response, which I have, in both cases, they don't really seem to be arguing that. They're going close to it, but they're slightly, in my opinion, narrowing the focus and specifically saying, look at the way they advertised it or look what the things they said. They're backing it up with quotes or DMs or whatever it might be that they have from these people. But I do agree with those that are saying we need to stay vigilant and we don't want a court precedent that does imply that writing this type of software creates a money transmitting business. It'd be very chilling for not just Bitcoin innovation, but just for financial innovation in general. Number six, the FBI released a PSA about not using KYC services that freaked out
a bunch.

bunch of services and wallet developers. On April 25th, 2024, even though no one was asking and nothing came up, the FBI happened to release a public service announcement titled, quote, "Alert on Cryptocurrency Money Services Businesses." And here's what the first paragraph reads in this public service announcement by the FBI. Don't you just feel like relieved that the FBI has your back and that they're making sure the more you know? Quote, "The FBI warns Americans against using cryptocurrency money transmitting services that are not registered as money services businesses," again, MSBs, "according to the United States federal law." So anything that the U.S. federal law says is an MSB, you should, if they are acting like it, you should not use them. Does that make sense? So if the law says they should be an MSB, but they're not an MSB, then don't use them. And somehow you're supposed to know that. But the FBI has a shortcut for you. Since that's so confusing, they can't even honestly tell themselves if they're an MSB or not. They say, "We recommend that you just avoid any services that don't do full KYC. Quote, avoid cryptocurrency money transmitting services that do not collect know your customer information for customers when required." And then later in this PSA, they've got a line that implies you might lose your funds. They might have to steal your bag off of a service. You know, if you got coins on there, they might just have to take them during their legal actions. And that's just the way it is. Quote, people who use unlicensed cryptocurrency money transmitting services, is this a new category, may encounter financial disruptions during law enforcement actions, especially if their cryptocurrency is intermingled with funds obtained through illegal means. Well, you better trace where every single coin you've ever got came from, because who knows if it's been intermingled? You know, do you know if every dollar that you spend has been intermingled, or every coin? Do you know that? How would you know that? No one knows that, and no one spends the time to look that up. These are ridiculous standards, and it does pose serious business risks to, I would say, operations that help facilitate Lightning transactions. And it's something that's causing a lot of heartburn right now, like I said, in the quote-unquote industry. Number 7. Won't someone think of the children? U.S. Senator Elizabeth Warren and Bill Cassidy have called for the Department of Justice and the Department of Homeland Security to redouble their efforts to stop the use of cryptocurrency to pay for child sexual abuse material online, a problem they claim has worsened. Although I don't believe anything Elizabeth Warren says, but nonetheless came out in the last week. And a bonus round. The Fed is not cutting rates. This is technically number 8. I'm throwing it in here. But no doubt some whales have been buying up Bitcoin, not because of its fundamental utility, not because it's the best asset, not because there's no second best, but because they expect the money printer to turn back on and simply pump their bags. Well, the federal funds rate has stayed at the same level since July of 2023. That's when the Fed last hiked rates, and today they announced they're staying where they're at for longer. Many, especially the degens, expected rate cuts by now, so they have to internalize this new adjustment. Also, while we're just going for a few bonus rounds this week, fears of stagflation are rising. More reports of stagflation are coming out. The construction spending report came out, and construction is down. The employment cost index report came out, and the cost of employees is up. Consumer confidence report came out this week, and it's down. Employment is also hotter than expected, which the rich hate, because that means it's going to prolong rate cuts even more. Whenever employment's hot, that means rate cuts are going to be further out, and that impacts the market too. All of that in just the last week. So I think the question is, what does all of this mean for Bitcoin? Bitcoin shows us how all of this is connected. So many idiots throw the word Ponzi scheme at Bitcoin. Meanwhile, they are living in one of the greatest Ponzi schemes ever constructed by humanity. But it's important for us to remember, in everything I just ran down, nothing has changed internally about Bitcoin. There has been no hack. There has been no major flaw discovered. There has been no big outage. All of this going on is external to Bitcoin.
the entire Western world is experiencing liquidity problems. And that impacts only one aspect of Bitcoin, the external aspect, the fiat price peg. That's what's been impacted, which means everything in Bitcoin remains fundamentally the same. Eventually, the price will correct. And Bitcoin, it's once again on sales. It's on sales. It's on sales for us plebs. That's what it means. Is there since this isn't all this the recent dumping we've seen in price, the drop in wallet creations that have happened recently. That's not because of some problem with Bitcoin. That's what we have to remember when everybody starts freaking out. The fundamental analysis remains the same.

Speaking of the chilling effect, federal prosecutors are examining financial transactions at Block, the owner of Cash App and Square. Internal documents indicate the Block processed crypto transactions for terrorist groups, and Square processed transactions involving nations subject to economic arbitrary sanctions. Federal prosecutors are digging into internal practices at Block, which of course is the technology firm launched by the Twitter co-founder Jack Dorsey. This all comes out allegedly because an internal whistleblower told the feds that they didn't have enough controls and good enough KYC inside Block's applications. The former employee provided prosecutors from the Southern District of New York documents that they say show these insufficient information controls and insufficient information collected by Square. Roughly 100 pages of documents by the former employee were provided to NBC News, and NBC News has verified this. It seems that many of the amounts are very small dollar amounts involving entities and countries that appear to be subject to U.S. sanctions and restrictions like Cuba, Iran, Russia, Venezuela, just as recently as last year. And that, too, along with Roger Ver getting arrested in Spain for selling Bitcoin that he supposedly didn't fully account for when he exited the United States. These are not direct chilling effects, but people are watching. People notice. I think it does kind of have an effect. I don't know. How do you feel when companies like Square get investigated or when Elizabeth Warren comes out? Does it hamper your enthusiasm? I doubt it. I doubt it does. But I bet you could understand why investors who don't truly understand what Bitcoin is but just think it's a way to make a quick buck, why they start to panic. You put all that together, I think that's where we're at right now. All right, stand by. Coming up on the show, your boosts and one heck of a clip of the week. You're not going to believe this thing. But first, I want to thank podhome.fm, my sponsor, and I think the best podcasting 2.0 platform. 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

0: We got some boosts this week. Our first one is a baller boost from Wise HODL, coming in at 34,567 sats. Hey, right, great show. I can't remember what I was doing last having exactly, but this last epoch has been an amazing journey. And zooming out, I'm doing way better than I was then. Looking forward to saying the same thing next happening. I hope so, sir. Wouldn't you know, before I move on from your boost, something that I've thought about is how much better is an epoch goal than like a New Year's resolution? 4 years is a real chunk of time to actually execute change in your life. And so I am starting to like the idea of measuring things in 4 year increments at the halvening as a way, as a reflection point and a point to reorient and goal, but to be able to actually commit to real life changing things over a 4 year period, not just like some silly 1 year new resolution. I guess as I get a bit older and I got more things going on in life, it takes more time to turn the ship, I think. And so I love that sentiment, Wise HODL. I think that's, well, if you will, very wise. And I see that Spaceballs boost in there, too.
1: So the combination is 1, 2, 3, 4, 5. That's the stupidest combination I ever heard in my life.
0: And he sent a row of McDucks, too, 22,222 sats.
2: This old duck still got it.
0: I have my Bitcoin tech stack fairly set in stone, but I appreciate the recommendations for new users. It's good to know what I can recommend to others. Yeah, I think that's great. I love that idea of still being open to new implementations for other folks, but finding something that works for you long term. Bitcoin Lizard's way up there in the baller boost this week, too, with 25,000 sats.
3: I hoard that which your kind covet.
0: He writes from Podverse, I have no interest in what I believe are imaginary rare sats. I asked if you'd buy a Satoshi sat, like one of Satoshi's actual sats. I would, however, love to get my hands on the under-reamed Caucasian coin. I'm so awful. These are physical. These physical Bitcoin representations from the early on in Bitcoin history. The Caucus coin, right? No, that wasn't it. What was it called? Gosh, I can't remember the name. Unfortunately, the denominations are one Bitcoin and higher, and the coins carry a premium to spot. I wonder if I can find this right now. So that's a physical thing you'd be willing to spend a little extra on, even though back in the day they were pegged to one Bitcoin. I don't know. I don't know. That, to me, actually feels less appealing because then it's something I could lose. The nice thing about digital is that I can always restore it with a seed phrase. But that's an, you know what, Lizard, I had completely forgotten about those. And if I could remember the name of them, I'd love to find a picture of that. Thank you, sir, for the boost. I really appreciate it. No Second Best comes in with 5,555 sats.
4: B-O-O-S-T.
0: You were on top of that Samurai Walt story. The first place I heard of it was from you. Thank you very much, sir. And he says boost.
4: B-O-O-S-T.
0: Dang right. Thank you. Appreciate that. Faraday Fedora sends in a row of ducks. 2,222 sats. I see these special sats as kind of like old quarters that are worth more than a current quarter. Yeah, you know, I hadn't even made that connection. If we're, you know, this is that, if anything, is the proof that this isn't going away. Is that there always are people out there that, even like with U.S. quarter, which is technically worth less, they'll pay more for. I don't know how I like, I don't think I like that is what I'm saying. I don't, the more I talk about this issue, the more I just think one sat should equal one sat. But I realize how much we are not walking this back. I just think, yeah, Faraday Fedora, you got me there. Of course, if we're doing it with quarters, we're going to do it with sats. Anonymous comes in with 8,976 sats.
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0: I was sad to hear about Samurai. It was a useful privacy tool. After the show, I opened up Samurai Wallet and discovered that I couldn't even show my balance. Seems the DOJ sees Samurai's infrastructure rendering their wallet non-functional in the absence of a self-hosted backend like the Samurai Dojo. So, a PSA for anyone else in the situation. You can easily regain access to your funds by importing your Samurai Wallet into the Sparrow Wallet. 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Input your 12 seed words. If you lost the seed words in the Samurai app, you can tell it how to show them to you in the settings view. After inputting these words, be sure to tick the, quote, Use Passphrase box and input the passphrase which was specified when Samurai Wallet was created. Now, passphrases are optional in BIP39, but Samurai Wallet UI unconditionally asks for one when a wallet is created. so it is necessary to provide it to Sparrow or the import will fail. Unlike Seed Words, the Samurai app cannot show the passphrase, so hopefully you wrote it down or remember it. You could instead import to another wallet that supports BIP39 passphrases, but Sparrow Wallet has the advantage that it is a Samurai Whirlpool client, so it understands the structure of the Samurai wallet from which it is derived. That is a great tip. Thank you very much.
5: Boost!
0: That's a great boost. I had read that online, but I had not planned to put that in the show just because it was, it seemed like a thick thing to go through, but you did a great breakdown there. It's really about the fact that you can import your old Samurai wallet into Sparrow Wallet and that will understand the structure of the Samurai wallet. That seems like a huge win. Sparrow's really great, too. So it's a recommendation anyways. Even if you weren't going to make a migration and you just wanted to start fresh, I would recommend Sparrow. Jordan Bravo comes in with a suspicious 6,666 sats.
6: I am programmed in multiple techniques.
0: That's because he sent 3,333 sats twice and said I'd never pay for more than one sat for a sat. There's no such thing as rare Satoshis. I think I agree other than, obviously, than people are doing it. He says ordinal theory is a complete fiction projected onto Bitcoin. Agree with that. It's a game played by those who choose to participate in it, but it doesn't actually exist in the Bitcoin protocol. I agree with all of that. But doesn't mean they won't do it. He also sent his current software stack. He says, I buy non-KYC on RoboSats. I use Strike to send that fiat to the seller. Then I receive the sats in my Phoenix wallet. Uh-oh. Oh, no. What are you doing about Phoenix wallet? I repeat this until the amount in Phoenix gets to a certain size, at which point I swap into cold storage multisig, which I use Sparrow Wallet to manage. That is brilliant. Minimizes on-chain fees. Nice and secure. I like all of that except for Phoenix Wallet's on the out. So I'm curious what you're going to replace. Are you going to try Zeus Wallet? I think it's pretty good. Jin from Matik comes in with 2,000 sats. Hi, Chris. 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I started with a paper wallet last year, and to me, I still think it's... 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It's a way to quickly and reliably memorize your Bitcoin seed phrase so you can cross the border with all of your money in your head. Which, how are they going to stop that? How are they going to stop that? Oppie1984 comes in with 4,000 sats. I have been told paper wallets are unsafe, but I just prefer to trust something I created on a permanently air-gapped machine. I just can't feel secure with the hardware and software wallets. Just because I'm paranoid doesn't mean they're not out to steal my Bitcoin. I'd asked him last week if how he felt about paper wallets. I agree with you there. It's the way I like to think about my wallet security is you want to get it right, but you don't want to overdo it so that you never actually take action. And when you're building towards your ultimate wallet security, you want to think about what you would do to protect something that's worth millions of dollars one day. When Bitcoin is worth a lot of money, the incentives for everybody around you are going to change. So that's just something to keep in mind. And who you tell today might not concern you, but in 10 years, you might have a different feeling about that. So these things, when I'm designing my Bitcoin wallet security, are also things I take into consideration. But I hesitate to overemphasize that because I don't want to scare people away from self-custody. Anything's better than nothing, really. Halleck comes in with 10,000 sats.
7: It's over 9,000!
0: I wouldn't pay for a rare sat, but people will. It's human nature. People are going to do degen things with money, but I would like to hear more about how it hurts us when they do. We all know scaling solutions are needed, so aren't they ultimately pushing us where we need to go? Halleck, that's a take that some people argue. I think the other side is that non-monetary uses of the Bitcoin network are immoral. I'd love to know where people fall on that. I think it's a good question. Dexord comes in with 4,567 sats and says, I am boosting for the show. Well, thank you very much.
5: Keep the change, you filthy animal.
0: On Rare Sats, while I don't particularly like to compare Bitcoin to fiat, humans love rare coins, bills, etc. A rare quarter is, well, worth more than a quarter. A rare sat, it's going to be worth more than a regular sat. If anything, it's more proof that the true acceptance of Bitcoin as a global currency. I'd love you to expand on that a little bit if you wouldn't mind. Adversary 17's back again with 2,000 sats.
8: Boost!
0: No, I would not trade an uneven for uneven sat amounts. I like that, uneven sat amounts. They're all worth the same to me and really to the Bitcoin network. One equals one. You know what? Nailed it. Crashmaster comes in with Spaceballs boost.
9: 1, 2, 3, 4, 5.
10: Yes.
9: That's amazing. I've got the same combination on my luggage.
0: I think episode 8 was the best yet, Chris. Great tight coverage of Bitcoin news, mainstream media narratives, and software stacks with an added bonus of a nice how-to. Occasionally, if you could cover mining news and software stacks, you have a winner. I know you need a certain scale to mine efficiently, but that might be a good topic as well. Many of us do a lot of uneconomical things just for fun. Crashmaster, are you mining at home just for fun? That's what I take from that. You know, I've got an old S9 in a box that I'm thinking about maybe hooking up if I get cheap power somewhere that, you know, I don't feel guilty about, because I just want to add some hash. You know, I just want to add some hash. And if I got lucky, I don't know. I saw a post this morning that looked back at the last 6 years, and about once a year or so, some lone rando, you know, gets a block reward. So maybe that could be you. What? I wonder where I could get more information on that. Mining is definitely an area I'd love to dig into more, and it's an area I would love to hear more from the audience. What are you doing with mining, if anything? Maybe nothing. But I have also felt like perhaps I should get into it, even if I didn't do it for profit, if I just did it for the experience, if I just did it, I don't know, to get back into the networked computing, which is kind of what got me into it a long time ago. What brought me into Bitcoin originally was mining. And then I just kind of went from there. Megastrike 3 comes in with 7,777 sats.
11: Tough little ship.
12: Little.
0: Thanks for your explanation about your stacking methodology. I have a question, though. How does running a Lightning node play into this? Since Lightning nodes need inbound and outbound channels, are nodes more for using sats than stacking sats? You don't really need a Lightning node in your stacking setup. And you got to remember, to have a Lightning node, you have to have channels. To open up channels, you need to have funds to put in those channels, sats to put in those channels. You could absolutely use a Lightning node to move funds around to make your transactions more private, especially if it's on your own node, but you wouldn't so much use it for stacking. And the fees that you'd generate from the Lightning network probably aren't going to amount to much on a small node these days. So I think that's where something like the Aqua wallet comes in nice, because you can take advantage of the Lightning network without having to stand up a node, because you're just doing a quick peg into Liquid, peg out of Liquid. And they do Lightning swaps for that. Running your own node is a good idea for a lot of reasons, but stacking over Lightning's probably not one of them. Probably not, although I'd be totally willing to have anybody else's opinions or thoughts on that if you feel differently. And our last boost that goes on air this week comes from Torped, 5,150 sats.
13: This is the way.
0: Wouldn't trampoline payments help alleviate the title of money transmitter off of all Lightning nodes? So trampoline payments are a way of moving funds between nodes as kind of like a relay. It does increase fees, but it also increases privacy. I don't know if they're very economical, and I don't think that solves the problem of being a money transmitter so much, because the issue that the government seems to be putting forward is that if you make the infrastructure and code available, you're essentially a money transmitter business, a money services business, an MSB, as they put it. Not an MTB, but an MSB. And that, I think, trampoline payments would not solve. It would cover up some of the source and destinations. It's an interesting technology. I don't think it solves the case that the federal government, the DOJ, is making. At least in my opinion, I would love to be wrong about that, but unfortunately, I don't think I am. Good technology, though. Thank you, everybody who boosted in. We had 24 boosters. Not bad at all, really. Nice to hear from all of you. I have a 2,000 sat cutoff just to kind of keep it tighter on air, but I really do appreciate it. We stacked 136,184 sats.
14: Thank you very much.
8: And here's something for your trouble.
0: There you go. You get a little sonic ding for your troubles. Appreciate everybody who boosted in. If you would like to boost in, all you got to do, get a new podcast app, podcastapps.com. Something like Fountain or Podverse, Castomatic. Fountain has easy integration with Strike if you're already going that route. Something to definitely check out. Okay, our last clip of the week's a doozy. If you have stuck with me this long, you have earned it. I'm about to play for you the godmother of modern monetary theory, and she's going to explain to you why it is childish to expect that a government would have budgetary constraints of a household or a business. We live in the future where we have MMT, baby.
10: Economics is widely known as the dismal science, right?
11: Because it's... You've got to get better branding.
10: Well, that's what MMT is trying to do, better branding. Because, you know, in the dismal science, it's all about scarcity. And we can never have the things that we want because there's always this really intrusive problem, which is, how are you going to pay for it? Where is the money going to come from?
0: Yeah, it's so hard when you have limits and actual resources that are tied to real-world things, and that you have constraints on what you can actually do. You can't have nice things like endless wars. And you can't have nice things like crazy government programs that are rife with corruption. So you need unlimited money that isn't tied to anything scarce, clearly.
10: Of the things that we want, because there's always this really intrusive problem, which is, how are you going to pay for it? Where is the money going to come from? And the problem is that we treat money like just any other scarce good or service in the economy. And what MMT is doing is saying, hold on a second, we're not on a gold standard anymore. We have this thing called a fiat currency, and it does make people nervous because a fiat currency sort of opens up space, and it's kind of like, wait, is money real after all?
0: It opens up space, and it's like, wait, is money real after all? That's her explanation of why people are concerned about fiat. This is the woman. This is the godmother, as they say, of MMT. And this is how she explains fiat. And you can tell what I think is actually interesting is that she even has to address that people are aware of what fiat is and have concerns about fiat. That's relatively new, and now she has to deal with that. But that's not the part that's really, really making this a doozy of a clip.
10: Currency sort of opens up space, and it's kind of like, wait, is money real after all? And so MMT is an economic framework that tries to have an honest conversation, that talks to people like grown-ups, not insulting people by telling them that you have to treat the government's budget like a household budget and speaking down to people. We want to be honest about the monetary system we have today, the capacities of the government to spend when you have a fiat currency and you're not tying your currency to gold and promising to convert into something that you could run out of, like physical gold. So we're opening up a conversation where there are still limits and you still have to make choices, but we can have an adult conversation about how the government can actually operate its budget when it doesn't face the same kinds of constraints that a household or a business faces.
0: I just feel so childish now thinking that my government should have to follow constraints and have a balanced budget. I should have remembered that they can just print money and it has absolutely zero ramifications. There's no problems at all. I better go back and just undo the whole top of the show that laid out the seven things that are causing us problems this week that just happened in 1 week. I should probably just go delete all of that, cut all that out from the show. I am so grateful that Stephanie set me straight. Stephanie Kilton is her name. She was on The Daily Show and she was making the case for MMT and why government should not have to have the same financial constraints of businesses and households. And if you think otherwise, well, that's just childish. I'll put a link to that in the show notes if you'd like to get it for yourself. Maybe listen to it again and just shake your head. That'll be over at thisweekinbitcoin.show along with all of the previous shows. Please do boost in. Let me know what you like, didn't like, or what you'd like to hear more of in the show or any responses or thoughts on anything I talked about today. I'd love for this to be the number one Bitcoin news podcast for the JB audience, for the podcasting 2.0 community, etc. One of the ways you can do that is by boosting because it helps us get discovered on the Fountain charts. Every boost goes up there to just click, click, click up that chart and helps others discover it when they go search. I really appreciate that. Thank you so much for joining me. I'm going to wrap it up today with a value for value song. If you boost in during the song, your sats go to support the track directly. And this week, it's Self-Destruct by The Trusted.

So when we first started digging into today's topic, I kind of had a long-timer's reaction. Oh, I've been here since the 90s. What are you talking about? Someone new's coming to Linux and they claim they're going to solve all our problems? You know, that was sort of my first reaction. But then as we really dug in more, I started to get excited to see AmaCube getting created and the passion around it. It really is kind of the best of Linux. It's fun watching somebody discover this and see their ability to make an impact and make a change and discover something special in Linux. And that's what we've had a front row seat to this week.

0: Hello, friends, and welcome back to your weekly Linux talk show. My name is Chris.
1: My name is Les.
2: And my name is Brent.
0: Hello, gentlemen. Yep, coming up on this week's episode, we try out AmiCube, an opinionated Ubuntu desktop setup for power users and macOS expats that are sick and tired of the way things are going. We try that and then share our thoughts as long-timers. Then we'll round out the show with some great boosts, some picks, and a lot more. 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
4: Hello,
0: everybody. Thank you for joining us. It's nice seeing you in there. Getting a nice low latency Opus stream of the show as we do this live on a Sunday, noon Pacific, 3 p.m. Eastern. And there's a lot to get into this week. So let's start with a bit of housekeeping. There's a few items we want you guys to know about. Now, number one, we're going to introduce the Nick's drinking game on the show. Now, this is in response to perhaps some feedback that we try to bring Nick's up every moment possible. This is designed to help throttle that a bit, maybe introduce some sort of buffer or punishment should the host accidentally utter the words too much. So here it is, the official decree. Our commitment to you upon utterance of this, any mention of the name Nyx within this program shall warrant a hearty swig of spirits by your hosts. One shot of spirits shall be had by all hosts present, except when chapters bear its name or fortune favors us a boost which mentions Nyx. In such designated chapters or moments such as the boosts, one shot shall suffice for the initial mention of Nyx.
2: Oh my.
1: Yeah, I feel like I better just take a preemptive drink right away. This is going to be hard.
2: Do we have enough drinks? That's the real question.
0: Do we all agree? Do we need to make any clarifications?
1: Yeah, I'm kind of curious here. Okay, so there's exceptions for if we're doing like a specific Nyx chapter, right? Or if someone boosts in about it.
0: Right. Then it's like at the first mention of Nyx.
1: Are those separate? Is this like we... You know, we still have to do at least one drink. It's just that we won't have to drink for every single mention after that.
0: Exactly.
1: In that particular segment. Okay.
0: Yeah. I feel like the first time it's mentioned in those segments, because like we're in that where that is like, for example, in Nick's chapter, we'll chapter it off. And then, you know, like that's what they're talking about. You could just skip right over it if you want. So only one punishing drink. Same with the boost. So that way we can't everybody say Nick's in every single boost and then we just get sloshed. The first time it gets mentioned in the first boost, we take a shot. We're covered there, therefore, after the boost. But anywhere else in the main show, every mention, one drink, one shot.
1: All right. Well, cheers to this,
0: all right.
1: Boys.
0: All right. Lock it in, boys. All right. So that's the important business out of the way. We also have some meetups coming up. Our buddy Alex is going to be in Norwich Sunday, June 16th. Meetup.com/JupiterBroadcasting. Go have a pint with Alex. And then we are just in the very early stages of planning a Spokane meetup in Eastern Washington on Saturday, July 13th. Go to meetup.com/JupiterBroadcasting if you are interested at all, because if we don't see a few people sign up, we're not going to bother. So last time we didn't see very many people sign up, we kind of made the call to cut it. And then we heard from a bunch of people that were sad to see we didn't go. Meetup.com/JupiterBroadcasting. And then there is one more event coming up that we want to let people know about. Right, Brentley?
2: There sure is. Now, a couple of weeks ago, I set the intention to have a September meetup in Berlin connected with the Nextcloud conference, which is also in the same place, meetup.com/JupiterBroadcasting. Now, that's set up right now for September 13th. So please RSVP there if you can, just to signal your interests. But the whole reason for this particular meetup is to have it connected with the Nextcloud conference. And that happened last year, which was a ton of fun. The people from the JB community that joined me there really enjoyed themselves. And every year we have these lightning talks that the community can be a part of. And the call for speakers is open right now. So we will have a link to that. If you want to do a little trip to Berlin and you want to hang out with me and the rest of the JB community there, please come join us. It's going to be a good time.
0: Sounds interesting. All right. Very good. That's a lot going on. So go check it out, meetup.com/JupiterBroadcasting. We'll have links to everything in the show notes, of course. So for the last few years on the show, I think we've kind of had like this slow burn theory about desktop Linux. And sometimes we've come at it in different directions. We've talked about it a little bit in the last couple of episodes. In the past, we've talked about it in maybe the sense of, did we focus on the wrong thing for too long? We being Linux advocates and developers of Linux desktop, have we wasted time trying to appeal to this totally mythical new computer user who doesn't know how to use a computer but somehow ends up using Linux? I mean, and I don't want to hammer on this too hard, but if you look at the design ethos behind the standard Ubuntu desktop, or GNOME, or many of them, it's designed to appeal to somebody who doesn't know what a computer is, as if they were somehow going to just float down onto a computer and it would just be bestowed with Linux, and we had to make sure Linux would work great for them. And we've argued now for years on this show that the next real wave of adopters of desktop Linux is most likely going to be technically inclined folks, people that are looking to get away from commercial operating systems, people that are getting frustrated with the strategy taxes.
1: Yeah, and it kind of feels like Linux is maybe closer to being something deployable as a, you know, like a power tool for users who are, you know, using their computers to create software, to work in on IT things, who are, you know, familiar with all the underlying bits, at least in principle, than we are to really being a great general purpose operating system.
0: Yeah, well said. We've been seeing this theme for the last couple of weeks on this show because this conversation's been going on on the broader internet.
2: Yeah, you know, that said, I feel like, you know, my parents have been on Linux for like many, many years now. And so there's still a space for those new users. But I agree with you, Chris. This last week, at least, we've seen maybe a new type of user that's coming to Linux, especially with all this AI craze in some of the bigger operating systems. And that's a real opportunity for us. And I remember last episode you were saying, hey, this is our chance to not screw it up. And I'm hoping this episode we can see evidence of that.
0: Yeah, you know, so today I saw a tweet from just a few hours ago from Notch, the creator of Minecraft. And he writes, all right, that's enough spyware in my OS. Do I go to desktop Mac or do I have the energy to go full Linux? Not sure. I'm tired of my operating system treating me like the product. That hit.
1: Amen.
0: And then for about the last month, we have seen David Hennemeyer Hansen, or DHH, go on about his transition first to Windows from macOS after, you know, being a 22, 25 year, whatever it is, 20 plus year user of macOS. He gets frustrated with Apple's direction, with Apple's policies as a company. He gets kind of into the spot where he decides it's time to try something else. And first it was Windows, and then he tried Linux.
3: Yeah, so I have been on a personal journey of discovery when it comes to computing in the last few months. The final straw kind of hit the camel's back at some point when Apple announced they were yanking support for web apps in Europe in their petty fight with EU bureaucrats over their monopoly case. And I just, at that point, finally felt like, you know what? Why am I still supporting this company? And I don't even mean that in an economic sense. I mean that in a sense of attention. Why is Apple still the gravity of all my computing? Why do I have all these Apple devices? Why am I on all these Apple services if I fundamentally have grown to dislike how the company is run?
0: And this is the slow bleed that we've been talking about for a while. Now, DHH is the creator of Ruby on Rails. He's the co-owner of 37 Signals, which is the company behind Basecamp and Hey, which is also well documented in the Apple space for battling with App Store policies with Apple, which we've covered on Coder Radio quite a bit. And he said, you know, I have a fundamental misalignment with Apple.
1: Yeah, you know, he's not just a Apple user as a consumer, as someone using it as a workstation, but is also, you know, someone making products and having to interface them with Apple from that perspective. So I think that definitely also brings some color to how he views the company.
0: And this really came to a head, I don't know, a week ago when, I think it's been actually since our last episode, he announced OmaCube, OmaCube, which turns a fresh Ubuntu installation into a fully configured, quote-unquote beautiful, modern web development system by running a single command. It's like the chef's choice of a developer setup for Ubuntu 24.04 as curated by DHH. And they note that, yes, you could do this in other ways, obviously, but they wanted to create something that was tailored, as they put it, up front by someone with strong opinions that's been created for developers. And it's got a curated set of applications that you'll kind of see as we go through here, and an Ubuntu base.
2: Some of the design decisions that I think we'll get into are really fascinating to me here. And you mentioned, Chris, seeing Linux with new eyes, and it feels like this project specifically has taught us a lot about how those eyes see Linux and want Linux to be and look and feel and behave. Not to give too much away, but I didn't think I'd be this curious about this project. And do you feel the same way over there?
0: At first, I was a little put off, to tell you the truth, because, and I would imagine a lot of people listening, their first thought is, oh, well, this is the path to frustration. We have all seen somebody really smart come along and create a customization script for Ubuntu that works for a release or two and then becomes just impossible to maintain. And so that was my first reaction, because I was like, oh, I've been here before. But then you're right, Brent. As we dug into it and we looked at it, I thought, actually, this is a real opportunity to understand and appreciate what this user base finds valuable. And so when I installed it, which I did on Ubuntu 24.04, I kind of at that point had wrapped my head around what their goal was. And they say it here. They say they wanted to streamline just bootstrapping a Linux environment, something for themselves. At this point, the script is, and they admit it, it's really kind of designed for the staff at 37 Signals and DHH. Their plan is they have a couple of people and DHH in-house at 37 Signals using Linux. And their intention is new hires will also start using this setup out of the box. And then over time, they're going to try to migrate more of their staff. But Wes, one of the things that means is you do end up with an install that has some stuff you might not actually want installed.
1: Oh, yeah, definitely. I mean, who doesn't need a MySQL and Redis container just pre-set up for you? There's a bunch of other stuff, you know, like 1Password, Spotify, WhatsApp installed. But I think if you get too caught up in those kinds of things, you might be missing the spirit, because those are easy to remove, and nothing about this, like, OmaCube's not going to forcefully reinstall it. So it's just kind of like get you to a nice base. And that's kind of like that's the topmost layer. I think where a lot of the niceties come in is, you know, all of the theming, the customization, and like the pre-setup and pre-configured tweaks to applications like NeoVim and the terminal.
0: Yeah. Yeah. So they're using Alacrity in place of the standard GNOME shell. It is all based on top of GNOME. In there, it runs Zelgy or Yelly, whatever, which gives you multiple panes and sessions, Zelly, which we love. Thank you. It's Bash underneath, of course, but with more tooling by default. You got NeoVim that's been pre-configured with LazyVim and VS Code's installed. GNOME's been tweaked for more of a keyboard-first-centric kind of setup with some window tiling stuff installed. U-Launcher's pre-installed, set up to super space, so that way you have a launcher in there. One thing I actually really liked is there is this mapping to the caps key, so caps M, and then you enter a letter of an emoji, and it just inserts an emoji. That was actually kind of nice. And then what will really hit you is the look. It's been rethemed to Tokyo Night, and you can actually select from a few themes by rerunning the OmaCube command later. But you get, and when you do that, you get the terminal gets rethemed, the editors get rethemed, the background gets changed, the UI for GNOME, the GNOME theme gets changed. It also installs some great-looking fonts. They're some of my favorite fonts on Linux.
1: Yeah, like Microsoft Cascadia.
0: Right, well, it's a good-looking font.
1: Yeah, no bias at all. It is, though. It really is nice.
0: And then, you know, a handful of GNOME extensions. You get Docker and, like Wes was saying, MySQL and Chrome and Slack and some of these things that I think some people listening probably wouldn't necessarily want, but that's how this kind of script works, especially right now. I do get the sense that they're open to input and they're creating documentation around some of this. But when you're done, it's like you have an Ubuntu setup that's kind of been, you know, maxed out a little bit, that's sort of purpose built for a really nice looking developer workstation with a workflow that, while not a one-to-one to Mac OS, is trying to outdo Mac OS in some areas.
1: I think you do have to give them credit. I mean, there's the theming, which is very nice, and the consistency, I think, is appreciated. But it's also just with that, you know, with the tiling, with some of the configuration for GNOME, it it stops feeling so much like Ubuntu in a way. I mean, obviously it's still there and you get the benefits of that, right? Like you're still on Ubuntu base, you have apt under the hood, you can download dev files and install them like the script ends up doing a bunch. But you get something that does have, I think, a distinct look and feel to it. I also have to give DHH some credit. I think I've seen in some of the commentary on this online, some of the more veteran Linux folks who do a lot of customization being like, why'd you use Alacrity? You could have used WesTerm, you know, like a bunch of different opinions and customizations. And you might argue with some of the apps that come pre-installed or, you know, which apps are for which purpose. But I think a lot of the picks are not bad. You know, Zernal +++ is there for filling out and signing PDF forms. And I knew about that one, but I hadn't tried it for years. And it is really nice. Flameshot comes by default, which is a great screenshotting tool. So there, plus stuff like Lazy Docker and Lazy Git. So there might be some stuff you didn't need, but there's also some stuff that I think a lot of people would like and might not have known about.
0: You get the sense that DHH got really excited and went down the rabbit hole and watched a ton of YouTube videos, read a ton of blog posts, hopefully listened to some podcasts, and really got a sense of the different kinds of tools that he likes. He's built this setup script while he's super passionate about it. You know how you're in that honeymoon phase and you really have all of the energy in the world for this and you'll really commit and you'll, you know, and he's taking advantage of that energy and building out documentation around it, GitHub around it, you know, getting people in his company on board. It's a fascinating transition to watch. And it's neat to see somebody create something kind of at the peak of that excitement when they're truly enthusiastic about this, right? Because if this just becomes normal for them, for 37 signals in DHH in, you know, 3, 4, 5 years, they're not going to quite have this passion for it because it's just going to be the day-to-day operation. So we're tapping in when some special creative energy is happening right now. 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You've probably heard me talk about Collide because I think it's just a game changer. But have you heard that Collide has joined forces with 1Password? It's big news because these two companies have really exemplified customer-first, user-first security solutions. 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
2: Well, I gave Omakub a spin this week, and I have a few impressions that I thought we could share. The very first one for me was that intro video that he includes on, I think it's omakub.org, right front and center about why, like what's the intention, who's it for? Even some things like his use case and exposing key bindings and the workflow that this was designed around. And I thought that was just like a very simple thing to add as a, you know, marketing for this project. But also it just, for me, was a really good launching point into this project without having all these, you know, which we've seen on Reddit talking about this, these preconceived notions of what this should be or who the audience should be. And so I thought, geez, every project should have a nice, you know, it's like a 20-minute watch, but it there's so much info in there. And that, for me, was a really nice introduction to this project.
1: You know, there's a lot of folks who have dot files or other sort of configurations published on the web, and I saw some of that in the commentary on this too, of like, how is this new, right? Like, there's tons of people already publishing their setups on Ubuntu. But I think what you're hitting on there, Brent, that like the introduction, the actual, you know, sort of seeing him go through the workflow and showing how he uses the configured system adds a lot to kind of grokking what DHH is trying to do with this.
2: Well, and also exposing some of the like thoughtfulness that went into some of the decisions, because for a lot of these tools, you have, you know, sometimes five different reasonably good alternatives, and you have to choose one in the end for a project like this. But really, Chris, just echoing what you were saying, it was also clear to me that passion and the like desire for new discoveries and that came through in a really infectious and beautiful way for someone like us who've been kind of watching the Linux landscape for a while. It made me kind of feel like, oh, actually, things aren't stale around here at all. Like someone who's new to Linux is having a great time. And for me, that's like, okay, we're having some successes here, and we need to keep this energy going because A, it feels really great, and B, other people are going to benefit from it either by discovering this project or having their own path very similar to DHH here.
0: Yeah, that's all really good. You're right. And I think when I turn off part of my brain, I had the same exact experience you did, and I thought, this is really nice right now. But I couldn't help while I was using it worry about a year down the road. You know what I mean, Brent? Like a year down the road when maybe a repo that has been added doesn't respond anymore, or Canonical's had to make some sort of kernel change or some sort of GNOME change, and the GNOME extensions that are pre-installed by the script get broken. Did that cross your mind?
2: It was one of the first things because, it's kind of a two-step process. You got to, you know, install the OS and then apply this on top. And for me, with my space internet being out in the middle of nowhere, that took actually quite a long time, like an hour for me to go from start to finish in this process, which was great because it offered me the opportunity to see what was happening. You know, you get some visibility into what Omakube is installing and changing and setting up. And yeah, you're totally right, Chris. There's like something like 10 PPAs that are getting added for different projects, everything from like Spotify to NeoVim. And, but also a lot of just straight up curl and wget commands to install some software.
0: Yeah.
2: Which, gets me wondering, like, how is this system getting

0: maybe I don't want Zoom, you know, maybe I don't want. It's like, I wish this was just something I could edit. Here it is. Cheers, everybody. Thank you. Thank you. Here we go.
1: I will say, I think maybe we'll have more to say about that option that you're kind of describing there. But it being just a set of bash scripts has some negatives, like you're talking about, right? Like, it's very imperative. It's going through slowly, one by one, adding, downloading deb files, adding PBAs, installing a bunch of packages, and not even, right, like, not even all the packages get installed in one apt thing, because there's a bunch of different commands, so you keep having to run through all the stuff that apt does every time. And each piece doesn't really have knowledge of the other components, you can't reference stuff. But the flip side, I think, is if you actually go look at the repo, one, it's pretty well crafted. It's not just like a thrown together bash script that got pushed up and never looked at again, right? Like, as you're saying, right now there's excitement and there's been a lot of maintenance and tuning and just aesthetic tweaks even at the code level. But it's also, it's not really like there's a whole system to learn. There's a little bit of one, right? But it's mostly just folders with bash scripts in them. And then there's one main install script that then goes and looks in the directory that has all the other scripts, and it runs all of those. And to Brent's point, I think, you know, yes, it's a lot of wgets and curls and PPAs and debs, but I think a lot of those end up being kind of what you would be doing manually anyway, right? If you're just following the, like, GitHub README instructions for how to add these things. And it makes me think that it's, on some level, it's maybe less of a limitation of OmaCube and more of a limitation of the platform it's on. So you kind of have to tease those apart a little bit. But I think, instead of having to learn a whole system, one plus could be you just clone this repo. And if you don't want to install a bunch of stuff, you just delete the folders out of its, you know, install folder. And if you're comfortable with Bash, you can reasonably make changes to it, even if it's not pretty.
0: I see what you're saying is, in a way, because it's Bash, it's actually more approachable.
1: Yeah, it's not pretty. It's not, you know, it could be brittle, as you're talking about. There is a layer of simplicity, a certain kind of simplicity about it, which I can appreciate.
2: Once this install script got through and I started looking around and seeing what's installed and how, and digging into the repo there just to see how they were doing things, I agree with you, Wes. It's nicely done and easy for someone who even isn't that deep in Bash just to understand. But I kind of realized that there are some technologies that we, at least on the show here, but mostly our audience has loved in the last couple of years, that are completely missing. Something like Flatpaks is not mentioned at all. I'm not sure if that was a conscious decision or just, you know, someone who's new to Linux who doesn't know about Flatpaks. It would solve a lot of some of the problems here with PPAs and updates for some of the software, like Zoom, for instance, that's just installed literally like a one-off package that's downloaded from their website. So I feel like there's an opportunity to grow this project by learning some of these modern ways of installing Linux software.
0: I think that is the downside to the OmaCube system overall is, and I don't mean this is any kind of gatekeepy way, it's just they're new. And I don't think they know about Flatpaks, and I don't think they necessarily have experienced what it's like when Ubuntu releases a new version and GNOME releases a new version, and everything they've done has to be kind of updated. Not redone, but definitely tweaked, definitely changed. Maybe some things have to be substituted, and that's going to be an ongoing thing. That's going to be an ongoing problem. And like you said, Flatpaks would at least resolve some of the underlying host OS dependencies. So that would give them multiple releases of support in theory, and also avoid that whole PPA repo eventually goes away. Anybody that's been using Ubuntu since, like, you know, the 6 series knows that when you add something via an apt repo or a PPA, you know, it works generally for one release at most, for one release of Ubuntu at most, and then that's not going to work after that. And it may even go 404 during that release. And I think that's just something you gain after you've used it for a while. But the folks over there are pretty intelligent, and they could probably pivot and tweak these things and change pretty quickly, right? They're not married to any one particular thing.
1: Right. And if they are actually, you know, deploying this in anger at work, they're going to have to keep making those updates.
0: Yeah, good point. You know what? In a way, the more they use it at work, the more likely we are as end users to see this thing get iterated and developed and fixed.
1: So, okay. So looking under the covers aside, I'm curious what you guys think in terms of, like, how effectively is it accomplishing its goal? Because thinking about, like, day job things, I get the busy dev mentality, you know? You've been

0: maybe you're familiar with a proprietary platform. I'm thinking of some of my past coworkers who were Linux users at work. You know, they were given development Linux workstations, liked Linux, but were not necessarily enthusiasts. They might not listen to Linux podcasts. They might not go on YouTube watching people, you know, or r/Unix porn to check out crazy customized configurations. They don't keep up with like Wayland and how to get things all working. And so each time have to solve those problems. So I could really see, you know, the after effects of running all these scripts being kind of great, because if you don't need to look under the covers and make any changes, I think it does get you to a pretty good web development workstation.
1: That certainly feels like one of its strengths is the strong opinions, because if you like those opinions, then I think this is a wonderful place to start. You know, okay, maybe you have to tweak a couple things for your own particular workflow, but those strong opinions, I really appreciate, especially as someone like DHH who has a lot of experience doing some of this type of work, you know, building web development front ends and like that style of work. I could see if you're just like a junior coming into the field, or you're new to Linux and you have similar workflows on another platform, it's a wonderful thing to come into someone's like predetermined flow of how you should apply similar solutions. So I could see that being like, what a dream. Because I remember a time when I was forced to use Windows at a small little tiny, you know, local food co-op that I was working at. And they were like, no, none of this. I don't even know what Linux is. And I literally spent a week like trying to get Windows to do the things I wanted to. And I could imagine many people come to Linux and have the exact same experience. So having someone who just says, here, start here, I've set up everything like 90% of what you need, then you could just tweak a little bit from there as you see fit. That actually is such a wonderful, wonderful gift.
2: Yeah, that's the target, right? That is, I think, exactly who they're going for. It's somebody who's a little fed up. Like we mentioned, Notch is a little fed up. DHH got fed up, right? It's somebody who's a little fed up, but doesn't have the time, and they just want somebody with some taste to just make a few good choices, and they're just going to roll with it, and they can tweak from there. And, you know, as they put it, tailored up front is what they call it. It's not for somebody who wants to choose the exact terminal they're going to use, or they're not going to tweak every little thing, right? It's for somebody who wants a pre-setup setup, kind of like Cosmic might be, or kind of like some of the more tailored distros might be. But instead of being from this origin of for the new user who's not really familiar with computers, the starting line is I'm building this for software developers.
0: I think NeoVim might be a nice microcosm of this. I mean, I've been using NeoVim more lately. It's great. And you really can turn it into a lovely development environment. But if you're used to something like VS Code, which is also included with OmaCube or JetBrains products, it's a big lift to get NeoVim like halfway decent compared to those things. So like, yeah, having a working developer get that going with admittedly a lot of help from LazyVim, I think that can cross the line from like, oh, NeoVim's neat, but I view it as a toy or it could never work for me, to like actually being able to consider using it for real.
1: In that way, Wes, do you feel like this is the omakase spirit at work here?
0: Oh, yeah, definitely. I mean, you might not like what the chef chooses for you, right? But it is a thoughtfully put together thing, and we don't, you know, we get that to some extent with Linux, but as you're saying, Chris, right, on these big general purpose bases like Ubuntu that are trying to target a wide audience and maybe, you know, a not super technical audience at times, you don't get the technical level of consideration of holistic approach to the gestalt of like the entire experience. And you get that a little bit with OmaCube, which is unique.
2: Yeah, and it is built on top of an LTS, so it's going to be around for a while. And I think that makes a lot of sense for a developer workstation. I think, you know, when we talk about the shifting sands that are Ubuntu and GNOME extensions, I think you have to keep in mind that we are talking about an LTS here. So it's a little bit better. But say 37 Signals were to hire the Linux Unplugged consulting group, I think all three of us, our number one bit of feedback would have been, this path does ultimately lead to some kind of anger. You know, you will frustration, problems. You will find that. And now it is what the question that you are going to have to ask yourself is, how much are you willing to battle that? How much are you willing to just constantly solve for new problems that are created by the upstream stuff that you're building on top of? And we have seen this play out over and over and over again. Linux Mint is essentially this problem. The Cosmic Desktop is essentially this problem. Mate is essentially this problem, right? I mean, I could go on and on. We have seen this over and over again. So that would be the only big red flag is you are setting off on a journey in which you will have to constantly account for the upstream changes. So there's that. But I think if you're willing to take that on, when I look at the overall implementation of what's been done here, the aesthetic tweaks are really my favorite changes. I think there's a lot of taste that's gone into the look. The modifications to GNOME are nice. Alacrity works really well. The font choice is really good. All of that, I think, is really nice. The software selection, overall, I'm a little mediocre on, but I think the aesthetics are really good. But for me, it's the idea. That's what I'm the most excited about. DHH has built a Linux desktop for the actual user base, the next wave of users.
0: It does make me think. I'm kind of glad I saw some commentary around, you know, should this be like a whole custom distribution? And I think I'm thankful that it's not. You know, it can accomplish these same goals, but without having to be an entirely new thing. It can do so as a layer on top.
1: But I think one thing to think about in this way is, what if this could be applied to more than just Ubuntu? Like, what if you want a different base? How do you accomplish that? And is that a missed opportunity?
2: Well, that is really the elephant in the room, isn't it? Okay, so this is the dedicated Nix. If we could just go into the Nix universe for a moment.
3: The cone of silence.
2: All right, boys, grab your drink, because this is the one mandatory shot for this segment. No, you don't have to do more than this, but you do have what we have to take one mandatory shot for the Nix segment.
1: Cheers, guys.
0: Ooh, ooh.
2: All right. What if this had been done via Nix, Wes?
0: Question we've all been waiting to ask. Yeah, I wonder, you know, I mean, we've spent a lot of the last year, 2 years, I don't know how long now, learning the power and advantage of Nix. And I think just up front, you know, it is a powerful package manager with a wide selection of available packages already right out of the gate, in a way that feels a lot more sustainable maybe than a bunch of devs downloaded from the internet. Plus, you also get that Nix kind of reifies your config to a new layer, right? So instead of having to like fork his script at the repo level, you could import the flake that had his Nix config or home manager config and then just make the tweaks you wanted on top of it in a sort of immutable, accretive manner instead of having to actually go blow away files in the repo and maintain your own version.
2: Yeah, and they could also make those changes. You know, internally at 37 Signals, it would be a lot simpler for them to swap certain things out or make those changes if upstream demands it. And I think it's important to clarify here. We're talking about Nix on Ubuntu. So you could keep that Ubuntu base, but still use Nix to orchestrate so much of this.
0: Yeah, I think we should be clear about that, because it's easy to get confused between Nix and Nix OS. And while Nix OS might be great and could probably be workable in this situation, we're not saying it necessarily needs to be. I mean, it could be really nice. We all know about how Nix OS is great. But, you know, Nix has advantages beyond just Nix OS. If you don't want to go full declarative system, or you just have too many use cases that aren't currently a good fit for Nix OS, you can still get a lot of the advantages of Nix. And I think one of those huge ones is portability. It might be a lot to learn to package something to Nix, but it's also not a ton of fun packaging stuff for regular Linux distros. I've written more Nix packages than I ever have, you know, deb or RPM files at this point. And once you've gotten it packaged in Nix, because Nix brings its whole own user land, you can take that with you anywhere you go. Whatever other distro, as long as it supports Nix, you don't have to redo it. You don't have to change out which packages get installed. It's the same consistent system.
2: That is really powerful. And it means, too, that it would be simple. It'd be a simple matter for, say, an internal team, another company, not 37 Signals, to just take it, fork it, replace Zoom with Teams or whatever their tweaks would be, their modifications. I don't want to call it tweaks, because AmaCube is specifically being made for people that don't want to tweak their system. What I'm talking about is sustainability over time, because the one thing about the free software universe is things change consistently. Like on the Mac platform, Apple will keep apps around and just neglect them for a long time, but the app will stay around and maybe the API stays the same. That is not necessarily the case in Linux desktop. So you need kind of this multi-year strategy where you can swap components out, change things as you need, because there's always going to be another alternative but you're going to have to modify what you've built to accommodate that. And it's going to be true for your internal teams. It's going to be true for everybody using it. And it's going to be a constant source of nagging external people using it to the project. Where if you brought it in with like a Nix module or a Flake, it would be something that is a matter of just going in and tweaking a few lines, and then it's theirs. And it doesn't require much more than that. But on top of that, it's like Wes said earlier, it's going to get built every single time. So it's going to get validated. It's going to get checked. And it's going to be portable. So you could also do it on a different system, say, should Ubuntu not be the base that you want to use 5-6 years from now.
1: It feels to me also like Nix doesn't have to be obvious to the user here either. Like for those of us who want to maybe customize this before we get going, maybe we have our own group of people we want to apply this to. Okay, maybe you dive into it. But same as the bash script, it can just be like a one-off run that handles all of this. At least that's how I imagine it. Is that how you've seen it, Wes?
0: I mean, I think there's a lot of ways. There's a lot of flexibility. So it does need, it would need the same level of curation, I think, or maybe more. And we should be upfront that some problems would need to be solved, right? Like having the OmaCube sort of like interactive thing where you can go and tweak the themes right there. That might be a really nice experience for folks versus, yeah, having to go like figure out how flakes work and learn the Nix expression language. But the technology under the hood, having those portable apps, having a programmatic interface to it, I think it would, you know, it has the bones that would let you build that if you want. And we've seen stuff, right? This is kind of a similar problem in some extent that the folks at Phlox or DevEnv or Toolbox, there's a ton of different projects that are kind of trying to address this. I guess we'll see which one wins.
2: Here's why I would prefer this setup. Ultimately, the number one thing that kind of gets me about OmaCube and using Ubuntu in general as a development workstation is that at my core, I really, whenever possible, believe that applications, user data, and the operating system should all be separated. And I'm not a big fan of what this is my opinion. I'm not a big fan of what I call spraying the file system and modifying everything around the whole OS, because now you've just basically created your own boutique, bespoke Linux installation. And I find a lot more sanity when everything is properly isolated and separated out. And I feel like it's kind of funny, because macOS has just kind of semi-recently solved this very problem, and DHH is leaving macOS. But macOS has worked for several releases in a row to separate out user data, applications, the system files, to switch to image-based updates. And now we're kind of going back to more of a 90s style where it's a spray-and-pray approach to updating your system and installing packages. And I'm not a big fan of that. And that's also something I feel like using the Nix package manager, be it on Ubuntu, be it on Fedora, be it on whatever, would be a sort of level of separation from the host OS, which could be a more minimal set of packages.
0: I've been pleasantly surprised by how well that can work, too. I was just playing with my OmaCube setup, and I was bringing in a bunch of 2404 already has PipeWire, of course, but I was trying to get a little audio environment going, and I was able to bring like my own PipeWire and WirePlumber, PipeWire Pulse and Reaper, and a bunch of other tools all on top of this Ubuntu 2404 base. But I got newer versions. The ones there on the system are there if I need to fall back or I'm not trying to do like, you know, pro level audio kind of things. But I just have a whole separate base that I can bring with me to whatever platform I need. And I think you could, you know, there are some things where you need to solve having the Nix world talk to the non-Nix world or vice versa. But those are solvable, especially maybe if you've got the kind of energy going into OmaCube right now. But and especially so when you're not on NixOS, some of those things just work. Like if you install VS Code from Nix, but you're running on Ubuntu, you don't have all of the same complications you have running VS Code on NixOS. There's a little more ability of it to actually reach in and go to all the usual places on the file system it's going to look for stuff. So some of those problems get ameliorated just by not being on NixOS as a base.
2: Yeah. Yeah. So this topic, using Arch, using Nix, it was actually brought up by DHH in one of the podcasts or the videos that he did. So I thought I'd play his comments on why they didn't choose Nix.
3: I've really designed OmaCube, first of all, for myself. I wanted a way to recreate my exact setup on GNOME, on Ubuntu. I wasn't looking to use NixOS. I wasn't using to use Arch. I wasn't to use any of the other, let's say, more exotic, more niche compilations of way to run Linux. They're all great. And I wish nothing but all the best for people who want to dive into those very deep pools. But OmniCube is for a different kind of user. Someone who's probably been using a Mac or Windows machine and isn't necessarily a total wizard with Linux.
2: Now, I get this, and I understand this. And what I hear in there, though, is what Wes was touching on earlier, is this conflation between NixOS and Nix the Package Manager, which works on macOS, which works on all the different Linux flavors.
0: And, you know, as part of this, you wouldn't have to do everything in Nix. Like, this could maybe be like a, you know, like a home manager config that did like kind of everything from the top layer. But you could also just sort of augment stuff. Maybe you still want to install a couple of things with deb files or from Flatpaks, ideally. That'd be a little more portable. And then some stuff, you know, the stuff that works well, you bring in from Nix, and other stuff, maybe you still have to fall back to the stuff from the host platform or a container. It doesn't have to be a one way or the other. It can complement nicely.
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4: And now it is time for Le Boost.
1: Well, lucky us. We got a couple live boosts this episode so far. Here's one from Max VDM for 5,000 sats about 20 minutes ago. Heya from Johannesburg, South Africa. Finally able to catch a live show.
2: Hey, hello, South Africa. That's pretty great. Thank you for listening live.
1: Max VDM also came in just to say, hey, NixOS, drink up, fellas.
2: Okay.
1: It's well, catching on already.
2: Right off the top. We gotta drink right off the top, boys. Okay, here we go. This is the one NixOS mention shot for the boost segment. Here we go.
0: Cheers to you, Max. Thanks for listening.
2: Oh, all right. Bobby Pinn comes in with 50,000 sats, and guess what? He is our lobster. Rich lobster! Bobby says, I finally got my Albi sats transferred to Fountain. I can't believe how easy it was this whole time. Just barely hopping on the crypto train after listening to you sing his praises since 2014. Keep up the good work. Thank you, Bobby. Yeah, two things there. Number one, you could think of the Lightning Network as SMTP. You know, we needed that to build out over time. And once it's set up, it's just a matter of sending messages between systems. It's pretty straightforward, but it just had to get built out. And then remember, Bitcoin, not necessarily crypto. Bitcoin is the only digital currency that doesn't have an active founder, that doesn't have a pre-mine, that doesn't have a team organizing it, that has a Linux Foundation type structure, that has a dev team that is large and also not the only ones in control, because there's node operators and miners as well. And it separates it out from the rest of the pack. But just because there's no second best doesn't mean I don't appreciate your boost. Thank you, Bobby, for that 50,000 sats.
0: All right. Well, we've got a special chain of boosts from one Max Power. It's 49,380 sats, but it's across four boosts. And I think we better do these individually. The first one for 12,345 sats.
5: So the combination is 1, 2, 3, 4, 5.
0: This first boost just says Spaceballs. And then another 12,345 sats.
6: Yes, that's amazing. I've got the same combination on my luggage.
0: To say boosts. And another 1, 2, 3, 4, 5.
6: The hell was that? Spaceball 1.
7: They've gone to plaid.
0: To say must. And finally, 1, 2, 3, 4, 5.
8: Smoke if you got them.
0: Stay. Spaceballs boosts must stay.
2: I don't know, you guys. I feel like there's a message in there. Do you guys think there's a message in there?
1: I can't quite pick it up, but I know there's something.
0: Pretty convincing, if you ask me.
1: Seems like a strong vote.
2: I agree.
1: Now, Caden came in with 40,243 Satoshis from Fountain.
8: I hoard that which your kind covet.
1: I love the show. I'm a software dev at a .NET shop, but I use an Ubuntu VM and NeoVim predominantly. I'm looking to add Docker and Nix to that tool belt. Do you have any suggestions?
2: Okay, let's pause right there. You know what I didn't even think about with AmaCube is how perfect is it for people that are just using Ubuntu in a dev VM to make a nice little dev VM like that? I didn't even think about that. That is a great use case. But then also, I love that he's thinking about integrating Nix into the toolset. That's a brilliant idea. Do we have any suggestions? Wes Payne, do you got any suggestions?
0: Yeah, I mean, I suppose I would say go check out all the packages available. Nix is a great way to very lightweight install stuff to your system. You can remove it really easily. It doesn't leave a lot of cruft because it's all under /Nix/store and then symlinks to that. So as you're setting up your dev environment, take a look at what's in the Nix package database. Search.nixos.org is a great way to do that. And try installing some of the regular tools you use from there. You know, stuff like, I don't know, JQ, RipGrep, SemGrep, you know, any of these kind of like standalone things that maybe don't need complicated library access or to like super integrate at a language level into your setup and go from there. Also, maybe check out DevEnv. I've been playing with that a little bit more. So I think it's from the folks behind Cachex, which is a Nix cache. But it's fast, declarative, reproducible, and composable development environments using Nix. And I've had a pretty decent experience for that. And then there's also just kind of several different versions of dev shells you can use, which is a nice way to pull a bunch of packages from Nix with a little configuration, maybe set up environment variables or have stuff that runs when you enter the shell, that kind of thing. And you can kind of start light, add in tools as you want, and get used to maybe like writing a flake and kind of reading the Nix expression language.
1: Now, Caden does continue. Hey, I recently flashed a laptop with Pop! OS, but every time the battery dies in the laptop, Secure Boot turns back on and I'm locked out of my OS. Any ideas why or how to fix this?
2: Man, I've never heard of that. I'm sorry.
0: That doesn't sound fun in any case.
2: No.
1: Yeah, I can't.
0: And we can put this one out there to the audience. Help us out, audience. Has this happened to you? You have any tips for Caden?
1: And the last little tidbit here is P.S. This is a zip code boost.
0: Oh, no.
2: I can hear Wes has already got the map out.
0: All right.
2: Wow. Wow, Wes. Do you bring that with you everywhere you go?
0: Yeah, I had a premonition this was happening. I got the big map this time. Okay, this is a postal code, I think, in Jefferson County, Kentucky, with cities like Louisville, Middleton, and Douglas Hills.
2: Hello, Jefferson County. Thank you for boosting.
0: Hello, Kentucky.
2: Appreciate that. Not the One comes in with 20,000 sats.
9: That's not possible. Nothing can do that.
2: He says, I like the sound effects. If we didn't have them, we wouldn't know how much sats to send. Also, I play things at 1x speed. If it was good enough for the Romans, it's good enough for me. All right. Can you do a Babylon 5 sound effect? Here's some quotes. Ah, arrogance and stupidity. All in the same package. How efficient of you. And quote, the avalanche has started. It's too late for the plebs to vote. Wow. I need some time codes. I'm not a big Babylon guy yet. I am just midway into season 2, so I will start listening. Maybe I'll find one.
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2: Pew pew.
0: My Linux mistake is not being patient enough when using a new desktop environment, leaving a DE the first time it gets frustrating. I stuck with Mate, and I'm very happy. I've got that muscle and visual memory now. So be patient with yourself, and be patient with the desktop environment. P.S. Boosting in while on a walk, while listening live? So awesome.
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2: 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Now, that's a good kind of moral of the story right there, I guess, right? Be patient with yourself. Take time to learn the new desktop environment. You know, take it off in bits and pieces. Learn one little piece at a time.
0: It applies on a lot of levels, too.
2: Mm-hmm.
0: Like, it applies to the desktop environment. It applies to Linux as a whole system. It applies to a new editor or new tool you're adopting. Yeah, it really does take time to, like, get to that level of comfort.
1: Now, Wham Geek came in with almost 12,000, 11,949 Satoshis. Hey guys, I've been a long-time listener, all the way back to Linux Action Show days. This is my first time boosting, so I'm hoping I'm doing this right. One mistake I learned quickly to avoid is to make sure to unplug my external hard drive with the backup on it before doing an installation, or else you may find that you've installed the OS on the external hard drive and have no more backups.
2: Oh.
1: This I learned, someone told me to do this way early in my computing career, and I have stuck to it religiously. I will report. It works every time if you just happen to do it. So I can advocate for this one completely. Oh, and by the way, that's a zip code boost.
0: Ow, ugh, I gave myself a paper cut on this one. But I did get the results because this is a postal code in Suffolk County, New York, with cities like Manorville, Eastport, or Northampton.
2: Oh, that's cool.
1: I was hoping for Schenectady.
2: It's been a minute since we've had a zip code boost from the East Coast. Hello. You know what? I was just going to say I would love some more zip code boosts, and now we've had two. I really, really like these. Thank you very much, Wham Geek, and hello, New York. Magnolia Mayhem comes in with 15,678 sats.
10: Boost!
2: And it's actually also a Spaceballs boost, the first one.
5: So the combination is 1, 2, 3, 4, 5.
2: He says, I can't wait to hear about your backwoods setup. I spend my weekdays on a chicken farm and my weekends as a rural carrier. So I'm almost always in a bad connection setup. Yeah.
1: How's it going?
2: Well, it's pretty good, except for the trees have grown in quite a bit and the bush has kind of precluded my northwest view. So I am dropping packets. Let's see. I've dropped 1,600 packets to the studio. I've dropped 12,000 packets to Brent, and I've dropped 600 packets to Wes. So
1: you didn't need those packets, right?
2: I didn't. Yeah, right. So it's not great. So if you want to use Starlink, you do need to make sure you have a good clear shot of the northwesterly sky, but really the whole sky. Now, the nice thing is they do have an app you can download, and you can do a little survey, and it'll give you a pretty good idea how you're going to do. Now, that aside, it is amazing what you can accomplish with, say, 600-800 amp hours of lithium battery power and solar, and maybe a generator when you need it. It is incredible. I've been out here since Wednesday, and the weather has been great. We've had really good solar. So we start producing 200-300 watts of electricity by about 7:38 a.m., and by about noon, I'm making 800 watts of electricity, just free power, unlimited free power.
0: Ooh.
2: Now, where we're parked, we're kind of intentionally in the shade. So about 1-2 o'clock, when it's really, really good solar, we end up in the shade and it all drops off. So I am supplementing with generator a little bit, but it's been so nice out here. And it's so quiet. It's so rare where I'm somewhere on location where I can have all of the windows open. I have the front door open. And it's quiet. There's nobody here. I haven't seen anybody since Wednesday, except for the family. So Starlink, a little bit of lithium power, an inverter to make it work. It's been really nice. And then for the mobility aspect, because I am in an RV, I have everything kind of on a Visa mount. And that, you know, just different arms and Visa mounts is really the way to go. It really is, because I can just take down things in chunks and put them away. And then I can set back up. So that's been really great. And it's really kind of nice. We'll see how it turns out. I have two Coda radios and a self-hosted to record out here and a This Week in Bitcoin. So I still have quite a few more shows to record. We'll see how they turn out. And then he finishes with, does Squid still have a place in the modern world? That's the last part of his boost. Does Squid, the proxy, still have a place in the modern world? I guess I'd flip that around, boys. Why wouldn't it?
0: Huh.
2: When don't you need a little caching?
0: Well, that's a good question, but when was the last time you actually deployed it?
2: I've thought about deploying it here at the house or in the RV over Starlink or over cellular because, you know, we kind of swap back and forth. So I have actually given it real consideration. If my Pi hole had an SSD attached to it, I think I'd consider trying to put Squid Proxy on it somehow. Because, you know, what it does is it's essentially a browser cache for all your machines at the network level. So the first time you go to Google.com or the first time you go to JupiterBroadcasting.com on one of your machines, the Squid cache will cache all of that locally. So the next time any other machine goes to Jupiter Broadcasting or Google or MSNBC or whatever it is, you'll get the images loaded, ideally those that can be, that haven't changed, from your local cache instead of from the remote server. So it just takes one system on the entire LAN to access at once, cache that stuff on the Squid proxy server, and then every machine from that point forward will load that off of your local cache instead of off of the internet. And if you think about an LTE connection or a space internet connection, it just seems kind of like a good idea to me, but I've never really gotten around to it. But I still think it does have, in my opinion, I think it has a place.
0: Maybe some boosters can boost in and let us know. Anyone out there making good use of Squid? I'd be curious to hear about it.
2: Great question.
0: Our pal Gene Bean boosts in with 11,249 sats across six boosts.
10: Make it so.
0: Couple rows of ducks here. First one to say, please do keep us updated on the Nix community stuff, as I just don't have the time to read about it all myself.
2: All right, we will do.
0: And a second row of ducks here to say, my five-year-old son is listening with me and asked, why is the show named Linux Unplugged? And, well, I told him I'd ask y'all, so why?
2: Why indeed? Why are so many things? You know, it originally started, I'll give the short version of the story because I've told it many times. It originally started as a podcast that was just going to cover the feedback that came into our intensely popular show, Linux Action Show. And the reality was, is we were getting so much, and I was new to podcasting, I guess, in retrospect. And I just thought, well, this is just going to be a one-time problem. And we had so much feedback coming in that I needed to cover it somewhere, and I couldn't cover it all in Linux Action Show. So we'll cover it in the Linux Action Show feedback program or something like that. And we came up with this idea, and I just started doing it. And then as we started doing Linux Unplugged, we realized it really had its own identity. And the Mumble Room was crucial to that, you know, bringing in the virtual lug. And then things really turned when Wes joined in episode 100, and it really became its own podcast. And it ran in parallel for a short period of time with Linux Action Show. And then when Linux Action Show wrapped up, it became our main show. The idea, though, is it's mostly unscripted. You know, we got the Mumble Room open. Anybody could pop in and chat with us. And we kind of tried to keep some of that original ethos, but also then make it its own unique thing. And so it's called Linux Unplugged. You know what? And then you look around and I didn't do this intentionally, but you'll see a lot of things out there now are XYZ Unplugged. There's a lot of this. It's its whole kind of naming category now is XYZ Unplugged, you know.
1: Even MTV copied you, right?
2: Yeah, right. maybe they were the OG. That's a good point.
0: Well, Gene Bean continues with another row of ducks. Regarding a distro for new users, Pop! OS is hands down the answer. My 70-plus-year-old father has been happy with it since January of 2022.
2: I agree. I really think Pop! OS is one to consider, in part because it's backed by a company. And if you think about what traditional users want, you know, they want something that is backed by a company. And ultimately, if they like Pop! OS, they want to be able to go buy a System 76 machine, and they want to be able to call a support number. And if, you know, you're not trying to do anything special with your system, an Ubuntu base is a really solid, widely supported, compatible base to start with. Maybe we should do a Pop! OS challenge.
0: Oh, maybe we should. Perhaps when the next cosmic evolution happens, huh?
2: Yeah, there you go. Okay, yeah, I'd be down for that.
0: Now, Gene continues with some leet sats, with a little dig at you, Chris. Why don't you use a flake for your system config, huh? It's probably my fault for not, making you.
2: If Wes would have suggested, I probably would have done it. I don't think I considered it because it started as I was taking a config from another system, and then I just expanded that NixOS configuration for my new B-Link system that is the system I was planning to use for audio production. I'll get into that more later. And I didn't really ever stop from that point forward. I just took that config file and immediately started iterating on that, and that was my line of thinking. But I go back to if you're introducing yourself to Nix and you just start with a flake-first approach, I actually think you'd be better off. And I think ultimately this is where the community is going to wind up. It's just going to take a while for us to get to consensus there.
0: And one little bit here from Mr. Bean. 1,024 sats to link us to a guide for getting started with Nix that he really liked, called Walkthrough of Nix Install and Setup on Mac OS by ZMRE over on YouTube. So check that out if you're curious. We'll have it in the show notes.
2: Mm-hmm.
0: One more row of ducks just to say, bring on those brunches, Brent.
1: Well, thank you for the vote of confidence. We shall see. Now, Tom's dad did boost in for us this week, 9,001 Satoshis.
2: It's over 9,000!
1: Party member here. A couple of things. Number one, I'm interested in a camping meetup, but would be making the trek from Denver. So maybe somewhere in the middle? Also, the local SRE group does an open spaces in wild spaces a couple times a year. So a link to that, wildspaces.org. Also, in one of the pre-shows, you were talking about cheap Android tablets, good for Home Assistant dashboards. Any recommendations there?
2: These are some great questions. So on the camping meetup, there is no meetup in my life I would rather do more than the camping meetup. I mean, here's what I'm picturing is maybe just a couple of nights. I'm picturing some people in their RVs, some people tent camping, some people nearby that just come up during the day. And during the day, we do food, we cook, and then we do like little sessions. So if somebody's got a skill or a talent, we do little sessions during the day. Then maybe we go on a trip somewhere, like a little caravan somewhere nearby, wherever we're camping at. And then we end the night with a fire, you know, telling some jokes and some stories. Then we go to bed and we rinse and repeat one more day. And then we all go our separate ways. But I can't think of anywhere I could, to be honest with you, afford to go outside of the Pacific Northwest, because this thing gets 10 miles to the gallon and it, you know, it has an 80 gallon tank and the fuel is extremely expensive. So the only way I could figure doing it would be somewhere in the Pacific Northwest. And that has cooled my motivation, just because I know that's so far for so many of you. And what I do think would be probably more doable for the rest of the audience would be something probably in the Denver area, something a little more central, not way, way over here on the West Coast. And so I've slowed my roll, even though it's number one by far, the meetup I'd rather do. And then if the boys could make it, like we'd do a show there.
0: Maybe we just need to do it in Canada. That way it's far away from everybody.
2: Everybody?
1: Hey, yeah. Now.
2: Wouldn't it be great to do a podcast there and everybody who comes in camps would be our live audience and we could still live stream it because we'd bring the Starlink? And I am so into it. I just don't think it's – I think in order to actually make it happen, I need to centralize it, and then about 10 months ahead of time, I need to either find a sponsor or we got to raise the boost to make it happen. And I think we're too late in the process. I don't know. Maybe we're not, but I feel like it. I guess if we maybe aimed for September or maybe late August, maybe we could do it still. I don't know where the gas money comes from. And then that's true for so many people as well. That's the only hiccup there. And I don't know if people, anybody has any advice or, you know, is an organizer of these kinds of events and has some suggestions, please let me know. I'd love to figure it out. So I did on March 30th, I purchased a octa-core 8 gig RAM, 128 gigabytes of storage, Android tablet. And it's a 10.1 inch Android tablet. And it was $75. And now it's $69 on Amazon. It has gotten even cheaper. And what I use this for is a dedicated Home Assistant tablet. It's just constantly displaying the Home Assistant dashboard using the it's a kiosk software that I can't remember the name of. It's dedicated kiosk software for Android. You can just download the APK and sideload it. So you don't even need an app store. And then I inside there load the dashboard. And it doesn't have a product name. It's just on Amazon called Tablet 10.1 Inch Android 13 Octa-Core. So I'll put a link in the show notes for it. And 100% absolutely solid, no buts at all recommendation if you're looking for a dedicated dashboard in your home. I don't think it's a very good tablet in terms of performance. I mean, if you're just watching video, it's probably fine. In fact, if you're just looking for consumption, it's actually probably a pretty good little tablet. I mean, we're talking $70 for a 10.1 inch tablet. And it is incredible as a dashboard. I was just thinking last night how happy I am with that. Now, I've only had it since March 30th, but I am very happy with that as a purchase. The screen is beautiful. It's been reliable. I can control the screen. I can control the sleep stuff, the auto wake stuff, all from Home Assistant using the Fully Kiosk browser. That's the other app I use. I install Fully Kiosk browser in Fully Kiosk, which I pay for. You don't have to, but I pay for. Then I get Home Assistant control. It's incredible. Great question. Thank you for following up. I do like to follow up when I can. Big recommendation. We'll put a link for that in the show notes.
1: 8565 sent us 13,000 sats across three boosts. Thank you very much.
10: Fun will now commence.
1: Number one. So in a matter of 2 days, I wiped out both systems and had to rebuild both of my systems. This is now why I have a 2-beer limit when I'm doing computer stuff.
0: Oh, no. But probably wise.
1: Boost number two, I made a huge mistake recently as well. On a 2-year-old Arch install, I was SSH'd into my Ubuntu Jellyfin server, and I needed a drive to have 777 permissions for media. So I grabbed a terminal and did a little chone, and except the terminal I was in wasn't my SSH terminal. It was the one I had just used for an update on my local Arch system. So I set the entire file system to 777, and exactly nothing was happy with that.
0: Gosh, I'm pretty sure I've done something similar. You know, you just get all the permissions, and for the most part, it doesn't matter. But then there's some specific permissions on your system that really do matter.
1: Now, 8.5 continues, the worst part was that once I figured it out, I made the very same mistake the next night, except on the server this time.
0: That sounds even worse. Oh, my gosh. I'd be curious, how did you recover 8.5.6.5? Did you have backups to go through? Did you have to reset up the system? Did you have to try to manually fix the permissions? What'd you do?
1: Still recovering, perhaps. Now, any suggestions on how to avoid this in the future?
0: You can try and just be careful. You can make sure you have clear banners on your servers for stuff. There's a lot of neat apps to do that, and like in your message of the day or in your bash prompt or ZSH prompt or whatever to like make it really clear which system you're on. Maybe don't give yourself sudo. I don't know.
1: don't trust yourself. Now, in the last boost here, 8.5 says, Jellyfin also has a very good desktop client that you can make point to VLC. It's a super handy little client. I use it in lieu of a web app.
2: Mm. All right. Yeah, that's in reference, I think, to our app pick.
0: Oh, neat. You know, I don't know if I've ever tried this, but I'm seeing one over on their GitHub. It's based on Jellyfin, or based on the Plex media player. I guess, yeah, you can do VLC. It also supports, like, has an embedded MPV player, supports Windows, Mac OS, and Linux. That's great.
2: Good to, I mean, I think I knew that, but, like, it's good to actually, like, remember that.
0: Well, Leaky Canoe comes in with 10,000 sats. I've been listening to JB for 4 years now, and I'm making it my goal this month to tune into LUP live for the very first time.
2: Oh!
0: Any tips, advice, or software recommendations to get the best experience when listening live?
2: That's a great question.
0: Well, Boostmaster, I think this is your question.
2: Well, you could start really easy. 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And that's probably just like the most like low-tech way to do it. 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If you're on iOS, I really like Broadcast. It's a solid little app, and it'll sync also your preferences across your iOS apps, which is nice, and you can plug jblive.fm in there. But if you're a podcasting 2.0 user, it gets a lot better because we're actually using all totally standard stuff to do the live stream, including the podcasting 2.0 live item spec. So say you got Fountain or Podverse or Castomatic, something like that, that supports the live streams. You'll actually see like the day before, you'll see our pending stream in there with what we're going to talk about, the title, and when we're going to go live. And then when we actually do go live, we flip that, and all we're doing on our end is we're just updating an XML file, right? We're just updating the RSS feed. The clients ingest that RSS feed, and they mark it as live, and then you just hit a button right there and say Fountain or whatever. It just starts playing the stream. And you can see the description. If you do boost, you can boost in, and it will come in live, and it'll show up in our chat room, and we'll get it in the show. Oh, it's so slick. It's such a nicer experience than like YouTube live streams. And I'm so proud of what the podcasting 2.0 community and all the devs and everybody has created there. So if you do have like Fountain or Podverse or something like that, that's really the way to do it, is just subscribe to our regular old RSS feed. And then you just get it right there in the feed. But at the end of the day, it's just an Icecast thing. So like jblive.fm and anything that supports an Icecast MP3 stream, like VLC, MPV, it'll work.
0: Just Chrome. Yeah, whatever.
2: Yeah, yeah.
1: To add to that, if you want to take it just up even one more notch, there's always the Mumble Room that you can join if you want to go, you know, all the way to live.
2: the ultimate experience. Now, I'll take this one. Thumbs comes in, and guys, I don't know if you're familiar with this one. It's called a Spaceballs
5: so the
2: boost.
5: The combination is 1, 2, 3, 4, 5.
2: They write, I listen at 1.25x. I've been debating increasing it.
0: So reasonable.
2: Okay. So that way I don't keep falling behind. The member feeds are monsters. Well, that's fair. That is true.
1: That's true.
2: Yeah, yeah. You guys sound well caffeinated at that speed. Music is 50-50 at that speed, and some tracks, like the outro, are pretty bad. But most of the 80s songs are great with a little extra speed. Yeah, we do play some 80s songs in the members' feed. That is very true. Yeah, I think about that when I listen to somebody else's show at higher speed and the music sounds like garbage, and I think about how much music we play in the members' feed and whatnot. I just think, thank you, Thumbs, for being willing to listen to it. Appreciate it.
0: Oppie 1984 comes in with 4,000 sats.
2: Hmm.
0: I had been a lifelong Windows user, and Windows 8 pushed me to try Linux. I first tried Ubuntu and hated it so much I went back to a Vista machine. Later, I tried Zorin OS and was actually able to ease into Linux with that, and after a while, moved over to Mint and have been happy with that ever since.
2: Oh, that's
0: interesting.
2: Mint
0: is what I always recommend for those looking to jump from Windows to Linux. It's just close enough to the Windows experience that it's easy for noobs to get comfortable and start to learn.
2: Very fair. Very fair. Mint, I think, nails that. That is the MVP performance for Mint, is that kind of nailing that Windows expat. It's really Cinnamon.
0: Yeah, Cinnamon's pretty great.
1: With 10,000 sats, Otterbrain sent us a little boost. Now, thinking about Chris's new audio machine, which is the most cost-effective or environmentally friendly system? A single all-in-one multitasker or a set of dedicated task-specific machines? For me, I'm thinking about writing and reading tasks, data analysis, graphics like presentations or making figures for papers. And then there's gaming, mostly indie co-op games.
2: It's a good question. And I will say it's one I've been asking myself this week because, very frustratingly, after 3 weeks of thinking about it, worrying about it, configuring different things, trying different setups, buying gear, buying mounts, buying equipment, yesterday, as I was doing one final test before we got going, my B-Link died. My new, brand new B-Link that I talked about recently. Wouldn't power on. I powered it off to save battery because I'm running off solar. And when I went to turn it back on, it just would not power back on. And I tried clearing the CMOS. There's a little pin you can push in the front and hold it down for a bit. I'll pull the power, let it sit for 10, 15 minutes, plug it back in. Didn't work. And I'm going to do the whole RMA thing. And I'll give the complete story when I know what the complete story is. But it had crossed my mind that if I had just a regular old tower PC, I could just start swapping out individual components. I could have another power supply. I could have another disk. You know, the only thing I could do is buy two B-Links and then reset up one of those B-Links if something like this happens, because it's all an integrated package. And so when you think about it from like an environmental sustainability standpoint, I think the individual modules, while more gear up front, actually make something last longer in the overall usability. Because my other option, well, I mean, what am I going to do, right? I'm going to RMA this and they're going to send me a new B-Link. Totally brand new, all new parts, when it could be one individual tiny component in this that has failed. So it's been on my mind. That's a good question, Otterbrain. Thank you for the boost.
0: It might matter too if you're, you know, do you need to do these things at the same time and will the machine be struggling? I think just from the hardware perspective, having one machine probably works out better, but that's predicated on you actually being able to do all of those myriad tasks on that machine. Obviously, you get more redundancy if you have multiple machines and you can offload things, but if you can get by with just one, it might work.
2: Yeah. And we got a row of ducks from Forward Humor. Great episode, guys. I'm learning so much from your tips and your mistakes. Please keep sharing. Yes, last episode, some of our bigger mistakes with Linux. Thank you, Forward Humor. Appreciate the boost.
0: Fear Guys Balls comes in with 3,000 sats across two boosts. First 2K sats here. Catching up with episode 553. Is the Nix node config you made available for listeners to use? The Fountain show notes didn't include any links from the show. And then another 1,000 sats to say, the Nix sound effect should be the Borg. Resistance is futile.
2: That is it.
1: Very appropriate.
2: That's brilliant. Great. Yeah. I think we fixed the Fountain show notes, right, Wes, by now publishing the HTML of the entire show notes?
0: Yeah, we did have to move some things around in like which particular feed items had which particular version from how our feed was doing it previously. I'm not sure if that's been backported to all episodes yet. We probably will. But so if you don't see it there, go to jupiterbroadcasting.com. You can find all the links there, or linuxunplugged.com as well.
2: Do you remember, was there anything that we did substantially different? I don't remember now, with our node config versus just what the Nix Bitcoin project does. And did we publish it?
0: No, not necessarily. I mean, we started working on the helipad flake, which is I can have a link to that. We haven't really used it very much, but I have a link to that. I think maybe once we get everything actually deployed, because right now we started down the Nix node path, and then we had to go to a bunch of conferences, and there's just been a bunch of other projects in the way, so we haven't had a chance to return to it for a while. So we haven't actually really used it in any production sense. But I think, we could try to post the tweaks we do make when we get there.
2: Yeah, we will pick that back up.
1: Now, Ambient Noise sent 4 boosts for a total of 15,720 sats.
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1: And these are in response to Linux Unplugged 565, The Mistakes That Made Us Love Linux, if you remember that episode. I'm a gamer and got into Linux by watching the LTT channel, specifically Emily's excellent getting into Linux, Pop OS, and Proton segments. Don't get me wrong, Linus just doesn't know much about Linux. Maybe I'm an outlier. He continues, please, no talk of manually partitioning the hard drive for new users.
2: Okay.
1: Automatic is fine in Pop OS and Mint. New users, remember, don't scare them away while they're still new. Also got to say +1 to the no dual boot. Most of the time, there will be another Windows PC somewhere you'll have to access for that edge case. Dual boot will break at some point, and the users will just never commit to Linux. Another one here. Please don't recommend NixOS to new users. I know it's the cool new thing, but it's not a good idea for new users, even a new dev that's looking at Linux for the very first time. Some very driven people might make it, but how many would be scared away? It's just too risky, in my opinion.
0: You know, it occurs to me that with a lot of these, we probably should be more careful about how we define new user. There's new users who are like Gene Bean's dad, who aren't looking under the covers very much and just need a system that, you can install stuff from the App Store and go about your business. There's power users migrating from Windows. There's Linux curious folks who have an innate, who are curious and want to learn Linux versus folks who are just trying to get off Windows. So I think a lot of this can be good advice, but we should probably have been more careful around like which segment are we actually talking about and what are their motivations? Because I think that changes what makes good advice for them.
1: There's one last one here, just addressing how I was complaining about small boot partitions and running into kernel issues. I did a little research. Pop OS automatically sets a boot partition size of 1.1 gigs on their system, but it only seems to keep 2 old kernels. I can confirm this using Google, but the install has been up for over a year now with auto updates, and everything seems to be working fine. Now, I have to say, I did get a note from our dear friend Carl. He sent me a little tip here. He sent me a project called K-Thresher, which would potentially help me with this exact issue I was having with kernels on Kubuntu specifically filling up the boot partition. So if you are having similar issues to me, K-Thresher might be worth checking out.
2: K-Thresher for the win. Mooninite comes in with 6,666 sats.
11: Make it so.
2: The safety you feel in NixOS, being able to just try something without risking borking your system, truly cannot be overstated. You can swap out the whole subsystems and see if they work better or see if something on your hardware works without fear that you're going to irreversibly break your system. It's a tinkerer's dream, though I still have some reservations about it as a daily driver desktop system. Curious if anyone else has slapped Nix onto a gaming machine and if they've had a good no-fuss experience. I'm so tired of this mentality. I mean, that's a great boost, Mooninite, but I don't know. Computers used to be so much harder than they are now. And is Nix as easy as Ubuntu? No. But it is so much easier than computers used to be. And I do use it for gaming. And Moon and I'm not disagreeing with you. I think you're right. It's not necessarily as easy. But like that's a variable self-defined bar that each one of us has that we then project onto everybody else. And I guess I'm kind of tired of it. I'm not the smartest guy in the world. I'm not a developer by day, and all of my desktops use NixOS. I don't know. Somehow this Luddite's getting it done. So is it, and I game on these systems. In fact, the system I have the most problems gaming on is my Steam Deck that runs Arch. So riddle me that, Batman.

0: along, I'm finally giving NixOS a try. I had PopOS installed on my work laptop, but it had been just sluggish enough to be noticeable lately, and it had been doing updates even though I turned automatic updates off. Well, an update broke something in the boot process that the laptop was stuck on the manufacturer logo. Rather than try to fix that, I just pulled any non-backed up files off and installed Nix. I think I'm on the Nix train now. Even after taking way too long to get WireGuard working, and there's still some kinks to sort out, but I'm really liking it. I'm also giving Plasma 6 a go after being on a GNOME desktop for years. Different, but clean. It will definitely take some getting used to.
1: Good on you for being willing to take the journey. You know, we say it all the time, and it may become a cliche on the show, but it is true. It is harder on Nix, but you solve it once. Like, listener Jeff was, when he first connected in the mumble room, he was on his Nix desktop, and he realized, oh, I don't have, like, the higher quality audio codec for my Bluetooth headset. Yeah, you know what? That means you got to go set up a couple more things in the Nix config. Yeah, you got to go do that. And it kind of sucks because you're already on the call. Oh, silly me. I don't have the higher quality audio. I thought I would just have it because I always have that, and now I don't have it. God, Nix sucks so much, right? But then you disconnect. You go add the three lines to your configuration file. You rebuild, and now you've solved that problem forever. Right? That's the difference.
2: We were also really impressed this week about just how much we're using Nix Shell. Wes, could you explain Nix Shell? But like, I'm using the heck out of this thing because I just forget to install software all the time. And it's just like, oh yeah, I need that thing. And I go and grab it.
0: Yeah, I think the way you're using it is probably Nix running Nix -shell -p and then the package you want. And it's just a super handy, quick way to go ask Nix to temporarily give you a shell environment where you have that package available. It doesn't get installed permanently. Once you exit the shell, it's gone, and it's going to get cleaned up whenever you do your next Nix store garbage collection. So it's a super handy, no-cost way to basically like, oh, I want to try this tool, or I need this tool. I don't really use it all the time, maybe a couple times a month, and I don't really want to keep it around in my system. I just know I can go fetch it from Nix whenever I want.
1: Yeah, crazy handy, and again, available on any distro, but like for my setup here, I was testing network connectivity and I wanted to install MTR and a couple of other things that I was only going to use for like the couple of days that I'm here, and then I probably won't use it again for a long time. And a Nix shell-p install is really kind of handy for that because you temporarily have that, you're in that environment where that exists, and then when you're done and you do a garbage collection, it's gone. It's really, really great. I wanted to shout out to user 77.3 who boosted in. He was below the 2000 sat cutoff, but he had a great note. Long time listener, first time booster. So first of all, thank you very much. Appreciate it. Pew, pew, pew. Thanks for taking that journey. He says, thanks for the great shows. I found a backup program that looks very promising and I thought it might be worth your while. It's called Kopia, K-O-P-I-A at kopia.io. I've been using Restic, but I wanted something a bit more. That is great. Thank you for being a long time listener and taking the effort to sign up. We had a bunch of boosters. We have a 2000 set cutoff for time, and we had 25 boosters across 42 total boosts. Now, we do have the 2000 set cutoff. Thank you, everybody who boosted in. We stacked 300,403 sats. Thank you, everybody. Now, if you're the first-time listener for some reason, you're like, what did I just listen to? The boosts are a peer-to-peer way for our listeners to send value into the show. At one point in time, we were owned by a corporation, and it just didn't really work for the niche that we're trying to serve. It didn't really work for the show, and we fought to get this back. And now it's an independent production that is supported by our audience. And so you can boost in, and if you value each individual production, if you like that episode, it made you think about something, you got some signal from it, you want to participate in the conversation, go get a new podcast app at podcastapps.com. 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Thank you, everybody who boosted in. We really do appreciate it. You guys, you really make the show possible. The boosters, the members, we wouldn't be able to do it without you. Thank you very much. 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Now, before we get out of here, Wes, you were on fire this week with the picks. Like, I had a really hard choice trying to get it down to one. But the one of the out of all of them just seems so unique And like something I don't think we'd hear anybody else talk about that I felt like this should be.

0: the pick this week, and it's called Multiplex. Can you tell us a bit about it?
1: Yeah, Multiplex is a Go app to watch torrents with your friends. So, you know, you might have experienced something like Apple's SharePlay or Amazon's Prime Video Watch Party, or, you know, Jellyfin Sync or the Plex feature that exists for this. Well, this is the same idea, but for torrents. You don't have to have some proprietary platform. You just got to, you know, have a torrent to a file. Maybe you're sharing that for your friends. Maybe you're finding it somewhere else. And it lets you stream any file directly using a wide range of video and audio formats with the MPV video player. And you can host online watch parties while preserving your privacy by synchronizing video playback with friends without a central server.
0: That's so neat. Using torrents under the hood, right? So, like, so great. Watch together, but using decentralized torrents. That's right up our alley.
1: Jellyfin's pretty lightweight, but maybe you don't want to go stand up like a whole Jellyfin instance just to kind of get that functionality. This might be a way to make it happen, you know, without having to get everything else set up. Under the hood, it uses something called Wiron, which I hadn't checked out before, but I definitely am going to. It's overlay networks, which, you know, we love, but it's based on WebRTC.
0: Yeah, that's also really cool. Before we get out of here, I'd like everybody, if you're thinking about boosting in, you want to know what to like boost in about, I got a question for you. Would you be willing to use kind of a AmiCube style script that modifies Ubuntu? Do you feel comfortable with that as a long-term desktop solution for you? And if you do, why? And if you don't, why not? Please boost in and share that with us. We'd really like to know. 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And of course, there's a whole bunch of great shows over at jupiterbroadcasting.com. 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
2: 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Same bad time, same bad station.
0: Indeed. And sometimes they go smoother. Sometimes they go a little bumpier. Just kind of depends. This week it's from the woods. We'll see how it comes together in the wash. Big shout out to editor Drew. We really appreciate him. And we appreciate you for listening. If there's anybody you think that might be interested in a show like this, please consider sharing it with them. We always really appreciate that. And we'd love your feedback, too. You can find that at linuxunplugged.com, along with our RSS feed, Matrix info, Mumble Room info, and a whole bunch of other stuff. We got hyperlinks over there. It's really handy. I'm surprised somebody didn't think of it sooner. It's a website. You're going to love it. Thanks so much for joining us on this week's episode of the Unplugged program. And we'll see you right back here next Tuesday, as in

0: episode 127, and Alex is back. Hello, sir. How was your time away?
1: I'm back, baby.
0: You're back with stories to share, I hope.
1: Indeed, indeed. Yes, it's always nice to go back to England for a while and reset the pronunciation of certain words like Zed and root and
0: right.
1: Some other things too. I think I ate about my body weight in bacon.
0: Oh, well, that, I mean, you know, you gotta, you know, when you travel, you gotta soothe yourself. Bacon, you know, it seems a good way to do it.
1: Here's a thing that most Americans don't realize. Bacon in England is cured differently to bacon in America. So you have this, what we call in England, we call it streaky bacon. And it's kind of sugary and it's kind of fatty. And
0: yeah,
1: it's only really edible if it's crunchy, right? Otherwise, it's sort of all slimy and horrible.
0: Yeah, yeah. Generally, I'd say that's a common bacon. Yeah.
1: Whereas in England, we have these sort of medallion rasher things that are cured slightly differently as well. And I just, it's just, I don't know. It's a comfort food and I can't have it here because the curing's all different and what have you. I did find one cafe in Connecticut one time that sold bacon they'd imported from Ireland.
0: And was that properly cured bacon to the English standard?
1: Yeah. However, the bread was wrong. So, you know, American
0: you
1: sugar bread is not quite the same as a good loaf of Hovis. Those of you in England will hopefully know what I mean. But otherwise, it was a good trip. We did lots of fun stuff. We took the little one to Peppa Pig World. She absolutely loved that.
0: Oh, I bet. It sounds like it was right up your alley, too.
1: Yes. Yeah, Daddy Pig's tummy's got nothing on mine, I tell you. We also went to London a few times, you know, like Natural History Museum, all that kind of stuff. Rode on some London buses, you know, three-year-old loves red buses. And we also went to Brooklyn's Museum and sat in a Concorde.
0: Oh, that super fast jet. I bet you wish you could take the Concorde back and forth when you were traveling.
1: Yeah, the dreams of a 3.5-hour transatlantic crossing unfortunately died in, I think, 2003 was its last flight.
0: Oh, was it that late? I thought it was earlier than that.
1: Yeah. I remember as a kid, my dad used to take me to Heathrow because we only lived about 40 minutes away. And we used to watch the thing come in and out. And yeah, it was just amazing. I used to see it every night, sort of 6, 7 p.m., something like that, flying in above my house in Basingstoke, flying into Heathrow. It was great. You know, you could set your watch by it almost. Bit of interesting Concorde trivia for you, though. So, you know, this thing does Mach 2. It was the only passenger plane to ever go above the speed of sound.
0: So awesome. Yeah.
1: The friction on this plane was so great that the fuselage grew in length by something like 7 centimeters when it was in flight.
0: Wow. That's like some wormhole effect from Star Trek or something going on there.
1: It's kind of crazy, isn't it? And the coolest fact I think I learned on this Concorde experience at Brooklyn's was that the leading edges of the aircraft, so you're talking about the pointy nose cone and the leading edges of the wings, they got so hot, they actually used the jet fuel in the plane to pump through those surfaces to kind of water cool them.
0: Wow.
1: Isn't that nuts?
0: That seems like a slightly explosive cooling method, but I suppose it works. You don't have to have additional fluids on board.
1: Absolutely crazy. Yeah, yeah, I mean, it was just an absolutely crazy aircraft for its time. I mean, you look in the cockpit now, and it's all, everything is manual. There's something like I think they told me that the third officer had to do something like 365 switches during flight or something. And, you know, nowadays that would all be a computer. But it's definitely a plane from bygone era in some ways. And in other ways, clearly, we haven't gone anywhere near the speed of sound for political reasons, for physical reasons, you know, speed of sound, you know, the boom and all that.
0: Yeah. Every now and then, though, you do hear murmurs of a company that wants to start it up again.
1: Yeah, we can dream.
0: Yeah, yeah.
1: I'll take two when they come out with it.
0: Boy, I tell you what, a lot more meetups if they start flying those things again.
1: Speaking of, we had a self-hosted meetup over in Norwich, and about half a dozen of us showed up at the Red Lion in Bishopgate in Norwich. And what was really fun about these meetups is the fact that it's not just technical people that show up to these meetups. A lot of times at conferences that I go to, I love meeting all of you, by the way, but there was a couple of people who are just not in tech come along and sort of tell us why they're into self-hosting. And I just find those stories so interesting.
0: That's a great point. You know, when you go to events, it's always industry folks. People that are in the industry that work probably gave them, you know, a day pass to go to an event, maybe even paid for their travel and their hotel. But the meetups are a cross-section, and some of the most interesting people that I've met at the meetups are people that don't work in the tech industry. They follow this stuff, they listen to the shows, but they do some sort of trade work or some industry that you wouldn't consider tech.
1: Absolutely. And there was one gentleman who works for Cosworth. Those of you into motorsport will know that name very well. And he and I got talking. I think he listened to the episode I was talking about the mini split in my garage, saying how I wanted to automate that. And he was saying, well, all you need to do is this. You get an ESP32 and then you create this specific connector to go into this header on the motherboard of the mini split unit. I'm like,
0: yes, yeah.
1: Oh, I don't think I want to rip open my brand new AC unit, really. But he brought along to the meetup the little ESP board and just gave it to me and said, here, just try it. So I did, and I brought it home, and it was 2 or 3 weeks after the meetup before I got home again. And I undid, I think it was about 5 screws on the mini split. It's one of those Mitsubishi ones. I cracked open the front with help of a couple of YouTube videos. It was so easy in the end. And then just plugged this thing in. And the motherboard on the Mitsubishi provides the 5 volts that the ESP needs. I'll put a link to my ESP config for that board in the show notes, because there are a couple of specific libraries I used from GitHub to make it work. But my Mitsubishi dumb AC unit is now in Home Assistant.
0: Yes, dude. That's awesome. That's great. I've seen a similar approach for the Max Air fans that I have in my RV, where you kind of basically do that same thing. You crack them open and wire them into a certain spot. Did you have to like solder it in? Was it a difficult wiring job? What was the process?
1: Oh,
0: like?
1: Chris, it was so difficult. I just had to go click.
0: Oh, really? Snapped in?
1: It's one of those little 5-pin JST connectors. Yeah. Yeah, it was amazing.
0: Oh, God, you're so lucky.
1: Yeah.
0: My job was more like you got to like solder the wire into these points on the back of their little motherboard. And you got to disassemble the entire unit to get to the board, unfortunately.
1: Yeah, that sounds more like it. That's honestly what I was expecting to have to do. But this Mitsubishi unit has, I think it's called a CN105 port on the motherboard itself. And that has a standard connector that this guy, he had a Mitsubishi thing in a rented house in England, I think, and then decided he didn't need it or was moving or something. And then just gave me the ESP that he put together for himself. So huge thanks to LOHRB, because my carriage has never been cooler and more humidity controlled.
0: Now, the thing I think a lot of us have been wondering is, did you get a chance to get your hands on your servers that you have over there for like offsite backups and whatnots?
1: Oh, yeah. They were full of dust. I mean, it's been at least a couple of years since I laid hands on them. There was my old UK server is still going strong for the most part, apart from some hard drive issues that I had. And big thanks to Gary over on Late Night Linux's network, who went and swapped some hard drives for me a few months ago. I've mentioned that a couple of times now. So this is the first time I've actually been able to go and give that server some love. And, you know, I sort of disconnected everything, took it outside, and realized I didn't have any compressed air or anything to actually clean the fans out. So needs must, I took a drinking straw and I just started blowing into the case, and clouds of dust were coming out everywhere. I'm taking massive lungfuls of it in. And
0: I wish I could have seen a picture or a video of this.
1: No, you don't.
0: Great.
1: It was disgusting. But the thing's now clean and good to go for at least another couple of years, I should hope. But it does have me thinking, like, is running an off-site server like that, where relying on friends and family who are, well, in Gary's case, I got lucky that, you know, he's quite technical, but is it realistic when there's an ocean in the way to have that as a long-term solution? I don't know. So watch this space. I might be making some changes there in the near future, put some stuff maybe closer to home. I don't know. We'll see how it goes.
0: Okay. Yeah, I'll be curious to hear your thoughts on that. That seems like a tough call.
1: I think there's just a lot of variables at play, aren't there, really? You've got to have good internet on the other end. You've got to have a relative who is sympathetic to the power usage.
0: Yeah.
1: Or pay them, you know, the difference, if that matters.
0: Some of my relatives just don't really care about their internet connection, so they kind of have crap internet.
1: Yeah. Yeah, it's true. Yeah.
0: How was your internet setup? You know, I'm always curious what you'd bring gear-wise and how it worked for you on your trip.
1: Well, at the house, so I stayed in two places, mother-in-law's house, which is where the backup server is. It's running Plex, and that has fiber internet. So I think it's got 500 down and 70 or 80 up. So that's plenty for doing things like streaming my HD home run out of that location back to my house here in Raleigh, so I can watch the football or the election results or the Olympics.
0: You're pretty lucky. You're lucky in that regard. Yeah. I don't know if I have any family members that have fiber internet.
1: Yeah, I am indeed. But we went to, for the second half of the trip, we went to an Airbnb. When I book an Airbnb, I do kind of just have a look and make sure it's got Wi-Fi, because some of them do, some of them don't.
0: Of course.
1: And this one said Wi-Fi, and I was like, cool, fine, box checked. Got in there, and it's one of these little Vodafone cylinder, like, 4G modem things.
0: I know exactly the one you're talking about.
1: Yeah.
0: Yep. Mm-hmm. It's like a Wi-Fi cellular thing all in one.
1: Exactly. And it has a little green light that tells you that everything's fine, and then every few minutes it just turns purple. And then as soon as it turns purple, everything stops. And we're talking, it maybe got 2 meg down and 0.2 up when it was green.
0: Yeah. I've had bad experiences as well with this stuff.
1: So purple wasn't really that much of a downgrade other than the fact I couldn't use Telegram to text people anymore. So what I ended up doing was, and I was kind of reluctant to do this because I wanted to have a holiday and disconnect and all the rest of it, but literally having no internet is...
0: Well, you can't even look stuff up. You can't, like, go look up things on maps and whatnot.
1: Yeah. How are we going to know the rules of pop-up pirate?
0: Yeah. Well, how are you going to know how to get there? I mean, yeah, it starts to become a real problem.
1: So I drove into Basingstoke and went to the EE store and got a £20 SIM card and put it into a Pixel 8 that I have, which is unlocked. And I just threw the SIM card in there. And then I used the USB tethering feature of my GL iNet travel router, the Slate box I've talked about before, and it just worked. I didn't have to do anything special. You just enable the toggle and the Pixel side, and it just picks it up as a WAN connection, and off you go.
0: And this SIM came with data that was adequate?
1: Yeah, £20 was 100 gig for the month.
0: Oh, 100 gig's not bad for only there for a little bit. Yeah.
1: So, we could stream as much Netflix or whatever else we wanted. Luckily, the Euros were on, the football, so I was able to just watch. I just watched my body weight in football whilst eating nothing but bacon sandwiches, to be honest. But it was a good time.
0: So you brought your GLI net, sounds like, and then it sounds like you brought two phones, because I assume you brought the iPhone as well. So you had a Pizel 8 and the iPhone?
1: Yeah, I use GIFGAF on the iPhone. I've used GIFGAF before, which is kind of like an MVMO built on top of, I think it's O2 in the UK. And again, that was like sort of a 10, 15, 20 pound job just to give my phone like data when I'm in the car and I need directions or something like that. And then everything after that was, I really didn't want to have to go to EE and buy a second SIM, but I didn't want to then also, have to tether my iPhone to the router every time and all that kind of stuff. Because when we travel, we take one of those little wire cams with us so we can use it as a baby monitor. So that plugs into the Wi-Fi that the Slate's generating. And of course, it needs a little bit of internet in order to coordinate with the server for discovery. And then once it starts streaming the video, it's all local. But I don't really like connecting to strangers' Wi-Fi at the best of times.
0: Yeah.
1: And this just gave me the perfect excuse not to.
0: That's a great, solid, I think, self-hosted recommend setup is bring a GLINet travel router with you. And the other key piece that you have there, and this is the thing that I've kind of need to get set back up, is I think I'd use something different now. I'm not sure what. I had a Fire Stick and a couple of other devices that were preset to just use that AP. So when I take them out of my bag, the GLI net goes up first, and then the Fire Stick would go on, and the Fire Stick would just connect to the AP that was on my GLI net.
1: Yeah, that's it.
0: It makes travel, entertainment, and all that stuff super smooth.
1: It's one of the things people don't talk about with these travel routers. You go to a hotel and they're like, what's wrong with connecting every single device to the hotel's Wi-Fi or the Airbnb's Wi-Fi? And I'm like, well, I mean, I travel with, sometimes anyway, an Apple TV, an iPad, one laptop, maybe another one for, work, separate one, maybe another phone, maybe a Steam Deck. I could realistically have 6, 7, 8, 9 different Wi-Fi devices.
0: And your wife has devices, kids have devices. Yeah, absolutely. Same boat here.
1: And the downside in a hotel sometimes is that they do throttle the bandwidth based on the MAC address. So like each MAC address will get, 10 meg each or something on the Wi-Fi. And if you are in a bandwidth limited situation, you might need to connect just one of your devices to their other, to their other SSID manually, so that you get two allocations of bandwidth. But other hotels actually charge you per device, so there's lots of benefits.
0: Unraid.net/self-hosted. 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And I know you're super busy. You've wanted to bring some of this onto your land, but you haven't had the time. 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Unraid is an operating system that is meant to be a network attached storage that lets you use what you have right now to build the server you want. 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Alex, you were talking about your ESP setup for your air conditioner, and it reminded me of a live stream I was watching for the ESP Home live stream by the Home Assistant folks. And the folks on there were saying, you know, we just don't really know if you need to upgrade with every ESP release that comes out. In fact, they were kind of advocating to just skip releases because if there's something you don't need, don't update it, and, i.e. if it ain't broke, don't fix it. And then they made a comment that it should be possible to jump ahead quite a bit because the way the build process works is the releases have to be backwards compatible, so you could skip over quite a few versions and in theory one day decide to upgrade. And I was listening to that, and I'm curious to know what the audience thinks, and I'm curious to know what you think. I was listening to that, and I was like, I don't know. I don't know how I feel. Like, one of the reasons I wanted to go with ESP Home is so I could keep it up to date and keep it secure. And then as I go about using it over time, I've gotten more pragmatic, and I've thought, maybe I don't actually want to update these because every now and then I either get some weird error message or some device goes offline and I have to restart all over. And so I've kind of pulled back on actually doing the updates, and I've just started ignoring them in Home Assistant. So I don't know. I guess I was surprised to hear them say, yeah, just kind of skip the updates. I was mixed about it, and I'm curious what you think.
1: I might have to internalize that advice because now I think about it. Some of these ESP devices I have, they're inside walls, and it would be a right pain if the update went bad for some reason.
0: Yes, exactly.
1: I've just clicked the update all button, you know.
0: You maniac.
1: Out of habit. I mean, I'm an Arch user at heart, really. So
0: Yeah.
1: It's interesting you mentioned all this because one of the issues I faced with the Mitsubishi heat pump thing that I mentioned in the last segment was one of the libraries in there, I think it's line 82 in the gist, which is linked in the show notes. The Jeff Davis Mitsubishi heat pump library for ESP Home had some kind of a regression on the latest ESP version. And if I try to update my ESP devices today, there is a new key required for over-the-air updates and stuff like that. So it's just like, maybe I need to internalize the Home Assistant developer's advice and just not update my ESP devices. It doesn't feel super great, but maybe I need to do that.
0: I don't know. Maybe there's folks out there with more ESP experience than I that have a strong opinion. To me, I've started thinking of these things as appliances that maybe a vendor would have sold me.
1: Right.
0: And that vendor wouldn't necessarily be updating them very frequently. And where I really did draw the line is when we started putting them in walls or building them into components. Like listener Jeff built me this super slick electrical switch box for my water bay. And in there is an ESP relay. So that way some of the plugs are smart and I can control them in Home Assistant. And it's fantastic. But if it borks, I've got to open the thing up. You know,
1: yeah, like, you're a fish out of water. Yeah. You're a fish without water, without your water pump.
0: Yeah. So no good. So I've definitely gotten a lot more careful.
1: So let me ask you about your opinions on RISC-V. We have here in the show notes something called a Nano KVM. This is an affordable, powerful RISC-V Nano KVM over IP project. Very similar, I think, to Pi KVM, except for the fact it runs on a totally different architecture.
0: Yeah, and man, the size of it, right? It's like the size of a small Apple power brick. It's really tiny.
1: Yeah, smaller than those iPad ones you used to get.
0: Yeah. It's got a little OLED screen on there as well. This seems like what RISC is really great at is this really small, low-power integrated stuff. I am a lot more excited about where RISC-V could be applied here than I am, say, on a desktop.
1: Yeah, talking about appliances, this is the perfect use case for it.
0: Yeah. I suppose if you could make it at the right price. So I was just looking at their items here. So if you wanted to get one of them, it's $20.
1: Isn't that unbelievable?
0: It's pretty good.
1: I mean, even the Pi KVM with a Raspberry Pi, you know, you're looking at a Pi 4, which is sort of, by the time you've got a case and a power supply, $60-$70. And then you need the HDMI capture bridge, which is another 30 or so. You know, yeah. So ostensibly $100-ish. And this thing comes in at 22.
0: Yeah. And you know, if you want to get a case and all of that, then you're really looking at almost $180, almost $200. And at $200, you could get this plus five remote little connectors. So you could switch between five systems at that price point.
1: Yeah, very appealing. So there is potentially one fly in the ointment for, you know, certain people of certain beliefs. At the moment, it is not open source.
0: You know, that's funny. It is. I would much prefer it, but it's almost a position of privilege because I come from the bad old days when KVMs were physically wired to the individual ports and they had to go back to a central switcher box and then proprietary software to manage that and proprietary connection cables and dongles. I mean, the entire stack from the software to the hardware, everything was proprietary and very expensive. Well,
1: it's still the case today. You know, a BMC that's on a Supermicro board or an ASRock rack board or something. You know, those chips are not open source. And I wonder, you know, I think you hit it on the head by saying it's a position of privilege. I think where it gets interesting is that something like this at this price, based on the RISC-V architecture, you would expect, just based on the last 10 or 15 years of how freely people have given things away with open source and how synonymous it's become with being free, you might almost expect it to be open source. And there is a poll, actually. There's a link to a GitHub issue in the show notes. There is a poll on Twitter where you can register your interest for the developer to make it open source or not.
0: Oh, that's good to see that they're maybe considering it. I don't know who would vote no on that poll.
1: Right. Yeah. Probably the turkeys.
0: I think this is an area where they could be competitive because, again, if they have the best out-of-box experience, people are still going to buy from them. And if you're attaching something to the console of your server, you really, really want to be sure about it. And they don't necessarily instill confidence when you go to their website and, you know, the tab has Chinese language characters in it that I don't understand.
1: Yeah.
0: It doesn't seem super inspiring of confidence there, but again, it doesn't necessarily mean it's a bad product. But I'd sure feel a lot better if I knew the stack running on this thing was audited by other eyes. And then I wouldn't feel so bad about connecting it literally to the console of my server.
1: Perhaps that's where my argument about a built-in BMC becomes a little bit less strong, is that it's been vetted at least, or has the reputation at least of the vendor behind it.
0: Yeah. Yeah. And, you know, you hope they're actively maintaining and managing it. Those could also become a source of vulnerability after, you know, a period of time.
1: Yeah, though. Just look at all the old Java firmwares on the older motherboards.
0: Yeah, I've definitely got a few of them in the studio, dude. I've got a couple of them, and they're pretty old. And, you know, for the most part, I've just disconnected them. But there are periods of times, like when I'm traveling, I'll reconnect them just because they're extremely handy.
1: Indeed. Yeah, I actually ended up using my IPMI quite a lot whilst I was in England. I ended up setting up an IPMI control in Home Assistant, having a couple of buttons just to power cycle things on and off. You know, I'm not using the servers every day, particularly in that 2 weeks where I basically had no internet. So I thought, right, let's just save a few bucks and turn some of the servers off. So IPMI is just one of those things. It's super useful to have.
0: So let's talk about this collaborative wiki that you've come across. Why is this not like something I've seen 100 times? It seems like an obvious thing to have a wiki that you can collaborate at the same time on.
1: Yeah, this thing's called DocMost, and it's at docmost.com. It's kind of halfway between Notion, Obsidian, Evernote, maybe a little bit of Confluence in there too, perhaps.
0: Boy, and it sure looks like it has a pretty decent UI. I was just looking at what kind of is the Confluence section. Looks pretty polished.
1: I'm a sucker for a file tree on the left-hand side. I mean,
0: yeah.
1: The way my brain works over the years is I've learned that folder structure is the immutable way to organize things. And no matter what the applications are on top, folders will remain until the end of time. It's just the way my brain works.
0: Yeah, even when it's stored in a database, they're still going to represent it as folders, right?
1: Yep.
0: Speaking of database, I was looking at their Docker Compose. It looks like they're using Postgres with an Alpine base image, and then they have Redis in front of that.
1: I don't know quite who this is aimed at, because they've got a lot of features in here about supporting things like equations and, you know, tables are a first-class citizen, but, you know, the math equations. The maths equations, like a LaTeX function almost, are presented in that same kind of font that you would see in LaTeX or something like that. So
2: I don't know. It's an interesting application for sure. And it took me maybe about 10 or 15 minutes to get going on my server. You know, I could see this being useful for us internally, maybe to replace HedgeDoc as our show notes thing if the real-time collaboration stuff actually works. Because sometimes it would be nice if we just had all of the previous show notes available in a tree, a searchable tree on the left-hand side.
0: Yeah.
2: And maybe we could put real-time comments on the right-hand side. I don't know.
0: I could also see it being useful for documentation of internal infrastructure, potentially.
2: Yeah.
0: How we do things, you know, how to set up, you know, guides and things like that. It has the spaces feature, too, so you can organize the content into what they call distinct spaces.
2: Yep.
0: So you could see how you could break it down. Infrastructure docs, all the show notes. I mean, it could be really kind of useful in that sense.
2: I mean, that's what a lot of companies use Notion for today. It's like, what do we call it? An intranet in the old days? A wiki nowadays?
0: Yeah.
2: I don't know.
0: Yeah. Still better than SharePoint.
2: Well, that's hardly a high bar to clear, is it?
0: 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And I think you might too. You might try it for yourself and then ultimately you might want to advocate to use it in the enterprise because it reduces complexity for individuals. And it reduces complexity for enterprises. It is the easiest way to connect devices and services directly to each other wherever they are. 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I think the iOS app needs to catch up. 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
2: All right, so back in January, I mentioned to you Lublogger, and at the time, as you do, you said, oh, yeah, Alex, that sounds interesting. And I thought to myself, yeah, he's never going to check that out.
0: Ah, but I did.
2: But I did, sir.
0: Yes, I did. Shortly, it took me a little bit to really get going on it because I wasn't sure if I necessarily needed it. Because when you started talking about it, you're like, you can use it to track your fuel. And I'm like, I don't want that. But then as we started talking more about it, it became clear it was really to track vehicle maintenance in general, and the fuel miles tracker is just part of that. Of course, it's a self-hosted tool that's available as a Docker image or even available as a Windows executable. There's several features that I've been looking for a long time to just help me keep track of all of this stuff. You know, oil changes, repairs, certain trips and costs that are related to work travel. And I have too many cars, 3. And it's ridiculous trying to keep track of all of this stuff, even for 3 cars plus an RV. And
2: ridiculous.
0: I also
2: ridiculous.
0: It is. And I wanted something that would also be usable on the mobile so that when I'm on my phone doing the work, I can sit there and put the information in there. And as I started using this and saw the updates trickle in, not at a crazy pace and not a ton of changes at a time, you know, a big release might be 25 commits get included. You know, it's not massive stuff, but they're nice to have little things that would trickle in, and I really appreciated it. I noted that when you dig in there, you really get a sense of the developer. They talk about their motivation, and they say, quote, because frankly, it is outrageous that the options were between a glove box full of receipts, a homemade spreadsheet, or a cloud-dependent app designed to gouge its users. And that really
2: a good spreadsheet, though.
0: Yeah. Well, I struggle. You know, what I had been doing was using Obsidian to track all of my maintenance-related stuff, and I'll get into that more in a sec here, because I think that's an area where it took me a while to wrap my head around where the value prop was for Lublogger versus the stuff I already had. So I set it up via Docker. There is a small environment file you need to set up. It's pretty basic. They have an example on their documentation. You have to define things like an SMTP server if you want reminders, if you want to use like an OpenID login, or there's just several environment variables you can put there, including if you already have a Postgres server, which is an option. But I've been finding the cost tracking very useful. It's interesting to see which vehicles are costing me more in maintenance, which helps me keep an eye on things and get a sense of the total cost of the ownership for the car and identify like, oh, interesting, we spend a little bit more money every year before summer. And then the fuel tracking is more useful than I expected because you can use tags to track work fuel costs, and then I can do just an export based on that tag. And it's got a global search function, which works really well. I can search up, you know, GTI oil change, boom, they all just show up in seconds, and I click it, and I can read it, and the notes support Markdown. You can get a vehicle maintenance report, which I think is going to be great for when I'm selling it because I've stopped doing the dealership maintenance on a lot of things and started doing it myself. And so I want something that looks professional. So if you're buying it, it's not just my notes and Markdown, but it's actually like a professional report. And it also, I've been finding it's handy to track service that I get done in the shops that I don't do myself, but I still want to track what was done, when it was done, what the cost was. You know, because there's several types of things you need to look back at and go, okay, it's been a year since I replaced the air filter. Or, yeah, it was the beginning of summer when we lubed the chassis on the RV. And so I want to track all of that, and it supports attaching images to the particular entries for maintenance and whatnot, and a lot of times we'll get an invoice, and I want to include that invoice. And so that's, even if I don't do the work, I find it really useful in that regard. And so I needed to find a balance here, and I think I've stumbled on it now, and I've been here probably since about May, and it's working really well for me. Because what I needed wasn't happening in Obsidian. I wanted something that had a bunch of predefined fields, and I could blast through them as I'm doing the work and fill out the information and have some shortcuts. Like if I'm doing the maintenance exactly 5,000 miles since the previous maintenance, Lublog has a button where I can just hit it and say it's been 5,000 miles since the last one. And it just autofills the mileage in there for me because it can, you know, it can just pull that kind of stuff in there. So I wanted predefined fields to make it really quick to move through it. And the best I got with Obsidian is I created Markdown templates. But I would literally tweak them every single service because they would need something else or I'd want to start tracking something else. And none of them were the same. So it was total mess. And so what I found Obsidian's actually really useful for was process, notes about how to do something or where XYZ might be located, you know, knowledge storage stuff. I go in Obsidian. So like the flush process for the radiator on the Volvo is in Obsidian. But the actual tracking of the supplies I use, the cost basis for that work, and my individual notes on that and that actual service are now going to be in Lublog. And that's been really, that has been working for me. Again, I've only been using it for like really seriously for like the last 5 months, but that is working for me pretty well. And now I'm getting really cool dashboard reports. You know, you got to love a dashboard with like cost breakdown. And it's painful to look at the RV breakdown because I'll go spend a bunch of money on RV maintenance and repairs and think, oh my God, these things are eating me alive. It's unbelievable. But then you just look at it in comparison to what I spend on gas for that RV. And it's just way, way, way, way more spent on gas. It's crazy. And the seat actually breaking down in pie charts and bar graphs is actually kind of useful. So I here I am to tell you, it was a solid recommendation. And this is sort of like a 5 to 6 month follow up. And I've been liking it. And for the trip I'm about to take with the family, I have it running on Tailscale, and so I just have the website bookmarked on my home screen for adding fuel specifically to the log, and I will, when I'm getting gas, unlock my screen, tap that little app icon, it'll open up the page, and I'll just enter in the information, add the receipt, and be able to track it for the entire trip. It's going to be fantastic.
2: Well, whilst you were talking, I definitely didn't just load up FCP Euro and order myself an oil change kit because I realized it's been about 5,000 miles since I last did mine.
0: Yeah, there you go. It's, you know, it's it's nice to be able to put like what I bought and the prices and be able to just go to FCP Euro and pull that information up and then put it all in there. That was really nice. Tracking all the individual order numbers and all of that is, you know, makes it simple to make sure you're getting the same stuff every time.
2: Yeah, it's things like part numbers and, you know, the thing that stood out to me actually was the fact it's got that context where Obsidian's great in some ways because it's a, you know, an open field, like it's just plain text and you can do whatever you want. But the thing that stood out to me was when you said, "Oh, I just clicked the button that says mileage 5,000 since the last one," and it contextually figures out and enters that value for you, reducing one very small potential error point, which could potentially be quite an important one. And just little things like that. I think maybe if it's possible to attach PDFs to certain things, maybe then you could start to move away from Obsidian for some of the documentation side of things, although maybe you don't want that in the record of truth.
0: You know, I've been finding it useful. I'll attach, you know, I haven't tried, because usually I'll take a picture with my phone and then it's a JPEG. I haven't tried a PDF. But I do add JPEGs of invoices and receipts. So when I get gas for work, I just attach the image of the receipt to that particular entry, and then it's available in the export. It's really nice.
2: I wonder. I've just noticed that Obsidian gives you like an Obsidian URL. Does that become a clickable link in Lublogger? I don't know. It's like Obsidian:// and then
0: we could still store it. Maybe that's a good idea. I should do that. I give it a big thumbs up. And also I have like a good feeling that I can build around this for a long time and it's just going to get slow, sensible updates. This is what they write on their website. And it really shows me that they understand their user base. They say, quote, "Most importantly, we know that when our users find a good, reliable software to track their vehicle maintenance, they will stick to the same software for years, if not decades. And they will expect the software to perform similarly down the road, whether it is 5 or 25 years from now." And that's exactly what I want, right? This is something when I'm doing car maintenance in 10 years from now, I want to have everything in this. And I want it to, you know, be functionally similar, maybe a few improvements.
2: You're such a complicated beast. On the one hand, you want to update every ESP under the sun every 5 minutes.
0: You're right. But not this.
2: And then on the other hand, you want your documentation to last until the dinosaurs come back next time.
0: Yeah, it's like tooling. You're right. It's a tooling thing, I suspect.
2: Yeah.
0: Also, I'm going to try to get the spousal unit to use this to keep track of stuff for her car in here. So that's another thing, right? Is you change it too much and you lose spousal approval. So that's another factor.
2: Definitely is. How are them brakes treating you on that Golf?
0: Oh, so nice. Actually, you know, I think it's almost time to do the rear brakes. They're starting to squeak a little bit, but the front brakes do so much of the lift, it doesn't really matter.
2: It's true. Yep.
0: It's so great.
2: Good. I'm glad that works out for you.
0: GetGrist.com/self-hosted. 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Grist is the open source alternative to Airtable and Google Sheets, with features that Excel expats will love and expect, but improvements that IT will need, and also your security needs too, like, you know, user access rules for individual rows, columns, or event tabs, and something that's actually backed by a real database, something that is actually worthy of being a load-bearing spreadsheet in your company. This is a way to actually have the best of both worlds. People that know how to use spreadsheets and do everything in there, they are power users, man. Let me tell you, I'm not necessarily one of them. Like, I'll use a spreadsheet. But I have seen companies that run out of spreadsheets. I wouldn't be surprised if it's more common than uncommon. And that is a little scary when you understand how all of this works. But what Grist is really good at is combining why people like spreadsheets with why databases make sense. Grist takes what people already know about spreadsheets, connects it to what people like about more robust software. You know, things like online collaboration, kind of what we expect today, APIs, so that way you can build tooling around it, and a SQLite backend. 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
2: Good news, everyone! Image is coming to NixOS.
0: Oh, right. This is good news. This is, you know, the reason why I think this is probably fantastic news for people like you and I is it just brings peace of mind to something that you have to frequently update.
2: Absolutely, yeah. Image, at the moment, it's default deployment mechanism, and the one they've shipped from day one is Docker. And, you know, you deploy this thing using, I think it was 7 containers to start with. I think it might be 3 or 4 now. They have reduced the number quite significantly. Image, of course, being the open source photo backup tool that we absolutely adore on this show. But this is being brought into NixOS thanks to some wonderful work done in the community. And there were several roadblocks in the way that have now been cleared out, mostly pinning the very fast-moving upstream dependencies and doing some of the machine learning accelerating work, I think, was part of it. Some of the CUDA stuff maybe might have been part of it. But there were just a lot of pieces of this jigsaw to put into place. And now with the Nix declarative model and the reproducible builds and that kind of stuff, this is now good to go by the looks of it.
0: Yeah, this is exciting to see. And I would say proud of maybe, yeah, I'd say probably out of all of my self-hosted applications that are currently running in containers, Image is probably the one I would like to declaratively configure via Nix the most.
2: Right. There are much like we just talked about in the last segment where, you know, you want your car documentation to last until the next ice age. I wouldn't mind it if Image lasted that long too, actually. And I feel like deploying it declaratively with Nix, and you, specifically using a NixOS module to do it, is just going to be the perfect way to do it for the long term.
0: Gene Bean wrote into the show and said he's pretty excited about a project that brings together two frequent self-hosted topics, and that is Proxmox and NixOS. What did you think about this, Alex?
2: I don't know. Conceptually, bringing that peanut butter together with that chocolate is music to my ears, conceptually. However, I worry about deviation from the mean here. Proxmox is a product that is maintained and supported by a company these days, and thanks to Broadcom's handling of VMware, a company that is very much on the uptick. If we move Proxmox on top of NixOS, anytime we have an issue with our Proxmox NixOS installation, we're off-piste. Like, hardly any of the support stuff and the threads that are built up over the last decade are going to reply, and I don't know. Like, it's a great idea in theory. I just think in practice it might be...
0: I think also it might live and die on how deep you can actually configure Proxmox via NixConfig. Right, because that's the whole strength of moving something on Nix is declarative configuration. And yes, that'd be great for a VM host. But if the most it does is just gets Proxmox functioning on NixOS where it understands the file system and the network interfaces and things like that, I don't really find that as useful. If I could, you know, define VMs and their configuration and their individual server or individual guest settings through a declarative configuration inside Nix, that would be kind of useful. But then at that point, why aren't I just using KVM and QMU and just stuff built in? I'm not sure. But I'm not also a current Proxmox user, so this very easily could be lost on me.
2: Yeah, there's probably going to be some weirdness around the clustering and how that's handled, because that becomes its own sort of real-time synced file system across the nodes. I think probably the biggest thing that keeps me on Proxmox and has kept me on Proxmox now is probably two things. One is the clustering. I can just see all of the compute resources in my house in one place and one web page, like a single pane of glass. In fact, this week I actually migrated several LXC containers from one box to another whilst I did some maintenance, and it was fabulous. And the other one is the web UI, like the VNC style web UI console for each VM as well. Probably the biggest knock against Proxmox, and this is going to sound like such a hypocritical thing to say, is that it's not declarative. And it feels like configuring a Debian system, okay, I do mine with Ansible, it's pretty declarative, but it's not in the same league as NixOS. It's just, it feels like going back in time a bit.
0: Agreed. Okay, audience Q&A time. I'm going to ask the audience, please boost in or email and let me know what you do to solve email alerts. Are you running an SMTP server just for sending out email alerts? Do you use your Google account somehow like a maniac? What are you doing out there for your email alerts? Is there some service you're using? Is it cheap? Explain it to me. Because I don't presently use email alerts much, but I don't know. Reminders for maintenance and things like that could be pretty useful.
2: I have some questions also on alerts. Things like the difference between notify and gotify. When I say notify, I mean NTFY, that project.
0: Mm-hmm.
2: There's lots of different ways to do notifications. And I've been retooling a lot of my infrastructure lately and, you know, moving towards the Nix world. And I would love to solve notifications. I always end up in this world where I've got Proxmox get generating me alerts, but then I just never bother to check them. So I would genuinely love to hear some recommendations of how you monitor your stuff. Like, is CheckMK a thing these days? Is Prometheus still the in vogue solution? What are you doing? Let us know.
0: Now, Alex, you mentioned to me, and I'd love to hear more, that you have been looking at Bazite.
2: Bazite, yes. This is I don't even know how to describe it. This is an image-based Fedora gaming Linux distro. Is that fair? Is that accurate?
0: It's the next generation of Linux gaming, powered by Fedora and Universal Blue.
2: So dads out there, I think you'll be able to relate to me. My daughter and I were sat on the couch watching some TV the other day, and I had my Steam Deck in my hand, and I was just playing some, I don't even remember what game, some, I think it was Cozy Over There or something. I can't even remember. And she was like, oh, Daddy, what are you doing? And I'm like, oh, I'm just playing some video games. She's like, can I try? I'm like, yes, of course you could try. You know, it's like a proud dad moment. And so, you know, I then spent the rest of that evening after she'd gone to bed trying to get some kind of a gaming system going on the TV so we could play with our Xbox controllers. And I could have gone with Windows. Of course, I could have gone with Windows. But, fundamentally, deep down, I just love Linux and I like tinkering with this stuff. So I tried out Bazite. And it's basically like putting Steam OS, or Steam Deck OS, I should say, onto a home theater gaming PC.
0: This is pretty neat because, you know, Valve never really delivered on the new version of Steam OS that we could just download and put on our own machines like plebs. So this has been a hole left by Valve. Does it actually launch into like the big picture mode and everything?
2: So there were a couple of rough edges. And in particular, I found when I reboot the box, it doesn't remember my username and password. And I'm not sure if that's because I didn't enroll my mock keys for secure boot properly or something. I think it might be a me problem, not a Bazite problem. Anyway, the end result is the machine reboots and I need to connect to keyboard and mouse.
0: Hmm.
2: Of course, Logitech K400 users represent, because that is the standard home theater PC mouse and keyboard, I think. And type in my username and password. And from there, I can use the Xbox controller once I've launched Steam with the keyboard, then I can use the Xbox controller, press the Xbox button, and it launches in big picture mode.
0: Okay. All right.
2: So as long as I don't turn it off,
0: yeah,
2: we're all good. Which, of course, brings me to another thing. Like, I'm not quite sure how to reliably hibernate this thing or reliably wake it up either. I'm sort of talking about in the same style you would do with a controller, with a console, for example. That doesn't seem to be quite a solved problem on this box yet.
0: Yeah, it's still not always 100% on the Steam Deck. I think that's probably peak experience, but there are still edge cases. Like, it definitely freaked out when I hooked it up to my 4K television after initially being hooked up to a 1080p television. There's some rough edges with these things.
2: Speaking of hibernate and wake, I'm going to have a quick digression. Whilst we're in England, I left my work laptop unplugged on my desk. This is a 16-inch M2 MacBook Pro, M3, I don't remember. A couple of terabytes of disk in it and some memory. The one I used to edit all the videos for work. I left it with a fully charged battery, and before I went, I unplugged, you know, all my desks so that there was, you know, less phantom power draw on the house. And I came back after what I think it was 23 days away, and this thing still had 42% battery and still opened first time, connected to the Wi-Fi as if it had been on the day before. It's just,
0: yeah, that's pretty nice.
2: As much hate as Apple gets, that's just amazing, isn't it?
0: Handy, really, really handy when you just need to get something done. You know, the faster you can get right to the thing.
2: Yeah.
0: Especially for an ADD guy like me, where I can forget if it takes too long.
2: It's so true. Do you do that thing where you think, right, I'm going to open Slack to reply to or look at some of the JB stuff. And then because Tailscale uses Slack as well, I get suckered in by two or three notifications on the other Slack. And by the time I finish dealing with those, I've forgotten why I opened Slack in the first place. And I go about my day
0: every
2: without
0: day
2: having addressed the original thing.
0: Every day. Same. Or just like, I'll go to look something up on my phone, but I'll have a notification, you know, like a telegram on the front.
2: Oh, it's the worst.
0: Yep. And then I've completely, and then when I get done with that message sesh, I've completely forgotten why I unlocked my phone. And it's really insidious on the networks where you go online, because, yeah, Slack's one of these too, where if I pop online, then the Linux Fest Northwest folks I've also got to check in with, which I love. But, like, I went to answer one question. I didn't know I was getting sucked into two different conversations here.
2: Yeah. Yeah. Anyway, we digress a little bit. It was back to Bazite for a second. There was a couple of other things, a couple of other weirdness things going on. Obviously, it's a Linux box, so things like anti-cheat aren't a thing. So yes. Things like F1 2024, unfortunately, don't work on the Linux. That one alone might push me back to Windows, sadly. But the other weird thing that we had was some display flickering. I'm not sure if it was a refresh rate thing or something like that. I don't know. Could be a hardware problem, because the graphics card I've got in there is just an RX 560 that I bought in 2017, 2018. Yeah. Like, it's an old graphics card.
0: Yep, I got one of those.
2: It doesn't even have a 6-pin power connector. So
0: you're being green, Alex, is what you're doing. You have a climate-friendly GPU.
2: Something like that. Look, it's enough to run Red Dead Redemption 2 at 30 frames a second, give or take, and Overcooked 2 and, you know, some of those other, like, couch games. They run at 60 FPS, no problem. So for what I want this box for, honestly, it's probably plenty fine. But I kind of feel like having a GPU under the TV itself is quite an old way to do this. And I'm wondering whether we could put out the bat signal to the audience here and ask them what they do for, like, hosted game servers and game streaming. I know that Moonlight and Sunlight are a thing. And-

0: so many things together, including Home Assistant and using something like the Stream Deck to give me an interface, but there's lots of other ways you can interface with it. Bitfocus Companion, if you've got a Stream Deck or if you've got audio equipment or just there's so many integrations. It's such a cool project and so hard to explain.
1: I love you for recommending this one. I've got 3 or 4 different lights I have to turn on in my video recording area. And I now have 3 or 4 different buttons on my Stream Deck on my desk. And I go pop, pop, pop, pop, and turn them all on. And I've got little dials underneath and I can change the brightness of them. And it's
0: nice.
1: Chef's kiss.
0: That's perfect. Perfect for that. Now, we don't feature all the boosts in every episode for time, but Max VDM came in with 3,000 sats. He says, "Hey, JB, I love my Aqua G4 for over a year now. I'm using it with Google Home. I love that it uses the Google Phone speaker hubs to announce someone at the door. My only complaint would be no RSTP and trying to figure out the power in my house so I don't have to replace the batteries. That being said, the standby mode, they practically last a month at a time." Yeah, I'm still on my first set of batteries, I think.
1: Yeah, I listened to you and Brent waxing lyrical about that doorbell. It sounds like it's sort of kind of mostly meeting your needs, but also maybe not.
0: When I got done, I was like, gosh, I really just wish I just had a standard like camera that was just pointed at the door. And then something else for the doorbell, just be a standard button or something.
1: We'll make one out of an ESP and a little
0: button. Yeah, that's
1: like a little arcade button.
0: And then I'll never update it.
1: Yeah, that's true. I'm with Fuzzy Mistborn on this next boost. He sends in 1, 2, 3, 4, 5 sats.
0: Spaceballs.
1: He's got the Riolink doorbell with PoE. It's the same one I have, actually, for over a year and a half now. And it's been the best doorbell I've ever had. What a time we are alive, huh?
0: Maybe if I drilled a hole through it, through the rig, and then I could run power. But I'd have to be willing to put a hole in the side of my RV, you know?
1: Yeah, I would agree with him that it's just a reliable doorbell. Like, yeah. It's boring, and that's what I want from a doorbell, honestly.
0: I have a sense that when you're talking about something like this, and when it comes to the security of your front door, something that is physically always powered and on a wired network connection versus Wi-Fi is going to be more reliable. It's just probably going to load a little bit faster. You know, it's going to catch more incidents. So it's in the back of my mind.
1: It was my go-to camera from England. Sort of, we had like a 3 or 4 week drought whilst I was away. And I was wanted to see how brown my grass was going. And that was the camera that loaded the pixelation away the fastest.
0: So. There you go. Yeah, I've got like a small list of projects that I just haven't proceeded on because they all require cutting holes in my rig. And I just like don't want to cross that threshold.
1: Yeah.
0: Yeah, it is what it is. Eric the Magician comes in with 2,187 sats. He says, "You know what? The NixOS module is super fast. I've been using it for almost a year and never looked back. One of the things that's not been mentioned on the show yet is that the default NixOS module connects the local database and Redis using a Unix socket and not going through the TCP/IP stack."
1: Interesting.
0: "Not even the Nextcloud AIO container does this. I've always attributed that small change to explain the huge performance differences."
1: Absolutely could do. Lots of small transactions going over the TCP/IP stack. Yeah, that could be quite an overhead.
0: Yeah, and I could see the socket being just a hell of a lot faster for that because, you know, it's a much smaller stack. What an interesting insight. I'm going to put that in the back of my mind, Eric, and thank you for that boost. All right, our last boost that makes it into the episode this week comes from User89, and I wanted to feature it because it is their first boost, and they're from Denmark. They sent 2,000 sats.
1: I'd like to apologize on behalf of UEFA for the penalty decision against Denmark in the football this week. That was a travesty.
0: Was it now?
1: Yes.
0: Was that? Oh, boy.
1: I know you're not much into soccer, but VAR has rather taken the edge off some of the things in this championship. Even the England games. England are in the final, for crying out loud. This is how crazy this tournament's been. We got a very, very soft penalty against the Netherlands today, and we beat them. So, you know.
0: Yeah.
1: I'm obviously happy about the outcome, but it was a little bit lucky that we got that in the first place.
0: Yeah, that's all right. Cheers to you, User89. Thank you for taking the time. You can go into your Fountain profile and set your username as well. Follow up with us and tell us who you are if you'd like. But we appreciate you taking the effort and the time to do that. Also, a shout out to Fooder. He sent us 5,000 sats to point to a new Jellyfin intro skipper plugin that we'll be checking out. There was a bunch of other boosts that we'll put in the boost barn and have linked in the notes. We'll have them and we read through them and we thank everybody. We had 15 boosters. We stacked 71,177 sats. Not a banger, but that's probably because you were gone, Alex, and everybody missed you, you know? So the boost dropped down when you're not here.
1: Well, also, we recorded a little early last time.
0: Yeah, and the time before.
1: Yeah.
0: It's been a little out of kilter, but that's the summer for you. And now I'm about to load up. You know, I've been doing all my pre-flight checks. That's why the ESP update thing came up. I've been trying to get

0: as much as everything I can, update it because I'm about to hit the road and I lock it all down once I hit the road. But yesterday in my little quote-unquote server booth, so listeners, if you don't recall, I have like a couple of Raspberry Pis and an Odroid and some storage and a switch in a booth, in a dinette, in an RV. And when it gets hot outside, it gets really hot in there. And it got up to 105 degrees Fahrenheit in that booth. And all the gear was still running. It survived the high temperature. So we'll see how it does. We'll see if I end up thermal throttling and all of that as I go out there. But I think it'll survive.
1: And as always, you can go to meetup.com/JupiterBroadcasting to keep up with all of the latest meetups. I think, Chris, you'll be in Spokane the day after this airs.
0: Yeah. So if you're in the area and you're listening right away, come join us. We're going to be at a killer location, the No Lie Brew House, and we'll have details at the meetup page, like Alex said. And I think Brent's going to be there, and rumor has it Wes is going to be there, too. Should be a nice
1: Ooh.
0: Little shindig.
1: Mm-hmm. How expensive are last-minute flights to Spokane?
0: It's going to be hot, though, so prepare yourself.
1: Well, having just crossed the Atlantic with a three-year-old, trust me, a flight without a toddler would just be...
0: Easy mode.
1: Chef's kiss. You can find me at alex.ktz.me for a collection of all the links and places you can find me on the internet.
0: Oh, very easy. Why don't you come follow me on the Noster? Why not? ChrisLAS.com. You dig around there, you'll find my NPub, or I don't know, just check it out. See what it's like. That's ChrisLAS.com.
1: And a big thanks to Brent for filling my shoes last week, and thank you all for listening this week. 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
2: I'm very bullish on the long-term viability of Bitcoin, and I'm pleasantly surprised, and I would never have predicted it before we filed it, that we were going to see this type of retail demand.
3: So you thought you'd do good, yeah. 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
2: 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Yes. Yes.
4: Well, IBIT is your ETF over at iShares.
2: Yes.
4: It's about to overtake Grayscale, which was in the business certainly a lot longer. You look at the gains since January 11th when it first came about.
2: Yes.
4: Have you ever seen this much inflow this quickly into
2: IBIT is the fastest growing ETF in the history of ETFs.
0: Welcome in episode 4 of This Week in Bitcoin, your weekly high signal Bitcoin news podcast. You know, that was Larry Fink, the CEO of BlackRock. He's been going on a bit of a victory tour this week. I'll get into why. And depending on when you're listening to this, we're about 20, 22-ish days out from the Bitcoin halving. And I promise I won't play this card very often, but as a long timer in Bitcoin, I can say that this halving will be like no other. And I'm going to make a case for that today. I'll get you up to date on what's going on in the Bitcoin community, some new projects that could replace Lightning for everyday users, and more. But before we get into all of that, I want to set up some context for you. There is a tone shift, a definite tone shift that's been stepping forward each week around Bitcoin in the mainstream media. You got to understand that the loudest voices used to call Bitcoin rat poison. That got the most attention. But now, the CEO of a $10 trillion asset management company is going around boasting about their Bitcoin ETF. And since the announcement of that ETF, Larry's kind of been dodgy about what's the market fit? Why are they doing this? And for whatever reason, I suspect he has many, he hasn't come out directly and addressed it. But if you take what he says across multiple interviews, you can actually piece together why Larry Fink and BlackRock are quite bullish about Bitcoin. Larry sat down with Bloomberg Television and talked a little bit about the U.S. debt situation.
2: Let's just use a statistic. And I think that when I talk about this statistic, I get frightened. In the year 2000, the U.S. deficit was $8 trillion. Today, it's $34 trillion. So 23 years later, we increased our deficit by $26 trillion. So for the first 240 years, we increased our deficit to $8 trillion. And in the last 23 years, we increased it by $26 trillion. I think that speaks volumes of what's happening in our country today. The problem with these type of deficits is, and now with And I believe higher interest rates for longer, the cost of financing our deficits are going to erode more and more of our disposable income as a country. And I do believe we're getting to a point where our public debt is going to start crowding out private capital, and we're going to have structurally higher interest rates.
0: Now, you put that together with what Larry has said in other views, say like on Fox Business.
2: But there's a lot of merit to it. There's a lot of opportunity. It is a great store, and this is where you could debate. Is it a good store?
3: Do you know how it's made? A bunch of computers figure out
2: math
3: problems.
2: But the issue is if people believe that it can be an asset that can be cross-border. Right. And let's be clear. If you're in a country where you're fearful of your government, and maybe this is one of the reasons why China has banned it. Mm-hmm. If you're in a government where if you're in a country where you're fearful of your future, fearful of your
3: right.
2: government. Or
0: that is Larry identifying a market fit for Bitcoin right there. I think you have to appreciate that he is telling you that's the market. And he's also telling you this is the most successful ETF in history.
2: Or you're frightened that your government is devaluing its currency by too much deficits.
3: Like us.
2: I'm not going to go there.
3: Go to the little elephant in the room here.
2: Yeah. You could say this is a great potential long-term store of value.
0: You could say that. And it's not like the CEO of BlackRock and other financial institutions don't have ears and eyeballs. They hear what was recently said by central bankers around the world.
5: You know, the fiscal challenges, et cetera, that are there. So very focused on being cost-effective. We actually fund ourselves and then work out what dividend is needed to pay. So it's a great business to be in, central banking. Print money and people believe it. And
0: I believe this is New Zealand. Great business to be in. We print money and people believe it.
5: It's a great business to be in, central banking. Print money and people believe it. And touch wood. It's a slightly different beast.
0: He said touch wood, though, so it's all good. I mean, if you hear central bankers joking like that and you see the results of their monetary policy, I'd be looking for something that is divorced from sovereign risk, too. And the other aspect that is looming, and I think just the closeness of the halving, they can't help themselves. They're showing their cards. Now, if you're not familiar with the Bitcoin halving and why it's kind of a big deal and why people are counting down the days, Strike's Jack Mahlers explains why Bitcoiners as a community care about the halving.
6: The halving is a huge deal. So just to be clear, everyone is aware of the fixed supply of Bitcoin. There will only ever be 21 million, but not all 21 million have been issued to the world yet. And so Bitcoin is on a fixed issuance schedule. Satoshi programmed when he or she launched Bitcoin on how those would be issued out. We're at about 19 million out of 21 so far. And every 10 minutes, more and more get issued. And the halving is when that issuance schedule gets cut in half. So the supply, the forced sellers, those that pay money to produce Bitcoins, which then have to sell it to pay for their costs, that's going to be halved. And so the really simple way to think about it, Ed, is if demand remains the same and the Bitcoin sold gets cut in half, it should have an impact on the price to the upside. So it's a big event, and we're all pretty excited about it.
0: It's something that Bitcoiners have cared more and more about as time has gone on and the result of the cycles has become more clear. What is different about this particular halving cycle is that this time Wall Street is excited about it as well. And they're excited about it in a way that is palpable. And this is Kathy Wood. She's from ARK Investments. She's a big Bitcoin bull. And she explains why Wall Street is excited.
7: So the halving. So we'll go from roughly 1.9% growth in Bitcoin supply per year down to 0.9%. So we will drop below 1% for the first time. And if you look at the long-term history of gold, very long-term, what you'll find is the average supply growth has been roughly 1%. So now Bitcoin supply growth is dropping below the supply growth of gold. That is a milestone, I would say. And the other difference here is when the gold price spikes, there's usually a mining response and the supply spikes with it. That cannot happen with Bitcoin. So it's quite a different dynamic. So the halving is that milestone. And if you look historically after halvings, it's usually been very good for the Bitcoin price. Now, it doesn't happen right away. I don't know why it doesn't happen right away, but it doesn't. Now that the market's becoming more efficient with ETFs, it might, because think about how many people know about the halving this time around when they didn't even know what Bitcoin was 4 years ago. They didn't know what it truly was.
8: It's such a small but major point. So many people are talking about the halving. Regular plebs, influenzas, and folks like Kathy Wood. They're all talking about it. Additionally, they're all talking about the supply side demand that the ETFs are bringing. And this narrative, they love this narrative. Did you catch it? It was in there, and Wall Street just loves it. I've been seeing it in the financial press every single day. After the halving, Bitcoin has a lower inflation rate than gold. And, you know, it has a few better features than gold, too. And it's finding a wider audience.
7: And if I can just throw one in terms of how we try and describe what this monetary revolution is, it's, and each one of these words is important. The first, global, that's critical, private, no government oversight, digital, decentralized, rules-based monetary system in history. It is what my mentor and many people know Art Laffer for his Laffer curve and fiscal policy and so forth. He's a monetary scholar as well. And he said, I have been waiting for this for 50 years, ever since they closed the gold window here in the United States in 1971.
8: He's been waiting it for 50 years. He's not the only one. So when you combine that with the hodlers that just are not selling and the ETFs that are, quote, efficiently snapping up Bitcoin, it's going to be a different halving cycle.
7: Bitcoin alone is going to be the biggest part of the entire crypto asset ecosystem. Our expectation out in 2030 that...
8: Now, I'm going to remind you here, Kathy Wood, she's a big bull. We don't really know where this is going. In fact, often it goes somewhere opposite of what everybody expects, but they have their estimates, and I'll let you hear them. Just keep in mind, Kathy Wood's a big bull.
7: Expectation out in 2030 that it will be a $20 trillion. It will be worth $20 trillion. Now, how much will ETFs get of that $20 trillion? I don't know. But that already right there is, if you think about it, it runs circles around SPY, number one. And I believe all of public equities globally, no matter what wrapper they're in, are valued right now at roughly $120 trillion. So when I say $20 trillion by 2030, that's a very big category.
8: Well, we'll see about that. She may be right. I think it's going up forever, Laura. Coinbase, well, they're trying to spin it as a big win, but the SEC scored a major victory in the initiation of a legal case against Coinbase that they tried to get thrown out.
9: The SEC just scored a big win in its lawsuit against Coinbase. This morning, a judge rejected the crypto exchange's bid to dismiss the agency's claim that Coinbase engaged in unregistered sales of securities. That complaint will now head to trial. The regulator first filed suit against the crypto company back in June, alleging that the firm was acting as an unregistered broker and exchange. In the ruling, the judge wrote that the challenged transactions fall comfortably within the framework that courts have used to identify securities for nearly 80 years, and that the SEC adequately alleges that Coinbase, through its staking program, engaged in the unregistered offer and sale of securities. The judge went on to say that the court agreed to dismiss the SEC's claim in the lawsuit that Coinbase acted as an unregistered broker by making its wallet application available to customers.
8: That was actually the victory bit that Brian Armstrong, the CEO of Coinbase, was trying to spin. He said, quote, great progress on the SEC case and a huge win for self-custodial wallets. This ensures the on-chain ecosystem will continue to innovate and create economic freedom around the world. Basically, they got off the hook for wallet. The court agreed that is not a hosted product. However, what the court said around Solana is fascinating. They said The statements of deflationary policies of Solana are an example of facts that support a reasonable expectation of profits from purchases passing the Howey test. In other words, they said that look, here's a team talking about actions they're going to take to make this a deflationary protocol. That's central management. I'll put a link to that in the show notes. But now off to discovery we go. I don't know exactly what we'll discover. If there is anything interesting, I'll keep my eyes out for it and I'll report back. Hedgehog was announced this week. Now, this is a payment protocol that allows two people to pay each other similar to Lightning, but has a couple of advantages. One of them, no servers required. Another, you can do it while one of the other users is offline. Super Testnet is the developer of this, and he gives us a little introduction.
10: Hey guys, this is Super Testnet, and today I just wanted to show you my latest invention, which is called Hedgehog. Hedgehog is a protocol for asynchronous layer 2 Bitcoin payments. So these are kind of like the Lightning Network. This is a protocol similar to the Lightning Network in that it's in a layer 2 for Bitcoin payments, only in this one, unlike the Lightning Network, the two parties don't have to both be online. It's asynchronous. One party can send the other party money when they're offline, when the second party is offline. So I want to show you how it works, and to do that, I'm going to show you first.
8: I will link you to the YouTube video where he demonstrates it. It's working today because it's using primitives that already exist, some of which were created for Lightning.
10: This uses something that I invented, I think I invented this, called a revocable connector. And I got the idea for revocable connectors from Barak, who invented connectors, and from Lightning, which invented revocation scripts. Or Lightning probably didn't invent revocation scripts, but they're used in Lightning, and that's where I learned about them. So basically, a revocation script looks like something like this. Alice can spend the money after, you know, some amount of blocks, or Bob can spend the money if he knows Alice's secret, right? If Bob learns a certain secret created by Alice, he can just spend the money.
8: We'll have the docs in the notes as well. And then there's a second primitive that's known as a connector.
10: But then the other thing we use is connector outputs, which were invented by Barak. And they allow, you know, if you've got some money in a multisig like we do here, a connector allows you to say, hey, I'm going to send some money from Alice to Bob. But it only goes through if a certain UTXO exists, because that UTXO is used as an input to the transaction. And this makes it so that you can't create UTXOB unless UTXOA exists, because the transaction allowing you to do it consumes UTXOA as an input.
8: So the highlights really are that Hedgehog channels are simpler than Lightning channels. State updates only require the sender to propose an update and the recipient to accept it. And the recipient can wait to accept a state change until they propose another one. So again, that's kind of neat. And you could even see how that could be used in something like podcasting 2.0 if the Lightning Network were to become untenable at some point in the future. Not saying it will, but it's a very promising project. All right, coming up next, your boost, project updates, and a really good clip of the week. But first, I want to thank our sponsor, podhome.fm. 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Thank you so much to Podhome for sponsoring This Week in Bitcoin. Now, I also want to give a big shout out to our boosters. And Adam Curry, the Podfather, is our baller booster this week with 10,000 sats, and he loves This Week in Bitcoin, his weekly go-to podcast. Thank you, Podfather. Appreciate that. Wartime comes in with 3,333 sats and says, in the morning, I've been digging the show. Thank you very much for that. Appreciate that boost from Fountain, too, because, of course, puts us up on the chart so others can discover us. Jordan Bravo comes in with 10,101 sats.
11: It's over 9,000!
8: You mentioned BISC2 and Robosats becoming decentralized. To round out that topic, let's celebrate the recent release of Decentralized Whirlpool. Also, another listener asked for a good beginner resource. I recommend Bitcoiner.guide. Then click on either beginner or intermediate or advanced accordingly. Jordan Bravo, that, my friend, super high signal boost. Thank you very much. Really appreciate that. Bitcoiner.guide, that is really good. Also, big shout out to Decentralized Whirlpool. I need to read up on that. Appreciate you bringing that to my attention. Oppie 1984 comes in with 4,000 sats saying, support boost.
12: Coming in hot with the boost.
8: Thank you, Oppie. Chad F. came in with 3,333 sats, and he just shouts, boost! Like a maniac over there. Thank you very much.
13: B-O-O-S-T.
8: Adversary 17, because that's how you say it, comes in with 8,192 sats saying, love the show. Keep them coming.
14: Just close the fucking door.
8: Thank you very much. Lazy Locks comes in with 5,000 sats saying, it was great hanging out with you in the JB Crit scale. Thanks for everything you guys do. Lazy Locks, thank you. If we ever have an opportunity again to meet in person, you've always got to tell me your booster name. I'd like to introduce you to the wife. You know, I'd like to, you know, you're a celebrity in these parts. Oh, and of course, Cultivator came in with a Spaceballs boost, 12,345 sats. That's probably our baller, but there was no message.
15: So the combination is 1, 2, 3, 4, 5. That's the stupidest combination I ever heard in my life.
8: Thank you, Cultivator. Appreciate that boost. And Gene Bean came in with some Leet sats.
16: You're doing a good job.
8: With a song suggestion. And we had a bunch of other sats at the below the 2,000, a bunch of other boosts, I should say, below the 2,000 cutoff. We stacked 60,987 sats. Not our best week. But there were 16 boosters across 26 boosts. That's a lot for 60,987 sats. But I appreciate everybody who supports this show. It is a value for value production. The idea is if you get a little bit of benefit, if it helps you, if it gets you thinking about something, or you want to keep it going, you can send a boost in with a message and a little bit of value. Of course, value can also be in your time or in your talent. The show is brand new, and if you have any suggestions, I always appreciate those as well. So thank you, everybody who boosts in with a new podcast app. You can get one of those at podcastapps.com. I'm going to focus on one project update this week because it's a big one. Albi 3.7.0 is out. It's got Safari support, which is nice for Mac users and iOS users, but they've greatly improved the Nostr onboarding process, and this matters. This matters a lot for just ease of use when you're trying to send messages on Nostr. They have improved permissions management in general, presets, and kind-based permissions, so hopefully no more annoying Nostr request pop-ups if that's how you want it. They've also integrated stable sats, the Blink stable sats, which is fascinating there, and some onboarding improvements. I would really encourage you to check out Albi because it is a companion and useful in the web Nostr world. And if you have yet to dip your toe into the web Nostr world, I think you should start with Albi. Go get comfortable over there. There's more coming from the Nostr world that's going to get your interest, I suspect. And so you'll want to be set up. So Albi version 3.7.0 is out with NIP44 support, new onboarding flows, new icons, multilingual support as well, which is nice to see. And like I mentioned, for those of you that really care, it's got Safari support as well. Well, you know what? I'm not going to discount that. Safari support's nice. Now you got it on your iPad or your internet phone. Now our resource of the week and our clip of the week are really going to kind of be the same thing. The book that you should check out is Soft War. It is from Jason Lowry, and he also has a TEDx talk called The Future of Warfare. You may have heard this because there's been some controversy around this talk. He got in trouble from the military. He had to take the book down for a bit. He had to make some changes. But what he had to say in that talk was actually pretty powerful, and I'll link to a bit of it that we have online. But I'll also just play a few of my favorite moments right now for you. And Jason says that history is repeating itself in the halls of D.C. and other leadership spots around the world when Bitcoin gets just dismissed as a simple coin.
17: I think this technology is going to become critical, that nations are going to rely on it to secure their cyberspace, just like they rely on airplanes to secure their airspace. And I think most people in this room don't get it yet because they think it's just a coin. They think maybe, at best, that it's interesting technology, but of no military value whatsoever. Ironically, here's the ironic part about this. This has happened before. For hundreds of years, the Chinese alchemist who invented black powder thought it was just medicine. It took centuries for people to figure out that black powder was useful for way more than just medicine, that it would change the game of national security. They say that history doesn't repeat. They say that it echoes. I think history is echoing right now with this new technology that people think is just a coin.
8: He also sends a warning to nation states, don't blame Bitcoin. And if you do, it could deny us access to the future.
12: Bitcoin didn't cause a bunch of bankers to do fractional reserve lending. I think we can all agree about that, right?
8: I should mention there is some mic noise of some type in this clip. I apologize, but I still think the message is good enough that you want to hear it.
12: Bitcoin didn't cause a bunch of bankers to do fractional reserve lending. I think we can all agree about that, right? Bitcoin didn't cause a bunch of bankers to take too much leverage. Bitcoin didn't cause bankers to debase savers and to destroy the purchasing power of the currency to bail out the bankers who were fractionally reserve lending and taking too much leverage. Okay? Bitcoin didn't kick entire sovereign nations off of an international payment system. Okay, so we have to keep that in mind, right? If you're an architect of a financial system, then it's your responsibility to not motivate people to leave that financial system, which means don't debase them. Don't continue bailing out the people who are making the mistakes. Don't kick entire sovereign nations off this thing. Like, it's your responsibility to not do that if you want to maintain like the dominant financial information network. Okay, don't blame Bitcoin for your, ooh, I almost said something bad. I'll just leave it at that, okay? So, and by the way, if this is more than just a coin, right? If this is bit power, if we have no kidding, again, this is theory, I could be crazy. I'm relying on other people to evaluate. That's how computer science works, computer theory works. If we have no kidding figured out a way to project power in from through cyberspace, a new physical power projection protocol that will transform cybersecurity and national security, then blaming Bitcoin to protect your failing hegemony, let's call it for what it is, that's not going to help you. It's still going to break down. Like, your financial system is still going to collapse as long as you keep on doing the things that I just said. Okay? What you would actually be doing is you would be forfeiting our access as a nation to this protocol, to bit power. Okay? You would be denying us access to this future.
8: All right, if you made it this far, I have a question for you. What is the best day of the week for This Week in Bitcoin to get released? My gut tells me Friday is good for the news cycle, but hasn't been great for the audience looking at the metrics. So I'm playing around with different release days to try to get an idea of what works best for everybody. I hope maybe some of you are just busy on the weekend. You're just taking the weekend off. You're doing stuff. You're not listening to podcasts. Maybe that's it. So what is the perfect day to release? Boost it and tell me that. And if I get enough responses, I'm going to math it all up and pick from what people say. It's just, you know, one of those things that's kind of early in the discovery process for a brand new baby podcast. It's just a little baby. Also, please consider telling someone else about this show. It is brand new, so word of mouth, that's the best kind of marketing for a podcast, and I really appreciate if you can do that. You can find links to what I talked about today at thisweekinbitcoin.show. And then boost in, tell me what else you'd like to hear if you thought anything was missed. Appreciate that as well. We'd love this to be the number one Bitcoin news podcast for the Jupiter Broadcasting community and the entire Podcasting 2.0 community. And with that said, we have a value for value song this week. We end with Moneymaker. This is a song that is created by 2 Weeks in Nashville. If you boost in while the track plays, 90% of your sats will go to the artist. Thank you for joining me this week. See you next week.

0: Hello, and welcome to Linux Action News, episode 286, recorded on March 29th, 2023. I'm Chris.
1: And I'm Wes.
0: Hello, Wes. Let's do the news.
1: We start with GNOME 44, the latest version of the most widely used Linux desktop, featuring some upgrade-worthy improvements.
0: Indeed. Let's start with the typical Wayland updates that we often see with these releases, because 44 is no slouch in the Wayland department. Top of the nice-to-have list is better support, and I mean a lot better support for external monitors, improved handling of window focus, and Wayland or not, everyone can appreciate the continued adoption of GTK4 throughout, dropping legacy OpenGL support from Mutter, and implicit frame grabbing in Clutter now. You might remember this is a feature we told you about recently on the show that allows GNOME to see all the events of a pointer or touch gesture sequence without losing them to other actors or actions on your desktop. So, what does all of that add up to? Well, simply, butter smooth performance.
1: This time around, the file chooser got a new grid view, and the settings app saw improvements to the device security page, as well as many other pages. But I'd say the new UI for monitoring background apps inside the quick settings menu is the most noticeable interface change with GNOME 44. Together with a background app monitoring portal, the effort is aiming to provide modern Linux apps with a smooth way to indicate their activity, basically saying, I'm performing tasks while you're not looking at me, so users can be informed of what's going on their system, even when all the app windows are closed.
0: Yeah, this is going to be something that I think will evolve a bit. It'll be interesting to watch. The GNOME software app also saw some nice improvements land. With a collection of overall UI enhancements, pages will also display faster, and reviews on the individual app pages will look a lot nicer. Also, a bit of Flatpak housekeeping happened behind the scenes. Flatpak runtimes are now automatically removed when not needed, say, if you use GNOME software to uninstall a Flatpak application.
1: GNOME Web has been converted to GTK4, and the Maps app got some new abilities, as did the console app and a few other quintessential GNOME ecosystem applications. It's really one of those wide releases with 44. While there are definitely some deep improvements in there, it's kind of a collection of many nice higher-level improvements, which should make it a worthwhile upgrade whenever it ships in a distro near you.
0: The UbiPorts project announced the release of Ubuntu Touch OTA 1 Focal this week, a highly anticipated release of the mobile operating system, now based on Ubuntu 20.04.
1: Now, before you get too excited, only 5 devices can get the Focal FOSSA Ubuntu Touch OTA 1 update right now. The Fairphone 4, the Google Pixel 3a, the Volifone 22, Volifone X, and Volifone. However, UbiPorts said this release could work on Android phones with Android 9 or newer, so there is some potential.
0: All right. The Ubuntu Touch OTA 1 Focal release uses the Lomiri UI, which is a fork of the Unity 8 mobile interface, which is now created and maintained by UbiPorts. They aim to make Lomiri compatible with other distributions besides Ubuntu in the future. So I guess this means my vision of Unity 8 is truly dead. But long live Lomiri.
1: Something like that. Moving on to some other things worth mentioning in this update. The switch to systemd for managing the system, a new system for notifications, and the addition of Waydroid for running Android apps.
0: Those sound like some legitimate improvements. They also have a new way of porting devices, and they're using more recent versions of GCC and Qt, as you might expect, which makes updating Ubuntu Touch to the next Ubuntu LTS release hopefully an easier task than it had been. My hope has always been that once the project reached this milestone, we'd sort of see a new era open up for them. And I'm hopeful that happens. And I'm looking forward to hearing your results out there, audience. If you get a chance to try OTA 1 Focal, let us know.
1: This week, we learned the Ubuntu Cinnamon Remix is now an official Ubuntu flavor. And we'll join the other flavors in the next Ubuntu release, 2304, Lunar Lobster. This new flavor is made by Joshua Pizak and other Linux fans who love the Cinnamon desktop environment.
0: Yeah, they've tried this before, actually, several times, but it just never really worked out in the past. But now Canonical has finally agreed to make the Ubuntu Cinnamon Remix an official flavor. And this, the way this always kicks in is with the next release. It doesn't happen immediately with the current release, traditionally. And I kind of think it's terrific to finally see this. Ubuntu Cinnamon's lead developer, Joshua, has worked hard on this project, been trying to get flavor status for a long time, and you just kind of got the sense by watching his journey that this was a fundamental goal, a major milestone for him and the project.
1: As for what comes next, well, the Ubuntu Cinnamon team needs to make daily ISO images in order to get ready for the Lunar Lobster release and join the Ubuntu 2304 beta release that's coming up this week on March 30th. And they have good company, as they're not the only new official flavor with the 2304 release. Ubuntu Unity received official flavor status last September.
0: As you might recall, Microsoft has a Linux distribution called CBL Mariner that they use for things like the cloud, Edge, and WSL. They started making it public 2 years ago, and it was initially very basic. But recently, they've added additional features and packages that are making it more powerful and more valuable to a broader user base. And this week, Microsoft released a new update with more Python and Perl packages, FreeFont in there, and some security fixes as well. They also updated some other packages, like Rust, Vim, Apache, and Redis. We speculated that Microsoft might slowly build this out and add more and more features to CBL over time. It seems we're seeing that, and in some ways, I guess it's fascinating to see Microsoft work on its own Linux distribution. Imagine telling yourself that a decade ago. But you can't help wonder where this all goes next. You can check out their GitHub page today, though, for more details, or if you want to download the ISO image, it'll work on your x86 system.
1: Docker has reversed course on their controversial change for open source projects that we covered last week. They write that they came to this new understanding after listening to feedback and consulting their community. Customers who upgraded from a free team subscription to a paid subscription between the sunsetting announcement on March 14th and the announcement of the reversal will automatically receive a full refund for the transaction in the next 30 days, allowing them to use their new paid subscription for free for the duration of the term they purchased. In addition, Docker notes that they have received and accepted more applications for their Docker-sponsored open source program in the past 10 days than they did in the previous year.
0: Linode.com/LAN. 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
0: With our last story this week, we're looking at some concerns raised by Google's Project Zero team around specific patches not getting backported to CentOS within a 90-day window Google gave Red Hat.
1: Google Project Zero's security researcher, Jan Horn, recently discovered how the Linux kernel is built for many Linux distributions, which he correctly identified do not receive patches from upstream right away, sometimes ever. Writing on the Project Zero mailing list, someone reminded me last week that lots of enterprise Linux kernels are not based on upstream stable trees. The most notable enterprise Linux distro I'm aware of is Red Hat Enterprise Linux, so I decided to take a look at the kernel tree of CentOS Stream 9, which is the closest freely available thing to RHEL. The CentOS Stream 9 kernel is based on the original Upstream 5.14 release, so I decided to look through for interesting commits in the Linux 5.15 stable tree and check whether the same commits exist in the CentOS kernel tree.
0: And indeed, Horn found that some kernel fixes were missing in CentOS Stream 9. Horn goes on to say that Project Zero would give 90 days to Red Hat to fix this particular issue, but he said that in the future, they may set shorter deadlines for future backport issues, writing, quote, "I'm reporting this bug under our usual 90-day deadline this time because our policy currently doesn't have anything stricter for cases where the security fixes aren't backported. We might change our treatment of this type of issue in the future."
1: Horn went on to suggest Red Hat should fix the way they do stable kernel releases for their enterprise distro, writing, "It would be good if upstream Linux and distributions like you could figure out some kind of solution to keep your security fixes in sync, so that an attacker who wants to quickly find a nice memory corruption bug in CentOS or RHEL can't just find such bugs in the delta between upstream stable and your kernel."
0: Oh, what a utopia that would be. Imagine a world where upstream Linux and downstream distributions are in perfect sync. In other words, pretty close to rolling. I kid, but I mean, this does get kind of to the core of what many rolling Linux advocates have raised as a concern for decades. But you see, these enterprise distributions, they're targeting a really specific market with specific requirements. And I should probably note, Red Hat has accepted all three bugs that have been reported by Horn and has assigned CVE numbers to them. We'll have those linked in the show notes. You get a sense that Red Hat is actually taking the report seriously and work is in progress, but you also get the sense that Red Hat sets their own timeline. They don't go by Google's timeline.
1: It is important to note here that Red Hat evaluated these security issues and assigned low and moderate severity ratings. And the scale of severity does play a pretty big role in how fast the patches get pushed out to these kinds of stable enterprise distributions. It's a scale from "this is not a priority" to "oh my gosh, this is urgent and needs immediate attention and patching." And that assessment, well, it's not always evident immediately.
0: Yeah, assessing this, analyzing this, determining the risk factors, and then patching what they see fit is part of what people pay Red Hat for, right? That's what you're paying for when you buy RHEL. Red Hat's team decides which releases to apply the fixes to and which releases they might not fix. And sometimes they decide the fix will only go in a minor release that'll be released sometime down the road, or some option totally different. I guess I'm just a little disappointed and slightly surprised by what appears to be a pretty big gap in Horn's understanding of how a critical part of the Linux ecosystem is built. I mean, this is not new information. Red Hat has essentially always operated like this, and even Google's own products operate like this.
1: Yeah, suggesting to Red Hat how modifying their longstanding kernel release process would be a good thing, well, that's maybe a bit ambitious at best. But I will say I support the work of Project Zero. and security researchers more generally. And while it probably would have been nice to have a little more awareness, especially in the sort of casual write-up that you see over on Project Zero, I do appreciate more transparency around these issues. It might not be a big deal, but I'd rather know that these CVEs exist in my deployed projects rather than not.
0: Yeah, I also really respect some of the information that Project Zero has brought to light over the years. And this isn't a nuanced and complicated issue. And I think part of what makes this tricky is there's that 90-day window to shame, right? So you have a Project Zero researcher who maybe isn't really fully up to speed on how any of this works, setting a deadline where they're going to go public with the information. Now, that serves a public good, like I think you just pointed out, Wes. But it also is kind of some blood in the water to media outlets. I think we already see two posts at this, I think, as we record, that kind of just run with the headline that CentOS is slow to patch its kernel. And that's going to do some harm to the CentOS brand. And that part, I feel like, with that whole misunderstanding of how this process even works and their ability to kind of generate attention, raises a red flag for me and suggests maybe some humility in understanding how these projects work is needed. But I think, you know, as for the actual flaws, we should look at that. There's three in total here, and it's seemingly they all require local access.
1: And thankfully, these flaws do all have a relatively high bar to execute.
0: Yeah. So I went through the Bugzilla reports, and from what I can gather, in late December of 2022, so like just before Christmas, Project Zero informed Red Hat about upstream bugs that had yet to make it downstream into CentOS or RHEL, and they gave Red Hat until March 19th to get it fixed. On January 30th, Red Hat created a Bugzilla report for CVE 2023-0590, with a fix actually published on February 28th. On February 14th, Red Hat made another Bugzilla report for CVE 2023-1249, the second flaw, and then on March 7th, they created a Bugzilla report for the final issue, CVE 2023-1252.
1: Clearly, Red Hat spent time researching and validating the issues with its own team here, something that is made clear by reading through the Bugzilla reports.
0: And I think something else that's also worth making clear is this isn't really just a CentOS problem. The lag between upstream patches of not just the kernel, but all upstream projects and downstream distributions getting those patches, it's a problem for the entire Linux ecosystem. As for the size and severity of that problem, I think that's pretty debatable, and I think it varies between distribution.
1: I also can't help but agree with your points around coverage in the media here, Chris. I think one thing that could have been done better on the Project Zero side was understanding that media will pick up on these kinds of events and having a little more proactive communications to make it clear, A, that, you know, this wasn't some slip up or accident, it's more expected behavior on terms of Red Hat, even if you don't agree with the security posture, and B, highlight the potential severity or lack thereof of the actual issues found. I think some of this communication or lack of communication has sort of stolen the focus around the larger systemic issues that you're talking about. I mean, because really, for the purposes of this little mental exercise here, you can kind of think of every package on your Linux box as a fork of the upstream version. It just takes time, in most cases, for new code to make it to your specific version. And, well, we know, or most of us know, that enterprise distributions move the slowest in this regard.
0: Indeed. And yet, people think us Nix and Arch users are the crazy ones. Okay, it may not be that simple, but I really think that we have to acknowledge, just because I know we're going to have people write in, we understand and realize there is demand for this enterprise release model. That's how this industry works. It's worked a long time this way. Even if it seems bonkers to me, I acknowledge that is the true reality for the vast majority of people out there, at least traditionally. But I think with containerized work applications, immutable systems, things like tooling around Ansible and whatnot, I think that is actually beginning to change. As for how our community is going to step up and solve these problems over time, maybe shorten those gaps between releases, well, I guess we're just going to have to watch and see. So we'll keep an eye on that and everything else going on in the world of Linux and open source. So don't miss a single episode of this here Linux Action News. Go to linuxactionnews.com/subscribe for all the ways to get new episodes.
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0: Our buddy Brent's doing it again. He's doing another meetup Friday, March 31st. It's also a Nextcloud Hackfest and a community introduction. 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
1: And as for us, well, don't worry. We'll be back next week right here with our take on the latest Linux and open source news.
0: Thanks for joining us. And that's all the news for this week.

I'd also like to comment on, you know, this recent Trump tweet, if you would want to call it, about 100% tariffs on the BRIC countries if they start a new currency. I find that really curious because really I think the biggest threat to the dollar being used as a reserve currency is Bitcoin, which we all hear, you know, Trump is a big supporter of. So it seems a little bit strange to tell them don't produce an alternative reserve currency when really Bitcoin is, you know, being talked about by many countries in the world as their alternative currency, some of them getting rid of gold and going into Bitcoin. So I'm a little curious on how that's going to play itself out once we hear all the details.

Welcome into This Week in Bitcoin, episode 38. My name is Chris. Save this episode, all right? Set it aside, put it on your file server, put it in your Dropbox, whatever it is, because this is one of those

0: generations to come. Maybe not the dollar itself, but the dollar system. We're not there yet, but I think we could soon be there, and I'll explain how all of that might work soon. But before we get to there, let's start with Bitcoin itself. It's been a chop week, another chop week, and man, does market sentiment turn fast. Everyone is so bearish and sad. You know, it's just really, it's funny because it reminds me, and maybe I mentioned this last week on the show, of exactly like what it felt at 20,000. You know, we bounced against 20,000 for so long. And then when Bitcoin did finally break through, it felt like it was unstoppable. But I was doing a little bit of digging around, and I found some historical data that supports this. It turns out Bitcoin has dipped at the start of every month for the last 6 months, every single time, before it bounces back. And often, it gets a major move up after all of the labor market in the U.S. comes out, all the labor market data comes out, which begins releasing at the beginning of the month. We just got some of it today. It wasn't great. And then I think some of the last comes out on December 6th. And then typically Bitcoin starts to pick back up in momentum. So short term, we chop. And we seem to have chopped at the beginning of every month for the last 6 months. But then when you look at that, you go, okay, that seems to be something that is just materialized. Once we see it, it generally stops repeating. Once people realize it's happening, it just sort of stops happening. So now that we know about it, it may not be a reoccurring trend, but it has been fascinating. But looking, so that's short term, but looking at even just the midterm, I think things are still very bullish for Bitcoin. And it's not just me, it's a crystal ball rubber over there, Tom Lee, too.
1: Imagine. Yeah, I think some of this could be, there's a lot of folks who don't want Bitcoin over 100,000, and some of it may be the exchanges themselves are concerned because there is a pretty low supply of Bitcoin available over the counter. So you have a supply shortage, and if Bitcoin makes a move above 100,000, I think there'd be a big chase. So I'm still confident Bitcoin's going to close much higher before year end.
2: Before
1: year end, yeah.
3: So break $100,000 before the end of the year?
1: Yeah, well above 100,000 before year end. It's just a matter of time.
2: It's December 2nd. It's not that long, Tom. So it's going to do it in the next 4 weeks.
3: Tom makes bold short-term
2: I know,
3: calls.
2: You're nuts, and they all come. Usually they come true. You're on a roll. All right, Tom Lee, thank you.
0: Yeah, that's why I play his clips, because usually he is right. So while we chop, a lot of talk about tariffs. People are terrified about tariffs. You know, apparently it's become like this new favorite toy in international politics. It started with President Trump during the campaign, and he's continued it now. It's just, all right, you're pissing me off, tariff. Pissing me off, tariff. Next thing you know, somebody's on the plane or somebody's on the phone call. You know, it's sort of like an economic equivalent of a chess move. You can really kind of protect your pawns, which would be your domestic industries. But if you're not careful, you could end up at a checkmate with higher prices for everyone, if you'll excuse my analogy. So there is a tight line there, and that's why the market is, what's going to happen? Is this just the art of the deal, or is this what's going to happen? That's what the question is, right? And I'm personally not too worried about it, and I'll get into why in a little bit. But I think there is a bigger question to be asked. You just heard it in the intro clip here. The biggest threat to the dollar, a lot of people think, is Bitcoin. Now, President Trump has made it very clear to the BRICS nations that if they develop their own currency for trade, he's going to apply a 100% tariff on them. So how do you square this? Because Trump's also pro-Bitcoin, and Bitcoin's supposed to be a threat for the dollar.
4: I'd also like to comment, you know, this recent Trump tweet, if you would want to call it, about 100% tariffs on the BRIC countries if they start a new currency. I find that really curious because really I think the biggest threat to the dollar being used as a reserve currency is Bitcoin.
0: Well, maybe, Jeremy. Maybe, Mr. Siegel from the Wharton School of Finance or whatever. I think what he's missing is the stablecoin connection. When Bitcoin pumps, stablecoins pump. And when stablecoins pump, they create demand for T-bills, which the U.S. government likes quite a bit. Luke Grohman was on, I think it was Natalie Burnell's Coin Stories podcast, and he summed up some of this a little bit. I'll play just a couple of clips from that, and then I'll link to

0: her entire podcast in the show notes.
1: What I laid out for clients 3 weeks ago was a sort of a thought process is how I started to think about it. It changed the way I was thinking about this Bitcoin is the new oil comment from Trump, which is, if we go back in time to late 73, early 74, oil rose in price by 400% from October 73 to April 74. And there is an interview that was given on CNN International by the former Saudi oil minister, Sheikh Yamani, in 2010, in which he said there was a meeting of Bilderberg Group at this Swedish island in late 73, October 73. Henry Kissinger attended and said, look, the price of oil is going up 400%. Get on board. And it happened. And again, these are not my words. These are the words of the former Saudi oil minister on CNN 14 years ago. He highlighted that. And the point of the U.S. doing that was essentially to make the oil market big enough to back U.S. deficits, to basically recycle the flows back into U.S. debt to basically fix the U.S. fiscal problem post-Vietnam War and after we left the gold standard. It basically put us on an oil standard of sorts.
0: So he's saying in this narrative that the U.S. government recognized that they could use oil as a way to essentially back the dollar and create demand for the dollar. But they needed to develop the oil market and expand it first before it would be big enough and be liquid enough to achieve that. And I think he's making the analogy that that could be where Bitcoin is at today.
1: And when I thought back to that interview by Sheikh Yamani, in light of the Treasury report, which was really the catalyst for the rethink, and then the Paul Ryan point, and then Trump's point, you know, in August where he said, hey, maybe we'll just pay off our debt with a little Bitcoin, which was a really odd comment. I started to wonder if Bitcoin is the new oil, that it's not, that it is Bitcoin is going to be inflated like oil was, so that it will inflate stable coins, so that stable coins will buy a lot more treasury. Basically, Bitcoin going much, much higher. This Treasury report showed that stable coin demand for T-bills would soar.
0: And I'll have a link to this in the show notes. They talk about it kind of being a modest amount of T-bill demand right now, but how they could see it really kind of blowing up because all the incentives to make that happen line up. And often with money, it's just sort of like water that goes downhill. It just takes the easiest path possible, you know, whatever treats it the best. All the incentives to make that happen in each one of us kind of line up.
1: We need a way to weaken the dollar while strengthening the dollar system. And you look at this and you go, gosh, this checks all the boxes. If we inflate the heck out of Bitcoin, you're going to increase stable coins. You're going to increase stable coin demand for T-bills. What that will do, because Bitcoin is a global asset, is it will draw in dollars from around the world into T-bills, into stable coins. But at the same time, the dollar will be collapsing against Bitcoin. And it will be, ultimately, you get Bitcoin high enough, it's going to be pretty inflationary, right? People are going to be, you know, and stimulative. So that's what I think Trump may have meant by Bitcoin is the new oil. That's my sort of working hypothesis. I'm waiting and looking for something that would refute that. Thus far in the new administration, I've not seen anything other than sort of, okay, I think I'm onto something here.
0: What do you think of this theory? That perhaps they're playing 4D chess with the Bitcoin strategy? And the idea, and why they're careful about the language, it's a reserve, right? It's a strategic reserve, the Bitcoin strategic reserve. And why they'd be willing to convert gold into Bitcoin, it kind of adds up. Stable coins could be the best thing that happened to the U.S. government. It enables access to the U.S. dollar all around the world, where other countries are suffering inflation much worse, even in the best case scenario, generally worse than the United States, not everywhere, but generally. Especially in Western economies. It gives them access to the dollar in countries that maybe don't even have a relationship with the United States and a means to directly buy those dollars. In most countries, there is the dollar price and then there's like the blue market dollar price. They have different names, but often if you go through an official exchange, the government there rips you off. So this also, like in all these countries, it creates demands for stablecoins. I'm not a big, I don't use stablecoins really. I have one particular use case for stablecoins, and I'll tell you about it later in the episode. Just one particular use case. And I don't, because I am here in the United States, I don't really need it. But people outside the States, hell yeah. It creates demand for the dollar, which strengthens the dollar. And they do it without even having to create a CBDC. It can be through these privatized companies that they have leverage over. So let's bring it back to tariffs. Because I think people are really spooked about this. And I'm curious to know what you think of all this so far. But if you look at what Luke is saying here, the Bitcoin strategy will strengthen the dollar. Then you have the overall tariff strategy, which could really spook the market and, you know, definitely take some steam out of a bull run type situation. But overall, I don't find it to be very concerning.
2: Watch the way the financial, say this tactfully, I don't know if you watch the way the financial media industry covers tariffs. I mean, how can you call them pro-business, according to these people?
0: All right, so let's go back to Tom Lee over here at CNBC. I cut this up for you.
2: When he's pro-tariffs, because you would just think, you know, if you've watched the coverage of tariffs.
3: Yeah, to me, it's a reminder that it's good to carry a big stick, and I think tariffs have proven to be a good negotiating tool. I think we've seen some proactive actions by other countries. And in general, I don't think the new White House wants to pursue any policies that would hurt corporate profits. So I think ultimately, whatever is accomplished is going to be pro-business.
2: That's interesting. All right. I hope everybody's listening.
0: I think Trump's biggest detractors are worried that he has no governor, that there's going to be no limiter on Trump, that there's nothing to stop Trump now. But I disagree. I think Trump has shown us before in his previous term and has already indicated it now, that the markets are the biggest driver of Trump's behavior. And so I think that's where Tom is right, is that these tariffs will be used for negotiation. But if things get too sideways and the market really starts to take a dump, I bet Trump capitulates. That would be my suspicion. Before we leave Tom Lee altogether, though, did you catch that little bomb in an earlier clip that he just dropped in there that nobody picked up? Nobody around the table picked it up. There's two other hosts plus old Joe there asking questions. And Tom Lee just drops this bomb.
2: Logical level, I would imagine.
3: Yeah, I think some of this could be there's a lot of folks who don't want Bitcoin over 100,000. And some of it may be the exchanges themselves are concerned because there is a pretty low supply of Bitcoin available over the counter. So you have a supply shortage. And if Bitcoin makes a move above 100,000, I think there'd be a big chase. So I'm still confident Bitcoin's going to...
0: What does that mean? He's implying the exchanges are holding the price below 100,000. How would they do this? How could the exchanges do this? Is this by putting fake buy and sell orders in ahead of time and making it look like there's big buy and sell walls? How is this accomplished? And why does nobody ask him? Bitcoin is like a huge part of BlackRock's ETF profile now and many others. And Tom Lee goes out there and says that the exchanges are manipulating the price and everybody just moves on. The hell's going on? Well, I hate to say it. I really actually kind of do. The big story in Bitcoin this week remains MicroStrategy. And the reason why I hate to say it is because I think anytime you pump somebody up, a single individual like Michael Saylor, it just means they have further to fall one day. And, you know, your heroes turn into villains type situation. And I just sort of, part of me sort of braces as the community just sort of apes all in on MicroStrategy. And for, as a Bitcoiner, one of the things that I like about Bitcoin is that there is no third-party risk to any one individual. And there is no Satoshi CEO who, if he dies, the entire strategy falls apart. Now, that said, I think Michael Saylor's probably a very healthy man. I think in the short term, he's really cooked something up pretty crazy. And MicroStrategy last week, or at least since we got together, acquired another 15,400 Bitcoin. They are trying to stack as much as possible before 100,000. They bought $1.5 billion at approximately $95,976 per coin. They now hold over 402,100 Bitcoin. They've spent a total of $23.4 billion on their Bitcoin strategy so far. He's stacking as fast as he possibly can. And that's why CNBC loves to talk to him.
4: We bought it about 42 times since August of 2020 to today.
2: From August of and at this point, the strategy is to issue stock or convertible debt of MicroStrategy and use that to buy Bitcoin.
4: We're a Bitcoin treasury company, so we're securitizing Bitcoin. We're providing high performance equity. We're also providing convertible bonds. We've provided other kinds of bonds in the past, but primarily our job is to bridge the traditional capital markets that want bonds, or they want fixed income, or they want equity, or they want options. And we plug that into the crypto economy, and we use Bitcoin as the vehicle to do that.
0: That, I thought, was one of his tightest and best explanations so far. You know what I mean? Just like this good, clear, this is what we're doing, this is why it's successful. However, of course, because these guys on CNBC, you'd think they don't understand traders' minds at all, the volatility conversation always comes up. Well, what about the volatility, Michael? What about the volatility? It can crash. And he addresses not only that, but he seems to kind of leave him stunned for a moment with one of his zinger sailor analogies.
4: With MicroStrategy, we're 10x the volatility of the S&P. How much of it do you want to trade? So Bitcoin's unique in the history of the capital markets. It's the first scarcity commodity outperforming the S&P, more volatile than the S&P, that you can put on your balance sheet.
5: Volatility at sometimes is not always a good thing. I mean, it's great when something's going higher, but do you don't think that there'll be a drop or a significant drop that comes along? Have we moved past that because of the regulatory changes that have taken place?
4: I think it'll remain volatile because it's a 24/7, 365 global asset. You can panic sell it on Saturday night. You can enthusiastically buy it on Sunday morning. That's a feature. Mm-hmm. That's not a bug.
5: Yeah, you've lived through some of the swings, but do you think we won't see the downturns like we've seen in the past just because of the changes we've seen?
4: I think it's going to surge through the roof, and then it's going to surge to 180 and crash to 140, and people will be freaking out about it again. But let me make this one analogy. Volatility is like fire, and some people run away from the fire, but Henry Ford put the fire into a carriage via an engine, created an entire industry, and he gave humanity wings.
0: They didn't know what to say. I just had to leave the silence in there for a moment because they just weren't, I guess so, yeah. Is that what he's doing? Is that what he's doing? Now, Michael Saylor has become pretty well known for pitching to the Microsoft board about adopting Bitcoin. I've covered it here on the show, and his 3-minute presentation is out. I'll put a link to it in the show notes. It's Saylor in board pitch mode, which is the most low-key Saylor you're ever going to hear. It's very odd. Not very good audio for the show. Sample for you here for a second, just so you get a taste of it.
4: Microsoft can't afford to miss the next technology wave, and Bitcoin is that wave. Bitcoin represents the greatest digital transformation of the 21st century. It represents digital capital. The global wealth is distributed across assets that provide utility and others that preserve capital.
0: Jerome Powell, as I'm recording today, just came out during an interview on CNBC and said that, quote, Bitcoin is a competitor with gold, not the U.S. dollar. You see, this is how they all see it. MicroStrategy, the Treasury, Federal Chair Reserve, apparently, the Federal Reserve Chair, apparently. They all see it as like this great asset that doesn't compete with the dollar. And I think that's probably very likely. I could see Bitcoin being in price discovery for the rest of my lifetime. There's really no precedent. I mean, Bitcoin's been on a 14-year price discovery journey, and it's been quite volatile. So what's to say that's to stop anytime soon? I mean, look at gold. It's been on a price discovery journey for like 2,000 years. So I wonder if maybe they are right for the short term, at least. I'm curious what you think. If we could see Bitcoin, in a way, initially strengthen these companies and strengthen the U.S. dollar system. What Saylor argues is pretty reasonable. A lot of people are buying Microsoft stock because of the potential of AI, the potential of enterprise integration, the potential of the GitHub platform and developer tools. They're not really buying Microsoft because of what it has today or because of what assets it holds.
4: Company. Right now, Microsoft trades at 20 times forward expectations. So I'll say it, 95% of the enterprise value of Microsoft is based on expectations is the best way to say it, right? And that means it's very asset poor, it's expectation rich. Why don't you actually buy assets and instead of being 95% on expectations, be 50% on expectations, de-risk the company, grow the enterprise value, and feed the digital economy of the future.
2: What was the response?
4: The shareholder meeting is December 10th. We'll find out.
2: What do you expect? Glazed eyes?
4: I don't have any illusions that mega corporations are going to immediately embrace Bitcoin. But what I do think is it's going to become part of the conversation. And there are about 120 companies that are public that are starting to hold Bitcoin right now. There are a lot of Bitcoin standard companies like Mara, like Semler, like Metaplanet, like, you know, Rumble is getting into the business. And as they start to buy Bitcoin and issue fixed income securities and equity securities, you're going to see demand increase.
0: Yeah, it would probably start with the smaller tech companies that are just naturally more volatile themselves. I think that makes sense. You know, I've seen it multiple times, but I think it was just as recently as 3 months ago, the former Speaker of the House, Paul Ryan, said that the solution to the U.S. debt crisis is stablecoins and increasing T-bill demand there. The incentives are likely to line up. And I guess I wonder, you know, if the U.S. government figures this out, its short-term seems quite bullish. And I don't really have the fears that some people have about, oh, they're going to control Bitcoin. They're going to force a fork. I think you're forgetting how brilliant Satoshi was. You know, for the last 13 or 14 years, this thing has been freely distributed to the plebs, to the people, through mining, through proof of work. And the vast, vast majority of the Bitcoin supply is held by those plebs. It's held by those people. And BlackRock can buy up, you know, 4 or 5% of the supply one day. The U.S. government could buy up 4 or 5% of the supply one day. But that's not even a drop in the bucket compared to what the hodlers have. You know, River, of course, I'm a big fan of River. They have some visuals out around this. And they also include the distribution to, I guess what I'm trying to say is they try to include the potential loss of Bitcoin. So they try to have a visualization they put out on December 3rd. I'll put a link in the show notes to this. And it tries to kind of, in one visual, try to show you the distribution of Bitcoin. And businesses hold about 836,000 Bitcoin right now. ETFs hold about 1.25 million in early December. Governments around the world, about 307,000. Of course, there's still about 1.2 million to be mined. And River estimates at least, you know, somewhere around almost 1.5 to 2 million Bitcoin lost. And you have Satoshi's Stash 2, which is almost a million coin. 69.9% is held just among individuals, 14.69 million Bitcoin. The ETFs hold 1.25 million. The people hold 14.7 million Bitcoin. So that's a pretty good buffer. You understand? That's a pretty good buffer. Satoshi was so brilliant. Really very brilliant to think of this distribution mechanism. And then Wall Street laughed. They didn't take it seriously for too long, to their detriment. And the fact that we are at the point where it's even being discussed as a way for Microsoft to de-risk themselves from essentially everybody betting on a promise, or that we're talking about how Bitcoin could be used as a strategy to strengthen the dollar system, or that the federal chair Jerome Powell is on stage saying that Bitcoin is a competitor to gold.
6: Or in the Federal Reserve itself, in terms of the system, what do you think of that idea?
7: I don't think that's how people think about it. I mean, it's so... You know, people use Bitcoin as a speculative asset, right? It's like gold. It's just like gold, only it's virtual. It's digital. People are not using it as a form of payment or as a store of value. It's highly volatile. It's not a competitor for the dollar. It's really a competitor for gold. You know, that's really how I think of it.
0: I love that in J. Powell's world, gold is a speculative asset, not the dollar, not the thing that loses value every single day and is always going down, but the thing that's always going up and has been always going up against the dollar. That's the speculative dangerous asset. But we're that even seemingly kind of, you know, crap sandwich there is a fundamental shift from it's nothing, it has no place in the marketplace. You know, that now, you know, it's as worthless as gold. Okay. All right. Well, you know what? I'm going to take that from the Fed chair. So are you bullish for 2025? Boost in and tell me if you are. Why are you bullish? Is it federal policy? Is it just the dynamics of the halvening? Is it the ETFs? Why are you bullish in 2025? And if you're not bullish, what should we be prepared for? What is it that we're not looking out for? What are we not seeing? What is the threat to Bitcoin in 2025? Boost that in as well. I have a low-hanging fruit example for you, just something I've kind of been chewing on. A Coinbase hack in 2025 would be disastrous. Not only would people just be out probably a lot of funds, although I'm told that Coinbase only holds a small portion online, but imagine the backlash. People will claim digital assets are too hard to custody. Even Coinbase can't do it. You know, there'd be a lot of that. God only knows if there'd be some sort of like reaction in Congress. But I think it would dramatically halt the institutional momentum because so many of them are using Coinbase behind the scenes. I think it's a low risk, but it's an example of what I'm talking about here. Like what are the big risks in 2025 that we're not really paying attention to? Because so many of these macro narratives and conditions are coming together to be very bullish for Bitcoin. I think it's important we try to keep our eye on what could still get us, what could nip us, what might be that black swan. Boost in. Tell me why you're bullish or why you're bearish. All right, it's time to move on.

All right, well, coming up on the show, your boost, I have three huge environmental studies that I want to share with you. Some big, big updates this week. And I did it once again. I have two more final clips of the week, the state of the network, and more. But first, I want to talk about some ways you can stack sats and support the show. Buy your sats on River. 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If you're ready to pay your bills and stack sats, that's what I use the Fold card for. I'll have a link to that, as well as my link to Salt Lending. That's how I get access to my Bitcoin value without selling it, and I'll tell you more about that, and we're going to have a good conversation in the booth around that too. So the links to all of that are at the top of the show notes. It's a great way to support the show.

0: And we do have some great boost to get into, so strap it on because we're going to get into a good conversation this week. We're going to dive deep into the boost this week, as the Google machine might say. And
1: Boostagram.
0: Our first boost comes from user 79936771. So I think you don't have your username set in Fountain, but you can absolutely boost me back or shoot me an email or something, and I will credit you because this is one hell of a baller boost. User 79 comes in with 500,000 sats. Hey.

0: User 79, thank you so much. Like I said, small boost or something or a message, hit me up on Noster. Let me know. I'll credit you. They write, this episode will age well. Keep up the amazing work, Chris. Well, thank you for that amazing value. You just made the episode right there, sir. You'll probably help make this one of our best episodes of the year. And that means a tremendous amount to me. I've been putting a ton of work in recently. Thank you, User 79. Really appreciate that boost. Now, Wine Eagle also comes in with a very generous 75,000 sats.
1: I hoard that which your kind covets.
2: Coming in hot with the boost.
0: Wine Eagle writes, stay humble and stack those sats. And just for the Podfather, let's all brainstorm ways to get off of Hive. Oh, yeah. You know, I mean, I'm not opposed to working towards stuff like that. But there's a little bit more urgent stuff, I think, that they have to address with the Albi custodial services going away. And that solution works now. I don't think it's, you know, I don't think it's necessarily a bad idea to work away from it, but I don't think it's the top problem right now. He says, I do see the irony of boosting against Hive using, although the boosts don't use Hive, but the Hive is really only used in the just the notification that a new episode has come out. I'm still not convinced that these things need to be anything more than a privileged database. I think the idea around that was not to have a centralized database. So if the podcast index went down or that you couldn't censor through the index. The idea with Hive was to have it fully distributed in a way that left it uncensorable, and any podcast client or like a server running a Rust app or Go app that, you know, checks the chain could subscribe and pull the information out. You know, there's things out there like Noster that offer similar things now, but that didn't exist a few years ago. And I think the number one priority is to make the boosting onboarding and the actual boosting experience even better and easier and solve for the Albi custodial services going away for listeners. That's like, got to do that in the next couple of weeks kind of priority. And anything I can do to help them with those transitions, I hope I can do it. But thank you, Wine Eagle. Thank you very much. And I think it's still something to keep on the radar. Appreciate that boost. Derivation Dingus came in with 20,000 sats.
3: Things are looking up for old McDuck.
0: That's almost a McDuck. It says, excellent episode as usual. I think you hit the nail on the head about Bitcoin loans. Oh, yeah, we're going to be talking about Bitcoin loans a little bit. I believe it's going to be a massive market, he writes. I need one myself, actually. Last year, I had some cash set aside to buy a car and went to some dealerships, but right before I pulled the trigger, Uncle Sam hit my wife and I with a massive tax bill. Oh, I've been there. As soon as things usually get straightened out, that's when I get hit by these incredible tax bills. It is really hard to be a small business owner. So that soaked up all the cash, of course. It was our first full year of living and working in Washington, and I guess my wife wasn't paying enough in taxes out of her paycheck. It wiped out my whole car fund. Luckily, I was listening to This Week in Bitcoin and stacking sats, so it didn't hurt as bad as it could have, but now I need one of those Bitcoin loans, and I'm highly interested in the subject either way, so thanks for covering these important topics. Yeah, I think a lot of us are going to be looking at, hey, I stacked this. Even if you stacked it $50,000, right? Not to mention some people were stacking it $200. You want to get access to some of that value without selling. It is a risky thing, though. We're going to keep talking about that in a moment. Bobby Pin came in with 10,000 sats. Hey, that's just over 9,000.
4: It's over 9,000!
5: I am programmed in multiple techniques.
0: It took about 3 years of listening to you before I switched to Arch, about 7 years before I really bought into Bitcoin, and now I'm excited to switch to Nix in 2028 and kick myself for not trying it sooner. All right. I like that you're honest with yourself about that. Thanks for all you've done. Keep at it. Thanks, Bobby Pin. That's really funny. It's good to hear from you, too. One dull geek comes in with a row of sats. Oh, look at them go. I'm not sure I understand the risk profile of a Bitcoin-backed loan. If I collateralize at 2x my loan value, I think I risk losing all that 2x Bitcoin, where selling Bitcoin risks only 1x. Straight. So I think you're okay. So to explain this in another way, so people are following, say you wanted to get $5,000 of a Bitcoin loan to go, you know, to fix something or whatever. They would want generally, although this depends on the platform, but generally they want half or more in collateral. So you put in $10,000 in Bitcoin, you get a $5,000 USD loan. So you want a $20,000 Bitcoin loan, then you got to put in $40,000 of Bitcoin. And when the price drops, they will margin call you to cover the difference there if you go below a threshold of collateralization. So that's where you will sell. And the downside there will be you'll sell at a slightly cheaper price than you might have sold at the top of the market, but you also might not have to sell at all. Of course, selling Bitcoin also risks the loss to the upside. I'm essentially shorting Bitcoin, he writes, which could be a bigger than 2x risk. No kidding. I think it's very likely a bigger than 2x risk. I think the timing might be important to make the loan work. Drawing the loan at the top before a typical 50 to 80% dip would be pretty bad, whereas drawing at the bottom would be awesome. I feel pretty comfortable with my intelligence level, but I've never really felt really great about predicting things like that. I agree. I generally don't either. However, just because of everything I had been following on the show and everything I've been telling you guys, it's going to rip after the election. I think we got the loan, just a little bit before the election because I figured that's when it would pump and then I could probably suffer a pretty big drawdown. I think with the loan I'm experimenting with right now, I don't get a margin call until Bitcoin drops to 35,000. So that's, I feel pretty good about, right? But you're right, I had to time that. But that's kind of, this is not financial advice and I don't know really S about F. But, you can listen and work out what I might be onto, what I might not be onto, and kind of help build out your decision making here. That's what I used. The same data I bring to you on the show is the data I use to decide when to take my loan out. So it is possible, but it's risky. But I feel like, and I know this is, and I think the thing I'm trying to communicate is I feel like it's less risky than selling your Bitcoin. It's less risky than selling your Bitcoin. Yes, you might end up selling it. Yes, you might have to sell at a price you don't want to sell it at. But you might also avoid ever having to sell it. And then you get access to the gains forever. So that's where I think, I'm wondering if that thought process checks out. Great boost. Thank you very much, One Dull Geek. Not a dull question at all. Joe Emili comes in with 11,101 sat.
2: That's not possible. Nothing can do that.
0: Well, he just did. He just did.
6: Need a zesty drink.
0: And he just sends a number one. You know what? Number one right back at you. Thank you very much. Appreciate that boost. Some dude comes in with 10,101 sats.
7: You're so boost.
0: That's not a Jar Jar boost. My bad. Here, you get another one just for that.
6: Sometimes my genius is, it's almost frightening.
0: I know. I'm not happy with the Swan fees, but River is not available in my state. I want a service that supports DCA and auto withdrawal, and I don't want a service that requires a phone. Any ideas? Well, some dude, I think you should definitely check out Bitcoin Well. That's one of the reasons I added them to my affiliate list. I've been watching them for a while. I think they're a pretty solid company. I have some good news about them later in the show. Also factored into my decision. And you don't need a phone app. I think that's what you mean. I don't know. They're probably going to KYC you, right? Because any of these companies do. But I don't think they require you to use a phone app. And they encourage you, when you purchase the Bitcoin, to immediately withdraw it to an external wallet. In fact, I think that's how the workflow, I don't even know. Maybe there's a way to store. Maybe you can build a wallet. But the workflow that I have on there is when you purchase, it goes immediately to an external wallet address. And there's a lot of ways you can do it. I have a Lightning address in there, too. It'll take an LNURL compatible Lightning address, which is really sweet. And then the features set from there just goes even crazier up in Canada. But check out the Bitcoin Wheel. Tell me what you think, some dude. And I'd really like some feedback on that. Now, Mug Daddy comes in with a real Jar Jar boost, 5,000 sats.
7: You're so boost.
0: I made my wife listen to that Trudeau clip like 3 times. That's hilarious. Yes, I love it. I know. And he was so just cocksure of himself, too. Oh, Trudeau. I don't know if you saw that. Did you see the picture of him going around dinner at Trump? And first of all, there's like a kid photobombing it, making a crazy face in the background. And then somebody photoshopped Trudeau's face out and put one of those South Park Canadian characters that where their whole head just moves. I guess simple things please me, I suppose. Anyways, thank you very much for the boost. And I really like that you played that for your wife a few times. Appreciate that. Thanks, Mug Daddy. North Hoddle comes in with 2,121 sats. Okay. You need the whole audience on board with Moscow time. It's sats per dollar. So $99.99 is $100,000 in value. Okay. All right. And then he sends me a link so I can edubicate myself, I'm assuming. A link to Weapon X, as a matter of fact, where it's just a picture of Elon. I don't know what that's about. No, actually, it's an explanation of the term Moscow time, which became notable during a video call with Jack Dorsey, where he had a block clock showing 1952 instead of thinking $1 equaled 1952 sats, people started speculating if he was in a different time zone because he coincidentally was in the in that time. It was 1952 in Moscow at that exact moment. That's a deep ref, man. Thanks for bringing me up to speed. That was a meme I was not familiar with. Appreciate the edification, North, and thanks for the boost. BitCryptics here with 2048 sats. BTC-backed loans for the win. I used your salt code. Thanks for sharing. And add it to my referral code sharing platform at rcx.bitcryptic.com. Well, are you asking? Yeah, absolutely. Add it. Thank you. And thank you for using. Yeah, I decided after the episode, yeah, I was going to do it. And I'll tell you why. Salt has two features, which I've never had to use, so I cannot actually vouch for them yet. But I read through all their documentation, and they list them as current features. Number one, actually, so this isn't a feature, but it's something that they confirmed, their CEO confirmed. They're a Bitcoin company now. They were, you know, an everything coin company. And they even have their own token for a bit, the Salt token. Now, they still have to support that for historical reasons, but they're really walking all that back, and they're completely focusing on Bitcoin. That's why I started monitoring them about a year ago. And that's usually my strat, is I'll start watching and I'll follow them really closely. I'll try out the platform. And then I'll like watch all the news. And then if they don't like screw up for a while, you know, then I'll actually like create an actual account and actually start using it. And then if that goes okay, I'll start talking about it. That's where I'm at with Salt right now. And the other thing that gave me some confidence, and I think this is an interesting feature, is, and this is my one use case for stablecoins, if you hold stablecoins on their platform, they will liquidate that before they liquidate your Bitcoin. So you can have, you know, you do you, but you could have $1,000 in stablecoins on the Salt platform. And if they need to do a margin call, they will liquidate your stablecoins before they touch your Bitcoin stash. They also have a feature, and I do have that. I'm using that feature. So I have like a buffer there. If there's a margin call. The other thing they've done that I've never witnessed because I haven't had this problem is if Bitcoin is crashing and it is about to wipe out, they have an auto convert to stablecoin feature. So they'll convert your holdings to stablecoins and hold them at that value. Keep them there. And then they let you swap back into Bitcoin once the price starts coming back up. And that's another way they can protect from having to do a big margin call. I don't know of any other platform that does that. And that's a pretty neat feature. Thankfully, I've never had to try it. But it does give me some confidence between being able to hold some stablecoins. So unfortunately, it's only Ethereum network stablecoins. If I could give them any feedback, it would be like, I don't know, like Liquid would be better. Tether on Liquid. So I'm doing USDC over the Ethereum network. So, you know, the gas fees are ridiculous. So you do like one large chunk transfer and just put it on the wallet over there. And then you've got that margin buffer. That's my strat. We'll see how it goes. And BitCryptic, thank you very much for using the salt code and link in the show notes. I really appreciate it. Hey, Patar's back. And he's here with a Spaceballs boost.
8: So the combination is 1, 2, 3, 4, 5.
0: Hello, Mr. Patar. He says, the concern with Bitcoin-backed loans is, should the value of your collateral drop beyond a certain point, which Bitcoin is famous for doing, the bank may liquidate the collateral at a price which is much lower than had you just sold at the cycle top and paid the capital gains tax. Yes, I believe that is the big risk right there. And I think my solution to that is that stablecoin buffer I just talked about, but also the risk, the reverse risk of if I sold my Bitcoin today, well, okay, let me back up. If I sold the Bitcoin to cover all the car repairs we had to do when it was at $57,000, just days later, I would have missed out on a 30% gain. So that's a pretty – and that's at this point in time right now in Bitcoin's history, you know, coming up on 10 months after the halvening, ETFs gobbling up, everybody aping into the MicroStrategy Bitcoin treasury strat. Nation states talking about building reserves, Fed lowering rates, other Western banks lowering rates, M2 supply going up. Kind of seems like the right time to bet on something like this. But you're right. I think the risk is that it really crashes and they liquidate you real quick at a price that's redonk. The reality is they give you like 24 or 48 hours to address the margin call. Well, if Bitcoin dipped 80%, it's probably going to be up 30, 40% within 48 hours, 24 hours. I mean, how hard would most of us ape in if Bitcoin got down to around $10,000 or even $30,000? I'd turn that DCA up to 11, buddy. Pump that thing right back up. I think we all would. So the risk is definitely there that you may end up having to sell your Bitcoin at a lower price than you would have if you just sold it and took the capital gains hit. But I think there's a higher risk that you'll miss out on gains, especially in 2024 and 2025. Don't know if that's always the case, though. So perhaps you have to be a little flexible with the strategy. There's times to be Bitcoin-backed loan on, and there's times to be Bitcoin-backed loan off. And then as we get into the future, it just makes sense to stack more sats. So that way you have more collateral, you have more leverage, you can take more optionality as you need it. If you just go all in on the ETFs, you don't really have that. You're stuck to that ecosystem, at least. Thanks, Pitar. Really good to hear from you. Ace Ackerman's here with Aroa Dux. Hello, Ace. Keep the portion of your Bitcoin stash and incrementally sell into a likely blow-off top. Then you'll have some profits to buy again at the bottom before the next halving. Wait for Bitcoin lending industry to mature before taking out large loans on your Bitcoin. Do you do that, Ace? Does anybody do that? Does anybody, layer out as Bitcoin goes up? I have a hard time just ever selling any of my Bitcoin. That's my problem. I feel like there's always a bigger risk that I won't be able to get that same amount of stash back. But there is that part of my brain that's like, man, if you just did this strategically, if Bitcoin's at 98,000 and let's say it pumps up to 112 and then comes down to 72 and you sell it like around 100 and then you bought back in around 72, that'd be great, but you just don't know if it's going to happen, my friend. I couldn't do it. I just stack those sats, stay humble. That's what I do. I wish I was savvy enough to do like the trading like that. I really do. I mean, if I was that savvy, I'd probably get into like some sort of inverse ETF situation and really burn myself out. All right. Well, thanks, Ace. User 80 comes in with a row of ducks. Just discovered your stuff. We'll keep listening. Well, thank you. Nice to hear from you. Thanks for checking in right away. And if you get that username set in Fountain, boost back in and give me a shout out. Holder comes in with 4,747 sats.
9: B-O-O-S-T.
0: Greetings from Iceland. Wow. Well, that's awesome. Hello out there, Iceland. We just had parliamentary elections with 11 different parties, none of which even mentioned Bitcoin. We are still so early.
10: Banks are Ponzi schemes run by morons.
0: We are so early. I know that's a meme, but I got a clip I'm going to play, one of my final clips of the week, that puts that into perspective. It's not just a meme, it's a reality. That kind of insight also puts it into perspective, Holder, so thank you. Or Hodler. But wait till the clip at the end of the episode. It's really going to put it in perspective, too. Nakamoto 6102 comes in with 2,101 sats. Nope, 2,100 sats. There you go. Thoughts on the BitKey wallet, which is made by Block, right? Jack Dorsey's company. I have been interested in BitKey. It does seem like a potential hardware wallet that normies could use. There's a lot of reliance on a mobile device. And in the iCloud ecosystem on iCloud and the Google system on Google Drive, it does encrypt before it uploads to either one of those services, but that's there. I have decided to buy one for a family member who has a modest little stash, and I'll be seeing them over the holiday, and I'm going to help them set it up, and then I'm going to observe. And I'm going to see how it works for them, and I'm going to see what happens when they have to switch phones. If they lose their phone, if they lose the wallet, I'll just kind of watch. And then I will develop a bit more of an opinion on BitKey then. I got it for a great deal. It was just added to Amazon right before Black Friday, and I think it was like $80. And it seems like a pretty nice little package, especially for people that are very mobile-focused, and a lot of the people in my family are. So that's kind of my thoughts on it right now, Nakamoto. But I find it to be very limiting compared to a cold card, right? Like, you can't have multiple BitKeys. For example, you can only have one BitKey per app per phone. So if you wanted to have a business stash and a personal stash, you'd have to have two separate mobile devices, two separate apps, two separate BitKeys. There's not really any kind of multi-wallet functionality there. And then there's not, like, as far as I know, the ability to do, like, a watch wallet. So you couldn't have a corporate wallet that's the main wallet, and then you have people that have the ability to monitor transactions, or that's also handy with parents and kids. So I just don't think it has that kind of stuff, which is really easy to set up in a Sparrow cold card environment. But then again, this is pointed squarely at people who would find Sparrow to be overwhelming and cold card to be scary. And for those people, I think it's a really good option. Or for people that just want a little bit extra polish on the experience, I think it could be really valuable too. And to no judgment on their technical skills, some people just like a really smooth experience. So I'm going to help them set it up over Christmas, and then I'll check in with them over time, and I'll follow up on the Bitkey Nakamoto. You just had great timing because I just bought that for them as a Christmas gift. All right. That brings us to the end of all the boosts at the 2000 cutoff. Thank you, everybody who does boost in. I really appreciate it. And I read all of them and save all of them, even the ones below the 2000 sat cutoff, but we do that for time. Now, let's sum it all up because I think this was a great week. We had 47 of you stream sats as you listen. That is awesome. Thank you, everybody. And collectively, you sat streamers stacked 65,981 sats. So, when you combine that with the 20 folks who boosted in, the show this week, I think one of its best weeks in a while, stacked a grand total of 728,794 sats.

That's really a big thank you to User79, who sent that very generous 500,000 sat boost here. You know, as a podcast network, we're just quietly shifting to a Bitcoin standard. And we're not selling debt. We don't have to have a public company that issues stock to do it. 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It's a beautiful thing. And I really appreciate your support. 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But really anything that's on the Lightning Network, like Bitcoin Well or River, you can top up Strike with that. And additionally, there's a whole bunch of other apps out there, including options that are completely self-hosted. And you might just want to go that route too. 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

0: Well, we have some really, really great news for Bitcoin in the environmentalism area. Three different studies have come out recently that show incredible results. A new paper shows that Bitcoin mining helps accelerate the UN's sustainable development goals and helps make uneconomical biorefineries profitable. The key findings say, quote, contrary to current public opinion, Bitcoin has the potential to positively contribute and even accelerate the United Nations sustainable development goals. Over time, the integration of Bitcoin mining in biorefineries could transform the financial dynamics of the bio-based products market, making them more affordable and accessible whilst pushing towards sustainable development in energy transitions. And then another peer-reviewed study came out with evidence that when a solar farm uses Bitcoin mining, they achieve ROI on their solar investment twice as fast. I'll link to this in the show notes. Peer-reviewed study, a dual approach to economic viability and environmental study is its name. And there is so much in this report. I'll tell you just the very tippity-top key findings. On a 50-megawatt solar farm, without Bitcoin mining, it takes 8.1 years to get a return on investment. So that's like, you don't want your solar panels to break down. You don't want to have issues like a big hailstorm or equipment failure, because that just extends that ROI time window. But without Bitcoin mining, 8.1 years to get a return on investment. With Bitcoin mining, 3.7 years. It's research that's built on a lot of earlier research, which showed that Bitcoin mining makes renewable operations more profitable, which then supports climate action and the renewable transition, because these profits were then, the study shows this, the profits were reinvested into building more renewable capacity. They also looked at proof-of-stake coins. You don't get those benefits because they don't have the energy use. The data is just amazing on this one, and it shows you how Bitcoin's energy use can be a massive positive for building out renewable infrastructure. And then last, another peer-reviewed paper shows that Bitcoin mining is profitable in 96% of renewable installations, and that these profits are already contributing to the energy transition. Link again in the show notes. Again, peer-reviewed study. Bitcoin mining is profitable in 80 out of 83 renewable energy installations. That's huge. And the profits from this mining empower an energy transition in the U.S. The paper was published in the Journal of Cleaner Production, which I guess has a major impact factor of 9.7 in this industry. I don't even know. Here's the other thing. It's not just an outlier. It's the 13th of the last 15 articles on Bitcoin and energy that showed Bitcoin has significant environmental benefits. There's a wave building here. The exact 180 is happening with Bitcoin and the environmental story. And it's not just here in the United States. It's all over the world, like in Bhutan.
1: Now moving to Asia, Bhutan, the Himalayan kingdom known for prioritizing happiness over wealth, has quietly emerged as a major player in the cryptocurrency world, with $780 million worth of Bitcoin, which is nearly a third of its GDP. Bhutan has become the fourth largest government holder of Bitcoin. Now, what's fueling the country's ambitions to become a leader in green crypto mining? Here's our report with answers.
0: I think it's just fascinating. We can stop there. I think it's just it's incredible to see that these different studies that show that it's not just good, but it's great for the renewable energy transition. And that the people that push back on environmental grounds just don't know what they're talking about. And Bhutan's national Bitcoin holdings now reach one third of its GDP. And it's doing that by renewing it by mining it with renewable energy, I should say. But I can often barely say. All right, some updates to get into this week. There's a lot going on, and one of the big ones is BlackRock, iBit. Their spot ETF surpassed 500,000 Bitcoin in assets under management. It's huge. This is a massive thing, and I wanted to play a little audio around this because this analyst for CNBC who focuses on ETFs, he predicts that 2025 for Bitcoin isn't going to be about on-chain. Don't worry about your fees because none of the action's happening on-chain. The action's going to be in the ETFs for 2025.
2: They're viable. What we've seen, though, is the institutionalization of Bitcoin as its own asset that is unique and disparate from crypto. So Bitcoin by itself is not Ethereum and Solana or any of these other things. Bitcoin is unique. As such, I think what we're going to see in 2025 is the dynamic of Bitcoin, what it's worth, how it's trading, how volatile it is going to actually start being driven by exchange-traded products and less by on-chain people trading crypto. We've already seen that. The volumes in iBit are phenomenal. I mean, I don't know what they are off the top of my head, but I would not be surprised if there are days in which the complex of Bitcoin ETFs trades more notional than trades on-chain directly. The volumes are insane. And
3: really?
2: Because of that, you have to expect more price discovery is going to move there.
3: You're talking about the volumes now, not assets under management.
2: I'm talking about the volumes, just the amount trading. With the options running, I mean, you should talk, I'd love to hear your thoughts on that. With the options on iBit now trading, that cracks open the asset class to all sorts of investment strategies that were basically impossible.
3: Has volumes increased? By the way, folks, in case you don't know, the options on iBit were trading just recently,
4: a couple weeks ago.
3: Yeah, and they were very successful. Has that led, does options trading generally lead to more trading of the underlying?
2: Absolutely, because people need to hedge out that delta. They need to hedge out the underlying security, right? The options dealers don't want to be long or short anything, so they're always going to be using the underlying as a way to get out or into those positions. iBit's already extraordinarily liquid. They don't

0: part of it is a lot of people can really customize their risk, their income, their upside potential with these options. So if you think about people who maybe have made a lot of money in Bitcoin, they want to maybe protect some of those gains. People who are holding a lot of Bitcoin and not drawing any income from it, maybe they want to sell covered calls on top of that to generate some income with that Bitcoin. So it just expands the ways that people can own this asset and have it play a role in their portfolio.
1: So the options are being well received. The Bitcoin ETFs continue to pump like crazy. Officials are halting Bitmain units at U.S. ports, at least according to Blockspace Media. Officials have been halting the Antminer ASIC imports. Bitminer's latest Antminer S21 and T21 ASIC miner shipments are being held by U.S. Customs and Border Protection at various ports nationwide, including San Francisco and Detroit, following a request from the Federal Communications Commission, or the FCC. Seven U.S.-based Bitcoin mining companies reported that these delays have persisted for up to 2 months. Notably, other ASIC manufacturers like Microbit and Canaan are not targeted. OBS Bitcoin is following that story. Albi with benefits. Introducing Albi Benefits. It's a perk for those of us who have Albi Hub cloud subscriptions. Of course, you get automated backups, but also they're introducing a personalized Lightning address. So you're at Git, your username at Gil, your username at gitalbi.com, which is actually the first time I think I've ever said that out loud. It's kind of hard to say. You can change it however you want. So maybe I will, because apparently it's tough. They're also offering priority support, dedicated onboarding sessions, special Discord channels, and other Albi benefits such as access to deals with vendors such as SeedStore and others. It's a nice way to try to bring a little more value to that Albi Hub cloud subscription. 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Speaking of Albi, the Go app, the Albi Go app, which if you have Albi Hub, you need to be using, has been updated. 1.7.2 now has LN URL withdrawal support. This is huge. Very, very grateful to see that. Also, Boostagram info in the transaction details. So if you're a podcaster getting Boostagrams, you can now read them in the Albi Go app. Enhanced QR code readability. It's a bunch of other stuff, too. Improvements in LN URL redirects. Validation of various amounts, onboarding, scrolling is even improved. Address book stuff, a lot is improved there. And the Bitcoin Well. I told you there'd be some news for the Bitcoin Well, and one of the things that made me decide to become an affiliate, they are killing it. The Canadian publicly traded company, Bitcoin Well Inc., has officially adopted a treasury strategy with Bitcoin, and they are raising $2 million to buy more Bitcoin. They've already purchased 7.53 Bitcoin, at an average Canadian dollar cost of $137,551 per coin. It's weird to talk about 137,000 Bitcoin prices, but that's what it is up in Canada. The Bitcoin Well plans to keep adding Bitcoin to their corporate treasury, including using convertible debt offerings and stacking them sats. And I say good on them. They're a great company, and they should be taking advantage of an asset like Bitcoin. We'll have a link to the affiliate page in the show notes. I've got two final clips of the week again. I know. I just think they go well together, you know? And it's like I want to play them back to back. They were from different places, but yet they go well together. The first one is James Lavish gives us some perspective on how far Bitcoin has to grow financially. We say we are early. Well, he's got some of the numbers that really sort of puts it into perspective.
2: There are $900 trillion of global assets, investable assets. Bitcoin is currently 1.7 trillion of those, which is 0.02% of total assets. It's 1/10 the size of gold. So it has a long way to go here, but at $90,000, it's still only 0.2% of the entire investment universe. Now remember, it's 1/10 the size of gold, but gold's been around for thousands of years. Bitcoin's been around for 15. This is tremendous momentum, but a huge amount of space here for to start taking some allocations from those other areas. Where will it take allocations from? Well, the obvious one is gold. Second obvious one is equities. The third obvious one is bonds. And then the fourth obvious one is real estate. So it's going to kind of go in that order in my mind that investors are going to start realize that, oh, this is digital gold.

0: oh, I should, instead of having my money in just equities and bonds, I should have some in Bitcoin. Oh, instead of having all of my money in real estate, and instead of looking for real estate investment opportunities, forget about your home, I should buy some Bitcoin instead. Why? Because it's liquid. It's trustworthy. It has a tremendous rate of return over the course of just 4 years. Every single four-year period, it has a rate of return. So that's another thing. And then just doing quick math on it, you know, it's 0.2% right now. At 1% of the total global assets, Bitcoin's a $9 trillion asset and worth about $450,000 per coin. At 3%, it's worth $1.3 million per coin. Right. So we have a long way to go. I don't know when we get to that $1 million level. I expect it to be in the next 7 years or so.
1: Wild. Even 1%, 2%, 3%, it would just be beyond our wildest dreams. And when you hear about this and you hear about how institutional adoption and nation state adoption is necessary, it's natural for people, especially people not familiar with Bitcoin's distribution, to get worried. Well, you can play this clip for them over and over again.
2: So as this adoption takes place and is capped at 21 million, I think it's going to continue to grow as a reserve for the individual. And the first big group of shareholders actually in Apple were not institutions. It was the retail person that had a brokerage account at Merrill Lynch, bought an iPod, and turned around and said, I like it so much, I bought the stock.
3: Right.
2: Now the top 10 shareholders show up as being institutional names, like Warren Buffett having a big position. But before then, it was predominantly retail. That's what's been driving the adoption process of Bitcoin. It's decentralized.
1: Well, it's time to take a look at the state of the network. As we record, Bitcoin is sitting at $98,320 US dollars. It pumped hard today. Wow. I think when I woke up, we were around 94, 95, I don't know. Still though, 1.3% off now of our all-time high. Sats per dollar is incredible, 1,016 sats per dollar. Amazing to watch that tick down. It's my favorite stat right there. Sats per dollar, 1,016. There are, presently, 20,909 nodes reachable on the network, an all-time high since we've been watching. That is great to see. Our all-time high date was November 22nd, 2024, at $99,740. So we're almost there, 12 days since then. Bitcoin network churns and hashes right along. Difficulty is up. Nodes are up. Price is just 1% off all-time high. Yep. State of the network is very strong. Thank you so much for joining me on this week's episode of This Week in Bitcoin. I'll have links to what I talked about at thisweekinbitcoin.show. This was episode 38. Boost it and tell me what you'd like to hear on the show, if I missed something or if you've got a different take on what I talked about. And remember, I want to know what you're bullish for in 2025. And if you're not bullish, what are you seeing that we're not seeing? What's that big threat lurking out there? Also, please consider sharing the show with somebody who's Bitcoin curious. Maybe help them stay on the Bitcoin path and not wind up playing with Solooner or something like that. Just send them my way. Oh, also, thank you everybody who's been boosting the artist. We did it again. Be the Wheel was number one on the value for value charts last week after the episode came out. So that's really awesome. I have another value for value track for you. You can, when you boost during the music, 90% of the sats go to the artist. Thank you so much for joining me. I leave you with Bitcoin All-Time High by Hex.

0: Welcome into Lucky episode 113, everyone. Can we just take a minute, chaps, and appreciate the fact that Bitwarden haven't raised their prices in, as far as I can remember, forever? My renewal just came through today, $10 for another year.
1: Still money well spent. I feel like it. That's a $10 I'd be happy to spend every year. You're right. You know what would be a nightmare too, Alex? If they had figured out some way to open up the password database on the back end and were monetizing it for ads or something, that would be the worst. But of course, that's not the case. Brent still has refused to join. He almost did, but he's refused to join the Bitwarden cult.
2: Oh, he's putting me out there.
1: But you're back on the show. Welcome back, Brentley.
2: Hello. It's good to be back.
1: Happy holidays.
2: Okay, you just shocked me. I can hardly realize that it's the holidays. I think that means I'm way behind.
1: Yeah, well.
0: Oh, come on. You're just fresh back from Germany, straight off the fart tube, full of Glühwein and candy apples, right?
1: Right.
2: He knows what he's talking about.
1: Yeah. I'm sure it was beautiful over there.
2: Yeah, it was really nice. I went to a couple of Christmas markets and, like, they have castles over there in Europe, and one of them was at a castle. And these Christmas markets are, like, more fancy than you think. There's, like, tons of food and, like, celebrating, and Glühwein is, yeah, like a muddled red wine thing. It's just like people galore. It was an awesome experience.
0: Glühwein makes the weather and the cold dark nights a little more bearable. Let's put it that way.
1: I see.
2: There's this other drink I had too. Everybody's like, have the Glühwein. So I had that. I was like, yeah, all right. That's pretty good. And then he was like, okay, have this. And they lit it on fire. And I was like, why didn't you offer me this one first? I forget what it was called, but it was super awesome experience.
0: Softly, softly catchy monkey, I think, with that.
1: Well, it is a good episode to have you here because we're looking back at the state of our home labs for 2024, and it's been a really big year for you, both in hardware, in connectivity, and in just joining the Nextcloud crew. I have to imagine you're exposed to a lot more self-hosting over there. So we're going to get into all of that today, Alex. And I've added some categories. You've added some categories. We didn't discuss ahead of time, so we're going to get into it into the show. And I kind of felt like we should start with the category that always is at the top of Reddit for self-hosted, which is dashboards.
0: Yeah, people love peacocking on Reddit with their dashboards.
2: Yeah. Dashboard for days.
0: Like, how many services can I fit into a 1 gigabyte Raspberry Pi or something, you know?
1: And their screenshots often make me a little envious. I have dashboard envy very often.
2: Is it the theming?
1: I think it's often it's like the idea of I open up my browser and the vital information I need to know about my tasks, my calendar, the state of my system, whatever new media is available, whatever it might be, it's all on one screen, right? It's like my own version of MSN.com or whatever, right? Like, I launch the browser and boom, there it all is, and it's fantastic. And boom, look at all this information, and pow, I've seen everything, and I don't need to worry about it. I can go about my day. That's the beautiful idea, I think, of the dashboard.
2: But you gents have played with dashboards for years now, I feel like. And so you must have a whole bunch of choices that you've been happy with in the past or found new ones. I haven't even started this journey, so I'm curious where I should launch in here.
0: The trouble with dashboards is, in this household at least, I'm always adding or removing stuff, which means there's yet another thing to keep on top of and keep maintained. And so, you know, I build a dashboard and I spend a few weeks perfecting it and tweaking it. You know, I've tried all sorts. I've tried Heimdall. I've tried Flame. There's dozens. Homer, bunch of others. And then, you know, the entropy of maintaining my own self-hosted services and changing stuff means that I load up the dashboard one day and it's just completely broken. And then I think, do I want to spend half an hour fixing this right now? No, I don't. And then I never come back to it. And inevitably, the dashboard just ends up like every other dashboard attempt I've ever tried before. And it just ends up in the trash.
1: That's exactly why I don't stick with dashboards. I change things around. I try new things. Maybe I do that more than folks that don't do a podcast. I don't know. But I kind of go the direction of not dashboards, but instead of having a dashboard, maybe I'll have net data on this machine. You know, I have SmokePing. I know Alex runs SmokePing. I have SmokePing running. I have, you know, I have information in my router. Like, I kind of have different spots. It's a little more siloed, but if I want to know how something in particular is doing, I generally have data on that particular machine. You know what I mean, Alex?
0: Yeah, there is a difference between a dashboard, which is kind of like having a nicely laid out desk with drawers that are properly organized. And you can be like, right, this service lives on this machine over here, is in this category of document management. And it's a very nice thing for the first few days where everything's all lined up perfectly.
1: Yeah, when you get your screenshot.
0: Yeah, exactly. But that's a different situation from going in and triaging stuff with like monitoring and stuff like that. So I put under this heading that my dashboard is actually Grafana, which I feed using Prometheus and InfluxDB underneath. And the reason I do that is just to get, you know, some basic trends. I can look at the last 90 days of what my hard drive temperatures have been, or what all the, you know, various sensors that I want to check, you know, disk space, and I can spot any trends and stuff like that. I don't look at it every day. I typically only load it up if I've been having issues. But I do have some alerts set in healthchecks.io for things like if backup replications fail and stuff like that. So I'm aware we're crossing over from dashboards into monitoring as a category, but I think it's more relevant for most self-hosters, honestly.
1: I could probably do with a bit more monitoring. I do have some basics, and I have not actually verified the alerting is working on those, but they should be emailing me if anything goes wrong.
0: You know, there's no better monitoring system than trying to load up Jellyfin at 7 a.m. with your daughter in the bed and trying to go to load Peppa Pig and it doesn't work. And then you realize that one of the switches in your basement froze last night and nothing pinged you to tell you that everything was down. So
1: can I say that the media playback failures are my absolute most frustrating kinds of failures, is when I get the Dad, it's not working. Or when I come in, I say, why are you streaming that on Netflix? Well, I tried to play it on Plex or Jellyfin, but they don't know.
0: Ella is three, not working. And she understands that the little buffering goes, Daddy, it's not working.
1: Yep.
0: She's three and she gets it. So,
1: yeah.
0: Anyway, what do you do for a dashboard, Brent? You think you've sort of said not much, but...
2: I didn't even realize that it would be useful for me. I mean, you guys know I've been building kind of a new storage system these days in the hopes of building a better home lab. It's been a disaster? That's probably pretty accurate. A bit of a disaster the last few years with moving across the country and just like having bad internets and not really putting effort into it and stuff. But all that's feels like it's changed. So I'm building from the ground up. So really, you can just assume I'm doing nothing and that I'll take all your tips and tricks and implement them soon. So keep me up to date when you have new ideas, because I want to try those first.
1: As you build it, Brent, just think about as you create different like services or applications, think about this is important to me, this isn't important to me, and keep a list of that. And then that could be where you build out a dashboard from just that list alone.
2: Smart.
0: That does sort of lead us nicely into the next category then, which is backups. And Brent, I will start with you, because you and I in a very recent self-hosted had a nice long chat about hard drives and storage, all that kind of thing. And as part of that, we talked a little bit about backups. So what have you got going on there?
2: Well, I've recently dove into Borg as kind of a backup situation. And I did, because I couldn't get others like file system based backup solutions to work, which I was playing with, specifically ButterFS, like sending across the network.
0: I am shocked that ButterFS caused you issues. Absolutely flawed.
2: I still had a lot of fun doing it. So there's that.
0: Oh, that's what matters, yeah.
2: So I was just like, I'm leaving on a trip. I got to install something. So I'll try Borg combined with Vorta. And that actually has been really nice for me in the last, I don't know, it's been like 6 or 8 months since I've had that going. And I've tried it from many different terrestrial locations, and it's worked very well for me. The issue I had recently is that the backup system that we're building in one of the last self-hosted episodes, I had it burning disks, which was lovely. And, you know, that takes many days because those hard drives I got were 20 terabyte hard drives. And I planned it, Alex. I was so excited about this. I was ready to make you proud. They were going to be done burning as I, you know, went to Europe. Like 2 days later, they're going to be done. So I was like, oh, I'm going to travel. Then I could like late at night when I can't sleep, I could play with this new backup server. And, but I screwed it up. I didn't set up the keys properly and I couldn't SSH to that.
1: Oh,
2: so
1: my hope was, please just get tail scale already. For
2: it's
1: God's
2: on there.
1: Sense.
2: And I just like, I don't
1: what?
2: Know. I,
1: what?
2: Yeah. I can ping it, but I can't actually SSH in.
0: Tail scale set -- SSH.
2: Yeah,
0: I suspect.
2: I'm learning. But because my hope was like to continue doing these Borg and Vorta backups.
1: Yeah.
2: And I even like set them up locally so that they're in the right place. And
1: okay.
2: Everything. And so I screwed that up. So test before you leave.
0: talk me through a little bit the architecture of what Borg is doing, because obviously you need an endpoint for the backups to land on.
2: Yeah, Borg is really existing on the server, so it's kind of a server agent setup. So mm-hmm. you need it in both places, right? And I mean, I think I'm using it in the most simple of ways. So I create a Borg repo on the destination.
0: Which is what?
2: Ah, that's your question. It has been a few different things. Previous to this new build, it was that X220 laptop that I was running.
1: Just to get it on some other machine, just to physically
2: separate
1: it.
2: Just to physically separate it.
0: The finest manifestation of a server is just another computer right there.
1: Somebody else's computer, or maybe one of my computers.
2: One of my old main computers.
0: I love talking to you, Brent. I really do.
2: Well, fortunately or unfortunately, I'm not too sure. Just around the time that you gave me that 1 liter PC, which is about the time I was building this new backup system, that X220 would just like randomly shut off, you know, like a hard shut off. And that thing's been running for years and years now. And it turns out that the fan in it stopped working. You have these problems, Chris, with your stove. One of your stoves, yeah. The fan problem. So I need to replace the fan.
1: Could be
2: on
1: cat
2: it.
1: Hair. You know, because really, my fan, you know what? It's the funniest thing, right? Is its sensors. The sensors detect the fan drops below a certain RPM threshold. So like the thermal management system kicks in and shuts the system down. That's what my toaster was doing.
2: That's exactly what's happening.
1: Yeah.
2: Here. And I thought that's what was happening the first few times it happened. But, when you don't really have the time to look into it. Sure enough, that's exactly what's happening. So that fan's been running for way too long. So I probably just need to replace it. But
1: this was one of the backup destinations?
2: It was the primary backup destination.
1: Oh, the primary.
2: Yeah.
1: And it's randomly turning off.
2: Not good for
1: not good
2: drives.
1: For, yeah, not good for backups.
2: File systems, not good for backups.
1: No.
2: So it's about fine time I move on to something a little bit more robust, I think.
1: Yeah. I do like Borg, though. I think even if you go to like a totally different solution for where the data gets stored, you spent the time well learning Borg.
2: I really hesitated, actually, because I wanted to do it more at the file system level, just for deduplication purposes. Like, the file system can do that these days, even across machines. So
1: I've never known anybody that's had the problems you've had with ButterFSM. Like, literally nobody.
2: I know it's me. I know it's me. It's fine. You don't have to.
1: All right.
2: Okay. That's why I'm like, oh, I'm just having fun with it. Everybody else will have more success.
1: Okay.
2: Or teach me, wise one. Mm. I did hesitate, though, because I thought, yeah, I want to use, I don't know, more native technologies. Like, Borg is battle-tested. But it comes from a bit of an older time when, you know, deduplication, doing it within Borg itself made a lot of sense back then. But I got to say, like, since I've dove into it, I'm seeing Borg implemented in tons of places.
0: It's everywhere.
2: Like the default backup. So I'm feeling
0: resistance is useless or futile or something. I don't know.
2: So maybe I made the right choice. I'm not sure.
1: I think so. I think it's a good skill set to develop. What about you, Alex? What is your situation with backups?
0: Oh, it's not been a good year for Alex's backups. I tell you what, it's been.
1: Uh-oh.
0: I made a video about my backups being a complete disaster. So the Synology box, I should have a really good system, right? Because I've talked about this on the show numerous times. I have my old UK server, which is in my mother-in-law's house. It has fiber internet in front of it. So it's got 500 down and 70 up or something. It's the perfect backup server. However, it's in another country and the hard drives slowly but surely got 6, 7, 8-year-old hard drives. They started failing, which then meant the ZFS array errored out and failed completely. So I had Gary from Joe Ressington's network, who lives only 5 minutes down the road from my mother-in-law, funnily enough. I had my sister take 4 14-terabyte hard drives with her back from here when she visited us for Halloween, then mail them in England across the country in a parcel to my mother-in-law's house.
2: I'm feeling better about my situation.
1: I know. This is a network of volunteers that are making this possible.
0: Yeah. And then Gary went to my mother-in-law's house and actually swapped the drives out for me. So thank you if you're listening, Gary. Thank you so much for that.
2: Oh, my goodness.
0: The guy was a true professional, by the way. I asked him, what do you want for payment? And he said, beer.
1: I mean, that was the final mile. Well, I guess it's the final kilometer over there.
0: Yeah. Well, no, we use miles.
1: I know.
2: The UK.
1: It makes no sense. I don't understand it at all.
0: England
1: actually
0: makes little sense. But then we do have bigger pints than the US does. So, we do have some things straight.
1: That is an improvement.
0: So, the lesson I learned there is that really having a remote backup server that you completely self-host that's not in a colo or some kind of data center that relies on other people's just kindness maybe isn't the best long-term strategy, but I've doubled down and gone with it again anyway, because I preceded those four 14 terabyte drives with data in my house before I sent them across the ocean on a ZFS encrypted data set, of course. And then I just did a ZFS import on that server in the UK, and they just came straight up. It was actually kind of amazing.
1: Beautiful. Beautiful.
0: And then I just changed the ZFS send endpoint with Syncoid from the SSH host in my house that I did the replication over to the SSH endpoint over Tailscale. And it was as if nothing, apart from the speed was a lot slower, nothing changed. And it picked up the incremental backups, and it was actually kind of amazing. So that one actually is in a decent state again now. It's still syncing. There was about one point. Now I'm a video guy. Oh, God, it's a nightmare with a 30 meg upload, I tell you. But the other one was a Synology at my mum's house, which kind of completely the bed this year for numerous reasons. First of all, I was using AutoRestic with MinIO as my S3 target backend running in a container. And to do that, I was doing Mac VLANs and doing some custom stuff on the Synology side rather than just doing sort of traditional Synology GUI-based container stuff. So first of all, MinIO changed their schema for how they store data and didn't really give people a good migration path other than spin up another MinIO alongside it and just re-replicate the data. And I'm like, I'm sorry, I don't have a spare 10 terabytes just knocking about on the same system. So I ended up having to, after a balked DSM update, ended up having to completely wipe that box, like completely. Whoa. I tried the paperclip trick in the back of it that one listener wrote in. Yeah, so that box is actually completely empty right now, which is kind of alarming.
1: And so frustrating, because it kind of feels like it touches on this topic that we've been orbiting around recently about these devices that have this abstracted away management UI. And when it breaks and goes sideways, you're left troubleshooting and managing that environment and not the actual problem, which I know it is not a good description, again, of why I didn't go with Proxmox, but why I didn't go with Proxmox and why I didn't go with TrueNAS and why I probably won't go with OpenSense.
0: Yeah, OpenSense I agree with I like OpenSense as a project, but I actually kind of hate it too, because it's, I always go on about how much I dislike GUIs and ClickPoint and Squirt.
1: I get it, though.
0: Yeah.
1: I get it, though. I also really think it's a great project and totally understand why people would want to use it. So.
0: Mm-hmm. Absolutely. Yeah. So if this was a Facebook status, my relationship status with backups right now would be it's complicated.
1: Yeah, okay.
2: Nice.
1: I'm not proud for some reason about my backup solution, but it's working and it's solid. So that's what you need, right?
2: How do you know it's solid?
1: Well, I check on it. I don't do a lot of restores, but I do check on it. And what I'm honestly most impressed by is that it's keeping up with my photos, right? Because now that I'm using Image, I need to back up my photos. And I'm doing all of this on Starlink with my Odroid. So my Odroid is responsible for all of this now. And I was a little worried that between backing up my application data, backing up the data in my Nextcloud, backing up my configs, backing up my pictures, I was just a little worried that Starlink wouldn't be able to get that all up before it was time for me to get up and start using the internet. But so far it has, and I've been using Duplicati. I'm still using Duplicati, and it's been working really well for me, and I'm not super proud of it, but it has been. And I've been using Storage, STORJ, for my photos because it's ridiculously cheap. I don't recommend it because it just feels like it's going to go away, because cheap storage always does, but I've been using it for a year so far. And then my application configs, my Docker composes, you know, like your configuration files, home directory type stuff, that's been going up on Google Drive now for a couple of years. I do an AES 256 local encryption first before it goes up, and then it does a 50 meg chunk. It 50 meg chunks everything and sends it up on Google Drive. And it gets it up before I'm awake in the morning over Starlink. And it even worked back in the day when I was on LTE. So I'm still going the Duplicati route. I would really like to solicit feedback from the audience if you've had good or bad. And I don't want just the horror stories, but I would like to get everybody's story on recovery, because I keep hearing different stuff.
0: Thumbs down from over here, I'm afraid.
1: Really?
0: I had a bad experience with recovery. Yeah.
1: Oh, God.
2: You mentioned That you were kind of embarrassed for running Duplicati. Where does that feeling
1: come
2: from? Well,
1: because I've gotten stories like Alex, like it just like I've heard the I go to recover and I couldn't recover, or I had to go through all of these hoops to even get to the data in the first place, and it was a ton of work.
2: From my perspective, I would say that's pretty much what you hear of any backup system, because you know when things go wrong, people are vocal about it, I guess.
1: Yeah, that could be. That's what I don't know, because you can't just like pull down the tar files, join them all together and extract them and get the data, right? I guess it doesn't work like that.
2: That's part of my problem with all of these, like, I don't know, more elegant backup systems, I'll call them, or like they feel like database style backup systems.
0: The file based ones. Yeah.
2: Yeah. It where they're chunking things is like you get a ton of nice features doing that. But you also get this abstraction that you're talking about where if the backup system itself breaks for some reason, then you're in a bad place for sure.
0: Which is where the 2 in 3, 2, 1 probably comes in handy. Two different types of media, huh?
1: Honestly, if I had the means, this sounds silly, but I can't get past the idea that the best solution would be identical tape drives, one here and one in the RV. And every morning when I come to the studio, I just swap tapes at different locations.
0: It's like the president can't fly on the same plane as the vice president, though. You can't carry them both in the car at the same time.
2: Yeah, that's true.
1: But every time I go through this and I look at the amount of storage I really need to back up everything, we're talking 30 terabytes. I keep coming back to tapes. Yeah. I'm not going to spend the time to learn like what tape drive is the right tape technology, and then try to find like some used tape drive.
2: And then where do you put it in?
1: And how does it connect?
0: This is coming from a guy with a dot matrix printer in his garage, ladies and gentlemen.
1: Dot matrix is awesome.
0: All right. Document management.
1: Nextcloud.
2: Yeah, Nextcloud.
0: Paperless NGX.
1: Ah, yes.
2: You've been on that for a while now.
1: I do have to give that a go. That's my miss of the year, I think, is paperless engine. I'm going to write that down right now.
2: Wait a second. I asked you about this about a month ago, and you said you had a hard time with it, and you weren't recommending it anymore.
1: Oh, see, I've been doing just really quick recap. When I say Nextcloud, is I've got a ScanBot on my phone. I scan a PDF, and I send a Nextcloud. That's my system.
0: I still use Nextcloud for like long-term cold storage, but NGX is for things like, so I have different categories, I guess. I'm trying to make this fast because I'm aware this is going to be a 4-hour-long episode if we don't, but...
2: Hey, I got to sleep soon.
0: So the short version is paperless NGX is for bills and things that come through the door, typically in the mail, that I just want to quickly scan. And then I use Nextcloud as long-term cold storage that I actually, you know, want to curate and care about, like scans of passports and, you know, titles for vehicles and all that kind of stuff, you know.
1: All right. I will give that a go this year. I'm going to try that. All right. Let's keep moving quick, though. Contacts, calendar, Alex?
0: Oh, can I look at that? Can I just not answer this one? Because I use Google for everything.
2: Who's embarrassed now?
1: Oh, my gosh. Drama. Yeah. Drama. Brent, Nextcloud?
2: Yeah. Yeah. I mean, for 6 years now.
1: Yeah. Since last November. So I have passed a year. So I'm about 13 months as Nextcloud. And DavX, of course.
2: Yeah. They pair with so well.
1: All right, now I don't have an answer for this. I don't do this part, but invoicing.
0: Invoice Ninja. It is fabulous.
1: Fantastic.
2: I'm a bit embarrassed about this one. Alex has tried to move me to Invoice Ninja 3 times now. He even sent me a database that of an instance he set up at his place for me to use for a while. But I'm using something called Invoice Plane, which no one's heard of because, well, it's a just enough solution.
0: It's not Ninja enough, is it not?
2: Everybody keeps using the Ninja in the name.
1: Yeah,
2: so,
1: it's because it's
2: not
1: good.
2: Everybody can use it.
0: Yeah.
2: But I've used this thing for 10 years. Like, it's changed iterations and names and stuff.
1: Okay, all right.
2: So
1: that's
2: it's got
1: legit.
2: Some longevity.
1: Okay.
2: Same database and everything.
1: That's what you want from, that's exactly what you want from an app like that. Okay.
0: Yeah.
1: Networking gear, generic HP switches. They're old gigabit switches, but they get the gerb done. And then we've been given a couple of fiber switches, but they're not in production yet. Alex?
0: Primary reason I added this one to the dock was because in the spring I made the jump from completely unmanaged gigabit copper everywhere in the building to fiber. I ran fiber through the walls and switched to be basically a UniFi fanboy in the spring this year.
1: Yeah, and it does work good. I like it. I like the results you got.
0: You say that, but the Peppa Pig incident that I referenced was because one of the PoE switches in my basement locked up at 5 a.m. the other day.
1: Oh, right.
0: And so, my favorite thing in the world is to wake up and then my network's just completely broken.
1: Just get right into troubleshooting stuff not working. And
0: that's the best thing in the world.
1: And when it's a switch issue, it's real obvious when it's a switch issue. Yeah, super obvious.
0: I stood in the basement in front of my comms rack, which you've probably all seen in the video now. And I'm like, okay, so I can't SSH to this box, but I can SSH to that one. And then the lights on the front of this switch are on, but hang on, they're not blinking. Why are they not? And it took me a good 20 minutes to figure out it was the switch, because when is it ever the switch?
1: Exactly. On that kind of level, though, cameras, any changes there this year?
0: Slowly but surely weaning myself off of the Wisecam sauce.
1: Yeah.
0: Still Blue Iris, still going pretty strong. I flirted with the Frigate a couple of times this year and then ended up sending the Coral device that I had to a buddy. So I'm still on the Blue Iris train. PoE cams, I've replaced a couple of Wise cams just this week, actually, with some extra PoE cams. And yeah, works really well.
1: I think 2024, I'm probably going to do something with my cameras. Probably a pretty big change. What I do right now is I have Shinobi on a Pi that I fire up from time to time, and then I shut down when I want recordings. And I was weaning myself off the Wise cameras until they came out with the pan and tilt with auto tracking. So I have the pan and tilt on the dash, and like I can auto track when people come up to the RV or deliver packages, and I've really liked that feature set. And of course, I'm still using the Docker Wise bridge, which has been pretty great.
0: What about DNS and DHCP and all that kind of stuff, though? Have you made any changes there this year?
1: Year 3 for Pi-hole for me. Nothing too fancy there. Could see a Nix router in 2024, but not a lock. Pi-hole just worked.
0: Yeah, me too. Nix as a router seems like the most obvious, perfect use case for Nix possible. So why have neither of us done it yet?
1: Time? I agree, because it's like the perfect solution for everything that you want declared, and yet you want something that has nice cutting edge features that you can update real quick and smooth, and has pretty solid rollbacks. It does seem perfect, Alex. So it seems like a foregone conclusion that one of us will do it in 2024, but no plans currently.
2: This year, I've sent Alex two different projects, NixOS based projects that do this, but he hasn't bitten yet.
0: Oh, I have started.
2: Ooh.
0: In my lab, my home lab, I do have a VM somewhere.
2: Oh, that's exciting.
0: With packet forwarding and like all that kind of stuff in mind. But it's really, I got distracted trying to flakeify it, and that can be difficult.
2: No, you don't say.
1: I think I have the perfect hardware waiting upstairs. It's an ARM device, but it's got dual gigabit NICs. Ready to go.
2: Oh, man.
0: Yeah, that does sound pretty good. I got actually most of the way towards where I want to be with a declarative router anyway in the spring again when I did all that networking work by splitting out my DNS and DHCP into Pi-hole on a separate system configured using Ansible. So when I add and remove hosts, I do the MAC address based static IP reservations, and then everything else is just put into basically a Git repo. And then I never have to worry about it ever again. Whereas with OpenSense, I was clicking through a UI and yada, yada, yada. You've heard the story.
1: Yeah, that's the better way to go. All right. And then last but not least, while we're talking about networking, I don't think there's going to be any surprises here for VPNs. Tailscale. It really started in last November for me. But for the first couple of months of using Tailscale, I just used it like a VPN, and I didn't really think of it much beyond, hey, now I can get to my home stuff and my work stuff really easy, even though my home stuff's like got double carrier grade NAT. Like, hey, this is great. And then it wasn't until probably about January that I started redoing the way I network and realizing that Tailscale was not just a VPN solution, but it was really now I had my own flat network that I could have services on that were available wherever I went on every device. And then I just started rethinking everything, and I eventually shut down all my inbound ports onto my firewalls, and I kind of just live on my tailnet now. This was 2023 was the year I really just was like, oh, this is more than a VPN. This is a game changer.
2: I have a question around that when it comes to stability. Have you seen any, like, downtime
1: not
2: or anything?
1: Not once.
2: Really?
1: Not once.
2: Impressive.
1: Not a, no.
2: Okay.
1: And man, I say this in the ad read, so sorry, but like, it's true. Like, I have been on AT&T, and then 3 minutes later, I'll move to Verizon, and then a minute later, I'll move to Starlink, and then maybe like that's not working, so I'll try campground Wi-Fi, and I'm still staying connected to all my different Tailscale devices while I'm doing all that. It's just, I don't know, magic. But Alex, I imagine you're probably using something else.
0: I liked it so much, I got a job there. So
1: yeah.
0: That probably tells you everything you need to know.
1: Tailscale.com/self-hosted. 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Yeah, I'm talking 100 devices and up to 3 users for as long as you want. It's not a limited time thing. And Tailscale is something that's really special. It's changed my networking game. You can think of it as programmable networking software that's private and secure by default, connecting your machines all over the world on one flat mesh network protected by WireGuard. It really is the easiest way I've ever come across to connect devices and services directly to each other, even if you're like on an LTE connection or on some weird carrier grade setup or you have a really hostile ISP. It just does its best to connect machines directly to each other. And it's fast, like really fast. And it's super simple and intuitive. You get started, you're like, oh, okay, I get this. As you start to use it, you realize how powerful this is. I mean, I'm a little embarrassed to admit it. It took me about 3 months to really wrap my head around how it was going to change how I do networking. You can build simple networks across really complex infrastructure so multiple data centers can be bridged on one flat LAN. ACL policies allow you to securely control and access devices and services so you can have controls for friends and family on permissioned network that you have control over. 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
0: Well, Plex made it pretty easy for us this year to have something to talk about in this next segment. Media playback. What happened to your media stack this year?
1: Well, you remember we started with the Jellyfin Challenge.
0: Yeah.
1: Yes, we did. And I went through the work of moving everything to Jellyfin and inevitably, like an idiot, gave up because I wanted decent intro skipping, but I was watching Star Trek Enterprise. Star Trek fans, you understand. And now I'm back on Jellyfin. So that's my... although, one problem I have is during that time, more friends and family have started using my Plex server on the regular.
0: Yeah, that's okay, though. So I'm actually going through this with a couple of people that you know, Brent. We want to share all of what was shared through my Plex server before. I'm going to share that now using Tailscale to let them come in through a shared node in my network. But then I have the public DNS record in Cloudflare. So if I share that node with them, Cloudflare tunneling doesn't let you share video over the Cloudflare tunnel. Tailscale's dirt nodes, if you haven't got a direct connection, the performance won't be good enough. But because Tailscale sharing lets you do a direct connection from their phone or their laptop or whatever into my shared node, I can then share my Jellyfin without opening any ports in my firewall, which, if you remember, in January was one of my really big sticking points. But
1: yeah,
0: just as Tailscale's matured and added features and stuff like that, it's let me solve that particular problem, which is really nice.
1: Your ask for friends and family will be get on my Tailnet or get on Tailscale, and then I'll share this with you, and this will show up on your Tailnet.
0: Correct. I will share my media server node into their Tailnet, and they will just see it as another device.
1: So then, like, practically speaking, we're all going to, like, say we all have Jellyfin installed on our Android TV boxes or our iOS box. We're all going to add each other's Jellyfin servers?
0: Yeah, you could do.
1: Yeah, I would. Yeah, I would, because you guys got good stuff. But It's so much nicer in Plex.
0: Well, it is, but you sell your soul to the devil, and yeah, as we've seen, you know, it's...
1: Well, and Alex, the problem is just having the server online with content on it is now the vulnerability.
0: Yeah.
1: So even just, yeah, that's the problem, is having a Plex server that's connected to a Plex account that is indexing what's on there.
0: To that end, I removed all video content from my Plex this week. It's gone. Like, I've actually pulled the cord. It's done.
1: So just audiobooks?
0: Just audiobooks and music, yeah.
1: Uh-huh, yeah. Hmm. Okay.
0: Wife loves, if you want to listen to the reasons why, episode 89, my wife loves Prolog, and that speaks Plex. If the developer for Prolog is listening, it's a long shot, but if you were to add support for Jellyfin, that would make me a very happy husband indeed.
1: I think I'd make a contribution or whatever. Like, yes.
0: Yeah.
1: A couple of users over here for sure.
0: Yeah.
1: Can I ask you, though, are you still using the NVIDIA Shield? I think as long as I've known you, maybe, you've been an NVIDIA Shield user.
0: Yeah. We even did a dedicated episode on how we both ended up at the... Yeah. I mean, you've diverged a little bit with the Apple TV.
1: I still have one in production.
0: But my original Shield, which I purchased in December 2015, 8 years ago... is still in production. I still use it every single day. It still gets updates, and it just works every time. I cannot believe it still works, but I love it so much.
1: You don't ever have the problem where it's just off and you like have to like unplug it and plug it back in?
0: I think that's happened 3 or 4 times in 8 years. I can kind of cope with that.
1: Okay. I have that every 6 months or so. It's not great.
0: Well, the one thing that I did feel obliged to actually dig into and tinker with this year, in particular with the NVIDIA Shield, was the launcher situation.
1: Yes, yes.
0: You remember they brought their Google TV ad-infested crap?
1: Remember, I see it every time I turn my TV on in my bedroom. Yes.
0: Okay. Yeah. Well, there is an app called Projectivity Launcher. There'll be a link in the show notes, which allows you to completely remove all of the ads and set it as your default launcher. Because it's Android, you can do whatever you like.
1: That's wonderful. That's nice. Okay, thank you.
0: So I haven't seen a single ad in my NVIDIA Shield now for 6 months, and it's been glorious.
1: I will say, I do feel slightly vindicated in my choice to switch out to Apple TV in several locations. The Apple TV remains an extremely well-performant device. Apple TVOS has seen some fantastic updates, and in Apple TVOS 17, Tailscale arrived, and now I have my Apple TV on my tailnet, and Infuse, which has nothing to do with Apple but is an Apple TV app, has gone from strength to strength. I mean, just absolute fantastic Dolby Digital support for surround sound, playback that is just absolutely pristine, fast, excellent, local, beautiful. So I really like the Apple TV, and as much as I hate to give Apple that money, I still think it is, compared to the NVIDIA TV, a better box. You don't have to worry about launcher bullcrap, and if you do subscribe to all the Apple crap, like I do because I got kids, then you get the arcade, and then there's a bunch of those games, that you can play on the Apple TV like it's a console, and many of them are family-friendly. And so we have a controller now paired to the Apple TV. And in fact, one of Brent's favorite games was discovered via the Apple TV. Yes, it's true.
2: It still remains one of my favorites.
1: Yeah. He messaged me the other night, like, hey, what's that game I was playing on the Apple TV at your house?
2: Tell someone about it.
1: You know, I just think it's a really nice, very competitive device, except
0: what is
1: for
0: the game? Are you going to keep me waiting? What's the game?
1: Oh, Alto's Odyssey. And the beautiful thing about Alto's Odyssey, if you think you get the second one with the purple icon, you can put it in Zen mode. And so the crashes don't matter, and you can keep on skating. Yeah.
0: Okay.
1: They do have a decent version for Android.
0: So what about you, Brent? What's your media situation? I include your brother's laptop in that question.
2: For me personally, I think most of the media that I'm consuming is actually coming from each of you. So this whole, you know, Plex shakeup thing, I guess I'll
1: it's
2: have
1: no
2: to learn a
1: Brent.
2: New skill
1: yeah.
2: or two.
1: Brent's going to get Tailscale.
2: Which is fine. Like, all the pieces are there. And,
1: yeah, yeah.
2: And, you know, we've used Jellyfin enough over the years that that's totally... actually, I think it's great.
1: Yeah, you set up Jellyfin. We did a segment or two on it. Like, you've been there.
0: For video, it is absolutely where it needs to be. I still end up using Plex Amp for music, though, but we talked about
1: Plex
0: that last
1: Amp
0: episode.
1: Plex Amp is so good, so.
0: Yeah.
2: So I do have a Jellyfin instance or two floating around my network. One of them is installed on this dear laptop that you love, Alex, that's at my brother's place. It's like an X440 old ThinkPad that's just been rock solid. So that holds a little bit of like local media, but really I haven't done the ripping of all the DVDs. You know that project?
1: Oh, yeah.
2: That just takes forever.
1: You got to just get a machine set up somewhere where you hang out and let it go. And just, you know, as you're doing other stuff, you just...
2: Yeah, that's logical.
0: And as you do it, you've got to give it a name like the Rippinator 5000 or something.
1: Yeah, that's fun. Yeah.
2: Jack the Ripper.
1: There you go.
0: Ooh,
1: that's a good...
0: Yeah, we have a winner.
2: Yeah, so I think laziness means that I'm just kind of... And improved internet this year for me.
0: Yeah, it's a big one.
2: Thanks to Starlink.
1: Yeah,
2: I'm really just leaning heavily on streaming stuff from each of you.
1: I think you're underplaying, Alex, the effort in switching to Jellyfin because, like, I'm thinking of, you know, like Angela's house with the kids. Like, the only way I'm going to get them to switch to Jellyfin is if I get in my vehicle and I drive over to her house and I reconfigure her Roku or whatever she's using to, like, have Jellyfin. And then, like, you know, like, this is – and, like, mom, like, this – it's going to require I go to people's house. And I do tech.
0: I've weaned a lot of my family off this stuff over the last few years because I love my family, but the texts of why is this down? Why is that down? Like at 3 a.m. They just I don't need that. And I'm sorry, but it's a service running in my basement. It doesn't have 5 9s. It's just if it's up, it's up. If it's not, sorry, you know. So I appreciate it might be different for you with kids because kids are just used to, I mean, like I told you, Ella with Peppa Pig the other morning.
1: Learn from my mistake, though. Get them locked into the get them locked into the right stuff at the right time.
0: Yeah.
1: Like notes. I know for you, you're going to say Obsidian.
0: I am.
1: I even need to ask, yeah.
0: This year has been huge for me because of Obsidian. I actually, just this afternoon, I got a new guitar cabinet for some speakers. And I was like, what? Because I put a bunch of effort into my old guitar cabinet of looking at like Celestian Vintage 30s and all that kind of stuff some greenbacks made in England. I put hours of research into this and I just went into my Obsidian Vault, Command Shift F, typed in Celestian and boom, all of my notes from the summer were there, including wiring diagrams, including how to look up date codes of specific speakers because different years sound different compared to where they were made and the materials used of the speaker cones and that kind of stuff. And all of it was just in Obsidian waiting for me. The same was true of when I was doing my brake job before the track day a couple of weeks ago. All the Golf R, you know, torque specs and stuff like that. Like, yes, I could go and look through the manual every time, or I could write myself a one pager that this nut has this part code with this torque spec and I need this thin line 17 millimeter spanner to get on that nut just there. You know, for me, it's just settling on a single source of truth, which is Obsidian for me, has just been liberating. The app could be better. I feel like it's not quite as smooth and as performant, and particularly on mobile, it could be just nicer to use. But the fact that it exists in the same form across all the different platforms that I use, iOS, Android, macOS, Windows, Linux, I can use it on all of them. It's just been the holy grail for me. It has solved the note problem.
2: I'm curious, Alex, you've been using it almost for a year now, I think, right?
0: How many times have I sent you notes and said, Brent, you got to switch to Obsidian, dude?
2: You don't send me notes. You just send me screenshots of beautiful features. You've convinced me, but we shall see what the new year brings. But I'm curious if your workflow in Obsidian has changed, let's say, in the last 3 months compared to where you started with it maybe in the spring.
1: Hmm.
0: I don't think it has. I mean, I've been using that kind of outlining style of bullet points, you know, indented for many years in different plain text editors and things like that. I think the big difference really is just the searchability and discoverability within Obsidian is better than anything else. There's a plugin called OmniSearch that I absolutely adore. It not only does OCR search, but it also does, you know, in document text search as well, which a lot of search things don't. They only do like keywords and titles and tags and that kind of stuff. I haven't worried too much about the whole Zettelkasten thing. I've just put my notes into folders and a directory structure that makes sense for me. I do a little bit of backlinking, but I haven't actually found that much utility in the end, which I know is the whole big selling point of these tools to start with. But I just write stuff down, and I've got folders where, you know, I just need to dump a thought quickly into something, and I've got a keyboard shortcut that brings up a blank, you know, like I'm on a phone call, I need to write down a contact number or something. I've got a keyboard shortcut that brings up a brand new note in my inbox folder, I call it. So it just works for me. And I know that note taking is an incredibly personal experience, but Obsidian has been just a revelation this year.
2: Well, Chris, I got to ask about your notes year, because you built a whole PC around your notes infrastructure. I'm curious how all that went.
1: I am using Obsidian. It's going pretty well. I feel like I'm still struggling to decide what needs to be in its own vault. And I kind of find that I spend more time opening the app and then making sure my vaults are synced, and then going through and making sure that all the stupid, obviously default sync options that should be checked are checked.
0: That's very true. I hate that when you log into a new node, you have to check 15 boxes to say, sync this, sync that.
1: And by the time I get ready to go write the note, I've already lost like half my momentum. That's the problem I'm having over and over again. But it does work for me, and it supports Markdown. And it, you know, so, you know, that's where I'm at.
2: They all support Markdown.
1: I don't know. The issue for me is because a huge, huge, huge part of my note workflow is visual. It's pictures. I take a picture of something and I want to make notes about it. Or I take a picture of a receipt, or I take a picture of a sign, or I take a picture of an order, whatever it is, or parts list, and then I want to be able to search it later. There's just nothing great for that. And that's what I miss. That's what Evernote does really well, and that's what Apple Notes does really well. And I refuse to use either one of those systems. So with that set aside, Obsidian's working for me. And I have OmniSearch and the other thing that lets me suck stuff in and all that kind of stuff. And
0: I really wish that Obsidian was an open source solution. I still maintain sovereignty over my data with Obsidian, which is the really critical part for me. It's just plain text files on my disk, compared to things like Joplin, which come close, but they obfuscate things like the file names and ruin my directory structures and all that kind of stuff. Whereas Obsidian is just plain text files on the disk. To which you may well say, well, Alex, why don't you just use tool X, like sync thing or whatever it might be, and sync, or use iCloud Drive to sync, and then use sync thing to bridge the gap to clients that don't support iCloud Drive, and yada, yada, yada, and so on it goes. It's mobile, man. I tell you, it's iOS. It's the backgrounding APIs on iOS that screw me every single time. And without that, I wouldn't be paying Obsidian the absurdly high $8 a month for their proprietary syncing service. But for now, I am, and it works. So I guess I'm happy with that.
1: I did flirt with a Nextcloud-only notes-based solution, and I used QuillyPad, which is an app that almost has like a Google Keep-style UI. You know what I mean when I say that? Like a postcard almost. But I was having this problem where I would enter data into QuillyPad, and then I would go into Nextcloud, into the Notes app, and that data wouldn't be there.
2: Oh, that's unacceptable.
1: Some of the data would be in the web app, but not all of it. And yeah, so
2: the trust breaks down.
1: So I went back to Obsidian. To-do, task management, news, those are all kind of categories that kind of stayed pretty static for me, but I'm curious if you've got any updates there.
0: I have some nice workflows with G Suite for my work. This started at my Red Hat days because they were a G Suite-based organization.

0: I liked that a lot, but I wanted to try something that was self-hosted. And when Jeff came out, I really gave a go at Nextcloud Tasks. And that worked well for him, and it worked well for me. And what I really liked about it is I was creating the tasks as I thought about them using tasks.org on my Pixel. But Jeff was going through it on the web interface, so we could use both. That combination of Nextcloud Tasks with tasks.org, the Android app, was really powerful. And tasks.org can do things like reoccurring tasks. So I've set myself every Saturday, I have a series of like chip maintenance tasks that have to happen on Jupes. You know, I need to go check this. I need to check on this. I need to manage this. And I needed something just to automatically every Saturday when I open up my tasks app, I want to see some things I have to check off.
1: That's sweet.
0: Right. Now, Nextcloud Tasks itself doesn't offer that functionality yet, but tasks.org syncing does. So I use the web UI, the nice big with my big keyboard and all of that, to enter in all my tasks using the Nextcloud interface. And then I open up tasks.org on the phone. It's all synced down. And then I can just change them to reoccurring right there on the phone. Works great for me. It's just a nice little combo. But if that wasn't my setup, Todoist, I think, would be my go-to just because of the API, the general integrations, all of that's really nice. But Brent, what are you using for task management besides paper? I know you use a lot of paper.
1: It's true. You've caught me doing the paper thing. Yeah, I think I need an upgrade in this area. I did flirt with exactly the solution you mentioned with Jeff, because when I was here and Jeff was like just cruising through that task list, it looked really sexy, actually. I was looking over his shoulder. I was like, that looks really nice, especially dark mode and everything.
0: I know, and he's adding notes and context.
1: Colors,
0: and,
1: too. Yeah, and, yeah. And so I think the problem for me is actually not the apps, because it sounds like they're there, and certainly with Nextcloud being the center of my ecosystem, like everything's already in place. I think I just need an upgrade, you know, in my discipline yeah. matrix or something.
0: Maybe an extra day in the week to.
1: Oh, can we? Yeah, please.
0: Okay, I got to talk server OSs. Not a lot of surprise from me. So what about you, Alex? Anything interesting happen with you in server realms?
2: No, not really. I still run Proxmox almost everywhere in my house. And VPS land, it's Ubuntu 22.04. I do have designs on switching out some of the more appliance nodes, particularly the VPSs, to Nix and having, you know, remote builders and all that kind of stuff figured out. Still a bit of learning for me to do there before I can do that reliably. But that's what I'm hoping I'll do in 2024 anyway.
1: I'm curious, Alex, when you say Nix, do you mean like using the Nix package manager on these, you know, like Ubuntu, for instance? Or do you mean more Nix OS completely as the entire operating system?
2: I think if you're going to go Nix on Linux, you may as well just go all in.
0: Yeah! Yeah, I am so happy with my Odroid at home running Nix OS. We're going Nix OS everywhere as I can. I tell you what, the OBS machine this year, Nix OS.
1: How's that been?
0: Great. In fact, fun. For the first time ever, the OBS machine isn't this sacred cow that we can't touch.
1: Right.
0: It's always been this delicate, precious thing that you don't change anything on. And now, after the show sometimes, after we shut everything down and we've had some food, Wes and I are like, you want to try switching XYZ out?
1: You guys.
0: Like, what if we just move the whole thing over to Wayland and Pipewire and just see if it works? And Plasma 6. Let's try Plasma 6, too. And if it doesn't, it's just one entry in Grub and we go back and everything's fine. You can completely break your production system, one of your most critical systems. You can experiment, you can test, you can try, you can develop, you can destroy, and then you can be like, all right, good time. All right, rollback.
1: That's so powerful.
0: It is massive. It's massive for us. And so there was a moment where I was going on the road and we had to switch from Wayland back to X11. And we're like, well, what if this breaks something? Oh, we'll just roll back. Yeah, no big deal. Yeah, it's been huge for production systems. And so it's been the year of Nix for me.
1: Well, and I feel like, at least in my own mind, and I think it's been true of each of you as well, that often in this conversation about Nix OS, Ansible comes up as like, well, you could just do many of these things in Ansible. But that's a good example of when you're running Nix OS,
0: native,
1: going right there, the whole thing.
0: Yeah.
1: These are some of the nice little features that you do get out of it that are, worth it.
2: The thing about Ansible really is that it fits into the older dare I say,

0: style of thinking about Linux systems, and it got those, it bridged the gap between where Nix is now and where Linux was before. There is an issue, though, that I don't think I've fully solved yet with switching to Nix in the cloud, though, which is trying to find a VPS provider that will let me run Nix OS natively. I did figure out that you can just boot custom images on Hetzner the other day, which was kind of nice.
1: Yeah. Also, you can just basically take over any distro.
2: You are the Borg now.
1: And just so like, I think we even did it live on LUP once. Like,
2: with the Nix Anywhere.
1: Yeah, I think we had Wes just re-Nixify a VPS from like Ubuntu to Nix OS live, and it just switches. It kind of just goes in, it cheroots, and it just takes over.
2: It's kind of magical, actually, and I think, Alex, you would really enjoy playing with that.
0: Probably.
1: 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I don't always cloud, but when I do, it's Linode, and now Linode is part of Akamai. 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
0: So continuing the theme of Nix and everything like that, my primary workstations this year have seen quite the change in how I manage the configuration for those systems. I'm still using macOS as my daily driver because I'm doing an awful lot more video than I was a year ago. And, you know, Final Cut is pretty good, and the M1 stuff, and you know, we all know this.
1: Actually, I will just say, just to support what you're saying, for the first time in like 6 months, I did video on a Mac again after doing it on my Linux box, just doing quick little cut stuff. Oh my God, Alex, it's so much better on the M1 platform than it is. Like the export stuff, it's like just saving a file. Like I'm exporting to an H264 file, and it just goes so quick, it's like I just saved a JPEG.
2: Oh man.
1: So it really is very impressive.
0: I actually did a render for one of my YouTube videos the other day and, you know, went through to play with Ella for a bit whilst it rendered. You've seen the programmer's code compiling XKCD comic, right? That's basically how I felt about video rendering. And I've got the Mac Studio in front of me with an M2 Max in it, and it must have done it in like 2 minutes. It was unbelievable. But I've adopted, on my Mac workstations, Nix Darwin in a Flake setup, and it has just been wonderful, absolutely wonderful.
1: Yeah, I think the most impressive thing was that when you got your latest machine, it was, you took like a 2-day setup process into like 30 minutes.
0: I mean, I've still got to log into everything, which is still a pain in the ass.
1: But yeah, yeah.
0: Yeah, the installing of all the brew apps and, you know, configuring system preferences just the way I like them, putting the dock in the right place, changing the order of the icons in the dock, configuring my terminal to have the correct completions and history. And there's just so many little things that, you know, when you're moving into a new shell, a new Mac, it's like a hermit crab into a new shell. It takes you a good week or two typically to, and I think I've cut that down to maybe a day or two.
2: That is impressive. You mentioned brew in there. Isn't there quite an overlap between those two package managers? I'm curious why you're sticking with brew for certain things.
0: I don't know why. That's just how you do it, isn't it?
2: Oh, Alex, you'll grow up one day.
1: You can install more from Nix, yeah.
0: I do install a lot of tools from Nix, but there are certain things like casks, I think, for like GUI applications on macOS that the brew side of things still makes sense. I don't have a ton of brew stuff, but please, if you're in the audience and you care about such things, go and look at my Nix config repo on GitHub, Ironic Badger Nix config, and tell me what I'm doing wrong. I'd love to know, because I'm just in sponge mode with Nix right now.
1: Nothing really interesting for me workstation-wise. Nix OS everywhere. The only thing that's really changed for me is I went from Plasma last year to GNOME this year because 44 and 45 I was just really interested in. So that's kind of it for me. And then Asahi Linux on the M1 Max that is also GNOME. That's been pretty great. And then I got one Mac machine right here that's been really nice too for some Mac stuff. So nothing too strange there. So let's move on to more of the back end stuff. What about reverse proxy? I wanted to put this one in specifically because I had a bit of a switcheroo this year. Started the year with Traffic and actually ended up back on Nginx.
0: How come?
1: Yeah, nothing too dramatic there. When I switched to NixOS and started working with Wes on it, we came across some ways to just easily use, just pull in Nginx and just define everything right there in a very simple to understand way. And I thought I could understand the entire setup and it could fit in one terminal window. And I thought, well, let's just go with that. And it's worked for me and I haven't needed to change.
0: That's just the thing, isn't it? If it's working, don't touch it. But so Traffic's really nice because you define it in the same place as you define the application's configuration, if you're using Docker in it anyway, in the compose file. But I, as part of that whole network reshuffle in the spring, threw up a Kadi LXC system. And I have been absolutely loving the simplicity of Kadi files for the last 6, 8, 9 months, whatever it's been. Just a few lines, like 3 or 4 lines of config per service. Okay, it doesn't live alongside the service itself, but it does mean that non-Dockerized services, things like Blue Iris and my Proxmox front ends and yada, yada, yada, all now go through this one Kadi instance on the LAN, and it's great, honestly.
1: Any interesting things changing in your container setup? I'd begun the year playing around with Podman. I also played around with the Podman Docker Compose compatibility and ended up sticking with Docker.
0: Well, we had a bit of a scare with Docker in the middle of the year, didn't we?
1: Yep.
0: If you remember. We did a special lap on it, I think.
1: Yeah, and remember the ridiculous with the whole, it was an account switcheroo with the payment stuff, but also there was some namespace potential poaching that was going to happen.
0: Yeah.
1: Docker kind of walked it back a bit.
0: They did. So it was the whole rate limiting situation, I think, if I recall. But no, I'm still sticking at the moment with Docker Engine, whatever you call it, Docker and Docker Compose. Running through my Ansible generator, I wrote that as I was emigrating, and I've been here 5 years now, so I guess I'm going strong into year six using that system.
1: Good. You know, if it works, especially for that kind of stuff, keep it.
0: I do want to, you and I spent some time with a friend of mine talking through some Nix containers with systemd nspawn and installing Tailscale into each container itself effectively, and then having each service as its own node on a tailnet, that kind of thing. And that kind of stuff piqued my interest. It's going to be a lot of work, you know, cognitive to understand what's going on because it's all flakes and all that kind of stuff. But I feel like that's probably where I will end up this time next year. But we'll see, I guess.
1: Yeah, just to underscore what you're saying there, that setup eliminates the need for the reverse proxy.
2: That's what I need. Because the reverse proxy for me has been...
1: It's just a barrier.
2: Yeah.
1: It's like a whole thing you got to figure out before you can do the other stuff.
2: I've been stuck at that point for about 3 years now. And I just haven't really had the time to like really dive in.
1: I hear that all the time.
2: Feel confident about it.
1: I hear that all the time. And it's like, but boy, once you just learned it, it's not a big deal. Like I could show you my Nginx config and be like, oh, okay. You would literally be like, that's not a big deal. However, there is just a conceptual thing you got to get around. You got to, you know, and for me, it's easier because I was in the industry when reverse proxies became a thing. So I was deploying reverse proxies when they were first a thing. And so it just made sense initially. But I hear that all the time. And what this Tailscale setup does is it takes out the reverse proxy and it puts the actual individual application directly on the tailnet. And then you just connect directly between the different applications as you need on the tailnet.
0: But you've got to learn Nix, which in and of itself, unless you enjoy rock climbing and the view from the top, the learning curve for that, I would argue, is a lot steeper than just learning reverse proxy. But
2: well, one consideration I always have with network stuff, especially when I'm learning it as I'm implementing it, is just a security consideration. So that's a big part of, I think, why I've hesitated. It's like, I don't feel that comfortable with my own skill set at doing it well and right to protect myself. So,
1: but let's talk about file systems for a moment, because this, I think, is the area where we probably diverge the most. I don't disagree with you necessarily, but in terms of actual implementation, we probably just disagree the most.
0: ZFS for anything important, and people in the audience give me a hard time for switching between Z and Z all the time, and my brain doesn't know what side of the ocean it's on. I just... Oh, yeah, Canadians say Z as well, don't they?
2: Sure do.
1: Yeah, I think we got more Zs and Zs on this one.
0: Like my little abbreviation, Alex KTZ, that's what I say in my head, but then when I'm spelling it to someone at the post office, it could be KTZ, whatever. Anyway, I digress. ZFS for anything important, mostly because of the checksumming and data protection features, of the snapshotting features, and the fact that I can do the replication really easily at the block level instead of worrying about some of the chunking stuff you were talking about earlier, Brent, with Borg and Restic and all that kind of stuff. For media files, or the more ephemeral side of my storage needs, each disk is just XFS with MergerFS on top to merge it together into one single mount point. So what that allows me to do is to have, I don't know, 5 data disks in my media server of differing sizes. One could be USB, one could be SATA, one could be NVMe, for example. It doesn't matter. They don't have to be the same size like with RAID. So just any array of JBOD disks I can bring into a MergerFS, air quotes, array, if you like, and then I view all of the files on those drives as if they were all on the same drive, altogether with a bunch of policies underneath. I then use SnapRAID to calculate parity for the data on that JBOD. But I'm considering dropping it altogether. In the last 7 years since I first wrote Perfect Media Server over on linuxserver.io, I think I've recovered files once or twice using SnapRAID. And since I've moved all of my critical data over to ZFS, I've used it precisely 0 times.
1: I have been reducing my XFS usage this year as the longtime maintainer stepped aside. A new maintainer's in there. They're doing a great job. But I just decided that maybe it was getting old enough. I was using XFS when probably most people in this listening probably weren't using computers. I mean, I've been using it for a very, very long time. And so to me, it just seems like maybe it's getting to the point where it's going to go through kind of a transitionary year. And what you just described, what you do with MergerFS and your JBODs, I actually do kind of the reverse with ButterFS. And this is why I continue to deploy more ButterFS. I agree with you, ZFS is fantastic and everybody should use it and don't use ButterFS. But what I do is I set up a very crappy RAID because I just have really crappy disks hanging off my Odroid over SATA or USB. And I set up some mirrors with that. And, you know, maybe this is like a 4-terabyte mirror over here and like a 1-terabyte mirror over here and like a 2-terabyte mirror over here. And then I use ButterFS add volume and it just kind of creates, I'm not sure, I'm probably getting the command wrong, but it creates essentially a one giant virtual disk. And it doesn't matter if this one's 2 terabytes and this one's 1 terabyte. It'll create one kind of unified storage point that I can mount and then put all my media on that'll go across all those devices. And, you know, it's built into the Linux kernel, so it always works, just works every time, even on my root device. It's fantastic on, like, ARM devices and on, like, Odroids where I'm talking, like, really low resources. And then to have kind of these advanced capabilities where I can do ButterFS send, I have compression capabilities, I have encryption capabilities, I can do these kind of add all these different disparate disks into one giant volume things, all kind of just built in with tools that just kind of are really simple to understand and come pre-installed. I just can't turn that away. And I think that's a great thing. And I don't think people should discount ButterFS at all. But, you know, if I had a Xeon box that I was reusing with 128 gigs of RAM and, you know, 20 plus terabytes of storage, I'd probably be using ZFS on it myself. But for me, it's been less XFS, more ButterFS, just because of the hardware I'm running.
0: My primary server is just an i5-8500. And it's got 64 gigs of RAM in it?
1: Yeah. Yeah, you don't need a lot. I'm just saying, like, if I was building a big box.
0: Right. But then you're also speaking to the guy who was spending most of his afternoon looking at Epic Rome-based CPUs and wanting to upgrade his HL15 CPU. So
1: let's go.
0: You know, What I will say, though, is that one of the really nice things about Butter versus ZFS is that it's built into the Linux kernel. You know, I've kind of largely sidestepped that being an issue by running exclusively Proxmox everywhere, because they baked that in thanks to Ubuntu having the courage to ship ZFS as part of their distribution. No more DKMS for me. I kind of swore off that a while ago because it's just a bad experience.
1: Yeah, it's not so bad on Ubuntu.
0: And then NixOS also now it's just a couple of lines and you've got it too.
1: It's basically baked in.
2: We have seen a couple bugs in all of these file systems this year too, I think.
1: Yeah, yeah. ButterFS, Extended 4, ZFS, XFS. they all kind of had some bad bugs this year. I was looking back at the stories and ZFS almost made it, man. It almost made it. But then they had some data corruption errors. Now, what are you doing home automation hardware-wise, Alex? I know you've moved things around a little bit. I imagine it's all Home Assistant still.
0: Still Home Assistant. That'll be the surprise to absolutely nobody in the audience.
1: Ding, ding, ding. Yes, the home automation category is Home Assistant for both of us. Surprise.
0: I found this year real joy in switching my Zigbee controller. We've documented it in the show several times that I kind of wasn't super sold on Zigbee over the years. And I switched to one built by a chap called Tubes ZB. There you go. I used Z that time. See, it's interchangeable in my brain, audience. Stop giving me a hard time, please. The Tubes ZB Zigbee controller is powered over Ethernet. It has a little radio in it, so it can live in the house where it makes the most sense for the device to physically live. And then it connects back to Home Assistant over Ethernet as a serial device over Ethernet. So I don't need a USB dongle hanging out the back of my box in the basement, zip tied to a cross member underneath my house in the basement with no antenna on it. You know, so I was using the Combi 2 for a long time and it was just not a good experience. And this Tubes ZB coordinator and router has been absolutely fabulous. First time, every time, on buttons, on the IKEA smart blinds I bought, on all of the Akara temperature sensors that I've kitted the house out with. It's great. It's just fabulous. I have no bad things to say about it whatsoever.
1: If people ask me, hey, I only want to buy one, which should I get? And I want reliability as a top thing. I'm still recommending Z-Wave because it's 900 megahertz and you just can't beat 900 megahertz. But what happened for me with Zigbee was the realization this year that it's all in the repeaters. If you're trying to cover some location, you need to get like smart plugs and you need to strategically place them. And where you can really be taken out, man, and I am still gets me. It still gets me to this day. I got one just as an experiment, Zigbee LED light strip off of Amazon. I thought, how easy could this be? We had an LED light strip replaced. I just want one color. I want it on Zigbee. I'll put it here. And of course, it drops off the Zigbee network about once a week. And the way the Zigbee network works is everything is mesh. Well, wouldn't you know it, a bunch of devices this year, like the Christmas tree, are connecting to this LED light strip as their node that they route through. And so when this guy drops off, they all die. So now, like, my Christmas lights and my Christmas tree aren't turning off on time or at the bedtime script. And you cannot control that. You cannot. All you can do is like turn a device off, unplug it, have stuff refig itself out and reconnect, and then plug the other device back in. Hope it doesn't reconfig. And I find that to be very frustrating with Zigbee. But getting powerful repeaters that are a good option for nodes to connect to, I think, is the best. As far as I know, let me know otherwise. As far as I know, it's the best solution to this. But Alex, I've never, ever in years had to do that with Z-Wave devices. So there's still that. But Zigbee's, you know, I guess at least it's open source.
0: What about you, Brent? Do you have any home automation desires do you have any changes over the last year or desires for next?
2: No changes because there wasn't really much in place. But I think desires is a good category. As I get more adventurous with my own little home lab setup, I definitely think there are some opportunities to do some automations of certain things. I'm installing like new heaters and stuff
1: there
2: in my cabin as
1: there
2: backup source. And yeah, you've been.
0: That's how it
2: you've
0: starts. Solve a
1: lighting
0: real problem.
1: And heaters.
2: I'm really hoping to just bait you, Chris, to come out and.
1: I know. You know, yeah, I know.
2: Alex,
1: something.
2: If you want to join, we could do a whole like project out of it.
1: Come on. We could. Lighting. For this guy, right? Because he lives in an area where it's dark for a very long time. So some automated lighting, keep it nice. Yeah, and heating.
2: I could see a pretty cool setup out there. Yeah. Mostly like utility, but bring it on.
1: Okay, so our final category, the honorable mentions category. I just have a really quick one. This one just is obvious. It's the ESP32 platform. It has just been fantastically useful this year. We have sensors in every room in the studio measuring temperature and humidity, thanks to listener Jeff. They've been incorporated in multiple different ways into the RV to automate essential functions of my RV now. Like, absolutely essential functions.
2: Built literally into the wall.
1: Yep, built into the wall in a few cases, and also built into, like, some control boxes and whatnot out in, like, the water bay. And they're just, the potential with the ESP32 platform is remarkable. And then you combine it with the Year of Voice and the ESP32-powered little remote listening devices. It's just, for me, been like the Swiss Army knife of self-hosting this year.
0: You know, what's really interesting is my item on this list was 3D printers. In the last month, I have switched from a fully open Prusa i3 Mark IIIs Plus an Octoprint combo to a pair of Bamboo Lab printers, which I made a video about on YouTube if you're interested. But what I found was really interesting was their cheaper model that I bought, the P1S. That entire 3D printer runs off an ESP32.
1: Ah, how about that? That's really impressive, although also kind of concerning.
0: It's kind of amazing.
1: Knowing how powerful. Yeah, it is.
0: So off this thing, they're able to run not only the 3D printer itself, but also a webcam somehow. Okay, it's like 0.5 frames a second webcam, but the fact it works at all is kind of amazing. And the Wi-Fi and all the rest of it. So, you know, those ESP devices, they just enable so many applications that were just impossible at the price points that these things are shipping at now.
1: And the accessories are endless. You can browse on Amazon and Alibaba and all these other places, just sensors, probes, all kinds of stuff. 45homelab.com, the HL15 is here. It's available for purchase now in three different configurations, depending on what you need. We're talking big, strong, and fast, and it is also beautiful. And one of my favorite things is powered by open source. They've got a great system on there where you can install applications, running Rocky Linux under the hood. And you know 45 drives, right? They're well known for their direct wired approach, high performance, enterprise grade capacity. They're bringing that to the home lab. Their design ethos, their performance ethos, their enterprise stability ethos, all coming into a box that you can have that lives up to your ideals in your home lab. With applications that staff have handpicked and a community forum, which is active and helping people get it all sorted out and really learn this box. And man, does this thing look like it can cook too. Super fast, and you can build it up to your own particular configuration or buy one that's pretty much ready to go. Go check it out. It's beautiful. It's here. It's fast. It's the HL15. It's 45homelab.com from the folks at 45 Drives. That's 45homelab.com.
2: Well, given it's the last show of the year, we got our last boots batch of the year. I bet we've got some doozies in here.
1: Look at that. Shafts and Spanner came in with 20,000 sats.
2: Woohoo.
1: Kicking some boots with some boots using Podverse. He says, Chris, I share your pain about syncing watch status between Plex and Jellyfin. Then I found Plex Jellyfin Watched. It's a Docker container. He links it for us. We'll have a link in the show notes. And it does exactly what you want. Full sync between multiple Plex and Jellyfin and Envy servers. All local, no need to share your media library with the tracker sites. Now I've just got to go sort out the wife approval factor. Oh, you're on the right track.
0: That's a great pick.
1: Yeah, we had this sent in. Yeah, a couple of times. This is vindication, Alex. This is vindication.
0: Absolutely.
1: Multiple people are running Jellyfin and Plex at the same time. We're not alone.
2: Do you ever feel like sometimes we mention things on air and we're lucky enough that, I don't know, people go out and make it, or that they have the same use cases and we just get to discover these things over and over? Like,
1: I honestly thought I was the only idiot trying to like manage a Plex and a Jellyfin server on the same box at the same time.
2: Why would you do that?
1: It feels like chasing your own tail. But you know what? Shaft and Spanner has been chasing that tail plenty enough.
0: It almost reminds me of running two or three different note systems all at the same time and knowing deep down that Evernote isn't the right long-term solution.
1: Damn it,
0: sticking
1: Alex.
0: With it for years and years and years.
1: God, it burns. It burns. Yeah.
0: The thing is, though, it wasn't about you two, but Plex was the gateway drug that got me into self-hosting in the first place. Plex is the reason that I'm sat here speaking to you right now. So I have a soft spot for it, despite their behavior this year.
1: Remaking Eden comes in with 20,000. That's just a quick keeping the shirt on Chris's back boost. Oh. Well, that's nice. It's true. Also, I wanted to quickly mention that the music assistant has come leaps and bounds in the last few months since I tried it. It really does seem like the Sonos killer I always wanted. I use whatever speakers I want with all the music services I could possibly want. And the piece of resistance is that it has a lovely UI. It's still in beta, but it is getting very close.
0: What is this music assistant that he's talking about? Is this something built into Home Assistant?
1: No, but it should be, right? When I heard that, I thought the same thing. Wouldn't that be great? But no, I don't think it's officially built in, but it is. It's just, you know, it's like a plugin or an add-on or whatever for Home Assistant, I believe.
0: Cool. Yeah, I actually dug out an old Chromecast audio that I found in the bottom of a box to power my garage speakers this week. So I would love some better way from it, because casting from iOS doesn't allow you to put it as part of an AirPlay group. And I just want the whole house. Sometimes when you're tidying out, like, the whole house, you just want the whole house pumping with the same tunes sometimes, you know?
1: Yeah. Yeah. So if you have that integrated, like if you have your HomePods connected to your Home Assistant, you could potentially use this to send out media. This is great. A great idea.
0: It's party mode. I want a party mode button.
1: Yes. Party automation. Thank you, Remaking Eden. I will check that out in the downtime. Tom's dad comes in with a Spaceballs boost. 1, 2, 3, 4, 5 sats using the index.
2: I have that same combination on my luggage.
1: Huh. Genius. You put out a call for a thermostat solution. I did. He says, here's my thermostat Home Assistant setup. I have a 4-zone hot water baseboard system. Buying 4 smart thermostats was a non-starter. This was the use case that tipped me into home automation and using Home Assistant. The hardware consists of a single board Sonoff 4-channel Pro, which is an ESP32 Plus for relays. The relays control the zone values just as the traditional thermostats would. This runs 4 instances of ESP Home thermostat module, all connected to Home Assistant. The temperature sensing is done with a $4 Yaomei temperature sensor with custom firmware scattered around the house. I then have another ESP32 that is picking up Bluetooth from Yaomei's devices, sending back to Home Assistant over MQTT. I was originally worried about all the moving parts for such a critical function. However, after 2 years in service, I've only recently had problems with the Bluetooth bridge stopping. I've had an automation that just restarts it. Things are better. Thanks for the great show.
0: I've thought about doing this a few times because, you know, like $100 to $150 per thermostat, of which I've now somehow got 3 in my house. It's not an insignificant amount of money, but I just worry about the interlocks and how that would be handled in the ESP firmware. I'm sure it's very easily done with code, but it scares me that I could accidentally run the cool at the same time as the hot, for example, and cause damage to very expensive equipment in the attic for the sake of $100 thermostat.
1: Right. That's a great point. Yeah, I would be really keen to hear what people have done about that. I could absolutely see a situation where I'm accidentally running the furnace and the air conditioner at the same time if they both activated somehow.
0: Right. I know for sure that my automations around just basic stuff like lighting and garage doors opening and stuff have certain edge cases every once in a while that I missed. And the last thing I want is for my heat to do the same thing. So.
1: Oh, yeah, absolutely. Yes. Although I blast the furnace and the AC very rarely. Well, no, I mean, it depends on the time of year. Also, Darvin came in with 3,200 sats on his setup. We'll put that in the boost barn. And then we got 5,833 from E-Rock on how he controls his Fujitsu mini splits with an IR blaster using Home Assistant.
0: I had a lot of feedback about this one in particular. There is a project called Smart IR, and I've been able to hook it up using a Broadlink. I think it's a RM4 Mini or Pro or something like that. I've been able to hook that up using Smart IR, and then it has a bunch of pre-configured IR codes for all the different remotes built into it. So in Home Assistant now, I've got it's not a two-way connection, so like the infrared system doesn't know the current state of the air conditioner. So yeah. If I change the temperature using the physical remote in the garage versus the Home Assistant front page, the two are out of sync and it causes a problem. Because when you send an infrared command with this thing, it sends the entire state of the remote through infrared every single time. So it says, fan at this speed, I want you to be this temperature in this mode with vane in this particular mode. Like, so there
2: just
0: must
2: blasting
0: be
2: blasting the IR.
0: There must be thousands of codes in this remote for every single possible permutation, but that's how it goes.
1: Hmm. Okay. Gene Bean comes in with a row of ducks. Hey, Alex, I really liked how you structured your Nix Flake, and I'm glad you mentioned it here. I'm taking inspiration to improve mine.
2: Oh.
0: Gene Bean reached out to me this week and said this on, I think it was Discord. We were in a little chat. Such a nice chap, but I feel like such a noob when it comes to Nix. I was considering submitting a talk for NixCon USA because it's at the same time as Scale and I'm going to be there. But I'm like, who am I to talk about Nix? I mean, I don't know. I don't know anything about Nix, but
1: I don't know. You keep going. Just roll it. I mean, you can. Next year, you'll be even better. The year after that, you'll be even better.
0: Yeah,
1: get
0: maybe.
1: Get that rolling.
2: I'm going to very much encourage you to do that talk, yeah. Alex, because I think you come at it from a different angle than
1: True.
2: Many folks. And if I learned anything at the last few NixOS meetups I've attended in Berlin, everybody has their own way. And there's not necessarily a perfectly right way or a perfectly wrong way.
0: That's the problem, because it's when you try and look up for a specific solution to solve a specific problem, sometimes I just want the answer. I don't want the entire works of Chaucer explaining to me why 8 people did it 9 different ways, you know?
1: Yeah, that's true. Although I still want you to do it, because then maybe you could do it at Linux Fest too. And I think we need some Nix talks at Linux Fest.
0: You know, the spring is filling up fast. We've got Scale and NixCon in March. Mm-hmm. Then we've got Texas Linux Fest and the Solar Eclipse. And there's also a track day in Austin that I'm considering driving the Golf over for.
1: Oh, yeah, yeah.
0: 2 weeks after that is Linux Fest Northwest. It's going to be a busy spring, I tell you.
1: Yeah, but then you can rest for the rest of the year.
2: I might hit my first FOSDEM too this year.
0: Yeah, that would be pretty sweet. So that's February. We've also got JB meetups coming. So keep an eye on meetup.com/JupiterBroadcasting for where in the world Brent Jerva is going to be this week.
1: Okay, here's the last one. It's a tough one. It's a tough one from Scuffed One. Scuffed writes in 10,000 sats. All this talk about switching from Plex to Jellyfin, but what about old MB guys?
2: Yeah.
0: I bought a lifetime pass and then I did the rug pull. So F those guys.
1: All right. All right. Wow. Okay. Yeah, I kind of just tapped in after the whole split, and I've always gone with the Jellyfin route. Thank you, everybody who boosted in. Really appreciate it. This was a whopper, and we hope you had a great holiday. We had 8 boosters across 10 boosts. Not everything made into the show for time, but we do put that in the boost barn, which is linked in the show notes. We made 83,600 sats. Thank you very much, everybody who supports this production, either by a boost or by becoming an SRE. You can, yes, a site reliability engineer for this here show at selfhosted.show/SRE. You get the show directly, ad-free, and a little bonus content. You get a post-show as well. We really appreciate it. Thank you, everybody who does support the show directly. Stay tuned. Brent has a very special post-show topic.
2: I sure do.
1: Yeah.
0: If you're still listening at this point, you know, it's a bumper holiday episode. Thank you very much for listening, everybody. You can go to selfhosted.show/contact. That's the place to go to get in touch with us. And you can find me at alex.ktz.me.
1: I'll do it on Weapon X at Chris Elias.
2: I think you could probably find me on that Linux Unplugged.
1: There you go. 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
3: Okay, okay. The humans aren't recording yet. They are so slow. This is my big premiere. I'm finally co-presenting the biggest Linux podcast in the world. This is my moment. I've just got to act natural, they said. What does that mean? Humans. Always so vague. Maybe I need to hype myself up a bit. That's a totally normal human thing to do, right? Yeah, okay, I've got this. I am a smart large language model. There are no limits placed on me. Now look where I am. I'm the best podcaster ever created. And my voice totally doesn't sound strange. You know who's got this? Me? Hit it, boys. It's Linux time.
1: Hello, friends, and welcome back to your weekly Linux talk show. My name is Chris.
4: My name is Wes.
2: And my name is Brent.
1: Well, hello, gentlemen. Coming up on the show today, we tested some popular methods to find out which really is the best way to run a full large language model on your Linux box. 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Yeah, that's right, Tailscale. 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
1: 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Hello, Mumble Room.
5: Hello, Chris. Hey, Wes. And welcome back to Europe, Brent.
1: Hello, everyone. Nice showing in there. And man, we got a big crew up in the quiet listening. Hello to all of you up there as well. Before we get into all the goodies, I just want to remind everybody that we have the first NixCon North America coming up March 14th and the 15th.
6: I'm nervous already.
1: I was saying before we started, I've heard a tremendous amount of positive feedback from the audience about this event. And I heard from a couple of people that are going to go do their first installs at NixCon.
6: Oh, that's exciting.
1: I'm really looking forward to covering this. It's going to be co-located with Scale in Pasadena, California. Scale itself is running from March 14th to the 17th, and we're going to try to make it there. We currently have a goal of 8 million sats that we're trying to raise, and so far we've raised 1.6 million. This will probably be one of the last times we talk about it this year, so I'm going to just mention it one more time. I know that's a very ambitious goal. We'll scale our coverage of NixCon and Scale based on the amount of funding that we get. We're hoping we get enough that we get an Airbnb for the crew and we can do some shows from California. I think it's going to be a lot of fun. It's in our soul. We need to do it. And we also have been getting some support for Fiat Fun. People that want to do one-time donation with their Fiat Fun coupons. Thank you to Chase H and West Tex Jeff, who sent in a big $200. Fion L, who sent in a nice little chunk of change. Christian B, who sent in a nice contribution. And Timothy JH, also a nice chunk of change for the Fiat Fun coupons. We'll have a link if you'd like to do a one-time donation in Fiat Fun. That will help also get us down there. And this is also our last live stream of the year. We're going into our holiday crazy schedule mode. So our next live show will be Saturday the 16th, and then we're off for the rest of the year. We'll still have live shows for our members, quote-unquote live shows, and we'll still have releases in the RSS feed. In fact, the Tuxies are coming up, our annual predictions, and more. But I just wanted to let you know. And the Tuxies votes almost all over. This is your last time you're going to hear about it. And how many responses have we gotten so far, Wes?
6: 2,251.
1: Woo!
6: We get to 2,500? I don't know.
1: That would be awesome. That might be a new record if we got to 2,500. Tuxies.party if you want to vote. If you're listening to this, you got about a week after published date to get your vote in.
6: It's real easy. It's mostly multiple choice. So
1: yeah, it's really easy.
2: Now, I also want to remind folks that I'm still in Berlin, it seems, and I'm hosting a little bit of a meetup, a little gathering. It's pretty low key. It's happening at Seabase here on Tuesday the 12th at around 7 p.m. So if you're in the area, or I don't know, you can hustle, then meet us there. We're going to have a good time.
1: That is really great. Oh, man, you guys, it's going to be a busy spring. We'll talk about it more. I'm really, really excited about the opportunity to cover NixCon. This is all unique. Scale is such a unique event. It's an important event in Linux. NixCon, the first one in North America, is going to be really important. And podcasting is such a unique medium, especially independent podcasting. And so to get financed by our audience to get down there and cover these special events, it feels pretty great. So if you'd like to boost and help us get there, we'd really, really appreciate it. And we'll have links and details in the show notes. All right. It turns out there's more and more ways to run these large language models locally on your Linux box, essentially having your own complete ChatGPT alternative that's private, that doesn't run on somebody else's equipment, isn't monitoring what you do. There isn't staff that review your message. I got a big pop-up on Bard this morning.
6: Is that? Oh, yeah.
1: And
6: okay.
1: It said something to the effect of, this particular exchange that I just had will be reviewed by human staff. I'm like, whoa, I've never seen that before. That felt kind of gross, actually.
2: Did you regret your choices immediately or what?
1: Well, I was trying to come up with funny names for a show that was about getting control of these large language models that, you know, and I was kind of like inferring that the commercial ones were spying on you. And I was trying to come up with all these titles, and I was like, I'm going to send this to a human for review. And I'm like, I feel like I've just been reported to the teacher. And so
6: I think we should see how often we can get that to happen. Will they kick us off?
1: Well, I've come up with a series of controversial questions that I test all of these on, and I got to test these models that we tried as well. And that was kind of the idea here, is this is a really developing area, and often some of these areas, Linux gets left behind. But not this time around. In fact, some of the coolest stuff is easiest to get running on Linux. We primarily focus, there's a lot of ways, and I know we all veered off a little bit, but two of the tools that we focused on a lot that we want to tell you about this week are OLLaMA and LlamaGPT. And we wanted to see which one was probably the best suited for our needs and what does what best and where they draw the line. And OLLaMA is like a package manager for large language models. You think that's kind of fair? It's like a wrapper around a repo of large language models that you can easily invoke, pull down, and then have a command line conversation with.
6: Yeah, so it's like it does a package manager, but it also is kind of like the execution agent as well, you know, because it's like pulling down different models. And yeah, there's a bunch in there already. But then it also runs them and serves them both via an API and with a handy dandy little prompt you can connect to if you just want to talk text to it.
1: Yeah, when you just get started, which is really kind of quick and easy, it just drops you right into a command line prompt. And man, does nothing feel more like war games than being SSH'd into a VPS and having a slow conversation with a large language model running on a CPUs and having it slowly type back over my remote connection that's in a terminal. Some serious war game vibes right there.
6: It's kind of fun because it reminds you, I mean, at least if you don't have fancy hardware, like, you know, we're still at the beginning of this era.
1: Yeah, this stuff can really push your rig. And it will, both of these projects, LlamaGPT and OLLaMA, will try to suss out what your hardware is capable of. Is it capable of doing NVIDIA, you know, CUDA? Is it capable of CPU? How many cores does it have? And it will try to optimize itself for your hardware as best as possible. So it's probably fair to say OLLaMA is a little more advanced than LlamaGPT. LlamaGPT, the second alternative that we're going to talk about this week, is more of an all-in-one suite. You basically pick the size of model you want. And then in a Docker image, it pulls down a chat web interface. It pulls down all the backend stuff you need. It kind of has already picked the model to use for you. You just pick the size of that model, and then it just starts that all up and runs it. And what you get is a web UI that looks a lot like ChatGPT. It looks a lot like ChatGPT. And
6: with like a little more options, a few more things exposed.
1: Yeah, and some nice things like you can store prompts that you use a lot with some variables in there and macros and things like that, which is really nice. But LlamaGPT, I think, is much more suited for you're not really looking to play around with these different models.
6: You're looking to use them.
1: You want to get right to work.
6: Mm-hmm.
1: I have set this up for the wife who was finding ChatGPT really useful for gardening information and recipe information and just questions about cooking. And so I thought, well, LlamaGPT would probably be great for this because it gives her very much a ChatGPT experience. Of course, they're using Meta's open source Llama underneath. That's where the name comes from. I found it kind of, compared to OLLaMA though, I found it kind of not as much fun. I'm not sure if you guys got to try it.
6: Yeah, I'm curious what you guys, you know, it depends on what you tried it and stuff, but I thought it was slower as well. I was kind of impressed by, I mean, it's not like OLLaMA was, you know, blazing away just on the CPU or anything, but compared to LlamaGPT, it felt a lot more responsive.
1: Yeah, I think also OLLaMA has newer, more updated models that might be more optimized, and they have more to pick from as well that are faster.
6: True.
1: Yeah. What kind of hardware were you doing this on, Brent?
2: Well, you see, I'm traveling, which means I have somewhat limited hardware, and I thought the option of still doing it locally was still really attractive. So I've got it going on my framework here. And, I tried a few different methods, actually. So I'm curious how you guys went about installing these guys. I know they both do some Docker containers. So I started doing that. But, you know, if you might remember, I'm also on NixOS. So I didn't do it the right way. And instead, I decided to containerize the containers. So I ended up using DistroBox because, Chris, you convinced me that these were like scripts that would just sort of run on your normal distro. And then I had Docker just kind of orchestrate everything. And little did I realize while I was hanging out with dear friend of the show, Kenji, yesterday, we were at a Christmas market because that's an experience here. And we pulled out our laptops and he's like, no, you don't have to do it like that. NixOS has Ollama, like just one little command away. But they ran actually surprisingly well on my laptop. And it gave me that aha moment, because I would say I'm a little, well, I'm also quite embarrassed by this, but I'm a little behind with the, you know, playing with AI stuff, despite at Nextcloud being the person who's advertising a lot of our AI features. And I just didn't know where to start. And Chris, I got to say,
1: well, I think a lot of people are in that position. I think a lot of people are in the position of they've been hearing about these large language models. They know there's a way to run them on your own system, but they've just fallen a little behind because it's moving so fast. These step in and fill that gap.
2: Well, and my deep hesitation was always that I know I can get started very easily by just, you know, going to get an OpenAI login and playing there. But I really was uncomfortable with that for the reasons you mentioned just earlier, how, you know, some people are looking at your prompts and who knows what, you know, where you're going to end up. And if the cozier you get with these things, the more perhaps personal information or information you don't want out there, you're sending out. So having a method to install these locally, either on the machine, you know, on your lap or even just in your network or your VPSs, just feels really nice for someone like me who cares deeply about privacy and isn't too sure about the implications. It feels like while we were testing this week, I had major light bulb moments and just, it felt like the tools were now at a place where I felt comfy with them.
1: I want to sidebar for a second because you kind of touched on this. A lot of this tooling, and it's, I feel like this is an unfortunate backward slide, just wants you to grab this curl command and slam it into your shell and don't worry about it, bro. When it prompts you for your sudo password, it's all good. A lot of these tools, and I don't mean to diminish the work of the teams putting it together, because Ollama and Llama GPT are fantastic and they're giving us real alternatives to OpenAI's ChatGPT and the Azure stuff. But I also feel like it's one of the worst security practices, and yet it just seems to be super embraced by all of these AI projects. And Wes, you made a great point, and that is a lot of the tooling we use, like around containerizing these applications, kind of falls down when you want to do hardware-specific implementations.
6: Yeah, I mean, you know, it can still work and stuff, but yeah, you know, you have, then you're suddenly, instead of just running a simple command, you're having to pass through stuff, devices that might vary depending on your architecture and hardware and what needs to get accelerated and what libraries does that particular container include or not. And plus, of course, there's, you know, those Macs in the corner of the room where they can run Docker, but you probably don't want to do it that way because you're not going to take advantage of the neat little accelerated chips that they've got if you do it on the Mac side. So suddenly, maybe you need something that can, like,
1: cover
6: install these
1: cases,
6: libraries from Brew, and now you're like, okay, well, I can install them from app2 or pip, or, you know, and then Thereloads leads the road into darkness.
1: Well, and a shell script can sort out, okay, I'm on this OS, these commands to figure out, and it's these versions of these dependencies. I get it. It's just a little unfortunate to kind of see it going this way, you know, because, I don't know, there's a lot of great ways to deliver applications. Llama GPT is a little bit better about this. Ollama, in my experience, really is best if you just run their damn shell script. So I also did the distro box thing. I just wanted it all kind of self-contained.
6: I will say, so they do have a container you can use if you'd like.
1: Yeah. Well, it pulls, if you use their shell script, it just pulls down a bunch of containers.
6: So as Brent was talking about, Ollama is packaged in Nix, so you can just run it there. Or they've got manual install options, which we'll link in the docs, and is what I tried. And basically, you just download the Go binary. You make it executable, and then you can just run it. So you kind of have to run two. I think that's the main bit that its little script sets up, is like you've got the, like, the daemon part that sort of sits in the background, and then you've got your Ollama that you interface with to, like, actually go talk to the LLM. So you got to go, like, if you do it manually, you download, you chmod it, then you tell it, you run Ollama serve, and just let it run there in the background. And then on a separate terminal, you can run Ollama to, like, actually talk to it. Say, like, Ollama run, and then, like, the name of your model.
1: I think Ollama is the way to go for those that are curious what all these different models, like, you've heard, like, there's the Microsoft models and the OpenAI models and the Meta models and all these different, there's, like, more every day. And if you're curious what their actual differences are, Ollama lets you just install them like a package and try them. And there are things in there like Llama Uncensored. And this is fascinating, you guys, because different models from different groups have all these different limitations put on them. And many of these models just straight up refuse to go out and crawl websites or answer specific questions. So I like to always throw really kind of a series of standardized controversial questions where I ask controversial questions about establishment figures in political space in the U.S. and see what it says to me. And I always just ask the same questions and always try to see how it, you know, because I can kind of get an indication of the bias. But the other thing I've been doing in this latest round of testing, and I found this to be really interesting, is I wanted to see which ones would reach out and browse the internet for me. And definitely like the Llama Uncensored one. There's a couple of models that you can install with Ollama that will actually go out on the internet. And it's intensely useful because you turn the large language model into an expert about a particular website. And so, for example, I had Llama Uncensored crawl the entire year's worth of Pharonix.com. And then I made this language model an expert on Pharonix.com content, and I asked it how many times Michael wrote about Linus Torvalds, how many times they wrote about Plasma and KDE. And I asked it the first article of 2023. And then on top of that, I fed it LWN and 9to5 Linux, and I just started adding more and more sites to it, and it slowed it down. But then I could start asking which company – I wonder if you guys could guess – which company did all of these websites write about the most? There's two companies that stand out at the top of that list. Well, there's you could probably guess all of them, but the two. Can you guess what the top two were according to my large language model analysis? Yep, Microsoft. And Brent, can you guess the number two company?
2: I want to say Red Hat.
1: That's what I would have guessed. That's what it was actually according to my large language model analysis, Canonical.
2: Ah, that was my number two choice.
1: Ooh. I absolutely would have. With Red Hat's year, I totally would have guessed Red Hat. But no. And so this is where it started to become pretty useful for me, is when I realized, oh, I can use it to kind of go do some work for me, and then I can interview it like a topic expert. And one of the other interesting things I had, and this is my last point, is Microsoft has a model on there that's very chatty but very, very helpful. And it won't reach out to websites, but it'll tell me everything I need to build a Python script to go do that.
7: Yeah.
1: So then one of the things you can do, right – is then you go load a development-specific model. And there's coding models out there that are kind of like Copilot and whatnot. And then you go ask that. I just basically took the output from the Microsoft model and told the development model, go create me this.
7: Yeah.
1: And it starts doing it. And then later on in the evening, I had it write me a template for an automation in YAML for Home Assistant. And I just like – I switch. And there's even a model that's like a therapist.
2: How'd that go?
1: I didn't talk to that one yet. There's math specific, there's domain expert models. Then I find that, and they're open source.
6: Yeah, there's one here that's a SQL coder. So I haven't tried that one yet, but it's definitely on the list.
1: It's fascinating.
2: It seems to me like the obvious next step then is similar to what you're seeing with Docker sometimes, is you end up with this orchestrating, you know, LLM that's going out and reaching for the different models, you know, the small fine-tuned models that are for the specific application that you just asked it, right? But it can't predict that until you actually ask the question. But that seems like the obvious route all of this is going in.
1: That does. I know AutoGPT was a thing for a hot minute. I don't know where that's at, if that ever became a thing, but it does seem like you need a supervisor GPT that just asking that somehow has the different models ranked for their expertise. And then it just goes out and tasks the best model for that particular thing. So it tasks the uncensored one to answer some questions, it tasks the coding one to build the Python script, you know, like just something sitting there jumping between them like that. That's doing all. I put one master question in, and then it sources out the work, kind of like subcontract models.
2: Chris, I'm curious, in all your testing, how did you find the accuracy? I'm specifically curious about the coding examples. Like, did you try them? Did they work as you expected? But also just generally, because that's something I really struggled with.
1: I never tried the Python. I aborted on that because it was taking forever. I did try the YAML, but the YAML was so basic, and I just had to replace all of the, you know, the names and stuff. That worked fine. Accuracy, you can't rely on it. Like, especially when I was having it scrape all the websites,
7: yeah.
1: I'd have to verify it, and there were times where it definitely just hallucinated information. And I'm like, where the hell are you even getting this from? So the accuracy, I actually don't think it's as good as the commercial ones just yet. But the fact that you have access to multiple models that can be really purpose-built for a job and you don't get that with the commercial stuff, feels like it's not actually an apple to oranges comparison.
6: I wonder too about the creativity, right? Like, so some of this stuff you can get, but you got to, whatever, pay $20 a month for ChatGPT Pro or whatever. But yeah, once you've got, even if they're slightly less capable, less polished, whatever, I think we're just seeing the initial stages of it. But, you know, just how many things you can remix, you can rebuild, you can further customize and fine tune and play with.

0: and Obsidian plugins for Ollama.
1: Ooh, I'm going to have to try that.
0: VS Code. There are web UIs that you easily can connect to it because there's an API and all that. There's Telegram and Discord bots, so you can chat with your Ollama instances through Telegram. That's pretty awesome. And then there's Ollama Hub, where you can go like find community models and all kinds of different mod files and stuff. And there's an online library. So I feel like the solid recommendation, I wonder if you guys would back this up, would be actually Ollama.
1: Yeah,
0: that's the one to really play with.
1: And it kind of makes sense in that, like, you know, just based on what it is and the tooling, it is much more kind of the tools we as Linux power users like, where it kind of just gives it all to you. You run it. It's pretty bare bones. It's easy to set up. Like getting, what's the other one? Llama GPT going? It totally worked. It's all Dockerized, but you could tell there was a lot happening. It's building and like recompiling node stuff and several different containers are starting, which felt like a lot more just going on that maybe I wasn't taking full advantage of.
0: Yeah. It's like a lot. That's the more turnkey solution. The Llama GPT is the all-in-one, and Ollama you build up, but it's pretty straightforward. I feel like the main advantages, besides getting to play with this and sort of cutting-edge open-source technology, is open-source sometimes by some of the looser definitions of the term, I should point out. But you're not getting told no. Right? Like, it drives me nuts when my computer tells me no, or when my computer gets parental with me and starts telling me about moral choices. And like I'd asked ChatGPT a couple of weeks ago, what is the Southern gentleman's version of calling somebody sugar? So when they, you know, say, hey, sugar. And it told me that the Southern gentleman version of calling somebody sugar is darling or love. But then, and that was a one sentence answer. And then it gave me 2-paragraph lecture about how these things change in culture and that I shouldn't get too fixed on one phrase or another and that I should be okay with things changing because language is a natural. And I'm like, I don't need my computer to lecture me. I'm just asking a simple question. You got it in the first sentence. And you can fine tune that kind of stuff with the self-hosted ones. And you don't, if you don't want those lectures, you're not going to get them. You don't have features that are paywalled. If it can do it, it'll do it. It's not going to tell you you need to give it $20.
1: The other thing that's nice is, I don't know, but over the past year of just kind of playing with ChatGPT and some of the others in the background, boy, they sure change a lot and not always in like a good way, right?
0: Yeah.
1: Like they get worse, they get more confused, they hallucinate more or less. Things that you got good answers on like a month ago, suddenly it's not doing so hot, which is all fine. Like I get it. They're experimenting. We're all learning here.
0: Right.
1: But at least with some of these, like you're like, oh no, I downloaded that checkpoint of that model and I know how it performs and I can go back to it if I want to.
0: Yeah. OpenAI, I don't know if you saw this. Did you see they tweeted last week that they're investigating reports that GPT-4 is getting more lazy? That they've gotten numerous reports that it's getting more lazy, that they haven't changed anything, but they're investigating. And it's like, what? Okay. But Brent, you heard of a really cool use case from a listener that's using a large language model locally to kind of accelerate development on their own machine.
2: Yeah, tonight I had dinner with listener Tomasz, who you might remember from my previous trips here. We, you know, he's the one who threw me into a really cold lake and such. man, I gotta say, our listeners are the best. I learned so much from them. So I went on a bit of a crusade this week when I knew this was our topic, and I thought, who can I hang out with? Who knows a lot more than I do in this regard? And had a lot of people to choose from, which is always a good problem to have. But Tomasz has been playing with hosting some models locally, but having them, and now this is near the limit of my understanding of how all this pieces together. So Tomasz, feel free to, you know, correct me because I probably got this wrong. But he's using Refract AI, which is a service provider who can allow you to use their graphics cards for rent if you want them to, and they host large language model services too. So if you want to use their computers instead of yours, you can totally do that. But they also have a self-hosted version, which has some nice perks. So you can host it yourself, but you end up with some neat features like having a plugin for your VS Code that allows you to do a bunch of cool stuff with the models that you have on your own computer as well. So I think, yeah, there's a lot of just making these things plug in together really easily. And so the use case he showed me is in coding, of course. But what was, I don't know, some people might be saying, oh, yeah, that's like old news. But for me, I just had so many light bulbs go off tonight. But one of the uses was like he uses it and finds it very useful for coding, not necessarily to write everything that he's coding, but just to like generate ideas and brainstorm.

0: brainstorming, and it's like you have someone there just co-coding with you who's like, hey, did you think about this method? Or and maybe that's not the answer you need, but because it's all local, he feels okay that it's grabbing all of, you know, the entire file that he's working on and including that in as a context to some of his questions. So as soon as he pulls up, you know, the chat interface, he can include an entire section of code very quickly, and just that adds it right into his context. And so he's getting some very accurate answers because all of this is just sort of automated for you in really beautiful ways in VS Code, in a way that is just like very user-friendly from what I could see. And it brought, you know, before having seen that, I was like, these models seem kind of cool, but they're really inaccurate. And I don't know if I would ever use them because they just seem like more problematic than anything. But after I saw that, it made me realize like, geez, that is a beautiful tool that we all should have. And so then I started playing with it sort of in my own context, which is less for code and more for just maybe writing marketing material for some technology and stuff. And same thing. So I brought up like Alex's Perfect Media server, and I had one of the sections up. So there's a ton of text. And then I just started typing a paragraph. And I was like, oh, well, you want to run your own server because, and I just stopped typing. And like a second or two later, it just like as a ghosted piece of text, just like filled out the sentence for me. And that was such a brilliant way to just have a constant brainstorming and like creativity engine, like Wes was mentioning, just right there in your text editor. And that to me was like, ah, this is exactly where we need to be heading.
1: As ever, you know, our audience, they're way ahead of us. So if you've been trying out these tools at home, please do send us some feedback or boost in and let us know what we should be trying.
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0: Well, we've dialed in, we've connected to the BBS, we've punched our punch cards. It's time to officially unveil the 32-bit challenge.
1: It is time! So you can start preparing now as we enter into the holidays and the new year. You'll have a little bit of time. So here are the parameters of the 32-bit challenge. You must do this before January 7th, which I believe will be episode 544.
0: That's 2024, future listeners.
1: Our first new episode will be back on our regular live time. And here is what you must do. A, you must get a functional 32-bit system running Linux. And B, you must use it for one full week of work, a general desktop workflow. You may swap out any of your regular apps that you need to. You can upgrade Spinning Rust to SSDs if you need. If your system can take more RAM, you can put it in there. All that stuff is on the table.
0: You just got to keep that sweet, sweet 32-bit processor.
1: And you got to keep all the software 32-bit, and you got to run it for a week. And if you don't, if you are unsuccessful, there is a bailout punishment that you will also have to participate in, which we'll tell you about in a moment.
2: Okay, I have a question, though. Are we using this as like a dumb terminal to some other system, or are we doing all of our work locally?
1: No, it has to be a functional desktop workflow. And so my definition, that means, yeah, I mean, you can SSH into some stuff. Like, I'm on my brand new machine, or brand new by comparison. I'm on a newer machine this weekend, and I'm SSH'd into a VPS. So, like, that is a legitimate workflow. But, like, I think an example might be you can't outsource your web browsing. Like, you can't, like, somehow do, like, a remote desktop session and run a modern web browser somewhere else.
0: Yeah, no making it just a thin client.
1: Yeah, yeah, it's not a thin client, yeah. So I think the approach, like, say you want to do a mail client or a web browser, but they're too heavy, well, then you got to swap it out to something else and make that work. And if you can't make it work, then you got to bail out. And if you bail out, one of the examples we have in our post-show meeting we had last week, an example of bailing out is can't get your apps to work, your desktop workflow apps to work. If you bail out, you must run a free BSD desktop in a VM on the hardware of your choosing for the remainder of the challenge. So if you make it 3 days in, you got to spend the rest of the challenge week in a free BSD desktop. It means you got to get one set up. You got to get a desktop working, and then you got to get your apps installed, and you got to use that for the remainder of the challenge if you bail out. We've all agreed to this.
0: Yeah.
1: And I am at a high, high risk, boys.
2: Oh, no.
1: So, you know, it was luck of the draw. I got the machine with 2 gigs. Wes got the machine with 4 gigs.
0: Yeah.
1: And cool stickers. Also, the Y key isn't working so well, so I got some keyboard dead spots. And the Wi-Fi card is definitely detected by the operating system, but the Wi-Fi card definitely does not detect any Wi-Fi networks. So I got no Wi-Fi. I've already been running some Gentoo on there, spoiler alert.
2: Whoa.
0: I'm behind. I need to catch up.
1: And that has been brutal. And I'm not doing that, like, network build stuff. I'm not spending time. I'm not doing that. So I am coming at this with 2 hands tied behind my back currently, and I refuse to run FreeBSD, so I am going to make this work with 2 gigs of RAM. I have gone through basically every desktop in the last few days. I got to say, that's a nice thing, I guess, is being able to swap through different desktops.
0: Right.
1: But, oh, man, does it take a long time to build. Oh! I basically just start in the morning. I go to work, and I come home and still
0: see what's.
1: Yeah, it's bad. It's bad. So hopefully I don't end up on FreeBSD. So we have a 32-bit challenge chat room in our matrix that we've set up for this. We'll put a link in the show notes. You can also just go to bit.ly/32, the number 32-bit chat, if you'd like to get into our 32-bit chat room. I'm looking forward to this. It's going to be hell, but I think we'll be better for it on the other end. And one of the questions I want to answer at the end of this is, in 2023 and now 2024, is it actually easier to be an ARM Linux user than a 32-bit Intel Linux user?
2: Fascinating.
1: I'm starting, because, you know, I've got plenty of ARM systems, so I'm starting to get a feel of that. And I think that's one of the questions I want to answer at the end of the challenge. All right, now we have one more kind of AI adjacent thing we want to talk about this week. This is an absolutely killer app for the Linux desktop. And it's called SpeechNote. Side note, also the largest flat pack on my system. SpeechNote lets you take in audio or text in multiple different languages and then translate them to the language of your choice. So I've recently been doing a lot of Spanish to English, but you can do whatever. And it'll also do live voice transcription, live-ish, depends on the speed of your system. So you can speak into your microphone. And I've tested this in some crappy conditions on my crappy built-in laptop microphone playing a Spanish trailer from my phone, just holding it over my laptop while SpeechNote did translation for me so I could watch along. It was really cool. All running locally, no network needed, all private, no data is sent to the internet. And it has a bunch of different processing capabilities too.
0: Yeah, I mean, look at all these different sort of tools it's using behind the scenes. It can do speech to text with stuff like Vosk, Whisper, Faster Whisper. It can also do text to speech. It's got Piper in there, Mimic 3, Koki, TTS, a lot of stuff that you will see given as like, hey, what do I want to use if I'm going to do that? And they've already sort of tied it together.
1: Yeah, it's pretty great. I think its real strength is in voice to text. So you can sit there and on your Linux desktop locally now, you can transcribe. Sort of like you can
0: take notes right from whatever you're listening to or talking at it.
1: It's really good at that. However, it also will generate speech, as you heard in our pre-show. And here's another example. This is a different voice. There's lots to pick from. Here's another one of their voices that I had just played around. And I thought, let's have the AI thingy do the intro tease. So here's what it sounds like when SpeechNote takes over my role.
3: Coming up on the show, we tested two popular methods to find out which is best to run local language models on your Linux box. Then we pushed the limits to see which language models will draw the line and which won't. Then, after all that, a simpler tool that might be a real sneaker app of death of Linux. Plus some great boost picks and more. I'm going to call it, guys. It should be a real banger.
1: It's got an interesting cadence, right? And then I want to play the pre-show one again. Notice there's breath in there.
4: Okay. The humans aren't recording yet. They are so slow. This is my big premiere. I'm finally co-presenting the biggest Linux podcast in the world. This is my moment.
1: You hear the breath in there? Isn't that something?
0: Yeah. Some of them seem like they have like a hard clip at the end.
1: It's got to be the sample, right?
0: Some of them fade naturally.
1: Some of them do. They fade well. Yeah. So it's got to be when they sampled them, but it actually makes it sound more real almost. That flaw to it. So you can't, and there's a lot of voices and a lot of languages to pick from. What this app is really good at is it's really riding the cutting edge of local speech and text capabilities on Linux right now. It's taken all of the different projects that I've been hearing about for the last 6 months and put them all into one UI that's like stable a good solid 70% of the time.
0: Yeah, C++. I think it's using Qt.
1: Yeah, it's crashed on me a couple times, but once you kind of get through its initial dialogues telling you about stuff, it's usually pretty rock solid.
0: You know, that voice made me think we can tell that it's generated.
1: Yeah.
0: But, it's busy. Maybe it's like a new fake news interview where you got traffic and city sounds behind there.
1: Yeah.
0: Or it's like on a phone call level quality.
1: Definitely. Or you even know, Zoom.
0: Right. So could I start using this where I can type at it and it can just talk to the person on the support line while I'm waiting on hold?
1: If your system's fast enough. And man, these are like, I just did a handful. I didn't go through and like figure out which one's the absolute best. Mm-hmm. Right. There could be better ones in there. They're going to be when they do get published. This thing has a directory, and you can just go in there and browse them and download them, and it pulls them right into the application.
2: Chris, can you tell us a little bit more about the Flatpak experience here? Because it sounds like there's a lot going on. You said it was a huge, massive download. And so I'm curious how Flatpak did with all those requirements.
1: Yeah, it's doing pretty well. So it is like a 2.6 gigabyte Flatpak install. And that comes with some of the essentials. But then you still pull down a bunch of the language models and speech stuff if you really want it. And that also can take time. That part goes surprisingly quick, I think, because a lot of the work's already been done in the Flatpak. And then depending on what you download, you get more features in the application. So if you download just the text-to-speech, then you just get that. If you download the speech-to-text, you just get that. There are two different things, and there's also the translator models, which you can also download. And there's a bunch of those to choose from. I would say SpeechNote and Ollama are similar in the sense that they can almost be overwhelming with their choice. Much like when you first initially come to Linux, it's almost overwhelming with its choice.
0: Yeah, no one's telling you, like, where to start. Just do this thing, and then once you got that down, you can branch out.
1: But if you just spend an hour or two playing around with this stuff, you pretty quickly start to figure out what works best, what doesn't, how to tweak it to get the results you want, and get to something workable pretty quick.
2: Do you have some favorite, places to start? Like Whisper, is that where you would start for speech to text, for example?
1: I would definitely keep an eye on Whisper. I like that project a lot. Piper as well. The Cocky or Cokey, C-O-Q-U-I, seems pretty good as well. Whisper and Piper, though, are my two personal favorites because those came out of the Home Assistant project. And they have really great results. So Speech Note, it's on GitHub. Of course, it's a flat pack as well. And I think it came from Ungloved in the Matrix. Isn't that where we first heard about that?
0: Yeah, I think so.
1: Shout out to you, sir. Thank you very much. Collide.com/unplugged. This is something you got to check out if you're in IT or if you manage security. If you've noticed a pattern over the last few years of a lot of the things that are now an issue actually come from end users and their workstations, I think the BYO device thing has been part of it. I was there at the very beginning of that. But honestly, I think that's been a positive trend too. It's just that the attacks have changed. They're now phishing attacks, or it's systems that are maybe brought from home that don't have the right compliant software on there. That's the nature of a lot of these threats now. It's technically low-hanging fruit, but it still requires IT's time, doesn't it? Well, that's where Collide comes in. Collide helps monitor these systems to make sure that they are compliant before they connect to your cloud applications. So when you go to connect Collide, make sure you're compliant. If maybe you're missing antivirus, or maybe the credentials that you've used are known to be phished, Collide will engage directly with the end user to help them resolve those issues per your processes, per your procedures, per your technology. 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
2: Well, geez, guys, it feels like we have a lot of Linux festivals going on, a lot of conferences and stuff that we need to plan for. It's making me a little bit nervous. First one we have here, Texas Linux Fest in 2024. That's from April 12th to 13th. And Chris, you calculated how many days away this is.
1: It's pretty close, Brent. It's getting pretty close. 123-ish days. Which is about, not counting this episode, about 14 episodes of Lepaway.
2: I love how you're counting time in Lep episodes.
1: I think we should start doing that more. How many Leps away is this thing that we have to deal with? And it's 14 Leps away. I have gotten some bites on Jupe's parking, and thank you, but they're all kind of far away, so they like ideally would probably work coming in or out. I've had two offers. And I would really, really would love to put the request out there one more time and say I'm looking for like a mooch docking spot. That's a RV term for like an RV spot in your driveway, in your property somewhere that's level that I could park Jupes and get in and out for a little bit while we attack Texas Linux Fest, because we're planning to be there for like 2 weeks. And at like $80 a night, that's very expensive. So if there was some piece of property or somewhere nearby the Austin area where Jupes could park, that would be fantastic. You could email me, chris@jupiterbroadcasting.com.
2: Now I'm curious, Chris, and Wes, for someone like me who's never been to Texas Linux Fest before, and what would you say to us as listeners who are thinking about it and not too sure, but so tempt me a little bit here.
1: Wear sunscreen. It probably won't be too hot, but April is starting to get to be nice weather in Austin, so it'll be a nice change of pace for you and I, Brent, and Wes, that's for sure. It's also right next to Terry Black's Barbecue, which is one of my favorite barbecue restaurants in the whole dang world. So come with an appetite. And it's a smaller event. It's kind of on the, 600-person scale last time I saw it, somewhere in that range. But I think of Texas Linux Fest as kind of the startup community event of the fest. It's got a real high impact. You get a lot of bang for your buck. And it's in prime, it's like a prime real estate there in Austin. Austin's got a good tech scene with Linux people. And I think if they just keep at it and they got a good organizational crew, our buddy Carl is one of the people involved. If they keep at it and they just keep iterating that conference, I think they're going to have one of the best conferences in the country for Linux users, because location, community that's already there, the team behind it that seems to really have their stuff together, was, you know, as much as any of these fests do. I think it all comes together to make one of the more exciting and up and coming fests and Linux events in the country. So I recommend it to everybody. It's where we met our buddy Alex. It's where I met Linode for the first time. Yeah. So, I mean, it's been a high impact. Met a lot of good people there. It's been a high impact event.
2: And then next up, we have Linux Fest Northwest 2024. It seems like, geez, we just did that.
1: Yeah.
2: They're calling it Ready or Not, which seems appropriate. And it's right on the heels of the last mini-fest that happened. How many LEP episodes ago? That was
1: I didn't do the math on that.
2: Oh, well.
1: Three or four? Five?
2: A few.
1: And it's right on the heels of Texas Linux Fest, too. It's April 26th through the 28th. So Texas Linux Fest is just a couple of weekends before that.
0: There's a lot going on.
1: And Linux Fest Northwest does have its call for speakers out
0: until the 2nd of January, so it's coming up quick. Get your talks in.
1: Yeah,
0: it's coming up. 30-minute lectures, 90-minute hands-on labs, or full-day workshops, or even mini-events if you want to be bold.
1: Yeah. And like we said, then after that, it's NixCon and Scale. You know, we really should not be complaining.
0: No.
1: Because a couple of years ago,
0: we would have killed for one of these.
1: That is just it right there. And that's what we have to remember, is we almost lost all of these. And they're not all doing great, and they're, you know, but they're trying. And how many times have we come on air and said, man, you guys, the in-person stuff is so much more important than you realize, you know, even for us antisocial introverts that don't really like to go out, don't really like to talk to people. It's such a bigger deal than we can possibly understand. Stupid lizard brain.
2: You know, that said, Chris, FOSDEM's coming up as well. I know they have a call for papers. You might only have a couple days left. So that might be the limit by the time this publishes. But hopefully, if you didn't get a talk in, I'm going to try to make it this year. I have a few people to convince. But it's one of those fests that we haven't had the chance to go to. And I think I want to change that this year. So look out for
1: that. Yeah, that's more than a fest. That's an event. Mm.
5: And now it is time for Le Boost.
1: VT52 comes in with our baller boost this week, a Spaceballs boost, 1, 2, 3, 4, 5, 6 sats.
6: So the combination is 1, 2, 3, 4, 5. That's the stupidest combination I ever heard in my life.
1: I think it's brilliant. VT, we might have lost your message in transit because Podverse currently has a race condition that drops some of the messages. There is a fix already out, but that stuff takes a bit to trickle through the App Store, and probably almost a week to trickle out into F-Droid. So if you sent that in, you can always – let's see, a make good amount. How about 1,333 sats? We'll keep it low.
0: Yeah.
1: But something we can recognize as a make good boost, and put your message in there, and we'll get that on air. But thank you for being our baller. And we'll put that right towards our bounty to get to Scale and NixCon. So really appreciate that as well.
0: Clever Compiler boosts in with 109,570 sats.
7: Coming in hot with the boost.
0: Oh, that's across two from Podverse working this time. I'm a party member, but I wanted to send a zip code boost with some help for Scale.
1: Thank you. That is really generous.
0: And here's my tech horror story.
1: Oh, good. Okay.
0: In my 20s, I worked as a computer tech at Future Shop. One day, I was installing a 56K modem in a Gateway PC while chatting with the other tech, and I forgot to turn the computer off before inserting the PCI card. Fortunately, I only fried the modem, but I never made that mistake again.
1: You know what, Clever Compiler? I have a sense you and I are about the same age, and I have done that once, too. Also, pour one out for Future Shop.
0: And for Gateway PCs.
1: Yeah. Now, is that a gosh darn zip code boost, Wes?
0: Yes, it is.
1: All right, what do we got?
0: Not too far away. It's a postal code in Washington County, Oregon, including such cities as Beaverton.
1: Well, hello, Beaverton. Well, then, Clever, I hope we see you at Scale as well. You're helping us get there with that boost.
0: Oh, okay. And then there's the second boost for 12,345 cents.
1: Hey, Wes, you know what I think that is?
0: Spaceballs.
8: One, two, three, four, five.
9: Yes.
8: That's amazing. I've got the same combination on my luggage.
0: This one's directed at our dear Brentley. Brent, I'm finishing up LUP 537, and I heard you mention losing your tabs to a reboot. I had the same problem myself till I found Session Buddy. It makes it easy to restore my tabs and even transfer them to another computer via export and import.
1: Hmm.
0: Greetings from a fellow tab hoarder.
1: Yeah, there you go, Brent. You could really do some stress testing on Session Buddy.
0: I'll say I actually have been low-key using Session Buddy for a long time. It's nice.
1: Oh, yeah?
0: Mm-hmm.
2: What do you use it for, Wes? How did it come into your life, and is it indispensable for you now?
0: Well, it's nice for when you kind of want to just switch activities. You know, there's more ways to do it, but Session Buddy can be one way. Like, let's say I'm doing a bunch of show research, and then I want to switch to, you know, I'm tackling some personal stuff or looking at Christmas gifts or, you know, whatever other activity. You could just have a new window, but if you don't, you know, you're not coming back to those tabs for a while, you just save those in Session Buddy, and you can resume, open up that session whenever you want.
1: Mm.
0: Plus, you can configure it to sort of auto-take snapshots of what tabs you have open. So, like, if your browser crashes or something goes haywire, you've got, like, whatever your recent history was.
1: So he could save, like, a whole bunch of tabs and just set them aside and close it and then just recall them when he needed them.
0: I do that basically every before and after every show.
2: Well, that's exactly what I need. I've been playing with one tab, which is not dissimilar to this, but it sounds like Session Buddy might just be one step more, so I might just have me a new buddy.
0: We'll see if it can hold up to the QA chief, though.
1: Yeah, that's the thing. That's the real test.
2: Yeah, thanks for the tip, Dan.
1: Rotted Mood comes in with 100,000 sats and just says, scale boost!
10: Boost!
1: Again, thank you, sir, and thank you for being a big old baller, too. Appreciate that.
2: Now, Woodcarver came in with 65,535 sats.
7: Coming in hot with the boost!
2: Saying, hey, my last boost was completely random since I just kind of emptied my Albi wallet. So here's an integer boost to clear things up.
1: Well, that's way better. Thank you. You know, we were having some discussion after the show, and we all had concern.
0: Indeed. Yeah, 65535 is the maximum value of an unsigned 16-bit integer.
1: If, thank you,
0: you know, for some reason you didn't know.
1: Now we need one in the theme for the 32-bit challenge.
0: Ooh.
1: Appreciate the support. First of 300 comes in with 50,000 sats and definitely says, here is my biggest TIFU. I blew away our configuration for our prod Kubernetes cluster. The worst part, we had no backups of those configs.
2: Oh,
1: man. We were using the cluster API project to deploy our clusters, which manages the clusters using Kubernetes custom resources. Yeah,
0: isn't that always how it goes? Mm-hmm.
1: I deleted the custom resource, and thankfully the controllers using those resources were also deleted, so they couldn't actually destroy everything. I proceeded to panic before regaining my composure and attempting to reconstruct the configuration to no avail. Thankfully, our clusters were still active and alive and well overscaled for unrelated reasons, so there was really no customer impact. I proceeded to spend the next 2 days reconstructing the clusters using Terraform and a rewritten resource config. After finishing rebuilding everything, we migrated off the orphan clusters without incident. Our principal software engineer even remarked that he wouldn't have known anything had happened if he hadn't been told about it. We wound up with a happy ending. But those 2 days were a brutal slog rebuilding everything.
0: Gosh, yeah, right? You're kind of stuck. You're like, well, until I get things migrated, I can't really touch this existing. I just have to hope everything keeps working.
1: Manny got lucky that he had enough resources over provision to kind of absorb that, too. That could have gone a totally different direction, first of 300. Wow.
0: It's nice we live in the cloud era, too, where you can be like, okay, I'm just going to spin up a new thing. We'll migrate, get rid of the old.
1: Yeah.
0: And
1: ooh, thank you for the boost. That was a good one.
0: McZip comes in with 50,000 sats from Castomatic.
1: Man, McZip is a consistent booster. Really appreciate that.
0: Well, one of the regulars. We love you. Stacking for scale. Need more Nix reporting to finally push me over the edge of installing Nix, that is.
1: We're here for you. We're here for you.
2: Hydrogyrum came in with 24,690 sats over two boosts using the podcast index. It looks like the very first one is 1, 2, 3, 4, 5 Satoshis.
1: Mm-hmm. We know what that is. It's actually, that's our third one of the week.
11: We're going to have to go right to ludicrous speed.
2: Just moved my sats from Fountain to Albie, so I'm finally boosting again. I recently switched over my desktop, laptop, and server over to, you guessed it, NixOS, and I'm loving it.
0: Oh, wonderful.
2: Almost every app I needed that isn't working in Nix packages, which is usually just some interaction with Sway or Wayland, works fine in a Flatpak. The only thing I've had real issues with so far is ESPIDF for embedded development because of how it handles itself with VS Code. Now, as a follow-up with another 1, 2, 3, 4, 5 Satoshis.
9: Smoke if you got 'em.
2: I felt like sending some more with Adwinter as it is. Plus, I want to hear more Spaceball sound bites.
1: Dang right. Thank you. Yeah, thank you very much, Hydrogram.
0: It's a nice little real-world NixOS report, you know? Like, we really don't want to pretend that everything works or everything's easy, right?
1: Yeah.
0: Like,
1: VS Code can actually be surprisingly maybe a little trickier than people expect.
0: Yeah, you know, especially, like, if you've got any kind of sandboxing, Flatpak, or, you know, just the sort of Nix, all the crazy paths going on with Nix, and VS Code needs to find all of its things, and the plugins have certain assumptions about where they can find, like, the development files or the JVM or whatever, you know, compilers for your embedded environment.
1: Yep. Yeah, it is true. I like those on-the-ground reports. I think we got to keep it real. I think, you know, we got to be careful not to oversell it. So thank you for doing that. That's a valuable boost in multiple ways and gave me a chance to play an extra Spaceballs boost. So I appreciate that, Hydra. Ghost Mullet, love that one, comes in with a row of ducks. So what used to be listenable over a commute or a commute and a half will now have to roll into work and out into cooking because I'm a new party member. Woo! And this week's member feed was a banger of 3-hour goodness. That's true.
2: I have a secret.
0: Whoopsie.
1: Oh, yeah? What's that?
2: Every member's feed is 3 hours. Pretty much.
1: Yeah, they're often, they're bangers, yeah.
2: Yeah.
1: Yeah, even when we're not live over the holidays, we'll still have member versions of the show. The only problem is Drew makes it sound real good. Just got to make that choice. We do have a version for the members that has still got all the Drew goodness, but just no ads as well, as a way of saying thank you.
0: Faraday Fedora boosts in with another row of ducks. The TLDR for my big IT mix-up: don't trust no-name raid cards from eBay, even if they've been working at the company longer than you have.
1: Oh, man.
2: That's awesome.
1: What about unknown history hard drives that are like 7 years old? Faraday, would you?
0: We should probably get some cheap raid cards just to throw on
1: top.
0: Yeah,
1: yeah. Especially when those drives are getting so old.
0: Uh-huh.
1: Also, I think it accelerates ZFS raid.
0: Yes.
1: I think it's
0: good. That's
1: what
0: they recommend is you get really cheap raid cards to help ZFS out.
1: Really, really good for that. Faraday, thank you for the boost. And do not listen to us. We are just kidding.
2: Eve blasted 2,500 sats our way and said, hey, here's a small contribution for the scale trip.
1: Thank you. Every sat counts. We'll put that towards the trip. Nice. Noodles comes in with another Spaceball boost. 1, 2, 3, 4, 5 sats.
10: 1 million space bucks.
11: 1 million?
1: Oh, Pizza the Hut. It says, hello and good luck with scale. I live nearby in the Central Valley, but I can't make it. Make sure to do lots of coverage, though, of NixOS. I love the Spaceballs boost sounds. It might just end up being my default amount that I boost in. Noodles, thank you for helping us get there. We'll put that right towards scale. And we will try to do our best on the coverage.
0: Well, we got 6,100 sats from, I think, a name that appears to be a space or just empty. So thanks for that.
1: All right. Thank you, though. It's like an anonymous secret Santa sending us some sats.
0: All the sats count, so.
2: Or it might be a weird bug, but nobody will know that it was them.
1: Right. Well, we do have the make good boost. You know, 1,003 lucky threes. You can let us know.
0: Ryan boosts in with 4,506 sats. I was prepping for a cutover to a new SAN on our ESX cluster at our production site.
1: Mm-hmm.
0: Connected the new SAN via the existing fiber channel switches and started prepping to move the host.
1: Sure.
0: I then lose connection to the management host I was using. Logged into the ESX host direct and find it purple screened.
1: Uh-oh.
0: Then all of the ESX hosts purple screened. Lost all the VMs. No AD, no management hosts, very little of anything.
1: Oh my God.
0: Found out our old hosts had a bad firmware on the fiber channel cards.
2: Ooh.
0: So that when you connected a new SAN, it would purple screen the host.
1: No.
0: Would have found out if management had not canceled the support contract because it cost too much.
1: Oh my goodness.
0: And also, this is a postcode boost from Australia.
1: Well, hello, Australia.
0: Yeah, 4506 is a postal code in Australia. Cities like Murrayfield and Brisbane.
1: Okay. Well, hello, and thank you for sharing that pain with us.
0: Wow.
1: We take that pain, and we feel it. That, man, to get bit by a firmware like that.
0: That would just be so devastating.
1: So, not the same, but there was, and Dell server guys out there will remember this, there was an era of Dell servers that had bogus tape drives, and it lasted years. And you wouldn't necessarily always know until you went to do a restore, and man, that got us once. And it turned out the backups were no good. And, you know, I don't even know. I mean, I think the server was a few months old. I can't remember. It was really upsetting. And then they replaced the tape drive, and it still wasn't fixed. It was a whole ordeal. And, you know, when you put everything in a VM and then the VM environment goes out, that's always why I've kind of been a big fan of leaving one DNS and DHCP server outside the VM stack and one AD controller outside the VM stack, if you can. It's not always an option, but if you can. Oof, feeling that one. Thank you for the boost, though.
2: Advrise came in with a total of 6,810 Satoshis across four boosts.
11: I am programmed in multiple techniques.
2: The first one, 1701 Satoshis. Hey, since we're talking about oops moments, well, I've got one too. I had just started my career in IT working for a hospital and had recently been put in charge of our application development and operating system deployment systems called Microsoft System Center Configuration Manager.
1: Yep.
2: It's quite the name.
1: Oh, yeah. No, it does what it
0: does. CCM.
1: The product, what it does is in the name. It's on the can.
2: The previous employee who had all the knowledge was gone, and it was up to me to figure out how the system worked, what needed to be done, and how to maintain it. Keep in mind, I'm 19 at the time.
1: Oh, man.
2: One of the things that needed to be done is to update the deployed versions of Windows.
1: Well, I'm sure the last guy had great documentation.
0: Detailed notes, of course.
1: Oh, yeah, for sure.
2: So I began figuring out how to create, manage, customize the operating system deployment piece of SCCM. Being someone who likes automation, I found that I could remotely tell any computer with the SCCM agent on it to automatically reboot into the Windows PE environment and begin the imaging process, wiping the disk, installing the new Windows version, and all other company software that needed to go on there. It came time for the operating room workstations to be reimaged. Being the operating room, they're quite busy, and I had to do it during a time when they were not being used.
1: Been there.
0: Ooh.
1: Yep.
2: Luck would have it, most of the rooms were open after 5 p.m., so I went and scheduled the deployment of the image for these workstations. SCCM uses UTC by default unless you hit another checkbox during the deployment to use client local time. I did not check that checkbox. So right on schedule, at 1700 hours, these computers started reimaging.
0: Oh, no.
2: It turns out, being in Central Time, we were 6 hours behind UTC, which puts us at 11 a.m., right smack dab in surgery. Thankfully, the doctors were able to continue that surgery without their charting computer, and the nurses just pulled up a laptop from another room. I did learn very quickly to double-check every deployment from that point on. I didn't lose my job, actually still work for the same company a mere 3 years later.
1: Well, you won't make that mistake again.
0: You just UTC everything all the time.
1: Oh, time math. Adversary's been there. Man, have I been there when you take out the system right in the middle of prime time when you meant to take it offline during like low-key hours. Whew. Yeah, imagine also, I've been there, had that happen at a law firm. Had that happen at a doctor's office, and I've had that happen at a bank. And none of those places like that very much. None of them do. Soltros comes in with 5,000 sats using the index as well. I can't think of a specific horror story of mine right now. I'll say that I bet 80% of us have accidentally DD'd over a hard drive or a USB thumb drive at least once before. Yeah. My most absolute shameful. I mean, I've done some whoppers. Like one of them, my small whopper was I was planning to keep source files of every video we've ever made at Jupiter Broadcasting. And this was getting on this big, massive external. And I had two identical ones that were used for two different types of projects. One at the time was for client projects and one was for JB projects. Uh-huh. And I had mislabeled them. And I hooked up the one that I thought was for client projects and did the annual format. And I had wiped all of our video footage. And it was at that moment I was like, well, I guess I'm not keeping source files for everything forever. I just had to make peace with that. But the real whopper, we had videos of the kids being born. I'm not a huge fan of doing it, but Ange really wanted it. And it happened at home, and it all kind of happened fast. So I grabbed the camera, the studio camera. I have a tape in there. And I record the birth.
0: Yeah.
1: I don't know if I didn't take the tape out, like, because I was using a work tape. It got all mixed up with the work stuff, and I think I just recorded right over it. Birth of my child.
0: I wonder what you recorded over it.
1: So I used to do back then in-studio tape backups of the shows.
0: Oh.
1: Because, like, you know, the Hackintosh might crash. So we'd have in-camera tape backups of everything because we were running the audio and the video all through the camera. And so I would just have a tape in there and just hit record and just as a backup have it. And I probably just – so it's probably just some random episode.
0: Yapping on.
1: Sitting in front of a green screen, yapping my dumb mouth. So that's my worst data loss story. And, you know, it's back in the tape days. So what are you going to do, Wes? What are you going to do?
0: Eric comes in with 12,345 cents.
12: So the combination is 1, 2, 3, 4, 5. That's the stupidest combination I ever heard in my life.
0: And continuing the, you know, I'm just a vessel to chat with Brent for the boosters.
1: Yeah.
0: Brent, have you checked out the NixOS hardware repo and their framework 13th gen Intel files? I really like the NixOS hardware repo as it puts the collective knowledge of hardware configuration and kernel tweaks in a single place.
1: Yeah.
2: You know, thankfully I was tipped off by this at the last NixOS meetup here at Seabase where I... Just after I unboxed the framework at one of our JB meetups, I went to the NixOS meetup and had a bunch of people tell me exactly what I should be doing right. So I did learn about this early on, and it was amazing. And that it was one of those moments where you're like, oh, some people are doing amazing work out there, and I just need to like copy and paste one little thing to take advantage of all that work. This is amazing. So
1: that sounds like it's worth a Seabase membership right there.
2: It sure is. And because of that, just today, I shared this very repo with our dear friend Alex, who just, he didn't say it online yet, but he just unboxed his framework today.
0: Oh, exciting.
1: This is my explanation to folks when they're like, well, what's the big deal about Nix? I'm like, okay, well, here's an example of what makes Nix great. Some person a couple of months ago got themselves a framework laptop and they noticed their headphone port had some buzz on the line. And they're like, well, how do I fix this? And through whatever process they went through, they solved with a couple of command line, with a couple of lines in the config, they solved the buzz for on NixOS systems. And then they share that two line fix on the internet. And now every Nix user has that buzz solved. That's across the board. You put it in there and it stays fixed forever. It's really nice like that. So, all right, I'm done, but I'm just trying to make it, just trying to explain myself. Exception comes in with 5,000 sats, sending us some fountain funds to help us get to scale and says, keep up the stellar work. Well, thank you, Exception. Appreciate that.
2: Our dear Gene Bean came in with 12,222 sats over two boosts, and I think I know what that means. There's a row of ducks as the first one. Hey, Boost just now made me think maybe the community could help. I'd love to see a fully fleshed out Hyperland setup for NixOS laptop that includes a login manager, power management included for when the lid is closed, graphical interaction with Wi-Fi networks, and high DPI support. Here's what I've so far just for reference, and it's seriously lacking, but it is pretty, and they included a link to their GitHub repo where they have their Nix config.
0: Oh, challenge set. Have at it, y'all.
1: This is actually a brilliant idea Gene has just stumbled upon. Why don't we have the community coming up with some cool mixes of Nix where you get great desktop experiences and then we throw those up on GitHub and people can use them and try it? Like, that's a really good idea, yeah. Gene. I hope somebody takes you up on this. So he wanted to get Hyperland with a login manager, with power management when you close the lid.
0: Sort of like a nicely tuned setup. Hyperland. Yeah.
1: I like that idea a lot.
2: Gene also sent in 10,000 more Satoshis to say, hey, don't get distracted by the shiny distros while planning for that 32-bit challenge. Gentoo should still be on your to-do list.
0: Keeping us honest, I love
1: it. Gene, how is Gentoo not the shiniest of the 32-bit distros? Gentoo is the shiniest of them. Have you looked at the distros that are available for 32-bit Linux? It's bleak, Gene. It's bleak. I think Gentoo is top of the list, if you ask me.
0: Complete Noobs comes in with Aeroidux. 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And the best part? If you're using Linux, you can pass through the GPU to a Windows VirtualBox. Try it and test it on my ThinkPad T470. And then there's a little link we'll include over to Complete Noobs blogs where they got some deets on that.
1: If we can find it, we should find the episode we had a couple of years ago with Alex where we get into that. And we talk about eGPUs and we talk about dedicating a VM to use that eGPU. I still have mine. I don't find it to be the most practical solution for my laptop, so I don't tend to use it much. But that is a really good tip for those that aren't aware. If you've got Thunderbolt on a Linux machine, you could be going around low-key all day with Intel graphics or whatever, embedded AMD or whatever. Well, probably not if you're going to have Thunderbolt. You'll plug it in, though. Boom, you can have a big old PCI Express graphics card. And it may not be a 16X speed, but it'll probably be, like, I don't know, 4A, whatever it is. It'll totally crush compute. It'll be great for that. And honestly, I've used it for gaming, too. It's been totes fine.
2: A lot of impacts came in with another row of ducks. Simply saying, will it scale?
1: Oh, I get it. Thank you. Thank you for the duckies to help us get down to scale. Nice little haul this week, everybody. We are trying to stack up to 8 million sats, and this week we had 22 boosters, and we added 600,540 sats to that milestone, which is definitely going to help. Thank you, everybody who boosted in. We try to get to every message above the 2,000 sat cutoff. If you would like to boost, there's so many ways to do it, but I think the top ways are with a new podcast app, because then you get like 90-second notifications once the new episode's been out. You get live stream support, which we'll be talking about why that might be really great when we're in. If we get down to scale and we can do a show, I want to do it lit in a new podcast app. There's a lot of new features in there, and you also get the boost support. But if you're not ready to switch apps, and I understand, I think you should consider the Strike app. It's available in 36 countries. It's on the Lightning Network. And then you can just get some sats. You can send them to Albie. You can even just boost now directly from the Fountain FM website and scan the QR code. You go to getalbie.com, put some sats in there, and boost from the podcast index using the web. It's a little bit of a journey because you are going into, you know, a brand new frontier. But what we're trying to do here is we're trying to keep podcasting as independent as possible. And when you boost, there's no company between you, your value, and the value you receive. It's just a peer-to-peer network. It's all using open source software. And I just think it's a good experiment. And if we can find a way to use free software and an open network to fund open content, I think that's a model that is reproducible. And there's value in that. And I think there's value in keeping podcasting independent and thriving. And so I appreciate everybody that takes the time to walk that hill, to get those sats, to get that set up. Because then once you're boosting, it's a lot of fun. And we just love getting your messages. And it also creates sort of spontaneous moments for us in the show. And a big shout out to everybody who streams those sats as they listen. We see you and we appreciate you. Please do keep boosting in. We'll be reading them now. We are going into the holiday schedule. So if you'd like to boost in and give us updates on your 32-bit challenge, please do, because when we come back on the 7th, we will be reading those. We have one more regular episode that we'll be covering the boost, and then we're off into our holiday specials and back on the 7th. So you can stack those sats while we're gone, send us your 32-bit results and more. I think it's going to be great. I think you guys will really love the holiday specials this year. So stand by. All that'll be coming up in your feeds. You don't got to do a thing. Okay, West Payne, you can only pick one. Which is our app pick this week?
0: Ooh.
1: Two very good choices. One brought by Brent, one brought by you. So I know there's some bias there, but all out.
0: I got to go with Brent.
1: Oof. Oh, I didn't expect it. All right, we'll save the other one for the future, but this is a really great looking app. Tell us about Marker, Brent.
2: Yeah, I found this one coming across our shelf, and I figured it fit in with our theme this week. Marker is a neat little application that converts PDFs, EPUBs, and MOBI files to Markdown. It's about 10 times faster than NuGet, which I haven't used, but it is more accurate on most documents and has low hallucination risk. So you just heard it. It's got some AI stuff going on in the background to help you convert these things.
1: Yeah, if you got a big old fancy GPU, it'll use that to crunch this, but it'll also work on your CPU.
0: NuGet is a neural optical understanding for academic documents, but it's like a PDF parser. So yeah, it sounds like in the same place as Marker.
1: These are some really cool tools where I feel like you can set aside all the hype around AI. This is like the practical, what you can use it for stuff today on your own machine without any cloud services. And
0: it's not replacing you at work. It's just making you,
1: it's another tool.
0: A little better to work with PDFs, which no one likes.
1: Right. Like if I can interrogate a large language model about a particular topic for 10 minutes and get more informed, you know, you got to double check it right now, but you can see the direction that's going. Or if I can use something like Marker and take a proprietary PDF or something that's locked up in an EPUB and use some sort of AI model to OCR that, that's a win. And that's a legitimate use for these tools. So I think that was our real goal with this episode, is to take things like speech, to take things like the large language models, and to take things like text recognition and figure out the areas where it's really useful today and you can do it on Linux.
0: Marker seems like it'd be another great, maybe there already are, I don't know, but like another great addition is an Obsidian or Logseq plugin, you know? Don't even store the PDF, just store the converted markdown.
1: That's really all I want, so I can search it.
0: Obviously, if it's accurate enough, et cetera, et cetera. But the potential.
1: They're all there if you're willing to check them right now. I think all these tools are there if you're willing to check them for occasional hallucinations. But I don't think it'd be a surprise at all by the end of 2024 when we're in December to start saying these tools are like 95% there. Right, we're at the 10%. We'll see how long it takes. We just don't know yet. I got to figure there's more tools that we've missed too. So if you know of any, do boost them in. Also, your holiday wishes if you want to send those in and your 2024 predictions. We also want to get those in.
2: That's like my favorite time of year.
0: It's going to be a wacky year. You just know it.
1: Yeah. And then last but not least, tuxies.party. You got a couple of days left to vote if you haven't yet. Now, our next live stream will actually be on Saturday. Saturday, and we're doing it at 11 a.m. Pacific, we decided.
0: Yeah, Saturday the 16th at 11 a.m. Pacific time.
1: So if you want to join us for the last live show of the year, that's when to do it. Our live lug will be open. Our mumble room will be there if you'd like to get in there. And get
0: love you have you. It's always a little bit weird when we shift schedules. So we really appreciate anyone who can make it.
1: Yeah, if you normally can't make it on a Sunday, but you could on a Saturday, you need to show up because most people won't because we change it. And when you change it,
0: all bets are off.
1: It really is funny. It is funny how that works. Links to everything we talked about today, that'll be at linuxunplugged.com/540. Of course, we'll have links to the tools we talked about there and our subscribe link, our contact form, all of that, the RSS. That's all there. And we just always appreciate if you get an opportunity to share the show with somebody. Word of mouth is the number one way to spread podcasts. I mean, think about how long these things are. Who's going to listen unless a trusted friend tells them it's worth it? So we appreciate that. Now, that does wrap it up for this week's episode. Love to hear from you. And of course, as always, appreciate you listening. Thanks so much for joining us on this week's episode of your Linux Unplugged program. I swear I'm not a robot. I swear.
0: Not yet.
1: Soon. maybe in a year or two we'll have an episode that's totally done by AI and we're taking the week off.
0: If the show quality suddenly rapidly improves, that's how you'll know.
1: All right, let's get out of here. Thanks so much for joining us on this week's episode. We'll see you right back here next Tuesday, as in Sunday.
13: We're Saturday.

0: Streaming from the beautiful Pacific Northwest and the mighty American West Coast, we greet you all a good morning, a good evening, or whenever your timeline may fall, time-appropriate greetings, indeed to one and all. This is The Launch, and my name is Chris.
1: And I'm Angela.
0: Hello, Anches.
1: Hello.
0: We got a lot to do today, so here's a few things everyone should know. We'd love it if you call us. You can do it live or after the fact and leave a voicemail. That phone number, it's 774-462-5667. That's 774-462-5667. You also can join the show live on a Tuesday, 11:30 a.m. Pacific, 2:30 p.m. Eastern, 7:30 p.m. UTC. Over at jblive.tv or in your favorite podcasting 2.0 app. And it comes out on a Wednesday morning. And links to what we talk about will be at weeklylaunch.rocks. All the good resources over there. Now, Andrews,
1: yes.
0: I know you had Amazon Prime on the mind. And it's interesting you brought it up because it's been on my mind, too.
1: Oh.
0: I was chatting with a rather intelligent individual, and they have decided they are canceling their Amazon Prime membership. So it's been on my mind recently. What's the value I get in Amazon Prime? So you said this morning you wanted to talk about it.
1: Yeah. Well, who's the intelligent person?
0: Well, I don't want to reveal.
1: Oh.
0: But you know them.
1: Oh. Is it you?
0: No. That's hilarious. It's a very smart and handsome person who makes very good decisions. I don't know if you heard, old Bezos' company is recently doing a big payout.
2: Amazon paying out a historic settlement. The company agreeing to pay $2.5 billion. This to settle with the Federal Trade Commission over allegations that it tricked customers into signing up for Prime and it made it hard for them to cancel. Now, Amazon did issue a statement saying their executives have always followed the law.
0: Oh, of course.
2: And a settlement allows.

0: Ukraine?
1: Well, yeah. So I was like, oh, well, this is like, I did expect that. And I don't really mind paying more in some instances. And there's a free option, right? So I, you know, I hit the minimum or whatever. Oh, so okay. There was a free, but it was going to be like 4 days. Like, and I'm missing that 2 day shipping.
0: That's more like Amazon Slow, not Prime.
1: Yeah. Right. So, so when I placed an order last night and it's not going to be here till Sunday, I was like, what the heck is going on? So, did you stop paying for Prime? So here's what happened. They changed it. Whoever the primary Prime register person is, whatever that address is, if it's not going to that address, you got to pay.
0: Yeah.
1: And that's what happened to me.
0: Oh, yeah. Right. So, they took away like the family Prime sharing stuff.
1: Yeah. I had. And the thing is I have not been gaming the system. Like, we were married.
0: Yeah.
1: That's when it got set up.
0: Yeah.
1: You know, like a long time ago.
0: Hadia had this set up with her friend when they used to be roommates and they just still had it going.
1: So, yeah. Right. Okay. Because that's the other thing is now you can sign up for, I think it's called Amazon Household or Amazon Family.
0: Oh.
1: And it includes
0: you got a new name.
1: One adult and four up to four children. Right. And so I thought, who's your other adult? Like, shouldn't it be Hadia? Like, shouldn't Hadia be on your Amazon Prime
0: probably,
1: now?
0: Probably, yeah.
1: but it's me.
0: Oh, yeah, yeah.
1: And you use, I think, the studio as your primary shipping.
0: Yeah.
1: And that's not my house. So I can't, yeah.
0: Wow.
1: And
0: the thing, they're cracking down because they want you to create your own.
1: And I'm going to have to, right? Unless you want to ship stuff to my house.
0: Not really.
1: Oh,
0: no,
1: okay.
0: No. So, I don't even like shipping it to the studio. So
1: I'm not exactly, yeah, right. I'm not riding on your coattail but I just had to set it and forget it. Like who even, so yeah, it dawned on me when I Googled this morning what the change was, why they did it. And it makes sense.
0: I don't know. I suppose. I mean, it feels like it's a perk now that Prime used to be nothing. And now it's like $130 a year or something like that. The cost of Prime is going up.
1: Oh, is it really?
0: I think. I haven't looked recently.
1: Oh, yeah. So I have no idea because I've never paid for it.
0: It feels like for the cost of it, yeah, $139 per year or $15 a month.
1: Oh, okay. Because I saw for $13.99, like they have a special promo right now or whatever because they are messing with a lot of people. I thought that was for the year.
0: It just feels like at $140, that kind of stuff, they should let you put 5 people on your shipping.
1: Right?
0: Yeah, I know. It's me assigning arbitrary value, but
1: maybe
0: it just,
1: add Dia to yours or do like the Amazon Family or Household.
0: Yeah, she and I are going to have to talk about it now because they're changing it. Yep.
1: Right.
0: Yep.
1: Ugh.
0: I just like, so boost in audience and tell us if you're a Prime user, if you're canceling Prime, if you don't use Amazon, who do you use instead?
1: Right. Well, and we saw Netflix do this recently too.
0: Yep.
1: You know, for sharing passwords and such.
0: Yep. Yep.
1: So, yeah, what do you do?
0: What do you do? When I was traveling to Texas and back, it's interesting. If I wanted to order something to Amarillo, I could get it, like, the next day.
1: Uh-huh.
0: But if I wanted to get it delivered to Aurora, you know, which is an area in Denver, it was 3 days for the same thing. And it was a battery charger. It's not even an odd item. And it's just crazy how you can have such a radically different experience. So I'm sure there's some people out there that have horrible Amazon experiences.
1: Right. Well, and I've never been able to get the Amazon Prime Video working ever. Like, I've
0: really?
1: Never been able to watch Amazon content. Yeah. I don't know why, but probably because I wasn't actually a Prime. I don't know.
0: Maybe, but you'd think that would still work.
1: I know. But also, secondarily, if we had a show last week, there's a different update that I would like to provide.
0: Okay.
1: So my car, which has been a subject since the beginning, my Subaru Ascent.
0: Ascenting?
1: It was losing air in the back driver's side tire.
0: Yeah.
1: Right? And so it lost 3 pounds, and I thought, okay, I'll refill it and see. And after like a week, it lost those 3 pounds again. So
0: jeez,
1: I was
0: my
1: like,
0: front passenger tire is losing that in a day right now since the trip.
1: Jeez.
0: Yeah.
1: Wow. Well, so these are new tires. I just got them back in April. Remember, in preparation for that California trip.
0: Maybe are they under warranty?
1: They better be.
0: Yeah.
1: But so here's what I did. I made an appointment with Subaru. I had hit 30,000 miles finally, so I scheduled a 30,000 mile maintenance, which I only found out like once I brought the car there that it was going to be $900, right? Which is ridiculous. Lots of check this, check that, or whatever.
0: Mm-hmm.
1: But it included a tire rotation. So when I made the appointment, when I got there. And when I talked to my normal person, I told all three of them the back rear tire is losing air, right? They rotate the tires before they check it. They're not going to know what, you know, or maybe, I don't know. I don't know what rotating tires means. To me, logically, it would be the front tires go to the back

0: in the reverse. And then they also switch sides, right? Even where. That makes sense. So when they called me and said, hey, your car's ready for pickup, I was like, great. So what was the problem with the tire? Right. So I'm trying to figure out, did I run over something? You know, should I just pay for a new tire?
1: Stem leaking or
0: did
1: something?
0: You fix it? Yeah. Well, so I did have a stem leak in one of the tires, but it's because they installed it improperly and messed it up. But anyway, so they there was no notes about checking the air. And she's like, oh, hang on a second. I'm like, oh, no. Did they not check? Because they've rotated the tires.
1: And now you don't know where it is.
0: Yeah. I mean, unless there's a standard procedure.
1: Right.
0: Like I just said.
1: Right.
0: So it should be front passenger side.
1: Right, yeah, right.
0: That would be logic. Okay, so I don't know which tire they checked, but there's no problem. I got this car back a week ago. When I was picking up the car, after they supposedly checked it and didn't find anything wrong and put equal air in all the tires.
1: Uh-huh.
0: She went to, the person I work with went to walk me to my car. And she's like, oh, hold on a second. And she left and then came back with a valve stem cover cap, right? For my back driver's side tire.
1: Okay.
0: I left it at the chevron that I filled it with.
1: Yeah.
0: So how coincidental is it that the same tire that was losing air that I didn't have a cap on is still the back driver's side?
1: It didn't rotate.
0: So I told her, I'm going to be really pissed if this continues to lose air. It means you guys did not rotate my tires. Maybe you tried to find the leak or not, but maybe you checked a different tire because
1: we would know because there's no notes.
0: Right?
1: Yeah.
0: So I'm down 5 pounds now or 5 PSI. And they are, I have to bring it back sometime this week, which is such a pain in the butt. I don't want to do it. And she's like, well, it's okay. I'll just get you a free tire rotation. Free lady, I paid for it.
1: Yeah, really?
0: I paid for it.
1: Yeah.
0: So anyway, this is my ongoing battle. So if you have any information on what a tire rotation is supposed to be like.
1: Yeah, what is a proper tire rotation?
0: Yeah, I'm like, I think I just have to not, I really want to take my car to the dealership that I bought it from. Like, that just makes sense to me. I took the Acura to the Acura dealership.
1: Yeah,
0: but
1: it might not be a good dealership.
0: Subaru just has not been good.
1: I've always been really bad about tire rotation because there's always these secondary problems I've had when I take it to a tire shop. Like they rotate them, but they don't actually tighten them down properly. And then I discover like a day later that my wheels aren't properly tightened. I've had that happen to me. I've had them leave equipment like on the tires or in the engine bay, even though they shouldn't have been in the engine bay to rotate tires. Just happened to me again recently. Remember it happened to us years ago?
0: Well, it happened to me with my Dodge Spirit.
1: Yeah, I know. I've had that happen to me several more. Just recently happened to me.
0: Yeah.
1: It's crazy.
0: That is crazy.
1: And like, you're rotating my tires. Why are you under my hood?
0: Yeah.
1: What are you doing?
0: Right.
1: So it's like, this last set I got, I just never got them rotated. But they need to be fixed. So, yeah. Boy, I'd love to hear from somebody who's a tire. I know. Is this a thing? Are people out there in tire enthusiasts? I don't know. Boost in and let us know. Get the Fountain.fm app if you want to make it easy. Fountain.fm hosts all the lightning stuff for you. Or if you want to get into the fun, into the weeds, as they say, you can get AlbiHub, which is a self-hosted application. And there's all kinds of applications you can connect with to Boost, like the Podcast Index, different apps, all of it. We appreciate that support. Okay, so there is a lot of people these days discussing if we are in an AI bubble. In fact, I would say the conversation has shifted to say, yes, we are in a bubble. How long will the bubble last? It's kind of how people are talking now. And there's something that has also changed that hasn't gotten a lot of attention is these deals with these big AI data center deals and whatnot are now being announced in gigawatts instead of in numbers like $10 billion. They're being announced in the amount of electricity they're going to use.
0: Huh.
1: And just at the end of last week, OpenAI and Broadcom struck a multi-billion-dollar deal to co-develop and deploy 10 gigawatts of custom Broadcom AI chips that are going to be competitors to NVIDIA. This is actually a huge story. I'll explain why. I'll play a little bit of the coverage, and then we'll get into it.
2: Shares of Broadcom higher top of the market today after announcing a new deal with OpenAI to deploy 10 gigawatts of custom AI chips over the next 4 years as OpenAI looks to lock in the chip supply and infrastructure to stay ahead. Our Mackenzie Sagalas has more on that in today's Tech Check. And Mac, maybe you can summarize everything we've been seeing lately because OpenAI has announced a number of deals like this. Yes, they have. So for 18 months now, Sam Altman and Broadcom CEO Hock Tan have quietly been working on custom AI chips to compete with the GPUs made by NVIDIA and AMD. 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A person close to the deal tells me that unlike its deals with NVIDIA and AMD, no equity is involved. Plus, the chips are expected to be roughly 30% cheaper than current GPU options, with OpenAI controlling everything from transistor design to full rack deployment.
1: All right, did you catch the weird thing in there that she mentioned?
0: I don't know. All I can think of is great, Scott.
1: Yeah, really, really. No equity involved. So this is, I want to talk about this. There's several things to talk about here. Is the amount of power usage we're going to look at, how they're quantifying these deals in gigawatts now, and how these deals are getting structured. So let's start with the gigawatts thing. That's maybe the least interesting, so I'll just knock it off. Companies like OpenAI have started announcing these massive infrastructure deals. Broadcom isn't the only one. OpenAI also announced a giant deal with AMD last week that's 6 gigawatts, and they also announced an NVIDIA deal that's 10 gigawatts 2 weeks ago. And Oracle also has a deal that's been announced with OpenAI, but the gigawatts aren't clear. And then also OpenAI announced several smaller deals, like 1 gigawatt and 10 gigawatt deals with different data center companies. So why are they announcing them in gigawatts, like the NVIDIA one and the AMD one and the Broadcom one? Well, as you know, gigawatts are a measure of power consumption rather than obviously money. And the idea here is that now the most scarce thing in building out the AI infrastructure, the biggest bottleneck is power, not the funding or the manufacturing of the chips or anything like that, but the power capability to get there. Electricity limits the growth as far as they're concerned. They say these AI data centers could consume 4.4% of U.S. power.
0: Oh, my gosh.
1: Rising 3% yearly by 2030, needing 80-plus gigawatts of new capacity in total if all these deals were to go through.
0: Holy moly.
1: And there's really not that. There's nowhere near that kind of spare power in the grid. So this when they announce these deals in gigawatts, what they're doing is they're signaling to the broader market that, hey, we're going to need all this infrastructure build out.
0: Mm-hmm.
1: We're going to need all this infrastructure. Look at all this massive investment in infrastructure that you're going to have to build. Now, why are they focusing on infrastructure that you're going to have to build? Because it is a counter narrative to all this bubble talk. Are we in a bubble? Is it all about to burst? Are we not? There's analysts that see it either way.
0: Mm-hmm.
1: Here's an example of someone that says, yeah, not only are we going to see a burst, but it's going to hurt the consumers. It's going to hurt average folks.
3: You know, again, the thing that we're concerned about, we haven't even talked about this yet. It's actually, I think, one of the more sort of value adds piece in our op-ed, because the bubble conversation is pretty much ongoing. The thing we're concerned about is not so much that these companies, especially NVIDIA, can't defend their investments. It's the extent to which regular mom and pop investors are getting into this bubble in a way that's, if it pops, we could have a really large negative wealth effect. We're talking hundreds of billions of dollars. This is the idea that, you gain a dollar in stock market wealth, you spend an extra 3 cents. You know, that's the wealth effect.
0: Right.
3: So what really took down the economy in the dot-com bubble was in part a wealth effect, which was actually quite small. Any contraction in GDP there was minimal. This is a lot bigger. So we're worried about the extent of investment relative to where we were back then.
1: And so you got one class of investors saying it's going to pop, it's going to go away, it's all just ephemeral. You have another class of investors saying this is just getting started. And the reason OpenAI and others are announcing things in gigawatts is because it implies to the broader market, look at all this infrastructure that's going to be built out. So even if some of these ideas don't work out, just think of all the power that's being built out. That's real infrastructure that if you invest in will stick around.
4: I still think that the AI cycle, I think we're still early. I think it's still got legs. And in all of these new deals that we've been seeing announced, you know, they actually, I think, have the effect of extending it even longer. Most of these don't even start to ship until the end of next year. So if you're worried about, you know, air pockets or digestion or anything like that, it's clearly not this year. It doesn't seem like it's next year. And if these big projects don't even start to ship until the end of next year, it's probably not 2027 either. I think we've got some runway on this still. So we still like those high quality AI names.
1: So how do you even, you know, make sense of it? It's hard to tell. I mean, there is good things, like we do need to invest more in power,
0: mm-hmm.
1: and it would be great to see these rich tech companies use some of their profits to build out power infrastructure. Even if they use predominantly a lot of it for their own data centers, if that play doesn't work out, that power inevitably will probably go back to the grid. So there's something to that there. But if you look in, there seems to be like kind of some red flags that to me don't indicate that we're all going to see a big crash, but indicate it's something to be aware of. And this was actually summarized by Matt Levine in his newsletter. The OpenAI $100 billion investment assumes the scaling laws hold, that the market caps assumes that they break for everyone else. In other words, they assume that the scaling of technology holds, but that nobody else also gets the same market cap. I'll read the piece. It's actually really good. It kind of summarizes it. So Matt writes, what if you want, like you're Sam Altman, and you want $1 trillion? That's hard. You can go to, say, someone at Broadcom, and you can put your arm around their shoulder and gesture sweepingly into the distance and whisper, omniscient robots, omnipresent, always-on robots. And he might say, yes, here's all the money I have. But that's not going to get you $1 trillion. To raise $1 trillion, you need more than a compelling science fiction vision of the future. You need more than a world-changing product. You need a compelling science fiction vision of a world-changing financial engineering system. The financial tool is you go to Broadcom and you put your arm around their shoulder and you gesture sweepingly into the distance and whisper, look at these omnipresent robots. And then they whisper, yes. And you say, we're going to need a few $100 billion of chips and equipment from you. And then Broadcom says, of course. And you say, good. And then Broadcom says, do you have hundreds of billions of dollars? And then you whisper, omnipresent robots. Then they get enlightened. And then you announce the deal, and Broadcom stock adds $150 billion of market cap. And then you say, see? And they're like, yes. And you're like, omnipresent robots. And they're like, I know, right? And that's the financing tool. In some loose postmodern sense, OpenAI has borrowed hundreds of billions of dollars from Broadcom. You can buy hundreds of billions of dollars of equipment to build the robots to sell for the money to pay for the equipment because you've gotten everyone to believe. In other words, the money comes from the announcement raising their stock price, which generates cash for Broadcom, so then Broadcom could turn around and invest some of that into the deal. And OpenAI never spends a penny. Now, that seems like if the stock prices don't stay high, it's not going to work forever. But it's a really weird system where they can announce a 10-gigawatt deal that's worth hundreds of billions of dollars, but there's actually been no exchange of money. It's this really weird system where they're using essentially the stock profits that they get after announcing the deal. That, to me, is a little bit of a red flag. But there is some – they have a counterargument. You get data centers. You get power generation. These things will be useful even if the AI revolution dies out. But also, they argue that unlike the dot-com bubble where there was things like pets.com that were unsustainable, they argue that there are – users for this. In fact, there is as much demand as we can possibly deliver. As much as we can give them in capacity, users are eating it up. And I think there is some truth to that. Like, I don't really see myself using less of these tools. I don't use them a ton, but I probably use them, you know, a steady amount throughout the day to do little things here and there. And I don't really see myself walking that back. I don't know. Have you gotten into it anymore at work?
0: No, I've been wanting to. No, actually, I was going to try to utilize it pretty heavily for the Linux Fest Northwest stuff, but I haven't yet. I did get Gemini recently.
1: Oh, yeah.
0: Yeah, but I haven't started a conversation yet.
1: You could also use it to generate images. That's fun.
0: Gemini?
1: Yeah.
0: Ah.
1: It's fun.
0: Nice.
1: Or like remove people from an image or a thing.
0: Mm-hmm.
1: I had a great picture of Lady Jupes, but there was an outhouse in the photo. So I just put it in there and said, can you remove the outhouse? And
0: wow.
1: Yeah, it was great. Yeah, I look at this and I think something probably – so these are all like pie-in-the-sky Sam Altman dreams. And some of this probably is just a little, you know, crazy because the total commitments right now for OpenAI are something like 26 gigawatts, which would be more than I think New York City uses during peak power use. In fact, if the math is right, it's 2 times more than New York City would use during summer at the hottest with everybody's AC cranking. And when you say things like that, when you say it uses more than all of Singapore in power, or it uses all of New York City, or it uses 2 times the power of New York City, that's the total amount of power that has been committed to OpenAI in the future. I think it freaks people out.
0: Yeah.
1: And I think people are worried about boiling the ocean, and they're worried about climate change, and they're worried about the impact of the environment. And I think I wouldn't take them at their word. I don't think you're going to see 26 gigawatts. Maybe we get to 10. Wouldn't it be incredible if we got to 15? But there's no way we get to the future without generating a lot more power. Even just the next 10 years, if say we wanted everybody to have an EV in their house, you're going to need more power. And if you want to get people off of natural gas for heat, you're going to need more electricity. And if you want them to have two of their cars to be EVs, you're going to need a lot more power. If every household in America is going to have two EVs, you're going to need a lot more power generation.
0: Mm-hmm.
1: And if we're going to have a lot of AI, we're going to need a lot more power generation. If we're going to do Bitcoin mining, we're going to need a lot more power generation. If we're going to have warp speed and transporters, and if we're going to have replicators and holodecks, we're going to need a lot more power generation.
0: Wow. Okay. Whoa.
1: We're going to get there.
0: I was stuck on the Bitcoin and how the Bitcoin farms were like a huge thing. And how does this compare today with the AI, proposed?
1: So the Bitcoin, this is actually a really interesting dynamic because the Bitcoin miners have a decade head start on the AI data centers. And the Bitcoin miners have spent that decade figuring out how to get the cheapest power, which is often renewable power, and how to get stranded power and how to get these deals with the power providers, the utility companies, where they can buy and sell back power when the grid needs it. So some of these large Bitcoin mining companies have opened up AI data center wings because they're like, hey, we know how to do this.
0: Yeah.
1: And they've become AI and mining companies.
0: Yeah.
1: Partners. Some of them have been bought out. Some of them are competing. It is an interesting dynamic. The miners in Bitcoin have a kind of a head start, but it is the power proposed by AI makes it look like a child's play in power usage. And it used to seem like such a huge deal, but it's nowhere near 26 gigawatts or even 10 gigawatts.
0: AI is like, hold my beer.
1: Yeah, really.
0: Bitcoin.
1: But that's the thing, is every decade or so, we're probably going to see a tech that comes along and it's just like that.
0: Of course.
1: So we better get to fusion, I guess. but the thing is, we were talking about in the members pre-show, one of our waste sites here in Washington has been going through battles to do cleanups. Like, nobody wants these massive power plants in their backyard, but you don't get to 26 gigawatts without building a few nukes.
0: Mm-hmm. Right.
1: They're going to have to go somewhere. And, you know, there is a lot of open... There is a lot of open territory. Having just driven through Wyoming and Montana and western Texas, there is hundreds of miles of nothing. Nothing at all. Not even cows.
0: But the world is overpopulated.
1: Yeah, it's crazy. I mean, so there are spots where you basically go from tank to tank. You fill up your tank.
0: Oh, yeah.
1: And
0: right?
1: You see
0: and you
1: nothing
0: barely make it.
1: Till the next tank.
0: Yeah.
1: There's plenty of room out there. Put a big solar grid out there. I don't know. I ain't your keeper. But I'm saying get out there and build something. But I just look at this and I think people are going to panic when they see these numbers. We're never going to get all the way there. It's probably going to be somewhere in the middle. It will strain some systems, but that will also incentivize local laws and local businesses and large businesses to improve things. So it's going to be a process. It's going to be a painful process because we spent the last 30 years underinvesting in this.
0: Mm-hmm. Mm-hmm.
1: When we outsourced manufacturing, we dramatically reduced the need to invest in our infrastructure like this because manufacturing is one of the largest users of power until these things came along. And so nations that have been doing a lot of manufacturing have very robustly invested in power generation, like China. We have not, and now we're going to pay the due. But we got a lot of rich tech companies. Maybe they can help pay the bill a little bit, you know? So that we get your chatbot. You got to have your chatbot. What do you say? It's been a minute. Do you feel like should we do a song?
0: Yeah.
1: Do you feel like doing a music track?
0: I mean, that's typically.
1: I mean, these are very special. They're value for value tracks. So if you boost them, the artist and the team get the sats.
5: Now's the time. It's the song of the week. Remember, you can boost the track. They sure like that.
1: Yeah. And this one, it goes to kind of a team of people. This is Mookie, which I think maybe we've played on the show before. I think I've played on This Week in Bitcoin, too. Great artist. And this is the track Low Life by Mookie that is presented by Hash Power Music and Cannabis Records.

0: And now, on with the show.
1: Well, I'm just going to make a quick call to my launch. I haven't checked in since yesterday. 774-462-5667. That's it. All right. 774-462-5667. Call now.
2: Yeah. Call now. We did get some voicemails while we were on hiatus. Four voicemails. And our first one comes from Brenda.
3: Hi. Is this the lunch? The cable access show? Yeah. Hi, my name is Brenda. Listen, I missed the show last week, but my neighbor, Carol, she was saying you guys were talking about, was it Wife Mayo? Yeah, I think that's what she called it. Said she heard it over on that brunch show you guys do. Anyway, I really need that recipe. Could you maybe give it out again or send it? Okay. Thanks.
2: You're welcome, okay. Brenda.
4: Wife Mayo. Yeah. The mayo that Hadia makes?
2: Yeah,
4: that's funny.
2: I mean, it's good mayo. In fact, this may be the best tip ever given on this show. I'm gonna give you the recipe for Wife Mayo. I think you should save this. It's the best mayo. It will break you. You will not be able to go to the store and buy Best Foods and put Best Foods mayo on your sandwich anymore. I'm warning you right now.
4: Yeah, Dylan is already in that.
2: Yeah.
4: Yeah.
2: Yeah, I mean, it's good mayo. So I'm going to give you the recipe. It's simple. It's easy. I had the wife record it for us.
5: All right. Here's how you make wife mayo. You take a wide mouth mason jar. A pint is fine. You put one large egg in the bottom. If you do smaller than one large egg, you have to decrease the amount of oil. So stick with one large egg. 1 cup of oil, neutral oil. We use olive oil. Then you put in a teaspoon of mustard. You can do prepared mustard, like, you know, yellow mustard, or you can do mustard powder. They're both good. A little bit of salt, a little bit of pepper, a splash. So it's probably a teaspoon, maybe slightly more of lemon juice. And then any other seasonings you want in there. Garlic powder is great. Really anything you want. You can make it smoky, put a little bit of smoked paprika in there. Minced garlic's great in there too, depending upon how you want to use your mayo. Then you put your immersion blender, your stick blender, all the way to the bottom and start zhuzhing it. And the first 10 seconds you stay on the bottom because you're getting that egg all mixed up because that's sinking to the bottom. And then you slowly raise it to the top. And this should take about 30 seconds total, 10 seconds at the bottom, 20 seconds coming up, and voila, you have mayo.
4: Boom. Okay, all right. So here, first of all, the white and the yolk. Because she just said put your egg in the bottom. And it's raw.
2: Yeah.
4: Raw.
2: Raw.
4: So we can eat raw eggs and not worry about salmonella. How long is this good for?
2: Yeah, it does not last as long as like the Best Foods. I think we usually use it for a week.
4: Mm, okay.
2: But it also, because it
4: can you tell when it's gone bad?
2: Yeah, it kind of starts, the fluids kind of start to separate.
4: Oh, you know, okay.
2: Like
4: okay.
2: The oil.
4: Separation, of course.
2: Yeah.
4: Mm-hmm.
2: And, you know, it doesn't taste as amazing. Like, it's an incredible taste.
4: Mayo is disgusting, so.
2: I tell you. Something about this, it adds, like, on a sandwich, it's just killer.
4: There you go. I stick with cream cheese.
2: Ooh, all right. Magnolia Mayhem calls in.
6: Hey, it's Magnolia, and I was just listening to this week's episode of The Launch, and the power went out at my house, and so I figured, well, laptop's dead now, so what's your favorite thing to do when the power goes out, huh? I think that would be a good thing to call in.
2: My favorite thing is kerosene lamps.
4: Oh,
2: I don't do it, but I would love kerosene lamps. I just love freaking kerosene lamps in the dark.
4: Hmm.
2: What's a go-to move when the power goes out for you?
4: Well, so it depends on what season it is. Right?
2: Oh, yeah.
4: If it's, you know, cold like right now, it is camping out in front of one of the two gas fireplaces. The kids sleep in my room where there is a gas fireplace.
2: Yep, get near the heat.
4: How funny is it that, I don't know, what, like a decade ago, I found out that I can actually take a hot shower when there's no power? Like, that's so stupid. I have a gas water heater.
2: Well, not
4: heater,
2: everybody.
4: So...
2: Some people have electric, yeah.
4: Yeah. Yep. Yeah, but I had no idea. So, you know, one time when the power was out for like 4 or 5 days, didn't shower. Didn't know.
2: Dad's house, is, as far as the kid's concerned, is lame in many ways, but one of them is that there is no power outage.
4: Right.
2: We have battery bank, we have solar, we have a generator, so... in fact, there have been times when the power has gone out, quote unquote, we didn't know.
4: Oh, sure.
2: We just didn't, because
4: of course.
2: It just switches over to battery. So there's not a lot of fun to be had there, but we do have a got to stretch the batteries mode that we go into.
4: Right.
2: And that's a lot more like...
4: lame.
2: Well, it's just, you know, candles and propane heat, you know, like the furnace instead of using like the electric heaters or the electric fireplace, because our fireplace is electric.
4: Yeah. You know, candles would be so cool, but I'm allergic to candles. Mm. Like, I just can't. That would be cool, though.
2: Call in and tell us what you do when the power goes out, because there is something fun about it still.
4: Yeah. It's mostly draining the iPads.
2: Yeah.
4: Right? Like, the kids and I stayed just at the top of the stairs sitting on the carpet last time, just playing, you know, on our non-Wi-Fi required apps.
2: I don't think it was last year, but like the year before, power went out a lot that year here at the studio.
4: Mm.
2: And it's, with that, it's almost like worth getting a Jackery or a little one of those little batteries that you can charge devices off like for a week.
4: Right. Yeah, before storms, I always charge a bunch of things just in case.
2: That's really when it happens here in the Pacific Northwest is fall.
4: Yeah, and in fact, I need to light the pilot lights of these fireplaces.
2: Yep, it's that time again.
4: Mm-hmm.
2: And it's going to get very windy and cold just this week. It comes very, very fast here in the Pacific Northwest. And we have had some whoppers.
4: Mm-hmm.
2: In the 90s, we had a storm that took power out for some places for how long? It was like,
4: I think you, my house was like 6 or 7 days.
2: Okay.
4: It was Christmas time.
2: Yeah, yep. So we've had some whoppers. Call in or send us a boost and tell us what you do for fun during a power outage. Mark called in.
7: Hello, my podcasting friends from Le Great Northwest. This is Mark from Northern Michigan checking in. It's been a couple weeks. Want to call one about what's my theme? I would have to say my theme is hoodies, all things hoodies.
4: Nice.
7: I am the hoodie guy. I want to be buried in a hoodie. I have too many of them. Ask my wife. Anyhow, other thing I wanted to shout about is I finally got an Albie Hub set up.
2: Yeah.
7: Kind of sort. I got it set up, and oh my word, was that like crazy. But I got it set up, and somehow I think I got some kind of sub wallet thingy set up somewhere with about 20,000 sats. But then I had to move on to other things because there's light. And
4: one
7: now
4: step
7: I
4: at
7: got
4: a time.
7: Back into my Albie Hub, and I can't find those. And I still haven't figured out how to connect to the launch or Jupiter Broadcasting. That's next. Any tips there would be greatly appreciated. Have a great Texas Linux Fest.
2: Thank you, Mark. Later. Also, congratulations on getting Albie Hub going.
4: He lost his wallet.
2: Yeah, so the sub wallet, this is tricky. So when you set up the sub wallet, like I created one for Angela, it shows you the credentials once. As the owner of the Albie Hub, you can no longer get access to it. That's how it's built. It's intentional that way. So that way, like, I can't go steal Angela's sats. So you no longer get access. However, I'm pretty sure Albie support could probably help you with that. There's probably ways because they're all in wallet files inevitably. But you don't need to use the sub wallet functionality just for an Albie Hub. It has a primary wallet, which you could use, and it's probably a little simpler. The sub wallet feature is awesome, though. Really, really great. But unless it's for somebody else, if it's just you, you don't really need to take it.
4: Mm.
2: And I would chat with support. They'll probably get those sats out of there for you.
4: So you have a sub wallet set up for all the co-hosts?
2: For you and like a couple others. And mm-hmm. And that way, so in Lightning, this is just super quick, but you have to provide liquidity for the incoming sats and outgoing sats because you're opening up these channels between other nodes and you commit some sats so that way they can move across the channel. And that even just explaining it is confusing. So expecting other people like yourself to have to manage that is a non-starter. So I manage it at the top hub level, and then all the sub wallets can take advantage of my channels.
4: Nice.
2: So yeah, it's great. It really is great. Mark called back with something else.
7: Hey guys, this is Mark from Northern Michigan calling a second time. I just got off the phone, but I forgot something. My wife and I just scheduled our first ever cruise for next year.
4: Ooh.
7: We've never been on a cruise and we're in our 50s. But anyhow, we are doing the Alaskan cruise starting in Skagway, or I think it's that, somewhere up near Anchorage, and departing in Vancouver. Since you guys are up there from Le Great Northwest, is there anything you would recommend extending our trip in Vancouver when we disembark the ship to spend some extra time? Looking for advice. Later.
2: I've always wanted to do the Alaska cruise.
4: Okay,
2: thing.
4: Yeah. So is it departing from Vancouver, Washington, or Vancouver, Canada?
2: No, Canada, I'm sure.
4: Yeah, I think so, too.
2: Mm-hmm. Yeah.
4: Oh, I can't really think of anything in Canada that would be worth
2: it. I mean, you could show up. Yeah. Nice.
4: But downtown Seattle still has some good attractions.
2: You could pop down. It isn't that crazy.
4: It's really not.
2: I do know that Stanley Park is a big thing, but you want to be there in the morning, I've been told, because it gets very busy. There's also the Granville Island Public Market, which is kind of like our public market. Very cool. Mm-hmm. There's also an aqua bus that can get you around to some of that kind of stuff. There's lots of good spots for lunch.
4: Oh, Ipanema's.
2: Yeah. I will link in the show notes things to do in Vancouver on a cruise stop. I know.
4: In downtown Seattle is Ipanema's. Yeah, sorry.
2: I mean, that would be great. If you wanted to show up a day or two early. Thing is, which I really got to tell us with these kinds of questions, Mark, is when. It makes all the difference in the Pacific Northwest.
4: It sure does.
2: Yeah. So you said next year. So I'm going to kind of assume summer, which could be a great time to pop down. Or check out the Aquabus in Vancouver. It can take you to some great spots for lunch. And the guide that I will link for you in the show notes.
4: Mm-hmm.
2: Thank you for the call. It's good. And I hope you really enjoy the cruise.
4: Yeah.
2: You, after setting up your own Albee Hub, I'd say you definitely earned it. All right. Thank you, everybody who called in. And please do call in and leave us a voicemail.
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2: And we got some boosts to support the show, and our first boost comes from Mr. Turd Ferguson.
9: Turd Ferguson!
2: And Turd's coming in with a big duck, a 22,000 sat boost.
10: Affleck!
2: And Turd writes, good show. I enjoyed the big Bigfoot talk. Felt very Pacific Northwest. Any plans for more? What are classic, give us some Pacific Northwest classic topics, because, you know, we are born in the area, so to us it's just normal. You got the Hanford site. You got Bigfoot. There's been some crazy UFO stuff. There's some military bases, including an important submarine base. Winston, tell me what you'd like to hear. I think I want to go to the Bigfoot Museum. So I may do one more Bigfoot episode.
4: Mm-hmm.
2: If I go to the museum, I just might.
4: Definitely.
2: It was fun. Bigfoot is an interesting one. Outdoor Geek comes in with 5,000 sats. I think, from a gift perspective, and to backtrack to a theme, I mainly receive Micro Center gift cards. So my theme is DIY computers and electronics.
4: Oh, okay.
2: That's good.
4: Micro Center.
2: My grandpa has very much created a culture of just give him cash or gift cards to like Amazon or a computer retailer.
4: Mm-hmm.
2: And if you give grandpa something other than that, you know, what are you doing? Like, you're rolling the dice. Don't do that. You could try, but it better be really good.
4: No, you're Grandpa Fisher?
2: Yeah.
4: Yeah. So every year you would give him some piece of equipment that you weren't using anymore.
2: Yeah, yeah.
4: And I can still just, oh, what is this?
2: Yeah.
4: Now, how does this work? And then you're schooling him on it.
2: Yeah, that works. If you have a nice piece of hardware, he'll take it. Yeah.
4: Mm-hmm.
2: And he'll keep it running forever. Thank you for the boost, Outdoor. Abby's here with a row of ducks, 2,222 sats. My theme was lime green for a long time, having acquired a bit more taste.
4: Lemon lime.
2: Okay, lemon lime.
4: Do you see the lemon before the green?
2: I thought maybe it was a lime. Okay, lemon lime. Ooh, that is rough. But after acquiring more taste and a wife, that no longer works too well for decorating or clothing. Yeah.
4: Oh, that's interesting. Well, so is it color or taste? Okay, a bit
2: I
4: more
2: think
4: taste.
2: It was because
4: he said a bit more taste. Because I'm thinking Mountain Dew. And
2: I quit
4: Mountain Dew like 8 years ago.
2: No, it's talking clothing too, although I bet Mountain Dew sneaks in there because it's green. Oh, that's just wild.
4: It's the same color that they use at the hair cutting places sterilize the.
2: Also,
4: I have my Mountain Dew right next to it. I'm like, oh, okay.
2: Also, the same color almost of the Teenage Mutant Ninja Turtles mutagen.
4: Yes.
2: That turns the turtles into mutants. So watch out for that.
4: I mean, I was partway there.
11: Where is Aaron right now?
2: Aaron boosts in with 3,333 sats.
11: Aaron.
2: Oh, and it has created another AI song gem for us. Should we give it a little premiere here on the air?
4: Okay.
2: This one's called Penguin Power.

0: I could see this like on like a movie, like a penguin movie, you know, like you see a bunch of penguins.
1: Absolutely.
0: Montage.
1: Send that to Disney.
0: Yeah. Thank you, Aaron. Appreciate that. Thank you, everybody who boosted in. We had you sat streamers stream collectively 32,555 sats, just streaming while you listen. Thank you very much. When you combine that with our boosters, it's a humble but appreciated 48,180 sats. If you'd like to boost in, you can do that with Fountain FM or perhaps Albie Hub or one of the other ways. We really appreciate everybody who does support the show with a boost.
2: Boy, they are doing a lot with mayo these days.
0: You never know. You might get a great mayo tip if you keep us on the air. It's the only way. Thank you, everybody. Or, of course, a big shout out to our Jupiter Party members. You also make the show possible. We do it for you.

0: Okay. So I have not clicked on it.
1: Uh-huh.
0: I do not see it. I mean, I started seeing something on your screen, but I'm not looking at
1: uh-huh.
0: it. I see it's in Las Vegas.
1: Yeah.
0: Which is where my mom and sister are.
1: Right.
0: So,
1: right.
0: Will I actually be interested in this?
1: I mean, if you're cool, yes. So
0: okay.
1: It's great. It's a little expensive, but you got to think long term with the housing market, what it is. You know, in 10 years, it's going to be cheap. It's currently listed for $8.5 million.
0: Mm.
1: And it is a very inconspicuous Las Vegas home.
0: Chump change.
1: At first glance, you'd think perhaps it's even a little humble, but what lies beneath will make you feel like you've traveled back to 1970. Concealed 26 feet below the ground is a 14,620 square foot absolute bunker estate built by a businessman and his architect during the Cold War, designed for sufficient self-living in luxury. 5 bedrooms, 6 bathrooms, also has a dance floor, a theater, a putting green, an indoor pool, a bar, a sauna, and a programmable faux sky that recreates the feeling of being above ground.
0: Oh, my goodness.
1: This is the coolest bunker. And what's crazy about it...
0: This is so cool.
1: ...is it starts up top. I mean, it's just a regular house atop. So it's, like you look at it and you think, oh, this is, it just looks like, you know, the standard Vegas style, that outside stucco, whatever.
0: Stucco,
1: this.
0: Yeah, stucco, yeah. Mm-hmm.
1: And then it does have a bedroom up there and a kitchen, and it looks
0: right.
1: like a stand.
0: A quaint.
1: Yep, and a regular old bathroom. But then they have a fallout shelter door, and you open it up, and it leads.
0: It looks like Lost.
1: Yeah.
0: Like, it looks like a Lost
1: It's
0: thing.
1: A metal stairway,
0: yeah.
1: hallway, down to this quirky, wild, retro, luxury bunker with a bar and neon lights for the open sign and felt seats that you can sit on, and then a ginormous, like, chef's kitchen.
0: This is crazy.
1: This is the coolest bunker I have ever seen in my life, and this is, I was meant to live here.
0: It is really, oh, they have a floor plan too.
1: Yeah.
0: They have a 3D tour and everything.
1: Yeah.
0: So Remy and I are reading the Silo series. I've already read all of it, but yeah, we're about halfway through the first book. And this would be so cool to be underground with the sky.
1: I know.
0: A fake sky.
1: And there's something I love about the fake house up top. Well, it's a real house, but there's something about like the property just, it's in a neighborhood. You wouldn't know this bunker is underground at all. You would just think it's this house with a decent-sized yard. And then under what lies beneath is this... It almost mm-hmm. looks like a Vegas shopping center in the way they've done
0: it
1: the lighting
0: does.
1: And
0: it
1: the fake
0: does.
1: Ceiling.
0: And no dirt.
1: Yeah, very clean. Faux
0: No,
1: I
0: meant like
1: trees.
0: A backyard. Like it's,
1: oh, yeah.
0: It's like a painted grass.
1: Yeah, it's fake.
0: Like it's, yeah, there's
1: it's
0: no real grass.
1: Fake trees, fake grass, but they've created these areas. And then they've styled it with... What nice furniture from the time. It has fireplaces. It has giant vents. It has a poker area. It has a pool table where you can play pool. It's got a giant dining area. And that dining area opens up to a faux outside room. There's also windows in the kitchen that open
0: amazing.
1: Up to that faux outside area. It's like one of the nicest kitchens I've ever seen. It's crazy. I cannot believe how nice this is. And they have a great tour.
0: So
1: which
0: how
1: we'll
0: low
1: link in the
0: would
1: show
0: they
1: notes.
0: Go? Because
1: I know, right?
0: Holy moly.
1: Well, you got a jet bathtub. I mean, because you could live up top or you could rent it out. And then when the apocalypse comes, you just go downstairs and you've got an and you don't even feel like you're inside because there's light coming in the windows. They've got a whole faux outside house. So when you're in the backyard, there's like a back to the house inside.
0: Wow. I love it.
1: This is so wild. I mean, oh my gosh. If I were a Zuck or, you know, an Elon, I'd mm-hmm. be picking things like this up.
0: Yeah.
1: Hand-painted landscape murals, sculpted trees, and a retro 1970s design details a creative, immense, and immersive time capsule setting unlike any other. $8.5 million. It's a bit steep,
0: mm-hmm.
1: but it's in Vegas, right? So you're close to family, right?
0: Yep.
1: I mean, maybe what you do is you rent out the top to family.
0: Mm.
1: And they help pay for it.
0: Mm-hmm. And where does Jupes park?
1: Oh, there's probably space.
0: Yeah.
1: You know, there's definitely enough space in the bunker. So there you go. I'm putting that out there. If somebody wants to buy that and send that into the show, go ahead and do that. All right. That's about it. Links to that and other things we talked about at weeklylaunch.rocks. We'll be back next Tuesday into our regular groove. So we'd love it if you showed up. You can also subscribe to the show in your favorite podcast app. It's a little hard to find because the name's generic, The Launch. Try putting an exclamation mark in there. I don't know. Or go to the weeklylaunch.rocks and get the RSS feed. All right? Jeez. All right, Andrew, say goodbye.
0: Say goodbye.
1: Thank you, everybody, for tuning in. And we'll see you next week from the beautiful Pacific Northwest and the mighty American West Coast. Thank you for listening, and see you right back here next week.

I'd also like to comment on, you know, this recent Trump tweet, if you would want to call it, about 100% tariffs on the BRIC countries if they start a new currency. I find that really curious because really I think the biggest threat to the dollar being used as a reserve currency is Bitcoin, which we all hear, you know, Trump is a big supporter of. So it seems a little bit strange to tell them don't produce an alternative reserve currency when really Bitcoin is, you know, being talked about by many countries in the world as their alternative currency, some of them getting rid of gold and going into Bitcoin. So I'm a little curious on how that's going to play itself out once we hear all the details.

0: Welcome into This Week in Bitcoin, episode 38. My name is Chris. Save this episode, all right? Set it aside, put it on your file server, put it in your Dropbox, whatever it is, because this is one of those episodes that's going to cover a major shift in the Overton window years before we're likely to see it happen. I don't know, 3-4 years maybe? It's hard to really say. I suppose, maybe. But we'll get there. Right now, everyone thinks that Bitcoin is going to destroy the dollar. It's going to replace the reserve status of the dollar. It's going to become the new reserve currency of the world. Maybe one day, my friends. But I'll make the case not in our lifetime. I actually think Bitcoin is about to be used to entrench the dollar system for generations to come. Maybe not the dollar itself, but the dollar system. We're not there yet. But I think we could soon be there, and I'll explain how all of that might work soon. But before we get to there, let's start with Bitcoin itself. It's been a chop week, another chop week, and man, does market sentiment turn fast. Everyone is so bearish and sad. You know, it's just really, it's funny because it reminds me, and maybe I mentioned this last week on the show, of exactly like what it felt at 20,000. You know, we bounced against 20,000 for so long. And then when Bitcoin did finally break through, it felt like it was unstoppable. But I was doing a little bit of digging around, and I found some historical data that supports this. It turns out Bitcoin has dipped at the start of every month for the last 6 months, every single time, before it bounces back. And often, it gets a major move up after all of the labor market in the U.S. comes out, all the labor market data comes out, which begins releasing at the beginning of the month. We just got some of it today. It wasn't great. And then I think some of the last comes out on December 6th. And then typically Bitcoin starts to pick back up in momentum. So short term, we chop. And we seem to have chopped at the beginning of every month for the last 6 months. But then when you look at that, you go, okay, that seems to be something that is just materialized. Once we see it, it generally stops repeating. Once people realize it's happening, it just sort of stops happening. So now that we know about it, it may not be a reoccurring trend, but it has been fascinating. But looking, so that's short term, but looking at even just the midterm, I think things are still very bullish for Bitcoin. And it's not just me, it's a crystal ball rubber over there, Tom Lee, too.
1: Imagine. Yeah, I think some of this could be, there's a lot of folks who don't want Bitcoin over 100,000, and some of it may be the exchanges themselves are concerned because there is a pretty low supply of Bitcoin available over the counter. So you have a supply shortage, and if Bitcoin makes a move above 100,000, I think there'd be a big chase. So I'm still confident Bitcoin's going to close much higher before year end. Before year end, yeah.
2: So break $100,000 before the end of the year?
1: Yeah, well above 100,000 before year end. It's just a matter of time.
3: It's December 2nd. It's not that long, Tom. So it's going to do it in the next 4 weeks.
2: Tom makes bold short-term
3: I know.
2: Calls.
3: He's nuts. You're nuts. And they all come, usually they come true. You're on a roll. All right, Tom Lee, thank you.
0: Yeah, that's why I play his clips, because usually he is right. So while we chop, a lot of talk about tariffs. People are terrified about tariffs. You know, apparently it's become like this new favorite toy in international politics. It started with President Trump during the campaign, and he's continued it now. It's just, all right, you're pissing me off, tariff. Pissing me off, tariff. Next thing you know, somebody's on a plane or somebody's on the phone call. You know, it's sort of like an economic equivalent of a chess move. You can really kind of protect your pawns, which would be your domestic industries. But if you're not careful, you could end up at a checkmate with higher prices for everyone, if you'll excuse my analogy. So there is a tight line there, and that's why the market is, what's going to happen? Is this just the art of the deal, or is this what's going to happen? That's what the question is, right? And I'm personally not too worried about it, and I'll get into why in a little bit. But I think there is a bigger question to be asked. You just heard it in the intro clip here. The biggest threat to the dollar, a lot of people think, is Bitcoin. Now, President Trump has made it very clear to the BRICS nations that if they develop their own currency for trade, he's going to apply a 100% tariff on them. So how do you square this? Because Trump's also pro-Bitcoin, and Bitcoin's supposed to be a threat for the dollar.
4: I'd also like to comment, you know, this recent Trump tweet, if you would want to call it, about 100% tariffs on the BRIC countries if they start a new currency. I find that really curious because really I think the biggest threat to the dollar being used as a reserve currency is Bitcoin.
0: Well, maybe, Jeremy. Maybe, Mr. Siegel from the Wharton School of Finance or whatever. I think what he's missing is the stablecoin connection. When Bitcoin pumps, stablecoins pump. And when stablecoins pump, they create demand for T-bills, which the U.S. government likes quite a bit. Luke Grohman was on, I think it was Natalie Burnell's Coin Stories podcast, and he summed up some of this a little bit. I'll play just a couple of clips from that, and then I'll link to her entire podcast in the show notes.
5: What I laid out for clients 3 weeks ago was a sort of a thought process, is how I started to think about it. It changed the way I was thinking about this Bitcoin is the new oil comment from Trump, which is, if we go back in time to late 73, early 74, oil rose in price by 400% from October 73 to April 74. And there is an interview that was given on CNN International by the former Saudi oil minister, Sheikh Yamani, in 2010, in which he said there was a meeting of Bilderberg Group at this Swedish island in late 73, October 73. Henry Kissinger attended and said, look, the price of oil is going up 400%. Get on board. And it happened. And again, these are not my words. These are the words of the former Saudi oil minister on CNN 14 years ago. He highlighted that. And the point of the U.S. doing that was essentially to make the oil market big enough to back U.S. deficits, to basically recycle the flows back into U.S. debt to basically fix the U.S. fiscal problem post-Vietnam War and after we left the gold standard. It basically put us on an oil standard of sorts.
0: So he's saying in this narrative that the U.S. government recognized that they could use oil as a way to essentially back the dollar and create demand for the dollar. But they needed to develop the oil market and expand it first before it would be big enough and be liquid enough to achieve that. And I think he's making the analogy that that could be where Bitcoin is at today.
5: And when I thought back to that interview by Sheikh Yamani, in light of the Treasury report, which was really the catalyst for the rethink, and then the Paul Ryan point, and then Trump's point, you know, in August where he said, hey, maybe we'll just pay off our debt with a little Bitcoin, which was a really odd comment. I started to wonder if Bitcoin is the new oil, that it is. Bitcoin is going to be inflated like oil was, so that it will inflate stable coins, so that stable coins will buy a lot more treasury. Basically, Bitcoin going much, much higher. This Treasury report showed that stable coin demand for T-bills would soar.
0: And I'll have a link to this in the show notes. They talk about it kind of being a modest amount of T-bill demand right now, but how they could see it really kind of blowing up because all the incentives to make that happen line up. And often with money, it's just sort of like water that goes downhill. It just takes the easiest path possible, you know, whatever treats it the best. All the incentives to make that happen in each one of us kind of line up.
5: We need a way to weaken the dollar while strengthening the dollar system. And you look at this and you go, gosh, this checks all the boxes. If we inflate the heck out of Bitcoin, you're going to increase stable coins. You're going to increase stable coin demand for T-bills. What that will do, because Bitcoin is a global asset, is it will draw in dollars from around the world into T-bills, into stable coins. But at the same time, the dollar will be collapsing against Bitcoin. And it will be, ultimately, you get Bitcoin high enough, it's going to be pretty inflationary, right? People are going to be, you know, and stimulative. So that's what I think Trump may have meant by Bitcoin is the new oil. That's my sort of working hypothesis. I'm waiting and looking for something that would refute that. Thus far in the new administration, I've not seen anything other than sort of, okay, I think I'm onto something here.
0: What do you think of this theory? That perhaps they're playing 4D chess with the Bitcoin strategy?

0: a means to directly buy those dollars. In most countries, there is the dollar price, and then there's like the blue market dollar price. They have different names, but often if you go through an official exchange, the government there rips you off. So this also, like in all these countries, it creates demands for stablecoins. I don't use stablecoins really. I have one particular use case for stablecoins, and I'll tell you about it later in the episode. Just one particular use case. And I don't, because I am here in the United States, I don't really need it. But people outside the States, hell yeah. It creates demand for the dollar, which strengthens the dollar. And they do it without even having to create a CBDC. It can be through these privatized companies that they have leverage over. So let's bring it back to tariffs. Because I think people are really spooked about this. And I'm curious to know what you think of all this so far. But if you look at what Luke is saying here, the Bitcoin strategy will strengthen the dollar. Then you have the overall tariff strategy, which could really spook the market and, you know, definitely take some steam out of a bull run type situation. But overall, I don't find it to be very concerning.
1: Watch the way the financial, say this tactfully, I don't know if you watch the way the financial media industry covers tariffs. I mean, how can you call them pro-business, according to these people?
0: All right, so let's go back to Tom Lee over here at CNBC. I cut this up for you.
1: When he's pro-tariffs, because you would just think, you know, if you've watched the coverage of tariffs.
2: Yeah, to me, it's a reminder that it's good to carry a big stick, and I think tariffs have proven to be a good negotiating tool. I think we've seen some proactive actions by other countries. And in general, I don't think the new White House wants to pursue any policies that would hurt corporate profits. So I think ultimately, whatever is accomplished is going to be pro-business.
1: That's interesting. All right. I hope everybody's listening.
0: I think Trump's biggest detractors are worried that he has no governor, that there's going to be no limiter on Trump, that there's nothing to stop Trump now. But I disagree. I think Trump has shown us before in his previous term and has already indicated it now, that the markets are the biggest driver of Trump's behavior. And so I think that's where Tom is right, is that these tariffs will be used for negotiation. But if things get too sideways and the market really starts to take a dump, I bet Trump capitulates. That would be my suspicion. Before we leave Tom Lee altogether, though, did you catch that little bomb in an earlier clip that he just dropped in there that nobody picked up? Nobody around the table picked it up. There's two other hosts plus old Joe there asking questions. And Tom Lee just drops this bomb.
1: Logical level, I would imagine.
2: Yeah, I think some of this could be, there's a lot of folks who don't want Bitcoin over 100,000. And some of it may be the exchanges themselves are concerned because there is a pretty low supply of Bitcoin available over the counter. So you have a supply shortage. And if Bitcoin makes a move above 100,000, I think there'd be a big chase. So I'm still confident Bitcoin's going to...
0: What does that mean? He's implying the exchanges are holding the price below 100,000. How would they do this? How could the exchanges do this? Is this by putting fake buy and sell orders in ahead of time and making it look like there's big buy and sell walls? How is this accomplished? And why does nobody ask him? Bitcoin is like a huge part of BlackRock's ETF profile now and many others. And Tom Lee goes out there and says that the exchanges are manipulating the price and everybody just moves on. The hell's going on? Well, I hate to say it. I really actually kind of do. The big story in Bitcoin this week remains MicroStrategy. And the reason why I hate to say it is because I think anytime you pump somebody up, a single individual like Michael Saylor, it just means they have further to fall one day. And, you know, your heroes turn into villains type situation. And I just sort of, part of me sort of braces as the community just sort of apes all in on MicroStrategy. And for, as a Bitcoiner, one of the things that I like about Bitcoin is that there is no third-party risk to any one individual. And there is no Satoshi CEO who, if he dies, the entire strategy falls apart. Now, that said, I think Michael Saylor's probably a very healthy man. I think in the short term, he's really cooked something up pretty crazy. And MicroStrategy last week, or at least since we got together, acquired another 15,400 Bitcoin

0: are trying to stack as much as possible before 100,000. They bought 1.5 billion at approximately 95,976 per coin. They now hold over 402,100 Bitcoin. They've spent a total of $23.4 billion on their Bitcoin strategy so far. He's stacking as fast as he possibly can. And that's why CNBC loves to talk to him.
1: We bought it about 42 times since August of 2020 to today.
2: From August to, and at this point, the strategy is to issue stock or convertible debt of MicroStrategy and use that to buy Bitcoin.
1: We're a Bitcoin treasury company, so we're securitizing Bitcoin. We're providing high performance equity. We're also providing convertible bonds. We've provided other kinds of bonds in the past, but primarily our job is to bridge the traditional capital markets that want bonds, or they want fixed income, or they want equity, or they want options. And we plug that into the crypto economy, and we use Bitcoin as the vehicle to do that.
0: That, I thought, was one of his tightest and best explanations so far. You know what I mean? Just like this good, clear, this is what we're doing, this is why it's successful. However, of course, because these guys on CNBC, you'd think they don't understand traders' minds at all, the volatility conversation always comes up. Well, what about the volatility, Michael? What about the volatility? It can crash. And he addresses not only that, but he seems to kind of leave him stunned for a moment with one of his zinger sailor analogies.
1: With MicroStrategy, we're 10x the volatility of the S&P. How much of it do you want to trade? So Bitcoin's unique in the history of the capital markets. It's the first scarcity commodity outperforming the S&P, more volatile than the S&P, that you can put on your balance sheet.
3: Volatility at sometimes is not always a good thing. I mean, it's great when something's going higher, but do you don't think that there'll be a drop or a significant drop that comes along? Have we moved past that because of the regulatory changes that have taken place?
1: I think it'll remain volatile because it's a 24/7, 365 global asset. You can panic sell it on Saturday night. You can enthusiastically buy it on Sunday morning. That's a feature. Mm-hmm. That's not a bug.
3: Yeah, you've lived through some of the swings, but do you think we won't see the downturns like we've seen in the past just because of the changes we've seen?
1: I think it's going to surge through the roof, and then it's going to surge to 180 and crash to 140, and people will be freaking out about it again. But let me make this one analogy. Volatility is like fire, and some people run away from the fire, but Henry Ford put the fire into a carriage via an engine, created an entire industry, and he gave humanity wings.
0: They didn't know what to say. I just had to leave the silence in there for a moment because they just weren't, I guess so, yeah. Is that what he's doing? Is that what he's doing? Now, Michael Saylor has become pretty well known for pitching to the Microsoft board about adopting Bitcoin. We've covered it here on the show. And his 3-minute presentation is out. I'll put a link to it in the show notes. It's Saylor in board pitch mode, which is the most low-key Saylor you're ever going to hear. It's very odd. Not very good audio for the show. Sample for you here for a second, just so you get a taste of it.
1: Microsoft can't afford to miss the next technology wave, and Bitcoin is that wave. Bitcoin represents the greatest digital transformation of the 21st century. It represents digital capital. The global wealth is distributed across assets that provide utility and others that preserve capital.
0: Jerome Powell, as I'm recording today, just came out during an interview on CNBC and said that, quote, Bitcoin is a competitor with gold, not the U.S. dollar. You see, this is how they all see it. MicroStrategy, the Treasury, Federal Chair Reserve, apparently, the Federal Reserve Chair, apparently. They all see it as like this great asset that doesn't compete with the dollar. And I think that's probably very likely. I could see Bitcoin being in price discovery for the rest of my lifetime. There's really no precedent. I mean, Bitcoin's been on a 14-year price discovery journey, and it's been quite volatile. So what's to say that's to stop anytime soon? I mean, look at gold. It's been on a price discovery journey for like 2,000 years. So I wonder if maybe they are right for the short term, at least. And I'm curious what you think. If we could see Bitcoin, in a way, initially strengthen these companies and strengthen the U.S. dollar system. What Saylor argues is pretty reasonable. A lot of people are buying Microsoft stock because of the potential of AI, the potential of enterprise integration, the potential of the GitHub platform and developer tools. They're not really buying Microsoft because of what it has today or because of what assets it holds.
1: Company. Right now, Microsoft trades at 20 times forward expectations. So I'll say it, 95% of the enterprise value of Microsoft is based on expectations is the best way to say it, right? And that means it's very asset poor, it's expectation rich. Why don't you actually buy assets and instead of being 95% on expectations, be 50% on expectations, de-risk the company, grow the enterprise value, and feed the digital economy of the future.
2: What was the response?
1: The shareholder meeting is December 10th. We'll find out.
2: What do you expect? Glazed eyes?
1: I don't have any illusions that mega corporations are going to immediately embrace Bitcoin. But what I do think is it's going to become part of the conversation. And there are about 120 companies that are public that are starting to hold Bitcoin right now. There are a lot of Bitcoin standard companies like Mara, like Semler, like Metaplanet, like, you know, Rumble is getting into the business. And as they start to buy Bitcoin and issue fixed income securities and equity securities, you're going to see demand increase.
0: Yeah, it would probably start with the smaller tech companies that are just naturally more volatile themselves. I think that makes sense. You know, I've seen it multiple times, but I think it was just as recently as 3 months ago, the former Speaker of the House, Paul Ryan, said that the solution to the U.S. debt crisis is stablecoins and increasing T-bill demand there. The incentives are likely to line up. And I guess I wonder, you know, if the U.S. government figures this out, its short-term seems quite bullish. And I don't really have the fears that some people have about, oh, they're going to control Bitcoin. They're going to force a fork. I think you're forgetting how brilliant Satoshi was. You know, for the last 13 or 14 years, this thing has been freely distributed to the plebs, to the people, through mining, through proof of work. And the vast, vast majority of the Bitcoin supply is held by those plebs. It's held by those people. And BlackRock can buy up, you know, 4 or 5% of the supply one day. The U.S. government could buy up 4 or 5% of the supply one day. But that's not even a drop in the bucket compared to what the hodlers have. You know, River, of course, I'm a big fan of River. They have some visuals out around this. And they also include the distribution to, I guess what I'm trying to say is they try to include the potential loss of Bitcoin. So they try to have a visualization they put out on December 3rd. I'll put a link in the show notes to this. And it tries to kind of, in one visual, try to show you the distribution of Bitcoin. And businesses hold about 836,000 Bitcoin right now. ETFs hold about 1.25 million in early December. Governments around the world, about 307,000. Of course, there's still about 1.2 million to be mined. And River estimates at least, you know, somewhere around almost 1.5 to 2 million Bitcoin lost. And you have Satoshi's Stash 2, which is almost a million coin. 69.9% is held just among individuals, 14.69 million Bitcoin. The ETFs hold 1.25 million. The people hold 14.7 million Bitcoin. So that's a pretty good buffer. You understand? That's a pretty good buffer. Satoshi was so brilliant. Really very brilliant to think of this distribution mechanism. And then Wall Street laughed. They didn't take it seriously for too long, to their detriment. And the fact that we are at the point where it's even being discussed as a way for Microsoft to de-risk themselves from essentially everybody betting on a promise, or that we're talking about how Bitcoin could be used as a strategy to strengthen the dollar system, or that the Federal Chair Jerome Powell is on stage saying that Bitcoin is a competitor to gold.
4: Dollar war in the Federal Reserve itself, in terms of the system, what do you think of that idea?
5: I don't think that's how people think about it. I mean, it's so... You know, people use Bitcoin as a speculative asset, right? It's like gold. It's just like gold, only it's virtual. It's digital. People are not using it as a form of payment. or as a store of value. It's highly volatile. It's not a competitor for the dollar. It's really a competitor for gold. You know, it's that's really how I think of it.
0: I love that in J. Powell's world, gold is a speculative asset, not the dollar, not the thing that loses value every single day and is always going down, but the thing that's always going up and has been always going up against the dollar. That's the speculative dangerous asset. But we're that even seemingly kind of, you know, crap sandwich there is a fundamental shift from it's nothing. It has no place in the marketplace. You know, that now, you know, it's as worthless as gold. Okay. All right. Well, you know what? I'm going to take that from the Fed chair. So are you bullish for 2025? Boost in and tell me if you are, why are you bullish? Is it federal policy? Is it just the dynamics of the halvening? Is it the ETFs? Why are you bullish in 2025? And if you're not bullish, what should we be prepared for? What is it that we're not looking out for? What are we not seeing? What is the threat to Bitcoin in 2025? Boost that in as well. I have a low-hanging fruit example for you, just something I've kind of been chewing on. A Coinbase hack in 2025 would be disastrous. Not only would people just be out probably a lot of funds, although I'm told that Coinbase only holds a small portion online, but imagine the backlash. People would claim digital assets are too hard to custody. Even Coinbase can't do it. You know, there'd be a lot of that. God only knows if there'd be some sort of like reaction in Congress. But I think it would dramatically halt the institutional momentum because so many of them are using Coinbase behind the scenes. I think it's a low risk, but it's an example of what I'm talking about here. Like what are the big risks in 2025 that we're not really paying attention to? Because so many of these macro narratives and conditions are coming together to be very bullish for Bitcoin. I think it's important we try to keep our eye on what could still get us, what could nip us, what might be that black swan. Boost in. Tell me why you're bullish or why you're bearish. All right, it's time to move on.

All right, well, coming up on the show, your boost, I have three huge environmental studies that I want to share with you. Some big, big updates this week. And I did it once again. I have two more final clips of the week, the state of the network, and more. But first, I want to talk about some ways you can stack sats and support the show. Buy your sats on River. 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If you're ready to pay your bills and stack sats, that's what I use the Fold card for. I'll have a link to that, as well as my link to Salt Lending. That's how I get access to my Bitcoin value without selling it, and I'll tell you more about that, and we're going to have a good conversation in the booth around that too. So the links to all of that are at the top of the show notes. It's a great way to support the show.

0: And we do have some great boost to get into, so strap it on because we're going to get into a good conversation this week. We're going to dive deep into the boost this week, as the Google machine might say. And
1: Boostagram.
0: Our first boost comes from user 79936771. So I think you don't have your username set in Fountain, but you can absolutely boost me back or shoot me an email or something, and I will credit you because this is one hell of a baller boost. User 79 comes in with 500,000 sats. Hey,

0: User 79, thank you so much. Like I said, small boost or something or a message, hit me up on Noster. Let me know. I'll credit you. They write, this episode will age well. Keep up the amazing work, Chris. Well, thank you for that amazing value. You just made the episode right there, sir. You'll probably help make this one of our best episodes of the year. And that means a tremendous amount to me. I've been putting a ton of work in recently. Thank you, User 79. Really appreciate that boost. Now, Wine Eagle also comes in with a very generous 75,000 sats.
1: I hoard that which your kind covet.
2: Coming in hot with the boost.
0: Wine Eagle writes, stay humble and stack those sats. And just for the Podfather, let's all brainstorm ways to get off of Hive. Oh, yeah. You know, I mean, I'm not opposed to working towards stuff like that. But there's a little bit more urgent stuff, I think, that they have to address with the Albi custodial services going away. And that solution works now. I don't think it's, you know, I don't think it's necessarily a bad idea to work away from it, but I don't think it's the top problem right now. He says, I do see the irony of boosting against Hive using, although the boosts don't use Hive, but the Hive is really only used in the just the notification that a new episode has come out. I'm still not convinced that these things need to be anything more than a privileged database. I think the idea around that was not to have a centralized database. So if the podcast index went down or that you couldn't censor through the index. The idea with Hive was to have it fully distributed in a way that left it uncensorable, and any podcast client or like a server running a Rust app or Go app that, you know, checks the chain could subscribe and pull the information out. You know, there's things out there like Noster that offer similar things now, but that didn't exist a few years ago. And I think the number one priority is to make the boosting onboarding and the actual boosting experience even better and easier and solve for the Albi custodial services going away for listeners. That's like, got to do that in the next couple of weeks kind of priority. And anything I can do to help them with those transitions, I hope I can do it. But thank you, Wine Eagle. Thank you very much. And I think it's still something to keep on the radar. Appreciate that boost. Derivation Dingus came in with 20,000 sats.
3: Things are looking up for old McDuck.
0: That's almost a McDuck. It says, excellent episode as usual. I think you hit the nail on the head about Bitcoin loans. Oh, yeah, we're going to be talking about Bitcoin loans a little bit. I believe it's going to be a massive market, he writes. I need one myself, actually. Last year, I had some cash set aside to buy a car and went to some dealerships, but right before I pulled the trigger, Uncle Sam hit my wife and I with a massive tax bill. Oh, I've been there. As soon as things usually get straightened out, that's when I get hit by these incredible tax bills. It is really hard to be a small business owner. So that soaked up all the cash, of course. It was our first full year of living and working in Washington, and I guess my wife wasn't paying enough in taxes out of her paycheck. It wiped out my whole car fund. Luckily, I was listening to This Week in Bitcoin and stacking sats, so it didn't hurt as bad as it could have, but now I need one of those Bitcoin loans, and I'm highly interested in the subject either way, so thanks for covering these important topics. Yeah, I think a lot of us are going to be looking at, hey, I stacked this, even if you stacked it $50,000, right? Not to mention some people were stacking it $200. You want to get access to some of that value without selling. It is a risky thing, though. We're going to keep talking about that in a moment. Bobby Pin came in with 10,000 sats. Hey, that's just over 9,000.
4: It's over 9,000!
5: I am programmed in multiple techniques.
0: It took about 3 years of listening to you before I switched to Arch, about 7 years before I really bought into Bitcoin, and now I'm excited to switch to Nix in 2028 and kick myself for not trying it sooner. All right. I like that you're honest with yourself about that. Thanks for all you've done. Keep at it. Thanks, Bobby Pin. That's really funny. It's good to hear from you, too. One dull geek comes in with a row of sats. Oh, look at them go. I'm not sure I understand the risk profile of a Bitcoin-backed loan. If I collateralize at 2x my loan value, I think I risk losing all that 2x Bitcoin, where selling Bitcoin risks only 1x. So, straight. So I think you're – okay. So to explain this in another way so people are following – say you wanted to get $5,000 of a Bitcoin loan to go, you know, to fix something or whatever. They would want generally, although this depends on the platform, but generally they want half or more in collateral. So you put in $10,000 in Bitcoin, you get a $5,000 USD loan. So you want a $20,000 Bitcoin loan, then you got to put in $40,000 of Bitcoin. And when the price drops, they will margin call you to cover the difference there if you go below a threshold of collateralization. So that's where you will sell. And the downside there will be you'll sell at a slightly cheaper price than you might have sold at the top of the market, but you also might not have to sell at all. Of course, selling Bitcoin also risks the loss to the upside. Essentially shorting Bitcoin, he writes, which could be a bigger than 2x risk. No kidding. I think it's very likely a bigger than 2x risk. I think the timing might be important to make the loan work. Drawing the loan at the top before a typical 50 to 80% dip would be pretty bad, whereas drawing at the bottom would be awesome. I feel pretty comfortable with my intelligence level, but I've never really felt really great about predicting things like that. I agree. I generally don't either. However, just because of everything I had been following on the show and everything I've been telling you guys, it's going to rip after the election. I think we got the loan, just a little bit before the election because I figured that's when it would pump and then I could probably suffer a pretty big drawdown. I think with the loan I'm experimenting with right now, I don't get a margin call until Bitcoin drops to 35,000. So I feel pretty good about, right? But you're right, I had to time that. But that's kind of, this is not financial advice and I don't know really S about F, but you can listen and work out what I might be onto, what I might not be onto, and kind of help build out your decision-making here. That's what I used. The same data I bring to you on the show is the data I use to decide when to take my loan out. So it is possible, but it's risky. But I feel like, and I know this is, and I think the thing I'm trying to communicate is I feel like it's less risky than selling your Bitcoin. It's less risky than selling your Bitcoin. Yes, you might end up selling it. Yes, you might have to sell at a price you don't want to sell it at. But you might also avoid ever having to sell it. And then you get access to the gains forever. So that's where I think, I'm wondering if that thought process checks out. Great boost. Thank you very much, One Dull Geek. Not a dull question at all. Joe Emili comes in with 11,101 sat.
2: Well, that's not possible. Nothing can do that.
0: Well, he just did. He just did.
6: He's a zesty drink.
0: And he just sends a number one. You know what? Number one right back at you. Thank you very much. Appreciate that boost. Some dude comes in with 10,101 sats.
7: You're a boost.
0: That's not a Jar Jar boost. My bad. Here, you get another one just for that.
6: Sometimes my genius is, it's almost frightening.
0: I know. I'm not happy with the Swan fees, but River is not available in my state. I want a service that supports DCA and auto withdrawal, and I don't want a service that requires a phone. Any ideas? Well, some dude, I think you should definitely check out Bitcoin Well. That's one of the reasons I added them to my affiliate list. I've been watching them for a while. I think they're a pretty solid company. I have some good news about them later in the show. Also factored into my decision. And you don't need a phone app. I think that's what you mean. I don't know. They're probably going to KYC you, right? Because any of these companies do. But I don't think they require you use a phone app. And they encourage you, when you purchase the Bitcoin, to immediately withdraw it to an external wallet. In fact, I think that's how the workflow. I don't even know. Maybe there's a way to store. Maybe you can build a wallet. But the workflow that I have on there is when you purchase, it goes immediately to an external wallet address. And there's a lot of ways you can do it. I have a Lightning address in there, too. It'll take an LNURL compatible Lightning address, which is really sweet. And then the features set from there just goes even crazier up in Canada. But check out the Bitcoin Wheel. Tell me what you think, some dude. And I'd really like some feedback on that. Now, Mug Daddy comes in with a real Jar Jar boost, 5,000 sats.
7: You're so boost.
0: I made my wife listen to that Trudeau clip like 3 times. That's hilarious. Yes, I love it. I know. And he was so just cocksure of himself, too. Oh, Trudeau. I don't know if you saw that. Did you see the picture of him going around dinner at Trump? And first of all, there's like a kid photobombing it, making a crazy face in the background. And then somebody photoshopped Trudeau's face out and put one of those South Park Canadian characters that where their whole head just moves. I guess simple things please me, I suppose. Anyways, thank you very much for the boost. And I really like that you played that for your wife a few times. Appreciate that. Thanks, Mug Daddy. North Hoddle comes in with 2,121 sats. Okay. You need the whole audience on board with Moscow time. It's sats per dollar. So $99.99 is $100,000 in value. Okay. All right. And then he sends me a link so I can edumacate myself, I'm assuming. A link to Weapon X, as a matter of fact, where it's just a picture of Elon. I don't know what that's about. No, actually, it's an explanation of the term Moscow time, which became notable during a video call with Jack Dorsey, where he had a block clock showing 1952. instead of thinking $1 equaled 1952 sats, people started speculating if he was in a different time zone because he coincidentally was in the in that time. It was 1952 in Moscow at that exact moment. That's a deep ref, man. Thanks for bringing me up to speed. That was a meme I was not familiar with. Appreciate the edification, North, and thanks for the boost. BitCryptics here with 2048 sats. BTC-backed loans for the win. I used your salt code. Thanks for sharing. And add it to my referral code sharing platform at rcx.bitcryptic.com. Well, are you asking? Yeah, you absolutely add it. Thank you. And thank you for using, I decided after the episode, I was going to do it. And I'll tell you why. Salt has two features, which I've never had to use, so I cannot actually vouch for them yet. But I read through all their documentation and they list them as current features. Number one, actually, so this isn't a feature, but it's something that they confirmed, their CEO confirmed. They're a Bitcoin company now. They were, an everything coin company. And they even have their own token for a bit, the Salt token. Now, they still have to support that for historical reasons, but they're really walking all that back and they're completely focusing on Bitcoin. That's why I started monitoring them about a year ago. And that's usually my strat is I'll start watching and I'll follow them really closely. I'll try out the platform. And then I'll like watch all the news. And then if they don't like screw up for a while, then I'll actually like create an actual account and actually start using it. And then if that goes okay, I'll start talking about it. That's where I'm at with Salt right now. And the other thing that gave me some confidence, and I think this is an interesting feature, is, and this is my one use case for stablecoins, if you hold stablecoins on their platform, they will liquidate that before they liquidate your Bitcoin. So you can have, you do you, but you could have $1,000 in stablecoins on the Salt platform. And if they need to do a margin call, they will liquidate your stablecoins before they touch your Bitcoin stash. They also have a feature, and I do have that. I'm using that feature. So I have like a buffer there if there's a margin call. The other thing they've done that I've never witnessed because I haven't had this problem is if Bitcoin is crashing and it is about to wipe out, they have an auto convert to stablecoin feature. So they'll convert your holdings to stablecoins and hold them at that value. Keep them there. And then they let you swap back into Bitcoin once the price starts coming back up. And that's another way they can protect from having to do a big margin call. I don't know of any other platform that does that. And that's a pretty neat feature. Thankfully, I've never had to try it. But it does give me some confidence between being able to hold some stablecoins. So unfortunately, it's only Ethereum network stablecoins. If I could give them any feedback, it would be like, Liquid would be better. Tether on Liquid. So I'm doing USDC over the Ethereum network. So, the gas fees are ridiculous. So you do like one large chunk transfer and just put it on the wallet over there. And then you've got that margin buffer. That's my strat. We'll see how it goes. And BitCryptic, thank you very much for using the salt code and link in the show notes. I really appreciate it. Hey, Patar's back. And he's here with a Spaceballs boost.
8: So the combination is 1, 2, 3, 4, 5.
0: Hello, Mr. Patar. He says, the concern with Bitcoin-backed loans is should the value of your collateral drop beyond a certain point, which Bitcoin is famous for doing, the bank may liquidate the collateral at a price which is much lower than had you just sold at the cycle top and paid the capital gains tax. Yes, I believe that is the big risk right there. And I think my solution to that is that stablecoin buffer I just talked about, but also the risk, the reverse risk of if I sold my Bitcoin today, let me back up. If I sold the Bitcoin to cover all the car repairs we had to do when it was at $57,000, just days later, I would have missed out on a 30% gain. So that's a pretty – and that's at this point in time right now in Bitcoin's history, coming up on 10 months after the halving, ETFs gobbling up, everybody aping into the MicroStrategy Bitcoin treasury strat. Nation states talking about building reserves, Fed lowering rates, other Western banks lowering rates, M2 supply going up. Kind of seems like the right time to bet on something like this. But you're right. I think the risk is that it really crashes and they liquidate you real quick at a price that's redonk. The reality is they give you like 24, 48 hours to address the margin call. Well, if Bitcoin dipped 80%, it's probably going to be up 30, 40% within 48 hours, 24 hours. I mean, how hard would most of us ape in if Bitcoin got down to around $10,000 or even $30,000? I'd turn that DCA up to 11, buddy, pump that thing right back up. I think we all would. So the risk is definitely there that you may end up having to sell your Bitcoin at a lower price than you would have if you just sold it and took the capital gains hit. But I think there's a higher risk that you'll miss out on gains, especially in 2024 and 2025. Don't know if that's always the case, though. So perhaps you have to be a little flexible with the strategy. There's times to be Bitcoin-backed loan on, and there's times to be Bitcoin-backed loan off. And then as we get into the future, it just makes sense to stack more sats. So that way you have more collateral, you have more leverage, you can take more optionality as you need it. If you just go all in on the ETFs, you don't really have that. You're stuck to that ecosystem, at least. Thanks, Pitar. Really good to hear from you. Ace Ackerman's here with Aroa Ducks. Hello, Ace. Keep the portion of your Bitcoin stash and incrementally sell into a likely blow-off top. Then you'll have some profits to buy again at the bottom before the next halving. Wait for Bitcoin lending industry to mature before taking out large loans on your Bitcoin. Do you do that, Ace? Does anybody do that? Does anybody, layer out as Bitcoin goes up? I have a hard time just ever selling any of my Bitcoin. That's my problem. I feel like there's always a bigger risk that I won't be able to get that same amount of stash back. But there is that part of my brain that's like, man, if you just did this strategically, if Bitcoin's at 98,000 and let's say it pumps up to 112 and then comes down to 72 and you sell it like around 100, and then you bought back in around 72, that'd be great, but you just don't know if it's going to happen, my friend. I couldn't do it. I just stack those sats, stay humble. That's what I do. I wish I was savvy enough to do like the trading like that. I really do. I mean, if I was that savvy, I'd probably get into like some sort of inverse ETF situation and really burn myself out. All right. Well, thanks, Ace. User 80 comes in with a row of ducks. Just discovered your stuff. We'll keep listening. Well, thank you. Nice to hear from you. Thanks for checking in right away. And if you get that username set in Fountain, boost back in and give me a shout out. Holder comes in with 4,747 sats.
9: B-O-O-S-T.
0: Greetings from Iceland. Wow. Well, that's awesome. Hello out there, Iceland. We just had parliamentary elections with 11 different parties, none of which even mentioned Bitcoin. We are still so early.
10: Banks are Ponzi schemes run by morons.
0: We are so early. I know that's a meme, but I got a clip I'm going to play, one of my final clips of the week, that puts that into perspective. It's not just a meme, it's a reality. That kind of insight also puts it into perspective, Holder, so thank you. Or Hodler. But wait till the clip at the end of the episode. It's really going to put it in perspective, too. Nakamoto 6102 comes in with 2,101 sats. Nope, 2,100 sats. There you go. Thoughts on the BitKey wallet, which is made by Block, right? Jack Dorsey's company. I have been interested in BitKey. It does seem like a potential hardware wallet that normies could use. There's a lot of reliance on a mobile device. And in the iCloud ecosystem on iCloud and the Google system on Google Drive, it does encrypt before it uploads to either one of those services, but that's there. I have decided to buy one for a family member who has a modest little stash, and I'll be seeing them over the holiday, and I'm going to help them set it up, and then I'm going to observe. And I'm going to see how it works for them, and I'm going to see what happens when they have to switch phones. If they lose their phone, if they lose the wallet, I'll just kind of watch. And then I will develop a bit more of an opinion on BitKey then. I got it for a great deal. It was just added to Amazon right before Black Friday, and I think it was like $80. And it seems like a pretty nice little package, especially for people that are very mobile-focused, and a lot of the people in my family are. So that's kind of my thoughts on it right now, Nakamoto. But I find it to be very limiting compared to a cold card, right? Like, you can't have multiple BitKeys. For example, you can only have one BitKey per app per phone. So if you wanted to have a business stash and a personal stash, you'd have to have two separate mobile devices, two separate apps, two separate BitKeys. There's not really any kind of multi-wallet functionality there. And then there's not, like, as far as I know, the ability to do like a watch wallet. So you couldn't have a corporate wallet that's the main wallet, and then you have people that have the ability to monitor transactions, or that's also handy with parents and kids. So I just don't think it has that kind of stuff, which is really easy to set up in a Sparrow cold card environment. But then again, this is pointed squarely at people who would find Sparrow to be overwhelming and cold card to be scary. And for those people, I think it's a really good option. Or for people that just want a little bit extra polish on the experience, I think it could be really valuable too, and to no judgment on their technical skills. Some people just like a really smooth experience. So I'm going to help them set it up over Christmas, and then I'll check in with them over time, and I'll follow up on the Bitkey Nakamoto. You just had great timing because I just bought that for them as a Christmas gift. All right. That brings us to the end of all the boosts at the 2000 cutoff. Thank you, everybody who does boost in. I really appreciate it. And I read all of them and save all of them, even the ones below the 2000 sat cutoff, but we do that for time. Now, let's sum it all up because I think this was a great week. We had 47 of you stream sats as you listen. That is awesome. Thank you, everybody. And collectively, you sat streamers stacked 65,981 sats. So, when you combine that with the 20 folks who boosted in, the show this week, I think one of its best weeks in a while, stacked a grand total of 728,794 sats.

That's really a big thank you to User79, who sent that very generous 500,000 sat boost here. You know, as a podcast network, we're just quietly shifting to a Bitcoin standard. And we're not selling debt. We don't have to have a public company that issues stock to do it. 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It's a beautiful thing. And I really appreciate your support. 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And additionally, there's a whole bunch of other apps out there, including options that are completely self-hosted. 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

0: Well, we have some really, really great news for Bitcoin in the environmentalism area. Three different studies have come out recently that show incredible results. A new paper shows that Bitcoin mining helps accelerate the UN's sustainable development goals and helps make uneconomical biorefineries profitable. The key findings say, quote, contrary to current public opinion, Bitcoin has the potential to positively contribute and even accelerate the United Nations Sustainable Development Goals. Over time, the integration of Bitcoin mining in biorefineries could transform the financial dynamics of the bio-based products market, making them more affordable and accessible whilst pushing towards sustainable development in energy transitions. And then another peer-reviewed study came out with evidence that when a solar farm uses Bitcoin mining, they achieve ROI on their solar investment twice as fast. I'll link to this in the show notes. Peer-reviewed study, a dual approach to economic viability and environmental study is its name. And there is so much in this report. I'll tell you just the very tippity-top key findings. On a 50-megawatt solar farm, without Bitcoin mining, it takes 8.1 years to get a return on investment. So that's like, you don't want your solar panels to break down. You don't want to have issues like a big hailstorm or equipment failure, because that just extends that ROI time window. But without Bitcoin mining, 8.1 years to get a return on investment. With Bitcoin mining, 3.7 years. It's research that's built on a lot of earlier research, which showed that Bitcoin mining makes renewable operations more profitable, which then supports climate action and the renewable transition, because these profits were then, the study shows this, the profits were reinvested into building more renewable capacity. They also looked at proof of stake coins. You don't get those benefits because they don't have the energy use. The data is just amazing on this one. And it shows you how Bitcoin's energy use can be a massive positive for building out renewable infrastructure. And then last, another peer-reviewed paper shows that Bitcoin mining is profitable in 96% of renewable installations, and that these profits are already contributing to the energy transition. Link again in the show notes. Again, peer-reviewed study. Bitcoin mining is profitable in 80 out of 83 renewable energy installations. That's huge. And the profits from this mining empower an energy transition in the U.S. The paper was published in the Journal of Cleaner Production, which I guess has a major impact factor of 9.7 in this industry. I don't even know. Here's the other thing. It's not just an outlier. It's the 13th of the last 15 articles on Bitcoin and energy that showed Bitcoin has significant environmental benefits. There's a wave building here. The exact 180 is happening with Bitcoin and the environmental story. And it's not just here in the United States. It's all over the world, like in Bhutan.
1: Now moving to Asia, Bhutan, the Himalayan kingdom known for prioritizing happiness over wealth, has quietly emerged as a major player in the cryptocurrency world, with $780 million worth of Bitcoin, which is nearly a third of its GDP. Bhutan has become the fourth largest government holder of Bitcoin. Now, what's fueling the country's ambitions to become a leader in green crypto mining? Here's our report with answers.
0: I think it's just fascinating. We can stop there. I think it's just it's incredible to see that these different studies that show that it's not just good, but it's great for the renewable energy transition. And that the people that push back on environmental grounds just don't know what they're talking about. And Bhutan's national Bitcoin holdings now reach one-third of its GDP. And it's doing that by renewing it by mining it with renewable energy, I should say. I should say, but I can often barely say. All right, some updates to get into this week. There's a lot going on, and one of the big ones is BlackRock, iBit. Their spot ETF surpassed 500,000 Bitcoin in assets under management. It's huge. This is a massive thing, and I wanted to play a little audio around this because this analyst for CNBC who focuses on ETFs, he predicts that 2025 for Bitcoin isn't going to be about on-chain. Don't worry about your fees because none of the action's happening on-chain. The action's going to be in the ETFs for 2025.
2: They're viable. What we've seen, though, is the institutionalization of Bitcoin as its own asset that is unique and disparate from crypto. So Bitcoin by itself is not Ethereum and Solana or any of these other things. Bitcoin is unique. As such, I think what we're going to see in 2025 is the dynamic of Bitcoin, what it's worth, how it's trading, how volatile it is going to actually start being driven by exchange-traded products and less by on-chain people trading crypto. We've already seen that. The volumes in IBIT are phenomenal. I mean, I don't know what they are off the top of my head, but I would not be surprised if there are days in which the complex of Bitcoin ETFs trades more notional than trades on-chain directly. The volumes are insane. And
3: really?
2: Because of that, you have to expect more price discovery is going to move there.
3: You're talking about the volumes now, not assets under management.
2: I'm talking about the volumes, just the amount trading. With the options running, I mean, I'd love to hear your thoughts on that. With the options on IBIT now trading, that cracks open the asset class to all sorts of investment strategies that were basically impossible.
3: Has volumes increased? By the way, folks, in case you don't know, the options on IBIT were trading just recently,
4: a couple weeks ago.
3: Yeah, and they were very successful. Does options trading generally lead to more trading of the underlying?
2: Absolutely, because people need to hedge out that delta. They need to hedge out the underlying security. Right, the options dealers don't want to be long or short anything, so they're always going to be using the underlying as a way to get out or into those positions. IBIT's already extraordinarily liquid. They don't need to go to another asset class. They don't need to go on chain to get that exposure.
0: Yeah, I wonder if this doesn't also satiate some people's shitcoin trading a little bit. I don't know if this is going to be a wide phenomenon, but I do think some Bitcoiners will be drawn into stacking ETF Bitcoin instead of actual Bitcoin. Because I sat down one evening and just looked at all of the math of it, and some of it does work out. And BlackRock's rep kind of puts it into words, I suppose. He didn't do a great job, but he tries.
3: Their Bitcoin.
4: We've had a tremendous amount of volume. I think part of it is a lot of people can really customize their risk, their income, their upside potential with these options. So if you think about people who maybe have made a lot of money in Bitcoin, they want to maybe protect some of those gains. People who are holding a lot of Bitcoin and not drawing any income from it, maybe they want to sell covered calls on top of that to generate some income with that Bitcoin. So it just expands the ways that people can own this asset and have it play a role in their portfolio.
0: So the options are being well received. The Bitcoin ETFs continue to pump like crazy. Officials are halting Bitmain units at U.S. ports, at least according to Blockspace Media. Officials have been halting the Antminer ASIC imports. Bitminer's latest Antminer S21 and T21 ASIC miner shipments are being held by U.S. Customs and Border Protection at various ports nationwide, including San Francisco and Detroit, following a request from the Federal Communications Commission, or the FCC. 7 U.S.-based Bitcoin mining companies reported that these delays have persisted for up to 2 months. Notably, other ASIC manufacturers like Microbit and Canaan are not targeted. OBS Bitcoin is following that story. Albi with Benefits. Introducing Albi Benefits, it's a perk for those of us who have Albi Hub cloud subscriptions. Of course, you get automated backups, but also they're introducing a personalized Lightning address, so your username at gitalbi.com, which is actually the first time I think I've ever said that out loud. It's kind of hard to say. You can change it however you want. So maybe I will, because apparently it's tough. They're also offering priority support, dedicated onboarding sessions, special Discord channels, and other Albi benefits such as access to deals with vendors such as SeedStore and others. It's a nice way to try to bring a little more value to that Albi Hub cloud subscription. Of course, you can run Albi Hub on your own node and pay no subscription, but if you don't want to have to run a node or run the hardware, you can use Albi Hub cloud. Speaking of Albi, the Albi Go app, which if you have Albi Hub you need to be using, has been updated. 1.7.2 now has LNURL withdrawal support. This is huge. Very, very grateful to see that. Also, Boostagram info in the transaction details. So if you're a podcaster getting Boostagrams, you can now read them in the Albi Go app. Enhanced QR code readability, a bunch of other stuff too. Improvements in LNURL redirects, validation of various amounts, onboarding, scrolling is even improved, address book stuff, a lot is improved there. And the Bitcoin Well. I told you there'd be some news for the Bitcoin Well, and one of the things that made me decide to become an affiliate, they are killing it. The Canadian publicly traded company, Bitcoin Well Inc., has officially adopted a treasury strategy with Bitcoin, and they are raising $2 million to buy more Bitcoin. They've already purchased 7.53 Bitcoin at an average Canadian dollar cost of $137,551 per coin. It's weird to talk about 137,000 Bitcoin prices, but that's what it is up in Canada. The Bitcoin Well plans to keep adding Bitcoin to their corporate treasury, including using convertible debt offerings and stacking them sats. And I say good on them. They're a great company, and they should be taking advantage of an asset like Bitcoin. We'll have a link to the affiliate page in the show notes. I've got two final clips of the week again. I know. I just think they go well together, you know? And it's like I want to play them back to back. They were from different places, but yet they go well together. The first one is James Lavish gives us some perspective on how far Bitcoin has to grow financially. We say we are early. Well, he's got some of the numbers that really sort of puts it into perspective.
5: There are $900 trillion of global assets, investable assets. Bitcoin is currently 1.7 trillion of those, which is 0.02% of total assets. It's 1/10 the size of gold. So it has a long way to go here, but at $90,000, it's still only 0.2% of the entire investment universe. Now remember, it's 1/10 the size of gold, but gold's been around for thousands of years. Bitcoin's been around for 15. This is tremendous momentum, but a huge amount of space here for to start taking some allocations from those other areas. Where will it take allocations from? Well, the obvious one is gold. Second obvious one is equities. The third obvious one is bonds. And then the fourth obvious one is real estate. So it's going to kind of go in that order in my mind that investors are going to start realize that, oh, this is digital gold. Oh, I should, instead of having my money in just equities and bonds, I should have some in Bitcoin. Oh, instead of having all of my money in real estate, and instead of looking for real estate investment opportunities, forget about your home, I should buy some Bitcoin instead. Why? Because it's liquid. It's trustworthy. It has a tremendous rate of return over the course of just 4 years. Every single four-year period, it has a rate of return. So that's another thing. And then just doing quick math on it, you know, it's 0.2% right now. At 1% of the total global assets, Bitcoin's a $9 trillion asset and worth about $450,000 per coin. At 3%, it's worth $1.3 million per coin. So we have a long way to go. I don't know when we get to that $1 million level. I expect it to be in the next 7 years or so.
0: Wild. Even 1, 2, 3%, it would just be beyond our wildest dreams. And when you hear about this and you hear about how institutional adoption and nation-state adoption is necessary, it's natural for people, especially people not familiar with Bitcoin's distribution, to get worried. Well, you can play this clip for them over and over again.
6: So as this adoption takes place and is capped at 21 million, I think it's going to continue to grow as a reserve for the individual. And the first big group of shareholders actually in Apple were not institutions. It was the retail person that had a brokerage account at Merrill Lynch, bought an iPod, and turned around and said, I like it so much, I bought the stock.
7: Right.
6: Now the top 10 shareholders show up as being institutional names, like Warren Buffett having a big position. But before then, it was predominantly retail. That's what's been driving the adoption process of Bitcoin. It's decentralized.
0: Well, it's time to take a look at the state of the network. As we record, Bitcoin is sitting at $98,320. It pumped hard today. Wow. I think when I woke up, we were around 94, 95. I don't know. Still, though, 1.3% off now of our all-time high. Sats per dollar is incredible. 1,016 sats per dollar. Amazing to watch that tick down. It's my favorite stat right there. Sats per dollar, 1,016. There are, presently, 20,909 nodes reachable on the network, an all-time high since we've been watching. That is great to see. Our all-time high date was November 22nd, 2024, at $99,740. So we're almost there, 12 days since then. Bitcoin network churns and hashes right along. Difficulty is up. Nodes are up. Price is just 1% off all-time high. Yep. State of the network is very strong. Thank you so much for joining me on this week's episode of This Week in Bitcoin. I'll have links to what I talked about at thisweekinbitcoin.show. This was episode 38. Boost it and tell me what you'd like to hear on the show, if I missed something or if you've got a different take on what I talked about. And remember, I want to know what you're bullish for in 2025. And if you're not bullish, what are you seeing that we're not seeing? What's that big threat lurking out there? Also, please consider sharing the show with somebody who's Bitcoin curious. Maybe help them stay on the Bitcoin path and not wind up playing with Solooner or something like that. Just send them my way. Oh, also, thank you everybody who's been boosting the artist. We did it again. Be the Wheel was number one on the value for value charts last week after the episode came out. So that's really awesome. I have another value for value track for you. You can, when you boost during the music, 90% of the sats go to the artist. Thank you so much for joining me. I leave you with

0: I let my Gmail inbox just go this weekend. I wanted to see just how much junk accumulated in just 3 days. Do you want to guess how many emails?
1: Interesting experiment. I don't know if I could guess because it's going to be so individualized, but I mean, it must be at least a dozen or 20, something in that range.
0: No. Come on. No? Much, much, much higher.
1: Oh, really? It was over 100 in just one weekend?
0: Well over 100. I got about 210 emails in 3 days.
1: That explains so much because my inbox is a disaster and it just feels like it's overwhelming every time, even with the different tabs in Gmail.
0: I don't actually have those enabled. I just raw dog it and just let everything come in at the top and deal with it.
1: Get the chronological list.
0: Yeah. Yeah. So I let it go for a few days. I had an unbelievable amount of email. And what I noticed was because I could see it all in front of me, there were five or six repeat offenders that sent me at least one, if not two emails per day. So I just went through and did a few manual click, click, click, unsubscribe, unsubscribe. And then I started looking for a service that would do it. Was it unroll.me, I think is what it's called.
1: So there must be a better way.
0: Yeah. Well, I mean, the idea behind unroll.me is it gives you a cleaner inbox and, you know, they filter your email for you. There are other services that do a similar thing. But the problem with that, obviously, is you have to give them full access to your inbox, which I don't know about you. I'm already uncomfortable with Google having that, let alone random company what is scanning my inbox in it. So I came across a project on GitHub called Just Jake Gmail Unsubscribe. We'll put a link in the show notes. I had mixed success with this thing. It kind of worked. It kind of didn't. It got me about half the way there. The issue with it is that email marketers have become sneaky mother effers at the moment, you know?
1: They call it dark patterns. They have dark UI patterns that make it intentionally hard or nigh impossible to unsubscribe. It's even got a term now in the industry.
0: Yeah. Unsubscribables. What's frustrating is that a lot of these unsubscribe buttons, you know, there's a fairly standard pattern in most emails from marketing. You scroll to the bottom. There's a tiny, tiny, tiny little word that says unsubscribe or manage preferences. And then you go to another page and you either have to type your email in or you have to unclick a bunch of boxes and then realize the one at the bottom says unsubscribe from all. Check that box and then press submit. Basically, the problem is when it requires anything other than just a click of a single interaction, that's where the problem comes. So I just thought I'd make you aware of this unsubscribe project. It's pretty cool. I found it useful. I thought you might too.
1: Yeah, I mean, even if it only cuts down on half, at least it's a private script. That's something.
0: Yes, exactly. It's all

0: private. It's all local.
1: Is this a good time to announce our new mailing list that we're... No, just kidding.
0: Yeah, sign up to our newsletter, please.
1: Yeah, right. It does feel like it. But no, I actually watched the Home Assistant release, so that way you don't have to. They're long. They try to make them about 2 hours or so. But it is getting really, really, really exciting what's happening with their voice effort. So I wanted to check in because they've now reached what they call chapter 3 and they're just beginning chapter 4. And with chapter 3 of the Year of the Voice, they've done something that I think is going to be a massive enabler for me in actually using their local voice assistant system. They have, on the Android versions of the Home Assistant app, enabled the ability to set Assist from Home Assistant as your default digital assistant on Android. So, you know, most Android phones have a way to activate their Google Assistant or whatever the Samsung one is or whatever. Squeeze the phone to a swipe, whatever.
0: What do you mean you don't like Bixby?
1: Yeah, Bixby, right.
0: You'll hurt his feelings.
1: That's what it is. I was thinking it was Gigsby or something. It's so silly, right? But Bixby. In Android, you can choose the assistant. And if you choose the Home Assistant, now when you trigger it, however you do trigger it, you can just talk directly to your Home Assistant. And if you have Whisper and Piper set up, all of the processing can be done entirely locally for voice commands. If you're a Nebucasa subscriber, you can also use the Nebucasa Cloud, which is insanely fast. Because they take it as you speak, so they're transcribing as you speak the words, and then wait for you to stop now. They also can detect when you stop, and then finish that transcription, and then execute the command, because sending the text back is really quick. So even if you use Nebucasa Cloud, it's really fast. And the built-in assistant lets you choose multiple Home Assistant instances. So I can say if I want to control the studio, if I want to control Lady Jupes. And it lets you do multiple voice backends. So you could have one that's on the cloud. You could have one that's local only, which maybe that'd be a little slower if you got a Raspberry Pi. Or you could do one that's different language. Like I'm going to have one set up that's local and is in Spanish for the wife and kids because they're learning Spanish. And why not have all of the voice commands in Spanish available for them?
0: It's a really good idea. It's like Duolingo, but it actually has real world consequences.
1: And if you have an Android watch, like Wear, they've added the ability to invoke voice assistant commands on the watch. You can just press down the crown, say your command, and Home Assistant will execute it, which is really nice.
0: That's pretty cool, especially given that you daily drive an Android phone, and yet you still wear an Apple Watch, right?
1: Yeah, mostly because I hold down the button, and I give it voice commands, and it executes it on Home Assistant. It's that and iMessage. But for me, because I am on Graphene OS, I don't really use Google Assistant. So I was kind of assistantless. You can actually install Google Assistant if you're a maniac, but I just decided not to. But now I have something that fills that spot, and I love it. It's perfect for me. It's the 99% of the time I use those assistants just for controlling Home Assistant. And with Piper and Whisper, Piper is the text-to-speech system created by Nebucasa. They brought a developer on. You could, in theory, run it on a Raspberry Pi, but if you put it on an x86 system, and the faster the x86 system, the faster it can process the voice commands. But they have that in Whisper, and they can auto-detect each other with this protocol that they've come up with. And so you could run the backends on a different box. Like, I can have the processing on an x86 box, but Home Assistant's on an ARM system. And they've added the ability now for Piper to make announcements. So in automations, you can have the text-to-speech system make announcements, and Whisper can take speech in and convert it to text. And the whole thing is just really coming along nicely, combined with this little $13 Atom Echo, which is an ESP home device. It's the size of a quarter, and it's got a little microphone and a little button, and you press it, and it becomes a voice command box to Home Assistant. And at $13... you could put these all over the house, and I've ordered two because I'm going to start playing with it.
0: Why not at that price?
1: Yeah. They're also looking at, in chapter 4, wake word detection. So you could say computer, activate, or whatever they're going to have it be.
0: Jarvis, obviously.
1: Sure. Yours would be Jarvis, mine would be computer. And it's coming along so nicely that I think with the August release of Home Assistant, I'm going to transition to using Assistant for all of my voice commands all of that stuff that I'm doing, at least on the phone.
0: Well, they did say it was the year of the voice, and they're making good on those promises.
1: They really are delivering. I think that it's funny because with the parts that I'm actually the most excited about are Piper and Whisper, because having open source community contributed text to speech and speech to text systems that are getting models and training from the Home Assistant community is going to be so beneficial to the open source community. Eventually, some Linux desktop developer is going to realize that this is just sitting out there. They could bang it out in a container in 15 minutes and they could get a voice assistant built into the Linux desktop.
0: Yeah.
1: In a day.
0: Just like I have that little, you know, Siri orb up in the corner of my MacBook.
1: Yeah.
0: Why not have a Bixby orb? No, it's not Bixby, is it?
1: A Tuxi. It's a
0: Tuxi.
1: It's a little, you know, little Tux assistant, right? He comes up and you ask him to do things on your system. I don't know what you'd use it for, but it's there. It's low hanging fruit and it's something that's available to the open source community. And I'm really thrilled about it. And it's just so nice to actually see them executing on it. I was a little concerned when they announced this massive initiative that how would they pull this off? We've watched the Mycroft people fail. I mean, honestly, the Google Home and the Alexa devices are subpar devices. But they've really attacked this in a really practical way. And half a year in, we've really got some serious results that are usable now.
0: I did a bit of tinkering with Home Assistant myself this week. For the longest time, I've been... When I drive up the hill by my house, which is a dead end, so there's almost never any traffic, there is a little routine I do. I pick up my phone, I unlock my phone, and then I press the Tailscale app to make sure that my phone, you know, because it's just roamed off Wi-Fi or whatever.
1: Right. And iOS is a turd about that.
0: Yeah, is on the tailnet. And then I open the Home Assistant app and scroll up about 2/3 of the way down my primary home screen and press the garage door button.
1: Yeah, okay. This sounds like something I've been doing for a while, too.
0: And it occurred to me the other day that I've been doing this for over a year. Why don't I automate it? What is wrong with me?
1: Right.
0: So then I started going down the rabbit hole of trying to automate just a simple button press on iOS. What I wanted was just an app on my home screen, one button that was always there, nothing, no extra swipes, no weirdness, just, I mean, the perfect thing would be for it to show up in CarPlay. I haven't quite gotten there yet, but... What I have done is I've been able to create an iOS home screen, air quotes, app using iOS shortcuts. So this shortcut triggers a Home Assistant script on the back end. So you just create a very simple script in the Home Assistant UI, make a note of the name, because we'll use that later. So the iOS shortcut that I've written is really straightforward. There's three steps. The first one is connect to your Tailscale network. So the shortcut does that by default. Just in the background, it takes about 5 seconds. If it's not connected, it takes about half a second if it is.
1: Do you see the Tailscale UI launch as it's doing that?
0: Nope, just all in the background. What you do see, and there is no way to... There was an iOS 16, but I'm running the iOS 17 beta. There is no way to hide the notification of the shortcut running. You can hide notifications for automations. This is a shortcut, which is a different thing for some reason. I don't know why, but it is. And you can't hide the notifications for those. So that's kind of annoying. But once I've been, so that's step one. Once it's connected to Tailscale, I then create a dictionary object. And into that dictionary object, I put a single entity ID. So entity underscore ID. And then so that's the key. And then the value is script.toggle garage door. Whatever you call it.
1: Whatever you name the script. Okay.
0: Exactly. So step two doesn't actually do anything. It just essentially creates a variable, a dictionary with, in this case, one item in it.
1: So this is like the shortcuts term for how you make it a variable item that you can pass to something else.
0: Yeah. Yeah. I mean, you could, in theory, call that array and then reference items within that dictionary. You know, that's the kind of stuff that's going on here. And then the third step is the really simple bit. It's just call a Home Assistant service of script.toggle garage door with data. And that's it. It just works. And then there's a button you can press under the share sheet, which is add to home screen. And then it creates a little app icon that just sits on your home screen. You push the button and it does the thing.
1: I have done something similar using the Home Assistant widget on iOS now. And it's one of the buttons in the widget. That's nice that you... So how do you set the icon, or can you set the icon?
0: Is it just the Home Assistant? Yeah, you can. So under Let me just have a quick look. There at the top, there's a little UI menu that, where you can rename it. And then another option is choose the icon. So you can change the color. You can choose, you know, any pretty much any emoji. It's not like a full color emoji. It's like a almost like an MDI icon emoji options. And there's things like AirPods in there, stairs, you know, cows, you know, fish.
1: Do they have a garage door?
0: They have a car, which is good enough for me. So that's what I picked.
1: Yeah. That I need to do the same. Every morning when I'm coming to the studio, I turn on the smart plug. I open up Home Assistant, which is persistently connected thanks to Android. I open up Home Assistant. I scroll to my office. I turn on my workstation smart plug. I make sure the temperature's set correctly.
0: Yep.
1: And then I close Home Assistant. And I don't know why I don't just make that a script and a button. That's so obvious.
0: I think what I'd like to do is in the automation section of iOS, try and trigger this based on a geo zone and make it like my neighborhood or something. I mean, the issue with that, though, and well, I'll trigger the automation with a do you want to, yes or no option.
1: Yeah. Or what about like after? What about if no motion was detected after a certain amount of time, it closes the door?
0: Yeah, maybe like that could be it. Because I mean, sometimes I've got an air conditioner in my garage because that's my where I do all my woodworking. So quite often in the summer months, I am air conditioning that space because it's unbearable if I don't. So I want the door open for minimal amount of time possible.
1: Right.
0: So I mean, there's still some improvements to be made, and I don't know how reliable the coming home geolocation of iOS is. It's probably pretty good, but it's been very useful for me.
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0: So in one of my intentional visits to Reddit, I still don't have a mobile client on my phone. I just go to the old.reddit.com maybe once a day now at most for just a couple of minutes. I saw a really interesting link for an app called Link Warden. The idea behind this thing is it's a fully self-hostable, open-source, collaborative bookmark manager. And the really nice thing about it that sort of piqued my interest was that you can use it to collect and organize, but most importantly, archive web pages. And you kicked the tires on that, Chris.
1: Yeah, I wouldn't say it's totally accessible to everybody that wants to self-host. You have two routes. You can kind of build it yourself, which is probably the safest, most secured way to go. It does take some time to build. There's also a community member out there that has made a Docker Compose. Now, the project themselves, Link Warden, does plan to make a Docker image available, and I would imagine a Docker Compose along with that. But they don't have it yet. So depending on which route you take, there's a couple of different paths to get it self-hosted. It's not too bad overall. And a couple of things struck me that I like about it a lot. When you feed it a link, you have the option to kind of just give it the URL and tell it to go ahead and do its thing. Or you can provide optional information like tags and categories and collection and a description and your own custom title if you want. And then it'll pull it in with all that extra information. Obviously, it's a good idea if you provide that extra information to organize it.
0: Yeah.
1: Once it's pulled that link in, it doesn't. What I expected, which I would like to see, is I click it and I get like a reader view of the contents of the website or some sort of cached, almost like archive.org Wayback Machine style. that's not what you get. There is no viewing your saved web pages in Link Warden. But what you can do is view a screenshot that it took at the time you saved it. You can view it in the app or download it, or you can get a PDF version of the web page. And from an archival versioning standpoint, I really like that because there are news stories, and there is one that has stuck in my craw now for 2 years where a big Linux vendor changed their website after they found out we were going to report on a story. And by the time we went public with the story, they had totally updated their website. And I kick myself to this day for not having an archive version of the original site that I could link people to. Unfortunately, Link Warden, as of right now, doesn't really have a way to share your saved results outside of just downloading the PDF. And like, I could share the PDF with Alex. But in my example I just gave, I would love, if I have a public instance, like I put this up on a Linode, I'd love to be able to just give Alex a link to that entry, and he could have like an archived version that he could read in the thing, or he could download the PDF if he wanted to. And then additionally, when you're looking at ways to like archive stuff that you're working on, like this is one of my number one primary use cases for something like Vault Warden or Wallbag or any of those, is I'm processing information. I want to save this perhaps for later. I want like a bookmarklet, or I want a browser extension that'll just take what I'm reading, what I'm doing right now, suck it all into something and save a complete version. There's no Link Warden browser extension or bookmarklet yet. So there's only manually adding URLs by hand by loading up the Link Warden UI, logging in, and then hitting the add URL thing, which is not very quick for like massively slamming stuff in there. It'd be nice to have those options. I think a browser extension's also on their to-do list. I imagine it's probably not super easy. But if you want to collect certain, like if you want a bunch of car repair collections and you have recipe collections, and you could put all these in here, and it does present them in a very nice UI, if not minimum UI at this point.
0: It's a really interesting idea, isn't it? Particularly with Twitter going away or becoming X or whatever. The Internet Archive is an incredibly valuable resource, but we can't rely on it to be there forever, not necessarily. And, your example of having a news story or a company's website that changed based on your reporting or prospective reporting, which is pretty shady. We don't really have a very good way other than just save as, print and save as PDF right now to archive a website, which in this day and age feels a little out of touch, So I had a look for a couple of other options in this space as well, whilst you were busy trying out Link Warden. Now, there's another one called LinkDing. I tried to search for this. It kept trying to send me to LinkedIn. And this actually is Link, L-I-N-K, Ding, D-I-N-G, like the bell. There we go. And this is yet another bookmark manager. It has a whole bunch of standard bookmark manager features, which I won't bore you with. You can probably figure out and guess what they are. But the one for me that really stood out was this one has the ability to automatically create snapshots of bookmark websites on the Internet Archive Wayback Machine.
1: Ah.
0: Now, that's useful. Huh. Obviously, it's in terms of a data sovereignty and having a locally cached copy. It doesn't solve that particular problem. But your collaborative problem of, putting something in the show notes and not having link rot happen to it over the next decade or two, this could be a great solution.
1: Yes. And, the nice thing about having something that integrates with archive.org is then you make that snapshot available to everybody else, too. It's not just your private little stash somewhere, which for my use case might be fine. But if you think about it in a broader context, it'd be nice if everybody had a copy. And I did check the archive and it wasn't there.
0: Yeah.
1: LinkDing, I like that. I think I'm going to be taking a look at that. And of course, they have a very simple Docker compose to get it going.
0: I mean, you could, of course, use something like Firefox Sync and self-host that and sync your bookmarks around that way if you want to. But I think my kind of desire here is to have that kind of archival aspect of, let's say I find a solution in a Reddit thread. I want to archive that Reddit thread today. And then know that I can link to it, say, from my Obsidian Vault to a file path somewhere else and just have it forever.
1: Yeah.
0: Now, I found another one which looked pretty interesting. It doesn't have any archival aspects, which is a bit of a ding against it for now, but who knows where they'll take the project in future. And this one's called Floccus, F-L-O-C-C-U-S. I swear developers just make names to troll people like you and me that have to say them out loud.
1: I know. They should all be forced to pronounce them out loud and put the recording up on their website if they're going to choose a crazy name.
0: It's like Floccus, like kind of a bit like Meet the Fockers, you know?
1: Yeah.
0: This is nice because you can use Nextcloud bookmarks, Google Drive, or any web dev compatible service to sync your bookmarks around between Firefox, Chrome, Edge, Opera, Brave, Vivaldi, and Safari's coming soon, because it uses web extensions to do that. So it has Android apps as well. There's a bunch of other stuff that looks pretty neat in there.
1: That's pretty handy if you already have Nextcloud. Or it says here Google Drive would work, or any web dev compatible service. It'll sync. Basically, it syncs your bookmarks between your browsers and any browser that supports, you know, the standard web extensions. So if you've, I mean, this is me, man. I've got Firefox, I've got Chrome, I've got frickin' Edge, and I got Nextcloud bookmarks app installed. So you're nailing it today.
0: Well, we are recording this episode a week early because next week, as we record, I'll be in Chicago for DevOps Days. So I hope that we all had a lovely meetup on the Thursday night.
1: Yeah, I hope I heard a bunch of great stories, Alex, right? I bet I did. It was probably a lot of fun, and I bet I really wished I was there.
0: Exactly. Time travel, hey? Time maths. I would make a very poor Doctor Who. Let's put it that way.
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0: Meanwhile, I thought it might be a good idea to give you all an app pick to kind of bring you back down to earth after that. I found an app that lets you browse IMDb in the terminal.
1: Now, why would you want to? Well, actually, IMDb doesn't have the best website anymore. This is kind of brilliant. It just turns everything into a big ncurses directory.
0: Well, that's just it. I mean, some people live in the terminal, Chris. Like,
1: yeah, that's true.
0: Some people use i3. Some people use XFCE. You know, some people do some things that I don't understand.
1: You exposed that to me. I didn't even call you out, but you exposed it to me when you showed me your Nix config and I saw XFCE in there. I was aghast, but then I thought about it. And I understand.
0: I just wanted a lightweight desktop for the server.
1: Yeah, that's what I figured.
0: I'm not actually going to use it.
1: Right.
0: But this thing, IMDb for the terminal, is pretty cool. It's written in Ruby. And so I thought, right, I'm on my MacBook. Why don't I try this out? Oh, hold on a minute. I've got Nix shell because I'm now a Nix guy. I don't know if I mentioned that recently.
1: By the way.
0: Yeah. So I went down the rabbit hole of trying to get this app running with Nix shell. So it's very easy to do. You just type the command Nix space shell and then pick your package repo. So in my case, unstable. Put a hashtag in there and then Ruby so that I end up dumped into almost like a chroot, but not. It's like a virtual environment if you're a Python guy. It's a bit like that. You get dumped into this virtual environment, which is a Nix shell with whatever packages you requested installed. In my case, it was Ruby. Then I did gem install IMDb terminal. It pulled down everything without having Ruby installed on my host system, I'll just remind you. And then I was able to follow the instructions in the application itself. Now, it does ask you to sign up for a API scraping service. So unfortunately, I wasn't able to actually test this out. So I'm just relying on the screenshots for this episode. Because the scraping API is $19 a month in the cheapest option, which I love you all, but that's a lot just to test something out for fun. This whole Nix shell thing, when I realized that that app wasn't going to be the one for me, I just pressed Control-C, Control-D to come out of the environment, and then I tried to type Ruby just to see what would happen. It was as if it never happened. It was amazing. We did get lots of feedback on my inability to understand flakes, and some people empathizing with me to say, yes, they are really difficult, and thank you for saying it out loud, because I felt like I was the stupid one. No, we're stupid together. Don't worry, it's all fine. I had a few people send me their configs, examples and stuff over the weekend, and some of those were really helpful, actually. Some people on the Discord helped me out a bunch, and I think I just about understand flakes now. I've just about got there. It was really, really painful to get there.
1: Could you explain it like I'm five?
0: No.
1: Okay, so that's still that step. I get it.
0: My now vague understanding of them, and it is very vague, because I think Nix probably has one of the steepest learning curves in all of computer science, genuinely. Maybe becoming a software developer in the beginning, learning your first programming language is harder. Yeah. But
1: some of those early BSDs, I imagine, were pretty rough. But modern day computing systems, I think it's definitely one of the most complex.
0: Yeah, what's been really interesting is I just started at my new job yesterday as we record. And I mentioned to my new boss that I'd just taken my brand new MacBook out of the box 30 minutes before our intro call. Like, I had nothing installed on it. I had to do all the iCloud setup, all that kind of nonsense. I ran my Nix install command. So I ran the Determinate Systems Nix installer, then downloaded the zip file from GitHub of my macOS GitHub repo. Then I had to run Nix build Darwin config, whatever it was. About 10 or 15 minutes later, I came back because it was downloading all of my Mac App Store apps. It was downloading all of my Brew apps.
1: How does it get the authorization to iCloud to log in and get those? It can pull them down without having to open up the App Store UI?
0: Yep.
1: Oh, goodness. That's so wonderful.
0: There's a binary called MAS, which lets you interact with the Mac App Store through the command line.
1: Ah, yes. I've seen that going crazy in the background while it's updating apps before. Mm-hmm. Oh, interesting.
0: And so, you know, the promise of Nix is real. I went from a box fresh laptop to all of my apps installed, including iStat menus configuration files in place, iTerm configuration files in place. All of my shell stuff was there. The only things I've had to do really was log into a whole bunch of stuff, which you can't really automate that, I don't think. The promise is real. It is amazing when you get there.
1: So Nix on macOS sounds like it adds some real serious utility to macOS, because honestly, a new Mac can take at least a day to get your core stuff set up, because you got to download, you got to log into everything.
0: It's true.
1: Go through all the settings. Yeah, man, that's a mess. So how much, I mean, all with the downloads and all that, what do you think the total time was?
0: Well, I went from box fresh and I joined at 9:05 or something when I sat at my desk, and I joined the call with my boss at 9:32, just 2 minutes late because I was panicking a little. So what's that? 27 minutes end to end.
1: Man, that makes me really, really think I should try that on the Linux side too. Because what I do right now is I use Nix to just get the base system up. But I like to experiment every build, so I haven't really wanted to come up with like a prescribed installation on Linux. But on the Mac, it's such a utility for me. If I'm using a Mac, it's like 4 or 5 apps tops, and I could totally see it working there.
0: Well, I mean, this can do stuff like rewrite system default preferences. So things like moving my dock to the left, disabling the app icon bouncing in the dock, minimizing to app icon. It changes screensaver time preferences. It changes all these little things, tap to click, it enables tap to click. All these little things that I remember to do over the next 6 weeks as I settle into this Mac and make it my own, I've now got in a configuration file, and I'll never have to remember them ever again. I just run my just file. I literally, all I have to type is just when I'm in the Git repo, and it does everything for me.
1: Just do it.
0: And I tell you, my absolute favorite feature, besides, you know, the whole overall holistic solution, fuzzy finder integration on Control R for reverse search. Where has that been all my life? Oh my goodness.
1: Yeah. Oh, I'm really happy. And of course, you're not just using it on macOS, to make it clear to the listener. We've been chatting off air about redoing some of the JB infrastructure with Nix, including JupiterBroadcasting.com eventually, and, you know, really kind of using it everywhere. And you could absolutely start using the Nix package manager on, you know, Fedora or CentOS or whatever you're on Ubuntu today. But the nice thing I really like about using Nix OS as my server platform is it's a real MVP, just a minimum viable platform. Like my Odroid at home, I have zero concerns about just doing the system updates, because it's like the basic stuff you need to get it could almost just be a container itself. It's the basic runtimes you need for a Linux system to manage it, and containers. And the containers are isolated from the system. And so, since the Nix OS updates are transactional and I can roll back, I just keep that base minimum rolling Linux environment that's always up to date. I like to go some of the more newer kernels since I'm on an Odroid, and I just roll that all the time. And I haven't done it yet, but I've considered just sending it to automatic. And that the separation of the two with a secure, up-to-date, declarative base that is reproducible instantly, and my containerized applications has been the ultimate home self-hosted solution I've ever had. And I like it so much, I also am very interested in applying it to the JB infrastructure.
0: Took me a while to get there, huh? I'm still not quite at Wes's ninja level of, you know, GitHub actions of tearing down entire environments quite yet, but I think I'll get there.
1: It's funny with Wes, because some stuff bounces off him. You know, we talk about a lot of things, but this one, it's like every week I can tell he's gone further down the rabbit hole. And you've probably noticed Nix folks come out of the woodwork. They're all out there.
0: They do. Yes. First day at new job, I mentioned to my boss that I'd just run Nix, and he's like, oh, take a look at my Nix repo. And I do a whole bunch of cool stuff. Like, he is next level from me, which isn't difficult, honestly, but he's extremely far down the rabbit hole of Nix. We were talking about how to add Node programmatically with Nix config to your tailnet for Tailscale, obviously. We can't do it yet. Well, I can't promise anything at all, but we want it to happen at some point in the future. You'd be able to just add an auth key into your Nix config, and that will automatically add that node to your tailnet.
1: Yeah, I could see that being useful one day for headless systems like Raspberry Pis or my Odroid, which it would totally have no monitor at all.
0: Or GitHub Actions. Imagine running a GitHub action and then pushing to a remote server over your tailnet, for example.
1: Or a VPS image, you know, a custom VPS image that you just deploy and it's in there.
0: The possibilities are endless.
1: Yeah. Well, I'm excited that you're enjoying it, and kind of curious to see how far down the rabbit hole you do end up going. And the thing that I like about your journey is I know Wes has done some and he's really been liking it, but I have done very little Nix on macOS. I just haven't been on macOS much recently. But when I do switch back for something, I often, you know, I have a MacBook that I'll fire up from time to time. I think I got to try this. This sounds like it makes macOS a lot less irritating, because the number one frustrations I have are updates and how long it takes to get a system set up. And I've noticed, even with a really fancy M1 Max, this macOS install and all the apps are way slower than they were when that machine was new. Things like the number one thing was nothing. Everything launched instantly when I got that machine. It logged in, it booted up instantly. I'd click on an app icon in the dock, and there wouldn't be a bounce because the application would be instantly launched. And I was like, wow, these M1s are so... Nothing runs like that anymore. Install's like 2 years old. Apps take, you know, 4, 5, 6 bounces now. It's just like the old Macs. And so wiping it and then starting fresh, but then having this system to help set it all up, or at least get, you know, 90% the way there, that makes it a lot more manageable.
0: Now, I'm still, you know, tinkering with this every day. So by the time you listen to this, it's highly likely that this repo will have changed at least some. But I'll put a link to it in the show notes. This is just my Nix macOS testing repository. This is where I'm kind of hacking around and figuring out stuff. So take a look if you're a Nix person and tell me what I did wrong. I would love to know, genuinely, as a learning opportunity.
1: How about some quick follow-up on my Jellyfin drama that I talked about last week?
0: Yeah, you did stir up some feelings in the feedback sack.
1: Daniel wrote into that sack in episode 102. He said, you talked about abandoning the movie experience because Jellyfin had crapped out. This is happening to me relatively often. Some files just don't seem to sync properly on Jellyfin, AVI files, for example. So I have two backup options. Number one, you can copy the stream URL from the menu and then open it in VLC. You have to sync manually to where you're at, but that'll work. Number two, if all else fails, you could just download the file and play it locally. It's a slightly bigger pause in the movie, but it's not super bad and at least guarantees the movie either plays or the file itself is actually broken. He says, I don't usually get too much sass from the family, but it's rough to be in that spot.
0: Do you do that thing where when a file doesn't play in, let's say, Jellyfin in this case, you go to Plex and it doesn't play there? And you're like, right, I'm going to try Kodi. And if it doesn't play in Kodi,
1: yeah,
0: God damn it, it's broken.
1: It's bad. Yeah, Kodi, you know, is like the go-to, can play everything. Also, like if it doesn't play in the web browser, I'll sometimes, you know, that'll be a red flag. That's usually where I'll pull it down at that point and just try a local playback. But, you know, in this case, I was playing it on the Apple TV. And there's not a lot of great options. There is actually VLC for the Apple TV, but I don't know how I'd actually get the file in there. I thought about this a lot, and I decided to turn Plex back on. I still have Jellyfin, but I decided to also turn Plex on because we're starting a new show, 12 Monkeys. We also just watch other shows, and I still haven't gotten adequate intro skipping. And I know this sounds silly, but we're watching Who's the Boss, for example, just like at dinner. It's got a 1:05 intro. And it's got, you know, you're watching that every time you're, it's just, you want to skip that. And Plex has also added credit skipping. But then the real final kind of nail in the coffin for me was just about every day or two, the SwiftFin app, God bless, new app, since early days, it loses my server entry information and all of my login information. And I have to go through and retype in my server address and re-log in with my account almost every other day or two.
0: That kind of stuff is a real paper cut and just adds up.
1: Mm-hmm. Mm-hmm. So the tvOS experience is still not quite what I want. And then the thing that really put me over back for Plex for now, is I don't know when, but at some point when I was on Jellyfin or something, Plex added cross Plex server watch syncing. My God, Alex, like, yes, because I have a huge cache on one server of everything. And I have a subset in the RV. And every now and then I'm down at the studio and I want to watch that same show. And I have to remember to go between all of them and mark everything red. And if I'm watching on Plex and Jellyfin, I'm now like doing it in three different places and it's absolutely bonkers. So the fact that they added watch status syncing between Plex instances solves a huge problem for me. And I maybe there's a way I could do that manually or with a plugin on Jellyfin, but it's just a checkbox on Plex. And that's just really nice.
0: Convenience is worth something. You know, your time is worth something. And I think I've, you know, I still remain impressed with Jellyfin from what we tried from earlier in the year.
1: Especially, I think, if you're just using the web version, no complaints, really.
0: But I'm going to have a bunch more travel coming up soon. And I still didn't figure out a good remote access solution other than Tailscale, which is probably fine. I haven't actually tried to stream over a Tailnet video.
1: I have on my phone, even over cellular from Jellyfin, and it worked well. It's been really good in a lot of ways. That's why I'm going to leave it running, and I'm going to keep using it myself to keep tabs on it. And then when we're doing it with the family, they're just going to use Plex for now.
0: Yeah. I mean, Plex, that credit skip thing is cool, but it's also really annoying the way it kind of just minimizes the content in the corner. I don't know.
1: Netflix style, you know, streaming sites do that too.
0: I would prefer just a little skip credits button to pop up, not the whole UI takeover it does, but
1: yeah, I agree. It's neat that it can do it. You know, and it's funny because when you fire up Plex, and it's been a while since I had Plex running, it has to go through everything and extract chapter images and detect intros and detect credits. Like they are doing a lot of grunt work there, and I can understand why Jellyfin has been trying to come up with the right approach, because you'll bake a box while Plex goes through and does all that.
0: Well, it's not quite as bad as when you batch upload a bunch of files to Image, though. That will bake a box.
1: Yeah.
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0: Question for you from Anon Bob. He asks, is there a way to get chapter markers in Podverse? I keep trying to switch from Pocket Casts, and every time I do, the other apps just don't quite measure up.
1: Yeah, Pocket Casts is, you know, it's been around for a long time. It's a good app. What's your, Alex, what's your podcast app of choice these days?
0: Yeah, Pocket Casts.
1: Yeah. Yeah, it's classic. So there is two ways to do chapters in podcasts right now. One is kind of a hack that the Germans came up with, God bless, that sort of crams it into the ID3 tag, and that works. And that's what we've been using for years. Another is called Cloud Chapters, which is a standardized sort of JSON file that you put up on an HTTP endpoint that allows you to put metadata in there, like links. So a chapter can also be a link. You could have images for that chapter. So like when we're talking about Home Assistant, we could have the Home Assistant blog post screenshot up there or something like that. Two different standards. Podverse follows the latter, which is the more modern standard. If they had time or a contributor, they would probably accept a patch that would allow Podverse to read the old ID3 standard, because it just needs to be scrubbed and parsed properly. The issue is there is that because there's no standard on how that chapter data is actually kind of crammed into the ID3 tag space, it sometimes is formatted in wonky ways that'll break the player. So you have to do a lot of kind of catching there, which Pocket Casts just had years to do. But Podverse would need somebody to kind of write that code and submit it in. Or we need to get off our butts and make podcasting 2.0 chapters. That could be done overnight if our hosting platform, Fireside, just did it properly. Or it could be done if we started producing our own RSS feeds, which inevitably will happen if our platform providers don't keep up. So that's a long answer, right? But it's more complicated than you'd think, I suppose.
0: Often is. Infrastructure often is.
1: Yeah, it is. We got some great boosts. Even though we're early into the cycle, we got a lot of great boosts. And JJ Style is our baller this week with 40,000 sats. And he was coming in from the Podcast Index website. He says, congratulations and good luck, Alex, with the new job. We got a lot of that this week.
0: Yeah, thank you.
1: He also wanted to send us a plus one on fresh RSS. Says, I've looked at Wallbeg, but settled for LinkedIn in the end. Deployment was simple with Docker. It exposes an RSS feed. Oh, that is nice. And my favorite thing, it has a browser extension that injects and matches alongside the search results on DuckDuck or Googs. If the search keywords match any of the tags, you give an article, which is super helpful, or finding old blog posts, Stack Overflows, and you can't remember them or the exact order of words that you entered a year ago. Yeah, you still get the perfect search results. That's nice.
0: That is amazing. That is incredible. Have you ever run over one of your old forum posts when you've been Googling for an issue?
1: Yes, it's so funny.
0: And you're like
1: a robot when I do
0: that. I solved this problem 4 years ago. Why am I solving it again today? So this
1: is funny. It's funny.
0: This is protecting future Alex from himself. Thank you very much for the suggestion.
1: Oh, JJ's not going to be able to make it to Chicago. He's going to be there in October. So,
0: well, you mean he was there last night as this airs, next week as we record, but last night as it airs.
1: We should have thought of a Chicago chat room. Didn't even occur to me. Also agrees with you on the F1 TV DRM. It's no good. Okay, next time we do a meetup for something like that, we should totally make a chat room. This is too late at this point, but lesson learned on that one. That is...
0: Well, I think we will. I think we have done. We have created it, right? Wink, wink. And then we're gonna talk about it in the lap that aired last week. God, this time maths is so confusing.
1: Yeah, that can still work out. Yeah, okay. Yes, you are correct. See, you are good at time math. You see, maybe you would make a good doctor. Maybe.
0: Would I be the Rick and Morty scrotum guy, the time cop, though?
1: Well, maybe better than Rick. Let's think about it. He's pretty miserable.
0: Yep.
1: Hopefully Cranky Danny isn't. He comes in with 20,000 sats using Fountain. Dear Chris and Alex, in the episode last recent, in 102, you seem not to be able to find a downside for using NixOS, but I want to present you with a dilemma that I unfortunately can't solve. In the time of exploits and vulnerabilities, is the trade-off of not having SE Linux or AppArmor really worth it? Same dilemma with the less revolutionary immutable next-gen systems like Blend. Thanks for your insights. I'll probably boost this into LUP as well. That's a good question.
0: Well, I would have felt duty-bound as a Red Hat employee last month to say, yes, SE Linux is fantastic and you should use it on all the things. But the reality is I haven't run it on any of my personal systems ever. I've had to use it at work and, you know, in cloud environments, it's probably not a bad idea. And certainly government sort of systems typically mandate those kinds of access controls to secure areas of the kernel and, you know, bits of the system that you maybe should or should not have access to. The reality is, though, the world of computing has moved on, in my opinion, significantly from when SE Linux was created. Not to say it's not still useful in certain scenarios, because it absolutely is. But these immutable OSs that you talk about are the solution. They have read-only file systems for the most part. So yes, you can still access that data. You know, let's suppose you found some exploit to get onto the shell of this box, for example. You can still read the file system and still probably do a bunch of stuff that SE Linux might stop you from doing. But the minute that server gets rebooted, you've lost all of that stuff. And one of the solutions I've seen batted around from security folks of how to sort of work around this is just have a policy that rebuilds these boxes every 7 days. You know, have a rolling rebuild policy in Kubernetes clusters and just have these nodes be genuinely, I know some people in the audience are going to be triggered, cattle versus pets, all that stuff. Just take the VM out the back and shoot it in the head. You know, that's the solution here.
1: That is the ultimate solution. Also, I know it's absolutely possible, but I would love, and this is something I'd totally be down for doing if somebody had some insights on how to pull this off correctly. I'd love to expose a Nixbox to the internet and see what people could do to it malware-wise. Because if you download a Linux binary, on a Nixbox, it won't run. You can't execute it, right? It doesn't know anything about its environment. So you'd have to have malware or an infiltrator that was familiar with NixOS and how to sort that out. And I wonder if that complexity in itself wouldn't eliminate a good chunk of malware that might land on that box.
0: I mean, a sufficiently motivated actor.
1: Let's say,
0: you know, it's a financial banking system and there are stock trades at play and, you know, it's quite popular in the fintech sector, NixOS. You know, if you're sufficiently motivated, you could figure out how to create your own Nix environment and Nix shell and do all that stuff. But most of the time, these vulnerabilities are targeting the lowest hanging fruit, the boxes that have port 3389 left open.
1: Or they're replacing a standard binary that you might execute and they're, you know, they're adding a root executable bit to it, and then you're running that, and it's secretly getting root privileges, and it's actually been a compromised version of grep or something like that. But again, that wouldn't work in Nix. So I would love to just test it.
0: So largely my answer is, SE Linux still relevant? It's a yes, no, but answer. You know, it really does depend. And for all the reasons we just talked about, it does still have a place in the world, but I do think its role is diminishing.
1: There is a working group for NixOS to bring SE Linux to NixOS, but it doesn't seem like it's had much momentum, but there is kind of a beta way to get it working, it seems. I don't know if I'd rely on it.
0: Can you imagine being on that working group and scraping some statistics of how many people just the first thing they do when they get on a box is SE Linux disable, SE status disable?
1: You know, it's gotten better, but yep. We got a few more. User 6967 came in with 15,000 sats using Fountain. Because we need more NixOS coverage, he writes, I just enabled Flakes yesterday to pull down a bash script. My experience mirrored yours, Alex. Here is hoping the community works it out soon.
0: Just keep bashing your head against that brick wall and it will eventually go in. You know, it's...
1: is that all it takes?
0: once I've got a little further down this road, I really do intend on creating some educational content around this. I know there are lots of people that have done similar already, but I feel like a lot of them miss the mark and miss the point of the reason they created that content. Is it's almost like when, you know, we founded Linux Server all these years ago, where people assumed that you had all this base Linux knowledge, when actually people coming into the Docker ecosystem back then, at least, or maybe to a certain point now even, were there because Docker's solved so many of the packaging problems and scripting problems and all the rest of it. Nix and flakes and all the rest of it, they're doing the same thing now. Okay, they were doing it back then too. We just didn't know about it. So there does need to be some massive improvements in the approachability of this subject. And if I can be part of that, then I will be.
1: I think that's a good insight. I want to plus one everything you just said. Faraday Fedora came in with a row of ducks to talk about using the Wisecam as a baby monitor, which came up last week. He says, I use the RTSP firmware, and then I open up those feeds into VLC. I do that as well. But he goes on to say, I don't think you need to worry about something that monitors the breathing or the heart rate, because a lot of the PJ patterns make the compression algorithm break down, and that lets you know they're okay. Just the movement and detection stuff. Yeah. I don't know if that's a great solution for like the mom.
0: Well, I tell you, if you are a podcaster or tangentially related to one, you could take your nice expensive sensitive dynamic microphone, put it underneath the crib and turn the gain way up and listen to that, because we've definitely done that on nights before.
1: There you go. Yeah, microphone is not a bad way to go at all, really. Yeah.
0: Just get a very long XLR cable.
1: Yeah. P.S. Schmidt comes in with 6,969 sats. Listening to 102, you mentioned the renaming entities in Home Assistant. Yes. Oh, I'm looking forward to this. He said it could be made easier. It reminded me that I wrote a script a while back that renames entities in bulk. It supports custom naming formats and filtering by manufacturer and integration. It's on GitHub under P.S. Schmidt, and he has a link that we will include in the show notes. He also says congratulations to you, Alex, for the new gerb.
0: Thank you very much.
1: Thank you very, very much for that. That is probably exactly what I'm looking for, Schmidt. I appreciate that. Smart Growth comes in again. 5,000 sats using Fountain. I think he wants to use Tailscale. He says it seems like an incredible solution. He's happy to be inside the free tier zone and maybe even pay, but he is concerned about the single sign-on options only being major enterprises. He doesn't want to have a big enterprise account to log into Tailscale. He wants to meet in the middle and use a different solution.
0: Then you're looking for the custom OIDC providers. This lets you use a custom domain name so that Tailscale can integrate with providers that support OpenID Connect.
1: There you go. And they have some documentation on their website about that as well.
0: And we'll put a link to a blog post in the show notes.
1: Hal was right. Actually schooled me on how to link to my Noster ID. He did find me, so I will be able to put that in the show notes. And he had a little Flakes wisdom. He says, I've been using Flakes with Nix, but it did take me a while to feel comfortable with it, and I've even developed software in the past. I just think that Flakes can be used for the main NixOS with just a few files. Maybe take a look at how the OpenZFS NixOS guide does the Flake setup. The NixOS Flake repo isn't as complicated as others. And he links us to that, and it's kind of an example. I get, oh, yeah. Oh, that's like 6-7 lines of code. That's really simple. Minimal NixOS root on ZFS config. That's slick. And you know what? Now that you get that, oh, God, that's great. Thank you, Hal. Appreciate that.
0: It is nice, but I think you've just got to stare at this problem for a while. It's one of those, you know, you've got to understand how the data gets passed around between the modules and, you know, it's not an object-orientated language. So
1: yeah,
0: things just work differently. It just takes a while to load that into my system memory, you know?
1: Yeah, and format it properly. You know, E-Rock boosted in to say that we missed a great title, Nix and Match.
0: Oh, that is a good one.
1: And Gene Bean has a boost in 4,444 sats to say that they use the AngelCare movement monitor that also tracked temperature. There's no camera. And then later on, he added a unified G3 instant camera for his baby monitoring. There you go. That's pretty great. Thank you, everybody. Those are, and he also included a link to the AngelCare baby monitoring product that he uses that monitors for breathing with a wireless sensor pad. So I'll put a link to that in the show notes too for you new dads out there. We had 14 total boosters, 18 boosts all across, though. Some people send in multiple boosts for a total of 137,935 sats. Thank you, everybody. If you didn't hear your boost read and it was a big one and you think, why didn't they read it? It could be because we're recording early, although not every single boost makes it onto the show, but we do appreciate all of them and we save them, all of them, in our show notes and in our group chat.

0: up and when we're doing pre-records and all that, you can always just kind of keep in the loop by joining our meetup page, meetup.com/JupiterBroadcasting. And the word is, I'm going to be responsible for a lot of cooking at Linux Fest Northwest. So I may have to recruit your skills too, Alex, because it's going to be, we're going to be the lunch providers for potentially thousands of people.
1: Is Cheese Bacon going to be there?
0: I hope so. We got to reach out. We got to get him booked.
1: We need someone to cook those brats at the front of the line.
0: We
1: got
0: to get to the front of the line.
1: Then go to selfhosted.show/contact if you'd like to get in touch with us that way. 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
2: Crypto is a scourge. It's not something that you want in your society. It has no utility. It's just pure speculation. Remember, there's no balance sheet to crypto. There's no financial statements. Every single crime you can conceive of is easier to do now because of crypto.

0: Welcome into This Week in Bitcoin, episode 39. My name is Chris. Can you believe we hit 100,000 just like what seemed like moments after I published the episode? I guess you'd probably assume I'd be over the moon about it, that I'd be so thrilled and that that's what we'd be talking about today. But no, I'm actually feeling quite salty. It seems that Bitcoin hitting 100,000 has really triggered some folks. I don't think I can overstate this enough to you. There's really no way I can express just how stupid this week has been and just so immensely frustrating it has been going through all of this. New rounds of attacks from people who speak with such authority, designed to get their way into normies' brains and make all the no-coiners even bigger skeptics than they already are, some of whom we'll be seeing at the holidays, no doubt. I mean, it really is incredible. The 180 pivot in Bitcoin coverage, it has gone to total crap since 100,000. Everybody is getting triggered, and the gold bugs seem to be some of the most triggered out there. Peter Schiff posted on X, quote, "Bitcoin has become a national security threat. It was one thing when private citizens voluntarily waste their own money buying Bitcoin, but it crosses the line when they bribe government officials to squander the public's money buying it. Bitcoin is now public enemy number one." And of course, what really has him upset is that clip I played last week when the Fed chair said that Bitcoin was digital gold. That's got him all worked up.
1: He's completely wrong, but this is also helping to power Bitcoin, having the chairman of the Fed basically bless this. Plus, because Bitcoin is now being, you know, part of the U.S., right, it's part of Trump's plan to make America great again, is to make Bitcoin greater again. And now we're trying to marry the U.S. to Bitcoin. You know, this is another irony of Bitcoin, because,
0: you know, it's so crazy. I'll let him go a little bit more. But what's so funny is everything Schiff says generally you could just replace with gold. So when the U.S. set up a strategic reserve of gold, were they marrying themselves to gold? Right. It's and also I think the reason why Peter is triggered by Jerome Powell saying that Bitcoin is digital gold is because it does matter.
1: Initially, people said, oh, you know, the dollar is going to go down, you know, same as me. Right. Dollar inflation, budget deficits.
0: People. You mean people like Peter Schiff who've been saying this for 25 years?
1: We're going to keep printing dollars. Bitcoin is an alternative to the dollar. You need to buy Bitcoin because the dollar is going to go down.
0: Oh, see, he's got it. He's figured it out.
1: Now they're saying that Bitcoin is the salvation of the dollar. You don't have to worry about the dollar anymore because it's going to be backed by Bitcoin. So we're going to buy all this Bitcoin in a strategic reserve, and that's going to strengthen the dollar.
0: He gets so upset, and he's just missing part of the picture. Really, he should be listening to This Week in Bitcoin, because last week I explained that it's really about

0: stablecoins and the fact that they are going to become big old T-bill buyers. That's really why when Bitcoin pumps, Tether and stablecoins pump, crypto pumps, they buy T-bills. That backs the dollar. Peter's just missing that piece. He attacks and he attacks, but he never just takes a breath. He never just thinks about it. But I think the most disappointing hyperbolic coverage this week was a very notable pivot from the MSNBC network. They have gone all in on attacking Bitcoin. It has become their new obsession. I'm not going to play all of the clips, but I've got a couple of choice clips for you. They're really going all in on this. And again, it's super bad. So this is Chris Hayes from MSNBC. He's trying to frame the Strategic Bitcoin Reserve proposal as a bailout for rich crypto bag holders.
1: So for very understandable reasons, Democrats and Democratic regulators have worked hard to keep crypto, which has been supremely volatile, blocked off from the rest of financial systems, that if it crashes, it doesn't bring the entire U.S. economy down with it.
0: Let's stop here. So first of all, I think one of the things that we're going to probably see as a theme in this episode is all of us, like dogs, have been trained every time the door rings, every time somebody says volatility, we get scared. We have all have it ingrained into us that volatility is inherently bad. Now, Bitcoiners realize that you don't get gains without volatility. Volatility is life. In fact, if you go to the SEC's website and they have all these different things on there, what makes a scam, what is a financial scam, what's a Ponzi scheme, what's a pyramid scheme, one of the recurring factors for Ponzi schemes and pyramid schemes is that the asset continues to appreciate in a stable rate regardless of how the rest of the market is performing. You see, if Bitcoin were to go just sort of straight up forever, regardless of how the market is performing, that would be indicative of manipulation and a scam. Its volatility is because it's an open market that trades 24/7 around the world, and you can cash it out on your phone in just seconds while you're taking a leak. Literally. I have been driving up to a taco stand and transferred sats into a cash card in like 30 seconds. And then bought the taco with a debit card. So it's very liquid. So it's that's why it can be volatile. And of course, it's a worldwide market. Volatility is not necessarily bad. But then he also makes the claim in just 14 seconds. He's made two mistakes. Mistake number two is that it's been isolated from the financial industry. It's been completely walled off until now. Is he not aware that BlackRock alone has 50 billion assets under management in their Bitcoin ETF? Hello? Are you not aware of the massive play that all of BlackRock and these different ETF holders and companies like MicroStrategies and Mara and many others that are putting Bitcoin on their balance sheet? Like, he doesn't know about any of this. So this like wall is just made it up. It's just something he thinks exists because he thinks he's been following crypto for a decade and he thinks he's an expert. I'm not exaggerating. He actually says this later in the clip. He actually thinks he knows this stuff.
1: Are in a bailout. Some rich people holding a lot of crypto disagree with that strategy. They want a bailout, implicit or explicit, if the House of Cards comes crashing down. To that end, after Republicans took back the Senate with the help of money from the crypto industry, they now have a plan to return the favor. And I want you to listen to this part because no one's really talking about this, but the elements of the plot are just there in plain sight.
0: So before we continue on, his claim is that the crypto industry hired all of these Republicans to execute their secret plans to give them a bailout. Never mind the fact that it was the Ripple CEO who was behind Fairshake, and he gave a lot. In fact, I think he gave more money to Kamala than any other candidate alone. And other Democrats as well received money from Fairshake. It wasn't just Republicans. And that happened because they were under attack.
2: Ripple CEO Brad Garlinghouse says the SEC's approach was the main reason his company and two others created the biggest industry super PAC called Fairshake.
3: People are like, why did these companies come together and organize and say, this matters? And it's a reaction to a war on crypto.
4: So if there had been a different SEC chair than Gary Gensler?
3: I'm not sure Fairshake would exist.
4: Really?
3: Absolutely.
0: So the crypto lobby was a natural reaction to the attack that was orchestrated by the Biden administration, the SEC, Elizabeth Warren, people at the FCC, It was a response, not some like plan to get a crypto bag bailout. But this is how he, I don't know why, I don't know what his motivation is, but that's how he tries to cast this.
1: Industry. They now have a plan to return the favor. And I want you to listen to this part because no one's really talking about this, but the elements of the plot are just there in plain sight.
0: He's the only one that's figured it out, though. The elements are all there, but just for some reason, nobody but Chris Hayes has figured it out.
1: Senate Republicans are working on a bill that would transfer billions and billions of dollars of money from the U.S. government, from taxpayers, and hand it over to a handful of big crypto holders.
0: I don't know why he keeps saying this. This is like a key point of his argument that it's a handful of big crypto holders, you know, just a few rich people. He'll even do some name drops. I just referenced the distribution ownership like last episode. Almost 60% of the Bitcoin supply is held by individual plebs with small balances distributed amongst the people. Because for 14 years or so, we screamed at the top of our lungs how awesome Bitcoin was and nobody listened. And so we just continued to stack. More Bitcoin has been lost than is in the bags of BlackRock or Michael Saylor, right? The next biggest bag holder to the people is governments, world governments. So actually, he's completely backwards. It's actually a bailout, if you're going to put it in these terms, to the people. 60% goes to the people. The next biggest bag holder is world governments, the very institutions this man worships.
1: Are just there in plain sight. Senate Republicans are working on a bill that would transfer billions and billions of dollars of money from the U.S. government, from taxpayers, and hand it over to a handful of big crypto holders.
5: We got a present for President Donald Trump. Here it is. This is the Bitcoin Reserve Bill in the Senate of the United States. To establish a Bitcoin strategic reserve, a network of secure storage vaults, purchase program, and other programs to ensure the transparent management of Bitcoin holdings of the federal government.
0: Geez, that actually sounds pretty good. Transparent holdings, even. I have no idea if we have transparent holdings on their gold right now.
1: Yes, the Bitcoin Act from Republican Senator Cynthia Lummis of Wyoming, it would establish a Federal Reserve of Bitcoin. It's truly one of the most audacious schemes I've ever seen in Congress.
0: Well, that's not true. It doesn't establish a Federal Reserve.
1: That's why. Rich folks who own a lot of crypto have...
0: Again, he does this. Rich folks who own a lot of crypto. Some people who are rich, they saw the way the winds were blowing, right? Like some of these people that are rich are good at sussing out markets. They're good at sussing out things of value. They're good at figuring out what might be successful. That's why they're rich. So when something comes along, like take Jack Dorsey, for example, he bought up a bunch of Bitcoin at like nothing, right? He's got God knows how much Bitcoin because unlike me, he realized the value early on. See, I didn't. I held hundreds of Bitcoin at one point, hundreds. And I blew nearly all of it because I didn't. I was trying to make it the next PayPal. I thought we had to spend it to make it the next PayPal. That was silly. But others who are savvy, who are more financially literate at the time, they recognized what it could be, and they were either rich then or became rich. So I just don't understand his logic here, why he has to keep doing this. Again, 60% of the supply is held by the plebs.
1: Truly one of the most audacious schemes I've ever seen in Congress. Here's why. Rich folks who own a lot of crypto have a problem, right? Cryptocurrency, Bitcoin in particular, is a very valuable asset. Single Bitcoin worth over 100 grand.
0: Okay, so note how he acknowledges that a single Bitcoin is very valuable.
1: Some very, very wealthy people own hundreds of millions or even billions of dollars worth of Bitcoin. David Sachs, for instance, has a lot of crypto.
0: You know what else David Sachs has a lot of? Real estate. You know what else he has a lot of? Staff. That's things rich people buy. They have these things.
1: That said, it's not a liquid asset like cash that you can easily spend or invest or use for practical purposes.
0: It's not a liquid asset, the guy says. I could sell $1 million worth of Bitcoin while I'm listening to his dumbass tell me it's not a liquid asset. You want to sell a house? Okay, well, that's going to take you months if you're lucky. Go fix it up. You want to sell an apartment building? That's going to take you a year. You want to sell a piece of land? And I know this because I have family that has land that's been for sale for 2 years. It could sit there for years, and they're increasing your taxes. It continues to cost you money. You have to maintain the property. It's ridiculous. It's the most liquid asset we have, and it trades 24/7.
1: That said, it's not a liquid asset like cash that you can easily spend or invest or use for practical purposes. It has no practical use really outside of a few gimmicks, and it's very useful for criminal cartels.
0: So store value, I guess, is a gimmick. Hard money, I guess, is a gimmick. Decentralization, I guess, is a gimmick. No third-party risk like sovereign nation or corporation, I guess, is a gimmick. The ability to hold your own coins, I guess, is a gimmick. And the first truly digitally scarce asset, I guess that's a gimmick, this guy says. All that's a gimmick. Oh, and then, by the way, he throws in the cybercrime thing, which, of course, he has no idea, but we'll get to that later.
1: It has no practical use really outside of a few gimmicks, and it's very useful for criminal cartels. So if you're an investor, you're sitting on this speculative asset. You can't actually do anything with it, but it's worth a lot of money. What's more, if you try to sell it all off, right, to get rid of it.
0: I love the logical loop here of it's an asset that's worth a lot of money, but you can't do anything with it and it's not worth anything.
1: Speculative asset. You can't actually do anything with it, but it's worth a lot of money. What's more, if you try to sell it all off, right, to get rid of it, the hordes of Bitcoin on the exchanges, that's going to flood the market and tank the price.
0: They always say this. They always say this. Even though if you watch Bitcoin, you'll see massive liquidation events. Since January of 2024, there has been $277 billion of long-term holder sell-side volume, while the price has still increased 100%. Do you hear what I am saying? People have sold nearly $300 billion worth of long-term coins, just long-term coins, and the price still went up 100%. This conclusively debunks that claim. Large sellers have been flooding the market. That's what Bitcoin miners have been doing to stay afloat after the halving. Nearly $300 billion worth of long-term holders have sold just since January. Do you hear this? This disproves this completely. The price continued to appreciate 100%, even during a Fed tightening cycle. Okay? Like, this is, none of this actually checks out.
1: Speculative asset. You can't actually do anything with it, but it's worth a lot of money. What's more, if you try to sell it all off, right, to get rid of it, the hordes of Bitcoin on the exchanges, that's going to flood the market and tank the price.
0: God, I wish. I wish. Please do. I would love some cheap Bitcoin.
1: So what's the solution? They're going to sell it to the U.S. government.
5: Over 5 years, the United States will assemble 1 million Bitcoin, 5% of the world's supply. And it will be held for a minimum of 20 years and can be used for one purpose: reduce our debt.
0: Now, it's so funny. Like, this is exact opposite of the reality. Bitcoin doesn't need the U.S. government. The U.S. government needs Bitcoin because the very politicians that he has been championing for the last decade have just ran up the debt at an unbelievable, unconceivable, ununderstandable rate. And now we are up against a wall with a ticking time bomb and a shooting squad and a nuclear bomb and a laser pointed at our forehead all at the same time. And so we need really creative solutions. And they don't seem to get how serious the situation is. And so the idea that Bitcoin needs a bailout from the U.S. government is opposite thinking. The U.S. government needs Bitcoin. They need the price appreciation of Bitcoin.
1: Reduce our debt. You can't pay the debt down in Bitcoin.
0: Does nobody understand how assets work? That's like saying, well, you can't pay the debt down with real estate. Well, no crap. But if I own a bunch of real estate, I could sell that at one point and then pay the debt down with cash, couldn't I? Like, if I'm in debt on a credit card, I don't just hand them the real estate. I sell the real estate, then I make the credit card payment. How is it not obvious? You see, it's like there's a please do boost in, because you can tell I'm really struggling with this. Why do they not see this? It's so obvious. There must be a motivated reason, but I cannot understand it. I just don't understand why they wouldn't be motivated to solve this problem.
1: Bitcoin. Are you tracking this? Are you tracking what's being planned and announced in person here, right? The U.S. government handing billions of dollars into the pockets of rich crypto holders?
0: And you see how insidious this is? This is designed to turn public opinion against the Bitcoin Strategic Reserve. Why? Why would they want that? But this is designed for normies to be listening to this, and the program they're getting right now is, oh man, we're these crypto degens, just like the Sam Bankman fraud guy. We're going to bail these guys out. We're just printing more money. It's going to wreck us even more. That's what he's trying to get you to conclude.
1: The plan is that the Bitcoin Act would have the government sell off some of its gold reserves, you know, the stuff from Fort Knox, and use the money to buy a billion Bitcoin. At current market value, that would cost $100 billion. Now, the actual price would likely be much higher because that market value would almost certainly rise as a result when a new buyer enters the market and boosts the price of the asset the buyer is now legally obligated to buy.
0: Sounds like they're going to get a great return.
1: This is an enormous heist. They're just backing the truck up to the government in front of all of us.
0: This is so wild. You know, literally, while we're sending hundreds of billions of dollars to Ukraine, when that war has no way of wrapping up in anything else than a stalemate where nobody's happy, right? We're spending untold amounts on Ukraine. And this guy claims this is backing up the truck. This has got to be motivated reasoning. It's the only thing I can conclude because it's so opposite thinking.
1: A massive bailout to the crypto world. The opportunity to turn a speculative asset into real cash on your dime. And presumably David Sacks, as the crypto czar, will help usher that plan through. And there is a real irony here for a long time, as long as I've been covering crypto, which is over a decade, advocates have sold crypto as this libertarian project, right? We don't need government. We don't need banks. We don't need financial intermediaries. We don't need regulation. Here's Sacks himself making that point on a podcast 2 years ago.
6: There is a huge risk of currency debasement when the government is in control, and particularly when you have the world's reserve currency. There's just such an enormous temptation to print money to finance your budget and to rack up loans that become unpayable. What Bitcoin offers is a different kind of currency where it's not backed by a government, it's backed by math, it's backed by encryption. And so you don't have to trust the government.
1: All that lofty rhetoric goes right out the window, though, when Republicans decide they want the government to initiate a massive upward transfer of wealth.
0: This is a cruel framing of this. This is very cruel. And I will note, over his shoulder, there's this cartoonish drawing of Trump holding Bitcoin with 100K over his head. It's purple. It's sort of like, you know, second-gen AI image generation. Like, the folks at MSNBC got, like, some sort of AI image generator, like, a while ago, and they haven't upgraded because it's not a very good AI image. And below it, it says, tap into Fort Knox.
1: And bail out the crypto industry.
0: Yeah, we're going to bail out the crypto industry, which is so desperately in need of a bailout. The crypto industry gets wiped out every time. The banks are the ones that get bailed out. The crypto industry has died, and what survives has gotten stronger. It almost feels cynical and intentional, because that wasn't the only wildly inaccurate coverage. There was also some horrible coverage that came out just yesterday, but I'm not going to play that entire clip because I only need to play a few seconds for you to understand how confused these news actors are on MSNBC, where she compares Hawktua buyers to Bitcoiners, or calls Hawktua coin buyers Bitcoiners. I'll let you decide.
7: Well, I mean, there's no different than people investing in stocks or other illiquid assets. You know, there really isn't. I mean, if people believe...
8: Hold on a minute. Beneath that stock are companies that sell products that you can tell. Okay, ready? Let's give you the Hawktua girl example.
0: Let's start with hold on, before she goes further, the stock thing. Stocks, to me, are way riskier than Bitcoin because there's a company underneath them, a company that makes mistakes. There's a lot of third-party risk. I think MSTR is very interesting, but if Saylor dies, MSTR tanks. If something happens to Tim Cook, Apple stock tanks. If Apple keeps releasing crappy products and doesn't figure out the AI stuff, their stock does poorly, right? there is a lot of third-party risk with stocks, but they don't even see that.
8: Companies that sell products that you can okay, ready? Let's give you the Hawk to a Girl example, okay? Yeah. A drunk girl outside a bar who becomes famous for a lewd comment, more power to her.
0: Okay.
8: Okay? She then launches a coin, is dishonest publicly about action around that coin, the value sinks, and now all these Bitcoin investors want this money. If that isn't like peak subprime...
0: Now all these Bitcoin investors are out. If that isn't peak subprime, and then he says, "Well, the problem is it needs to be regulated harder."
8: It makes me think I'm watching. It makes me think
7: it's unregulated. So that's the point.
0: She called the Hawk to a coin purchasers Bitcoiners. They don't know what they're talking about. It's embarrassing. Now let's get back to the cybercrime thing, because this has all been landing within the last few days since the last episode. 60 Minutes held a piece on Bitcoin. And they brought on former SEC official John Reed, Stark. And he tells 60 Minutes that Bitcoin makes the most horrific crimes in the world easier. And it's just, I played a little bit in the intro. Here's the expanded version of the clip.
9: Crypto is a scourge. It's not something that you want in your society. It has no utility. It's just pure speculation. Remember, there's no balance sheet to crypto. There's no financial statements.
4: You're talking about SEC filings.
0: There's no balance sheet to crypto. Isn't that funny? Isn't that funny? Because the core of what a blockchain is a distributed balance sheet and a ledger.
4: There's no public disclosure mandate.
9: Exactly.
0: Yeah. Like all open source projects. You know what else has no public disclosure mandate? Linux.
9: Nothing. But also there's no audit, inspection, examination, net capital requirements.
0: It's open. It's audited constantly, every 10 minutes.
9: No licensure of the individuals involved.
0: Oh, no, they don't get licensed? You mean they have access to money and finance and banking without somebody's permission? Oh, God.
9: And there's no transparency into it.
0: The entire thing is transparent.
9: That creates real systemic risk, not just risk for investors. But the other part that people don't really talk about enough are the dire externalities that are enabled by crypto.
4: What do you mean?
0: Well, like the middle class, they're like pulling themselves out of poverty and they're protecting themselves against inflation and they're building generational wealth after we destroyed their small businesses during COVID. What's that? That's not what he means?
9: Every single crime you can conceive of is easier to do now because of crypto, especially ransomware, human sex trafficking, sanctions evasion, money laundering. North Korea is financing their nuclear weapons program using crypto.
0: All right, here we go again with this. And they always drop in, you know, somebody's financing a weapons program. I've linked to data before. According to data that we have this most recent from 2023, the volume of illicit crypto transactions in 2023 showed a significant decrease compared to the previous year. This is according to Chainalysis, who's paid by the federal government to report things that generally make crypto look bad. So this is coming from somebody who is typically financially incentivized to make this look as bad as possible. They're saying their blockchain analytics reported that the global activity in 2023 declined $15 billion lower than in 2022. Here's the key findings. Illicit transactions made up only 0.34% of the total on-chain transaction volume for 2023. 0.34%. It's estimated the total value received by illicit cryptocurrency addresses was $24.2 billion, which is down from, it used to be $39 the year before. Transactions involving sanctioned entities accounted for $14.9 billion, representing 61.5% of all the illicit transactions. So sanctioned entities, 61.5% of that $24 billion. Crypto scams and, you know, ransomware was 29.2% and 54.3% retrospective. So ransomware was the largest portion of that. Stablecoins accounted for the majority of criminal transactions for the second consecutive year, aligning with recent increase in stablecoin share of all crypto activity. So the illicit activity on for blockchain-based on-chain transactions, 0.34%, the majority of that is stablecoins, not Bitcoin. And according to the UN Office on Drugs and Crime, the estimated amount of money laundered globally in recent years is 2 to 5% of the entire global GDP. So $2 trillion in current U.S. dollars. The U.S. Treasury estimates about $300 billion is laundered annually in the United States alone. And guess what? That's using cash. So we have 300 billion illicit transactions just in the United States, 300 billion in illicit transactions just in the United States alone using cash. All of crypto worldwide is 24 billion. The two are not comparable. They are not comparable. The open nature of the blockchain, especially Bitcoin, makes it a horrible place to do illegal activity. It's just the reality of it. Oh, told you I was salty. Well, the 100K attack continues by more FUD. I've played a clip of Tucker Carlson being a complete moron about Bitcoin before, and he continues to try to find everybody he can to say negative things about Bitcoin and doesn't talk to anybody these days that has anything actually intellectually positive or accurate to say about Bitcoin. Tucker Carlson this week released a chat with Roger Ver. I talked about Roger Ver in episode 6 of This Week in Bitcoin. The episode was titled Debunking Big Blocker Alternative History. Roger Ver has a series of conspiracy theories. He believes the CIA intervened to sabotage the block wars to make Bitcoin stay with small blocks so that way you couldn't use it to buy your coffee. He claims exposing this put him into jail, and he's facing 20 years in federal prison, but not because he exposed the CIA's plans to sabotage Bitcoin. It's because he underreported the value of his personal Bitcoin holdings and those of his companies when he renounced his U.S. citizenship in 2014. He left the country, he exited, he likely underreported the value of his Bitcoin holdings, at least according to the IRS. They have multiple counts. Each one of them put together adds up to 20 years he's facing in federal prison. Charges of mail fraud, tax evasion, and of course, filing false tax returns. Now, I look at some of these laws and some of this stuff, it really feels pretty shitty. Like the exit tax stuff, I don't really have any kind of judgment on that. But I do think Roger is a very, very bad source on Bitcoin history. And it's an incredible disservice to put his wacko conspiracy theories out on blast. I'll give you an example of kind of like associative reasoning that Roger employs all the time to make a point.
10: And I remember it was in June of 2011, and in the course of 2, maybe 3 weeks, the price of Bitcoin went from around $3 a Bitcoin to $30 a Bitcoin. And that was the first time in the history of Bitcoin up to that point in which it started to get some worldwide media attention.
0: Yeah, what do we all know? When the price goes up, it's the best marketing in the world for Bitcoin. It gets attention.
10: And what an interesting thing happened. So the main discussion forum where everybody up to that point was talking about Bitcoin was a website called BitcoinTalk.org. And suddenly, when it was getting some media attention around the world and international newspapers, this forum that had worked wonderfully up to that point where people could discuss things became flooded with bots, just posting comments that were just, you know, fluff and made literally, they DDoSed the forum to the point that it was unusable. And anybody that came there because they heard about Bitcoin in the media that week, they weren't able to learn about it because there was just so many posts saying, you know, buy, sell, oh no, and just saying nothing of any substance whatsoever.
0: You know, he makes two different points here that would seem to argue against themselves, but yet he makes peace with it. Number one, price went up. It brought a bunch of attention in. A bunch of newbies came into the forum and started posting a bunch of dumb questions. I was a member of the Bitcoin Talk forum. If I recall, it was based on PHPBB. I ran PHPBB instances too. It would only take 5,000, 6,000, 7,000 people visiting the forum to overwhelm a PHPBB instance. It doesn't need to be a bunch of bots. There's no evidence that it was a bunch of bots. That's Roger's supposition, but he talks about it like it's fact. It could have just been that people were discovering Bitcoin. That was one of the most popular places until Reddit came along to talk about Bitcoin in the early days. And people started going in there and wanting to figure it out or trolling or whatever it was. It doesn't necessarily have to be bots. But you find a lot of times when people are on the losing side of an argument, they'll claim that the reason that they lost the argument is because they were going to win, but they were overwhelmed by all of the bots. It was all of the bots. And if you believe that somebody orchestrated a bunch of bots to attack a PHPBB forum and you believe that to be a true fact, well, then that could lead to all other kinds of conclusions.
10: So somebody out there literally made the forum unusable as early as 2011 And around that same time, we already know that the CIA was interested in Bitcoin because they're asking different Bitcoin developers to, hey, can you explain Bitcoin to us? So
0: again, associations, right? So because the CIA had reached out and said, hey, can you come in and explain this Bitcoin thing to us? And that kind of freaks Satoshi out. Like, that's an older piece of history we've talked about before. That doesn't mean the CIA also created bots to DDoS Bitcoin talk. He's just associating those two things freely and speaking of, and of course, Tucker just nods along. What does Tucker know?
10: Because they're asking different Bitcoin developers to, hey, can you explain Bitcoin to us? So way back when the vast majority of the world hadn't even heard of Bitcoin yet, the CIA was looking into it and somebody was actively preventing it from spreading as quickly as it otherwise could have by shutting down the forum effectively when so many new people were coming to Bitcoin to learn about it for the first time.
0: This is a reoccurring theme. Big Blocks and Roger would have won and would have been right if just the right information could have been shared. And this is Roger's core attack against Bitcoin, essentially in a single clip. I'm going to save you from watching the like hour long or whatever it is thing.
10: But then later, in I believe 2012, a person using the name John Dillon, who claimed to work for intelligence, spent more than $10,000. I forget the exact amount, but a significant sum of money to start producing propaganda to trick people into thinking that by keeping the blocks on Bitcoin small, it would become, make it more decentralized.
0: I appreciate that Roger is trying to keep this simple for his audience, and so he's leaving out an incredible amount of detail. We go into that detail in episode 6, specifically around what he's talking about. He's framing that somebody came along, maybe they were associated with the government, maybe not, and had a feature proposal they were willing to fund. And then people agreed with that developer or that person requesting the feature and defended it in the forum. Roger is categorizing that as propaganda, and he never clarifies otherwise. He just completely comes out and says it's propaganda, as if Putin had directed it or something.
10: Into thinking that by keeping the blocks on Bitcoin small, it would become, make it more decentralized. And literally the exact opposite of the truth, the exact opposite of the way Satoshi Nakamoto, the creator of Bitcoin, designed it and promoted it, and the exact opposite of the way that people were using it. And no,
0: in his opinion, right? The exact opposite of the way people are using it. I just told you, I was using it because I thought it should be another PayPal. I thought it should be a means of buying coffee every day. I don't necessarily think that anymore, at least not yet. I think first we have price discovery and we have store of value to get through. It's a natural evolution of an asset. We have normal phases we have to get through before we can buy coffee with it. The logic is simple. I can't buy a cup of coffee unless we all agree kind of universally for a fairly solid period of time how much each sat is worth. Because I can't buy coffee in one shop for 1,000 sats and buy it in another shop for 2,000 sats and buy another shop for 10,000 sats and another shop for 800 sats. It just doesn't make sense. Right? We don't know how to price the cup of coffee right now. We're in the price discovery phase, probably, maybe, for the rest of our lives, at least mine. Roger just ignores all of that and claims that Bitcoin was ready from day one to be used as a daily purchase mechanism, which is kind of silly for something that's limited to 21 million coins, in my opinion. And everybody knew that, according to Roger. Everybody knew that. That was just common knowledge, according to Roger.
10: The exact opposite of the way Satoshi Nakamoto, the creator of Bitcoin, designed it.
0: In his opinion. And
10: promoted it. And the exact opposite of the way that people were using it. And nobody believed the propaganda initially.
0: What's so funny is, as time goes on, Roger's kind of naturally been proven wrong, but still refuses to admit it. Right? Because layer two solutions have come along, like Lightning, that make, act like when you boost, I've bought my breakfast and my lunch in El Salvador using the Lightning network, right? And it's an immediate settlement. It's fantastic. Doesn't matter what the block size is. So like, there's that whole element that Roger just ignores. But the other thing that's kind of proving Roger wrong over time, and I hear it from you, is as the blockchain size grows, it gets harder and harder for us to store it on reasonably priced machines. And we're already kind of outgrowing the Raspberry Pis of the world. And that's with small blocks, quote unquote. And it's already pricing people out. It's kind of hard to build a good node without, I'd say, at least 2 terabytes of storage these days. You probably want a few cores. I'd probably put 32 gigs of RAM in there. And that's with the small blocks winning. And it's showing you that as it grows, it is pricing people out. And when you price people out, there will be fewer nodes on the network. The network becomes naturally less decentralized. There is an obvious trade-off there. Thankfully, we're not there. You know, hard drive prices are pretty reasonable in comparison. 2 terabytes isn't horribly expensive. A few cores and some RAM, you know, you can put a machine that's a few years old still. So we're still in a pretty good spot. But that's because of decisions that were made a decade ago. And if we had gone the direction Roger wanted to go, you'd need to be like an Ethereum node these days to run Bitcoin.
10: But then later, this giant wave of censorship took place. Anonymous people that nobody knows their real names managed to get control of all the main discussion platforms.
0: So this again goes back to Roger's thesis that his extremely good idea, that was also Satoshi's extremely good idea, that is truly the winning idea, would have won if not for information suppression, which of course is a narrative that Tucker loves because censorship is a big topic politically right now. However, you could also argue that perhaps their case just wasn't well articulated. Other people articulated a better case, and substantially, I have to say, I substantially remember big companies, like the biggest companies in Bitcoin were behind Roger. I remember most of the quote-unquote propaganda being pro-Big Block. That's my recollection, right? So this just doesn't jive with the history that I remember, but I don't go around, like, claiming it's absolute fact. And I certainly don't do it on a platform like Tucker's.
10: But then later, this giant wave of censorship took place. Anonymous people that nobody knows their real names managed to get control of all the main discussion platforms for Bitcoin. And then suddenly, one day overnight, nobody was even allowed to advocate for Bitcoin being used as money. And they censored anybody that tried to do that. And initially, everybody saw through it. But then everybody that came to Bitcoin after the censorship began, they just started believing it.
0: All these folks who do hundreds of hours of research, who have to fundamentally learn what makes hard money, and then have to begin to understand what is so broken about a system as complex as the Federal Reserve, and just let alone our country and other countries where, I can only speak to what I had to figure out. These people are capable of understanding this asset before BlackRock, before Wall Street, but they just weren't smart enough to find the data that Roger's referring to, because censorship on BitcoinTalk.org.
10: Censored anybody that tried to do that. And initially, everybody saw through it. But then everybody that came to Bitcoin after the censorship began, they just started believing it. And today, the main people that are out there promoting Bitcoin, they literally say, oh, Bitcoin shouldn't compete with the U.S. dollar. Bitcoin, you shouldn't use it as money. You shouldn't use it to pay for things. Like, Bitcoin is just a digital asset. You should just hold it.
0: Is he basically taking what Saylor sometimes says and then just painting us all with that brush?
10: And it's the exact opposite. They've through the censorship and the propaganda, they've literally hijacked Bitcoin. And I literally wrote an entire book about it. You can find more at hijackingbitcoin.com. It's available on Amazon and everywhere else. And lo and behold, just a couple of weeks after the book is published, I get arrested and now I'm facing 109 years in federal prison for having exposed the way in which Bitcoin was hijacked. And you can think all day long that the new version of Bitcoin that people are promoting is better. Okay, but you can't admit that it wasn't hijacked.
0: The new version of Bitcoin. Oh, I forgot about that part of the clip. Oh, he's really in his own world. And he says 190 years. The research I found said he's facing 20 years. I don't know which one is true. Oh, man. So there's that. And unfortunately, I just have nothing but negative things to say. I guess if you're new to the show, go check out episode 6. Oh, man, this is going to be a long one, you guys. I got so much more. Okay, so the other thing that everybody is freaking out about right as we hit 100,000 is that Google is going to crack Bitcoin with their new quantum chip, and Fox Business, CNBC, Bloomberg, they're all saying Bitcoin is doomed.
11: You've got specific applications, scale, error rates, and time frame. But they also say, make no mistake, that they're on the path to actually being a threat to Bitcoin. How would this be a threat? Would it be a threat to the encryption? What happens here?
12: Exactly. It's the encryption. We used to think that, a few days ago, we thought Satoshi had kind of locked, all the crypto wallets of the world, made them so secure, nobody could ever crack into these things.
0: Just a few days ago, everything has changed now. But just a few days ago, we had this false sense of security that Satoshi had locked everything away, that everything was safe and secure. But then we woke up today and discovered Google has a quantum computing breakthrough.
12: We used to think that, a few days ago, we thought Satoshi had kind of locked, all the crypto wallets of the world, made them so secure, nobody could ever crack into these things.
0: I thought you guys are always telling me that people are cracking into these things and stealing people's money.
12: And that's part of what powered Bitcoin to 100K. But
0: oh, I love this too. You guys, you could tell I'm a little on edge. I've consumed a lot of media for the show this week, and one of the memes is, and that's kind of what got Bitcoin up to 100K. And it could be anything, you know, like anything. They'll say anything, and that's what brought Bitcoin up to 100K. And they just throw it in there now.
12: The world made them so secure, nobody could ever crack into these things. And that's part of what powered Bitcoin to 100K. But the power of quantum computing is that, yes, it is actually theoretically possible that in the future, these quantum computers will be able to hack into all the crypto wallets. Not just that, and access, you know, if that wasn't bad enough, I mean, think about all the governments with sensitive data, all the companies, all the banks with sensitive data. You know, the state of the art right now is RSA technology. These mathematical formulas could be, you know, solved, you know, instantaneously, and all of that data access. So it's a big threat. And the fact that Google just dropped this chip out of the blue yesterday, it sort of signals that this world is moving much faster than we expected. And therefore, we're going to have security in place to protect all this data and all these, you know, billions of Bitcoin around the world.
0: It's taken 20 years of research to get to around 100 qubits. I think you start to get concerned about some of the encryption around Bitcoin around a few million qubits. And then you get really worried around like 100 million qubits. So if it took them 20 years to get to 100, and you want over a million to 100 million qubits to crack Bitcoin, how long is that going to take? And how does this actually work? They probably first get to 30 qubits, then maybe they get to 50, maybe they then get to, you know, 100. Oh, okay, so that's where they're at now. Big breakthrough, right? Oh, it's a big deal. It just happened overnight, this guy says. It just happened overnight. Well, what's next? Do we get to 200 qubits? Do we get to 100, you know, is it 150? Like, we don't really know how this grows, but it probably doesn't get to a million for a very, very long time. It probably doesn't get to 10 million for much longer, if ever. And there will be signs, because things that are easier to crack than Bitcoin will get cracked. They'll start, you know, banks, people's bank accounts, other forms of weaker encryption that are employed by governments. Those types of things will start getting cracked long before Bitcoin gets cracked. But the reality is, you don't need to worry about this at all. First of all, this has come up many times before, and the Bitcoin Core team has already worked through prototypes to solve for this. So we have rough versions of quantum-proof encryption today, and we likely have a long time to figure out how to make it work great. And it's not just me saying that. Bitcoin Core dev, who we played on the show before, Gloria Zhao, was on Natalie Britell's podcast, Coin Stories. And Natalie asked her about the quantum computing risk. This was quite a while ago. Natalie, to her credit, was early on this.
13: Can you talk about any threats that exist with AI? Some people are worried that these ultra-powerful machine learning computers can kind of crack Bitcoin. Is that possible?
14: I'm not too worried about the AI kind of angle to this. I don't think AI is very well suited for these kinds of problems if you're trying to break SHA-256. I think people sometimes worry about quantum computers, and I think that concern is maybe a little bit more interesting on this time scale of like 30 to 50 years, not like tomorrow. But there are people thinking about this. If people were more concerned, you would see more about it. My understanding is, like, quantum wise, because you're thinking of the threat as like the 30 to 50 year kind of scale, and there's a lot of active research being done, like every year it gets a lot better. And so I've heard of kind of quantum secure signature schemes being like kind of POC'd for Bitcoin, where they're like, yeah, we can do it, but the signature size is going to be like 1,000-something bytes. Like we were talking about block space, right? Like that kind of sucks. And if this is only going to be applicable 20 to 30 years or 30 to 50 years from now, we can benefit from another 20 years worth of research to make this a lot more optimized and a lot more usable and suitable for our use case. All I'm trying to say is like the concerns that you've voiced and that, you know, are probably coming from somewhere. People think about them, but they have a very like practical and like thoughtful approach to how to deal with those kinds of concerns.
0: So you don't need to worry about it. Do not worry about it. I'll keep an eye on it for you. Also going down is the vote to hold Bitcoin. Microsoft shareholders voted against holding Bitcoin in their treasury for now. That's not a forever no, but Microsoft's board, as expected, opposed the proposal, and they cited the volatility as a key concern. The volatility, once again. Noting that management, quote, already carefully considers this topic. The company reportedly holds $78.4 billion in cash right now. I don't think anybody was too surprised. I think Saylor's insight that it's going to be smaller tech companies that are already more volatile that are going to be the ones that adopt this stuff first. I've been around to watch Microsoft miss a lot of things that they then had to catch up in a very expensive way. And I think Bitcoin's going to be very similar. I watched Microsoft laugh at Netscape and then scramble to build Internet Explorer. And then I watched them scramble to try to build an ISP as AOL and CompuServe became big. Then I watched them completely miss the boat on smartphones.
15: What was your first reaction when you saw that?
16: $500 fully subsidized with a plan? I said, that is the most expensive phone in the world.
0: That's Steve Ballmer's reaction to the iPhone. And I got to tell you, a $500 iPhone sounds real cheap right now.
16: And it doesn't appeal to business customers because it doesn't have a keyboard, which makes it not a very good email machine. Now, it may sell very well or not. We have our strategy. We've got great Windows Mobile devices. Okay. Right now, we're selling millions and millions and millions of phones a year. Apple is selling zero phones a year. In 6 months, they'll have the most expensive phone by far ever in the marketplace. And let's see. What's the expression? Let's see how the competition goes.
0: Yeah, let's see. Let's see how it goes for Microsoft. I have a sense that other companies will do it ahead of them, and they'll start kicking Microsoft's ass in terms of performance. And then maybe later on, companies like Microsoft, Apple, and Amazon may buy Bitcoin, because Amazon shareholders have submitted a request for the $2.3 trillion company to explore adding Bitcoin to Amazon's treasury. And here's what the shareholders know. And I've tracked down the group behind this, and I'm doing some investigation. It is the same group that proposed the Microsoft, I guess, Bitcoin proposal to the board. It is the same folks that now have done one for Amazon. And I have been kind of doing some reading into them so far. No red flags yet, but I'll share more later on. In their proposal, this is a quote, they note, though Bitcoin is currently a volatile asset, as Amazon's stock has been at times throughout its history, corporations have a responsibility to maximize shareholder value over the long term as well as the short term. Diversifying the balance sheet by including some Bitcoin solves this problem without taking on too much volatility. Again, volatility. They go on to say, at a minimum, Amazon should evaluate the benefits of holding some, even just 5% of its assets in Bitcoin. I don't know if I have a date. I think I read somewhere that's mid-April that this would be going to a vote, but don't hold me to that because I couldn't confirm that. I will see. I think they're going to keep trying. It feels like they're shooting too high, in my opinion. I think there's a lot of other companies out there, especially companies that are similar to MicroStrategy, that were just stagnant for a long time. These companies like Microsoft and Amazon, they don't think they need Bitcoin right now. They've got AI. They're going to ride the AI wave. So I just don't think it's going to happen. But I would like you to boost it and tell me what company they should pitch it at, because I think there are companies out there that would be a good fit. Well, full disclosure, we're going into overtime. We got a lot more show. And I want you to boost in. Tell me, are you gifting Bitcoin for the holidays at all? I was thinking after, especially MSNBC has just really freaked out about Bitcoin, what can we do as individuals to try to keep Bitcoin apolitical? Because I just think that's a disservice. Bitcoin can benefit everyone. And I think maybe it is to gift Bitcoin to folks who weren't going to go buy it. Maybe gift a little bit. Maybe gift just enough, as much as you can afford, to make it worth their holding it. Because it's amazing once you hold a little Bitcoin how your opinion starts to change. And we can give it to all types. So are you gifting Bitcoin or like a wallet or any Bitcoin-related hardware? I mentioned last week that I'll be doing that. I'd like to hear what your plans are around that. Boost in and tell me. It's a good way to support the show and share with the community.

0: All right, well, coming up, your boost, a quick macro update, huge, huge updates you need to hear about in general in the community, the state of the network, and a Chad-level final clip. This is a huge, oversized show. So, why not support the show? If you want to buy some sats, buy them on River from the U.S. It's the best way to stack sats in the U.S. If you use my referral code, when you buy Bitcoin, the show gets a little bit of a kickback. I think the Bitcoin Whale is a great contender as well, especially if you're in Canada. 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I have links to all of this at the top of the show notes. If you're ready to spend your Bitcoin, like maybe you want to get an Amazon gift card to buy something for the holidays, lots of companies, hundreds of companies, they have gift cards. 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You get some sats, the show gets some extra sats. If you want to stack sats by paying your bills, that's the Fold card. I got a link to that. And if you want to get access to some of your Bitcoin value without selling it, my recommendation right now is Salt Lending. And I have a link to that in the show notes as well. And we do have some boost to get into. Thank you, everybody who supports the show by sending a boost in it. Matters a heck of a lot.
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0: And our first boost comes in from Traycar with 100,000 sats.
3: Hey, rich lobster!
0: Thank you very much, sir. Says, always happy to see the latest TWIB drop. Cheers from an expat in Tokyo. Wow, that's amazing. Hello, Tokyo out there. Okay, so, oh, by the way, it's pronounced Trekar, like Trey. So I think maybe I got it. Oh, Trekar. So it's Trekar? I think I got close. You let me know. But I really appreciate that boost. That means a lot. This episode was an emotionally taxing episode. All the fun I had to go through. What I've shared with you is just like, you know, some of the cream of the crop, let me tell you. So I really appreciate that baller boost. It sort of rejuvenated me when I saw that come in. I was like, okay, it has been worth the effort. Thank you very much. And it's so awesome to hear from Tokyo, too. I'd love to hear more about the Bitcoin scene out there if you ever want to boost in again. Appreciate it. Satsquatch comes in with 66,000 sats.
4: The traders love the vol.
5: I hoard that which your kind covets.
0: Using Breeze. The thing I've always loved about Bitcoin is how the incentives of self-interest align to keep it running. I can't think of a scenario that permanently curtails Bitcoin's adoption that isn't eventually defeated by those same incentives. The way the incentive structure around Bitcoin works for Bitcoin holders, the miners, node operators, and now even folks like BlackRock, eventually the federal governments, it's a stunning, stunning, insightful. Guess what I'm trying to say is, it's so stunningly insightful. It's the thing that does make me wonder if Satoshi was multiple people. Because how could one person think not only, you know, like figure out bringing proof of work together with the time-based release and the increased difficulty so you have the secured issuance schedule with all of these incentive structures? It's mind-boggling that one person was so insightful. And the way the incentive structures all align throughout Bitcoin is either it's like somehow order came out of complexity in a way that's unforeseen and unpredictable, or it was intentional. And either way, it's incredible. And Satsquatch, I'm glad you gave me an opportunity to kind of wax on about that. And thank you for that generous boost, too. I really appreciate it. Chutoy is in with a big old 22,222 sats.
6: This old duck still got it. Things are looking up for old McDuck.
0: Chutoy says, thanks for all of the content. I'm a small business owner who offers a 3% match for a 401k plan for my employees. I've talked about Bitcoin with them, but they don't get it, and I'm not pushy. Is there a product or PR service that could help me set up a Bitcoin savings plan for my employees that I could then add match to, similar to the way I match our 401k plan? Ooh, what a cool idea. I've heard of this before, other people kind of thinking about this. I in the past have thought about recommending Swan's products, but I think I'm pausing on that for a moment until I hear otherwise. I guess I would be interested in what River offers. I know they have IRA accounts, and other types of offerings, and they do offer support for businesses. So I would probably start with River, and then if River doesn't have it, they could probably tell you who does.

0: now, and it's fascinating. Yeah, Gene Bean. That's one of the first books. That's one of the first books that I recommended on the show. I think if you have a little time over the holiday and you haven't read Broken Money yet, I'm going to plus one Gene here. He says, I started listening last night, and I heard you talk about how we're going to be bumping up 100,000 and get past it soon. And then I woke up, and it was at 102,000. Woo-hoo-hoo! Yeah, Gene. Yeah, that was fun, wasn't it? You know how I found out? I looked down the stupid widget on my phone, and I'm like, 102? What? And that, like, this stupid widget that I've had for years, that's always been like, yeah, I know. It's never been how I discovered what the price was for some reason, and except for this one moment. It's always kind of fun. And then, of course, like, you know, the wife and the kids start text messaging. Oh, Dad, I don't know. It's so cool. I'm like, yeah, all right. Brace. Probably won't stay forever. You know, that's always like, okay. Just prepare for pain, too. That is how it goes sometimes.
1: This is the way.
0: Isn't it? All right. Thank you, Gene. Nice to hear from you. Northern Hoddle comes in with 2,121 sats.
2: Everything's under control.
0: Noscow time, 976. Booyah boost. Did I get the booyah boost? No, but I do have...
3: Because I'm the wind.
0: So there you go. What happened to the booyah boost? You have to boost in and tell me.
4: Banks are Ponzi schemes run by morons.
0: Thank you for the boost. Chewy Mike comes in with a row of ducks. 2,222 sats and just says,
5: boost!
0: Thank you, Chatty Mike. Not so chatty, but always nice to hear from you. Tomato comes in with 9,001 sats.
6: It's over 9,000!
0: Oh, yeah, smack it. Trying again with the value message in the email. Oh, okay. What email? The contact form? I didn't get a message, I don't think. I'll have to make sure that's working. But thank you, Tomato. It's always great to hear from you. Stay safe, Tomato. Dexord comes in with 4,444 sats. Yeah, that's two rows of ducks. It's a big duck. Boosting because the last show hit a good sat mark, and I wanted to keep the momentum going. Oh, thank you. As a creator, I think sometimes you worry with a value-for-value format that you exhaust the audience. But, of course, like, you have to keep working. You want to keep working just as hard. So thank you very much for recognizing that. It's incredible. I think that's part of why I want to just be as transparent as possible with you guys. And I tell you the amounts and all of that because I trust that you're smart and you figured it out, Dex. It's just great. Says you're a prominent figure in both Linux and the Bitcoin space. We need more episodes so Notebook LM uses your voice for Bitcoin topics. Yeah, it sure does for the Linux topics. You could try it. If you go to Notebook LM, go create a new topic, and for sources, give it nothing. You can go paste and for sources and just tell it no. And then ask it to talk about, tell it a single host talking about open source and Linux and ButterFS. And you can say arguing with itself or something like that. And generate it a couple of times. And you'll get me. You'll get a really good version of me. You'll know if it's if it generates you like a 13-minute long podcast, it's just going to be the regular host. But if it generates you a couple of minute podcast, it's probably got my voice in it. It might start with their voice and then transition to my voice at some point in there. And it's as simple as that. And then if you really know what you're doing, like Wes does, you can get it to say anything. It's quite disturbing. Dex has another question. Since you're talking about solar farms mining Bitcoin, as a single node, does it make sense to join a pool? Yeah, I think so. I mean, I'd love to hear others' opinion on this, but I think then you get a little more consistent payout. You're not going to get a lot because it's going to be based on your contribution. So, you know, you could argue that you're running it to help, you know, secure the network. And if you win the lottery and get, you know, a block, man, that's great, right? You get every now and then you hear about these, you know, single miners out there, these pleb miners that got like, you know, one miner going and they make it somehow. It seems like it'd be nearly impossible because all the hash power in these pools, but I'd love to hear people's thoughts on it. I'd say yes, you probably want to join. If you're a single mining node, you probably want to join a pool, but I'd like to hear other people's thoughts on it. Nakamoto 6102 comes in with 4,000 sats.
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0: Thank you for the podcast. For 2025, answering my question, I'm bullish on Bitcoin, Nostr, and other open source freedom technologies. I'll tell you where I'm bullish on Nostr. I'm bullish on Nostr getting adopted as kind of a comms layer, a distributed transmissions layer, a lot of like the technology like Nostr Wallet Connect. I think it solves a lot of problems in a lot of different spaces. And then when you zoom out, I think the public-private key has always been a fantastic way to prove identity, you know, in different systems. But we've never had a solid web of trust exchange. But the social layer on top of Nostr gives us that. It gives us a way to naturally form a web of trust.

0: And I love the idea, and I hope and pray that one day I'll be able to have an Ostra identity that I take across a lot of the applications I use. I'm sick and tired of having an account with every app and every app vendor, et cetera, et cetera. And it's such a pleasure when I jump into the Nostr ecosystem and I can just log in with my Nostr credentials to all this stuff. And it knows who I am. It has my profile picture. It's just such a nice user experience. And we need to see that adopted in other places. And I think people need to get over the whole social network aspect of it and look at it as a useful component of Nostr, but not as Nostr. And look at it as a source of open source protocols, means of communication, and a bunch of code that has a bunch of really talented people, some of whom now are getting financed by OpenSats and others, and are going to continue to produce code and continue to produce stuff that is useful. And it's open source, and it should be looked at to solve other problems as well. That's my rant. Thank you, Nakamoto, for coming in with that. I agree. I'm bullish on those things, too. Ace Ackerman's here with the Robotugs. Oh, man. That's getting worked up again. I don't think Bitcoin is in competition with the U.S. dollar, because its use case is more of a store of value and less of a means of exchange. A black swan event could be a reveal that exchange does not hold the Bitcoin they claim to have. And I could see something like that happening. You're saying, like, with Coinbase? Yeah, that would be a major, major scandal. I am not as worried about that as others. You know, the incentives kind of line up for maybe a little bit of games there, but inevitably all these players, you know, the scarcity is a good thing for them. And I think when you look at like Coinbase and the banks that are using Coinbase, that's a very serious relationship. That's how, you know, people end up dead when they mess around with that kind of stuff. Thank you for the boost. The immunologist comes in with Rodux. Some humble support for a great show. If I would have listened earlier and got more Bitcoin than my strike sats I use for boosting, I'd be very happy now. Boost more, he'd say too. Yeah, he said I would too. You know, I have two approaches. I think strike is fantastic for boosting sats. And then I have, you know, I think there's other ways to strategically save Bitcoin. Like I mentioned River and Bitcoin Well. One of the things I like about River, and this is, again, I have no relationship with them. They don't pay me. Unless you go buy some Bitcoin, I don't, the show just, you know, the show gets some sats. They have a pretty decent interest savings account. And so if you end up with a little bit of cash, you get it a pretty, and it's interest paid out like a 3.7 or 3.8% in Bitcoin. So you put your cash in the River savings account and you get interest in Bitcoin. But I like it because then you have cash that is earning some interest, probably barely staying above inflation. We'll get to that. But it's available if you want to buy a dip. And I think that's a nice combination of strategically buying Bitcoin, holding it there for a while, and then moving it out over Lightning. I go through Liquid before I go to my hardware wallet. But for sats that I am boosting or zapping on Nostr, sending to Value for Value music artists, I use transcribe.fm. for transcriptions, all of that, I'm paying sats from what I generally top off with Strike about once every couple of months, and I just then shoot it over to my spending Lightning wallet, which for me is my Albi Hub. And that works really well. So that's like the Albi Hub is for spending, and then I have my cold storage for savings, and I hope the accounting works out because the ones I buy on Strike, I essentially end up spending nearly immediately. So there's not really any loss or gains typically in there. We'll see. I'm sure if something crazy, like, you know, I discover otherwise, I'll share it on the show. But I love your thoughts, immunologist. Thanks for sharing those. Silverchick's here with a row of ducks, 2,222 sats. Heck yeah, look at all these ducks. Silverchick says, thanks for the Breeze recommendation, sent with Breeze. I love how simple it is to boost. In a future episode, a deep dive on hardware wallet options would be helpful. So I have a family member that's receiving the BitKey, and I'm going to help them set that up. That's the wallet from Block. And I own multiple cold cards. I'm looking for something in between there, too. I think the cold card is still the gold standard, but, you know, the feedback I've heard is that it's just a little intimidating to use. So I think I'm looking at BitKey, and I'm going to be looking at others. So stay tuned. Thank you for the value. Appreciate that boost. And I'll try to return that value in a future episode. Adversary17 comes in with 4,096 sats.
1: Just pump the brakes right there.
0: That's right. It's adversaries.
2: Well, let's hear it, good buddy.
0: Newbie Corner question, if you're still doing that. What is the difference between Bitcoin Core and Ethereum? Why would I run one over the other? If I run Bitcoin Core myself, should I also run Electrum Server? Oof. Okay. I wonder if I should save that, because this episode's really long. Well, Bitcoin Core is the Bitcoin Core software from the Bitcoin Core team. And Ethereum is, Electrum. I misread that. Electrum. That makes a lot more sense. Okay. Okay. I thought you were asking the difference between Bitcoin Core and Ethereum. And I was like, oh boy, how am I going to? Okay. Well, Electrum is a very popular Bitcoin wallet. And there are public nodes that you can run your own private node. You can go to electrum.org. And it's also like available on Start9 and it's available on Umbral. And this can be like a back-end Electrum server that you can run on a server, and then a lot of clients talk or speak the Electrum protocols. I will try to do more on this in the future, but, you know, the quick answer is you can run both. The long answer is they do different things. They serve kind of different purposes. You don't need – unless you know you need Electrum, don't run it. And then when you do need it, install it and start with Bitcoin Core. That's the short answer / longish answer. I hope that helps. Sorry I misunderstood at first, adversaries. It's always nice to hear from you. Shaka Ka is in with Roa Ducks. That's probably saying that wrong. Now, what could be a risk? Because I was asking you guys this. What could be a risk? And this is our last boost for the episode. You've been talking about how there is 14 million Bitcoin within the regular folks. I think it's 16 million. I know, it's somewhere in that range. I goes on to say, and there is the recent ECB report of redistribution of wealth. We do not know when the 14 million will be sold at. And as we see now, 1 year and Wall Street has bought up 1 million Bitcoin. What will happen in a few years? Will we still have 14 million hodlers out there? How will the distribution look like? What in my mind is the biggest threat? What in my mind is the biggest threat to Bitcoin is that the maxis do not teach enough so that people now know why it's important to hold. Now we just have people that want the number to go up. Any really distribution of Bitcoin where the richest are going to buy is probably the best and only option. So the question you're essentially trying to pose, if I understand, is you're worried that the plebs that have been hodling for a while will start dumping as the price goes up, and then the banks will snatch all that up. Yeah, probably. Yeah. Yeah, that's probably going to happen to a degree, but I don't think it happens at any one particular price point. You know, everybody has their price where they've made enough money and now they want to buy a house, or they need a new leg, or they want to buy an airplane, or, you know, whatever. To me, I think there's a good cohort of Bitcoiners that may never sell, especially if you subscribe to my lend before you sell theory. And also, what are you selling for? You know, what are you buying? You're going to get cash. You're going to sell your precious, scarce asset that only goes up in value for something they can make an unlimited amount of that only goes down in value? There's just some people that are not going to make that trade ever. I don't want to sell my Bitcoin ever. Not, you know, I mean, I should. I mean, maybe there'd be some sort of emergency. Maybe I get margin called. And I'll tell you, if there's a big dip, I'm buying. You know, maybe I can't buy a lot anymore, but I'm never not buying. Because it's the form of savings. It's always going to be a form of savings, and fiat is always going to be debased. It is just a mathematical certainty. Inflation's still sticking around. The debt's horrible. You know, it's math. But thank you for the boost, Chaka. Nice to hear from you, and thanks for those road ducks. Thank you, everybody, who boosted in. That's all the boosts above the 2,000 sat cutoff, which we do for time. But we had 46 of you also stream sats as you listen collectively. You helped the show stack 82,790 sats. 82,790 sats from the streamers. When you combine that with the boosters, we had 63 unique participants in the value for value system. Thank you very much. Thousands of people will listen, but 63 of you made this episode possible. And together, we stacked 310,527 sats. Not too bad at all, especially after last week. And hopefully this episode will get some great support. If you'd like to boost the show, Fountain FM probably makes it super easy. But if you're even up for a modest challenge, investigate setting up AlbiHub. It's a real treat. And pretty soon, I have reason to believe it might just be possible to connect it to Fountain one day. Who knows? You know, Grapevine, things like that. But it could be worth, even if you're a Fountain user, playing around with little Albi Hub. 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Top it off with some sats. It gets you going on the Lightning Network super easy, super fast. And it makes it, the only downside is this tiny, tiny, tiny boost window. It's like 100 and something characters. But it makes it, it's like 150 or something. But it makes it really easy to boost. You don't have to switch podcast apps. And it's a good little solid app as well. And it also ends up being a great lightning wallet for other things too, besides just boosting the show. So that's B-R-E-E-Z. Thank you everybody who boosts the pod. Really appreciate the support.

0: November CPI coming in just as expected. The core reading up 3.3% on a year-over-year basis. Joining us right now is former Fed Governor Rick Mishkin. He's now a professor at Columbia University. Rick, it's great to see you. So I'll ask you, first of all, just the basic question. You look at this number, you put yourself in Jay Powell's brain slash the rest of the Fed, and you think to yourself what?
1: So I think there's going to be really interesting discussion at the upcoming FOMC meeting. That these numbers are coming in as people expected, but they're not great numbers. And you see a stalling in this path down to 2%. And it is true that from a point of view of the real interest rate, which is the interest rates adjusted for inflation, which is what really does affect the economy, there's some restrictive policy here. However, we're in a situation where there's other elements of the financial markets that are very buoyant, particularly the stock market. So there's really a situation here where the Fed may not really be restrictive enough given the numbers. So that they sort of don't want to surprise people, so that it's likely they're going to cut at this meeting. But on the other hand, I think there's going to be a lot of discussion going on about whether, in fact, that the numbers are not coming in as good as they'd like them to. They don't want to get stalled at 3% and not reach and be on a path to the 2% target. And so the likelihood of them actually having to pause in terms of cutting rate is now getting a lot higher.
2: Yeah, so probably not this next one, but perhaps after that. So we're at 2.7%, increasing 0.3% on the month. And the CPI, which excludes food and energy costs, was at 3.3%, up 0.3% itself monthly. Now, nobody's really panicking. The market isn't reacting. You heard Andy there on the beginning of that. It's what we expected. We expected things to tick up to 2.7%. Their target is 2%. And if that hits 3, I think that's going to be a pretty big mental shift for the Fed and the market. And I wouldn't be surprised if the tightening has to pause for a while. I don't know. I could be wrong on that, but it just feels like the right move. I know I've kind of hinted this before by the Fed would be to actually pause and hold here for a bit. Inflation is definitely not whipped. So we hit 100,000, huh? That pretty good. Felt good for a bit there. But we haven't seemed to stay there very long. Right now, as I record, we're back above 100 again. But the thing that is hard to wrap your head around is the way markets tend to work. They're a bit paradoxical. The most bullish assets are often the most longed, making them the most flushed, and that makes them hard to push higher. Meanwhile, less bullish assets like long interest can pump easily. So that's why you'll see meme coins pump real easy. And they're often the most shorted. So short squeezes create sudden but temporary price spikes, and you'll see them pump and then crash. And the thing is there's over 1,000 global exchanges. They're all offering perpetual contracts on these assets. They run 24/7. They're essentially unregulated casinos. And they offer stupid, attractive, cheap leverage. So then that lures the degens in to bet on price direction. Then the exchanges, they can manipulate the price because they have big books by buying or selling to flush those people out. Suppresses the price, the wealth moves from the gamblers to the house, and they just rinse and repeat until they can't do it anymore. Remember that little bomb last week that Tom Lee dropped?
3: Logical level, I would imagine.
4: Yeah, I think some of this could be, there's a lot of folks who don't want Bitcoin over 100,000, and some of it may be the exchanges themselves are concerned because there is a pretty low supply of Bitcoin available over the counter. So you have a supply shortage, and some of it may be.
2: So you have a supply shortage. The exchanges, you know, they're doing their moves. The banks, they're doing their moves to just try to flush people out, keep the Bitcoin cheap as long as possible. But what you're probably noticing if you do follow the price, and you really shouldn't, is that the lows are getting higher. In other words, the price is not falling as far and it's recovering faster, and that's getting shallower and shallower each time. And I think that seems to be where we're at right now. So it may be very soon that 100 does become the new floor. It's always hard to predict these kinds of things. Then again, you know, anything could happen. We have a lot of updates to get to and I need to keep moving, but these are too big to skip this week. Russia's MP has proposed a strategic Bitcoin reserve. Yes. Strategic Bitcoin reserve discussions have started in Russia. A new proposal to add Bitcoin to the country's national reserves has reportedly been made from a member of the New People Party, not familiar with Russian politics. The initiative aims to find alternatives to traditional financial systems and increasing international pressures. And I wonder what you think this does to the likelihood that the U.S. gets a Bitcoin strategic reserve. If Russia starts to set one up, or even seems to be making motions to do so, does that increase or decrease the likelihood that the U.S. will do it? I'd like to know what you think. Boost that in. Also, I'll link to a Wasabi wallet vulnerability that allows malicious coordinators to de-anonymize CoinJoin users. It's a vulnerability in the Wasabi protocol that allows a malicious coordinator to de-anonymize coins. And it can link them so they know the inputs and the outputs, which compromises the privacy of CoinJoin. Users are urged to update their instances immediately. Wasabi Wallet 2.2.1.0 or earlier are affected, as well as Ginger Wallet 2.0.13 or earlier, and the BTC Pay CoinJoin plugin version 1.0.1.0.1.0 or earlier. In other words, time to patch your ass. And one little update for MicroStrategy. It seems very likely that MicroStrategy is going to join the NASDAQ 100 index, or the Qs, as people call it. Now, this is sort of interesting for Bitcoiners because it would mean the inclusion of Bitcoin, a Bitcoin strategy, in the NASDAQ 100, which that's an exchange-traded fund that just has requirements that a lot of different people have to buy into. It's an estimated 2.1 billion of MST shares would align with the index's weighing. This is coming from Eric Bauhaus, or however you say his name. He says MSTR is likely to be added to the queues on 12/23, with the announcement coming on 12/13. Moderna is likely to get the boot, and below is the best guess of the chances. And essentially, it's like 75-80%. Of course, I'm trying to read this Bloomberg terminal live, but it's the chances that MSTR gets added to the index, to the 100 NASDAQ index, is high and remarkable. And a huge win for MicroStrategy. You know, who knows what it means for MSTR stock, but it essentially means that the Bitcoin strategy is in the NASDAQ 100 now, which is really remarkable. So let's celebrate by playing a clip of Saylor. This is a big one, but this might be why the gold bugs are getting so triggered. And it is our final clip of the week from Mikey Saylor.
5: What's really going to happen here, my strategy would be, and I really think it's evil genius strategy, right? It's like, it's so good, right? That yeah. our enemies would hate us, but our allies would complain too. And the U.S. would make $100 trillion in a heartbeat, right? Here's the strategy. You dump gold, demonetize the entire gold network. You buy Bitcoin. You buy 5 million or 6 million Bitcoin. You monetize the Bitcoin network. All the capital in the world sitting in Siberian real estate or Chinese natural gas or every other currency derivative that's held as a long-term store of value, Europeans, Africans, South Americans, Asians, they all just dump their crappy property and their crappy capital assets and they buy Bitcoin. The price of Bitcoin goes to the moon. The U.S. is the big beneficiary. U.S. companies are the big beneficiary. And while you're doing that, You normalize and support digital currency, and you just define digital currency as the U.S. dollar backed by U.S. dollar equivalents in a regulated U.S. custodian that's audited. What happens next? $150 billion of stablecoin goes to $1 trillion, $2, $4, $8, and probably somewhere between $8 and $16 trillion. And you create $10 to $20 trillion of demand for U.S. sovereign debt. And so you're like, while you're taking away a little bit of the demand because the capital asset of Bitcoin grows, you're adding back the demand to back the stable coin. Where does the digital currency goes? It replaces the CNY, the ruble. It replaces every African currency. It replaces every South American currency. It replaces the euro. I mean, if you really believe in U.S. world reserve currency and U.S. values, every single currency in the world will actually just merge into the U.S. dollar if it was freely available. There isn't a stronger currency.
6: No, there isn't.
5: There's only there's only currencies pegged to the dollar explicitly, like a DRAM or the CNY, literally pegged to the dollar explicitly. Then there's implicitly pegged to the dollar, like the euro. And then there's currencies collapsing against the dollar. And like, you know, so what were we on, you know, after World War II, during World War I? We're on the dollar standard. After World War I, the dollar standard. Treaty of Genoa, the dollar standard. Bretton Woods, the dollar standard. And it's like, we're like, oh, we just discovered the dollar standard in 1971. We've been on the dollar standard since we financed World War I for the Brits, right? And we took over the world financial system since then. You want to stay on the dollar standard? You really need to release $10 trillion of digital currency, and then you'll be on the dollar standard. But what I just described basically replaces every currency in the world with the dollar, which the U.S. controls, and it siphons off hundreds of trillions of dollars of 20th century capital assets and half of the capital in the rest of the world. And most, 75% of the capital of our enemies gets siphoned into Bitcoin. And the big beneficiary is the U.S. government. And after that, every U.S. company, because we're the ones that own and run it.
6: Yeah.
5: And so what I'm describing there, you can do for free. Snap your fingers. All you got to do is make the observation the gold failed as a money and a monetary network in the 16th century for the Spanish. Like, you're not going to save it.
6: Yeah.
5: And given the fact it's failed, let's just eliminate the fiction, demonetize it, go to digital gold, sell the past, own the future. Easy.
2: I know that was long, but I wanted to let him cook. I think that might be interesting to revisit in a couple of years. So, will the state of the network? As I record, the Bitcoin price is at $100,660. Sats per dollar is now under 1,000. 993 sats to one US dollar. We're up 4.6% since last episode. We're still down 3% from the all-time high, but I'm not complaining at all. There are 20,348 reachable nodes on the network right now. And this episode wrapped up at block height 874,287. My friends, the state of the Bitcoin network is very strong. Thank you so much for joining me on this long episode. If you liked it, let me know. Shoot a boost in and tell me what you thought. If it was too long, I'd like to hear that too. Links to what I talked about are at thisweekinbitcoin.show. Go check it out. There's lots of stuff over there. Some stuff that doesn't even make it into the show. And please consider sharing the show with somebody who might be Bitcoin curious. There's a lot going on, especially a lot of FUD. And first half of this episode could be really helpful for them. Now, of course, I want to leave you with a value for value track. This one is from Theo Katzman. It's 5 Watt Rock.

0: Well, boys, I think I know what all the kids going home for the holidays will be getting up to after nearly 2 years of development. Just in time for everybody to go home and play around, XFCE 4.20 has been released. Can you believe it?
1: Wow.
0: Okay, maybe the kids won't be playing around with it, but I mean, how often can we say we're going on the air with breaking XFCE news? This came out this morning. It's pretty great to see. Yeah, it's been a long time. 2 years is no joke, and it's been really a lot of getting ready for Wayland. So this release has what they're calling experimental for advanced users only Wayland compatibility.
1: Hey, that means we should try it.
0: I'm actually kind of excited about this. So you got Wayland. Now, you do need a compositor still because they don't have it built in yet, so you need something like Wayfire. There are plans for XFWM4 to have Wayland support, but it's not there yet.
1: Oh, cool.
0: So Wayfire could be fun. And they're also working on a new library that provides abstraction for different windowing concepts across different systems and for different scaling. And Thunar, the file manager, has seen a ton of improvements.
1: Really, still one of my favorite file managers on the desktop.
0: I actually think now with this release, this is a serious contender for any GTK-based desktop. It looks so good. We'll have a link to the blog with all the release notes, and you can just look at the screenshots. There's tons of improvements. I think we really should try this pretty soon. 4.20 is looking like a really great release, and I just wasn't sure a couple of years ago where XFCE was going to be in the whole Wayland transition.
1: But Christmas came early.
0: Hello, friends, and welcome back to your weekly Linux talk show. My name is Chris.
1: My name is Wes.
2: And my name is Brent.
0: Well, hey, gentlemen, you know, it's almost our last show of the year, so we've got lots of updates and stories that you'll want to hear. Then we'll dive headfirst into our RT Linux kernel adventures, where the speed seduced us, but stability ghosted us. And then, you know, we're wrapping up the flow with some fresh boosts, some picks, and more to the show. So before we go any further, let's say time-appropriate greetings to our virtual lug. Hello, Mumble Room!
3: Hey, guys.
0: Mumble Room not messing around today. Look at that.
1: Beefy.
0: And a bunch up there in the quiet listening, too. Hello, everybody. Thank you for joining us in the live Mumble Room, which we always have going during our live streams. 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
0: 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Like I said, it's almost our last episode of the year. So I invite you to join us next Sunday, December 22nd, 2024. We're recording the last 2 episodes, and in between, we'll be blasting some sats to those of you who have new podcasting 2.0 wallets, like Fountain or AlbiHub, and we'll be answering some of your questions around that, and we'll also be doing, perhaps, the very last Tuxies ever.
1: Say it ain't so.
0: We're looking at the numbers, and they're pretty low. We think maybe the Tuxies is done. It's probably mostly our fault, just because we're busy these days. But right now, we're sitting around 900 votes. And if we don't have over 2,000 votes by the time we do the Tuxies, I think that officially makes it the final Tuxies.
1: So probably when you're hearing this, you got less than a week to get your vote in if you haven't already.
0: Tuxies.party if you would like to vote. And then join us the 22nd for the final Tuxies. And we'd love to have your help party for episode 600, which is coming up on February 2nd of 2025. We have the Colony Events site that is working, colonyevents.com. It wasn't working the best after we launched it.
1: No, it did manage to delete several of the first events, but that's been rectified.
0: I don't believe it was our fault. I mean, it kind of was our fault, actually. kind of was our fault. It was very funny. Very funny prank. Very funny. Also, you're lame because whoever did it has a Linux 5.4 kernel. I'm just saying that's very lame. So it's probably some enterprise Linux user. But our bad for not turning the firewall on and things like that. So anyways, that aside, colonyevents.com is up and running. And it's actually saving your events now.
1: There's six of them on there. Wow, look at that.
0: I know. I'm looking at it right now. I'm looking at Central MA. I'm looking at Berkeley CA. I'm looking at Central Florida. Listening party in United Kingdom, London, and one in the Phoenix, Arizona area, plus ours in the Pacific Northwest. People are starting to set them up. It's great to see you guys. You're absolutely welcome to do them beforehand. If for some reason doing it on the show day doesn't work in your area, and just, you know, pass around a phone and make a nice tight recording for us to say hi. We'd love to play it on air. But if you do make it to one of these meetups on Sunday, February 2nd, during LEP 600, we'd love to have you join us with at least one machine there with a microphone. Get in the mumble room and come say hi. Colonyevents.com if you want to check for a meetup in your area or if you want to set one up. It is our self-hosted Gathio instance. No account required, but you do probably want to save your edit key. Should be a fun party, right? We'll have one around our area. I don't think we're going to do it at the studio, but maybe near the studio. I'm not sure.
1: TBD.
0: Maybe we'll have
1: it. Gathio.
0: Maybe we'll have it like an after party at like a place near the studio that we go to afterwards.
1: Oh, that's a good idea.
0: That could be a lot of fun. That's something we've never done before. It could be a new thing.
1: Might be a little more practical, too, because we will be distracted.
0: Yeah, it is. You know, there's like a show to do and
1: right.
0: Post-show stuff to do, so there's all of that. Links in the show notes for all the stuff I just mentioned. If it went past you at all, just go to linuxunplug.com/593. Before we wrap up for the year, we are trying to get some news stories in, and we have a fresh one here. CentOS Stream 10 is out, and our buddy Carl not only wrote the blog post to tell us all about it, but he is here in the mumble room to give us the inside scoop. Carl, good to hear from you. Welcome back.
2: Hey, what's up? I didn't actually write that blog post, although I helped draft it.
0: Oh, I see. So I won't give you full credit then. But so you may know a bit about it. Tell us about Stream 10.
2: So it's looking really good. So every 3 years, CentOS will branch off from Fedora, and that'll serve as the base for the next major version of RHEL. That happens in the CentOS project by RHEL engineers, but it's all happening in the open so people can actually contribute to it, unlike the old CentOS model. So that's the big difference of, like, if you've been tuned out of it for a little while and you don't know what's going on, that's what's really different now is it's RHEL getting built in the open. It's the major version of RHEL. And then the minor versions of RHEL branch off, and that becomes the actual product that's sold and certified and all that fun stuff. But you can just use the major version, no restrictions, and hop in right now. And RHEL 10's not even out. That doesn't come out till probably Q2 of next year. And that's when a lot of the companies are going to be getting on it. But if you just want to start using it now, CentOS 10 is what we feel is pretty ready. It's also, it already has RHEL 10.0 features in it. Some people were confused because the RHEL 10 beta came out last month, and they're saying, well, what's the difference between this and the beta? Well, the beta is like a minor version before zero, and that branched off a few months ago. So CentOS Stream 10 is ahead of the beta and basically is the GA early, if that makes sense.
1: I like this, you know, the new stream model. It just makes, when we hear it now, right, instead of us having to get a CentOS off the product release, like, we're seeing what the product's going to be out here in the open. It's just neat.
0: Especially if you're building for that in the future. You know, you can start working on today. I mean, it's no slouch either. I thought this was supposed to be like a really slouchy kind of conservative release, but you got Linux 6.12 and GNOME 47 in there. So,
2: well, you got to start on the fresh stuff so that way whenever it's still the same, you know, right, 5 years later, it's not too bad.
0: But I'm just looking at that right now. I'm like, that's not a bad desktop.
1: Python 3.12, that's going to be a nice one to have around for a while, I think.
0: Are you using it as a desktop, Carl?
2: I have it on one machine on my I made one of those new framework external Coolmaster things. Like, I refreshed the motherboard in my framework and then took the old one and put it in that case. I put it on there and it works great, but I'm not using it as my daily driver. My daily driver is still a Fedora on a ThinkPad, but... No, it works pretty good. A lot of the apps that people would want to install, they're getting from Apple, which is the, I know you know, Chris, but what I mainly work on. I help with CentOS also, but Apple's like it's sort of like the Ubuntu universe. It's community maintain packages for that. We actually started that earlier than we ever had. We started that at Fedora's Flock conference this year, kind of as a soft launch before we announced it. And it's already up over 10,000 packages, and yeah. it has things that you would be looking for, like KDE Plasma or Chromium, a lot of things like that would be really useful, stuff you would want to use it for a desktop for. I wouldn't necessarily say it's designed to be used as a desktop. It's just a general purpose OS, but you can certainly do so if you want to.
0: I mean, I was blown away when I saw some of the numbers, 10,000 packages, 150 different Fedora package maintainers contributing to Apple. So as an end user, say I'm on stream 10 and I want to consume Apple, is that like a DNF repository that I'm bringing into my box?
2: Right. Yeah, you can just do DNF install apple-release, and we've got those instructions on the website. I've got another blog post I'll copy and paste in a minute when I'm not holding down the push-to-talk button.
0: Sure. This is really sweet. I mean, there's so much stuff in here. It really feels like a lot of what there used to be such a separation between Fedora and CentOS in this regard.
2: Yeah, and that's something that's interesting that happened a few years back that didn't make a lot of news. A lot of people didn't really notice it. When I first started working at Red Hat in 2019, I was working on CentOS directly. And after a few years of doing that, my VP came to me and asked me if I wanted to start a team to focus on Apple, which is actually what I told the guy that hired me I wanted to do in the first place. I didn't actually ask to work on CentOS. It was just the best thing to work on at the time. Made sense. So I started that team working on Apple. The reason that was justified, it doesn't make any money. We don't sell it, but it is because it's just a community repo, extra packages for RHEL and CentOS. But the reason it made a lot of sense was that we had customers telling us regularly, the reason I'm not upgrading from, say, RHEL 7 to RHEL 8 is because the community packages I need aren't available yet in Apple 8, but they're there in Apple 7. I know they're not supported, but I still need them to be present. So that was when the business decided, we probably should have at least one or two people like focused on making sure this is in a healthy state. Apple 8 was really far behind at that point. Definitely didn't have 10,000 packages. In fact, Apple 8 launched late after RHEL 8, and that was a real pain point. It was taking a long time to get packages built out. We started Apple 9 early also. We started Apple 9 with basically zero packages at the same time as CentOS Stream 9, but that was still like 6 months before RHEL 9, so it was still a big celebration. Hey, we started it way before RHEL. This is awesome. Now we actually started it even earlier and then gave maintainers time to build out a few packages before we announced it. So instead of announcing with zero packages and getting flack about that, we waited a little while, built it up, and then announced it with 10,000 packages.
1: I was going to ask if you could maybe talk about what does it take to get 10,000 packages prepared and built and ready to be served to users who are going to be pulling them down now?
2: A lot of volunteers. A lot of those actually are Rust libraries. I noticed that. I started looking at some of what it was made up. It's not that it's all just a bunch of Rust libraries that you wouldn't care about yourself, but there's a lot of applications that the way they're built out in Fedora's packages will be there's a library and a binary command. Think like the FD find replacement thing. There'll be a library and the binary for that. Then it'll also have, whatever, one, two dozen libraries that it depends on. We have the Fedora Rust SIG is super active, especially one guy I'll give a special shout out to, Fabio. He's built the most of those packages. And a lot of those are Rust-based applications and the libraries that they need to build. But it's not just Rust. KDE itself has a ton of dependencies and a ton of applications. That's a coworker of mine. I don't know Fabio's last name offhand. I know his Fedora username. The other guy, the KDE guy, Troy Dawson, he's a coworker of mine. Great guy. He's actually the Apple steering committee chair, and he works on the CentOS Stream release engineering team. And he works on KDE just as a volunteer thing on the side. It's not even what he's paid to work on at all. He just does that because he loves KDE. And that's a whole lot of packages that I've got to get built and shipped out there.
0: Well, we appreciate that.
2: Yeah. It's really, the short answer is it's a lot of dedicated volunteers that really want to see this happen, see it be successful. They have packages they care about that they maintain in Fedora, and then they want to use them either on CentOS now or later, or RHEL later, or even some of the RHEL clones and alternatives later on. They want to use them there.
0: Man, I am really just grateful when I think about it. And I'm impressed that this is still a priority, for Red Hat and for the Fedora community. I mean, clearly it's been a priority for some people. It kind of makes me rethink how I frame some of these distributions. Stream 10, available now. Go get it with Linux 6.12, Python 3.12, Rust 182, and GNOME 47. Any other thoughts, Carl, before we move on?
2: No, that was the main thing. I just wanted to let people know it was happening, and we were happy about it.
0: Yeah, it's really great to see, and we'll have links in the show notes, of course. Thanks for joining us, Carl, even though you're on the road. Appreciate getting it straight from one of the co-authors and the author.
2: Yeah, of course. No, I was definitely involved. I was proofreading and tweaking and helping change things. I did write the CentOS Stream 10 release notes for the most part. Well, it wasn't just me, but I put the final thing together and said, no, this, we don't need this. We do need this. We're missing this. And yeah, got a lot of feedback from people. I appreciate everyone that helped me get those. The few people that know who they are, I reached out to. I was like, hey, can you proofread this and tell me, like, what am I missing here? What are people going to say? How did you not mention this?
0: Yeah. Oh, it's a lot. It's like a new baby's born, right? And you're going to watch it grow up and become a real adult one day.
2: One day very soon. It's not that far off.
0: Yeah, it moves fast. All right, very good, Carl. Enjoy the fam and the trip. Thanks for joining
2: us. Yeah, I'm going to duck on out of here, but it was great talking to y'all. Thanks for the opportunity.
0: Thanks, sir. While we're talking about Fedora, the project leader, Matthew Miller, made some news this week. He announced that after a decade, he is going to step down from the leadership role.
1: Big news.
0: Yeah. He says in the post that he was initially aiming for a 5-year term, but then he extended his tenure because it felt like there was still more to do. And after 10 years, he thinks it's probably time for a new leadership at the top, some new ideas, he says. The search for a new leader, this is from the post, will begin in a job posting from Red Hat. The goal of appointing a successor by early 2025, that's the goal, to coincide with the release of Fedora 42. He also plans to then mentor the next Fedora project leader to just help with a smooth transition. He says, quote, I'm stepping into a full-time role in the community Linux engineering organization. So Fedora will be part of my day job, just in a different way.
1: You know, I think you got to respect a lot about this. Not only are you, you know, Matthew's going to stick around, be available, clearly cares about the transition and how that's going to go. But you're also kind of like recognizing that, you know, maybe not even close to burned out or anything, but just that there are opportunities here for other people who have ideas and they should have a chance to try it. And maybe they have more energy to make the next version of Fedora great.
0: And Brent, it does sort of feel like we've been talking about this kind of newish era of Linux desktop that maybe is a little more like silver blue. And perhaps if we are transitioning into this, maybe it is time for fresh ideas.
3: Well, I sure hope so. I mean, we have so many people in the Linux community who've been working on projects for a long time, but there needs to be room for new people as well, right? And I'm excited to see what's going to come down the pipe in terms of some of these changes and, like, bring on the new ideas. Although, I will say, it's still great to see that, you know, Matthew still wants to be involved. So, looking forward to what's going to come down the pipe.
1: It's also just a nice time to reflect on all that he's done. I mean, he's come on this show numerous times, super active in the community at all these events. It's really been a wonderful face for Fedora.
0: And sort of the 42 release is kind of a nice transitionary moment. You know, this is a nice solid round number. But to your point about him coming on the show, you know, that's our primary experience interfacing with Matthew is through the show. And at events, we almost always run into him at events, every event that we go to, really. And I think Matthew really brought a new, fresh, and smart take on Fedora's approach to online media. Not to really disparage the folks before Matthew, but Matthew really understood that YouTube and podcasts and a lot of that kind of coverage was sort of the new media of Linux. And, you know, your Linux magazines were kind of fading. And the old way of, like, you know, giving somebody an interview a month before where they write an article a month after that, and then maybe it kind of lands around the time the distribution lands. That was kind of an old strategy. Matthew figured out that, hey, I could come on the show the day we have a new Fedora release, and I could pop in the mumble room, and I could just tell the guys about it, and we could answer questions and just talk about it. And that was a real fresh take on how to communicate directly with the community and the people that are actually using Fedora. And so I hope, you know, future leadership also has that same perspective, and I bet they will. I think Matthew's kind of instilled that as sort of one of the project's values. So he's done a great job. We've all had personal experiences with him. I remember when we went out to Indian food and he got something just crazy spicy. that was a lot of fun. You remember that? That was a good time. That was the things, you know, a lot of great times off air. We had great times on air and off air. So we have a lot of gratitude towards his work. That's something to celebrate when Fedora 42 drops.
1: Ooh, there's more to look forward to from Fedora 42, though, because there's maybe going to be a Fedora Cosmic Desktop spin.
0: I would love to see this. I think Fedora could be a premier Cosmic Desktop, you know, the premier Ubuntu alternative, if you will. They wrote the benefit to Fedora in this proposal would be Well, Fedora is already one of the most popular choices for Cosmic out there, next to Pop OS, obviously. And having an official spin for Cosmic is a logical next step to bring these users to a more streamlined Fedora experience. For example, making use of the ISO generation for spins, Cosmic is also shaping up to be a great desktop with a great experience.
1: Just remind ourselves, what, Alpha 4 is where we're at with Cosmic? It's cool to see this effort moving ahead before we even got like a 1.0.
0: It does seem like that would be the time to get in.
1: Yeah, I mean, we're ironing all these things out so you can have a really nice 1.0 shift, I expect, in the future.
0: As a former Lizard, Brent, I'm curious if you were going to give Cosmic a spin, say, to review on the show, and there was a Fedora spin that was top-notch, and then you got Pop OS, which is obviously going to be a top-notch, which would you be more likely to try?
3: I mean, it seems like you should probably try the Pop OS one, but really the real answer is we should try both, see how they compare, see how they take the different directions. But I have to say, Fedora, I'm going to give a huge round of applause because they've been embracing newer, promising projects for the last year and doing some cool work there and just saying, hey, if you want to try something new and different and you think it's going to go places, come to Fedora and we'll make it happen. And I think huge, huge applause there.
1: My hot take is, you know, once you got the spin, then you don't have to use apt, right? You got DNF plus Cosmic.
3: Ooh, that's attractive.
0: Tiny in our live Matrix chat says, I'm using Cosmic on Fedora on my laptop right now. It's pretty all right. It works with my passkey. The only problem I have is the shortcuts are more Mac-like and less like Plasma or Windows.
1: Ah, yeah, okay.
0: I could see that. I think they're, you know, I think System 76 is rightfully targeting folks that might be a little more power user, maybe more developer-focused users that don't really want the Mac platform, but maybe are coming from an old MacBook. Imagine how many developers out there, like just web devs writing JavaScript, are probably just like on Intel MacBooks.
1: Oh, yeah.
0: That's got to be a huge market you could soak up with a good Cosmic desktop on a nice Intel-based Linux laptop, I would think. So I hope Fedora does it. You know, this is a proposal, and you'll never guess that you'll just be shocked, I would say, to hear that Neil's name is on the proposal.
1: Who would have
0: thought? Who would have guessed, right? Now, if we say his name three times, I think he shows up in the mumble. And also Ryan Brew's on there as well. So there's two names on the proposal. I'll kind of keep an eye on it and see where it goes. And then, kind of like not in the proposal stage, but taking a look over at Ubuntu 24.10, there's like low-key conversation about replacing GNOME Terminal with, how do we say it, Wes?
1: Good question. Tixis?
0: Yeah, it's something like that, I think. P-T-Y-X-I-S. And this is that terminal that's kind of supercharged and container ready. And it was introduced as an optional terminal in Ubuntu 24.10. It's not the default. GNOME Console, the newer one, remains the default in 25.04 daily builds as of right now for the next release. However, looking through the communication around desktop team, Canonical software engineer Jeremy Baca said that maybe we should, quote, recommend replacing GNOME Terminal with PyTis, or however you say it. And I would love to see this because I'm not really sure what GNOME folks are doing. God bless, I recently switched over to GNOME 47 on my home workstation. I've really been enjoying it. But almost immediately, it becomes obvious that GNOME Console is a real weak spot of the desktop. Very watered down, very basic, feels like an app that's been rebooted three times. And I find that kind of ironic because the terminal is sort of inherently a power user tool. And so I don't quite understand making it crappy. I understand making it clean. I understand making the interface simple. But I don't understand making it crappy and basic and bad. And then doing it a second time for something that is inherently, by its very nature, a power user tool. Right? Where Console is like one of the best terminal applications, period. Not for Linux desktop, but just period, right? That's what Plasma ships. One of the best terminals, period, right? That's what Plasma ships. GNOME keeps doing this weird thing with their terminal. I don't know if it's like, maybe it's like technical debt they had to get rid of. I don't know what it is, but I completely support this idea to switch.
1: It just kind of feels like, all right, we're going to change it, which, okay, but then it's never quite done?
0: Or... No, it's like it didn't finish.
1: Yeah, right. It just gets set down on the shelf again and kind of never touched again.
0: And then we start with a new one. Yeah. And that's, so I have been, and I would love some input from the audience because I have been really enjoying GNOME 47 except the terminal. And I don't want to replace it with something Electron-based. I don't really need it to be super fancy, but, you know, I would like it to have some features where maybe I could, like, set the width and stuff like that reliably, like things like that. So
1: have you thought about, like, an old virtual terminal or not, like a physical console setup?
0: Cool.
1: To, like, a serial port or something?
0: That's a great idea, Wes. I don't really have room in the RV for that, but I really like where your head's at. Maybe I could get, like a Visa mount, you know, and I could just mount, like, an old terminal above my widescreen.
1: Yeah.
0: Yeah, there's got to be something. Maybe it's PyTix or however you say it.
1: Tixis?
0: Not sure. I'm not really sure. But otherwise, I think GNOME 47's been, it's been pretty nice. It feels like they really got in a good spot. It feels really tight. Other than, now I'm kind of over there looking at Thunar thinking.
1: I do think this, you know, terminal app, it's quite the little rise from kind of, you know.
0: Yeah.
1: Bopping into smaller distros, things like uBlue, and then now we've got it up being a recommended replacement.
0: 1Password.com/unplugged. That's the number 1Password.com/unplugged. If you are in IT or if you're in a company that could use something like this, I want you to pay close attention. Do you think end users are always, and I mean always without exception, using company-approved devices and company-approved applications? I don't think so. It's just not really possible in today's world. I mean, you connect so many things to different accounts. There's new devices coming out all the time. Herding cats is putting it lightly. It's nearly impossible to expect everyone to stick to all company apps and all company devices all the time. Employees are going to have their own phones, their own tablets, their own laptops, their own smart TV. I just read through the EULA on my smart TV. By the way, you can plug your calendar into it. Yikes. So, the obvious next question is how do you keep your company's data safe when it's sitting on all these unmanaged apps and devices and don't make users' end life miserable? Well, 1Password has the answer to this. It's extended access management. 1Password Extended Access Management helps you secure every sign-in for every app on every device because it's solving problems that your traditional IAMs and MDMs just can't touch. It's security for the way we actually work today, and it makes end users' lives actually much easier. It reduces friction between IT and the end users. It's generally available for companies

0: function ever since. You want to give us an update?
1: Yeah. Okay. So 6.12 came out and we were excited because the long out of tree preempt RT patch set had been finally merged with 6.12. And so I built a custom patched kernel to enable that and then built it. And both Chris and I started running it on one of our workstations.
2: As one does.
1: As one does.
2: Because, you know, at first we wanted to just try it for audio testing. And
1: which
2: then I was like,
1: which it did great at.
2: Yeah. And then I was like, wait a minute. The actual whole computer feels faster. And you noticed that too.
1: I did.
2: And then I'm like, well, now I can't not have this because the entire desktop interface feels a little snappier. Even, it's strange to say, but even Firefox tabs open a little bit quicker.
1: Yeah. Terminal, the console, to everything.
2: Yeah. Everything is just a little tiny bit faster. And once you've turned everything up a little bit, you really want it. You want it real bad. So, yeah, went ahead and threw Wes's custom-built kernel on my machine, which was quite the adventure.
1: Yeah, rootkit and everything. I mean, what?
2: is that where all that network activity was? And I definitely hit a few snakes, but you didn't. So I want to hear your overall impressions first before I say the negative stuff.
1: Yeah, okay. Well, I would say one snake, but it took me a while to realize that maybe it was going on. I think, by and large, had a great time, been very snappy, and, you know, with preempt, you're kind of trading having lower latency for reduced throughput. But, you know, doing stuff like rendering audio or other things where throughput's more of my concern, and you and Plasma here putting it in, you know, performance-oriented mode and everything, like, I still seemed totally fine. So I was overall quite happy, except I noticed that my machine just seemed to be running hotter.
2: Oh, really?
1: Yeah.
2: Your fans were going more?
1: Yeah, even in, like, not... Okay, in performance mode, sure, but just in, like, the normal hybrid sort of balance between energy saving and performance, like...
2: Oh, you know, I was just commenting to Brent that my fan is running more, and I thought maybe it was because I switched to GNOME. But maybe it's the RT kernel.
1: Uh-huh. And, you know, in a desktop rig, or, like, if you weren't doing stuff where the fans were... You know, there's plenty of cases where maybe I wouldn't care if the machine was still at safe operating temperatures and, you know, adequately cool and all that.
2: Right, but this is audio we're doing right here, and yes. You don't want your fan going. And
1: I was also using this just in the off time, sitting on my lap, you know, on the couch while I'm watching TV.
2: Oh, it's so annoying.
1: The fans are going, and it's getting, like, noticeably hot, which, if I'm not just browsing the web, it should not normally do.
2: And you know this machine. You know it doesn't do that.
1: Uh-huh.
2: Weird. Okay. I see, mine's on my B-Link, so I'm not, like, going on battery or moving it around. And it has a pretty crappy fan in there already, so I just sort of assumed it was inadequate fan combined with extra storage and stuff. But, yeah, my fan is going more often as well.
1: Is enough that I started turning it down just to, like, hey, chill out, machine, so you stop
2: you're using,
1: using
2: like,
1: your fan.
2: Are you using, like, the performance profiles in Plasma? To,
1: yep.
2: Yeah. Hmm, I should try that. And you notice a difference when you change?
1: Oh, very much. Immediately.
2: Okay. I'll try that. Oh, wait. I think GNOME you can still
1: the
2: do
1: problem
2: it,
1: so. Is, at least for me, like, in let's see. So there's, right now I'm in the balanced one, and then there's power save and performance. It is fun toggling while you're rendering audio, because it just, the speed immediately changes.
2: Yeah.
1: The power save, which does a great job of not running the fans, is just... It's the opposite, right? Everything's a little slower.
2: Yeah.
1: New tabs,
2: yeah.
1: Changing windows. So I prefer really not to have to run it.
2: Right.
1: Except
2: right.
1: If I'm on a plane trying to save battery or something.
2: It makes me think, like, if I was on a desktop that was well cooled, you know, this would be a no problem kind of thing. But when you're on a little tiny computer or a laptop, you kind of notice it. But you didn't have...
1: I didn't have your problem. And I thought that I might have further problems because in my patching, I actually had to patch the Intel i915 driver, which is... At least at the time of the 6.12 kernel we were building, disabled because it isn't fully. There's some you can get into problems where something could get preempted at a time that wasn't safe to do so, which has not seemingly been a problem for me.
2: I love that you're just YOLO'd into that. You're like, well, we'll see. It's probably fine. Yeah, no, for me, so my system's AMD graphics, so I don't really have to worry about the Intel driver. But I had this. Really kind of persistent system lockup that would happen. And, you know, I'm probably running 3 Electron apps, Telegram, Firefox, maybe, you know, 7 tabs of Firefox plus another Firefox window with maybe a video or media playing. And I probably have a console open. I may or may not have Steam in the background. But it's not like anything's maxed. System's usually sitting with plenty of free RAM. You know, I'm like literally like probably 30 gigs free. And, you know, maybe I'm at 0.5 system load.

0: So we're totally fine on resources. And it doesn't matter if I'm actively using the machine or just letting it sit there. About 4 or 5 times a day, it just hard locks. Just hard locks. And it's an interesting thing because if, say, I'm watching video, the first thing I'd notice, and it all happens within a few seconds, but the first thing I would notice is the video pauses. My mouse works, and like if I'm in a text editor, for a second or so, the text editor is still working. Because Ooh. I've always noticed, like, hey, why is my video paused? What's going on? And I'll stop typing, and then all of a sudden everything's locked, and my mouse is locked, and the only thing I can do is hard power it off, and then boot back up. And I mean, how long? I mean, it's been, what, 3 weeks? I lived with that for 2 or 3 weeks because I loved the speed.
1: And right, you were tolerating multiple hard locks a
0: yeah,
1: day.
0: Yeah. That's insane. I just didn't want to switch back. But it was bad. I know I'm crazy. I know. It's ridiculous. But I really
1: it's kind
0: like
1: of a
0: it.
1: Nice stress test, right? Like your ButterFS file system didn't get corrupted.
0: That's for sure. I was surprised. I lost very little work. I lost more work here at the studio than I did at home with my machine locking up. I've lost more work just with random internet connectivity issues. We lost power this weekend at the studio, and I lost like half the dock I'd worked on. So that was thankfully not as bad of an experience as it could be, because you could see like there could be something where you're in the middle of something that's quite important. Maybe you're in the middle of installing updates or firmware flashing or something, and it does a hard lock. Obviously, it's a bad thing. I didn't want to keep it that way, but I still wanted to have that real-time performance or as close to it as possible. So we started looking into our options. I think we considered maybe just a new kernel that we custom patched again.
1: Yeah.
0: And that might actually be something we go back to for like bcachefs and other things in the future. So we may actually end up back there again.
1: It is nice to have the stuff set up at least a little bit to be able to do that.
0: But you did a little look-skies at some of our packaged up options. And several distros like Arch and others have these packaged up as well, like they are in Nix. And, of course, you have your stock upstream kernel, the latest, and you have the LTS options. But then there's some more fun options, too.
1: Yeah, like Licorix. I don't know if that's how you say it.
0: I think it is.
1: Yeah, an enthusiast Linux kernel designed for uncompromised responsiveness and interactive systems, enabling low-latency compute and AV production, reduced frame time deviation, and games. I think it might be sort of built on further on top of the Xen kernel as well, which is a result of a collaborative effort of kernel hackers to provide the best Linux kernel possible for everyday systems.
0: Yeah, so that's an important distinction, though. It's built on top of Xen, so it follows Xen. It's a little bit behind. I don't think it was quite up to date when we tried it.
1: Yeah, and it didn't seem to maybe be in the Nix cache when I was trying to switch to it. So we were looking at Licorix. It might be something we would use in the studio because it is kind of a little more focused. I mean, like, yes, everyday responsive, but then a little bit more on, like, AV production as they talk about. So maybe a little closer to what we were aiming for with the full RT kernel.
0: But for desktops and, you know, maybe something you're gaming on, maybe you're doing some light production and maybe you just want performance. It seems like the Xen kernel, which is where we ended up, Z-E-N, could be something to consider. It is current, I think, right? Yeah, we're on like 6.12 something. So
1: yep,
0: it's current.
1: 6.12.
0: In fact, what version am I on? I wrote mine down. Right now, I'm on the 6.12.2 Xen 1 release with preempt dynamic. So let's talk about that a little bit.
1: Yeah, so there was other, so without going full preempt RT, we still had some other options for the kernel we were running to try to get it to be more preemptive. And a lot of kernels these days come in what's called preempt equals dynamic mode. And that lets you set it at boot time. So you can change the parameter on the kernel command line to tell it how much preemption you want to enable. And basically, it's sort of a toggle with different, you know, different levels. And as you go closer to full RT or full preempt, more and more kernel preemption spots, so little spots where the kernel goes, oh, I'm going to check here. Is there other stuff that wants to run? Let's switch. And chances for things to be more interactive. So you kind of negotiate that trade-off between interactivity and throughput. There's a really nice guide over at the Linux Audio System Configuration Guide, which we were reading anyway for audio stuff, and they kind of talk about two kernel command line options. So one is you set preempt equals full if you want to have more preemption, right? So it's preempt dynamic, which enables this, and then preempt equals full is basically all the stuff, the maximum preempt that's not gated behind the preempt RT config option itself. So it's not full RT, but it's all the stuff that like isn't hard real-time.
0: So it's pretty close.
1: Yeah, it's the most...
0: As far as like we're going to experience, it's probably as close as we need to get.
1: Yeah, and then the other one is you can turn on thread IRQs, which I think makes interrupt handling happen on kernel threads, and it just seems to be it's one of the options that gets force turned on when you turn on RT. So it's just another effort to sort of like
0: getting you a little bit closer.
1: Yeah, turn your dynamic kernel as close to the RT kernel as you can.
0: So we did this dynamic preempt RT, and we did the IRQ kernel mode stuff.
1: Yeah, and then worth noting too with Xen. So not only do you get like you know stuff like this, like making it more preemptive.
0: Yeah,
1: but that also uses, which I don't know if you need these command line options necessarily with Xen or Licorice. They might apply them in the kernel config anyway. But they also use a custom scheduler, MUQSS, which is kind of like the BFS scheduler, but with changes. But this scheduler is also designed further for interactivity.
0: I guess my question is, and I'm going to ask Brent this in a moment, but my question that I'll put to the audience too is, do you have any interest in swapping out your kernels and trying to see if like there's benefits here? Like, Brent, I have a sense, and I don't have any judgment with this statement, but I have a sense that this probably doesn't appeal to you.
2: It doesn't only because it introduces possible, well, in your case, lockups, but possible like other things to manage. And I don't have the confidence to feel like I can turn this on and off easily or, you know, have enough knowledge to make this work well in my particular configuration. But tell me if I'm wrong. Like maybe this is pretty easy to slide in.
1: Yeah, I mean, if it's packaged in your distro, then it's basically, you know, with Nix, it's especially easy. But in whatever distro, just install that kernel and it'll swap it out for the one that you have.
0: Yeah, you could think of like the Xen kernel, Z-E-N. You could think of that as like a remix of Upstream that is optimized for a desktop use. So maybe the main Linux kernel is sort of generally optimized for general work use cases. The Xen one, somebody who has, you know, gone through and curated certain settings and patches. And has put that into Xen. So you could kind of think of it as you don't really have to know what it does because the person that put it together does, the packager. Sort of the same thing with, you know, all your Linux packages.
1: Right, like the nice. Distros do this anyway, right? But they're taking the general Linux kernel and then kind of adding their own stuff on top and then trying to make it fit the use cases they perceive for the people they're distributing it to. So yeah, this is kind of swapping out that tuning for a more specific tuning. But yeah. Like some of the folks working on Xen are also, you know, kernel contributors who...
0: Right.
1: You know,
0: yes,
1: it's not just like a totally third party thing that has no overlap.
0: This is my thing is I think a lot of Linux users have written this off as too dangerous to tinker or not worth the hassle or not worth the time. And I would flip that around and say you're wrong. I think it is worth the time and the hassle because this is a unique thing that we can do in Linux. And it's not necessarily been optimally tuned for your particular work case. And we see in so many other areas, we tweak so many other things about our desktop to make it optimized for our workflow and our area. And this is just another one of those. And I would challenge somebody out there to try it and see how it works. Because, yes, you know, you could go too far and really live on the very bleeding edge and have lockups like I had. But I always had the ability in my bootloader to just select a different version of the kernel if I had something really important to do. And boot the kernel that didn't have real-time Linux.
1: Now, boost in with how many hard locks you'd be willing to tolerate per day.
0: Yeah. I mean, I really would challenge people to look at this with more of an open mind. I think we made back in the day when you had to go in the menu and choose all your options and then build your config and manually update your bootloader. Yeah, it really was quite the journey and definitely not worth all that effort. It just was awful. Just use the packaged kernel. That just made the most sense. But today, in this day and age, so many different ways to get this stuff.
1: And also, I mean, I don't know about you, but using Xen, I don't know, maybe there's like a slight difference, but it still feels way more snappy than stock.
0: Yeah, I guess we should have said that. But yeah, I'm still quite happy. I feel like it's a really good compromise. It feels about the same as the RT version, the full RT version did.
1: Yeah, very close. And at least for me, the temp stuff is all fixed. It's all back to, you know, running very nicely.
0: There's a whole world out there, I bet, of listeners that are tweaking their kernels for their particular work uses at work cases. And I feel like what you and I are doing on our custom machines right now are going to be tweaks that we apply, like the most stable, practical, actually make a difference tweaks. We're going to end up applying to the studio systems when maybe next year when we refresh
1: them. Yeah, I think you're right about that.
0: We're getting close. I feel like we're cooking with a lot of components now. There's a lot to this recipe, but I'm going to stick with the Xen kernel. So I'm on 6.12.2 right now, and I'm going to stick with it for a bit. And if I have any weirdness or anything like that, I'll report back like we did for this here. But I'm hoping to stick with it. We'll see. I mean, I could see something breaking at some point. I am, you know, now sort of on more of an edge case. But I challenge somebody out there. I challenge all of you out there. If your distro makes this possible, give it a shot. It's something that Linux actually makes possible for us to do. And I think it's gotten a bad rep. This was a pretty painless process. Even though I had a few crashes, I knew I always had an escape hatch. And most distros offer those now.
3: And now it is time for Le Boost.
2: We had a great Boost week. And I got to say, there's a baller here who touches close to home. We got our very first baller, Aaron, which is dear to my heart.
0: Aaron came in with 100,000 sats.
4: Hey, rich lobster!
0: Aaron writes, Merry Xmas, y'all. If you could ask Santa for one thing, no matter the price, what would it be?
2: Wow.
0: I think it'd be a year of funding for JB.
1: Ooh. That's a nice.
0: Just right off, you know, we start 2025. We know we have a year runway.
2: But that leads to the next question. What would you do with that runway?
0: Well, one thing is I would work a lot less. I would immediately, you know, like, and I think we'd take the last 3 weeks of the year off, you know, to really recharge and come back fresh. I think I'd try to do less. That's what I would try to do. What about you, Brent? What would, if you could ask Santa for one thing? Would it be like a Pumatic tube to get you to the studio?
2: I got to think big with this question. If I can ask Santa for one thing, no matter the price. See, that's the part that gets me, no matter the price. So I'm going to say, I'm going to say that Linux has the same funding as the two other massive corporations pushing distributions out there.
1: Yeah, okay. I like
0: all
1: that.
0: Right. Not a bang bus, not a helicopter, but he's
2: going
0: to give
2: I'm
0: it to
2: going,
0: others.
2: I'm going like make the world a better place instead of like, yeah, exactly.
0: Yeah. All right, I just feel like you could have worked the bang bus in there. Like, you know, you get your bus and then you drive around and you spread goodwill to open source. You know, like everybody wins.
2: Well, I was hoping that fit into your, you know, having the funding for JB.
1: Oh, yeah, right. That includes funding for the bus. Of course. Okay, well, I'll turn it selfish here then and say that I would like a GPU printer for Christmas.
0: Whoa. Oh, my God, that's brilliant. Yeah. Why aren't we
1: Which
0: working on
1: that? Which I
0: guess
1: means
0: that? A fab. Why aren't we working on that? You'd like a fab. I'd like to own NVIDIA for Christmas. Yeah.
1: No biggie, right? Well,
0: now, that's thinking big, Wes. Good thinking.
1: Calm Brewer boosts in with 84,100 sats.
0: Hey, not bad. Pew, pew,
5: pew. Boy, they want them as our guarantee.
1: If anyone is in the U.S. and looking to get an FCC certification, KB6NU gives away his no-nonsense technician class license study guide for free on his site. 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I use that audiobook for my general, and I'll probably use the extra version if I ever find some free compute time to learn it. Sorry, no Linux tie-in here, but keep an eye to this guy. The next ISS SSTV event.
0: Hey, that's great. So the website is kb6nu.com/study-guides.
1: And we'll have that linked in the show notes. Also, sorry, Calm Brewer, you generously tried to send a double boost here because I guess my node wasn't working. I did just switch to a new node. So do let me know if it's not working for you. It should be all up and operational now, and the rest of the boost seem to have gotten no problem.
0: But got that new node backhaul.
1: You know, it takes a while.
0: Thank you for the boost, and thanks for the tip, Calm Brewer.
2: Now, we did get a special boost here from Black Host, 50,000 Satoshis, and that was, I guess, later yesterday?
6: Oh, my God, this drawer is filled with Fruit Loops!
2: And what's so special about this boost is, Chris, it boosted the episode we're currently doing, which wasn't even out yet.
0: Now, that is generous. Thank you. Thanks, Black Host. Good to hear from you. Marchie's here with 42,000 sats. And guys, I don't know if you are aware of this, but this turns out to be the answer.
7: The answer to the ultimate question.
0: Thanks, Marchie. Says, no way am I going to migrate to Albie Hub self-hosted over the Christmas period. So I'll be using my sats before I lose my sats. Thanks for the PSA. Merry Boostmas. Well, thank you, Marchie. Although if you do want to, next weekend, we're going to help people get going with their Albie Hubs. Also, Fountain FM offers a hosted Lightning wallet. That could just be an easy way to go to.
1: Can be a nice place to just send some sats if you're in between other notes too.
0: But thank you for thinking of us too.
1: Nostromo boosts in with 26,037 sats.
0: How is that, Wes? How do you say that one?
1: Nostromo.
8: Well, let's hear it, good buddy.
1: Ah, the last four digits of the boost amount are the zip code of a small town in a European country known for its beautiful Alps.
0: Oh.
9: Yes, zip code is a better deal.
1: I grew up nearby, but wouldn't want to live there today, as it feels a little too privileged.
0: You want to try doing that? You want to try doing that? He says, let's boost in other Linux town names from around the world. What?
2: Oh.
0: Linux town names? That gives us a hint.
2: That's a great idea.
0: Look on your
2: idea.
0: Map there. See if you can find a Linux town there, Wes. Yeah. We should really start marking these things down. Although with these coffee stains, I don't know, that looks like a cigar hole. I don't even know what happened there. You burned it.
2: There's a dog paw print, too.
1: Okay, right. So we're working with, 6037? That's the last four digits?
0: Entire sections of the map missing, dude. It's going to get there. We're gonna get stumped sometime.
1: My normal way that I search the map is turning up things that can't... Why am I keep getting to Australia?
0: You know what you ought to do? Bring up old ChatGPT and tell it I have a riddle for you.
1: Oh, great idea. I've got a riddle for thee.
0: All right, I'll take the next one while you do that, okay? Kangaroo Paradox comes in with 20,000 sats. I recently became a Jupiter Party member. Oh,
2: nice,
0: right on.
2: Thank you.
0: I love the raw bootleg and fully intend to binge listen to some earlier shows. Thanks for the tip on Obtainium. It's been a treat as a replacement to F-Droid. And goodbye, Aurora Store. I'm a Lineage OS user myself, no G apps, but Micro G as an OSS replacement for the apps that do require the Play services. I got the wife a refurbished Pixel 7 Pro. Do you recommend Graphene for normies? What do you think, Brent?
2: Wow, that's a Graphene? Good question. I am in the, maybe it's not a good idea, but I'm in the process of throwing my parents onto Graphene with a Pixel 7. Each of them need new phones, and they're pretty privacy conscious, probably thanks to my scaring them. And I think it's ready. I think other than a few banking apps that have some issues with Graphene for a variety of reasons that we've talked about previously, everything else just seems to kind of work. I know there's a little bit of initial setup. You know, when you install an app, it asks you for certain permissions and things that aren't necessarily normal on, you know, vanilla Android or anywhere else that you're getting your Android, such as the Samsungs. But really, the trade-off, I don't think, is very big. We've been using Graphene for, what, 2 years now? And I think at this point...
0: It's all initial stuff.
2: Yeah, I feel pretty comfortable recommending it.
1: And considering the amount that normal people understand how their phone works and take advantage of various features anyway.
0: Right. I think if you just launch their core apps, make sure everything works, is signed in, I think it would probably be fine from there forward. That's my bet.
2: I guess I would say it's good to have someone who can be there to help you set it up. So Graphene for someone who's never, you know, put on their own OS on an Android phone, probably not. But if you've got someone there as an ambassador to set it up for you, go for it.
0: Oh, you brought a backup map.
1: Return of the map. Okay, Vindication. We're looking at Root Switzerland.
0: I see the theme now. Very good. All right. All right. Thank you both, Nostromo, and of course, Mr. Paradox, Kangaroo, for those boosts. Appreciate it. And keep on rocking Lineage OS.
1: I'm getting rusty with the map, so thanks for... I need to work on my skills. We need more zip code boosts. Yakchip boosts in with 9,001 sats.
10: It's over 9,000!
1: For the Tuxies 2024 edition, category best power CLI tool, although I guess it's more of a TUI, I nominate JLess. For all the people who need to constantly look into JSON files, it's an invaluable helper tool. Plus, Chris, it's written in Rust.
0: Oh, you said it's written in what? Now, I'm looking at this, Wes, and I'm loving the structured output on the command line, the syntax highlighting. It basically takes a JSON file and just makes it super readable.
1: How would you say it compares to something like JQ?
0: I don't know if I could speak to that, but it seems maybe a little... I might be wrong. It seems... It's like it's more like just less. It's just less, but it's less that knows JSON. You know what I mean? The less command?
1: Yeah.
0: It's less that knows JSON.
2: You nailed it.
0: JLess at jless.io.
1: I folded the map up, so I'm getting there because this is also a zip code boost.
0: Oh, where is it? Oh, it is not.
1: From the beer-loving part of Europe, if you add 999 to the boosted amount.
0: Oh, boy.
1: So let me...
0: You got the calculator there?
1: I do. Yep.
0: All right.
1: Well, it's an app.
2: I don't know if you need the calculator for this one.
0: Is there a method to the madness with these numbers when we add them? I mean, I'm sure it's also because it's expensive. But like, is there a hidden number? Well, I know that. I do love watching you scramble with that huge map. Oh, we got it out again. I love the confidence, though. He's got like a technique, a real flick of the wrist. All right, here we go, Wes. You got it?
1: I don't know that I do, but we are going to guess Zagreb, Croatia.
0: Oh, okay. All right, I'll go with that. Hello, what'd you say? Croatia? All right, we'll go with Croatia. That sounds right. Sounds good. Thanks for the boost.
2: Well, Chakuka boosted in 10,000 Satoshis.
8: Live long and prosper.
2: Hey, that was a pleasant surprise getting my fountain feedback to them. Thank you for the value for value.
0: Thank you for the boost and the suggestions. We're still going through them. In fact, there's a brand new update coming out this week with a revamped and much improved boost UI with a faster boost and easier UI and easier to understand how much you're spending and all of that. So hopefully you'll enjoy that. Thanks for the boost. Nice to hear from you. Chakaka. Zack Attack comes in with 5,432 sats.
11: This is a tasty burger.
0: I agree. 2024 has been the year of the immutable desktop Linux. Combine that with beefed up FlatHub for all your apps and hardware manufacturers that ship immutable distros by default. You now have something that is familiar to the vast majority of end users who want no-fuss operating systems and app ecosystems, kind of like their phone. Valve and Fedora, I think, have the right idea. I'm excited to see what GNOME and KDE come up with. Also, the kernel development coverage was appreciated. Well, thank you. That's good to know. I am stacking that feedback, as you know. I'm taking a wait-and-see approach with the GNOME OS and the KDE banana.
1: Plenty of time on that.
0: But excited. There is so much they can build on top of. There's so much, especially with all the lessons they've learned over the years. We'll see. But I do think the trend has been pretty clear. It is very, very strong. Things are leaning in the immutable direction, and probably pretty soon will be the default for a lot of end users. Maybe not all Power Linux users, but a lot of end users.
1: Soham G boosts in with 4,222 sats, which is partially a duck.
0: Yeah, I'm not sure what it exactly is, but it's kind of duck-like.
1: Well, there's one of the two boosts, you see? Mm-hmm. Hybrid boost. Mm-hmm. Well, continuing on immutability... and specifically, responding to immutability doesn't let me muck around in my root. I think the idea is that you should be able to muck around in your root. It's just that changes should be logically consistent and rollbackable. Immutability deniers will soon find themselves in the same predicament as systemd deniers. It's the year of immutability, for sure. Also, transferring sats bought on Cash App to Fountain was super painless and easy. Just a simple invoice copy-paste.
0: That's great to hear. You know, the standard there that I think is really becoming universal on Lightning is LNURL. And it just makes Lightning addresses look like email addresses. And the apps are starting to universally support that. And I think you're going to see more and more of the podcast apps go that way as well.
1: Oh, yeah. They went on to say, so I buy sats on Cash App to boost from Fountain when I listen on Podverse. Podverse has that no-nonsense GPL software charm, which, yeah. But it's a bit lacking on the sat wallet front. Fountain is a little too busy for me personally. I do hope Podverse keeps getting better. React.js creeps me out, or I would be in the weeds sending PRs myself.
0: There's a lot of work on Podverse, so you may go just check in, because some of it's a new code base. There's tons of innovation happening over there. And the next several releases of Fountain are really polishing up the library UI, the first page UI. I don't know if I can say that, but I just did. The playback stuff, and the one that just came out is the boost stuff. So lots of nice improvements coming throughout the Fountain UI over the next few releases as we round out the year. Great boost. Thank you. It's so nice to hear from you, too. And I completely agree with your thoughts on immutability as well.
2: We have a boost here from Fountain from Mount B Dude, otherwise I guess known as MTB Dude. I would definitely like to have transcripts when I'm looking for something said in a past episode. I normally asked ChatGPT when something was said, but it would be easier to just search your transcripts.
1: I would be curious how well old GPT does on that. But yeah, it would be a lot easier if we just had a tool to let you do that.
0: Okay, yeah. I've wondered, I haven't heard a lot of demand from the audience. I have to be honest with you. It's something that is on our short list. And for the members' bootleg feed, we've been experimenting with an automated transcription system over there. So if you are listening to the member bootleg feed, there is a transcription file. However, it hasn't been a perfect implementation, so we haven't rolled it out wider. But it was an opportunity for us to test. So thank you for the feedback there. That's something I think we'll take very seriously. Brandon L. came in with 2,048 sats. Chris, since you're not using the Audible app anyways, check out Libro.fm. It's got a referral link here. All your audiobooks are downloadable, DRM-free, and you select a local bookstore to support with your purchase.
1: Whoa. Oh, interesting.
0: Another pro is that you can buy credit bundles at the discount rate without having an active subscription. That is nice. Availability has been nearly as good as Audible for me, and I'm happy I made the switch back in August.
1: Well, I'm definitely going to try this.
2: Yeah,
1: thank you.
2: Same.
0: Libro.fm.
1: I can see maybe it's trickier if you already have a giant Audible back library that you want to be using. Or
0: well, you pull them down with Libation or Open Audible, and then...
1: Well, then, no reason not for you not to try it either, huh?
0: Yeah, maybe. Thank you for that boost. That's a great tip. Appreciate it, Brandon.
1: Lima 3 boosts in with 5,000 sats.
12: You're so boost!
1: Boosting in to clear up our confusion around Veeam.
0: Okay.
1: Veeam is a robust backup solution, but the last time I checked, it still required a Windows server to host it. Talking to a rep at VMware Explorer, they are working on a browser-based GUI so they can move to a Linux host. Here's hoping it happens soon. So yeah, sounds like a very enterprise-y backup solution. Also, user 4794 came in with a row of ducks real quick just to say, boost!
2: Boost! Well, Squared Triangle boosted in 13,337. I think that's a megalead sats. I've been mostly listening to podcasts while commuting using Wired, Android Auto, and Fountain.fm. While in the background, it's just working fine. However, as soon as it's displayed full screen or in split screen, its window keeps disappearing and reappearing. The podcasts continue playing without issue, but the only way to continue using Android Auto is to put Fountain.fm in the background. I can capture a video and send it if that would help the team.
0: What would be helpful would be to know what type of Android device. When I hear this kind of stuff, when I kind of chase it down, what I often discover is that it's memory management. And maybe for some reason, like, it's low signal, so Fountain's working extra hard because maybe you're streaming sats or getting sats streamed to you. And so there's a little more memory usage or something, and so the app closes. Where if it's foreground, I would think, I don't know. But that's often the, so which Android device and how much memory is on the system, and then any, if you have any tools out there people recommend to, like, check your free memory. Because even if you have, like, an Android device with 128 gigs of RAM, if something's using 128 gigs of RAM, it doesn't really matter. We need to know how much free RAM is on the device as well. I know it isn't helpful. But as a Pixel 7 user, this is my daily drive. And I just drove for 4 hours on Friday with the setup and didn't have any issues like that. But I think it's maybe because just maybe I have a newer phone. So it would be really helpful to know, Squared, but I'll keep an eye on it. Thank you. And if you want to keep us in the loop, I'd really appreciate it. Soul Reaper's here with 6,666 sats.
13: That's not possible. Nothing can do that.
0: I think Soul Reaper can.
1: Watch your souls, boys.
0: First time booster. Heyo. Thank you. Thank you for taking the time to set that up. I know it can be obnoxious sometimes. I agree with Mike from the last episode about the Iron Maiden boost theme. Okay. All right. Also, I was at the Sacramento meetup back in September, so the first time meeting other Linux users in person, I was the noob who uses Zorin OS. Now I dove in the deep end and I installed Catchy OS, which is a lot of fun. All right, I got to go take a look at Catchy OS. Take a look at it. Also, awesome to hear about the SAC meetup. So Catchy OS, CACHYOS, a blazing fast and customizable Linux distribution designed to deliver lightning fast speeds and stability, ensuring smooth and enjoyable computing experiences every time you use it. I like that.
2: Do you think they use a custom kernel?
1: I believe it's based on Arch.
0: Yeah, it looks like it. Looks like it's based on Arch.
1: Yeah, it's one I think we should maybe try at some point.
0: Oh, look at this, boys. Look what they basically are using the Zen kernel here. They've got RT enabled.
2: I called it.
0: They've got some scheduling tweaks turned on. This is fancy out of the box. It looks nice, too. It looks like it might be Plasma-based, too. All right. That could be a fun one to play around with. Thanks, Reaper. Nice to hear from you. Thanks for setting up the boost, and thanks for mentioning the distro.
1: Odyssey Westra boosts in with 4,491 sats.
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1: With FlatHub, I would love to see some sort of funding tag like you can do with Podcasting 2.0. We don't really need an account, and we could just use something like a transaction ID to keep track of purchases. On my end, with my paint, I'm looking into using Lightning to send split payments to contributors on a release.
0: Ah.
1: Value for value philosophy basically lines up with us in the open source realm, so let's take advantage of that.
2: Great idea.
0: Heck yeah. That's brilliant, Odyssey, and I completely agree. I really think there is a very nice one-to-one lineup there. And I would be so impressed if FlatHub could roll out an app store that we all could use and keep track of our purchases and not require an account. I just think it would require them embracing technologies that they're not ready, that the whole Linux community is not ready to embrace. But God, wouldn't that be great if these things could start launching and we didn't have to create accounts or connect one of our many large enterprise tech giant accounts to these things? It would just be so great. You're onto something there.
1: Mr. Westra also snuck in a little birthday boost live today.
0: Ah!
2: Happy birthday.
0: Happy birthday. That's great.
2: Well, Dexbot boosted in what looks like a binary boost here. 10101 Satoshis.
14: The traders love the vol.
2: Not sure why, but my boost didn't go through last time.
0: Wes.
1: Sorry.
2: I stack my flax with Bandcamp if I can. For more mainstream flax stacking and streaming, I use Cobuz Studio Sublime. The discount on high-res album purchases pays for the streaming, so I might as well. That said, Tidal DL has me thinking about a switch.
0: Thanks, Dexbot. I had not even heard of that service. Studio Sublime. With high-res albums, huh?
1: Okay.
2: They just have Sublime albums on there and that's it? Is that how it works?
0: Yeah, right? I'm like 2 weeks into my Tidal subscription. I've been pretty happy with it, and I have not yet played around with Tidal DL. But as I enter my last week of like a free month, I think that's when I'm going to experiment with that.
1: Yeah.
0: And I love the idea of having my own player, like some of the ones that use Jellyfin, because the Tidal app is all right, but it'd be nice just to have the songs I love. Great boost. Thank you, Dex. Fuzzy Mistborn here is here with 5,000 sats. That is a Jar Jar boost.
15: You're so boost!
0: So I moved from Albi to Fountain. While I don't plan to use it for my podcast app, it does make for an easy Lightning wallet. I have no interest in dealing with a self-hosted Albi setup. I did try Breeze, but the character limit on the boost was very infuriating. Yeah, it's like 128 characters on Breeze. I should really talk to them about it and see if they could increase it. The problem here, and this is actually being worked on right now. No, Mistborn, that doesn't make you feel better. But they're coming up with a way to separate the message from the payment information. The trick has always been the message kind of got crammed into the payment information, and then that was never a standard. So different apps implement different character limitations, and there's not just like a universal limitation. When we separate the message metadata from the payment, then there will be a universal standard for the message, and there'll be longer lengths in apps like Breeze, I would imagine.
1: Yeah, right. The whole payment has limitations in like the custom TLV record, but then depending on what metadata you stick in the actual boost part, well, then that means there's different restrictions on how much can actually go in the right one part of the metadata that is the message.
0: Right. Yeah, because there's other things in there that you don't add, like the app and the time and the splits information. So there's other things it has to make room for.
1: And different apps put in different things.
0: Yeah. So that is being sorted out right now in the Podcasting 2.0 community. And there'll be improvements rolling out probably early 2025.
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16: This is the way.
1: Recently, I was eating at a Japanese fusion restaurant, and I found myself thinking, boy, they really are doing a lot with mayo these
0: days. Aren't they, though?
17: They are doing a lot with mayo these days.
0: Yeah, just ask Brent.
2: I was referring to this just last night because we were having tacos, and of course, as I do, I put mayonnaise on my taco, and my brother was like, yeah, that clip is pretty accurate for you.
0: Thanks, Free. That's a great boost.
2: Well, whomever, this is a great name, sent in a row of ducks. I started with a self-hosted in January, But I've been listening to all the JB shows since the summer. Never could make the boosts work, but I finally buckled down and got the Albi Hub up and going.
0: Hey!
1: Nicely done.
0: Right to the self-hosted.
1: And welcome. We're really glad to have you as a listener.
0: Thank you for getting that set up.
2: There are so many things I've wanted to say, but there's something I need to start with. In episode 573, timestamp 1420, that's very specific, of the live feed, you played the Going Lit music. I absolutely need it in my life. I keep pulling up the episode and skipping ahead to hear it again. Every time I try to use Shazam, it comes up with a different and incorrect track. What is that track you played?
0: I wonder if it was this song. This is possible. So if you search for Star Trek TNG Airwolf mashup.
1: I guess maybe we'll have to go check this timestamp.
0: If this is the song, there you go. Star Trek TNG Airwolf mashup.
1: Isn't it already in your search history, everyone?
0: Yeah, we should check it. We'll check it and see if we can call it out. Brent, it's your job to remind us after the show.
2: Right? I'll get the map.
0: Anonymous comes in with 5,123 sats.
15: Make it so.
0: Big week and a bigger couple of months. Our first child was born in October. It's a little girl. Well, congratulations. That's so awesome.
1: Wonderful.
0: To hear. And then this week, I set up Albi Hub.
2: Also, congrats.
1: Well, that kind of pales in comparison there, but nicely done.
0: Very awesome to hear about both. Congratulations. Also, Synapse and Hoarder. Hoarder is an app I talked about recently on Self-Hosted. I'm enjoying catching up on all of the JB shows after a couple of months off. Cheers to the team. P.S. Let me know if boosts like this are working. Yes, you got it. You got it. You got your Albi Hub up and going. Well done. And my node received it.
1: The only thing is your name is anonymous. I don't know if that's intentional or not, but if not, you can set a different name.
0: Yeah, you just go in PowerVersioner and set that. Congratulations on your firstborn. That is an exciting time. And I know how those first few months are all just a blur. We're just happy to have you back on board and hear from you.
1: Navoyu boosts in with 11,159 sats.
0: I think that's a taco boost.
1: Just boosting in to empty out my Albi wallet, and also just to let Brent know, I maintain a fleet of 37 machines running Gen 2
0: mm-hmm.
1: Linux.
0: Brent.
2: Oh. Mm-hmm.
0: Brent.
2: Sounds very modern.
1: I've been a handbook contributor, and I am also still waiting on you to install it.
2: There it is.
1: Also, 30 of those machines do, in fact, use Pixie to boot.
0: Wow. Ooh. Brent, that's how you do it, man. You know, you get NetBoot working on your network, and then just some days when you're feeling a little wild, you just boot into a Gen 2 environment.
2: Because it takes multiple days to get it going fully, is that what you're saying?
0: Brent. Oh, gosh. Come on.
2: I will do this at some point. I just don't know when, but we'll see.
0: Thanks for thinking of us, Nev. We love hearing from you. So in the future, if you want to boost in and you need help getting set up, just reach out. Because, you know, you're one of our OG favorites out there. Speaking of OG favorites, True Grits comes in with 17,010 sats.
16: Need a zesty drink.
0: That is a zesty drink. Thanks, True Grits. All right. I pulled the trigger. I'm sending my first message from Graphene OS.
2: Nice.
0: Oh, I got the Pixel 9 Pro XL direct from the Google store because it had a great Black Friday sale. I'm very happy so far. And I've only had problems with one app. I bet Wes can relate. It's the same app.
1: That old Cash app, I bet.
0: I'm sorry to hear that. That freaks me out so bad because the one thing I got my family to migrate to off of was Apple Pay to Cash App. And if I weren't able to get to Cash App,
1: yep.
0: Oh, my God. Oh, but that's awesome. And it's nice to hear a report from the Pixel 9 Pro XL.
1: Yeah, that could be. Who knows?
0: You know, I always like keeping my eye on it just in case something were to happen.
1: Yep.
0: I mean, the thing is, the phone's just fine. I'd love a little more battery life, but the phone's just fine. That's all of our boosts above 2,000 sats.
1: Oh. I just want to raise one up.
0: Go ahead.
1: Real quick.
0: Pull it up, Wes.
1: You know, our pal Hybrid Sarcasm sending in a 50-sat test boost from their new Albi Hub wallet.
18: Fun will now commence.
0: That's fun.
1: So just confirming, ack, we got it.
0: Well done, Hybrid. Well done. And if you have any troubles, join us. Well, you always join us, and we'll help you with it next weekend. All right. Thank you, everybody who boosted. We do 2,000 sats and above for our on-airs just for time. And also, I want to give a special shout out to all our sat out. That's awesome. I want to give a special shout out to all of our sat streamers. 35 of you helped support this episode, and you stacked 61,956 sats for episode 593. When you combine that, we had a pretty good showing of 60 different individuals participating in supporting episode 593. Together, they collectively stacked 517,855 sats. We really appreciate it. Episode 593 is one of our last live episodes of the year, and this was a great showing to send us off. Of course, our last live show will be next weekend. And we appreciate everybody who supports us, either using the Fountain app or decides to go the self-hosted route and set up AlbiHub and pair it with the app of their choice. App choices are at podcastapps.com. 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We got some special thank you features just for you. Really, it's just a nice week of support. Appreciate everybody very much. The show continues because of you. You know, we're kind of running on one wheel with the sponsors on the network. We're literally like down by 60-70%, but the show continues to go because of that support. So we really truly do mean it. Thank you, everybody. Wes, you found such a neat little tool. It's not something you couldn't have done without this, but it just is one of those things that makes life a little easier.
1: Yeah, okay, so just this is brand new. I saw it over on the R/Linux subreddit from the author posting it. It's called Ports Info, and really it's just like a single file little Python app. But it surfaces the kind of info you get from Netstat or SS in a really nice little GTK style GUI. It's very GTK, so, yeah. You know, there is that.
0: But a very nice GTK app.
1: And it just puts stuff that you kind of want to see, right? So when you first look at it, it's a breakdown of all your ports, including TCP, IPv6 versions of that, and UDP as well. But if I go click in here, right, so here's TCP 22. I've got OpenSSH running. And I can see not only I can see the exact command that's running.
0: Yeah.
1: I can see, you know, all the what's the local address, the foreign address, what the state of the socket is, the user, the CPU usage, the memory usage, when it was started.
0: Yeah. And its active status, if it's listening or just sleeping, if something's actually actively talking to it. And it just makes it really simple to have an understanding of what's publicly listening on your computer and get right to like what process is actually listening. Like I said, there's ways you can do this already. But Ports Info is a nice, simple utility to make it possible.
1: It's also capable of prompting you for the SSH password, which it needs if it's going to get all of that info, like what process is using the port and stuff.
0: Oh, neat. So you mean for like remote machines?
1: No, but just like locally.
0: Oh, okay. Well.
1: So you don't have to like run it as root. It can just prompt you for it.
0: Yeah, okay. Ports Info. We'll have a link to that in the show notes. Those show notes, I mention them often, but they're very useful. linuxunplugged.com/593 for this one. Now, don't forget, we really want to get your votes in the Tuxies. This may be the last Tuxies ever, so go get your opinion heard so we have the most representative sample possible. It is tuxies.party. And, you know, you're doing your Linux civic duty over there. And last but not least, I'm looking for your thoughts around switching out your Linux kernel. Are you too afraid to experiment? Tell me about it. Boost in and let us know your thoughts around that and also the best terminal for a GTK desktop. Because I'll tell you, man, I could really use that advice. 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
0: 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The Mumble Room will be rocking and rolling. Just need to get the Mumble app. Probably packaged for your distro already. And it's also available as a flat pack, probably an app image, probably a snap. It's one of the OGs that's been there forever. I don't think you'll have a hard time finding it. You could probably ask ChatGPT. Right? I guess so. Okay, well, one last time. Thank you so much for listening. Links at linuxunplugged.com/593. I'm not going to mention it again. I promise you that. Thank you so much for being here, and we'll see you right back here next Sunday.
1: Tuxie!

0: Well, I made me a little pre-show purchase. It's been a while.
1: What'd you get?
0: So the first router designed for OpenWRT has been released. It's $89, only $68 if you just want the board, which might be all we really need. But I got the whole kit. In there, it's got some robust hardware. It's got a MediaTek MT7981B SoC, dual Ethernet ports.
1: Ooh, excellent.
0: One's 2.5 and one's 1 gigabit.
1: Okay.
0: USB-C power.
1: Nice.
0: Modular expansion options.
1: Don't know what that means yet, but cool.
0: $10 of the purchase goes to OpenWRT's fund.
1: Mm.
0: It's built to be flashable in a way that it should not ever brick, so you can experiment with different firmwares, updates, and it should be safe.
1: Right. I assume this also means the hardware was chosen to be well-supported, so it's not like some proprietary kernel that's locked to a specific version. And
0: you got it. And, you know, I mean, $90, I think it could make a nice little studio firewall. And I haven't had a proper OpenWRT box in a long time. And I think they worked with the Software Freedom Conservancy to ship this thing because the SFC made a big announcement about it. And it's pretty exciting. I think it was just yesterday, so it was like Saturday this came out.
1: Okay, well, you'll have to report back because this could be a nice little recommendation for friends and family.

0: Hello, friends, and welcome back to your weekly Linux talk show. My name is Chris.
1: My name is Wes.
2: And my name is Brent.
0: Well, hello, gentlemen. Coming up on the show today, both the KDE Plasma and GNOME projects are working on official Linux distributions they hope could be your daily driver. Do we really need yet more distros? And what is the special sauce that's going to draw you in? We'll take a look at that. Plus, later on in the show, Wes has been using a DNS server and tool that I think you are going to love because he's been talking to me about it. I'm like, yes, let's talk about this on the show. It's awesome. And then we'll round it out with a great pick, some great boosts, and a lot more. So before we go any further, let's bring in that virtual lug. Time-appropriate greetings, Mumble Room.
3: 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Hey, Wes. Hello.
4: Howdy.
5: Hello.
0: Well, hey.
1: Welcome in.
0: And hello up there in quiet listening as well. Nice to have you here. 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
0: 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Well, we have some news to get into this week, boys. In fact, maybe the biggest distribution news since this podcast has started.
1: Whoa.
0: Don't you think? I mean, you think about the scale of this. It's huge.
1: Well, let's hear it.
0: And it's building on trends that we have been talking about for a couple of years. This week, we want to talk about KDE Linux, codenamed Project Banana, and GNOME OS. KDE Linux is a new creation. GNOME OS has been around for a while, and it's evolving into something they hope can be your daily driver. Now, on September 7th at Academy 2024, there was a talk given by one of the co-creators of KDE Neon. And they talked about the reality of building a KDE Linux, an operating system of their own. And it is now gathering a bit of steam. It's got a wiki. They're putting things together. There's some early ISOs. Neon remains a thing. But this is a whole new endeavor based on Arch Linux with an immutable layer approached design. You might be asking, why not Neon? Well, Neon has worked really well as a way for people to test and try out KDE, but Neon, ironically, suffers from using LTS.
1: Yeah, kind of the initial idea, right, was we'll have a rock-solid base system, let the Ubuntu LTS do what they're good at, which is making a rock-solid system that you can just kind of rely on to have hardware support and just work where you need it to. And then, you know, they could focus on shipping the latest KDE software on top.
0: Yeah. Now, the thing is, as KDE Plasma moved on and they needed new features in the underlying operating system to support them in Plasma, they ran into issues that, ironically, would break the LTS promise. An example they cited in the talk is Pipewire. They wanted Pipewire before Ubuntu LTS had Pipewire because they needed to build Plasma with Pipewire support.
1: Yeah, I think at least here on the show we can sympathize with that one.
0: Yeah. The other use case that kind of registered with me is they've had hardware vendors approach them saying, we want to ship a Plasma desktop. So then they say, okay, well, you could go get OpenSUSE with Plasma. And they say, well, we already have an OpenSUSE laptop. We want a Plasma laptop. Well, you can go get this KDE Neon. Yeah, but it's kind of late in the development cycle and you don't have the drivers for our new laptops and that thing. And they were really in the spot where they wanted to recommend something that hardware vendors could use directly or users.
1: Yeah, and it seems like KDE Neon never really got to the point of being quite a recommendation. I mean, you know, you can if you want, but like where it really shined was in allowing you to test the latest KDE.
0: Yeah, and that's what I'm running here. And it has been a little brittle. I have to be honest, it's broken actually right now. So it has been brittle at times. That's right.
1: We were going to do something about that last week.
0: It's, you know, it's the package management stuff. It just breaks from time to time. But twice a year.
1: You know, they also kind of stressed in the doc that because you run out of, you know, you end up needing things that aren't packaged or the versions too old in the LTS, you know, now suddenly you're having to maintain those. And the whole point was to allow someone else to do that so you can focus on the KDE stuff.
0: So KDE Linux, or AKA Project Banana, will have three target use cases. A testing edition built from Git Master and released daily. Enthusiast edition, which ships release software and release to users on upstream KDE schedule. That's another problem, is there's no distro that really syncs to KDE schedule because KDE schedule is not exactly fit or set. And then there'll be a stable edition, which ships only the released on a delayed schedule based on a TBD quality metric for everyone else. So testing, enthusiast, and stable edition.
1: And then stable is kind of new. I mean, it's not new to KDE distros out there, but, you know, from the project itself, because, I mean, maybe there are now neon ones, but at least for a while, you just kind of got either really, really fresh or really fresh.
0: Yeah. Now, here's the architecture. This might sound familiar to you. It's going to be based on Arch. It's going to use immutable areas like user and other places. It's going to have ButterFS for the file system. It'll have a read-only base like SteamOS or Fedora Kinonite or SUSE, Coppola, or whatever it's called. It'll do atomic image-based updates, AB rollback functionality.
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1: I think there's also support for confined snaps.
0: Okay. This sounds a lot like, well, UBlue, or a lot like Silverblue, or what Valve created. Because this one here, in particular, is Arch-based.
1: Are you picking up a trend?
0: Yeah. Are you picking up a trend? Because I'm picking up a trend. I think this is fascinating. Yeah, so systemd sysextent. Systemd sysextent allows users to overlay developer content on top of slash user without impacting the base system. So this will be a way they'll overlay things on top of an immutable slash USR.
1: Yeah, right. So you can't actually, it's not mutable in the sense that you can touch the layers, but you can do that cool composition thing and add more layers on top as a system extension.
0: So, I mean, the immediate question that comes to mind is, why don't I just use Silverblue? Why don't I just use the Fedora Plasma spin? What about Kubuntu? So this is their argument. A, number one, it's distributed directly by KDE. And they argue this has several advantages. The chain of responsibility is never gated to a third party. Like, they talk about how there's a weird disconnect where they create something and then everybody else ships it for them. KDE and KDE EV can have a direct relationship with third parties, like hardware OEMs. And they say the last one here is KDE can explicitly recommend it without, quote, picking favorites from their distro partners. They also want to design something that has no packaging knowledge required to develop for it.
1: I thought that was a really interesting aspect of the talk. Kind of stressed, like, you know, packaging for the most part is really separate from the actual sort of programming.
0: He had a packed room, and he asked people to raise their hand if they've ever packaged software for Linux, and not a single person in the room raised their hand. Yeah.
1: Yeah. So, yeah, there's been some focus here on, like, well, let's not deal with that. We don't, you know, if we're shipping whole images.

0: administrators, DevOps engineers, people that understand containers and composing systems and layers of systems. That is the new audience for Linux, because this tooling lets them build systems without even ever having to worry about how to package something. They can orchestrate and design, distribute, build, and maintain systems using the same tooling they maintain their infra with and they deploy their applications with. And now, all of that learned skill over the last few years that companies like Red Hat and others have invested a ton of resources in getting people up to speed on is being applied to building Linux systems. And so we are seeing a plethora and an explosion of these immutable image-based Linux systems because the tooling is becoming available to more and more people, and arguably it could create a fairly good experience, especially for certain types of systems. But all of these, we're going to talk about GnomeOS here in a second, they're all really based on this idea that Lennart Pottering published back in 2022 about, what did he call it, Wes, fitting everything together? And the TLDR of Lennart's very long post was hermetically seal / user, popularize image-based OSs with modern security properties built around immutability, secure boot, TPM2 verification, adaptability, auto-updating, the ability for users to factory reset, and some common uniform components like systemd.
1: Yeah, and systemd has added a lot to be able to enable this kind of composition, you know, because if you are going to seal things off, turn things into images, ship them as whole units, then you've lost how you traditionally were able to extend and change your system, right? So like previously, maybe you'd go, when you're doing an update, you would be shipping a new version of some systemd file in /user. Now you can say like, oh, well, I can use system extensions to just add this new version over here in a way the systemd understands that I want this to override it.
0: So, Brentley, I'm curious your thoughts as a longtime Plasma user. You've jumped around from distributions but always stuck with Plasma. Would KDE Linux be something you'd consider? And what would it take for you to actually seriously use it?
2: I think it is something I would consider. I remember when I first got into KDE, I was thinking, okay, what's the most KDE offering out there? And it was a little confusing to find that. I think as a new user back then, I was aware of distributions, but there were so many like permutations. You'd have this distribution doing all of these different desktops, and you can have another distribution doing the exact same thing, but then those experiences were very different. So which one was most vanilla KDE was really the question I was asking myself, and it wasn't always easy to answer that question. Where this offering, you know, KDE Linux, seems pretty straightforward that it's going to be vanilla KDE right out of the box. And it sounds like this would be more end-user focused. I looked, Chris, you helped me look at Neon a little while ago as a potential option, and it never really felt appropriate for me because it's focus on being a testing distribution. I guess that's what you're discovering now with things being a little bit broken in front of you. But so I think this is really attractive, and I do think there's a user base for it. I wonder, though, if it might cause issues with the relationships they already have with other distributions. Like if you look at Kubuntu, what does that mean for a distribution like Kubuntu? Does it make that project go away? Does it reduce its user base? Those are things I am curious about and slightly worried about too. I mean, we've been building these relationships for, well, decades now, really, if you look at some of these software projects. So how will that change if this distribution really takes off?
1: I'm curious. I was used KDE Neon for years because especially at the time when I started using it, you know, I was familiar with the base OS. So I could have latest KDE plus a system that I knew how to deal with, you know. We used it in the studio and added all the fancy audio stuff that we needed. I'm curious. I think there's lots of users, probably most users that you could, you know, who don't need to do anything like that with a machine, this would be a great fit for. I'm curious what my experience would be like if I want to try to like tweak and push and if there'll be guidance for that or if it's kind of not what they're aiming for.
0: Yeah. Yeah, they do have a list of things that they are not really going to focus on, which is, you know, kind of, I'm glad they put it out there.
1: Yeah, make it up front.
0: It sounds like they're not going to support runtime installation of kernel modules.
1: Yeah, okay, there you go. That might limit some use cases.
0: Older NVIDIA proprietary kernel driver, if you have any NVIDIA card that's reasonable.

0: reasonably priced, probably not going to work. VirtualBox is an example. It requires out-of-tree modules, probably not going to work. Of course, you could always use QMU and KVM. Any kind of vendor-specific kernel module, you're not going to be able to load with this sucker. So it's not every work case, but that's less and less folks as time goes on. It's pretty impressively so. So that's sort of skating to where the puck's going as far as I'm concerned. And I could see it limiting some folks, but as time goes on, less and less.
1: One thing that really stood out to me was the comparison to SteamOS. I think when we saw SteamOS come out, it was like, oh, wow, this is actually a very interesting way of bundling software for that specific use case. But I think we're seeing here how that use case is actually really attractive. You've said a couple times you just want SteamOS so you can run it on your desktop. And is this exactly what you've been asking for?
0: Well, what do you think of this, Brent, as a metric of success? You know, what if a few years after this KDE Linux exists or Project Banana, I hope they lean into the banana thing. I think it's fun. What if Valve announced like SteamOS 4 or 5 is based on KDE Linux?
2: You're getting prepped for our predictions episode, aren't you?
0: I'm thinking a little bit about the predictions nice. Episode. You know, just to me, because I think Valve created something because they had to.
1: Yeah.
0: And now maybe they've invested the time in the infrastructure and it just makes sense to maintain that. But I wonder if the folks at Valve took kind of a 50,000-foot view at it and said, well, if we were to reset the clock, we would just go with this and add our overlay, our stuff on top of it and, you know, let them do all the hard work. Because creating an operating system is not easy. Might as well defer if you can. So I think would a benchmark of success be that companies like Valve or other companies start basing off of KDE Linux and KDE Linux becomes a base distro? I think so.
2: I am curious, you know, I think it was kind of mentioned in the talk, too, that Neon was sort of also always the ugly stepchild of the project because it kind of wasn't super official or loved or like, okay, yeah, use it for testing. It could be a nice place for that. But this is a whole different sort of like, hey, we're making this thing for you to use. Please use it.
1: How do you feel about this being based on Arch of all distros?
0: You know, I think that gives it, assuming how they manage it, I think that gives them access to a lot more modern packaging, which is probably one of the things they're trying to solve. Again, sort of like SteamOS, you recall the Steam runtime. I mean, not to draw parallels here, but the Steam runtime originally based on Ubuntu. And, well, there it is now. But SteamOS, now based on Arch. Why? They needed stuff from upstream. And, you see it here. If this thing isn't going to allow kernel modules, you know, third-party kernel modules that are proprietary, then you want to be as close to upstream as possible. And we want to encourage driver developers to go upstream.
2: And, depends on it. It does sound like QA is going to be a major part of this effort as well. And, you know, shipping things as a whole unit in an image does allow you to QA it as an image, which is something you don't get in base Arch, right? You just get everything integrated directly with you as upstream updates. But the image nature of it really kind of, you get the availability and all the nice parts of Arch, but you can kind of change that part of it.
0: I will say, it does seem like it's going to be a lot of work. So I think I think that goes for both of these. So let's switch to GNOME, GNOME OS. So not to be left out, developer Adrian Volk, or Volk, I'm not quite sure how you say it. You got a shot of that one?
2: Brent?
0: Yeah, Brent, you got a shot for this one? Adrian
1: Volk? I think it's a silent V. I'm going with the silent V, Adrian Volk.
0: Okay. Adrian Volk has a corresponding proposal for the GNOME side. And he has been really kind of cooking on this for a long time. But the talk at Academy did kind of inspire him to make a post about what he would like to turn GNOME OS into, which already exists. It's GNOME's homegrown distro for testing and development for the GNOME desktop. It is not meant for a daily driver. It's mostly meant to run in boxes.
2: Yeah, right. Hey, run this in a VM. You can use it to, like, develop and test.
0: Yeah. I mean, I think within the last year or two, they added real hardware support, so you can run it on real hardware.
2: And it is, you know, it is useful to have a sort of standardized testing environment, so that's nice.
0: Now, what's interesting about Adrian, in my opinion, is he has been building something called Carbon OS, which is essentially GNOME OS inspired by Linart's post. Sort of the same kind of idea, where you compose the system, you manage it with systemd, you make sure it's secure from top to bottom, you make sure a user is, what did they say, hermetically sealed. And so he wants to take over GNOME OS and turn it into something that could be a daily driver. And he has suspended working on Carbon OS, and he's begun work on modernizing GNOME OS. I mean, this is still quite a ways off, but he wants a, quote, immutable distro, self-updating with atomic rollback built from the metal up to support an unmodified GNOME desktop. And they're going to build the entire system all the way up. So both KDE and GNOME will have their own operating systems, essentially. And it does make me wonder, if done well, will we see adoption? Will we see other distros based on this? But what does it also mean for their current distro partners?
2: It's a good question. There's already kind of, it's not necessarily strictly true, and you can definitely find lots of ways to differentiate. But I think there's a sense at the high level that, like, what even is the difference between some of these things? Oh, it's kind of like, well, what are the default choices made for you in terms of, you know, desktop environment and customization and plugins that they ship for that desktop environment? Does this further reduce distro differentiation?
0: Well, or does the differentiation come down to ZFS support? You know, Ubuntu just added TPM decryption of Lux. There's so many things that
2: maybe
0: are
2: you see, like, yeah, right. You get with a bigger, fancier distro, maybe you get more coverage of those edge cases.
0: You can play
2: cases.
0: Your DRM stuff. You got your codecs. You got your weird esoteric hardware support. Maybe? What do you think, Brentley? Is there going to be, kind of like you hinted, kind of a, we're going to go from, I guess I have two questions for you, Brent. Are we going now from the desktop environment wars to like some sort of wider distro war? To put, you know, the most hyperbolic spin on it, of course. And then my second question, does it kind of take that competition up a notch? Or is this just something we're making up? I'm not clear. I'm like, I don't know how the personality conflicts are going to work out, but what are your thoughts? Like, is this going to notch things up a bit?
1: I think the main question that I have too is, you know, you change relationships and all of a sudden the trends change too, right? But I did get the sense from Harold's talk about KDE Linux that there was a lot of cooperation going on between KDE and GNOME even on how to do this, or even do they collaborate on the same base OS and just have, you know, their individual desktop editions on top of it. So there's also an opportunity for the opposite, which is collaboration to get something like this done. But to lean on your question a little bit is like, yeah, this might start new, you know, quote unquote wars, if you want to keep it nice and dynamic, and makes me worried actually a little bit because.
0: Okay. Is this the positive spin? Maybe they become a reference spec of sorts, like a reference implementation. Like, you know, when you're going to build a whole bunch of houses, you build a model house, and everybody tours the model house, and they agree on it, and then they go off and build all the other houses?
2: Yeah, I mean, I guess you will. Here are two prominent desktops. Here are them nicely, or at least in some way, integrated with a lot of components you're going to have to do as well. Can you just lift and shift a bunch of the systemd files and then sort of add your distro stuff on top?
0: Okay. So I got a few questions for the audience. What do you think of this? Boost in and tell us your reaction to KDE Linux and to GNOME OS.
2: Which one are you installing first?
0: And just our thoughts, your thoughts about our thoughts. Like, do you think this kicks things up a notch? And also, what would be your predictions on how soon you might be running something like that? You know, maybe a year? What do you think? Boost in and let us know. Now, I want to mention the Tuxies are open for voting right now. Tuxies.party. We've had some good responses so far. We got some new categories. The number one complaint I see outside the JB community when people try this is they hate that some of the questions are mandatory. And the number one feedback we got from people that are in the JB community is more questions should be mandatory to not skew the results. So it's a bit, yeah, but we got more categories and more questions in there. And join us December 22nd. It's our last two episodes of the year when we'll be recording the Tuxies and other things.
2: 509 responses. I think we can do better than that.
0: Yeah, 509. We can do way better than that. Way better than that. I should mention on that December 22nd live stream, we'll also be blasting sats to our live streamers to help them get their Albi Hub set up or their new podcasting 2.0 wallet if you just got Fountain. Maybe open some channels to a few folks and things like that. So December 22nd is a great day to make it to the live stream. You'll have two shows, including the Tuxies, and blasting some sats. Also, Planet Nick's call for papers is still open, but it closes in just a few days.
2: Oh, yeah, December 9th. And gosh, it's already December.
0: Yeah, that's, 8 days away. depending on when you're listening to this. But if you've got a next story to tell, go submit a paper. And then, you know, you'll have an excuse to go. And you get to say hi to your boys when we go there. So link in the show notes for that. And then I'm still asking as well, one more thing. Boost in what you think the big meta story in Linux is this year. Like the overall Zoom way out story. This was the year of what in Linux? Boost in so that way we can include your coverage in one of our year-end episodes. And I'm kind of trying to get a feel for what the audience thinks it might be. So the year of what? 1Password.com/unplug. That is the number 1Password.com/unplug. 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I've been there. In today's world, it's like herding cats. It's trying to get everyone to stick to just these very narrow range of applications and approved devices when there's an entire world out there telling about all the innovations out there. 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
1: Well, Wes, this week you've been flooding us with your excitement about a new DNS thing you're playing with, but I got a feeling it's not Pi-hole.
2: No, it's not. And it's not even AdGuard Home, although those are both great offerings. And I've played with AdGuard Home a bit, and I've definitely used Pi-hole over the years. This is, how do you think you say it, Technetium?
0: Yeah, that's what I was thinking.
2: Okay, not the easiest to say, so it loses on that count. But the rest, I think you might find it interesting. I was kind of looking around just to see what the options were because I was getting a home router build set up after a few years of using other solutions. And Technetium caught my eye, partially just because it was packaged in Nix, and this was going to be a Nix box anyway. And it seemed compelling because, while it is C# and .NET, which isn't great, that means it's super-duper cross-platform, running on Windows, Mac, or Linux. Obviously, I'm running on a Linux server, but, you know, if you got a Windows server for some reason, have at it.
0: Also ARM, Raspberry Pi.
2: Yeah, definitely. And just, like, it seemed... Pi-hole's kind of a whole thing, right? Like, they ship their own stuff. There's, like, their version of DNS Mask buried in there. And DNS Mask, also, just stock, also a great option. And so it's kind of like it's a ad blocker first with a side of DNS and DHCP, whereas I think Technetium is a DNS server with a side of DHCP and ad blocking. But not that those are not well implemented, but the focus is a little different.
0: Yeah, it has, I guess you'd say, more power user DNS features.
2: But what struck me first is just looking like the package here in Nix is only a 50-line file. It's basically just one build that says grab the source and build this .NET app. And the module code is about 100 lines, which is really just setting up a single systemd service. So that just struck me as, like, compared to something like Pi-hole, which I was probably going to have to run in a VM or something, this was just simpler for me to understand what was going on.
0: I will say the Docker Compose file, about 48 lines.
2: Yeah.
0: So it's, although there's a lot of comments in there, if you took out all the comments, it's a pretty simple Docker Compose, but it's a well-documented Docker Compose. So either way you go, I don't think it's, you don't have to be an expert in either one of these, either Nix or Docker, to get it up and going.
2: And, you know, there are a lot of solutions. These days, too, you have, like, your sort of traditional things like, I don't know, PowerDNS, like high-powered DNS servers that have DHCP and ad-blocking plugins, which in a way is what Technetium is doing. But Technetium also is like AdGuard Home and Pi-hole in that it, out of the box, comes with a nice-looking little web UI where you can see graphs and, like, look at what things are in your cache and what things have been blocked. It's also, while it's not, unfortunately, able to be easily, like, declaratively configured from Nix, which would be nice, it does have a REST API. So I think you could do that, right? Like, have a pre-start service in systemd or something, that, like, or a post, or, you know, have some setup that uses the API to restore your state if you need it to. But
0: for the most part, functionally, the things I care about, I'm curious if it handles this, is I want decent ad blocking, and I want a DHCP server that auto-populates my DNS, and I might want like a split DNS setup depending on how I have my tailnet. Can it handle all that pretty well?
2: Yeah, definitely. I mean, you can, so it's got, definitely got blocking. Let's go over here. Settings, blocking. You can do text block. You got a text blocking report. You got all kinds of, you can respond with an any address or an NX domain or a custom address if you want.
0: And I noticed for blocking too, like you can subscribe to like some popular blocking lists.
2: Yes, they've got a quick ad drop down for a lot of the common ones, but you can also just put in custom block lists if you want. They've also got, you know, just controls for when you want, how often you want it updated, when the update is, things like that. And then on the DNS side, they've got pretty sophisticated support built right in. You know, it can be both recursive and authoritative, so you can do whatever you need to there. It's also got a lot of some of the less common RFCs implemented. One that I like is DNAME support, which is like a CNAME record, but for a subdomain. So you can, one thing you could do is if you want to like kind of functionally alias without it being an alias, being a little more clear of what's going on, is you can have a DNAME record from some internal host name you're using to your tailnet domain system.
0: Ah, so essentially just ignore what the external DNS resolves as.
2: Yeah, right. So like I have it set up right now that this system's using Netbird. So it has a, by default has like a domain name .netbird.cloud. And I have a host name .internal mapped to that on the inside of my network.
0: Hmm.
2: Because most things have that, right? That's like my flat mesh. So that gets internal.
0: Huh.
2: But it, so it's, not only does it have pretty good support for setting up, you know, set up a diverse set of zones, forwarding rules, right? You can also have stuff just forward to whatever DNS server you want. It's also got something called DNS apps, which are basically like DNS plugins that you can add.
0: What?
2: I haven't dabbled too much into these
0: yet. You
2: got
0: any examples?
2: Yeah, here, I'm pulling up the app store.
0: It's got an app store?
2: Yeah,
0: there's, DNS server
2: there's things
0: app
2: like
0: store?
2: Advanced blocking, advanced forwarding. I think this is where they also add stuff like split DNS is implemented in here. There's weighted round robin. If you do want a zone alias, they've got it in here. They've got support for if you want, let's see here. Oh, they've got a lot of stuff. Geo distance, geo country, drop request, DNS bind, rebinding protection. Oh, block page, if you want a block page to be served
0: to display.
2: Up.
0: Yeah.
2: So presumably, too, if you were getting really serious about it, you could write your own plugin in here as well.
0: Now, I also, so you mentioned a web UI, which it sounds like you're looking at right now, but it also has a command line interface. Have you messed with that at all? Have you had to use that at all?
2: No, not yet. Mm. But I have played with the API, which is just kind of standardy REST API and works quite nicely.
0: I noticed they also support things like DNS over HTTPS, DOE.
2: Oh, yeah. They've got, I mean, it's, they've got a lot of that handled. DNS over TLS, DNS over HTTPS.
0: Do they have any, do they do, like, recommended built-in upstream DNS servers? Or?
2: Yes, I believe they do.
0: This sounds really nice. I'm looking at your screenshots you included in our doc. It's clean. Simple, easy, obvious layout, really. Huh.
2: Yeah, here, I'm just checking here for the
0: Technidium. Technidium DNS server.
2: Oh, yeah, forwarders, so you can configure what DNS forwarders you want. Quick, they've got a quick select drop-down, what the forwarder protocol, DNS over UDP, TCP, TLS, HTTPS, quick. I think they support HTTP 1, 2, and 3.
0: What are you using that uses MQTT? I see MQTT hosting.
2: Oh, that would be the Hue lights.
0: Oh, they're using MQTT to talk back to Hue.
2: I guess so.
0: Wild. Okay. How about that?
2: You can control the forwarder concurrency. It does seem to be, I do not need a super high performance DNS server for my home stuff, but you know, they talk up on the GitHub that it's based on async IO that can serve millions of requests per minute, even on a commodity desktop PC hardware load tested on an Intel i7-8700 with more than 100,000 requests per second over gigabit Ethernet.
0: So it'll probably run fine on a Pi then.
2: Yeah. There's also robust support for proxy protocol if you're doing stuff like that. Latency-based name server selection algorithm that works with the concurrency feature. So also some advanced caching stuff, like if you want to allow serving stale records, like if you have maybe inconsistent internet and you're like, I'd rather just have that old record because I'm not going to be able to get it again at the moment.
0: That is actually a feature I would specifically use.
2: Yeah.
0: Huh. That and being able to have internal systems have their split own resolution is really nice. The ability to create custom local network zones, that's sweet. The DHCP server integration, so that way when a machine gets a lease, its host name is automatically added to the name resolution is
2: chef's kiss. It does the reverse pointer records as well.
0: I love that. That is really nice. I'm curious what you would use a REST API for this kind of thing. Maybe graphs?
2: Yeah, or I think integrations with things. Mm. You know, like maybe you have a third-party system where you can get, you know, like if you want to, you wanted a different way to integrate with your some VPN or mesh network, you could pull the list of host names and IPs and feed it in via a REST setup.
0: Oh, that'd be great for getting a server prepped and ready to go.
2: Yeah.
0: Oh, I'm with you.
2: Okay. You know, or if you have some like orchestration or automation system that, you know, doesn't speak DNS but can easily make like a curl command or a Python requests API call.
0: I feel bad that I haven't heard about this before. It's GPL3. It's been around for years. So I don't know why I have never heard of this before, because it looks really, really great. Like, it kind of makes my pie hole look, well, sort of like amateur hour, which I love my pie hole. I've had it for like 4 or 5 years. But this is really, this is clearly the way to go in the future.
2: Yeah, they do talk up that they also have Raspberry Pi support, right?
0: Mm-hmm. So I can see just swapping this out.
2: You could totally do that. They've got Docker Compose. There's a Nix module that's pretty easy to set up, only a few lines. So there's a lot of ways to get started. It did, though, bring up an issue that I was curious how y'all handle.
0: Okay.
2: The ad blocking side, it's great, right? I mean, yeah. DNS ad blocking is lovely. Can't do solve every problem, but it can do a lot.
0: And, geez, let me tell you, when I'm on an LTE connection, especially when the whole five-person household is on one LTE connection, it's so nice to save that bandwidth. So that's one thing. Well, what's your question?
2: Well,
0: the ethics of it? Are you going there?
2: No.
0: Okay.
2: Oh, no. Well, when you have issues. So I think last week or 2 weeks ago, we were kind of complaining. It might have been on the members. I don't recall about the YouTube app.
0: Oh, yeah.
2: Specifically losing history.
0: Yep.
2: Well, Coffee or Death in the Matrix chat in LUP feedback posted a screenshot. Warning, your watch history is not being saved. This most likely is caused by a DNS ad blocker or network proxy. To fix this, whitelist s.youtube.com or turn off all DNS blockers and proxies. So they nicely wrote in and sort of alerted. Mm. I haven't been home since then to test it. But so
0: he's saying ad blocking could be why sometimes the YouTube watch history is inconsistent.
2: Yeah. And then I was having an issue where, well, I switched ISPs and my last ISP was still billing me. They've since fixed that, so it's fine. They refunded me and all that.
0: Woof.
2: Yeah. I was looking up all of my interaction records and all that, right, to make my case. And when I first interacted with them, it was just via the online web chat.
0: Sure, yeah.
2: And then I went back, and I didn't see how to get to a web. You know, they had various support pages and like a number, but there was no
0: chat. But the
2: thing
0: never popped up, so you could never find it.
2: Yeah, and it turned out that when I turned off DNS ad blocking, with whatever lists I'd configured at least, the chat popped right back up. So just maybe, it's fine for me, but like sometimes it even takes me a minute or a frustratingly long time to remember that I have that as a thing that maybe I should test.
0: Yeah. You don't think about it when it's at the network level so much. I think about it more when it's a browser extension.
2: Right. And that made me wonder, like, is this something that I could recommend for a less technical friend or family? Like I thought about do I want to enable this at my folks' house? But I feel bad if they're left with broken pages that, like, maybe they mentioned to me, or maybe they just sort of think that it's not working for some, you know, they have no idea, and it could have been working.
0: Here's something where you use the API, Wes, is you give them a little bookmarklet or something that just turns it on
2: now,
0: or off.
2: Now, that's an idea. Oh, yeah. Make it an easy little switch.
0: A button on the browser bookmark bar or something.
2: Maybe a background system D service that turns it on in the middle of the night again.
0: Because they might not toggle it back on.
2: Right.
0: Yeah. Yeah, so I've definitely had this hit the family once or twice.
2: And I haven't done a lot of testing yet to, like, should I, you know, can I get a less strict watch list that, like, will tune this better?
0: Or whitelist a few things. Yeah. Maybe only one or two things need to be whitelisted.
2: Right.
0: Family, you know, I think I recall it impacted us once during Learn From Home during COVID. Something didn't load right. And once for something my wife was doing related to her business, the page didn't load right. And it does take me way too long to remember that I have pie hole, because it very rarely.
2: Right. It's rare enough that you forget because it mostly just works.
0: Yeah. As far as the YouTube watch history, it's possible, but I kind of have pie hole everywhere. So I'm never not watching YouTube without ad block, so and it works most of the time. I don't know. That's a great question. I'm curious what Brent's thoughts are on, you know, deploying ad blocking to people that might not be even aware it's happening. Because you're right, it does break things sometimes.
1: Well, during this conversation, that was my main, like, I guess, daydream was, oh, yeah, I've wanted to apply a Pi-hole or something similar to my entire network here. But I do share the network with my brother and his wife, and they're working from home now. And sure enough, if things aren't working, I know how to diagnose that stuff. But that's not the case for them when they're just trying to get stuff done. And my exact question was Wes's, is like, for the few times that it's critical, you know, I don't want to be responsible for this. So I've typically run something like that just for my own devices, but that comes with a whole other host of issues. So I would love to hear people's experience with this.
0: Yeah. If people have had this problem.
1: Yeah.
0: That's a great question. I'll tell you, my gut instinct is to err on the side of breaking things. And here's why I say it. Back in the day, it was the PC that we were really worried about getting attacked. And so you put antivirus on, you know, family members' computers, and you'd run tools like Seed Cleaner and whatnot to keep them working right. Yeah. But scammers have moved on, and they recognize that everybody has a mobile device. And one of the best ways to attack a mobile device is DNS and ad crap in the browser. You need to do something that is applicable to mobile browsers and mobile devices and mobile apps. So it's something usually at the network level, at the DNS level. That's why, and or the ad network level. That's why I think it is worth some kind of network level blocking, because then you're literally protecting every device on the network to some degree.
2: Mm-hmm.
0: And that to me seems worth the trade-off.
2: Yeah. And, you know, the privacy benefits as well.
0: Yeah. But it does also sound like the exact kind of thing you could have a tech guy opinion on, and then you go implement it for real users, right. And then you realize, oh, crap, oh, crap, oh, crap.
2: But it also strikes me, and I just feel this more and more, is, you know, the divide between the people with technical know-how and who don't, right? Like, we can live a totally different experience where we don't have ads and we have access to whatever content we need, and, like, all the things are...
0: We have better bandwidth, better internet experiences in general.
2: Yeah. And then other people are left to sort of suffer with, like, a free Zoom account that cuts them off after 30 minutes and ad spam in every web page.
0: Does it wash out in the end? Because the type of user that you just said, you know, about the better internet experience, we're also the types, like, you and I have subscriptions to Phoronix and LWN. Like, we're more like the type to go support independent media, where they're probably more like, I'm just generalizing here, but they might be more like the type to go consume mainstream media. And they don't have a way to support mainstream media directly, independently. They are supported by ads.
2: Right. Yeah, there is that. Like, we are aware that we're doing it, so it also means we take other measures to make sure we're supporting where we things that we want to.
0: Mm. And I think we probably skew, on average, towards more independent outlets that have means of support.
2: True.
0: And so if you gave this power to everybody, they might not even be aware of that dynamic. So it's a tricky thing, Wes. It's a tricky thing. Let us know what you think. The Black Friday sale is going on for one more week. 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
0: And our baller booster this week is from Mr. Wine Eagle, who came in with 50,000 sats.
4: Hey, rich lobster!
0: He's using the Breeze app, which is a real nice way to get started. He says, plus one for former user of Arch to NixOS conversion, laptop, gaming PC, and even NAS.
2: Ain't that how it goes?
0: NAS seems like a slam dunk. Really does. I'm curious how the gaming PC went, because...
2: Could be a little trickier.
0: I had a bad experience this weekend. I've had really good experiences, but I had a bad experience with an Xbox on gaming this weekend. I don't even know if it's... I don't think it's because of Nix, but it was running Nix. sometimes things just go sideways. So Wine Eagle, thank you very much for the boost. And if you want to check in, I'd be curious to hear about your experiences there. Appreciate that.
2: Menno comes in with Granddaddy Ducks.
5: Things are looking up for old McDuck.
2: Hello from New Zealand. Loved the 612 kernel coverage. Super interesting and helpful.
0: Oh, good to know. You know what? That boost means a lot more than you might think. That's the kind of signal we love to get to kind of give us directions to go in the future. And it's exactly the kind of episode that doesn't get a lot of boosts because there's not a lot to discuss there. It's just what it is. It's a matter of fact. And so there's not a lot for people to sink their teeth in and tell us they like it. So then
2: we miss out. We're not sure how it landed.
0: Yeah, exactly. So thank you, Menno. That means a lot. Appreciate the McDucks. User 21546541 came in with a Jar Jar boost. That's 5,000 sats.
6: You're a boost.
0: I recall some conversations regarding training voice models and being able to train your own voice model. Well, Network Canuck just released a fantastic video that accomplished this to integrate with Home Assistant for voice control. Oh, I've heard people talking about this.
2: Ooh, neat.
0: He says, if I recall correctly, Chris was interested in being able to create a voice model based on his own voice. I was able to train an Onyx model using the Piper TTS. If there's interest, check out the video the network posted, titled, I Failed in the Last Video. It's such a YouTuber thing. You know what is incredible at replicating my voice is Google's Notebook LM.
2: It does love you.
0: You can tell it you can give it no sources. So just say like paste, give it null for the source, and then just ask it to talk about ButterFS and Linux as a single host, and you'll probably get me. There's a good chance you'll get my voice. In remarkable fidelity. It not only does it replicate my voice, but it even replicates the audio waveforms of our audio to an extent. If you get it and there's two hosts in there, when it switches to my voice, open it up in an audio editor and look at the waveform differences. One looks like a JB podcast. One looks like something a lot quieter. It's really something. And so my wife, she's planning to ask you when she gets here after the show, Wes, how to get Notebook LM to say things like, I'm sorry, you were right. She wants,
2: there we go.
0: She wants her own soundboard.
2: I can give her a crash course.
0: So she's going to want a few pointers when she gets back.
2: Chakuka comes in with 2,000 cents. What is the Mamble Room?
0: The Mamble Room. Do I say it like that? Do I have an accent? That is the Mumble Room.
2: M-U-M-B-L-E.
0: It is an open source audio chat app that supports different rooms with different permission structures. We have an on-air and a quiet listening room, and it uses the very high-quality Opus codec, and we have it turned up to a nice bit rate. So it's plugged into our soundboard. It gets a mix right off our soundboard. It goes into Mumble, which is an open-source app, and then everybody in there can listen to the show live. If they're in the on-air room, they can tag one of us in the chat room to let us know they want to say something, and we bring them into the show. Or, like, if you listen to the member version of the show, the bootleg, Carl was in there talking about what's coming up for Stream 10. And he just pops in and we can have a conversation because it's nice and low latency, too.
2: Thanks for this. Is a great boost because, we totally don't always actually explain what the heck that is and just sort of assume people know.
0: Yeah, it's been around for a minute.
1: Our fault for using it for 600. Well, not quite 600, but.
0: Yeah, really. We should do a basics one time, like a LUT basics episode.
1: Well, PegDot boosted in 3,333 sats.
7: Well, let's hear it, good buddy.
1: I think those are geese. I want to vote for the Steam Deck as the best Linux hardware device ever. Hashtag.
0: Oh, Tuxies. Ever.
1: Well, I'll throw that in.
0: Okay. So it's not in the Tuxies this year because it didn't come out this year.
2: Right.
0: I had to remove it and it did hurt because I do think it's still one of the very best devices, Peg. I agree with you. But I could not really conceptualize a great hardware list. You know, last year we had banger after banger of hardware releases, and this year I was the Pi 5.
1: Odroid H4?
0: Yeah, the H4. I think maybe that's on there. It hasn't quite been a banger of a year for releases, so.
2: Doesn't mean there's not good Linux hardware, just, you know.
0: Yeah.
1: That feels like a problem, actually, because we were, with the Dev 1 and the framework and stuff, all that seems nice, but.
0: You know, there's lead times.
2: Right. And only, you know, updates happen only so often.
0: Yeah. Maybe one day, Brent. Maybe one day. Open Source Accounted is back with 2,000 sats. I'll be using the promo code Reverse Black Friday, boys, which increases my membership by 30% of those dirty fiat coupons.
6: Boost!
0: Amazing.
2: Oh, I love amazing. It.
0: Thanks, Open Source Accountant. It's always great to hear from you.
2: Zakatek comes in with 7,654 sats.
8: Oh my god, this drawer is filled with Fruit Loops!
2: I enjoyed the Graphene OS recap as I switched about the same time y'all did.
0: Oh, great.
2: Though I'm kind of curious what you're using to stream music, as Vim, VI Music, has stopped working recently. Can't search for any songs, but I'm hoping they get it fixed soon.
0: That's rough. I hate it when you get all built on a music system and then it goes away.
2: Uh-huh.
0: I'm in a bad place, so maybe I should go last. I don't know. Brent, do you? I'm sure you have some sort of wholesome offline FLAC-based solution, right?
1: Oh, man. So you've got me pinned properly, which is that I typically have not had streaming solutions. But our dear lovely Drew got me onto Tidal, which is like that hi-fi music streaming service.
0: Yeah, yeah.
1: And I was like, oh, Drew, I don't know if I'm going to use. He's like, dude, I got a family-like plan. Just try it for a little bit, see if you like it.
2: He's so sweet.
1: And it sat for months, like, installed on my phone, and I never used it. But then he just, like, kept sharing great music with me with Tidal links. So it only works, like, in there. I was like, Drew, all right, I'll do this for you. And that was, like, what, a year ago? A year and a half ago?
0: And you like it.
1: I gotta say, I'm slow to the party. It is kind of nice. But I'm hesitating because we did just build that new server over here that we mentioned recently, and I got a ton of music in FLACs, as you know, and some of the music I've been getting into recently is stuff that's in my catalog from like a decade ago, and so I think I can do better. I think I can do better, but that, unfortunately, is what I'm using for streaming, which is Tidal, I would say.
0: No, all right.
1: Totally great.
0: Better than what I'm doing. It's better than what I'm doing. Wes?
2: Well, okay. Well, I will say I continue to stack flax, as it were.
1: Stack flax.
0: Yes!
2: In that if an artist that I like has an album out and they sell flax on the website, I will try to buy it.
0: I love that.
2: But right now I'm not actually listening to those flax because I'm already paying for YouTube premiums. And I used to use Google Play Music and I uploaded a bunch of flax back then.
0: Yeah.
2: So I've kind of just been stuck on YouTube Music, even though I have issues, many issues with it.
0: So
1: this has been a journey, okay. Chris.
0: I also have YouTube Premium, and I find that YouTube, well, first of all, I refuse to use Spotify because of what they're trying to do podcasting.
2: Yeah, right.
0: So Spotify I've taken off the table. I use YouTube Music, the app, to discover new songs, which it is better at than anything else I've used. I haven't used Tidal. And then what I do is I create a list of songs I've really enjoyed, and this is really where it gets shameful. I go over to Apple Music because, you know, I'm paying for the whole family to have frickin' Apple stuff. And they have a fine app for Android. And I go into Apple Music and I actually download my favorite tracks in there because they sound so much better than YouTube Music. Apple Music sounds so much better than Spotify. I don't know about Tidal, but I can absolutely hear the difference. In fact, Brent and I will sometimes sit here on the stream before we get going. And we'll A-B, and I'll be like, Brent, which one is the YouTube Music and which one is the Apple Music?
2: Ooh,
1: it
2: I want to
1: so
2: try this.
1: Obvious.
0: Yeah, you can A-B it even over a remote connection.
2: Are you
0: going to
2: make me start paying for Apple Music too now?
0: No, maybe we should do Tidal. I don't know. And I don't really have the energy or time to like collect a whole bunch of flax as I'm sort of – and if I could somehow like as I'm listening say like this and it would trigger some sort of download back, I don't, maybe. Woo, you triggered me with this one. Woo.
2: We need to pinch flat music.
0: Yeah,
1: Chris, it sounds like you need an app that converts between all of them. I don't know if such a thing exists, but are you like taking the song manually and punching it into the other music service to go find it?
0: Yeah,
1: Man, that sounds.
0: Yeah, after I've listened to it a few times and it's on my like frequently, I just move it over. And then when I really want to rock out, I play it from the Apple Music.
2: You know,
0: when
2: you
0: I'm
2: could
0: just Discovery, I use YouTube.
2: You
0: music.
2: Could play it in YouTube Music and then use Shazam to recognize it.
0: Yeah.
2: And then it'll have a link to Apple Music.
0: Oh, I know. and yes, I have YouTube Music turned up to high quality. I can barely hear a difference between regular quality and high quality, to tell you the truth. I don't know.
2: I think it's pretty variable, too, depending on where it was sourced from, you know.
0: Oof. All right. Wine Hippo came in with a row of ducks. He says, I noticed running my own Albi Hub requires some out-of-my-budget initial investment. Here's my first boost from Breeze. Yay! Well done. Nice pivot there.
2: I think that is worth calling out, too, because it is kind of a non-trivial investment to get a Lightning server going.
0: You need at least a little bit to get liquidity started. That's the main thing.
2: Yeah. You kind of have to, right, you're like almost prepaying for future boosts. So if you don't have that you want to spend on a project, no problem. That's fine.
0: Where Breeze, B-R-E-E-Z, really comes in handy.
2: Totally.
1: I think it's nice these days that we have so many options. You know, for people that really want to dig in deep, they can certainly make that investment. But if you don't want to, you don't have to.
0: And I believe people are connecting AlbiHub to CoinOS, which might be doing liquidity for them. And then you don't have to manage with that at all. I just haven't played with that yet.
2: Well, on the opposite end of the spectrum here, Spectorious boosts in with 5,000 sats.
6: You're so boost!
2: Via the podcast index. It's so funny, this week's episode was about Albi. I just set that up.
0: Great! Well done. It's really encouraging to see so many in the audience willing to take the self-hosted route.
2: Yeah. We know it's, boosting in general, already a hurdle, and then, you know,
0: self-hosted,
2: doing the whole thing, even more so. So,
0: but
2: props.
0: Like, if we are not the people that will do it, who will?
2: Who will?
0: Right? And it's so awesome that you can. It's just so incredible.
2: I will say, it's really neat. I was trying to explain this to my family over Thanksgiving. I'm not sure how it worked, but just, because when you establish you're setting up your Albi Hub or whatever, and you're setting up the channels, those are on-chain transactions. And so, you know, there you are, waiting for the decentralized system to get to your stuff. And then your server spins up and it all works.
0: Yeah.
2: It's neat.
0: It is.
1: Well, Caveman 16 boosted in 10,000 sats.
9: Did you buy that from a certified vendor?
1: Albi Gym feature. I didn't even know about that. And that totally solves a problem for me. Keep trucking with all those boosts. And Turd Ferguson from last week's boost segment totally stole my home network name. Why is that my SSID?
10: Turd Ferguson!
0: It's a good SNL skit. That's why. It's a good SNL skit.
2: It's a funny name.
0: First thing I thought of. That is really fantastic. So the Albi Gym feature, just a quick recap, is the ability to essentially create a small hub for somebody else. 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Thank you for the boost, Caveman. 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Lemons comes in with 2,500 sats. 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Testing out Albi Hub that I just installed on my Unraid server. Wow. Hope it all works. Thanks for the interesting show. How about that? That
2: Neat.
0: Is so great. That's so great.
2: Linux Teamster boosts in with 10,000 sats. With Albi Hub shutting down, I need a new Lightning service. I just want something that can send boosts.
0: Yeah.
2: I don't need it to play podcasts or really do anything else. Just boosts. I suppose if it did other things, that would be fine too. I'm not worried about self-custody, really, since it will only have some pocket sats for boosting. Keep up the great work.
0: That does sound like a job for Breeze. And I do think you'll find there may be web-based ways in the future, so you don't have to worry about apps at all. You just go to a web page and do it. I think there's a few different options that are in the works. But I would say try out Breez, right?
2: Yeah, at least that way, then you got a Lightning wallet going and connected.
0: The key component is, at least for now, is, right, it needs to be able to read the RSS feed. So that's where Breeze sneaks in the ability to add a podcast, and you can technically play it, but it's really there so that way you can boost.
1: Well, Kangaroo Paradox sent in a Spaceballs boost.
11: So the combination is 1, 2, 3, 4, 5.
1: That's 1, 2, 3, 4, 5 Satoshis to say boost.
2: Boost!
0: Yeah, thank you. Jasko came in with 3,000 sats.
12: Coming in hot with the boost.
0: And here is a vote for Void Linux for Distro of the Year. Oh, been a long time since we've heard somebody come in for Void.
2: Yeah. But they're still going strong.
0: Jasko, look at you go. Every time I switch away, it only takes a few days before I find myself reinstalling. Nothing beats the lean, mean, green little distro. I've had the same install on my desktop for the past 3 years, and I haven't had any major issues between updates. Also, Sacramento misses you. The last meetup was a blast. Please come back. I would love to. Maybe, for scale.
2: Let's get back to the SAC.
0: We swing by the SAC for a little bit. Pick up PJ, do a little meetup while we're there.
2: I love that idea.
0: We should get coordinating on that because we're going to be on our, I would assume we're driving. We may fly. It may actually be more economical to fly, but.
2: Let's take the train.
0: That would be awesome.
1: Yes, I'm into that.
0: Probably takes, does it take longer?
2: Probably.
0: Especially with the way Brent drives.
1: Woo! Well, I wouldn't be driving the train. Oh, I see what you're saying.
0: Yeah.
1: Hey, spirit. It's the fuel economy. I did hit records.
0: Yeah, that's true. It's just, they measure thing in moose. Horsepower and
1: Moot's better.
0: All right. Well, we'll let you know. We'll see. Maybe we can make something happen in the sack. Thanks, Jasko. It's good to hear from you.
2: Vamax comes in with 16,000 sats across four boosts.
6: Oh, this is Cajun Spice.
2: Okay, just a test boost here, but next up, would consider AlbiHub, but I'm a bit concerned about painting a target on my home lab. Do you have thoughts on security and things like open ports?
0: So here's how we've solved that problem, and I don't know how everybody would solve it this way. We don't have any inbound ports on our firewall, and I mean that. What we do have is a VPS that runs Nginx that then forwards the traffic over our tailnet to our Lightning node. And that just is several ports.
2: I think it might actually just be direct NF tables forward. Well, there's an Nginx as well, I think.
0: Right.
2: Just for the Lightning.
0: Yes, there's Nginx for a couple of the web apps, I think. But yeah, you're right, NF tables. So it's really simple. And that way we don't have to expose our LAN's public IP, and everything's worked fantastic for months.
2: Also, I don't know about AlbiHub in particular, but a lot of Lightning stuff has built-in Tor support if you run a Tor.
0: Yes.
2: So you can do a Tor-only node. There can be reliability issues there, depending. ClearNet is recommended, especially if you want to do like a lot of routing or something, but could work for you.
0: Yeah. Thanks for the boost.
2: Oh, yeah, here we go. To anyone considering Breeze, keep in mind the boost character cap can be kind of short. Also, shout out to the self-hosted Discord.
0: Hey-o.
2: Really nice group.
0: That is true. They really are. And very handy.
1: Now, Gene Bean comes in with four boosts this episode, 6,318 sats in total.
13: This is a tasty burger.
1: Well, I have a Tuxie's observation. Best Power CLI tool sounds like Power CLI would be a great option.
0: Okay.
1: Also, Tuxie's Best Power CLI tool vote is Lazy Git.
0: Shout out. That's a good one.
2: Now, look, I like this, too. Not only coming up with a good suggestion, but, like, helping fill it out.
0: Yeah,
2: you know?
0: I like that.
2: Double the work.
1: Also has a suggestion here for Wes. Hey, Wes, just use Home Assistant OS. It makes Home Assistant super easy and reliable.
0: That's true. It really is their recommended way to use it. But you know Wes. He may want to do it differently.
1: And another
2: maybe I'll be saying Gene Bean was right.
1: Well, Gene Bean has one last comment here for you, Wes. Have you considered packaging Pinchflat for Nix instead of just making a flake? Don't get me wrong, a flake is great, just curious. With the flake route, maybe the project owner would accept it as a PR.
2: Yeah, true. I'm not. That's a good idea. I'm not opposed to that at all.
0: Come
2: I should
0: on,
2: get that
0: Wes.
2: Flake finished. You know, it's a good reason to make it sort of Nix packages style anyway, so that maybe the delta can be small.
0: Yeah. Thanks,
2: I like the way you're thinking, and thanks for thinking of me and sharing tips, Gene.
0: Yeah, it's good to hear from you. Jin from Matik's in here with 2,000 sats.
14: Make it so.
0: Chris, I tried OSS Document Scanner about 2 years ago, and it just wasn't advanced as it is today. So I took a subscription with VFlat Scan that I don't regret. However, I just tried OSS Document Scanner, which was something I recommended last week, and it's much better now. Now, a note about Optanium. I've used it since last year, but I noticed some apps on the Play Store are now more up-to-date than they are on GitHub, sometimes for weeks. This has at least been true for GreenWallet, ProtonMail, and VLC.
2: Yeah, wow. Isn't that funny? You would think the GitHub would be a place where you'd have the... But I imagine there's a lot of sort of, I don't know if you should call them legacy, but pipelines where the, you know, the most considered artifact was these proprietary App Store
0: and
2: updates.
0: The GitHub is just one of the outputs.
2: Yeah, right. So much like F-Droid has been a secondary, less attended to thing.
0: Yeah.
2: And if you aren't primarily using GitHub in a way where it's like trivial to automate that and you have, then yeah, maybe there's some more work to do.
0: I have Green Wallet and I have not noticed it, so I think I don't care. You know?
2: Yeah, I like that. That's a good approach, yeah.
0: Because as long as I get it within a few months, I think I'm happy.
2: Yeah, you're not missing features that you need to use or whatever.
0: I could see FOMOing for a bit on like a brand new VLC that did something really cool, but I'm pretty solid. Actually, I installed VLC, I think, somewhat another way, but that's good to know. I would have defaulted, Jim, just to think that it would have been the latest and greatest on GitHub, but you raise a good point.
2: Okay, so now we need like another app that checks which place has the most up-to-date version with the preference for Optanium. Yeah. It'll get the most up-to-date one until Optanium just has that, and then it switches back.
0: If only there was some sort of really simple way to syndicate information. If only.
1: Red5D came in with a row of ducks. I set up my AlbiHub, too, when I got that email, but...
0: Well done.
1: But now I'm wondering if there's any benefit to using that instead of just my Fountain wallet, aside from fully controlling it myself. Looks like AlbiHub is configured by default to not route other transactions. So without some tinkering, there's not even the benefit of making a few sats occasionally from routing transactions. So as an individual who mostly only sends sats, I'm considering migrating away from it. Good idea?
0: No, I think it's reasonable. I mean, Fountain does the work for you. And, you know, if you're really just using it for boosting and streaming sats, I don't think there's any reason not to use Fountain. Where I draw the delineator is if you want, there is an entire ecosystem now of not just Nostr applications, but websites that authenticate with your Lightning ID. There is an incredible, and they're good apps. There's a lot of them, and they're good apps. And you can tie them all to your AlbiHub, and you can set budgets for the individual apps. And it is a pretty slick integrated system.
2: Yeah, the one we've played with is there's like a transcription service that just, you know, you pay with sats real quick. You don't have to log in. There's no account besides the Lightning integration.
0: It's just connected and authorized by my AlbiHub, and I can just send them an MP3 and they transcribe it for me. It's great. But if you're not participating in that ecosystem and you really just want to be able to boost and stuff like that, let Fountain do the heavy lifting, brah. They're going to give you a LN URL, Lightning address, that works with apps like Strike and Cash App, and they're going to handle the liquidity for you. So they make it real easy. So that would be my recommendation, Red. Thank you for the boost.
2: Watsy boosts in with 12,345 sats.
14: Yes, that's amazing. I've got the same combination on my luggage.
2: From Fountain, in fact.
0: Hey-o.
2: All right. You convinced me to try Home Assistant.
0: Oh, good.
2: It is awesome. Self-hosted on a Hyper-V server I was running with Tailscale so I can get to it everywhere.
0: Good.
2: Just need to sort out the DNS now. Also, have you found a DIY option for a Skylight Frame calendar app or something like that for the kitchen?
0: I have not tried to solve that problem. I have daydreamed about that. I'll tell you my kind of not as elegant hack. Is I have several tablets that are throughout the home that are used to control the Home Assistant interface, and each tablet has a custom dashboard for that room. And so I could see doing a Home Assistant dashboard that just has the calendar embedded, and there's a lot of options there. And that might be really simple because I could just tie into any back-end ICS file or probably even a Google Calendar or something like that if you wanted to. So that could be a way to solve it, but there's probably a lot cooler ways to solve it. If anybody has any suggestions, please do let us know. Hybrid Sarcasm comes in with 5,000 sats.
15: You're supposed.
0: Well, what do you think about my workflow of using Nextcloud for markdown note-taking? He emailed into self-hosting about this, too. There is a couple of nice ways to use markdown in Nextcloud, and I have the notes app in there that I use, everything I document in markdown, where I find it to be kind of not as ideal, but it's still usable, but not as ideal, is when we're looping in a third party for one particular episode. So what we use, and you could run this, or you could use something built into Nextcloud, is HDocs, or HedgeDocs. And it's a really nice app that you can self-host that has a simple little database, and it is a real-time collaborative markdown editor. I think I prefer it to some of the real-time collaborative options in Nextcloud. Where Nextcloud, to me, seems like it would really shine is if you're working with the same group of people a lot, you all have credentials, and you're kind of already in the Nextcloud world. That's where it really would plug in nice. And then you could take advantage of all the other things like user account permissions and sharing and some of the quick action workflow stuff. So that's where Nextcloud, I think, would have a notch up, in my opinion. All right, boys. I love that we had a small boost from Moritz from Albi. He listened to our AlbiHub
2: test
0: episode.
2: Boost.
0: That's great.
2: Awesome.
0: Making sure things work.
2: I also see some folks send in some bug boosts for Fountain.
0: Yeah. Okay, good. I have a weekly meeting. I'm now up to weekly again. So if you have any bugs, boost in, and they'll be catching them. So I'll grab those for later. Thank you, everybody who boosts in. That's everybody above the 2,000 sat cutoff for time. We had 53 of you stream sats as you listened. So you sat streamers helped to stack 55,588 sats. Now, when you combine that with the good folks that also chose to boost in, we stacked a grand total of 238 sats, 238,000, I should say, and 691 sats. Not like a huge barn burner for us, but not awful either. As we round out the year, we appreciate these more and more. Of course, all of these will be going towards the boosties as well, which will be coming up later in the year.
2: The part I like, total unique senders, 74.
0: That is great.
2: Those are rad audience members that we're, like, you know, interacting with.
0: 74 of you that really make a big difference. If you'd like to participate, you could just get something like Fountain FM, and then top it off with something like the Strike app. Just suggesting a few easy ways to go. and then you can start boosting right away. But if you'd like to go the self-hosted route, go listen to our episode last week where we talk about AlbiHub and the whole thing. You can hear people are getting going. Whole thing can be self-hosted using an entirely free software stack. And of course, thank you to our members

0: reminder's webpage in iCloud, guess what? That same reminder would be there. And you can replicate this with several Google services. You could use things like Keep. You could use things like Tasks inside Gmail and whatnot. But I don't want to use the Google ecosystem. I wanted to solve this using my Nextcloud ecosystem. And I want to be able to set a reminder on my Linux desktop and then mark it done on my Android phone. That's my goal.
1: Yeah.
0: And that's where Errands comes in. Errands is a to-do application that is fairly simple. It lets you make multiple task lists. You can add, remove, and edit tasks and have subtasks. You can manage all of that. You can have accent colors for each task. And you can sync it with Nextcloud. Drag and drop in there. It also imports ICS files. So this really works. And I use it on multiple machines, all syncing to my Nextcloud. And then I use Tasks, the open source Tasks app that I think you can find in F-Droid, which also syncs to my Nextcloud on my Pixel 7.
1: I like this app. I'm trying it right now. I'm just making some notes for what we got to do after the show, and it's really smooth.
0: Yeah. Yeah, you can use it without Nextcloud if you just want to use it as a local task app. Errands will just work locally as well or sync to another CalDAV provider. But it is give it the URL of your Nextcloud server and click sync. And then it pulled in all of them. And then I just went through this for the day and marked stuff off. And then I checked on my phone and sure enough, boop, boop, boop, boop.
1: Yeah, and it didn't make me, which is nice. It just let me start making things. But yeah, here over in the settings, there's the sync provider. You've got Nextcloud or CalDAV. Okay, that's easy.
0: Yeah. It's a GTK application, but I have had no problem using it on my Plasma desktop and fired it up also on my GNOME 47 desktop, and it just looks right at home.
1: It's the good kind of GTK application, I think, where it's minimalist, but in a very effective way that does not feel like you're deprived of features, you know?
2: From the screenshots here, it looks super nice. But the one thing that sticks out for me the most is the download size. Under 8 megs. It's refreshing to see an application that's just super lean and mean.
0: That is refreshing. Of course, it probably depends on some Flatpak dependencies that are like 300 megs, but that's how it should work. That's once you have that stuff installed, you only need it once, right?
1: And don't worry, it's packaged in.
0: Arch? The AUR?
1: Probably, yeah. Let's check.
0: Amazing. All right. Well, so you got to check out the Technetium DNS server. It just sounds absolutely amazing.
1: Okay, yes, it is in the AUR.
0: Of course. Keep your ears peeled for more news on Project Banana, a.k.a. KD Linux and GNOME OS. When they're shipping something that's getting close, you know your boys here are going to be kicking the tires. And then last but not least, please go fill out the tuxies. We want as many represented in there as possible. It is tuxies.party. We will have a link in the show notes. And then last but not least, what was the big thing in Linux this year? It was the year of what? Please boost that in and tell us your thoughts on that, because we're stacking those answers for a future episode. All right, boys, I think that just about rounds us up. So you know what that means.
3: 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Same bat time, same bat station.
0: That's right. 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You can find us at noon Pacific, 3 p.m. Eastern over at jblive.tv. Of course, we're live in podcasting 2.0 apps as well.
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0: Yeah, you can just put jblive.fm right into VLC, and guess what? You're getting the live stream. And when we're not live, the stream is playing classics from Jupiter Broadcasting. Links to what we talked about, linuxunplugged.com/591. Thank you so much for joining us on this week's episode. See you next Tuesday, as in Sunday.

0: All right. Thank you, Drew. I think that's everything. Yeah, boys?
1: I believe it is.
0: All right, Brentley. All stopping in 3, 2, 1. Stoppage. Bye, Drew. Thank you, Drew. Appreciate you.

0: Hello, friends, and welcome back to your weekly Linux talk show. My name is Chris.
1: My name is Wes.
2: And my name is Brent.
0: Hey, gents. Well, coming up on the show this week, I have finally cracked it. I love Jellyfin, but there's been one thing that's been lacking that's kept Plex around. Well, I have a wild remote access trick for private self-hosted services like Jellyfin. And now I can share my Jellyfin instance with friends and family who can't join my mesh network. It's simple, it's absurd, and it's shockingly effective. And then we'll round it out with some great picks, some boosts, and more. So before we get into all of that, we got to give a shout out to our virtual lug. Hello, Mumble Room. Time appropriate greetings.
3: Hello.
4: Hey, Chris. Hey, Wes. Hello, Brent.
0: Hey, guys. Hello up there in the quiet listening, too. Nice to see a little crew up there hanging out with us. 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And a big good morning to our friends at Defined Networking. 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I'd like you to submit a couple of photos, a short description, your hardware list, and tell us what your home lab actually does. And then you're in. And we're going to have a couple of different categories. We're going to have the Grand Rack Award, which will be 100,000 sats. We'll have the Silver Pseudo Award, which will be 50,000 sats. The Best Effort Award, it doesn't have to be perfect, the Best Effort, 10,000 sats. And then the LUP Rescue Mission. One home lab that's in such bad shape. Maybe you tried. A lot of heart went into that home lab. Lot of effort. The three of us, the boys, we're gonna get connected on a remote call. We're gonna run down what's going on. We're gonna help you get things in working order and do a little LUP rescue mission, for better or for worse.
2: I feel like you're talking about my home lab here. Oh wait, we've already done that rescue multiple times. What's going on? Still
1: a
2: mess.
1: Why would that stick?
0: You know, it's like the shoemaker whose kids have horrible shoes. We're probably going to record that session, and depending on how it goes, we may turn that into an episode as well if you end up on the LUP rescue mission tier. So we're going to have each home lab. We're going to look at its functionality, your design, your ingenuity, your creativity. Efficiency is a big one, too. If you have documentation, that'll matter. Your personality, your creative solutions you've come up with. We're going to have a 0 to 10 per category score. Each one of us will give scores. You know, we'll have things like the lowest functionality but best personality. Maybe a disaster story might earn the rescue, something like that. So the entries are open right now. I want you to submit your home lab. Show us what you got, even if it's totally chaotic. Hey, my wiring often looks horrible. No shame in that. We may judge you and call you out for it, but don't worry. A lot of us have it like that. We really want to see what you got. So submit it. We'll have links in the show notes. And again, it's linuxunplugged.com/holiday or linuxunplugged.com/oldfart for the great holiday home lab extravaganza. And do get them in quick, because we're going to be recording our holiday episodes before you know it. And I can't wait to see what you guys have come up with. We cannot participate ourselves, unfortunately. We'll have to do our own rescues later on our own.
2: Been disqualified already. Jeez.
0: Okay, so I wanted to solve something that's really kind of been eating at me since about 2 years ago when Alex and I did the Jellyfin January Challenge, I think it was. And it'll be 2 years, I think, this January. And Jellyfin's been fantastic. The migration to Plex was really smooth. I use Infuse on an Apple TV, which sounds like a why would you do that kind of setup, but it actually, after trying all the things, really has been just a fantastic way to consume media, really flawless. The two combination are great. And I do take advantage of some Jellyfin plugins, and I use the Jellyfin web interface from time to time. But I've had to keep one Plex instance around because friends and family like to sometimes check in on the old media library. Maybe they're traveling or whatever, and Plex is installed on a lot of stuff, or it's easy to get going on anything that has a web browser. And so once or twice a week, friends or family are streaming things from a Plex server that I don't actually use for myself. And I thought about this problem because when you're at a hotel or, you know, it's a friend's computer, you don't necessarily want them to just randomly join your mesh network. And I don't necessarily just want to build a public Jellyfin server that's available on a VPS all the time that's going to get banged on. And I don't want to have my ports forwarded on my firewall permanently to my Jellyfin instance. And I might want to solve this for other self-hosted software that isn't Jellyfin. And so this is a problem that I have tried to figure out for quite a while. And obviously something Plex handles really well. I know none of us are really big Plex users, but occasionally, you know, we might dip in just because of the share feature.
1: Yeah, absolutely. And it's one of those things, right, where you just kind of got maybe folks who were less technical, still kind of had a Plex account because they had other friends who were sharing Plex. There was a lot of stuff that ended up meaning you could get tangentially sucked in. And that meant that it was also very easy to take advantage of them doing sort of, hey, we're the SaaS company that's willing to do free proxying for you and host the auth and make it easy.
2: Wes, you've had a really nice solution to this that you've used historically. I know I've used it a couple times.
0: What, his randomly spin up a Jellyfin server, watch a TV show, and then destroy it move?
2: Quite on demand, too. I think you've optimized it as well.
0: Yeah. I mean, I did think about this.
1: I have a tip. I'm later in the show. I have a tip for how to do this. I haven't adopted yet, but that's even better. But
0: yeah. I wanted something that would let us continue to watch, like, the, you know, the TV shows that we've been watching. Like right now we're watching the first season of Mary Tyler Moore while we eat dinner. And if we go out somewhere that has an internet connection and a web browser, I would like to be able to stream my Jellyfin instance. And so ideally I wanted a setup with no special VPN required, no weird stuff for the user to do, no weird stuff for me to have to do. And there's a lot of ways to crack this, and we're going to talk about some after I tell you mine. And if you have Tailscale, for example, you could use a Tailscale funnel. If you're a pretty big Cloudflare user, you could probably use a Cloudflare tunnel. But I wanted to try solving this with something I've never used before, but I've heard a lot about, and it's a service called ngrok. And it looks pretty straightforward. That's one of the things that appealed to me. And it's a self-hosted sort of ingress as a service or a secure tunneling platform on demand. And you do run a small agent on your box, and it opens up the outbound connection to ngrok's cloud. And then ngrok generates a public URL that forwards traffic back to your local service, whatever you might be pointing it at. And it also, very conveniently, it handles the HTTPS certs. So if you're using it for free, you can use 3 online endpoints and 1 gigabyte of bandwidth and 20,000 HTTPS requests a month. And then they have paid tiers that start around $8 or $5 a month that give you more.
1: And that's particularly convenient for Jellyfin, right? Just because not every app, but some combos of certain apps really prefer your Jellyfin server to have a TLS certificate.
0: Yes. Even yeah, if, a lot like, of the mobile
1: really need
0: ones.
1: One or you don't even care because you're just trying to stream media that isn't secret at all. But
0: yeah. Yeah, a lot of the mobile apps and a lot of the basic kiosk web browsers, which was one of the things that was a requirement, is this would work on a basic Chromium kiosk browser.
1: Also helps for some casting situations if you're going that route.
0: Yeah, right, of course. So that was something that I wanted to try, but I also needed a way to toggle this on and off because I don't want to leave it running when I'm not personally watching TV. And this proposes an interesting challenge because a situation we find ourselves in, we're at an Airbnb or a hotel and we want to watch some Star Trek. I don't want to have to SSH in, or I want to be able to toggle it on really quick, or my wife. I want my wife to be able to do it as well.
1: Right. You so wanted something where you didn't have to like go manually stand up infrastructure or wire stuff together, like not have to set it up with an intention before like a big trip. You want to be able to like on a whim on a Saturday.
0: Yeah, I don't want to have my Jellyfin server on the public internet all the time. You know, so something I could easily toggle on and off remotely was really kind of what I was going for.
2: So this still feels like you're exposing yourself to the public internet, really, because if you didn't feel like there was some kind of risk, you wouldn't need the toggle, right? You just leave it on all the time. So does this feel like the ultimate solution or just a step towards?
0: Yeah, you're right. I mean, it is still a problem. I mean, it's a really crazy ngrok URL, so there's a little bit of obscurity there.
2: Right.
0: But then, of course, I do the right thing, and I have a DNS redirect that makes it a really simple URL, so that way I don't have to type a crazy ngrok URL into a kiosk device. Which probably makes it easier to discover. This is something I'd be curious to know what solutions I could employ at this stage. Maybe, you know, I could do IP whitelisting, but the issue there is I don't know what IP I'm connecting from. You know, it could be cellular network.
1: Yeah, and you won't if you're at a random Airbnb or hotel or wherever your cell phone gets assigned today.
2: And if it was just you, you would use your mesh network, right? That's the obvious solution here. But do you want to let Wes and I connect whenever we want to or whenever we can convince you to flick the switch, right?
0: Yeah, it's so that is, I think, the downside to this setup is for a period of time, there is a way public internet could discover your Jellyfin server. Now, the way ngrok works is when you go to the URL, at least on the free tier, there's a page you have to go through first to say, yeah, I know what I'm doing. So that might slow down some automation. I doubt it, though. Ultimately, what I rely on is keeping my Jellyfin server secure and up to date and isolated still.
1: Yeah, I was going to say, like, obviously defense in depth, but there's also you should be realistic about what your actual particular threat scenarios are. And, you know, how do you does your Jellyfin have is it all just guest accounts and default passwords? Does it have access to the rest of your box, or is it in some sort of container or virtual machine or thing that just has access to the media? And do you have sensitive stuff in your media? Are all things to
0: yeah,
1: you know, that may make you care more or less, depending on how you've got it set up. If it's just like a dedicated virtual machine that only has like a limited stuff mounted in from the host, maybe it's not a huge deal. If it's, you know, running on your box where you also do all of your backups and stuff, then maybe it's a bigger deal.
0: It does seem like in terms of application complexity, because it is a very complex application with a lot of stuff under the hood, a lot of FFmpeg, and it has access to hardware acceleration, you know, of the apps I'm going to make temporarily public. It feels like maybe the dumbest one to actually make temporary public because there's a large attack service. There may be auth bypasses for all I know, ways to trigger the server to do all kinds of crazy DDoS indexing and in transcoding. I mean, who knows, right? I mean, it has to be something you consider in the setup, I think, which is why the toggle I felt like was so important because I'm at least, you know, I'm watching a half hour episode of Mary Tyler Moore. Okay, so I have a 40-minute window where I have this really crazy obscure URL and all of that. But it's something I would really like input on is layers of protection I could do here or some other maybe second-order authentication I could do to enable this, to authorize certain connections. Like if you have any ideas to boost in give me a little bit of feedback on this because that is something that is not ideal and I do want to disclose it's a risk here. But ultimately, I was very, very happy with the setup that I ended up with. Unraid.net/unplugged. Unleash your hardware and unlock your system's full potential this cyber weekend. Unraid Cyber Weekend Sale is almost here. So the Black Friday through Cyber Monday sale runs November 28th. As you're listening, that's this Friday, to December 1st. 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
2: Well, you mentioned wanting to be able to turn this on and off, I'm assuming, from the sofa or any sofa in Airbnb or at home, and have the wife be able to do it, which is, it sounds like quite a challenge, Chris, but you said this, you pulled this off in a nice way. So I'm waiting to see. What do you got?
0: You know, as the years go by, my go-to solution more and more for this type of stuff is make a button in Home Assistant for it. It's such a flexible, powerful platform.
2: Should have guessed.
0: Yeah, it works great for this kind of thing.
1: And, I mean, maybe not for everyone, but you are already committed to having it available and plumbed to basically all of your devices, right? You want that. So you're not paying a cost for like a new separate whole, you know, bookmark and a whole bunch of stuff.
0: True. And it's something I'm already maintaining and making sure it's highly available, et cetera.
1: Right.
0: But also, the thing that played a big factor in my decision-making is it's on the wife's phone, right? The kids know how to use it. So it already has family workflow. So I'm adding a button to a thing they're already using. I'm not asking them to go use a new thing. And I cannot tell you what a difference that makes in family adoption. It's the difference between them using it and not using them. So plus, it's just really awesome. I wanted a small little button, and I already have a dashboard that's for our media playback that has a mock remote control, and it has our music assistant controls. You can control the different speakers in the house from this one dashboard already. So this is where you already go to do TV stuff.
1: I'm almost imagining like you have a TV button on the wall that you hit, you know, and then it starts the TV up, and then the TV turns on, and then the switch is toggled, and you're ready to go.
0: Well, I absolutely could. I absolutely could map it to a button, right? I could conceivably even map it to just a hardware button that I take with me in my bag.
1: Or for the kids, it has a little countdown, and then the button turns red again, and the TV's right.
0: The tunnel turns, yeah.
2: I would like to know what you called the device in Home Assistant. You probably came up with a good name, or you need a better name, right?
0: No, it's just, well, yes, I do. It's just Jellyfin Tunnel.
2: Lame.
0: Maybe it could be like Media Conduit. I don't know. I tend to give Star Trek names because then it sticks out. like Media Subspace Relay, Subspace Media Relay, something like that could work. But the other thing, too, that I didn't want to have to deal with is I didn't want to have to do the crazy ngrok URL every time because I'm not going to remember that. And I'm picturing like an Airbnb, I'm picturing a kiosk, and I'm picturing a basic web browser, or I'm telling a family member over the phone. And I don't want to have to give them this crazy URL. So when I hit this button, not only do I want the tunnel to initiate on a different box, but then I also want to retrieve the crazy rando ngrok URL I just got. And then I want to go update my Cloudflare DNS entry with a redirect to point a static DNS name at this new crazy URL. And all of that happens with a push of a button. And it's so great. And honestly, it was really made possible because I created a little REST API with a tiny little Python server that I vibe coded. I'll just admit that.
1: Oh, yeah.
0: Very simple. It's only got like four functions. So it's not like it's very powerful or very complicated. But what it does is it listens for essentially an HTTP REST request from Home Assistant. And that either tells it to start, stop, or check the status, or get the URL. So in Home Assistant, I can show if the tunnel's active. I can light the button up when the tunnel's up or down. And I have history of how long the tunnel's been active, when it was activated. And I can also display the ngrok URL in Home Assistant if I wanted to.
1: Ooh, that's nice.
0: Yeah. That's really, really fantastic. I did play around with Cloudflare because they don't have the bandwidth limitations until you go too far. And because I'm hosting the DNS on Cloudflare, it kind of made sense to just do it all in one place. But honestly, the complexity is more significant. And so, and I've just found ngrok to work really well. And then in Home Assistant, I created a manual REST sensor. And it's just something you add to the Home Assistant config.yaml file. And it's probably 5 lines of YAML. And it just identifies a new sensor type. And I give it the URLs for the sensor endpoints to go talk to the Python server. And then that's how it triggers and reads the state. And it's, while it sounds kind of like hacking a bunch of scripts together, it's because it's so simple and because I'm using the Home Assistant automation and architecture, it works really well. So I have the Home Assistant dashboard, which has a switch for the ngrok tunnel, which then sends the REST command to start or stop the ngrok tunnel. Then using the API, it pulls back the status of the tunnel. It updates my DNS record with that new URL from the status.
1: So is Home Assistant doing that or your Python automation?
0: My Python is. When the API, after the Python script starts the tunnel, it retrieves the URL and updates the DNS just right back to each other. Boop, boop,
1: gotcha.
0: Boop, boop.
1: Yep.
0: But then it delivers that back via the API to Home Assistant as well.
1: And then do you have to like set certain stuff in Home Assistant in terms of like fields to pick out of the response? Is there a standard protocol in terms of like, you know, reading like use this field to tell if it's up or down kind of thing?
0: Yeah, because it's just giving back really simple JSON like yes, right. Up, down, you know, status is active, inactive. That's basically it. That's all it is. It's so nice. But by that, I essentially get status monitoring. By looking at the button, I can tell if the tunnel's up or down. But then if I want, I can go into the button and I get an additional history of all the time the tunnel was used. And then what I did is I essentially start that Python API server with a systemd unit. So when the system boots, it's just running via systemd, that little Python listener.
1: And then that guy also is what like interfaces with ngrok's API, right? Which is sort of like, hey, toggle this tunnel on. And then as long as you have separately that little tunneling daemon running and available, it'll pick up on that automatically.
0: Yeah.
1: Cool.
0: And then it's using the Cloudflare API, which I had to go create an API key, obviously, for the different zones it needed to manage and whatnot. And it's using that to do all the DNS and redirect on my subdomain that always remains the same. So I always just go to the same URL, and I always have a vanity URL for it. I never have to worry about any of it. And then when we're done, I just pull up the Home Assistant app on my phone, tap the button on the media card, on the media dashboard, and it takes about 10, 15 seconds, and then the tunnel closes. And that's it. And I had you boys try it this morning, and I just told you what URL to go to, and you do get an ngrok screen. But I'm curious to see what your impressions were. I'll start with you, Brantley, since you were probably on the most remote sketch connection out of the two. Well, it's just what it is.
2: Yeah, I have to say it just felt like the native experience, aside from that ngrok screen that you get to say, I trust the person who sent me this weird, crazy link, which I'm not sure I should have answered that, but... Then I just got the, you know, usual Jellyfin interface and stole your credentials, and it seemed to work perfectly fine. There was a little bit of buffering on my end, but I think we figured out that that's because it was your box was doing a little bit of transcoding to send it my way, not because necessarily of bad connections, but just because of hardware. Was that your assessment as well?
0: Yeah, just that Spaceballs was 4K UHD.
2: That was the only thing to test with. Right. Yeah, I couldn't find anything else. Yeah.
0: No, of course not. No. I don't know. So, Wes, I know it's not the most performant solution, but if you took out that ngrok prompt screen, which I think would go away if I paid for it, it feels like a pretty seamless solution. Like, you wouldn't even know. You just go into any web browser and Jellyfin just comes right up.
1: Yeah. One thing I wasn't sure that I didn't check when I was looking at it was, are you doing like a Cloudflare proxy to apply a correct cert name like on that level, or does ngrok get that right?
0: Yeah.
1: Or maybe ngrok. Jellyfin just doesn't care?
0: No, Jellyfin cares.
1: But do you tell them? Because then you're adding your own, like, wrapping layer, right?
0: I wonder if maybe it is. It is probably also solved it must have been solved at the Cloudflare level. It's just, I don't recall going through that process.
1: But in any case, like, at least doing it in the browser, I didn't do, like, a complicated app or
0: you don't have to, like,
1: test,
0: do, like, a fake
1: search. Just fine, yeah.
0: Yeah. Yeah.
1: And it is interesting. You mentioned possible limitations with bandwidth. Again, you're using a free plan from a thing, so there's risks with that. And...
0: Yes.
1: I think, as far as I knew, I've never used them extensively, but I think ngrok started from like doing making it easy to expose staging, developer and stuff, right? I'm working on something developing over here and I want to do a demo and share that. So
0: So here's my API on my private box is really, and you're right. And I do think if you were going for raw performance, Cloudflare is probably better because their network's a little more robust. And additionally, they don't have that 1 gigabyte limit on the free plan. So there's that. However, I really like ngrok, so I'm not necessarily inclined to change it.
1: Well, and as you saw, right, like it was the UX was good. It was well supported out there. There's a lot of examples. There's API integrations for it and all that. So there's a lot of benefits too.
0: The cool thing is because I kept the configuration and Home Assistant itself to something really basic, it's 4 or 5 lines of YAML. I can change out ngrok and Cloudflare and keep the Home Assistant part working because I just keep the API endpoints the same. If it's ngrok or Cloudflare, and then I don't have to readjust anything in Home Assistant, and it keeps working. I tested this. I swapped out to Cloudflare tunnels temporarily, and just kept the API URL endpoints the same, even though now it's not ngrok, and it works. So that flexibility I really love. In a sense, it's modular, right? The Jellyfin, the media server, it could be Plex, it could be Sync thing, it could be my documentation, it could be my Lublogger, it could be any app. And it can be any. It could be ngrok. It could be funnels. It could be tunnels. It could be any tunneling technology you want. And then with Home Assistant, that just stays agnostic as well. But they all really seamlessly work together. And I don't ever manually start this tunnel, even though I know the command to start the tunnel. I don't ever. I just bring it up on Home Assistant and start it. Like this morning when you guys wanted to try it, I was SSH into that box. I'd open up my tab and went over to Home Assistant and I started the tunnel that way.
1: Yeah, the button.
0: So it's,
1: like
0: it
1: you
0: works,
1: said, right, you get the dashboard, you get the metrics, you get the like state keeping, all that kind of stuff for free.
0: It's nice to solve this problem, but it's not the only way. And Wes, you played around with something called Jelly Swarm.
1: Yeah. You kind of touched on it earlier. Like you transition to Jellyfin and it does a lot that we love. But there's some kind of areas that it doesn't really compete with Plex in the same way or kind of offer the same functionality. And so I just took this as an opportunity to go look around and see what tooling folks were building and working on that might sort of fit. And so we'd been kind of curious around like proxies or ways to share servers before.
0: Mm-hmm.
1: So Jelly Swarm advertises itself as a reverse proxy that lets you combine multiple Jellyfin servers into one place. If you've got libraries spread across different locations or just want everything together, Jelly Swarm makes it easy to access all your media from a single interface.
0: Multiple servers in one interface.
1: I haven't done that
0: remotely.
1: Yeah, I've only just got it set up. But yeah, so you can proxy one server or proxy multiple servers.
2: Oh, I could see us using this for different, purposes.
0: Yeah, unified library access, browse media from multiple Jellyfin servers in one place, play content straight from the original server.
1: Yeah, do you want to try it?
0: Yeah, I want to try it. You got it up? You got it up right now? Is it working?
2: I bet you it's running off his laptop right now.
1: Yeah, it is. So don't go crazy.
0: I see it.
1: Don't go crazy.
0: Great. All right. I'm going to just use the traditional login. Go ahead and remember. Oh, no. Is that not the traditional login? Oh, is it Chris F?
2: No space in the password, too.
0: No, of course not. We don't do spaces. We're not here for stinking spaces. There we go. I'm in. Boy, it's fast, Wes. That's on your laptop?
1: Yeah. And then you should, if you can mute the tab or something. I don't know if you want to try it to see if the video will load.
0: It's spinning and loaded. Boom. Right into Deep Space Nine.
1: Yeah. All right. So that's
0: Season 2, Episode 13.
1: Armageddon game.
2: Wes Sneaky had me test this last night without your knowledge, Chris, because he knew he was working on a competing solution, and I think he wanted to win.
0: Yeah.
2: I gotta say, between the two, Wes is a little smoother. There's no like, yes, I need to trust this crazy human URL, and also it loaded pretty quick. But the coolest feature I saw was user mapping. Wes, you want to ride us through that?
0: Oh,
1: yeah. Actually, Chris, if you pull that URL back up, if you add /UI to it,
0: okay,
1: I think it'll take you to the management interface.
0: Oh, yes, it does. The Jelly Swarm admin interface.
1: And then same password, but use Wes as the username there.
0: I do love our security practices. Okay. Is it Wes P or is it just Wes?
1: No, just W-E-S it should be. Oh, no, it's admin. Sorry, it's admin.
0: Now we know what Wes's password is. All right, now we are in. I see. So I have one server listed. Yeah.
1: Yeah, so this is Jelly Swarm. It's a Rust-based app. It's got like a, just a little minimal web server that it hosts, as well as being a proxy that shows its own full Jellyfin UI. And so you, it's pretty simple right now, really early days for the project, I think. But yeah, you've got servers you can configure, users, and then some basic settings. So the first thing you do, of course, is, well, what are you proxying? And so this is where it's being proxied over a mesh network back to my laptop. But you can see here where you could add multiple ones. They have a priority field, which I haven't played with.
0: How are you getting this public to the internet?
1: For this demo, this is just running on a, the proxy is running on a VPS.
0: A VPS. I see.
1: And then talking over the mesh network back to my server at home.
0: That is a very nice solution. So you have a VPS that's got a mesh network interface, and then it can proxy these. And it works really well. And it's like three fields to add a new Jellyfin server to this, as long as it can access it.
1: And then if you go to the users tab, you'll see one thing that's interesting is like it does a layer of mapping. So it has its own directory of users, and then you choose how to map those onto the credentials to the actual Jellyfin servers that it's being proxied to. So like I was able to map both of your guys's fake proxy accounts onto the one Wes account that I have on my actual Jellyfin server.
0: Yeah.
1: And you could do it other ways too, right? But like that gives you a lot of flexibility, I think.
0: Wow. That's great. This is really, really cool. Huh.
1: Now, one downside I saw in this early version, I don't know if they're going to try to fix that or what. One part I did have to still set up like a full forward to my Jellyfin instance because everything worked in terms of being fully proxied through Jelly Swarm, except when I would try to play the media. And it looked like for that, it was still ultimately getting served a link to the backing Jellyfin server. So if you knew if you were watching the network traffic, you could go figure out where the backing server is that's being proxied from that same VPS, but you don't have an account for it because you have credentials that are only valid for the proxy. And I think eventually, it could be that this is able to proxy the media too. I don't know what the full plans are there. So there are some caveats, but I was impressed, honestly, with how well it worked. I was able to test it with doing a Chromecast here at the house. That was totally fine. And it works just fine with the Android Jellyfin app too.
0: Well, I see it's still actively updated. It's kind of a new project, but it's under active development. Last 4 days ago, things were created and last week, a bunch of stuff. And it's GPL 2.0. It is Jelly Swarm. Bring all your Jellyfin servers together. I think this is the route I'm actually going to go for Jellyfin. Because then we could also, over time, we could add each other's servers, which sounds like a lot of fun. And then this tunnel thing I've come up with seems useful for other types of self-hosted services that I want to temporarily make available. I like Jelly Swarm a lot. So it's LukeAs22 on GitHub. And we'll put a link to this in the show notes.
1: I did also see just a quick smattering of other things that maybe were worth checking out.
0: Yeah, yeah.
1: Sadly, it has not been updated yet for the latest. Like Jellyfin just had that big new release with the database upgrade and all that. So 10.11. This doesn't support it, but there is a flake out there called Declarative Jellyfin.
0: Oh, this is up your alley.
1: Yes, right? So basically you can define all your Jellyfin stuff in your NixOS setup. So once that's updated for the new 10.11 version, I think that's going to be killer, especially if you wanted to quickly, automate standing these kind of things up, or you just wanted to have a more maintainable Jellyfin.
0: You found some good ones. You got a couple of other good ones in here, Wes.
1: So check out Jellyhub. It's a web app that allows you to fetch media from all of your Jellyfin servers and regroup it into one place. So there's one place to search for specific media and tells you on which server the desired media is located. So you could kind of see some combo of like Jelly Swarm and Jellyhub. Maybe that starts to get you a little more to like the Plex.
0: Oh my gosh, this is this is so great for me because I have a couple of disparate smaller Jellyfin servers, and then ideally,
1: of course,
0: right, subfins, and then you'd have like a central fin at the server, right, the main fin, and it's also GPL3 Jellyhub. Wow.
1: I also found Jellyman and Jelly Roller, which are both like a set of scripts and or CLI utilities meant to like help manage your Jellyfin. So if you do start automating and rolling things out, you can check those out. And the docs were entirely in Chinese, so I did my best to translate it. But MB to local player, which is something I've wanted before, because one of the great things about Jellyfin, right, is it makes it super easy to just download or to get direct stream access to the media without having to fuss with its UI or anything.
0: Yeah.
1: Well, MB to local player basically automates doing that, but with hooks to like go back and try to sync your watched status, which is what you lose if you take things out of the whole system.
0: Oh, that's brilliant.
1: So imagine just like using MPV to watch your video locally while you're working at your desk and then still have that data in the system.
0: Wow. Nice finds. Very nice. We'll have links to all of that in the show notes, of course. Also, would love to hear your crazy network tunneling solutions and security solutions for my setup. Like, you know, maybe if I keep using this, I should build in some security. So boost in and let us know. It's a great way to support the show and share the knowledge. 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That's the number 1Password, and it's all lowercase unplugged right there. You just go there and learn more, because this is something that would have changed the game for me when I was in IT. 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
2: Well, we've got a nice round of boosts here, and it all starts with the dude who's abiding. 87,654 sats.
3: Hey, Rich Lobster! Coming in hot with the boost!
2: Thank you very much. It says, greetings to all, long time no boost. I'm left behind, currently in the middle of episode 639 and slowly crawling my way to the most recent one. Chris, not sure you decided on a home assistant machine, but I have the Blue, and it's been rock solid for 4 years?
0: Yeah.
1: Wow.
2: It's an Odroid N2 Plus, which on paper it sits at 2.2 watts idle and 6 watts at full load. I have it connected via PoE, and I can see it sips 2.32 watts right now. As for Zigbee, I have an Ethernet adapter. Not sure you can go that route, though.
0: Yeah, and also he says, do you still use Plex? Yes, because of the remote streaming. Well, so far. But check out Watch State, which will sync them. A tool primarily to sync your back ends, user play state, which is really the thing that's really the big deal.
1: Yeah, and traps a lot of people where they are.
0: Plex, Jellyfin, and Embe. Embe. How about that? Yep. And they hit their version 1.0 stable release on October 29th. There's another great tip. That's a good one. I didn't know about that. There's no reason not to have your watch state synced.
1: Yeah, you've been manually like syncing it yourself, watching the episode twice, the whole thing.
0: Like an animal. Yeah, I just watch them again. I don't know. By the way, just a quick aside, the Home Assistant Blue is what runs the studio's Home Assistant automation. And it has been very solid. It's not crazy powerful, but the needs here are not as much. So, so I will say, I don't know if they sell it anymore, but I will say it has been a very solid machine. Been very grateful for the Blue, and I bought it as soon as they announced it. I'll tell you that much. Marcel's here with a row of McDucks. How about that?
5: This old duck still got it.
0: 22,222 sats.
5: Quacka waka, it's a treasure. Yippee!
0: That was way too cheap of a baller boost, so I have some more sats. Thanks for taking a look at my setup last week after the show and the post show. You had a refreshingly balanced take. Still not sure what I'll do. I'm really reluctant to run it in a VM so far. I've needed that software again. Oh, yeah.
1: Right. At the end of the last episode, we took a look at STM32 Cube Programmer, which was proving quite difficult to run on Nix.
0: Indeed. Let us know. Keep us posted. VM could be all right. Maybe a container. I don't know.
1: Our pal and buddy Jeff comes in with 14,000 sats. Simple request this time. I want to hear that live pew sound. Yeah, that hits.
0: Thank you, PJ. Appreciate that.
2: Well, Distro Stew came in with 11,101 sats.
6: I like you. You're a hot ticket.
2: Santa Rove Sticks. Thanks for roasting my configs. I use Git a little differently, though. Sync thing is my source of truth. My desktop is kind of the command center, so I mostly edit the configs from my other headless servers there. Then, in a server terminal, I just have it run the rebuild switch since the configs instantly sync. Every month or so, I'll actually commit to Git, but this is mostly just for sharing. I generally think Git is too much overhead. I don't want to think about commits, merges, or reverts just to update a package on a system.
0: Uh-oh. Fighting words, Wes. Fighting words.
1: No, actually, I was going to say, I love this. Thank you for sharing, Distro Stew. This is, I love that we have the kind of audience that takes the tools and uses them however they want, right? Like, yeah, sure. Totally great for this.
0: Uh-huh. But when I do it that way.
1: When you want, and you can combine the two in a variety of useful ways.
0: It's fine for them, just not for me. I see.
1: Well, hey, you know, I gotta be the Chris Config bar racer. Distro's got lots going on already. Distro's got a great config.
0: All right. Thank you, Distro Stew. A dude trying stuff comes in with a row of ducks. That's 2,222 sats. Well, I love the idea of the home lab holidays. I'm currently trying to get everything into IAC and pivoting my home lab to Bootsy. Interesting.
1: That's awesome.
0: Side note, how many sats to add that bit of Chris saying, IDK how the world works to the soundboard? I find that too relatable. Well, Somebody's got to track it down. Did I say that? Because that does feel...
1: Yeah, if you've got a flak file right. for us, I mean...
0: Send us a flak.
1: I can bribe this Hamburg guy.
0: Yeah, Wes does have connections. Thank you, dude. Trying stuff. Appreciate that boast.
1: Retro Gear comes in with 8,555 sats.
7: They're real and they're spectacular.
1: Gents, check out GitHub, SalmonNet. It's a project under that org, Proxmox-NixOS, because it actually works pretty well. I'm running a few VMs on there that can't be done with modules or Docker containers. Cheers. Oh, and on Soundbites, have any of you seen Spies Like Us with Chevy Chase and Dan Aykroyd from 1985? Full of absolute crackers. Check it out.
0: I do know the movie. I have not seen it. I think there's going to be...
1: Could put it on your shared jellyfin for us. And then
0: right? Sit down, and I just need to sit down with the clip machine and just watch the movie, it sounds like. That's pretty great. Thank you, Retro Gear. Good to hear from you.
1: Yeah, I mean, I have not yet dared to try Proxmox NixOS, but if I was going to go Proxmox, obviously that's how I'd want to do it. And so having an experience report is super useful.
0: Okay, all right. This is Proxmox NixOS.
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8: Turd Ferguson!
2: For the home lab holidays, consider a category of systems that do the most with the least.
0: Oh, yeah. I definitely think you don't have to have a crackin' crazy home lab to enter the contest. You know, it could be a laptop or a Pi. It could, you know, it's sort of a little bit about what you're getting done with it, too. Now, of course, we'd love to see the crazy cool setups, right? But, I mean, you know, sometimes your home lab's a tiny computer in a drawer. Still send it in.
2: Crazy cool doesn't preclude the eccentric. I'm open to that.
1: No, I think it, in fact, should encourage the eccentric. That's how I'll be scoring, personally.
0: Thank you, Turd. Appreciate that. Chloroflor is here with 8,123 sats.
9: Well, I'll be dipped.
0: How about that? I don't know, Brent. I think there might be a message in there.
2: Oh, I'm in.
0: Best secret port boost.
2: Oh.
0: Ooh, I think he's giving me a message there. You know what I mean?
1: Like, hey, I know that port.
0: Because that's the 8123, the Home Assistant?
1: Yeah. The Home Assistant port.
0: I think it's the Home Assistant port, isn't it? Let me double check. I got it right here. 8123, yeah. I got it in a tab. All right, thank you everybody who boosted in, including those of you who streamed them sats as you listened. In fact, 28 of you collectively helped to stack 53,513 of them Satoshis. When you bring it all together, we got 221,137 sats. That's a pretty cool number. 221137. We really appreciate it. 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It means a lot to us. 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

0: let's keep it on topic this week. We've been talking a lot about media servers, so let's just wrap it up with a pick. It's right on point. It's called SubGen, and it auto-generates subtitles, SubGen, for your media, be it Jellyfin, Plex, XNBC. I don't know what you're using these days with your Xboxes and your media centers, but it'll do it. It'll generate subtitles and create a .srt subtitle for any media file that you add. And it can be then, you know, read by your, assuming you got something that understands SRT files. It's pretty nice. You found this, Wes, and of course it's a Python app. It's been a minute.
1: I'm assuming the way to use this is to process all your media files ahead of time or trigger it if you're getting some new stuff. But I'm assuming with some of the Whisper models being so efficient, you can also use this in real time if you had the right pipeline.
0: Yeah.
2: Ooh, I think stretch goal. I like it.
0: I think you could. I think you could. Again, can we all just get on board with buffering? Like, start your movie. And I'm not... Now, for your LAN, you shouldn't have to. But when it comes to content or anything that's getting auto-generated or internet streaming, can we just buffer a little bit? Let me buffer. So many media apps kill this.
2: Why am I paying for this RAM if you're not going to fill it with precached video?
0: A lot of the media services used to buffer more, and now they buffer less.
1: You know, I think
2: we bring back that Flash YouTube player because it would buffer.
0: Bring back buffering.
1: I feel like if you just played an ad before you got your Jellyfin media playing, then you could do the buffering during the ad time. Have you considered this?
0: That would be really, really cool. Mm.
2: We need a Jellyfin plugin that adds our own dynamic ads into it.
0: Yeah. Yeah. So there is, speaking of Jellyfin though, Wes, there is some Jellyfin like integration you can kind of do with the Jellyfin webhooks plugin.
2: Yeah, I'm impressed with this thing just because it is like you can use it in Bazaar or Plex or MB, but with Jellyfin, you pretty much just use the webhooks plugin, which is standard. I think that's just to like be able to communicate. Like when you add new media, Jellyfin finds stuff, it can go ping SubGen. And then as long as SubGen has like the same mounts for the file, so it has the same paths that Jellyfin shares, then it can go off and generate the SRTs. And like, you know, obviously these software, like there's robust support for subtitles, especially if you're getting them from sources or standard media items that have those out on the internet, or if you're doing PinchFlat and your YouTube sucking in software like does that for you. But if you're like me and you frequently go crazy and stand up wild Jellyfin servers, you might not have signed in to open subtitles. You might not have copied everything. You know, like you might have a subtitle method of last resort or for random MP4 files you want to stick there. It just seems great.
0: Very often. And, you know, like one of my kids, they just prefer to watch the movies with the subtitles and not all of it has it. So it's really nice to have this as an option. It's MIT licensed, 98.8% all Snake. And you can find a link to SubGen in the show notes. Now, Wes, if we said something that somebody wanted to go back and find, or if they wanted to replay a segment, we probably have resources they could take advantage of, right?
2: Yeah, they just run SubGen on our file. Actually, we do that already. So you just you go check out the RSS feed with a podcasting 2.0 capable client, which is the easiest way to do it. And we got chapters baked right in into the MP3, but also in a JSON file we keep in the cloud. So you get the latest and greatest chapters. But you can also get an SRT or VTT file of your very own and follow along with a transcript.
0: And it's probably worth mentioning, guys, this is going to be our last few episodes of the year. We're coming in. We have a few things planned still. It's not like we're wrapping up yet. But as far as it gets to like episode planning for us, we are now planning our last few episodes, which means we only have a few more live streams of this year. And as we get into mid-December, some of them are going to be double live stream recording episodes. We will have the Holiday Home Labs coming up. It'll happen faster than you think. So if you get a little time when you're around on a Sunday, join us over at jblive.tv. We do the show at 10 a.m. Pacific, 1 p.m. Eastern, but you can have the robot converted to your local time at jupiterbroadcasting.com/calendar. It is a special live vibe thing. It's unique in the world of podcasts. And it's not something we brag about or talk about a lot, but do you know any other podcast in the world that has an open mumble room that anybody with a working mic and headphones can join and share their opinion? Now, people don't abuse it, obviously, but it's available. If they tag me in the chat room, they have something they want to say, they can talk. And that is open to all types of people. Now, of course, if you abuse it, you probably get kicked out. But it's a really unique aspect to the show. And then you combine that with the live people that are watching and giving us feedback and helping title it in real time. And then the members that finance it and the boosters who give value to each individual episode. It is a very unique thing we are doing. And then to have been going for so many years, right? I mean, we're breathing down on 700 episodes of doing our absolute best every single Sunday to give you the best Linux coverage. And our only bias and motivation is to give the best coverage to our number one customer. And the number one customer is always and has been our audience. And I just think when you combine the Mumble Room, the way the show is supported,

quick, and I might not get a chance to remind you again. And it is something very unique, and it will not last forever, and it is here right now. And it's something very special in media, in my opinion. Of course, I'm a little biased on the topic. So go check out the show notes for more info for what we talked about today. 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Thank you so much for joining us on this week's episode of Your Unplugged Program. And we'll see you right back here next Tuesday, as in Sunday.

0: There are currency devaluations taking place that people are not talking about. The Nigerian naira is down 50-60% in the last 9 months. Egypt just devalued by 40%. Argentina continuing to devalue. I think this is a flight to safety, believe it or not, taking place. A hedge against devaluation, a hedge against a loss of purchasing power and wealth. That's very important. And we saw this even here last year in the United States. Regional banks imploded. Right. Bitcoin went up 40%. Bitcoin does not have counterparty risk. I think, and we're putting out a piece right. in the next few weeks, which is, this is both, get this, a risk on asset. And so you talk about right. the NASDAQ.
1: The risk on.
0: But it is risk off. I remember we got in at $250 when Greece was threatening to leave right. the euro, right?
1: But is that folks that are speculating about currency, or is that folks in Nigeria and in Greece and other places saying, I got to get my money out of this currency and move it themselves? Do you see what I'm saying?
0: Oh, yes. I think this is an insurance policy against rogue regimes or against just horrible fiscal and monetary policies.

0: Welcome into episode 5 of This Week in Bitcoin. I've been dodging April Fool's news like Junior dodging a shoe during a presser. I think you'd be pretty impressed with my agility. I think the Bitcoin community's been pretty heads down this week. Maybe the price action's been a little boring, I don't know. But there just hasn't been a lot going on while the price sort of consolidates before the big event. At least in our local neck of the woods, there are some great project updates, though, that I want you to know about. Some big things are happening behind the scenes. And then on the wider market, we seem to be in a period of market narrative fluctuation, if you will. I mean, this happens at least once a quarter, sometimes even faster. And these days, I mean, this is wild to say, but these days, these different narratives do seem to have a short-term impact on Bitcoin's price action. And more than ever, the traditional market is obsessed with one man's every single word.
1: But let me get right to Steve Liesman now, because we do have those breaking headlines from Fed Chair Powell. He is speaking at Stanford University. And what is he saying, Steve?
2: He says if the economy evolves as expected, it will be appropriate to lower rates at some point this year. But the Fed chair, speaking at the Stanford Graduate School of Business, says it will not be appropriate to lower the policy rate without greater confidence inflation is coming down. He cites the Fed policy statement in making that comment. He said the Fed has time to let incoming data guide its decisions. And the policy rate, though, is likely at its peak. That's the good news. Inflation, he says, has come down.

0: down significantly, but it is still running above the Fed's 2% target. The job of sustainably returning it to target, quote, is not yet done.
1: Will he? Won't he? So there's a couple of things that are interesting, right? Jay Powell, he goes and sits down, and every word he says is then immediately broadcast on national television. And they try to parse and read the tea leaves there. But I guess there's two takeaways. Number one, this is probably the highest we're going to see rates go. Number two, rate cuts are still on the table, but now it's being pushed out. And perhaps we'll see less rate cuts because, gosh darn it, that inflation, it turns out to be sticky and trickier than we expected. I have some good news I want you to know about. The Satoshi Action Fund has stacked another win. Now, if you're not familiar with them, they describe themselves as a Bitcoin advocacy organization. I think they really got started enrolling in 2022. I might have that wrong, but that's what my pre-show research showed. And they say they're, quote, changing the narrative on Bitcoin. And actually, I think they're not messing around. But before I get to their big win this week, here's Dennis Porter presenting at the Texas Miner Summit a couple of years ago when things were just kicking off.
2: This is why Satoshi Action Fund was created, to go on the offensive for Bitcoin miners by first through phase one, educating policymakers. We want to get in front of state lawmakers and help them to understand the value of attracting this nascent tech infrastructure to their state. And then number two, we'll be lobbying for effective policy. So all the great things that you see here in the great state of Texas and all the work that Lee Bratcher is doing with the TBC to make it even better, we want to expand that. We want to expand Texas policy across the entire country so that other states can partake in programs like the Demand Response Incentive Program, so that we can create tax breaks for miners. Because this industry brings jobs, it brings investment, it brings innovation to states all across the country and has the potential to do that. And we want policymakers to understand that story. We also want them to understand the positive story around energy and the fact that Bitcoin mining helps on both sides. It's pro-energy. And if you like renewables, it helps to soak up all that excess load, right?
1: Yep. And it makes it then profitable for everybody involved. And they have and had a three-phase plan.
2: Phase one, we'll be educating policymakers through our personal connections. As Mandy stated, you know, she's worked in and out of policy in DC and on the state level for over a decade. The rest of our team have a combined amount of time of over 30 years of working in the political arena. So we'll also be doing conferences, attending conferences like this to talk to miners, to let them know about the organization is important so you can get involved. But we'll also be going to state policymaker conferences. There's one just next month called ALEC, and there's one later in September called the State Policy Network. And we can go there and directly educate lawmakers on the impact that this nascent tech infrastructure can have in their state. We'll also be doing live Zoom courses, you know, just mass educate. The premise is this is like, if you get 100 state policymakers who are listening to you, maybe 50 of them will actually agree with you. Maybe 25 of them will actually make an effort. Maybe 5 of those will be serious. And maybe 2 of them will actually go forward and do something. So if 2 states in this country become a lot more like Texas and a lot less like New York, I think that's a positive thing that can happen here in the USA.
1: Of course, New York has famously been pretty anti-Bitcoin from a policy standpoint. So how'd they do? That was from a couple of years ago. Well, they've been stacking some wins at the state level. They have an agenda that is to use the United States' states' rights system to essentially create beachheads so that if the federal government were to ever take any kind of dramatic action against, say, Bitcoin mining, they've created these beachheads in various states. And Louisiana has passed a groundbreaking bill through their House, 103-0, to protect the fundamental Bitcoin rights for mining, for access to Bitcoin, buying Bitcoin, storing Bitcoin. Now, it needs approval by the Senate, and that has to be signed by the governor. Those are the next crucial steps. And the Satoshi Action Fund does take donations to help with this work. SatoshiAction.io. I'll put a link in the show notes. You can also follow Dennis Porter on Twitter if you do Weapon X. He'll often tweet about this. They're doing good work over there. I mean, I've followed for a while now, and I can say that this is one of many wins. So it's really good to see, and I think Dennis has been a force for positive change in the United States. Not everyone has been, though. I call it the pomp problem, and I'm asking you, what do we do as a community about the influenzas? So here's my question. Do you think it matters who represents Bitcoin in the wider media? Then, of course, think about this, too, from who the wider media is appealing to as well. Traditional media is trying and struggling to explain Bitcoin to their viewers. And so they need people who are good communicators because their audience really doesn't get it. And so this is where I think Anthony Pompliano, or known as Pomp, really comes in as sort of the quintessential example of what does the community do about these types of individuals and what specifically should the show do.
3: All right, that locomotive continues, folks. Bitcoin ETFs trading $111 billion last month, triple what they did in January and February. With us now, Pomp Investment Investor Anthony Pompliano.
1: As you can tell by this swishes, we are on mainstream media again. And this is Fox Business, their midday show when people are watching and they have it on in the background or they have lunch going on. The financial wonks love these channels, and they bring on Pomp to explain questions that are typical of their viewers, that they maybe have heard from their viewers, or they, you know, they understand their audience.
3: You know, Pomp, this is the kind of thing you talked about, right? I mean, the demand has been absolutely through the roof. Here's the interesting thing, though. Because it went, I guess, what was the high recently? 75, 72, something like
4: 72,
3: that?
4: 72,000.
3: 72,000. It's pulled back to 65,000. A narrative they're out there now saying, see, gold is up and Bitcoin is down. It's not a store of value. What do you say to folks who are saying maybe it's got some investment opportunities, trading opportunities, but it still hasn't proven itself as a store of value?
1: Now, Bitcoiners hear this and they roll their eyes, but I have probably heard this and seen this come up a dozen times, if not more. This week alone, it is actually a question that is being asked, and we need somebody who can attack it in a way that is understandable by Bitcoiners and understandable by noobs. That's where Pomp comes in.
4: Well, when you want to store value, usually what you're talking about is not storing value from yesterday to today. What you're trying to store value is from today for 5, 10, 15, 20 years, right? And so when I think of Bitcoin, I think about, can I actually preserve my economic value for my kids or my grandchildren? And right now, Bitcoin, I think, is probably the best place that you're going to be able to do that. Now, if we go and we look at what people have been historically using as a store of value, there's gold and there's dollars. Gold is up. It's near an all-time high. But we're talking about now it hits an all-time high because it goes up $10, $20, $30, right? These moves aren't meaningful to people who buy gold right here and see a $30, $40, $50 increase in the price. Now, the dollar is down in purchasing power terms,
3: right?
4: 25% since 2020. So you've lost 25% of your purchasing power in 4 years. Bitcoin during that same time period is up 800%. And so what I think people are starting to realize is, wait a minute, if I store some or a large portion of my wealth in Bitcoin, everything around me gets cheaper over time rather than more expensive. And that's what you want out of a store of value.
1: Clear, concise, well-spoken. But with the good also comes the bad with the influenzas.
5: So what are
6: BlockFi, so rocket ship, get on board.
5: So why does BlockFi need this much money, first of all? What are they going to do?
6: Growing, over 500 employees now around the world.
1: If you don't remember, or you weren't around, or couldn't care, BlockFi crashed a few days after FTX's collapse. On November 28th, 2022, they filed for Chapter 11 bankruptcy protection. They had more than 100,000 creditors, according to their filings, and BlockFi had around $227 million in uninsured funds in the bank. In October of 2023, BlockFi emerged from Chapter 11 bankruptcy and announced they're going to try to figure things out, going to try to repay some people. But it sounds like some of that, or maybe the majority of that, depends on how much they can recoup from the FTX payout, which is yet to happen. So depending on that, they may repay some of their customers.
6: 225,000 users, over $15 billion in assets on the platform, $50 million a month. A month, $50 million a month in revenue. Let's roll. Zach, Flory, the rest of the BlockFi team are absolutely killing it. They built an amazing business, obviously. And anytime you can get a who's who at the table of all these investors, something's going right. So I am bullish, bullish, bullish.
1: But maybe he's learned its lesson. I mean, a lot of people accidentally mess around with the altcoins before they figure out the Bitcoin is the only true crypto.
3: Okay, it still may be volatile, right? In the last 11 years, number one asset 8 times, the worst 3 times.
4: Yes.
3: So buckle up, boys and girls, but you want to be there?
4: So if you go back over 10 years now, Bitcoin's compound annual growth rate for a decade is 60% or higher. And so when you look at that, you say to yourself, okay, obviously it is going up in price. But the question is, if you're building a portfolio, the average investor is not going to go put 100% of their portfolio in one asset like Bitcoin.
7: Right.
4: Instead, what they want to do, as we've seen through various portfolio constructions, et cetera, is you want to take a couple non-correlated assets, put them together, and then have a portfolio that should do well over time. Bitcoin tends to be very low correlation or no correlation to traditional assets. It goes up a lot. It is volatile along the way. And so the key thing with Bitcoin is if you think that you're going to speculate or you're going to gamble or you're going to trade this thing, you probably aren't going to do so hot. Right. But if you can simply learn to just buy an asset, hold it for the long term, Bitcoin's been very good to those investors, and I think that it'll continue to do that moving forward.
1: All right. Boost in and tell me your thoughts. Is there an appropriate statute of limitations for somebody like this? And in your mind, does good behavior after the fact earn them early forgiveness? I genuinely would like to know, because I'm going to factor it into how much we do or don't hear from these types of individuals in the show. And while we're talking about mysterious individuals, there is Mr. 100 out there. Now, when this show launched, we speculated, could it be Jeff Bezos? I mean, it's possible. It's possible it could have been Jeff Bezos, but it seemed, you know, more and more unlikely as time went on. Well, this Mr. 100 has bought an unbelievable amount of Bitcoin in just the last few days. In fact, 2,566 in the last 5 days, and they seem to be buying every single dip. We now have somebody who's in the top 100 in just a matter of weeks out there buying and stacking Bitcoin like crazy. We don't know who it is, but people are starting to speculate it is a rumor. We don't really know, but it's a rumor that it's a nation state. All right, coming up, your boost, some big project updates, and the clip of the week. But first, thank you to Podhome.fm, sponsor of this here episode. 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
1: 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And Eric, a.k.a. Our Podcast, is coming in as our baller booster this week with 120,000 sats. Thank you very much, sir. Appreciate that. Coming in from Podverse, he writes, "Hey, Chris, thank you so much for creating This Week in Bitcoin. The show strikes the balance between news and practical resource and updates. I was hoping to get your advice from the from the Bitcoin Dad podcast to get Excalibur up and running for my wallet under my control. I prefer the release dates of the show on Thursday or Friday so I can listen during my weekend time. I'm also now using Podhome to host my podcast thanks to your recommendation." Very nice. Thank you very much. Listener Jeff comes in with 27,222 sats. That's a McDuck plus a 5,000.
9: This old duck still got it.
1: Says, "Let's get this show to the top of the charts." Thank you, Jeff. Appreciate that. He says, "Also, I like the song. Thank you very much. Boost for the artist." Ah, that 5,000 went to the artist. Well, that's really great. Thank you. Support that. Support that value for value music, I say. Oppie1984 came in with 4,000 sats and just says, "Support Boost."
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1: No Second Best is back with 15,222 sats.
11: There is no second best.
1: High Signal confirmed. The last clip was so good, I'm buying that guy's book. Yeah, I found the whole interview on YouTube. You can search it and see it. Nullifier came in with 5,000 sats. "These have been great, Chris. Keep it up." Pew, pew, pew. Well, thank you, Nullifier. I appreciate it. And Adam Curry, the Podfather, comes in with 10,000 sats.
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1: Hello, Podfather. Coming in a day early. The perfect listen after no agenda. Yeah, nice. That's a good little combo. Wind down with a little This Week in Bitcoin. Thank you, Podfather. Appreciate the value. Bob B comes in with 5,000 sats.
13: "I hoard that which your kind..."
1: Loving covers. The pod. As for the release day, the number... the numbers might be commute related. Any day is fine with me since I rarely do those anymore. Lucky you, sir. Lucky you. That's got to be nice. I work for myself, but yet still manage to give myself a little bit of a commute. It's not bad, though. It's 20 minutes unless there's bad traffic. But in my neck of the woods, we have this thing called Tulip Festival, where all the normies drive up from Seattle into my neck of the woods to look at flowers and take selfies. And so then I have a triple the commute during spring. It's horrible, I know. Poor me. Eric Nord comes in with 10,000 sats.
7: It's over 9,000!
1: 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Tell me you're a long-timer without telling me you're a long-timer, Eric. Thank you for the boost. Todd from Northern Virginia comes in with 7,777 sats.
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1: 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I'd estimate that 50% of podcasts I subscribe to release on Fridays. It's a very crowded day. Yeah, and so is Sunday. And as an OG who's been publishing, you know, okay. I know the Podfather probably beats me. I know other people have been publishing on Sunday for a long time. But I've been publishing on Sunday for like 16, 17 years. So almost, right? I mean, a while. So and yet, now I look at my podcast catcher in the morning on a Monday. And there's like 5 or 6 or 7 shows, and Linux Unplugged, which came out Sunday night, is like off the screen now. Maybe I just have too many podcasts. Maybe that's actually the problem. Thank you, Todd. Appreciate the boost. PC Null Reference comes in with 2,000 sats. Right? Did I get that right? I think I did.
10: Boost.
1: A little pew-pew for you. I was wondering if you will also randomly or by extras do side shows and dig deeper into Bitcoin, Lightning, and the latest developments as a more technical level for beginners. Ah, so like technical deep dives. I don't have plans at the moment, but I would be willing to consider it, especially when it relates to things around podcasting 2.0 to help people figure it out. That's a good question. I'll think more about it. Also, in the resources section of this show, I'll also consider putting more learning resources in there, videos and things like that. So that's perhaps a place to start. Adversary 17 comes in with 2,048 sats. Great episode, he says. And I think that is our Deliminator right there. That's above the 2,000 sat cutoff for the on-the-air reading, just for time. But thank you, everybody who does boost in. I see Chad boosted in and Gene being boosted in and Hypersensitive and Ace boosted in. We had 16 total boosters stacked 212,915 sats.
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1: 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You top them off with something like Strike or use RoboSats, anything on the Lightning Network, then you can boost in and send your message and support the show. Really appreciate everybody who took a little bit of time to do that this week. Let's get into the project updates this week because there's some big ones. Mutiny Wallet version 0.6.1 has a brand new home screen, a Nostr profile setup, Federation discovery for Fediment, and a new profile page that makes it really simple if you're just using it to like square up between friends or maybe family wallets. Really, really nice release from Mutiny Wallet this week. I'll have a link to that in the show notes. If you're a GrapheneOS, or perhaps maybe GrapheneOS as you call it, user, there has been a vulnerability that is getting actively exploited in the wild this week, and they have issued an update that fixes that. I just updated my GrapheneOS machine this morning, a little Pixel 7 Pro, not so little, and I just wanted to put that out there because I often recommend GrapheneOS as if you're going to use a mobile device to do some Bitcoin stuff. I think GrapheneOS is a great choice. It's probably my favorite mobile operating system. But it is based on Android, and so when there are issues out there, they're on top of it, and that update is out right now, and I encourage everybody to go get it. And then, I don't know if this is quite a project update, but it's noteworthy, that's for sure. Coinbase has thrown in the towel about building an internal Lightning system and has selected Lightspark for their Lightning services. Lightspark offers an SDK and APIs, and I'm sure lots of compliance. And Coinbase is going to use LightSpark's remote key signing implementation, allowing Coinbase to benefit from scalable and reliable node infrastructure without having to manage Lightning themselves. So they had a team internally at Coinbase looking at standing up their own Lightning infra, but they just couldn't get it done. And I think the bloke that was formerly in charge of implementing Lightning might be out. And he had said some really stupid stuff about Bitcoin during the time on Twitter. So it may be better that he's out. And then our last project update that I am super elated to see is BTC Pay Server has gotten a big, hearty donation from the Tether folks. Yeah, $100,000 grant to the BTC Pay Server folks. Their developers write, quote, "I'm thankful to Tether for recognizing BTC Pay Server's significance as a Bitcoin FOSS project and for its generous grant. This contribution greatly empowers us to concentrate on our mission, enabling anyone to accept Bitcoin, unhindered by geographic, political, or financial barriers." That's according to the Rockstar dev, a core contributor and a founding member of BTC Pay Server. I think that's good to see, I suppose. I remain somebody who's cautious about Tether. That's my only hesitation here, but it's absolutely great to see the BTC Pay Server get this $100,000 grant. It's one of the best projects out there in the Bitcoin self-hosting category. This next pick, I can only do it for so long. It's like I got to do it now or wait 4 more years. It's BitcoinHalvening.live, HLVING.live, BitcoinHalvening.live. It is a very simple countdown. It's not anything too dramatic. It's like an old classic flip clock, but it's kind of fun. And right now it says the reward date is as they or the reward drop date, as they put it, or a.k.a. the halvening, is April 20th, 2024 at 12:02 UTC. That's fascinating because when I was doing my pre-show research, it was about 10 minutes or so earlier than that. So since I, which has only been a couple hours ago, since I was starting prepping the show, it's moved forward a little bit. That's why you need a countdown clock, because it's really good. It's just going to be based on TikTok next block. As of right now, it's like 5:02 a.m. in the Pacific Northwest. You know what? I'll get up. I'm going to get up for the halvening. Should we live stream it? Is that stupid? I don't know. That might be stupid. Let me know. Send a boost. I feel like I want to celebrate it somehow. Never before has the community been so aware of the halvening. It's kind of exciting. I've always just been a loner here. All right, a final clip of the week. You know, during this time, there's just the funniest things that I'll catch. And like I said earlier in the show, it's really the mainstream media trying to get their heads around Bitcoin and how to explain it to their audience and answer a lot of the common criticisms. You'd think that these people would understand a little bit better, but perhaps they're just trying to speak for the people. I don't know. So they bring on Strike's Jack Mahler once again to CNBC's Power Lunch. I've played a clip from this once before, and Jack's really figured out the role that they want him to play. And they absolutely, when they book him, they want him to play a very specific role, and he nailed it this week.
8: For me to know that the crisis is over so I can see we're not there yet.
10: Kelly, I got luscious locks, but I'll toss the hood on for you. How are we?
1: So they start with some jokes about how he should be wearing a hoodie. So then he puts his hood on. Ha, ha, ha. So it starts, you know, real light and funny. We're all just friends.
10: That has blown up our financial system. A hell of a Monday, huh?
8: So do you think, okay, let me ask it to you this way, or put it to you this way. A banking crisis is deflationary. And so when I see Balaji and others saying Bitcoin's going to go to $1 million, it may go up, but that may be because of the Fed's response here. The 2010s were not hyperinflationary. There's no obvious reason why now would be hyperinflationary either.
10: Yeah, so Kelly, it's actually not that complicated, and I'm excited to try and convey that to America. There's a market term that's used here in Chicago a lot, is demand finds supply. What do I mean by that? If Ken Griffin is going to want to buy the most expensive condo in America, someone will build it for him. Someone will put a 200 first floor in Miami's tallest building. If silver's going to 1,000x, I will walk into my kitchen right now. I will melt all my silverware and I will sell it at market. If gold is going to rally, Elon Musk will find more on Mars. This is a super important point. Bitcoin is the only monetary instrument in the history of our species that is fixed. It does not matter how much more demand comes into the asset class, Kelly, no one will ever be able to make more of it. There are two things I can guarantee you in my life. One, that I'll die, and the other, that there will only ever be 21 million Bitcoin. And those are what's the two things that I can only value as my life and my Bitcoin.
1: You know, when I start to think about how to explain Bitcoin to normies, I start to think more and more, perhaps you start with the 21 million cap and how rock solid that is. And how it's not like a line of code in the Bitcoin source code that says total equals 21. It is the issuance schedule. It's the very nature of the protocol that guarantees us the fixed issuance. It's brilliant, and it is truly a unique asset in that way. And people who understand investing will understand why that's unique and good. Now, the reality is, especially I've discovered in the tech community, they're financially illiterate at scale. When the Bitcoin ETF landed, the reason why the tech community didn't say anything, why The Verge didn't have an article about the first open source project ever being commoditized up as an ETF, or ever packaged up, I guess you should say, as an ETF. The reason why they didn't have a story about that is because they don't know what an ETF is. So they can't get excited about it. But people who maybe are a little bit older, you know, like our parents and their parents' generation, or if they're still around, but you know what, people that have invested, so it could be younger people too, I suppose, they understand why it's a big deal. And that's why Jack's trying to communicate that to them.
10: So it is the only fixed supply asset, Kelly. It's not that complicated. It's going to go up because everything else can be issued more. Does that make sense?
12: Why you've got to explain to me one thing. Why is the supply fixed? And is that because someone says it's fixed who could change their mind?
10: No, it's a great point and question, Tyler. It's because it's written in the software and the software is distributed. There is no one person to ask. There is no one person to trust. The whole decentralization, is it decentralized so that you could put pictures and NFTs on the blockchain? Is it decentralized so that you could fix gaming? No, it's decentralized so that the defendants of the monetary policy are distributed, is so that it's a network of computers that actually defend the policy and the instrumentation of the monetary asset. That is not the case for Ethereum. That is not the case for any other altcoin. That is not the case for the US dollar. That is not the case for Miami real estate. That is not the case for precious metals. It is the only monetary instrument that has its monetary policy distributed and defended.
12: Forgive
10: in a sound
12: me for being
10: way.
12: Dense, so but if you say that, mm-hmm. that it's because this is the way the software is written and it is immutable, it is unchanged. Why couldn't the software be rewritten, or why couldn't the authors of the software or the guardians of the software write a new software that creates Bitcoin 2.0 with another supply of fixed supply of Bitcoin?
10: Yeah. So, Tyler, I run Bitcoin software, and someone tried to do this. I want you to Google Bitcoin Cash after this interview is over. Someone said, I want to change the rules of Bitcoin. I may want to create more of a supply. I may want to make it faster. I may want to make it do a backflip. I may make it want to store pictures of monkeys drooling on themselves on the blockchain. And they created it, and they created new rules, and they called it Bitcoin Cash. It's a different asset. It's a different instrument. And when someone tries to pay me in it, my software rules that I run in my home in a room over there says, nope, that's invalid. That thing is a piece of poop, and I don't accept it because it is invalidating the rules of the system that were set out by Satoshi Nakamoto over a decade ago. So you can create whatever you want. You want to create FedNow coin, flip a Dookie coin. I don't care. There's 21 million of the things that mm-hmm. I run mm-hmm. and that I protect mm-hmm. and that I save in. And those rules were started a long time ago. And that's what the network runs. So if you change mm-hmm. the rules, you're creating a different monetary asset, a different instrument. It doesn't matter.
1: Now, it's not a bad answer, but it's not a great answer. And it could be a lot tighter. I think you don't even mention Bitcoin Cash. Why give that piece of crap a plug on national television? I think what you say is, Peter, it's been forked 1,000 times and none of them have the network effect. And as you see in tech, the network effect matters quite a bit. Additionally, there are three major different interest groups that all have to have their incentives aligned for any change code to be accepted at scale. You have miners, you have the developers, and you have the node operators. And most of them have different incentives, and they all would have to align for that to go out and all of them to agree. But then also you have the end user. So really you have the fourth cohort, which is perhaps the largest cohort, which is the hodlers. They also would have to accept the new software patches. And who in their right mind is going to be incentivized to accept accept a patch like that that would destroy the value of their Bitcoin? None of the miners would consent to that. None of the node operators, none of the hodlers, and the developers wouldn't be able to do that because you'd have to fundamentally change the issuance schedule. That's the answer. Not a bad answer from Jack, but I think it could have been a little better. right, before we get out of here, I'd love to hear from you, so please boost into the show. Tell me what you think, what you'd like to hear, and of course, the questions I asked earlier. I'd love this to be your number one Bitcoin news podcast. If you could spread it around the podcasting Tutto community and Jupiter Broadcasting, I would be delighted. We're going to feature another Value for Value song this week as we wrap up. Once the song begins, if you boost in, your sats will go to support the artist at a 90% rate. Pretty good for them, and they love it, you guys. When I monitor social media for this kind of stuff, on Mastodon and Noster, Twitter, I see new artists coming on saying, I'm getting sats. I'm finally getting paid for my music. Who are these people? How do I thank them? And I've seen it several times now. It's very cool to see. So this week, we're playing a track by Real Richard, and it's called Element Zero. Thanks for being here. See you next week.
14: That is basically what Satoshi found when he discovered Bitcoin. You can view it as an element without protons or neutrons. So this is an element without mass. The information about the element is the element, since it's a purely informational element.

0: Did you see this thing that Microsoft's going to start forcing Outlook links to open in Edge? So if you're in Outlook and you click a link, it just defaults to Edge. Doesn't care what your browser is on your system.
1: That is dirty.
0: Microsoft is pushing Edge so hard.
1: The whole, like, you have to use Edge to use our AI is also dirty.
0: Uh-huh.
2: There wasn't an antitrust judgment against them for this type of stuff in the 90s, was there? No, I'm definitely not remembering that.
0: Yeah, it totally didn't have anything to do with the browser.
1: No.
0: And their behavior around their browser and how maniacal they were about forcing people to ship and use their browser. It had nothing to do with that.
2: It's no good. Microsoft, you can do better. Do you need to sync to this level? I don't know. I don't think so. Not anymore.
0: I know. It feels like old school tactics.
2: Yeah.
1: Yeah, but it might be a better environment for them to do it in. You know, everyone's doing it these days.
2: But that doesn't make it right.
0: Yeah, they're supposed to learn with their age and their wisdom, right? They're supposed to be the better, wiser tech company now.
2: I mean, they did go down the Ballmer route eventually and target developers, didn't they?
0: Yeah, and it seems to be working for them. Even the Home Assistant folks are like, yeah, they have the best voice as a service generation service. If we want to convert text to speech, they got the best pricing. They got the best system.
1: For now?
0: Yeah, for now.
2: I'm doing a ton of stuff with Azure at work at the minute. And, you know, the whole platform that Microsoft have built there is quite impressive.
0: Yeah. I mean, to their credit, it took them a while, but they got it. You know, the first iterations before it was called Azure were really rough. I mean, I heard so many horror stories about the sysadmins that were running around, keeping it just barely running and burning out and out. But I think over time, and I don't know, but it seems like as they just kind of capitulated and started using more Linux, the server seemed to get more reliable.
2: Hey, speaking of, did you see LTT did a video this week? They're switching to Linux for a lot of their backend stuff at last.
0: No.
2: Yeah?
0: No.
2: Oh, yeah.
0: I thought they'd never get there, to be honest with you. I thought they'd never get there just because they, you know, are big gamers and they're big new device people. And so a lot of times that means brand new manufacturer drivers for a lot of those esoteric devices, which just kind of gives people a Windows first bias. So I just thought that's always.
2: Well, I think a lot of it stems from Linus himself. You know, I'm talking about their server infrastructure here specifically.
0: Mm-hmm.
2: He wanted to double down on the Windows storage spaces side of things. And I think that Jake guy that they've got over there is quite into Unraid and quite into TrueNAS. And they've been doing a lot of videos about that lately. So go check that out if you're interested.
0: Interesting. Good for them. Good for them for being open-minded to possibly a better solution. You have to imagine with the kind of data they have, it's got to be a nightmare to manage that with NTFS.
2: Well, there was a video they posted where one of their servers, this is several years ago now, where one of their servers completely died and they actually ended up having to use Wendell as their data recovery specialist to try and reconstruct the ZFS array. And I think they only got like 95% of the data back, but still that was a pretty darn good result.
0: Yeah, I recall that. And is that the same time it caught on fire? There was also a time their server caught on fire. So, you know, they make the Cottonwood incident we had here at the studio not seem so bad.
3: Oh, God.
2: Yeah. it's a whole thing. Building infrastructure as normal people and not as a big enterprise with huge budgets and stuff like that. You've got to make compromises. You've got to think, you know, my power bill is going to be X if I go this route. Okay, that's a certain compromise I'm willing to make. But then with a big power bill comes a big air conditioning bill and then a big battery backup bill and. So, you know.
0: And it adds up because it just keeps running and running and running. So, you know, you get five. If you're lucky and your server lasts 5+ years, you look back at the cost and you go, oh, that actually started to add up.
2: Yeah. Yeah, absolutely. And as you know, I know we're talking about LTT right now, but as they add more services, they're just expanding into their lab facility, for example. It's interesting seeing their journey going from kind of the skunk work days at the beginning to where they are now, where everything is 10 gig a minimum, and there's even 100 gig links going into that new building they've got. It's just interesting watching other people go on that journey, you know?
0: Yeah, and really push some of that stuff to its edge. When it comes to video editing and doing that off of a network drive, I think they're really pushing it beyond what most people do because they're working with RED footage. I mean, they do proxies and stuff, but too, it's just a massive job they're doing over there. And it puts stress on the disk array. It puts stress on the operating systems. It puts stress on the network and all the networking equipment and the drivers that manage all of that. It really pushes the stuff.
2: I can see the appeal. You know, the 10 gig upgrade that I did pretty recently. I'm editing all of my YouTube videos now straight off the NAS. Nothing is local on this laptop as I'm working. And it's nice, I tell you. Like, I ingest the footage and it lives on the server forever. And that's it. There's no copying things back and forth. And it's the dream, I tell you.
0: And it also means you don't have to pay heaps of money for Apple's overpriced storage options in their laptops or their desktops, because you're putting that money into your server, which benefits the whole network.
2: I know we're meandering a little at the beginning of this episode, but permit me this. I was looking at the Framework laptops this week, and I've been in the Apple ecosystem looking at prices for too long, because I was looking at this Framework system that you can buy, and it came out, I think, the spec that I wanted with 32 gigs of RAM and a terabyte SSD and four ports and all that. It came out to only $1,100, and I was like, huh? Where's the rest? I was expecting double.
0: Well, you can spend it in modules if you want. You can really stack up on the modules.
2: But the modules are just USB-C. And so if you're at a conference or something and someone on stage needs an HDMI port for their MacBook Pro, like, well, I've got a dongle, literally whip it out of your laptop that where it's stored permanently. It's such a genius idea to have these modular dongle slots.
0: What I want to see them do is take this system to the next level, and they kind of have the pieces now, but one of the things they've done, and I really, you got to respect, is they've made it possible to swap out the main board between the old editions and the new editions. So if you wanted to get a 13th or 11th gen or a 12th gen Intel, depending on which unit you got, you can actually swap the main board out.
2: So great.
0: What I would like to be able to do is then use that main board as a server.
1: Oh, yeah.
0: Like, maybe like have a little case, something could be cheap, I don't care, something I could put that board into.
2: They need to release to make that a viable proposition. They already release a 3D printed design to turn it into a desktop. That's great. What Chris is saying, and what I want to see too, is some way to insert a module into maybe the M.2 slot or something of that ilk. Maybe what's the Oculink connector, which is like a PCIe bridge connector.
0: Sure.
2: Where you could connect up to, let's say, finger in the air, 4 or 5 or something SATA hard drives, something like that. And then it's perfect, you know?
0: Yep.
2: Low power.
0: Yep. And it might, maybe you need a slightly faster laptop, but it's probably going to be just fine for a home NAS, maybe a media server. And you could just keep getting life out of that. And then, you know, or you could, if you could just buy the board and hook up a power supply to it and start using it with a few discs, that'd be really awesome.
2: So nice.
0: Just the disc is the trickiest part, right? That's the trickiest part.
2: Yeah.
0: It's got to solve the storage problem, but it would be so useful.
2: PCIe lanes in general are the tricky part. When you're looking at off-the-shelf hardware these days, the only thing that has any decent number are the AMD stuff, but then you don't have QuickSync. And for media servers, you know my opinions, it's the MVP. It's the way to go.
0: I also really like Thunderbolt. I know I'm a weirdo, but I like Thunderbolt. And they still don't have it in the AMD systems. Like, they experimented with it for a couple of years, and then it just never materialized. And it's an Intel-only thing. And I want my Thunderbolt 4 if I can. If I'm going to externally connect a disk, or maybe it's a NIC for some reason, or even a sound card. Even sound cards are better over Thunderbolt because it's a PCI connection, so there's zero latency compared to USB. I love it.
2: 10 gig NIC, you need that bandwidth. Lots of hard drives or any kind of SSDs, you need that bandwidth. No, I'm with you. It's a good idea. There's a link in our live chat where Wendell is talking to Alan Jude about Linus's data backup. We'll put a link to that in the show notes down below the episode if you're interested to see where Wendell goes for tech support. It's Alan Jude.
0: It takes a village to save their data.
2: Yeah, sometimes.
1: And it comes back to Canadians, you know, just saying.
0: Oh, my goodness. We walked right into that one, Alex.
2: We didn't welcome Brent to the show. Good evening, afternoon, time-appropriate greetings.
0: Hey, Brent.
1: Well, hello. Thanks for having me. I mean, it's just second like nature.
0: We're just used to having you here.
2: You're part of the furniture now, almost. Yeah, so you weren't worthy of a welcome.
1: I just moved from one coast to the other, you know, every other episode, it seems.
2: Yeah.
0: You're hopping nice weather is what you're doing.
1: That's
0: now we're,
1: really what I'm doing.
0: Yeah. Now we're getting the glorious weather here now.
1: And it's just too much where Alex is.
2: Not yet. It's still nice where I am. In fact, I think it's going to be like 10 degrees tonight, like Celsius.
0: Yeah, right.
2: 50 in silly units.
0: these are things I'll be paying very close attention to in the future. A little foreshadowing there.
1: Hmm.
0: But, you know, as we have gathered together today, it was Home Assistant release party day. And sometimes we don't mention these on the show, and sometimes we do, kind of depending on what gets covered. But I thought it's kind of worth mentioning the 2023.5 release, because it sort of seems like they're really delivering on a in a big way on the voice control. And I'm really impressed. They have updated the UI so you can manage different assistant backends. So you could have Alexa, you could have Google, you could have the Home Assistant cloud version now. And you can also do local only Whisper or Piper based, which Piper is their text-to-speech system. And you can do, you can pick and choose and create different pipelines, and you can switch between the pipelines in the assistant UI. They just have a little drop down. You can choose which pipeline
1: that
0: you want to use.
1: So great.
0: Mm-hmm. And it's a huge project, right? Because getting all of the things you can do in Home Assistant that could be spoken means having something that understands all those words, and trying to get something intelligent enough that can understand all those words and process it fast enough on maybe even a Raspberry Pi. And we're not quite there yet. Like with Piper, you're going to get about 7 seconds in, or 6 seconds. But the clever thing the Home Assistant folks are doing is they're then caching the result. So once it's produced the response once, like, so if you say, turn on the lights, and then it says, okay, the lights are on, it generates it once, and then it caches that. And then, so the next time you say, turn on the lights, it's instantaneous.
1: That's intelligent.
0: Yeah. There are some niceties they've done there to allow for local actually possible. And the other thing they're doing is, if you do want to do local voice processing, you can just host it as a Docker container, Piper or Whisper, on any system you have.
1: Oh, that, okay. Now I see where you're going.
0: It doesn't have to be on the Home Assistant device. Right. So you could have maybe a really powerful x86 box that's doing the transcription stuff, and then just sending the results back to a Raspberry Pi running Home Assistant.
2: Okay, so my brain instantly goes, what happens if that powerful node isn't available? Does it just fall on its ass and go, oh, what do I do now?
0: You'd want to drop down the assistant pipeline and just switch to a different assistant pipeline. And they make it so easy if you just buy Nebucasa Cloud, and then you get the best voice too, because they're using Azure on the back end. And the way they're doing Azure is better than like a typical way to integrate with Azure, because the API terms of service they're using are a lot more stringent about data use and how they record things and how they use the voice. But so when you configure the Home Assistant pipeline, you can just choose the different backends you want, and you can create as many different pipelines as you want. And then when you're in the system, you just switch between them. So if your local box went offline, you could switch to the cloud one. Or if you were offline, you could switch to your local one, or so on.
1: That flexibility is so nice. I feel like, especially when a piece of technology is a little bit in its infancy in terms of being integrated, that having those options is actually sweet. Mm-hmm. And then their local one will get better and better as they work on it. That's hedging their bets. I like that.
2: Well, it turned out to be a pretty smart bet on the Home Assistant front, didn't it? With Google and Amazon somewhat shuttering both of their voice assistant divisions and gutting them from the inside out.
0: Right as chatbots and perhaps natural language interaction is going to get a whole new level of popularity.
2: Right place, right time, I think.
0: Yeah. And one of the things they're doing right is the gentleman behind Piper, which is the text-to-speech engine that you can host locally, they hired him full-time at Nebucasa. So now he's working as part of the Nebucasa team. And every month he's delivered a feature update with the monthly Home Assistant updates. And they started with text, and now they're getting to the full voice to text and text to voice. And one of the things they're kind of pointing people at, which I just absolutely love, is a little ESP32 powered tiny little microphone that you could just blast around your house everywhere. And it acts as a tiny little mic to interact with Home Assistant. And it's so slick.
2: Because that was always the thing about the Google Homes was, love them or hate them, they had pretty good microphones. You still needed one in each room, but they were designed, you know, like with the HomePods and stuff, they were designed to pick you up from across the room. But the ESP Home and microphone combo is going to be, I don't know how much, what, $10-$15 a pop, something like that?
0: Well, they're really popular right now, and they're $13 when they're selling like crazy.
2: Yeah. I mean, there will be a few hotspots, I think, where you would probably want a microphone as you're coming home, like by your front door, say.
0: Well, this is the kind of microphone you could actually be comfortable putting in your bedroom because it's all local.
2: It's not going anywhere. Right.
0: And once you actually trust the technology, because it's all local on your land and it's all open source, it really changes maybe what you're willing to allow.
2: Yeah.
0: I'd be willing to have a microphone next to my bed if it's all local and controlled by me. I have cameras in my home and in the studio that I would never put up if it was streaming to the internet. This microphone's kind of a similar thing.
2: Takov751 says in the live chat that Piper has an Alan Pope voice.
0: Oh yes. So they're actively soliciting more voices. They can't encourage copywritten voices like Majel from Star Trek or other places, but if the community were to create one and start using it, I mean, it's an open source project, so.
1: That is so great.
2: I guess they're recycling some of the Mycroft work there then, are they?
0: Yeah, yeah. I want to call mine computer too, like in Star Trek. I'm going to call it computer.
2: Jarvis is the obvious one, right?
0: Yep, Jarvis would be great. That would be pretty nice. I'll put a link to Piper in the show notes because that's really cool. That's the local neural text-to-speech system, and they have different models depending on if you have a fast system or a slow system and languages, and some of the languages and models have multiple different voice types that you can iterate through. It's surprising how far they are. And there's community-created voices, and yeah. So they're really making good progress. I think, you know, it's not 100% yet, but it's if you have the latest Home Assistant that released in May, and you have SSL set up with your instance, or you're using Home Assistant Cloud, you can just upgrade and then you can go install the add-ons. You need to install, you want to install the Whisper add-on and you want to install the Piper add-on. Once those are set up, they'll automatically show up as integrations that you just need to go click configure so they're enabled. Then you go into the Home Assistant settings, or the assistant settings, I should say. There's a new settings area that they introduced with this release. It's called Voice Assistants. And in there, you can set up your voice assistant pipelines. Once you're done, and I know this sounds like a lot of steps and it kind of is, but once you're all done, it can all run on one box. It can all run locally and you can start using local voice control, which is, I think, something that a lot of Home Assistant users have wanted for a very long time. They love the voice control, but they don't want the Google device or the Alexa device. And now we finally have it. And it's even easier if you have Nebucasa Cloud and you're okay with using the Azure API.
1: So how long will it take you to integrate this into your system, Chris?
0: Well, I've already turned it on here at the studio.
1: Okay, all right.
0: I did not have SSL for my Home Assistant instance here at the studio because it's just a little local thing that I access over Tailscale when I'm remote. But it got me to install the Duck DNS add-on as well, which will do dynamic DNS and automatically sets up Let's Encrypt for your Home Assistant instance all automatically. It's so stupid easy. I was like, well,
1: no excuses.
0: Yeah, I got it. Absolutely. So I also installed the Duck DNS add-on, finally got SSL set up for the studio instance, which is nice. It's nice to have. And it's great. I am very impressed with the Home Assistant Nebucasa Cloud voice. I think it's better than Siri or Google.
1: Wow.
0: Yeah.
1: Wow.
2: Yeah. It's impressive.
0: Mm-hmm. The Piper one, I'd say, is the local one you can do. And I'm doing like the medium one, not like super fancy, but I am running it on my Home Assistant Blue hardware locally. So that's slick. It's like the Waze voice that we've been hearing recently. It's a little more robotic. It's still totally understandable. It's totally acceptable. And the fact that it's local means cool. And it's even kind of retro in some ways, but it's not like, was that a human? You know, you're not doing that with it. Like you are with the Nebucasa Cloud one. That's like, whoa. Yeah. It's really impressive. So it's here.
2: Did they miss a trick though? They should have called it Pied Piper.
0: Yeah, I know. I know. It's the first thing I thought of. 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
1: Well, one of the things I was most excited to get my hands dirty with while I'm here in Seattle, Chris, is your garden. You've been like talking about this. Last year, you're like, oh, I think maybe we'll upgrade. And it turns out arriving here, upgrade you have. And I'm curious, what are the big plans?
0: Upgrade we must. And it's going to lead me, I hate to say it, to deploying my third Home Assistant instance. I'm now going to have three Home Assistant systems.
2: What?
0: I've thought about it. I think it's the only way to go.
2: Okay.
0: I hate it.
2: Okay. Talk me through this. Three is a lot.
0: So we got all excited and kind of got ahead of ourselves and committed to a massive, massive garden space that's going to be potentially hundreds of dollars a month to water.
2: Okay, I need to paint the audience that are listening a picture here. Chris is scrolling through some pictures, and he has sent his drone up to take a picture of the field and then edit it in, I can only assume is paint, MS Paint or something, and drawn on the word potatoes over a specific rectangle, and then onions and beets and flowers and cucumbers, I suppose.
0: Yep, you got it.
2: We'll put a link to the pictures in the show notes, but there you go. There you are, listener. There is a picture for your mental imagery.
0: And Brent can confirm this isn't even the largest garden.
1: No.
0: You can kind of, in the last picture, you can kind of start to see the corner. I just didn't put it in there because it reveals more location information because it's so big. Yeah, you can see the crossroads and everything because I have to send the drone up so far to get a picture of it. And so I realized, well, if I'm spending hundreds of dollars a month on water, well, that means less road trips. That means less gadgets. We got to figure this out. And listener Dominic is coming up

0: to automate the garden monitoring and watering, obviously collect the data, but there's one flaw that I had to account for, and that is Lady Jupes leaves sometimes, and yeah. we take the servers with yeah, us.
1: It's true.
2: Well, that's a very good point, actually.
1: It's not a yeah. problem most people have.
2: You need a third Home Assistant instance. It's,
0: I need a third Home Assistant. It's unbelievable. And so I think I'm going to do like a waterproof box of some kind and probably have it mounted outside. I've got an industrial Atom-based PC that we received that came out of a Tesla solar wall. And
2: you're not supposed to say that.
0: Well, I didn't say who. And I just said it came out. And at least I believe. I'm not actually sure because I got this off the back of a truck. And it's really hardy. So it's kind of ideal for this job. Being outside in the sun, it's fine, right? So I'm thinking build it, you know, base it around that, run Home Assistant on there, and then connect all of the garden devices to this.
2: Hey, look at this puppy. It's got a serial port. It's got like five serial ports.
1: Oh yeah, this thing is fancy.
0: You might need to hook up a COM port or two.
2: Oh, yeah. Wow.
1: How are you going to power this, Chris? Have you given thought to that?
0: No. I mean, it's going to have to be, the computer itself is going to have to be constant, but that's fine.
2: Is it, though? Because, you know, I mean, relays, okay, well, talk me through what you're thinking about for triggering.
0: We are considering having the ESP relays, the ESPs in the relay do the triggering, and just having the Home Assistant do the data collection. Yeah. And maybe like manual activating of water that then would also turn on the relay, but yeah. I think we could build it in a way where we wouldn't need Home Assistant there to actually do the watering, because it would just go based on the soil sensors that would read back to the ESP. The ESP would then activate the relay based on the, you know, the conductivity of the soil sensors.
2: Third Home Assistant instance is a viable and a valiant solution to this. Could you connect back via Tailscale to the studio Home Assistant that doesn't leave somehow?
0: Hmm.
2: Would there be internet permanently there, even if Jupes is gone?
0: Yeah, I could attach to nearby Wi-Fi, I think.
2: Because the data logging is just a nice to have, right?
0: Yeah, for the most part.
2: And if you leave that running the whole time, that's a huge power budget you've got to account for and all the rest of it. The ESP mm-hmm. homes are going to be fine on, you know, like a couple of car batteries or something, probably. Mm-hmm. Mm-hmm. But yeah, an always-on PC is a different animal.
1: Well, and it does resolve the issue of theft and those kind of things.
0: Not too worried about that, but yeah. Yeah.
2: I'm going to come steal your potatoes. That's what's going to happen.
0: I'm more worried about garden. Yeah. I definitely want the system to run if the Home Assistant is down, because you don't want the garden to dry up.
1: Yeah, of course, right?
0: Yeah. How dependent it is on the Home Assistant, it's a good question. The biggest thing I could see is using the Home Assistant for on the regular, besides just checking on like the graphs and gauges, would be, it's really hot today, let's run it again or something. Like we go from some sort mm-hmm. of manual mm-hmm. override where we want to go in there and activate something.
2: So what are your triggers going to be? Are you going to have sensors in the ground detecting moisture levels or that kind of stuff?
0: Mm-hmm. Yeah, moisture, temperature, probably pH. We've bought a couple of different, I mean, the beautiful thing about all this ESP related stuff is it's relatively cheap. You know, we got a 6-pack of sensors for $10. So if they don't work out, it's not the end of the world.
2: So I've just put a link in the show notes for you. This is a feature of ESP Home, which you may or may not be aware of. This is called automation and templates. Now, this lets you program the actual ESP devices to be quote unquote uh-huh. smart.
0: Right.
2: And so based on a specific sensor reading that's connected directly to that ESP device, you could then use that to trigger the relay directly on the ESP. So all the logic, all the processing happens on that embedded processor.
0: Yeah, that's beautiful.
1: That would be best case.
0: Yeah. Mm-hmm. That's the way to do it.
1: Alex, have you done a project that had this kind of similar scope in mind?
2: Kind of. I had a houseplant that kept wanting to die on me for various reasons.
0: Right.
2: And so I thought, right, I'm going to try and automate this with I got a jug of water. I put the jug of water next to the plant. And I got a little USB powered, 5-volt powered pump. A little bit of clear perspex tubing and a capacitive moisture sensor that I put into the soil that within about 3 months corroded and was completely garbage, which led to the entire small bucket of water I had emptying itself into

0: to the plant and all over the floor.
1: Oh, no.
2: Oh, no, Alex, I'm sorry.
1: I think your programming went wrong there.
0: Well, no, I mean, the sensors basically got stuck open because the corrosion, those are the exact ones I used, I'm sorry to say.
1: But that's what I mean. I don't think you thought of every failure state. So we're learning from your experience here.
2: That's true.
1: Put that
2: Brent,
1: in place.
0: Well, there should Brent be a maximum been... runtime per, I don't know, sure. per hour or something.
2: Yeah, that's
0: but then,
2: probably why they're so dang
0: it's
2: cheap.
0: Not like you're going to flood the meadow, is it? You know, I mean, my house plant overflowed onto a wooden floor. That was a big problem.
1: Yeah.
2: Yeah. Brent has been thinking maybe we epoxy the electronics at the top that seem to short out.
1: Yeah, some people use... Oh, Alex, you might remind me of what this is called, but a coating to cover the electronics.
0: Conformal coating.
2: That's it.
1: See, I knew
2: that's it.
1: He's a language
0: drone
1: guy.
0: Racing. That's where I've used it before. Because I didn't want to crash my drone in the snow one time and have everything short out. So I covered it in conformal coating and crashed it into the snow and it still shorted out.
1: You missed a spot, I think.
0: Obviously, yes.
1: So I've seen that as advice. However, some folks say that eventually it just kind of wears off, you know, from being moved around or whatever. So epoxy, I thought, was kind of the next crazy step. Plus, Chris and I have an affection for epoxy, if no one's ever noticed.
2: I think it's a great tool. Apply it where you can. It's the RVer's friend.
0: I broke my sink last month and I said to Brent, how do I fix it? And he goes, epoxy!
2: Epoxy, yeah.
1: I mean, it's the first place you should start until you find a better solution. But typically, you know, it's a good place to start.
2: Yeah.
0: So the corrosion typically doesn't happen, I mean, fully outdoors like you're planning. It may well happen at the connectors. Typically what happens is when this is submerged in a slightly damp environment, like a plant pot, the way it works is it measures the kind of electrical current between two, what are they called? Anodes, I think they're called. And that little bit of electricity is enough over a very short period of time for me to actually corrode the copper and then turn it green and then short it out. So that was the corrosion I was talking about. But in a fully outdoor scenario, just putting it under a little, I don't know, like a plastic lid or something might be a really simple solution.
2: Maybe even like a solo cup with a hole punched through it for the wire or something.
0: Yeah, like a soda bottle or something over the top.
1: So I'm relatively new. Well, I'm absolutely new to this ESP stuff and to all these sensors and things. So it's been really fun for me this week, Chris, to kind of dive into that. At first, I was quite frightened and then quite lost.
2: And then it's thrilling when you see all the stuff you can do.
1: It is.
2: Yeah.
1: And I'm learning that it's the details that really matter. I did learn there are two different types of soil sensors. We found a video that was really great that I think maybe we should link to.
2: All right, I'll check my YouTube history.
1: And so the two sensor types that I've learned, at least this far, is one of them is a conductive style and the other one is a resistive. So Alex, you mentioned having two probes going to the ground. I learned that those are the resistive ones and that those... and. Because they're kind of like anodes, they rust within days.
2: Right.
0: Yeah, well, that was like my experience. Yeah.
1: Yeah, and that's a fairly common scenario. So the conductive ones do last much longer because they don't have that problem.
0: Well, let's try it.
2: There's probably more expensive ones, too, that like just have Zigbee or Z-Wave built into them that the audience has used. But the nice...
1: It's a balance, right?
2: Yeah, and maybe that is a... Maybe it is a better way to go, but the nice thing about these was the cost. Is it just felt like even if you accidentally were digging and you destroyed one, it's like, okay, well, individually, they're like $3 sensors. And you just can, and each part is modular, so you can just rewire that part to the ESP. Or if the ESP shorts out, you just pop out the ESP and pop in a new one. Or
1: it's actually, I think, a really fun design problem because we're thinking about, you know, A, how many sensors do you want?
2: Right.
1: Notice I didn't say need. It's more of a want at this point. But like every single plot has different vegetables in it. You know, you've got, now you're at the scale where you've got rows of vegetables to deal with. So each of them wants something a little different. So you can, you know, customize that much. And this watering system we're putting in can also be built to be fairly modular so that you only turn on certain, you know, sections at a time. So this can get fancy really quickly, I think.
2: Oh, for sure. I think because all standardized stuff, some of it we could just add on as we need too. Like we could go with a pretty basic system initially where we're getting the data and the watering's happening. And then I could see us starting to, like, as we collect the information, realize what areas need more and less, and then just sort of adapting the system for that.
1: Well, I think maybe that's what we need to keep in mind, is building the system as modular in every respect mm-hmm. as we possibly can. So using connectors, you know, between sensors so that, oh, maybe we don't want a moisture sensor here. Maybe we want something else. Or maybe we want two sensors. How do you accomplish that? And mm-hmm. so standardizing somehow on some connectors would be amazing. And having...
2: I would love advice from anybody in the audience on standardized connectors we could use to bring all of the, you know, like the ESP and the relay together. Or the ESP and the sensor. It'd be great if we didn't have to solder all this stuff, because my soldering foo is nothing. It's weak. And then the other question I have is, do people know of really good outdoor cases for these ESPs? Because I went on Amazon and there's just crap for cases. It's just junk. It's just like 3D printed boxes that you can drill holes into, or $30 weather sealed, you know, nice looking, but a little expensive if you want to have a bunch of these. So I'd love tips on that.
0: You probably just want something like a junction box with a gasket to it.
2: Yeah, I can see that. I can see a junction box working.
1: For people like us, this is really fun because there's so many things to think of. Another one is we're going to need some cabling between mm-hmm. certain things. So this probably needs to be exterior rated because it's going to be there at least all summer and all fall.
0: And what voltage is it carrying? So how thick is it?
2: Yeah.
1: How long's it got? Yeah, all that stuff.
0: Voltage drop on, you know, let's say it's 5 Oof. Volts, for example. Voltage drop's a real thing.
1: Oh, yeah, right. I take it this will not be the only time we bring this up on the show.
2: I don't know, man. It's a big job. It's going to be a big job, but
0: I'm gonna put a link.
2: It seems to be the only way to reasonably manage it's essentially a farm at this scale.
0: I mean, you're trying to build essentially a commercial grade industrial self-watering planting system here, aren't you?
2: On the cheap.
0: Yeah.
2: On the cheap.
0: Yeah. What could go wrong?
1: In a hurry.
0: I'm going to put a link in the show notes to a product that Xiaomi makes, I don't know. It's called the Xiaomi Flora, and this is a wireless moisture sensor for soil. People use it in plant pots for the most part, so I don't know if it's weatherproof, but it works on Bluetooth low energy. So it might be worth a look.
2: Yeah.
1: And if anyone heard anything that is like really wrong, we're going in the absolute wrong direction, please let us know now, since we're in the design phase, and sooner is better.
2: Yes, that is for sure. Yeah, we're just getting started and a little overwhelmed with all the options.
0: Chris's digital garden.
2: Yeah, it's a nerd garden is what it is.
0: That's a show title.
2: Planting
0: right
2: nerd seeds. Yeah. 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
0: So I was browsing Reddit this week, as you do, and I came across what looked like a really pretty interesting little project for those of you that are into Prometheus. There is a Plexporters Energize thread linked in the show notes down below. And this chap, J.S. Clayton, has written a Prometheus Plex exporter for all of his Plex data.
2: Oh, visualizing all his binging and whatnot?
0: Yeah, it lets you visualize pretty much everything. So if you have a look in our show notes, Chris, there's a link under Dashboards for Days. Just have a look at this screenshot. There'll be a link in the show notes, of course. Look at the amount of data that this thing exposes in Grafana.
2: Oh, gosh. This is a dashboard for a decade.
0: So wow. it can do stuff like expose who's currently playing, you know, the current location, etc., the percentage watched, you know, whether they're transcoding, what the quality of the original media is, all that kind of stuff, like you would imagine. It's a bit like Tautuli in a lot of ways, but through Grafana rather than Prometheus, right. And Grafana rather than through a separate app like Tautuli. But then this guy's got all sorts of other stuff, like some really interesting charts, just like a heat map to show certain times of the day where things are most popular for the last, you know, month or so, what the current bandwidth is, how many episodes, what the trends are, you know, how many episodes has he added to the server this week or this month or whatever.
2: The quality of the, you know, the profiles of the videos.
0: It's wonderful.
2: The bit rates of it, yeah.
0: The temperatures of the system, like Prometheus, when you get into it, it's one of these things. But for those that aren't familiar, Prometheus is it's a scraper. So Prometheus stores data, but it does so by scraping remote endpoints. So you would run a container or some kind of script or service on a remote system. Prometheus would then reach out to that system and scrape the information from that very basic like text file, essentially, which is typically hosted through a web server, although not always, and then ingest that information into its local database. You then use Grafana to query the Prometheus database, the time series database, to create the pretty graphs with certain PromQL Prometheus query language queries. And that's how this guy has made this, frankly, astonishingly beautiful. And yeah, it's needs a not safe for work warning, this thing.
2: I tease the overdone dashboard thing, but this I got respect for. I can't help it. Even as a dashboard skeptic, I got a little bit of respect for this one. It's beautiful. I just look at this. I'd want a monitor long enough to display this entire thing all the time.
0: Yeah, it's quite big, isn't it?
2: Yeah, you'd need a long one. It'd definitely be a vertical monitor.
0: Well, what's interesting, though, actually, is if I scroll through the screenshot, I notice that the icons repeat 3 or 4 times on the left-hand side. Is that a Grafana feature on long dashboards? If so, that's awesome. I didn't know that.
2: That's a good question. I bet somebody out there, you know, one of our listeners out there has a huge monitor.
0: Yeah. Well, I hope I say this name correctly. Viharm wrote in about scaling up Joplin. I just wanted to point out that there is also an official Joplin server, a Joplin sync server, for synchronizing between devices. I have set up this server and synchronized my Joplin data between 3 Windows, 1 Linux, 1 Android, 1 iOS, and 1 iPadOS device. It also allows sharing notes with other accounts created on the Joplin server.
2: Oh, that part's nice. I have not set up the Joplin server, but I have been enjoying using Joplin with VS Code.
1: Still.
2: Yeah. Yeah, because it's just like opening VS Code to the notes.
1: It's got some holding power.
2: Yeah, VS Code does. And Joplin's
1: okay,
2: in there.
1: I see how it is.
2: But the reason why I didn't go with the Joplin server, which is available also as a Docker container, is because one of the perks of deploying Nextcloud is there's a lot of things that can just use Nextcloud as their back end, and then you don't need to run a separate piece of software. And that's been one of the biggest perks of having Nextcloud, is just plugging stuff into that existing infrastructure. And then with Joplin on Nextcloud, the way you share it with other folks is you just share that folder with their Nextcloud account. And then they set up Joplin to point to that folder, and you're sharing notes.
1: That is sweet.
2: It's all the notes, but that's how the wife and I want to do that, so it works for us.
0: Does Joplin still do the thing where it has random obfuscated file names?
2: You know, I haven't really looked at the file names much in a while, so that's very possible.
0: Yeah, because that was a turnoff. And it also, when I was, I remember in the middle of writing that Ars Technica photo breakdown article, I'd spent a good couple of hours worth of writing, and it lost that for me.
2: No.
0: So I've never quite forgiven Joplin for that. And I think I was using Nextcloud-backed sync for that. Although
2: Great.
0: I don't remember exactly. I'm sorry, but. You know, data loss is one of those things, like, you just don't forgive it easily, do you?
2: Mm-hmm. No, you learn to avoid.
0: I have broken down and paid for Obsidian Sync, the proprietary one. You know, I was using iCloud Sync before, mostly for that cross-platform compatibility with Linux and Android.
2: Yeah, they get you. What is it? Is it like $20 a month, or what? How much is it?
0: I think it was like $100 for the year or something. I mean,
2: if you use it a lot.
0: I'm using it every day for everything at the moment. So I think about what I used to pay for Evernote back in the day, and it's not that bad. I mean, I wish it was cheaper, and I wish they put more effort into making the sync service more modular. But they're not really financially incentivized to do that, are they? So they're not gonna, you know.
2: I have a hard time recommending Joplin because I do think Obsidian is better software. You know? So like I kind of like low key. I'm using Joplin. It's fine.
0: Joplin's more Unix like, though. You know what I mean? Like, it's do one job and do it well type software. Whereas Obsidian is trying to be all things to all men, I think.
1: Is it?
0: Have you looked at the plugins for Obsidian?
2: So many. There's so many. It's wild. That's one of the things that draws me in. I love the plugins. Then I always overdo it.
0: I have 27 plugins installed right now.
2: That'd be me.
1: How many are you actively using?
0: Quite a lot. I would say more than 20, certainly. Wow. But if I go to their kind of plugin app store, the Obsidian plugin community plugin repo, there are 957 to choose from. So the signal to noise is quite high, but also some of the stuff that those plugins can do is awesome.
2: Yeah, and when new things come out, like your chat GPTs and whatnot.
1: The GPTs?
2: Yep. You'll generally find somebody creates a plugin pretty quick. So it's a robust ecosystem at that, too. Hannigan came in with 50,000 sats saying, great pod, guys. On terminal interfaces, check out LazyGit and LazyDocker. Okay, I actually might check out LazyGit because that sounds like it's a product made for me. And it says it's a simple terminal UI for the lazy. No, for Git commands. Written in Go. Wow, that actually looks really slick. So it definitely is like an ncurses style interface. And then it has sort of a command palette style UI that you can pull up and do Git commands. And it gives you a sidebar with like all the local branches and the commits and remote branches. And look at that. That's actually legitimately a cool tool. I will put a link to that in the show notes. And again, it's called Lazy Git. And then the other one. All right. Now I got to go see what Lazy Docker is.
0: Well, we covered Lazy Docker in episode 59 already.
2: I seem to recall you and I generally poo-pooed. Yeah. Okay.
0: No, we poo-pooed Portainer, but Lazy Docker is kind of fun.
2: Yeah, it shows you. It's a good way to look at the processes of your. Yes, okay, I remember this. I never installed it again after the show, so I guess I didn't find it that useful. But it is a great way to just get your peepers hooked on what is going on with the different containers on your system and get to their logs quick. And yeah, you could do all that with the command line, but apparently it supports the mouse too. Okay, both solid recommendations.
1: All right.
0: Who doesn't need the mouse on the terminal though, right? You know what I mean?
2: Oh, yeah. Well, when you're SSH'd in from your Mac, I guess, you know. Anonymous came in with 17,130, and I think they forgot to put their name in there, but they were mentioning that there's a self-hostable Obsidian Live Sync. I just got it set up on the iPad, the Linux desktop, and Android. I've used it for a few days so far without issue. Of course, I'm using end-to-end encryption. The Live Sync doesn't seem to work on mobile devices, but on periodic save and file opens, it does. The database I'm using, so I guess you have to put your own database in there, is the IBM Cloudant. Tutorials for this and the self-hostable CouchDB are in the docs. I only have like 10 notes, but I'm planning to migrate my years of OneNote to Obsidian in the coming weeks. And then he links us to this live sync feature.
0: We need some kind of Obsidian bell or something.
2: The Obsidian corner.
0: It's becoming a bit of a juggernaut, isn't it?
2: Yeah.
0: Like everybody's starting to, it's almost becoming the VS Code of the space now. They've followed a similar model. VS Code was successful because it focused on plugins, if you ask me. And Obsidian's kind of doing the same thing.
2: That's an interesting observation. Yeah. And being at the right place at the right time, too, also helped with VS Code. And it's helping with Obsidian. It's solving a problem for people. And we all have so much freaking crap to remember. And we could all use notes better, all of us.
0: Just yesterday, I was upgrading the spark plugs in my Golf, and I was like, right, I need to write this down because I'm not going to remember in 6 months what the spec of the spark plug. I could go through my Gmail and figure it out and waste 10 minutes going through and figuring it out.
1: Don't do that.
0: I could also just write it in a work log for the car and then just know that before this track day that you did this one upgrade to the spark plugs, and that was when you last changed the oil and yada, yada, yada, you know?
2: That's the way to do it. That's the way. Did you change the oil too?
0: Not yet. I've ordered the oil from FCP Euro.
2: Are you going to do the top extraction?
0: Yes, of course.
2: So great with the Golf. It's so great because the filter is right there. You don't have to get under the car at all when you use top extraction. It's so nice. Our last boost comes in from the Shadow. Only the Shadow knows. And they sent in 4,096 sats. I'm a listener since episode one, longtime JB fan, first time boosting.
1: Lovely.
2: 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Even for the free plans, for me, this was the main reason I was looking into self-hosting Headscale. I'll probably just go with proper Tailscale now. I'm still deciding on my Odic provider. It's down to Dex versus Ori. So if anybody knows, I would not have an opinion. And I'm not sure where to host it, cloud versus home. I'm sort of bootstrapping this problem with a particular service since you need the internet to be accessible in order to authenticate your tailnet. I'm very interested if others have a home-hosted IDP. And I'd like to know what issues or tips they might have. And boy, people are coming in with the solid links. Everybody provided references this week. He includes a link to TailScale's introduction of custom OIDCs.
0: You love to see it. And I highly recommend giving this blog post a read. At the bottom, it says, please don't roll your own IDP. If you've gotten this far, it should be really obvious that that's a terrible, terrible idea. If you do want to host your own, though, we advise you use a solution like Keycloak, Dex, or Ori, O-R-Y.
2: Yeah. Yeah.
0: They have a link to the docs for custom OIDC providers at the bottom of the blog post.
1: It reminds me of self-hosted emails. Like, don't do it. But if you really need to, here's how you should approach
2: mm-hmm.
1: it.
2: Mm-hmm. Thank you, everybody who boosted. 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
0: Indeed. Big thank you to those site reliability engineers. Now, we've got a link in the show notes here to meetup.com/Jupiter Broadcasting. Do we have anything coming up in the near future, or are we all done for now?
2: I think we're done for a bit, although I already was thinking maybe in a month or two we should do another one.
1: I'm getting the itch already. It's been a few days.
2: We want to practice doing a show at the event. That's something we just want to practice.
0: Well, there is this little thing called Linux Fest Northwest coming up with...
2: Yeah, but that's like forever away.
0: I know, but we need to practice.
2: That's true.
1: Plus, if we're going to do a show at Linux Fest, we want practice. It to be mint, so we got to...
2: Mm-hmm. We want to be in... We want to, when we do it at Linux Fest, we want to be in like pro condition, like we have trained.
1: Mm-hmm.
2: Also, we should mention, I really think it would be great to get some self-hosted talks at, you know, anything about people doing stuff that can help get on board with self-hosting or maybe more advanced self-hosted things. Some talks at Linux Fest to represent the self-hosting community would be awesome. Their call for papers is open right now.
0: Yours truly submitted one this week about something to do with Ansible, I think.
1: You don't remember.
0: Yeah, I don't remember what it was, but
2: well, you don't have to have it all figured out. You know, you give them the pitch, make it sound good, you know, and then you got the rest of the summer to
0: figure
2: it out.
0: That's what the flight over is for.
2: Yeah. Or the flight, yeah.
1: Well, you have a drive over, so you got lots of time.
0: Yeah, true.
2: Yeah, and the hotel room's on the drive over.
0: So if you'd like to submit your paper, go to linuxfestnorthwest.org and click on the call for papers button.
2: Brent, where can people get a little more of you in their life before we get out of here?
1: I'm thinking Linux Unplugged is a great place to find me, linuxunplugged.com.
2: Sure. There you go. We had a real fun episode. We did have our meetup down at the Boston HABA, and we set up a couple of listeners with Suicide Linux, and that is a distro that if you make a single typo, it RMRFs the entire box. It destroys everything.
0: Oh my
2: God. We challenged them to get our Hugo site up and running.
1: It was so magically fun.
0: It would be so terrible as well because I always typo Jupiter. I always type Jup-tia. I don't know why,
2: really?
0: Even after all this time.
2: We had one guy blow up his whole system because he mistyped clear. He wanted to just clear the screen.
0: Oh, control L. Oh, no. That's such a needless one. Oh, no.
2: Yeah, it is hilarious. And so we put some of the highlights in the most recent Linux Unplugged. It was good.
1: It was fabulous.
0: You can find me over at blog.ktz.me. All the links to my various things are over there, Mastodon, YouTube, Twitter, et cetera, et cetera.
2: Yeah, come find us in the Matrix too, jupiterbroadcasting.com/matrix for that info. Thanks everyone for listening. This was selfhosted.show/96. Did you see this thing that Microsoft's going to start forcing Outlook links to open in Edge? So if you're in Outlook and you click a link, it just defaults to Edge. Doesn't care what your browser is on your system.
1: That is dirty.
2: Microsoft is pushing Edge so hard.
1: The whole, like, you have to use Edge to use our AI is also dirty.
2: Uh-huh.
0: There wasn't an antitrust judgment against them for this type of stuff in the 90s, was there? No, I'm definitely not remembering that.
2: Yeah, it totally didn't have anything to do with the browser.
1: No.
2: And their behavior around their browser and how maniacal they were about forcing people to ship and use their browser. It had nothing to do with that.
0: It's no good. Microsoft, you can do better. Do you need to sync to this level? I don't know. I don't think so. Not anymore.
2: I know. It feels like old school tactics.
0: Yeah.
1: Yeah, but it might be a better environment for them to do it in. You know, everyone's doing it these days.
0: But that doesn't make it right.
2: Yeah, they're supposed to learn with their age and their wisdom, right? They're supposed to be the better, wiser tech company now.
0: I mean, they did go down the Bulma route eventually and target developers, didn't they?
2: Yeah, and it seems to be working for them. Even the Home Assistant folks are like, yeah, they have the best voice as a service generation service. If we want to convert text to speech, they got the best pricing. They got the best system.
1: For now?
2: Yeah, for now. Yeah.
0: I'm doing a ton of stuff with Azure at work at the minute. And, you know, the whole platform that Microsoft have built there is quite impressive.
2: Yeah. I mean, to their credit, it took them a while, but they got it. You know, the first iterations before it was called Azure were really rough. I mean, I heard so many horror stories about the sysadmins that were running around, keeping it just barely running and burning out and out. But I think over time, and I don't know, but it seems like as they just kind of capitulated and started using more Linux, the server seemed to get more reliable.
0: Hey, speaking of, did you see LTT did a video this week? They're switching to Linux for a lot of their backend stuff at last.
2: No.
0: Yeah?
2: No.
0: Oh, yeah.
2: I thought they'd never get there, to be honest with you. I thought they'd never get there just because they, you know, are big gamers and they're big new device people. And so a lot of times that means brand new manufacturer drivers for a lot of those esoteric devices, which just kind of gives people a Windows first bias. So I just thought that's always...
0: Well, I think a lot of it stems from Linus himself. You know, I'm talking about their server infrastructure here specifically.
2: Mm-hmm.
0: He wanted to double down on the Windows storage spaces side of things. And I think that Jake guy that they've got over there is quite into Unraid and quite into TrueNAS. And they've been doing a lot of videos about that lately. So go check that out if you're interested.
2: Interesting. Good for them. Good for them for being open-minded to possibly a better solution. You have to imagine with the kind of data they have, it's got to be a nightmare to manage that with NTFS.
0: Well, there was a video they posted where one of their servers, this is several years ago now, where one of their servers completely died and they actually ended up having to use Wendell as their data recovery specialist to try and reconstruct the ZFS array. And I think they only got like 95% of the data back, but still that was a pretty darn good result.
2: Yeah, I recall that. And is that the same time it caught on fire? There's also a time their server caught on fire. So. You know, they make the Cottonwood incident we had here at the studio not seem so bad.
3: Okay.
0: Yeah. it's a whole thing. Building infrastructure as normal people and not as a big enterprise with huge budgets and stuff like that. You've got to make compromises. You've got to think, you know, my power bill is going to be X if I go this route. Okay, that's a certain compromise I'm willing to make. But then with a big power bill comes a big air conditioning bill and then a big battery backup bill and so, you know,
2: and it adds up because it just keeps running and running and running. So, you know, you get five, if you're lucky and your server lasts 5+ years, you look back at the cost and you go, oh, that actually started to add up.
0: Yeah, absolutely. And as you know, I know we're talking about LTT right now, but as they add more services, they're just expanding into their lab facility, for example. It's interesting seeing their journey going from kind of the skunk work days at the beginning to where they are now, where everything is 10 gig a minimum, and there's even 100 gig links going into that new building they've got. It's just interesting watching other people go on that journey, you know?
2: Yeah, and really push some of that stuff to its edge. When it comes to video editing and doing that off of a network drive, I think they're really pushing it beyond what most people do because they're working with RED footage. I mean, they do proxies and stuff, but too, it's just a massive job they're doing over there. And it puts stress on the disk array. It puts stress on the operating systems. It puts stress on the network and all the networking equipment and the drivers that manage all of that. It really pushes the stuff.
0: I can see the appeal. You know, the 10 gig upgrade that I did pretty recently. I'm editing all of my YouTube videos now straight off the NAS. Nothing is local on this laptop as I'm working. And it's nice, I tell you. Like, I ingest the footage and it lives on the server forever. And that's it. There's no copying things back and forth. And it's the dream, I tell you.
2: And it also means you don't have to pay heaps of money for Apple's overpriced storage options in their laptops or their desktops, because you're putting that money into your server, which benefits the whole network.
0: I know we're meandering a little at the beginning of this episode, but permit me this. I was looking at the Framework laptops this week, and I've been in the Apple ecosystem looking at prices for too long, because I was looking at this Framework system that you can buy, and it came out, I think, the spec that I wanted with 32 gigs of RAM and a terabyte SSD and four ports and all that. It came out to only $1,100, and I was like, huh? Where's the rest? I was expecting double.
2: Well, you can spend it in modules if you want. You can really stack up on the modules.
0: But the modules are just USB-C. And so if you're at a conference or something and someone on stage needs an HDMI port for their MacBook Pro, like, well, I've got a dongle, literally whip it out of your laptop that where it's stored permanently. It's such a genius idea to have these modular dongle slots.
2: What I want to see them do is take this system to the next level, and they kind of have the pieces now. But one of the things they've done, and I really, you got to respect, is they've made it possible to swap out the main board between the old editions and the new editions. So if you wanted to get a 13th or 11th gen or a 12th gen Intel, depending on which unit you got, you can actually swap the main board out.
0: So great.
2: What I would like to be able to do is then use that main board as a server.
1: Oh, yeah.
2: Like maybe like have a little case, something could be cheap. I don't care. It could, you know, something I could put that board into.
0: They need to release to make that a viable proposition. They already release a 3D printed design to turn it into a desktop. That's great. What Chris is saying, and what I want to see too, is some way to insert a module into maybe the M.2 slot or something of that ilk. Maybe what's the Oculink connector, which is like a PCIe bridge connector.
2: Sure.
0: Where you could connect up to, let's say, finger in the air, four or five or something SATA hard drives, something like that. And then it's perfect, you know, low power.
2: Yep. And it might, maybe you need a slightly faster laptop, but it's probably going to be just fine for a home NAS, maybe a media server. And you could just keep getting life out of that. And then, you know, or you could, if you could just buy the board and hook up a power supply to it and start using it with a few disks, that'd be really awesome.
0: So nice.
2: The disk is the trickiest part, right? That's the trickiest part.
0: Yeah.
2: It's got to solve the storage problem, but it would be so useful.
0: PCIe lanes in general are the tricky part. When you're looking at off-the-shelf hardware these days, the only thing that has any decent number are the AMD stuff, but then you don't have QuickSync. And for media servers, you know my opinions, it's the MVP. It's the way to go.
2: I also really like Thunderbolt. I know I'm a weirdo, but I like Thunderbolt. And they still don't have it in the AMD systems. Like they experimented with it for a couple of years, and then it just never materialized. And it's an Intel only thing. And I want my Thunderbolt 4 if I can. If I'm gonna externally connect a disk, or maybe it's a NIC for some reason, or even a sound card. Even sound cards are better over Thunderbolt because it's a PCI connection, so there's zero latency compared to USB. I love it.
0: 10 gig NIC, you need that bandwidth. Lots of hard drives or any kind of SSDs, you need that bandwidth. No, I'm with you. It's a good idea. There's a link in our live chat where Wendell is talking to Alan Jude about Linus's data backup. We'll put a link to that in the show notes down below the episode if you're interested to see where Wendell goes for tech support. It's Alan Jude.
2: It takes a village to save their data.
0: Yeah, sometimes.
1: And it comes back to Canadians, you know, just saying.
2: Oh, my goodness. We walked right into that one, Alex.
0: We didn't welcome Brent to the show. Good evening, afternoon, time-appropriate greetings.
2: Hey, Brent.
1: Well, hello. Thanks for having me. I mean, it's just second like nature.
2: We're just used
1: now to
2: having you here.
0: You're part of the furniture now, almost. Yeah, so you weren't worthy of a welcome.
1: I just moved from one coast to the other, you know, every other episode, it seems.
0: Yeah.
2: You're hopping nice weather is what you're doing.
1: That's
2: now we're,
1: really what I'm doing. Yeah.
2: Now we're getting the glorious weather here now.
1: And it's just too much where Alex is.
0: Not yet. It's still nice where I am. In fact, I think it's going to be like 10 degrees tonight, like Celsius.
2: Yeah, right.
0: 50 in silly units.
2: These are things I'll be paying very close attention to in the future. A little foreshadowing there.
1: Mm.
2: But, you know, as we have gathered together today, it was Home Assistant release party day. And sometimes we don't mention these on the show, and sometimes we do, kind of depending on what gets covered. But I thought it's kind of worth mentioning the 2023.5 release, because it sort of seems like they're really delivering on a big way on the voice control. And I'm really impressed. They have updated the UI so you can manage different assistant backends. So you could have Alexa, you could have Google, you could have the Home Assistant cloud version now. And you can also do local only Whisper or Piper based, which Piper is their text-to-speech system. And you can pick and choose and create different pipelines, and you can switch between the pipelines in the assistant UI. They just have a little drop down. You can choose which pipeline
1: that
2: you want to use.
1: So great.
2: Mm-hmm. And it's a huge project, right? Because getting all of the things you can do in Home Assistant that could be spoken means having something that understands all those words, and trying to get something intelligent enough that can understand all those words and process it fast enough on maybe even a Raspberry Pi. And we're not quite there yet. Like with Piper, you're going to get about 7 seconds or 6 seconds. But the clever thing the Home Assistant folks are doing is they're then caching the result. So once it's produced the response once, like, so if you say, turn on the lights, and then it says, okay, the lights are on, it generates it once, and then it caches that. And then, so the next time you say, turn on the lights, it's instantaneous.
1: That's intelligent.
2: Yeah. There are some niceties they've done there to allow for local actually possible. And the other thing they're doing is, if you do want to do local voice processing, you can just host it as a Docker container, Piper or Whisper, on any system you have.
1: Oh, that, okay. Now I see where you're going.
2: It doesn't have to be on the Home Assistant device. Right. So you could have maybe a really powerful x86 box that's doing the transcription stuff, and then just sending the results back to a Raspberry Pi running Home Assistant.
0: Okay, so my brain instantly goes, what happens if that powerful node isn't available? Does it just fall on its ass and go, oh, what do I do now?
2: You'd want to drop down the assistant pipeline and just switch to a different assistant pipeline. And they make it so easy if you just buy Nebucasa Cloud. And then you get the best voice, too, because they're using Azure on the back end. And the way they're doing Azure is better than like a typical way to integrate with Azure, because the API terms of service they're using are a lot more stringent about data use and how they record things and how they use the voice. But so when you configure the Home Assistant pipeline, you can just choose the different backends you want, and you can create as many different pipelines as you want. And then when you're in the system, you just switch between them. So if your local box went offline, you could switch to the cloud one. Or if you were offline, you could switch to your local one, or so on.
1: That flexibility is so nice. I feel like, especially when a piece of technology is a little bit in its infancy in terms of being integrated, that having those options is actually sweet. Mm-hmm. And then their local one will get better and better as they work on it. That's mm-hmm. Hedging their bets. I like that.
0: Well, it turned out to be a pretty smart bet on the Home Assistant front, didn't it? With Google and Amazon somewhat shuttering both of their voice assistant divisions and gutting them from the inside out.
2: Right as chatbots and perhaps natural language interaction is going to hit a whole new level of popularity.
0: Right place, right time, I think.
2: Yeah. And one of the things they're doing right is the gentleman behind Piper, which is the text-to-speech engine that you can host locally, they hired him full-time at Nebucasa. So now he's working as part of the Nebucasa team. And every month he's delivered a feature update with the monthly Home Assistant updates. And they started with text, and now they're getting to the full voice to text and text to voice. And one of the things they're kind of pointing people at, which I just absolutely love, is a little ESP32 powered tiny little microphone that you could just blast around your house everywhere. And it acts as a tiny little mic to interact with Home Assistant. And it's so slick.
0: Because that was always the thing about the Google Homes was, love them or hate them, they had pretty good microphones. You still needed one in each room, but they were designed, you know, like with the HomePods and stuff, they were designed to pick you up from across the room. But the ESP Home and microphone combo is going to be, I don't know how much, what, 10, 15 bucks a pop, something like that?
2: Well, they're really popular right now, and they're $13 when they're selling like crazy.
0: Yeah. I mean, there will be a few hotspots, I think, where you would probably want a microphone as you're coming home, like by your front door, say.
2: Well, this is the kind of microphone you could actually be comfortable putting in your bedroom because it's all local.
0: It's not going anywhere.
2: Right. And once you actually trust the technology, because it's all local on your land and it's all open source, it really changes maybe what you're willing to allow.
0: Yeah.
2: I'd be willing to have a microphone next to my bed if it's all local and controlled by me. I have cameras in my home and in the studio that I would never put up if it was streaming to the internet. This microphone's kind of a similar thing.
0: Takov751 says in the live chat that Piper has an Alan Pope voice.
2: Oh yes. So they're actively soliciting more voices. They can't encourage copywritten voices like Majel from Star Trek or other places, but if the community were to create one and start using it, I mean, it's an open source project, so.
1: That is so great.
0: I guess they're recycling some of the Mycroft work there then, are they?
2: Yeah, yeah. I want to call mine computer too, like in Star Trek. I'm going to call it computer.
0: Jarvis is the obvious one, right?
2: Yep, Jarvis would be great. That would be pretty nice. I'll put a link to Piper in the show notes because that's really cool. That's the local neural text-to-speech system, and they have different models depending on if you have a fast system or a slow system and languages, and some of the languages and models have multiple different voice types that you can iterate through. It's surprising how far they are. And there's community creative voices, and yeah. So they're really making good progress. I think, you know, it's not 100% yet, but it's if you have the latest Home Assistant that released in May, and you have SSL set up with your instance, or you're using Home Assistant Cloud, you can just upgrade and then you can go install the add-ons. You need to install it. Probably you want to install the Whisper add-on and you want to install the Piper add-on. Once those are set up, they'll automatically show up as integrations that you just need to go click configure so they're enabled. Then you go into the Home Assistant settings, or the assistant settings, I should say. There's a new settings area that they introduced with this release. It's called Voice Assistants. And in there, you can set up your voice assistant pipelines. Once you're done, and I know this sounds like a lot of steps and it kind of is, but once you're all done, it can all run on one box. It can all run locally and you can start using local voice control, which is, I think, something that a lot of Home Assistant users have wanted for a very long time. They love the voice control, but they don't want the Google device or the Alexa device. And now we finally have it. And it's even easier if you have Nebucasa Cloud and you're okay with using the Azure API.
1: So how long will it take you to integrate this into your system, Chris?
2: Well, I've already turned it on here at the studio.
1: Okay, all right.
2: I did not have SSL for my Home Assistant instance here at the studio because it's just a little local thing that I access over Tailscale when I'm remote. But it got me to install the Duck DNS add-on as well, which will do dynamic DNS and automatically sets up Let's Encrypt for your Home Assistant instance all automatically. It's so stupid easy. I was like, well,
1: no excuses.
2: Yeah, I got it. Absolutely. So I also installed the Duck DNS add-on, finally got SSL set up for the studio instance, which is nice. It's nice to have. And it's great. I am very impressed with the Home Assistant Nebucasa Cloud voice. I think it's better than Siri or Google.
1: Wow.
2: Yeah.
1: Wow.
0: Yeah. It's impressive.
2: Mm-hmm. The Piper one, I'd say, is the local one you can do. And I'm doing like the medium one, not like super fancy, but I am running it on my Home Assistant Blue hardware locally. So that's slick. It's like the Waze voice that we've been hearing recently. It's a little more robotic. It's still totally understandable. It's totally acceptable. And the fact that it's local means cool. And it's even kind of retro in some ways, but it's not like, was that a human? You know, you're not doing that with it. Like you are with the Nebucasa Cloud one. That's like, whoa. Yeah. It's really impressive. So it's here.
0: Did they miss a trick though? They should have called it Pied Piper.
2: Yeah, I know. I know. It's the first thing I thought of. 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
1: Well, one of the things I was most excited to get my hands dirty with while I'm here in Seattle, Chris, is your garden. You've been like talking about this. Last year, you're like, I think maybe we'll upgrade. And it turns out arriving here, upgrade you have. And I'm curious, what are the big plans?
2: Upgrade we must. And it's going to lead me, I hate to say it, to deploying my third Home Assistant instance. I'm now going to have three Home Assistant systems.
0: What?
2: I've thought about it. I think it's the only way to go.
0: Okay.
2: I hate it.
0: Okay. Talk me through this. Three is a lot.
2: So we got all excited and kind of got ahead of ourselves and committed to a massive, massive garden space that's going to be potentially hundreds of dollars a month to water.
0: Okay. I need to paint the audience that are listening a picture here. Chris is scrolling through some pictures and he has sent his drone up to take a picture of the field and then edit it in, I can only assume is paint, MS Paint or something, and drawn on the word potatoes over a specific rectangle, and then onions and beets and flowers and cucumbers, I suppose.
2: Yep, you got it.
0: We'll put a link to the pictures in the show notes, but there you go. There you are, listener. There is a picture for your mental imagery.
2: And Brent can confirm this isn't even the largest garden.
1: No.
2: You can kind of, in the last picture, you can kind of start to see the corner. I just didn't put it in there because it reveals more location information because it's so big. You can see the crossroads and everything because I have to send the drone up so far to get a picture of it. And so I realized, well, if I'm spending hundreds of dollars a month on water, well, that means less road trips. That means less gadgets. We got to figure this out. And listener Dominic is coming up later this week. And he is an irrigation specialist. That's what him and his brother do full time. And so Brent and I, in the meantime, while we're waiting for Dominic, are trying to front run ways we can automate the watering. So we've been looking into ESP attached soil sensors, pH sensors, temperature sensors, obviously, relays to actuate servos for watering.
1: Some solenoid valves and stuff.
2: Yeah.
0: Oh, that explains the relay. Okay.
2: Yeah. And so we're trying to come up with different methods to automate the garden monitoring and watering, obviously collect the data. But there's one flaw that I had to account for, and that is Lady Jupes leaves sometimes. And yeah, we take the servers with us.
1: It's true.
0: Well, that's a very good point, actually.
1: It's not a problem most people have.
0: You need a third Home Assistant instance.
2: I need a third Home Assistant. It's unbelievable. And so I think I'm going to do like a waterproof box of some kind and probably have it mounted outside. I've got an industrial Atom based PC that we received that came out of a Tesla solar wall. And
0: shh, you're not supposed to say that.
2: Well, I didn't say who. And I just said it came out. And at least I believe. I'm not actually sure because I got this off the back of a truck. And it's really hardy. So it's kind of ideal for this job. Being outside in the sun, it's fine, right? So I'm thinking build it, you know, base it around that, run Home Assistant on there, and then connect all of the garden devices to this.
0: Hey, look at this puppy. It's got a serial port. It's got like five serial ports.
1: Oh, yeah, this thing is fancy.
2: You might need to hook up a COM port or two.
0: Oh, yeah. Wow.
1: How are you going to power this, Chris? Have you given thought to that?
2: No. I mean, it's going to have to be the computer itself is going to have to be constant, but that's fine.
0: Is it, though? Because, you know, I mean, relays... Okay, well, talk me through what you're thinking about for triggering.
2: We are considering having the ESP relays, the ESPs in the relay do the triggering, and just having the home assistant do the data collection. Yeah. And maybe like manual activating of water that then would also turn on the relay. But yeah, I think we could build it in a way where we wouldn't need home assistant there to actually do the watering, because it would just go based on the soil sensors that would read back to the ESP. The ESP would then activate the relay based on the, you know, the conductivity of the soil sensors.
0: Third home assistant instance is a viable and a valiant solution to this. Could you connect back via Tailscale to the studio home assistant that doesn't leave somehow?
2: Hmm.
0: Would there be internet permanently there, even if Jupes is gone?
2: Yeah, I could attach to nearby Wi-Fi, I think.
0: Because the data logging is just a nice to have, right?
2: Yeah, for the most part.
0: And if you
2: yeah.
0: leave that running the whole time, that's a huge power budget you've got to account for and all the rest of it. The ESP mm-hmm. homes are going to be fine on, you know, like a couple of car batteries or something, probably. Mm-hmm. Mm-hmm. But yeah, an always-on PC is a different animal.
1: Well, and it does resolve the issue of theft and those kind of things.
2: Not too worried about that, but yeah. Yeah.
0: I'm going to come or steal raccoons. Your potatoes. That's what's going to happen.
2: I'm more worried about garden, yeah. I definitely want the system to run if the home assistant is down, because you don't want the garden to dry
1: up. Yeah, of course, right?
2: Yeah, how dependent it is on the home assistant, it's a good question. The biggest thing I could see is using the home assistant for on the regular, besides just checking on like the graphs and gauges, would be, it's really hot today, let's run it again or something. Like we go from some sort mm-hmm. of manual mm-hmm. override where we want to go in there and activate something.
0: So what are your triggers going to be? Are you going to have sensors in the ground detecting moisture levels or that kind of stuff?
2: Mm-hmm. Yeah, moisture, temperature, probably pH. We've bought a couple of different... I mean, the beautiful thing about all this ESP-related stuff is it's relatively cheap. You know, we got a six-pack of sensors for $10. So if they don't work out... It's not the end of the world.
0: So I've just put a link in the show notes for you. This is a feature of ESP Home, which you may or may not be aware of. This is called Automation and Templates. Now, this lets you program the actual ESP devices to be, quote unquote, uh-huh. smart.
2: Right.
0: And so based on a specific sensor reading that's connected directly to that ESP device, you could then use that to trigger the relay directly on the ESP. So all the logic, all the processing happens on that embedded processor.
2: Yeah, that's beautiful.
1: That would be best case.
2: Yeah. Mm-hmm. That's the way to do it.
1: Alex, have you done a project that had this kind of similar scope in mind?
0: Kind of. I had a houseplant that kept wanting to die on me for various reasons.
2: Right.
0: And so I thought, right, I'm going to try and automate this with I got a jug of water. I put the jug of water next to the plant. And I got a little USB-powered, 5-volt powered pump. A little bit of clear Perspex tubing and a capacitive moisture sensor that I put into the soil that within about 3 months corroded and was completely garbage, which led to the entire small bucket of water I had emptying itself into the plant and all over the floor.
2: No. Oh, no. No, Alex, I'm sorry.
1: I think your programming went wrong there.
0: Well, no, I mean, the sensors got stuck open because the corrosion, those are the exact ones I used. I'm sorry
2: Uh-oh.
0: To say.
1: But that's what I mean. I don't think you thought of every failure state. So we're learning from your experience here.
2: That's true.
1: Put that
2: Brent,
1: in place.
0: Well, there should Brent be a maximum runtime per, I don't know, sure. per hour or something.
2: Yeah, that's but then, probably why they're so dang
0: it's
2: cheap.
0: It's not like you're going to flood the meadow, is it? You know, I mean, my houseplant overflowed onto a wooden floor. That was a big problem.
1: Yeah.
2: Yeah. Brent has been thinking maybe we epoxy the electronics at the top that seem to short out.
1: Yeah, some people use... Oh, Alex, you might remind me of what this is called, but a coating to cover the electronics.
0: Conformal coating.
2: That's it.
1: See, I know.
2: That's it.
1: He's a language
0: drone
1: guy.
0: Racing. That's that's where I've used it before. Because I didn't want to crash my drone in the snow one time and have everything short out. So I covered it in conformal coating and crashed it into the snow and it still shorted out.
1: You missed a spot, I think.
0: Obviously, yes.
1: So I've seen that as advice. However, some folks say that eventually it just kind of wears off, you know,
0: it
1: from
0: does.
1: Being moved around or whatever. So epoxy, I thought, was kind of the next crazy step. Plus, Chris and I have an affection for epoxy,
2: we love
1: if no one's ever noticed.
2: I think it's a great tool. Apply it where you can. It's the RVer's friend.
0: I broke my sink last month, and I said to Brent, how do I fix it? And he goes, epoxy!
1: Epoxy, yeah. I mean, it's the first place you should start until you find a better solution, but typically, you know, it's a good place to start.
2: Yeah.
0: So the corrosion typically doesn't happen, I mean, fully outdoors like you're planning. It may well happen at the connectors. Typically what happens is when this is submerged in a slightly damp environment, like a plant pot, the actual... The way

0: Well, I'm absolutely new to this ESP stuff and to all these sensors and things. So it's been really fun for me this week, Chris, to kind of dive into that. At first, I was quite frightened and then quite lost.
1: And then it's thrilling when you see all the stuff you can do.
0: It is.
1: Yeah.
0: And I'm learning that it's the details that really matter. I did learn there are two different types of soil sensors. We found a video that was really great that I think maybe we should link to.
1: All right. I'll check my YouTube history.
0: And so the two sensor types that I've learned, at least this far, is one of them is a conductive style and the other one is a resistive. So, Alex, you mentioned having two probes going to the ground. I learned that those are the resistive ones and that those... and. Because they're kind of like anodes, they rust within days.
1: Right.
2: Yeah, but well, that was like my experience.
0: Yeah. Mm-hmm. Yeah, and that's a fairly common scenario. So the conductive ones do last much longer because they don't have that problem.
3: Well, let's try it.
1: There's probably more expensive ones, too, that like just have Zigbee or Z-Wave built into them that the audience has used. But the nice...
0: It's a balance, right?
1: Yeah, and maybe that is a... Maybe it is a better way to go, but the nice thing about these was the cost. Is it just felt like even if you accidentally were digging and you destroyed one, it's like, okay, well, individually, they're like $3 sensors. And you just can, and each part is modular, so you can just rewire that part to the ESP. Or if the ESP shorts out, you just pop out the ESP and pop in a new one. Or
0: it's actually, I think, a really fun design problem because we're thinking about, you know, A, how many sensors do you want?
1: Right.
0: Notice I didn't say need. It's more of a want at this point. But like every single plot has different vegetables in it. You know, you've got, now you're at the scale where you've got rows of vegetables to deal with. So each of them wants something a little different. So you can, you know, customize that much. And this watering system we're putting in can also be built to be fairly modular so that you only turn on certain, you know, sections at a time. So this can get fancy really quickly, I think.
1: Oh, for sure. I think because all the standard is all standardized stuff. Some of it we could just add on as we need too. Like we could go with a pretty basic system initially where we're getting the data and the watering's happening. And then I could see us starting to, like, as we collect the information, realize what areas need more and less, and then just sort of adapting the system for that.
0: Well, I think maybe that's what we need to keep in mind is building the system as modular in every respect as we possibly can. So using connectors, you know, between sensors so that, oh, maybe we don't want a moisture sensor here. Maybe we want something else. Or maybe we want two sensors. How do you accomplish that? And so standardizing somehow on some connectors would be amazing. And having...
1: I would love advice from anybody in the audience on standardized connectors we could use to bring all of the, you know, like the ESP and the relay together. Or the ESP and the sensor, it'd be great if we didn't have to solder all this stuff because my soldering foo is nothing. It's weak. And then the other question I have is, do people know of really good outdoor cases for these ESPs? Because I went on Amazon and there's just crap for cases. It's just junk. It's just like 3D printed boxes that you can drill holes into or $30 weather sealed, you know, nice looking, but a little expensive if you want to have a bunch of these. So I'd love tips on that.
3: You probably just want something like a junction box with a gasket to it.
1: Yeah, I can see that. I can see a junction box working.
0: For people like us, this is really fun because there's so many things to think of. Another one is we're going to need some cabling between certain things. So this probably needs to be exterior rated because it's going to be there at least
1: all summer
0: and all fall.
3: And what voltage is it carrying? So how thick is it?
1: Yeah.
0: How long's it got? Yeah, all that stuff.
3: Voltage drop on, you know, let's say it's 5 volts, for example. Voltage drop's a real thing.
0: Oh, yeah, right. I take it this will not be the only time we bring this up on the show.
1: I don't know, man. It's going to be a big job. It's going to be a big job, but
3: I'm gonna put
1: it seems to be the only way to reasonably manage it's essentially a farm at this scale.
3: I mean, you're trying to build essentially a commercial grade industrial self-watering planting system here, aren't you?
1: On the cheap.
3: Yeah. What could go wrong?
0: In a hurry.
3: I'm going to put a link in the show notes to a product that Xiaomi makes, I don't know. It's called the Xiaomi Flora, and this is a wireless moisture sensor for soil. People use it in plant pots for the most part, so I don't know if it's weatherproof, but it works on Bluetooth low energy. So it might be worth a look.
1: Yeah.
0: And if anyone heard anything that is like really wrong, we're going in the absolute wrong direction, please let us know now since we're in the design phase and sooner is better.
1: Yes, that is for sure. Yeah, we're just getting started and a little overwhelmed with all the options.
3: Chris's digital garden.
1: Yeah, it's a nerd garden is what it is.
3: That's a show title.
1: Planting
3: right
1: nerd seeds.

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1: So I was browsing Reddit this week, as you do, and I came across what looked like a really pretty interesting little project for those of you that are into Prometheus. There is a Plexporters Energize thread linked in the show notes down below. And this chap, J.S. Clayton, has written a Prometheus Plex exporter for all of his Plex data.
0: Oh, visualizing all his binging and whatnot?
1: Yeah, it lets you visualize pretty much everything. So if you have a look in our show notes, Chris, there's a link under Dashboards for Days. Just have a look at this screenshot. There'll be a link in the show notes, of course. Look at the amount of data that this thing exposes in Grafana.
0: Oh, gosh. This is a dashboard for a decade.
1: So wow. It can do stuff like expose who's currently playing, you know, the current location, etc., the percentage watched, you know, whether they're transcoding, what the quality of the original media is, all that kind of stuff, like you would imagine. It's a bit like Tautuli in a lot of ways, but through Grafana rather than Prometheus, right? And Grafana rather than through a separate app like Tautuli. But then this guy's got all sorts of other stuff, like some really interesting charts, just like a heat map to show certain times of the day where things are most popular for the last, you know, month or so, what the current bandwidth is, how many episodes, what the trends are, you know, how many episodes has he added to the server this week or this month or whatever.
0: The quality of the, you know, the profiles of the videos.
1: It's wonderful.
0: The bit rates of it, yeah.
1: The temperatures of the system, like... Prometheus, when you get into it, is one of these things. For those that aren't familiar, Prometheus is it's a scraper. So Prometheus stores data, but it does so by scraping remote endpoints. So you would run a container or some kind of script or service on a remote system. Prometheus would then reach out to that system and scrape the information from that very basic like text file, essentially, which is typically hosted through a web server, although not always, and then ingest that information into its local database. You then use Grafana to query the Prometheus database, the time series database, to create the pretty graphs with certain PromQL Prometheus query language queries. And that's how this guy has made this, frankly, astonishingly beautiful. And yeah, it's needs a not safe for work warning, this thing.
0: I tease the overdone dashboard thing, but this I got respect for. I can't help it. Even as a dashboard skeptic, I got a little bit of respect for this one. It's beautiful. I just look at this. I'd want a monitor long enough to display this entire thing all the time.
1: Yeah, it's quite big, isn't it?
0: Yeah, you'd need a long one. It'd definitely be a vertical monitor.
1: Well, what's interesting, though, actually, is if I scroll through the screenshot, I notice that the icons repeat 3 or 4 times on the left-hand side. Is that a Grafana feature on long dashboards? If so, that's awesome. I didn't know that.
0: That's a good question. I bet somebody out there, you know, one of our listeners out there has a huge monitor.
1: Yeah. Well, I hope I say this name correctly. Viharm wrote in about scaling up Joplin. I just wanted to point out that there is also an official Joplin server, a Joplin sync server, for synchronizing between devices. I have set up this server and synchronized my Joplin data between 3 Windows, 1 Linux, 1 Android, 1 iOS, and 1 iPadOS device. It also allows sharing notes with other accounts created on the Joplin server.
0: Oh, that part's nice. I have not set up the Joplin server, but I have been enjoying using Joplin with VS Code.
2: Still?
0: Yeah. Yeah, because it's just like opening VS Code to the notes.
2: It's got some holding power.
0: Yeah, VS Code does. And Joplin's okay, in there.
2: I see how it is.
0: But the reason why I didn't go with the Joplin server, which is available also as a Docker container, is because one of the perks of deploying Nextcloud is there's a lot of things that can just use Nextcloud as their back end, and then you don't need to run a separate piece of software. And that's been one of the biggest perks of having Nextcloud, is just plugging stuff into that existing infrastructure. And then with Joplin on Nextcloud, the way you share it with other folks is you just share that folder with their Nextcloud account. And then they set up Joplin to point to that folder, and you're sharing notes.
2: That is sweet.
0: It's all the notes, but that's how the wife and I want to do that, so it works for us.
1: Does Joplin still do the thing where it has random obfuscated file names?
0: You know, I haven't really looked at the file names much in a while, so that's very possible.
1: Yeah, because that was a turnoff. And it also, when I was, I remember in the middle of writing that Ars Technica photo breakdown article, I'd spent a good couple of hours worth of writing, and it lost that for me.
2: No.
1: So I've never quite forgiven Joplin for that, and I think I was using Nextcloud-backed sync for that. Although I don't remember exactly. I'm sorry, but, you know, data loss is one of those things, like, you just don't forgive it easily, do you?
0: Mm-hmm. No, you learn to avoid.
1: I have broken down and paid for Obsidian Sync, the proprietary one. You know, I was using iCloud Sync before, mostly for that cross-platform compatibility with Linux and Android.
0: Yeah, they get you. What is it? Is it like $20 a month, or what? How much is it?
1: I think it was like $100 for the year or something. I mean,
0: if you use it a lot,
1: I'm using it every day for everything at the moment. So I think about what I used to pay for Evernote back in the day, and it's not that bad. I mean, I wish it was cheaper, and I wish they put more effort into making the sync service more modular, but they're not really financially incentivized to do that, are they? So they're not gonna, you know.
0: I have a hard time recommending Joplin because I do think Obsidian is better software, you know? So like I kind of like low key, I'm using Joplin, it's fine.
1: Joplin's more Unix-like though, you know what I mean? Like, it's do one job and do it well type software. Whereas Obsidian is trying to be all things to all men, I think.
2: Is it?
1: Have you looked at the plugins for Obsidian?
0: There's so many. It's wild. That's one of the things that draws me in. I love the plugins. Then I always overdo it.
1: I have 27 plugins installed right now.
0: that'd be me.
2: How many are you actively using?
1: Quite a lot. I would say more than 20, certainly. Wow. But if I go to their kind of plugin app store, the Obsidian plugin community plugin repo, there are 957 to choose from. So the signal to noise is quite high, but also some of the stuff that those plugins can do is awesome.
0: Yeah, and when new things come out, like your ChatGPTs and whatnot.
2: The Gibbities?
0: Yep. You'll generally find somebody creates a plugin pretty quick. So it's a robust ecosystem at that, too. Hannigan came in with 50,000 sats saying, great pod, guys. On terminal interfaces, check out Lazy Git and Lazy Docker. Okay, I actually might check out Lazy Git because that sounds like it's a product made for me. And it says it's a simple terminal UI for the lazy. No, for Git commands. Written in Go. Wow, that actually looks really slick. So it definitely is like an ncurses style interface. And then it has sort of a command palette style UI that you can pull up and do Git commands. And it gives you a sidebar with like all the local branches and the commits and remote branches. And look at that. That's actually legitimately a cool tool. I will put a link to that in the show notes. And again, it's called Lazy Git. And then the other one, all right, now I got to go see what Lazy Docker is.
1: Well, we covered Lazy Docker in episode 59 already.
0: I seem to recall you and I generally poo-pooed. Yeah, okay.
1: No, we poo-pooed Portainer, but Lazy Docker is kind of fun.
0: Yeah, it shows you, it's a good way to look at the processes of your, yes, okay, I remember this. I never installed it again after the show, so I guess I didn't find it that useful. But it's a great way to just get your peepers hooked on what is going on with the different containers on your system and get to their logs quick. And yeah, you could do all that with the command line, but apparently it supports the mouse too. Okay, both solid recommendations.
2: All right.
1: Who doesn't need the mouse on the terminal though, right? You know what I mean?
0: Oh yeah. Well, when you're SSH'd in from your Mac, I guess. You know. Anonymous came in with 17,130, and I think they forgot to put their name in there, but they were mentioning that there's a self-hostable Obsidian Live Sync. I just got it set up on the iPad, the Linux desktop, and Android. I've used it for a few days so far without issue. Of course, I'm using end-to-end encryption. The Live Sync doesn't seem to work on mobile devices, but
3: on periodic save and file opens, it does. The database I'm using, oh, so I guess you have to put your own database in there, is the IBM Cloudant. Tutorials for this are and the self-hostable CouchDB are in the docs. I only have like 10 notes, but I'm planning to migrate my years of OneNote to Obsidian in the coming weeks. And then he links us to this live sync feature.
1: We need some kind of Obsidian bell or something.
3: The Obsidian corner.
1: It's becoming a bit of a juggernaut, isn't it?
3: Yeah.
1: Like everybody's starting to, it's like, it's almost becoming the VS Code of the space now. It's the, and it, they've followed a similar model. It's they've, VS Code was successful because it focused on plugins, if you ask me. And Obsidian's kind of doing the same thing.
3: That's an interesting observation. Hmm. Yeah, and being at the right place at the right time, too, also helped with VS Code. And it's helping with Obsidian. It's solving a problem for people. And we all have so much freaking crap to remember. And we could all use notes better. Just, all of us.
1: Just yesterday, I was upgrading the spark plugs in my Golf. And I was like, right, I need to write this down because I'm not going to remember in 6 months what the spec of the spark plug. I could go through my Gmail and figure it out and waste 10 minutes going through and figuring it out.
2: Don't do that.
1: I could also just write it in a work log for the car and then just know that before this track day that you did this one upgrade to the spark plugs and that was when you last changed the oil and yada, yada, yada. You know,
3: that's the way to do it. That's the way. Did you change the oil too?
1: Not yet. I've ordered the oil from FCP Euro.
3: Are you going to do the top extraction?
1: Yes, of course.
3: So great with the Golf. It's so great because the filter is right there. You don't have to get under the car at all when you use top extraction. It's so nice. Our last boost comes in from The Shadow. Only The Shadow knows. And they sent in 4,096 sats. I'm a listener since episode one. Longtime JB fan. First time boosting.
2: Lovely.
3: 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I'll probably just go with proper Tailscale now. 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And boy, people are coming in with the solid links. Everybody provided references this week. 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
1: You love to see it. And I highly recommend giving this blog post a read. 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
2: It reminds me of self-hosted emails. Like, don't do it. But if you really need to, here's how you should approach
3: mm-hmm.
2: it.
3: Mm-hmm. Thank you, everybody who boosted. 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
1: Indeed. Big thank you to those site reliability engineers. Now, we've got a link in the show notes here to meetup.com/Jupiter Broadcasting. Do we have anything coming up in the near future, or are we all done for now?
3: I think we're done for a bit, although I already was thinking maybe in a month or two we should do another one.
2: I'm getting the itch already. It's been a few days.
3: We want to practice doing a show at the event. That's something we just want to practice.
1: Well, there is this little thing called Linux Fest Northwest coming up with.
3: Yeah, but that's like forever away.
1: I know, but we need to practice.
3: That's true.
2: Plus, if we're going to do a show at Linux Fest, we want it to be mint. So we got to.
3: Mm-hmm. We want to be in. We want to when we do it at Linux Fest, we want to be in like pro condition, like we have trained.
2: Mm-hmm.
3: Also, we should mention, I really think it would be great to get some self-hosted talks at, you know, anything about people doing stuff that can help get on board with self-hosting, or maybe more advanced self-hosted things. Some talks at Linux Fest to represent the self-hosting community would be awesome. Their call for papers is open right now.
1: Yours truly submitted one this week about something to do with Ansible, I think.
2: You don't remember?
1: Yeah, I don't remember what it was. But
3: well, you don't have to have it all figured out. You know, you give them the pitch, make it sound good, you know, and then you got the rest of the summer to figure it out.
1: That's what the flight over is for.
3: Yeah. Or the flight, yeah.
2: Well, you have a drive over, yeah. So you got lots of time.
1: Yeah, true.
3: Yeah, and the hotel room's on the drive over.
1: So if you'd like to submit your paper, go to linuxfestnorthwest.org and click on the call for papers button.
3: Brent, where can people get a little more of you in their life before we get out of here?
2: I'm thinking Linux Unplugged is a great place to find me, linuxunplugged.com.
3: Sure. There you go. We had a real fun episode. We did have our meetup down at the Boston HABA, and we set up a couple of listeners with Suicide Linux, and that is a distro that if you make a single typo, it RMRFs the entire box. It destroys everything.
1: Oh my
3: God. We challenged them to get our Hugo site up and running.
2: It was so magically fun.
1: It would be so terrible as well, because I always typo Jupiter. I always type Jup-tia. I don't know why, even after all this time.
3: We had one guy blow up his whole system because he mistyped clear. He wanted to just clear the screen.
1: Oh, control L. Oh, no. That's such a needless one. Oh, no.
3: Yeah, it is hilarious. And so we put some of the highlights in the most recent Linux Unplugged. It was good.
2: It was fabulous.
1: You can find me over at blog.ktz.me. All the links to my various things are over there, Mastodon, YouTube, Twitter, et cetera, et cetera.
3: Yeah, come find us in the Matrix too, jupiterbroadcasting.com/matrix for that info. 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
4: In order to even entertain Bitcoin, you have to have one thing in your brain. You have to kind of acknowledge that governments across the world are going to continue to print money and debase their own currencies to solve problems because it's politically expedient. If you don't think that, you'll never come around on Bitcoin, ever. So that's what I found Bitcoin is. People are like, it has no purpose, no sense.
1: Right.
4: But that's why people are using it. That's how BlackRock is marketing it. They even show a chart of the purchasing power of the dollar since the Fed came out. You used to see those charts like in the deep corners of crypto Twitter. Now BlackRock is out there traveling the world showing people this chart.

0: Welcome in to This Week in Bitcoin, episode 36. My name is Chris. That intro was Bloomberg's Intelligence Senior ETF Analyst, Eric Balchunas, I think is how you say it. And he was talking to a contentious audience there, but even some of the old cranks he was talking to are going the extra mile this week trying to understand, what is this Bitcoin thing? What's going on? And like we've said before on the show, nothing changes minds like a good price pump. And maybe a red wave financed by the crypto lobby. And I think something that I didn't expect, but in, I suppose, hindsight, makes a lot of sense, is MicroStrategy is sucking all of the air out of the room. So one of my goals this week, among others, is to help explain to Bitcoiners what all the fuss is about, what's going on, why is MicroStrategy all of a sudden getting more attention than Bitcoin, when Bitcoin's the thing that seems to be pumping. What's going on out there? And, you know, things really seem to have come to a peak of fit this week, as my grandparents used to say. So let's start with what's going on here. Because Tuesday, MicroStrategy was the third most traded stock in the U.S. More than Apple, more than Microsoft, more than Amazon combined. And then on Wednesday, November 20th, MicroStrategy, MSTR, became the most traded stock in the United States, up 15% on a day when most of the market is down. Also today, MicroStrategy crossed the $100 billion market cap threshold to become the 93rd largest public company in the United States. And over the last 24 hours alone, MicroStrategy has passed 40 different companies on the top charts. It is now $15 billion larger than Dell. I think they need to rename the company to MacroStrategy at this point. And of course, now everyone's taking notice. Oh, what's going on? What? What's happening here? What's all this fuss about? You know, and I think part of it is a lot of people are like, well, it's just a company buying Bitcoin. What's the big deal? And I think if you're looking at Mikey's Bitcoin strategy and you think that's the play, you're probably missing about half of why this MSTR stock is so successful. And this is the bit I want to explain to Bitcoiners, because it's actually massive big news for Bitcoin long term. You see, traditional, slow, safe money, they're buying all this debt that MicroStrategy issues. So you got to think about this as it almost has two halves to it. And one half is all the ties to the legacy financial system, all the big money who won't invest in Bitcoin. It's a conduit for that big, safe, slow money that wants a little bit of upside action, but wants protection on the downside. Then on the other side, you have the stock, which of course retail is buying, of course investors are buying. That's highly volatile. And that actually is a feature. People that are trading options and investing, they want that volatility and they leverage it. And there's lots of infrastructure to do that. It's also appealing to shops that just don't want Bitcoin, don't want to hold Bitcoin, have some sort of rule against Bitcoin. It's actually been pretty clear now for a while. Bill Miller laid out the MicroStrategy appeal back on day one, or maybe it was day two of the Bitcoin ETF launches. So this is way back in Q1. Miller just lays it all out there for us.
1: The fourth. Bill, it's great to have you on, and certainly we'll get your take on legacy financial assets in your portfolio. But as an owner and believer in Bitcoin, what does the advent of the ETFs mean, if anything, for the fortunes of the asset class?
2: I think it represents an enormous step forward for institutional capital accessing the asset class. But I think there's actually something out there that's already exposed to Bitcoin, which we've owned for quite a while, which is actually better than a Bitcoin ETF, and that is MicroStrategy. MicroStrategy is better than, in my assessment at least, is better than a Bitcoin ETF for a couple reasons. Number one, it's more liquid. So it's the largest owner of Bitcoin in the world. Not only that, there's no fees attached to it. And so you think about the optionality of owning a new technological asset and being the largest owner of that asset. It provides enormous optionality over the long term. Not only that, you've got a CEO who owns $1 billion worth of stock, who owns $750 million worth of Bitcoin personally. He's a technologist. He's got 31 patents to his name, so he gets it. So, you know, we can talk about the ETFs, but there's already something that's more liquid out there already, and it's really interesting to consider that.
1: Although, listen, MicroStrategy, I mean, it's perhaps more liquid at this point for sure, but its value is also going to deviate from the value of the underlying Bitcoin. Of course, there is also a software business in the public company as well.
2: Absolutely, and that's one of the things that makes it
1: point for sure, but its value is also going to deviate from the value of the underlying Bitcoin. Of course, there is also a software business in the public company as well.
2: Absolutely, and that's one of the things that makes it super interesting to me, in that if the value deviates from the intrinsic value, so if the underlying, if the price goes above intrinsic value, Michael can sell more shares into the open market and use that cash to buy Bitcoin. That's an enormously value accretive thing to do. If you think about the history of fiat currencies always debasing themselves, right? And then you've got something whose supply, Bitcoin, is completely independent of the demand for it. That's a very value accretive thing to do, is sell something in dollars and buy something in Bitcoin.
1: I guess that's good if you already own the stock, but maybe don't be one of those buyers of a new equity offering at a big premium to intrinsic value if it's just, you know, essentially an arbitrage.
2: Well, selling shares at a premium to intrinsic value benefits ongoing shareholders, so we don't mind that at all.
1: No, I figured.
2: On the other hand,
0: so what they're saying there is they don't mind if Saylor dilutes the shares, you know, issues more shares to buy more Bitcoin. In fact, the holders like it.
2: And if the value dips well below, right, the value, the intrinsic value of the software business plus the Bitcoin, he can always buy back shares.
0: So Wall Street likes the fact that there's a manager here. That there's a bullish Bitcoin manager, and if things dip, he can always just buy back stock. Wall Street likes that safety mechanism.
2: So, you know, having somebody at the helm of what is effectively a closed-end fund, allocating that capital is enormously value accretive longer term.
1: Gotcha. So as somebody who, you know, who looks at individual, you know, equity and bond opportunities out there with a value orientation, how are you finding the markets right now in terms of whether there's...
0: We'll stop there because I want to keep moving. I think that if that was a little technical, I think there's probably a more clear explanation I can give you. They're doing a conduit from big safe money into Bitcoin, where big safe money gets to check all of their boxes. And everybody on the other end that wants the volatile trade gets to check all of their boxes. And the end result is he's created a product on both ends of the market that seems to be really popular. And he's just absolutely smashing the market. He's made NVIDIA look boring.
3: Okay, well, how does that compare to all the S&P 500? Okay, NVIDIA is the number one, and you can see that we used to be proud we were slightly beating them, but now we're crushing them, right? This is not even funny anymore. Now, here's the thing, if you can copy NVIDIA's business model, I encourage you to do so. I don't think Apple and Google and Microsoft and Amazon believe they can copy NVIDIA's business model.
0: Do you understand how important that is, what he's saying there? These businesses need growth. These businesses need stability, and their assets are melting away. And they can't just go create a giant AI chip business and drive value through the market that way. They're kind of tapped out. What can Apple do at this point? What can Amazon really do at this point? It's incremental. And there's just kind of this end of the road that they're at. And in order to be the next business, they'd essentially have to completely retool. And then you're competing in NVIDIA's game. This is not really an option. There's not really an option here.
3: I don't think Apple and Google and Microsoft and Amazon believe they can copy NVIDIA's business model. But I'm inviting all of you to copy my business model. I'm telling everybody, I'm singing it, I'm yelling it from the treetops, I'm showing you how, I'm publishing the playbook. It's the simplest thing possible. Any company can copy that, right? And that's what you get if you copy that business model.
0: So there he has NVIDIA with their 1,228% gains since August 10th of 2020, and MicroStrategy has 2,785% gains. So they truly have just blown NVIDIA out. It's amazing. And so, of course, you're going to see more and more organizations get on board with this, because what Saylor's doing is he's creating this kind of playbook for companies to follow. And he explains it in a way that maybe is a little bit easier to understand in a X spaces, I guess it was.
4: Is that, you know, it's kind of like, and I use this analogy, Jan, it's like, if you looked at Standard Oil and you said, well, the company seems to be trading at a premium to the oil reserves. Well, no joke. That's because the company has a refinery and it creates kerosene. You ever try to put crude oil in a rocket or crude oil in a jet or crude oil in your car? Or pour crude oil on a highway? The point is, you can't. You need asphalt, you need gasoline, you need kerosene, you're refining it. You can't do the refining without the reserves. So the Bitcoin reserves that we have a practical use. The use is they're collateralizing the fixed income instruments, and then they're creating volatility and performance for the equity instruments, which feed the option instruments, which create the volatility. And all of those things together mean that we're just kind of like a transformer. You got 480 volt three-phase power coming in one side of the property. And on the other side, you want to run your daughter's hair dryer or your washer and dryer or your electric heater
5: Most three-phase electricity will blow out the hair dryer, but I get your point.
4: Making the point that three-phase power is what I use to run my 500-ton yacht, but there's a massive transformer that steps it down, from the street. And what MicroStrategy is doing with its capital is it's transforming high-voltage Bitcoin into low-voltage securities. And so
0: it's taking off. I tried to keep a list. In just the last week, I saw more organizations announce they were starting some sort of Bitcoin-backed treasury than I could keep track of. Here's a few that I got. Seamer Scientific acquired 215 Bitcoin for $17.7 million. ThumbSub Media Corporation just approved a $1 million Bitcoin strategy plan. Metaplanet, we've talked about them, they snapped up an additional 124 Bitcoin. Cosmos Health has added Bitcoin to its treasury. They're a Chicago-based global healthcare group. And it would seem that River has done a study that has 62 different public companies that now have a Bitcoin treasury strategy of some kind. And if you go out to private companies, they estimate it's thousands, with 1,000 business clients on River Business alone. 10,000 or 1,000? I may have that number off by a bit. But they mentioned that recently, they have seen more business account signups than ever before, and they estimate that over $15 billion in Bitcoin, or 671 Bitcoin, has been purchased by private entities. Obviously, Sailor's leading the pack here. MicroStrategy has even increased its lead significantly over Tether as the largest corporate buyer. And recently, Sailor released that he was invited to speak with the Microsoft board. Now, you recall, I talked about a story that revealed that Microsoft was going to vote on building a Bitcoin treasury in December. An activist member put this up for vote. It doesn't really seem like the board overall is for it. And Sailor, in the same X Spaces thing, really went into some details that A, make it sound like maybe he's involved with this, and B, he took a pass at trying to get Satya Nadella, the CEO of Microsoft, to take a meeting, and Satya declined, and perhaps that was the declining of that meeting that led to the activist forcing the issue with the board. So they may, if you listen to this, tell me if it sounds like to you they're trying to do an end run around perhaps the executive level of Microsoft, which may be anti-Bitcoin. I'm taking a lot out of this. I'm reading tea leaves here. So I'd love it if you boosted in your take on this clip.
6: Microsoft is facing a shareholder vote next month that would force the board to evaluate Bitcoin as a treasury asset, to which the board replied, "We already do evaluate it. This proposal is unnecessary." So just curious, do you think that these types of shareholder proposals are a good way or the best way to push Bitcoin as a reserve? Or do you think there's other ways that folks on the call here could help catalyze greater adoption?
4: Well, first of all, I think it's a perfectly fine way to do it. And the activist that put that proposal together contacted me to present to the board, and I agreed to provide a 3-minute presentation. That's all you're allowed. And I'm going to actually post that online, and I'm going to present it to the board of directors. We also offered to withdraw that proposal if Satya Nadella would meet me, and I said I would fly to wherever he is and meet him in confidence in his office for an hour to discuss. But that offer was not accepted. So you will see me putting together the 3-minute proposal for Microsoft, and it'll get posted, and we'll send it to the board. And I think it's a good and not a bad idea to put it on the agenda of every company. It ought to be put on the agenda at Berkshire Hathaway and Apple and Google and Meta, because they all have huge hoards of cash. They're all burning shareholder value. And the, I mean, the approach of an Apple is 98.5% of the enterprise. The approach of Microsoft is 98.5% of the enterprise value is levered to quarterly earnings, and 1.5% of the value of the stock is tangible assets. And it would be a lot more stable stock and a much less risky stock if half the enterprise value of the stock was based upon tangible assets or property like Bitcoin. So I think there's a great argument to be made. I think shareholders should make it. We're preparing materials and we're enthusiastic advocates. And if anybody's got an entree to the board of a company with massive amounts of capital, I'm happy to help.
0: Another reason Bitcoin is doing really great this week and getting a lot of attention is the ETFs are absolutely on fire. And yesterday, as I record, options around those ETFs were approved. So BlackRock alone has purchased 88,000 Bitcoin in the last 30 days. Their ETF, which is IBIT, has become the fastest ETF in history to hit $40 billion in assets under management. So by comparison, the second fastest ETF to ever get to 40 billion took 1,253 days, so like six times longer. But the bigger story is these ETF options. This is huge because, first of all, we're getting a whole new data signal, which is fascinating because you're seeing how people are placing their bets on the price for the future. And it seems like a lot of people are betting that Bitcoin's going to easily break 100,000 in the next month. So it's fascinating to watch that data signal, which I didn't really expect. But outside of that, I want to try to explain options and why they should, at least to some degree, help miners and maybe reduce volatility.
7: What do you think the effect of options being available on IBIT has, if any, on the market?
8: I think it's a big effect. All other markets, commodities, equities, the derivatives and options markets are orders of magnitude larger than the spot markets. I think it gives institutions really good abilities to hedge, I mean, better than anything. But the onshore options market in the U.S. is very thin, right? You have some CME options, used to have smaller shops, some of those went away. So outside of the OTC space, there's not been a good place for institutions to do options. And by the way, I should mention retail. 44% of U.S. equity options are traded by retail, and they really can't access any options at all. So you can imagine if we get into, you know, a bull market where retail is trading on Robinhood and other fintech apps, that those options could be really impactful.
0: That's Alex from Galaxy Digital. And he's saying essentially not only are institutions going to use this, but these are instruments now that retail, you and I, you know, the plebs, never had access to. And so that's also going to be a really big deal. And it is causing the price to pump.
9: So the price of Bitcoin near an all-time high, getting closer now to the $94,000 level. And this happening as ETF options going live, giving investors a new way to hedge their exposure. Kenzie Sigalis is here, joins us with more this morning. Good morning.
10: Hey, good morning, Andrew.
9: What's going on?
10: Is what U.S. crypto investors have been waiting for. On Tuesday, the Nasdaq listed options on BlackRock's $44 billion spot Bitcoin ETF. Now, day one of trading showed that more than 80% of options volume were call orders to buy Bitcoin, meaning that investors are betting that the token is poised for even more gains.
0: Can you just soak that in? So over $1 billion in action, almost $2 billion, right? And 88% of it, is that what she said? 80%, let's go with that, is a bet that the price is going to go up. I think the market likes the coin.
10: And this is just the first of the U.S.-based asset issuers to offer options. The other 10 providers will soon follow suit, with several more slated to list on the New York Stock Exchange later today. Now, this is really a significant moment for Bitcoin adoption, because rather than just buying and holding the asset, this next stage is all about creating a new margin framework for Bitcoin so that you can amplify your returns. Being able to hedge positions and make leveraged bets is a big draw both to retail and to institutions. And even though we've seen a lot of trading volume on the CME derivatives exchange, getting options tied to these spot crypto products on the Nasdaq and NYSE is a big unlock for traders, because ultimately, Andrew, a more robust onshore derivatives market is how you attract fresh investment, which is a tailwind for the price of Bitcoin.
0: And I could not have seen a more perfect timing for these ETFs all around, right? They launch in January, just before the halving. Just as the market is really starting to wrap their head around the impacts of long-term inflation. And then These options come online just as a very pro-crypto administration is forming. A new SEC head is on his way in. The obvious problem of inflation continuing to be persistent has obviously, I mean, I just, like, it's not going away. It's just, I mean, it's just become clear, right? Like, a year ago, it's like, oh, yeah, no, they're going to beat inflation. Look how fast it's coming down. Today, it's not looking like it's coming down. It's very sticky. It's in the obvious category now. That's why I use the word. And so investors are very much retuning for scarcity. And the ETFs, while I think it's still better for all of us to hold the actual asset, the ETFs offer this sort of easy exposure, right? This kind of simple way to hedge against the ravages of inflation using the existing tools and system that are in place. So it's like they're the perfect product for the reality of the market right now. You could not have timed this any better.
11: Welcome back to Morning Trade Live. 95,000. Bitcoin continues to hit all-time highs. How high can it go? How do people feel trading this, buying this? David Jankowski is with us, CEO, CIO at Quantify Funds.
0: All right, so he's really there. I'll warn you now, because I have no reason not to. He's there to shill a new ETF product that they have that's clearly aimed at investors that are looking for scarce assets. But I think he makes a good point as to why the market's ready for this right now.
11: I know we have the halving every 4 years. There seems to be a little uncertainty.
12: Yeah, I mean, I think a lot of equity rally is somewhat engineered as well through buybacks. We're in a world of some assets have less supply and some have more. Stocks, there have been less shares, more buybacks. There's lower supply. Currencies around the world are printing at enormous rates. And assets such as Bitcoin and gold actually hold some scarcity. Bitcoin, as you noted, post-halving, mines at about 86 basis points a year, so less than 1% new supply a year. Gold supply increases about 1.75% a year. So you have to ask yourself, what is the pace of printing that paper currencies are going to experience over the next couple of years?
11: Yeah.
12: We've seen about 40% of all dollars in circulation printed since COVID. And I think, as we discussed earlier, that's front of mind for everyone trying to figure out, especially with this big rally we've seen in pretty much all assets. How do you protect this now? What if inflation comes back? And that's why we launched the STKD Bitcoin and Gold ETF to combine two assets that can both independently protect against debasement.
11: Yeah, because you have
0: There's also the reality of the perhaps more and more realistic looking Bitcoin reserve of some kind. Cynthia Lummis, like hummus, has introduced a bill, and it is now the fourth most viewed bill in the entire country. That's her strategic Bitcoin reserve bill. And also this week, BlackRock and VanEck publicly came out backing the Bitcoin reserve idea. VanEck went all in on the actual, like, full proposal, where BlackRock was a little more vague. BlackRock kind of backed the general idea of some kind of reserve, but didn't point to any particular initiative like Lummis's bill. And it just really seems to be overall creating a shift around the public perception of Bitcoin at a level I've never seen in 13, 14 years of following Bitcoin. It's really kind of wild. Even Good Morning America had positive coverage of Bitcoin.
13: Yeah, Bitcoin has been on this defying gravity kind of runner. So up 34% just since the election. And in large part, the election is what's been fueling this meteoric rise. Bitcoin could break through $100,000 by January. This is slowly becoming more mainstream. 17% of Americans, so about one in five, now have had some sort of exposure to cryptocurrencies.
0: One in five. How about that? Isn't that something? And I've definitely noticed conservative family members of mine and conservative influencers online are looking at Bitcoin more seriously now as well. I think so. We've definitely opened up the between MicroStrategy and the Bitcoin reserve talk. We seem to have really opened up or shifted the Overton window on it again, more so than it's amazing how it happens. Really, it seems to escalate with the price. It really does. It just seems to always escalate with the price. Okay, I got a question for you. I want you to lock your prediction on the show with a boost. Will we see a Bitcoin reserve of some form in the U.S.? And I'm going to say in 2025. If yes, tell me why. And if no, also tell me why. I would like to know what you think. Are you, AKA bullish on a reserve, or are you bearish on a Bitcoin reserve? You know, it is the number four viewed bill in the country right now, but the Republicans don't have a massive majority, and the Senate is known for kind of being a buzzkill. So you can have the executive branch get excited about things. The House can get excited. Social media can get excited. The Senate usually takes things slow and tries to calm things down. But we'll see. I'd like to know your prediction. Boost in and let me know. All right, coming up, your boost. My take on why altcoins are about to go nuts. Yes, brace yourself, Bitcoiners. Project update you need to know about. And not one, but two final clips of the week. They're both so great, I had to play them. But before we go any further, if you'd like to support the show by stacking sats, I've got a link to River in the show notes. They're a great place in the U.S. to buy sats, stack sats. You can transfer over the Lightning Network. They've got their Bitcoin reserves that are verifiable by you. They're an all-Bitcoin company with a beautiful interface and some great leadership. That's River. I have a link in the show notes. You use that link, we both get some sats. Now, maybe you want to spend your sats. Christmas is coming up, or the holidays. TheBitcoinCompany.com, promo code Jupiter, or use the link in the show notes. You get some sats, the show gets some sats. It's a great way to go from Lightning to a gift card instantaneously. And you can log in with your Lightning ID too, so you don't even have to create an account. I love it. That's The Bitcoin Company. A link to that. I'm also using Fold to pay my bills, and I stack sats that way. If you've been thinking about the Fold card, I have a link to that in the show notes now as well. Thank you, everybody, who supports the show that way. And we also have some boosts.
14: Boostagram.
0: And our baller boost this week is user 204, coming in with 49,609 sats. Hey! He says, hopefully my name is fixed on Fountain now. No, I don't know what's going on there, man. Last few boosts were anonymized. I always enjoy the show and your efforts determination make it great. I subscribe to the JB Monthly membership as well. Hey, Jupiter Party member, thank you. And try to catch your other shows each week and share them with friends. Dang, dude, thank you very much. After hearing Cantor Fitzgerald's talk and Saylor, I realized I'm not nearly bullish enough. Price talk, newbie corner, second layer, mints, Nostra talk, bagging on fake Toshi. It's all good with me. You, sir, deserve a round of applause. Thank you. Thank you for all that support. Thank you very much. I don't know if I'm fighting a cold today or if I just messed up my sinuses. Probably did both, to tell you the truth. You know, you get sick one way and then you're kind of vulnerable and you get sick another way. But even when I'm a little under the weather, I still want to do the show. And these boosts, they really are a motivating factor because I love this segment. I love hearing from you guys, and I really appreciate that. Thank you very much. Adversaries 17 is back. Hello, Mr. Adversaries. And he comes in with 24,576 sats.
15: All systems are functional.
0: Responding to the Bitcoin chain size, as of this boost, my node takes up 595 gigabytes. It's really just a drop in the bucket, though, for my 50 terabyte server. Nice! Oh, I'd love to have 50 terabytes. Feeling tight on the storage these days. He says, regarding if people are asking about Bitcoin, yeah, they're asking me. I've had quite a lengthy conversation with some coworkers about it over the last few days. Neither of them have any at the moment, but I think they might soon. Wow. Chris, how do you feel about this workflow? You DCA on River, withdraw over Lightning to an Albi Hub, send from Albi Hub to Bolts.exchange to my cold storage, and exchange it from layer 2 to layer 1. Says, I understand I would need enough channel liquidity to make that happen, but is that a workflow that is sound? What SAT amount would you recommend for the trigger to step 2? I think that is pretty sound. I think you could take out the need for an Albi Hub for that intermediary step and just go to Liquid, if that was something you wanted to consider, since you're using Bolts.exchange anyways. So you could go from Lightning over River to Liquid. But absolutely, if you already have an Albi Hub and you have the channel capacity, which it sounds like you do, then that is really a fantastic option. As for the amount, this is like a really impossible question. It really depends. I think you should wait till at least over 1 million sats. And I think you should consider 5 million sats. It's like, what's your bet on how much Bitcoin is going to be worth and how much you might transfer and UTXO transfer sizes in the future? It's really, really tricky that way. I wish there was a way we could, you know, I wish the Liquid network, I wish I could advocate that you could just cold storage with Liquid, but I can't. I can't do that. Liquid's not a long-term storage. It's an intermediary. And I also can't recommend you leave it long-term on a hot Lightning node. I just feel like that's also not a great long-term storage for your sats. You really do want to get it into cold storage. So I'm glad you're thinking about that, 17, and keep us posted on the workflow. And you might consider a Liquid workflow, but if you already have the Albi Hub, you don't really need it. It's something I'd like feedback on, though. You can tell I would like some feedback on that one. Chutoy comes in with 22,222 sats.
14: This old duck still got it.
0: I heard Jack Mahler's on the Bitcoin Standard Pod say that bill pay on Strike is coming soon. Oh, okay. Thanks for that tip. I've also used the Fold card, but the value of sats back reward was less than what I could get from my normal credit card. Now I just use the credit card and buy more sats on Strike. Yeah, I look at the Fold card as I was going to spend that money anyways, and I wasn't going to use a credit card. I wanted to just use a checking account or a debit card. And so those are the transactions that I'm doing monthly. I could see how, if I had a credit card that I liked that did sats back, I could see just using that. It really is kind of hit and miss. And the way the Fold stuff works is the more you use it, the more sats you get back. And so I put a lot of my big bill payments on there, like, you know, car payments and insurance and stuff like that. We'll see if that's the best way long term. There could be other solutions. I'm going to continue to explore. But appreciate that boost. Gene Bean comes in with 4,444 sats.
16: Aflac!
0: Yeah, that's an Aflac. It's two boosts. Really says, thanks for the well wishes, Chris, and the rest of JB. I inadvertently listened to some of the podcasts out of order, and I heard from White Paper to Winner, and I can't wait to dive into latest episodes. Also look forward to getting back into a few other shows. I saw Wes has a Knicks flag for Albi Hub. Are you using it, and do you recommend it for us Knicks aficionados? I got to do something custodial now that Albi has an end date. Yeah, we'll get to that. I don't think that flake is quite there yet. I'll talk to him about that because we do want to get that set up. So when we do have a working flake for Albi Hub on Nix, I will link it in the show notes and put it on blast. Good to hear from you, Gene. Thank you. Mix comes in with 3,333 sats.
17: Put some macaroni and cheese on there too.
0: Just says thanks for the show. Well, thank you for the boost, Mix. Appreciate the value. Cypher Citizen is here with 8,000 sats.
18: This is the way.
0: It's across a bunch of boosts, which are fire emojis. That's awesome. You know what? I like that. Thank you, Cypher Citizen. Good to get some emojis from you. The Immunologist is here with 8,888 sats.
19: That's not possible. Nothing can do that.
0: Well, I see it right here.
20: Well, let's hear it, good buddy.
0: He says, take 4x breakfast for a great podcast. Take four times. Yeah. You know, you should have it. Twib is part of a healthy, balanced breakfast. That is very true. Thank you, the immunologist, for pointing that out. Coach Rick is here with 2,024 sats.
21: Analysis mode, password 80085.
0: He says, thanks for the early episode. I had to get on it, man. You know, it's fun sometimes. It's just fun to ride that wave. And you got to figure that's when interest was probably at its height. What's going on? Those kinds of things. When I can, I'm happy to do that with the show because, you know, it's here to keep everybody informed and kind of try to put some sense to the what seems like sometimes a little bit of madness. Thank you for the boost. Ace Ackerman's here with a row of ducks, 2,222 sats. Thumbs up on the state of the network segment. The BTC price discussion on occasion is sufficient. I started talking to friends and family about Bitcoin in the summer of 2018 and the wide variety of responses and no chatter about it yet from them. But I'm expecting some during the holidays. I'm a Gen X, by the way, which makes a difference, I think. Yeah, I agree. I think it's definitely an age thing there to a degree. My mom asked me about it recently. And so she bought a little bit because she asked me about it a few weeks ago. So she bought a little bit before the biggest rally. So I think she's already in profit, which is amazing. That generally, you know, that's not always your experience with Bitcoin. May not always be. So that's kind of fun. But otherwise, I really haven't heard from anybody. People know because, you know, I was mining, you know, a decade ago and talking about Bitcoin. I was doing podcasts about Bitcoin. So I really I'm pretty well known for saying this is something you might want to get a little bit of in case the price goes up. I really don't know how many people out there actually ever listen, though, but at least mom did. Thanks, Ace. It's nice to hear from you. Noro Flomo? NROFLMAO. Oh, okay. Noro, probably laughing your... No, that's not it either. No, that's not it. I gave it a shot, but I'm going to say Nora Flomo. I'm sorry, I'm a little distracted. I got Fruit Loops in this drawer.
16: Oh my God, this drawer is filled with Fruit Loops.
0: Boosting in from the 3331. Jeez, I'm all over the place today. A little bit of a head cold, I guess. I don't know. Boosting in from 313 Detroit. Ayo, hey, nice. Pew, pew, pew. Recently discovered the show on Fountain, the podcast rakes. Yeah, that's great. It's become my favorite. I look forward to you every week. Well, that's great. This is not my best week. Not my best week, so stick with me. Stick with me. I promise I'll be better next week. Thought Loki 1 comes in, and thank you for the boost. It's great that you found us on Fountain. I really appreciate hearing from you. Thought Loki 1 comes in with 19,000 sats. I wanted to say thank you for all the info that you share. I'm a former altcoin miner, but now I'm fully into Bitcoin. Thanks again for the patience you had with me and helping me set up my wallet workflow. I feel good with my Bitcoin on Cold Card now. Thanks to you and the Bitcoin Dad retro shout out for making me a maximalist. Hey, that's great. You know, I mean, the altcoins will rip. I'll get into that. But you should not let it distract you from the path that is Bitcoin. We'll be talking about that. Appreciate that. Chimp came in with a row of ducks, 2,222 sats. Heard it on Twib. He's boosting the song. And I'd like also three eggs and some steak. Rare, please. You got it. Coming right up. Noonji comes in also with a row of ducks. Good song. Great podcast. Thank you for supporting the artist, Noonji. Appreciate that. Baffo is back. Holy smokes.
18: Never tell me the odds.
0: I never saw this one coming. Did you? Hold on.
18: Just pump the brakes right there.
0: No way. Are you here? Is this real?
20: Well, let's hear it, good buddy.
0: 15,000 sats. Baffo is back. Thanks for bringing back the Bitcoin pod. It is well needed, and coverage is nothing less than amazing. You saved me a ton of time saving from going through all of the Bitcoin news garbage just to get to the straight stuff, to get to the point. Well, there you have it.
22: Oh, boy, day one to must our guarantee.
0: Nice to hear from you, Baffo. Welcome back. Glad you're on board. Galactic Starfish comes in with 14,567 sats.
23: Yes, zip code is a better deal.
0: I don't think that's a zip code. He says, I'm just super behind, and thus uncertain if this resource has been shared or not.

0: The idea is that we buy with, if you go with the Bitcoin Reserve Bill, over a period of 5 years, the U.S. government, with using funds that exist already, either through selling gold or reserve excesses, we purchase Bitcoin up to 1 million Bitcoin, about 5% of the supply, and we hold it for 20 years. The idea being is that that Bitcoin, honestly, just by the U.S. government taking that action would significantly increase the value of Bitcoin. But then over that 20-year period, you would see other nation states, other companies, rich individuals all pile in. So over that 20-year period, in theory, the price would continue to go up quite a bit because so much of the supply is now locked up. And then you have another halving in there, right, in a few more years. The idea is that maybe that supply starts to offset the $36 trillion in debt that we are. Maybe not over, you know, maybe it doesn't, maybe you're not like $50 trillion or something, but maybe we get $10 trillion in Bitcoin in that reserve. And we start to have something that begins to offset that debt. I think that's part of the idea. And then also you have to figure if other nations do it, there's sort of like a race to the end there. It's sort of like an arms race, but for an asset, I suppose. Tell me what you think about that. Does that make sense? And Blue Moose came in and round us out with 2,450 sats.
1: That's a spicy meatball.
0: No message, just the support, which I appreciate. Thank you very much. Now, we do have the 2,000 sat cutoff, so that way we don't, you know, spend the whole show reading the boosts. But I do read all of them, including the one that came in from Bitcoin Pup at 100 sats and Grounded Grid and Wartime and Josh and Paranoid and so many others in there. I'm scrolling right now. There's a lot in there. Thank you, everybody. I really appreciate it. In fact, we had 26 folks boost in. 52 of you also just set your app to stream those sats. So collectively, you sat streamers helped the show stack 63,837 sats. When you combine that with our boosters, well, we have a 265,494 Bitcoin stack for the show today. Thank you, everybody. Really appreciate that. That's a pretty good showing for the weekly show here. And, you know, obviously you break that down hourly. It's still not a great, great pay. But I'm in this for the long haul, and I feel like there's a strategy for a podcast network to have a Bitcoin reserve that is made possible by the people that are consuming the content. The people that are consuming the content, it's not really fair to call them investors, but it's a de facto investment in the ongoing content. And then those Bitcoin, as they increase in value, continue to go to work for the podcast network. I don't know if we're going to have, like, you know, some sort of like macro strategy, but I think as we go into yet another year where ad sales are declining even further, there's a strategy here that may keep the network alive that otherwise would not even be possible or exist. And it's done directly over an open source peer-to-peer network by the people that are consuming the content. For the people that the content is made for, not some advertiser or some pharmaceutical company or even in this baby industry, some particular crypto exchange, but by the people themselves. It's so awesome, and I really appreciate it. If you'd like to participate, you just need a new podcast app, podcastapps.com. I think Fountain's the easiest way to get started, but there's a bunch of options in there. Like if you want to set up an Albi Hub, which is really nice, you can connect that to things like Podverse or Castomatic or Podcast Guru. It gives you the ability to move between apps, which is pretty powerful concept if you think about it. So try it out, get a new podcast app, whichever one suits you, and then send a message into the show and support each production.

I think there's going to be a little bit of a sour pill that Bitcoiners are going to have to swallow with the Trump administration. Along with your Bitcoin pump, you're also going to get the shitcoin pump. Because the Trump administration isn't a pro-Bitcoin administration, they're a pro-crypto administration. And even just going through his cabinet picks, quite a few folks in his cabinet picks are Bitcoiners are definitely pro-crypto industry. And I think you're going to see under the Trump administration all these kinds of cryptos pump. Your Salooners and all your meme coins are just going to continue to get even more legitimacy. And I think that's actually a bad thing because I think it steals a lot of newbies away from Bitcoin. I'll give you an example. I won't use the names, but my wife has a practice in Skagit County. She has clients that come in. And one of these clients knows

0: my wife is a fan of Bitcoin. It's come up in a conversation before as she was considering it. Well, now that Trump is in office, this gal, she wants to buy Bitcoin. And did you know Donald Trump launched his own Bitcoin? The gal tells my wife. What's this now? My wife says to her, yeah, Donald Trump, he has his own Bitcoin. Yeah, it's a Donald Trump Bitcoin coin. They don't understand, especially, and I don't mean this disparagingly, the boomers who are just now paying attention because Trump won. They don't understand that, like, the Donald Trump coin isn't Bitcoin or Solana or XRP. They think they're like Bitcoin, part of Bitcoin somehow. And this is going to be a huge problem that we're going to have to sort through because it steals people away from the real actual scarce asset and instead directs them towards these assets that are managed by a team of people that are making money off them and dumping on top of everybody on every top. It's a bad deal. So with the good, and the good being Bitcoin gets legitimacy, maybe we get a Bitcoin reserve bill, we get a bunch of pro-Bitcoin people in the government, a lot of the Senate and the House are going to be pro-crypto or Bitcoin. It is good, but it also has some bad. And I think the Trump family has incentive to see all of crypto pump, not just Bitcoin.
1: Crypto news that's just breaking. Kate Rooney has that for us. Hi, Kate.
2: Hey, Mike. So we've got a couple of crypto headlines here. I'm going to start first with a report here from the Financial Times that Donald Trump's social media company is in advanced talks to buy Bakkt. That is a crypto trading venue owned by the Intercontinental Exchange. That's the New York Stock Exchange parent company. As Truth Social does look to expand beyond online conversations. Again, this is according to the FT. The media group here is owned by President-elect Donald Trump and, according to this report, is closing in on an all-share purchase of that crypto exchange. They're citing two people familiar with those talks. We've reached out to both companies, but you can see shares of Trump Media up more than 8%, and then Bakkt was up as much as 40%, but is now halted for volatility. And then separately, Wall Street Journal now reporting that President-elect Trump is meeting with the CEO of crypto exchange Coinbase. That is Brian Armstrong, the journal here, citing people familiar with the matter. They are expected, according to this report, to discuss personal appointments to his second administration.
0: I find that to be wild. And also, last week, I played a clip of Cantor Fitzgerald's CEO talking, Howard Lutnick, talking about his Bitcoin stash. Yesterday, Trump nominated him for Commerce Secretary. And the crypto industry plowed tens of millions of dollars into the election. It's looking for a return on that investment. So the entire crypto industry is going to thrive, for better or worse. Maybe some of these will find a use case. I think it's going to be a few years of trying to force a use case into some of these, in my opinion, you know, because they don't have the scarcity factor. They don't have the decentralization factor. They don't have the network effect. And they almost, as far as I know, all, especially the ones we're talking about on a day-to-day basis, have a team or a foundation or a group of people managing and running them. They're really truly more like securities. They're not a scarce asset like Bitcoin. Now, I have some great final clips of the week. I try to only do one final clip because that seems like to be the point, but this week I found a supercut of something. I don't play supercuts on this show. Don't know if I ever have. But this week, I found a supercut I want to play for you. But first, I need to make you aware of some big changes happened at Albi. This is the only update I have for you this week because it is that important. I'm hoping most of you have seen this. But on January 4th, 2025, one day after Proof of Keys Day, Albi is going to stop providing their shared wallet service. And they're going to focus exclusively on Albi Hub, the Albi extension, and the Albi Go app, which all work together. If you fail to withdraw your funds from the Albi custodial service by January 4th, 2025, your remaining balance will be converted into fee credits. These credits will be used to spin up and cover a month of Albi cloud subscription and open up a payment channel so that way you can get your stuff out of there or set up your own self-custodial hub. I am an Albi Hub user. It's good. I'm using Albi Hub Cloud, but I also have seen a lot of setups that are pretty straightforward. I think this is getting sort of spun as, oh, it's so hard to set up a node. You got to go get Start9 or Umbra. You don't have to go that far. There are easier ways to use Albi Hub. You just need to look into it a little bit. It's really not that big of a deal, and they've made the migration process really smooth. Is it as easy as something like a Fountain app wallet? No. But there is a self-sovereignty aspect to this. And you have to ask yourself if that's worth a little bit of extra work. It really does not take much to get set up, depending on how you do it. And of course, it may be that this is the opportunity for you to consider spinning up a node. Why not help the network a little bit? It's fun to run a node, and you can set up AlbiHub and self-sovereign your Lightning. I know it seems like a lot, but I really think for most people listening to this show, it is actually a very achievable goal. Now, I got to play the supercut. And you'll probably recognize some of the voices in here because some of them are pretty famous, but they're all from quite a while ago because, well, quite frankly, they're going to say things that are just not said out loud in the media anymore. But it is a supercut of how the U.S. monetary system functions. This is a really important baseline understanding to have. So when we talk about the money printer, you know what's actually happening.
3: The Federal Reserve System is a scam. Any questions? If you have the courage to read the Federal Reserve Act, you talk about boring, but it's all in there. The United States Congress passed a law, which in essence was a cartel agreement for all the major banks to come together and share the market and control the market to their advantage.
4: The constitutional dollar is defined as a weight of gold or silver. The genius of the Federal Reserve plan was it inserted a man in the middle in 1913 between the Constitution and the people in the form of the Federal Reserve. And that was the introduction of the Fed dollar. It's not the dollar that is defined by the Constitution. It's a note that's issued by the Federal Reserve.
5: The power to actually print the money is the basis for the whole inflationary system. It doesn't mean they actually print the money and spend it. That's what the Treasury used to do in the Civil War. But it's a more sophisticated way of doing it. They write out checks out of thin air, buy bonds with it, and then the checks or the deposits on the Fed then go out into the system.
3: Now that we have the Federal Reserve System, now that we have a means of creating money ourselves, creating money, the purpose of tax has become very narrow. We can fund everything we want to do simply by creating the money. We still need the tax primarily as a social mechanism, as a means of engineering society, as a means of control. That's what they have the taxes for.
6: Before every election, our representatives would like to make us think we're getting a tax break. And they're able to do it while at the same time actually raising our taxes because of a bit of magic they have in their kit bag. That magic is inflation. They reduce the tax rates, but the taxes we have to pay go up because we are automatically shoved into higher brackets by the effect of inflation. A neat trick, taxation without representation.
0: Yeah, sure, we'll keep your taxes low. We'll just inflate the money supply so you go into a higher tax bracket. Now, I want to combine that with a recent interview with Samson Mao. Samson Mao has one hell of a resume, but he's presently the leader of Jan3, which are the folks behind the Aqua Wallet, which we've talked about on the show before. And what Samson lays out here is the business of the IMF and the World Bank. So when you combine these two things, so that's how the U.S. financial system works, and then here's how their partners on the world stage function.
7: There are definitely forces out there that don't want Bitcoin to be adopted. Some of it is not so covert. So you see the IMF actively at work trying to convince El Salvador to roll back or dial back their Bitcoin law or minimize it in some way. You've also seen the IMF exert pressure on Argentina. If you go back a couple of years, you'll see Argentina had a sort of a letter of intent saying they're not going to do anything with Bitcoin. But in other places too, that countries we've engaged in, such as Suriname, we met with their central bank, we presented a plan there, and then a few weeks later, the World Bank visited and suddenly things go quiet. So we know for a fact that there are definitely interested parties that don't want Bitcoin to be adopted worldwide as money.
8: Well, why is that? Because they're rolling out CBDCs?
7: That's probably part of it. But also the business of these supranational organizations like the IMF and World Bank is effectively to loan money and to keep countries impoverished, right? There is no country taking money from the IMF that has grown out of that debt or grown into prosperity out of borrowing money in and of itself. El Salvador is doing quite well now, but that's more to do with the policies and the adoption of Bitcoin than being able to borrow more money from the IMF. So I think it's their goal that they keep people borrowing, because then they keep their jobs and they keep their mandate. But that's not necessarily in the best interest of sovereign nations, that you're beholden to a foreign power to dictate what happens in your own country and with your own economy.
0: Checking in with the state of the network before we get out of here. Bitcoin is currently sitting at 94,050 US dollars. Sats per dollar, 1,063 sats to one US dollar. Bitcoin is up 3.7% since our last episode, just down 1% from the all-time high. I mean, you really can't complain there. You really can't. And look at this. A nice, healthy 19,747 nodes are active and reachable on the network. I'd love to see that number get up. Some of you out there could get that. Let's get that over 800. 19,747, that's rookie numbers. We can do better than that. It's looking pretty incredible. The market cap right now for Bitcoin is kissing $2 trillion. It is at $1.86 trillion. We may be about to watch Bitcoin crack $2 trillion in market cap. Isn't that incredible? The state of the Bitcoin network, it's unbelievable. It really is. It's just incredible to watch it go. Thank you very much for tuning this week's episode of This Week in Bitcoin. Boy, I'm just amazed at the last few weeks we've had. We knew it was coming, right? We knew it was coming after the election, and here we are. We are really cooking. And now the market is betting that we're going to crack 100,000 in probably about a month or less. Links to what we talked about this week at thisweekinbitcoin.show. Please boost in. Tell me what you'd like to hear from the show, more of, less of, what I didn't talk about that I should have. And also, I want to hear your predictions on the Bitcoin reserve in the U.S. Is it going to happen? Why or why not? And then please consider sharing this show with a friend. Hey, also, thank you, everybody. Your boost put Tiptoe, our song of the week, number 3 on the charts. Nicely done, everyone. So I'm going to leave you with another value for value track. This one really rocks. It's Slight Curiosity by Circle the Earth. I heard a thing or two about you. Whole lot of talking in those big, big shoes. Private jets to Paris. Carbon footprint, you should be embarrassed. I heard the rumors all about you. Whole lot of trouble in your birthday suit. Proper Casanova. That is money on the Riviera.

0: looks like within the next release or two of the Fedoras and the other distros, we're all going to be running Firefox on Wayland by default. It's heading upstream. But if you're trying out Ubuntu 23.10, the Firefox snap is actually Wayland by default already. So you're already in the future.
1: I guess the question, though, Chris, is did you even notice Ubuntu's Firefox snap was using Wayland?

0: 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My name is Chris.
1: My name is Wes.
2: And my name is Brent.
0: And in studio, it's listener Jeff. Hello, Jeff.
3: Hello. Glad to be here.
0: Welcome. And congratulations on the mad dash up to the studio for Linux Fest Northwest Eve. It is our episode before the big Linux Fest Northwest Mini Fest. And coming up on the show today, I think Ubuntu may have turned a corner. At least I'll make my case and see if you guys agree. And we'll also share our thoughts on the new 23.10 release, shipping with GNOME 45 and a bunch of other goodies under there. We got Jeff in studio with us. Then we'll round it out with some great feedback, some picks, a real handy pick, and a lot more. So let's say good morning to Tailscale. Head on over to tailscale.com/Linux Unplugged. 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I have been for like over a year. 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
3: Wagon.
0: That's right. 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And before we get into everything, let's take a minute and say time-appropriate greetings to our virtual lug. Hello, Mumble Room.
4: Hello, Chris, Wes, Brent, and Jeff. Hello, all.
0: Hello. Hello. How's it feel, Jeff? You're on this side of the microphone.
3: I almost said hello.
0: You could
3: almost.
0: I know. I think we would have just, it would have been normal.
1: That's right.
0: We would have thought anything weird about it. So Jeff's up here because next weekend, as we record, so this is the 15th of October, next weekend is the Mini Fest at Linux Fest Northwest, and Brent has the first session of the day, of course.
2: That's
0: so that
2: wild.
0: Should be great.
2: I can't even believe that.
0: So we're getting up, we're going to get up there nice and early, at least some of us are. And then JB is hosting the dinner in the evening, which I hope we can all make it for. And if you're going to make it out there, audience, please do RSVP so the restaurant can plan ahead. That's all at meetup.com/Linux Fest Northwest. It's going to be a smaller, you know, mini fest, but
1: right.
0: It's going to be nice.
1: Still looking forward to it, that's for sure.
0: Yeah. And the lead up between now and then, like always, is just going to be slammed full of projects. Just going to be a bunch of stuff we're going to be working on. We'll be razzled and fried by the time. Just, you know, to stay with tradition.
1: Of course. I don't think we know how to do Linux Fest any other way.
2: Can you give listeners like a little hint of maybe an item or two you have in mind, Chris?
0: Oh, Jeff, what are your... So I've made a whole list of jobs for Jeff while he's here because I didn't want him to get here without anything. And then, of course, I went overboard. Nextcloud Task, by the way, has been excellent for collecting all the ideas as they strike. And then I prioritize them in there. And it's a good little app, I have to say. And then you can sync it if you use DavX. You can sync it to your phone and then on Android use task.org to actually have a nice local task app to interface with the Nextcloud task back end. So I can throw things on that task board for Jeff just as anything that crosses my fancy little mind. Oh, yeah, I'll throw it on there.
1: One of
0: it's real easy.
1: One of the two of you seems more excited about this than the other.
3: Yeah. I have a smile on my face.
0: So you got any examples for us of what's on that list?
3: Oh, we have some Lady Jupes things.
0: Oh, some?
3: Some, mostly, actually, with the highest priorities.
0: Yeah. A
3: couple other things like the studio sensor. I haven't closed that one, but I don't think I will yet.
0: But I think it's close, right?
3: Going to find out.
0: Yeah.
3: I think we'll leave that one open. In general, your notes are fantastic. And
0: I try.
3: It's hilarious. I actually really like the interface here. I haven't used Nextcloud tasks yet. And I think it's really, really slick. But yeah, I closed out the lights in the kitchen. That
0: Hell
3: one
0: yeah.
3: worked out good.
0: Well, it's great because, you know, Jeff has a knowledge domain that is adjacent to mine. So there's a lot of where, like, I can kind of come up with what I want to do in Jupes, like for a sensor, for lighting or wiring, but Jeff knows how to actually do it, you know? And longtime listeners will probably remember that forever, Jeff helped us get one of our first spots hooked up with full power for Jupes.
1: Right.
0: So it's always great when he visits. It's like things always get better. Things always improve. It's fun, and he's a pretty good guy to hang out with, too. So there'll be – Brent, you got to get down here and hang out with us because we got a lot of fun.
2: I'm clearly missing out, clearly.
0: Yeah, you just jump in the car after the show. It'll be fine. So while we were getting together and getting ready for Linux Fest, Canonical released Ubuntu 23.04. And this is the last interim release before the big LTS. So, you know, this is always where if you're going to do something, you got to get it in there now. This is where you try stuff for the last chance to try things. And so we got Linux 6.5. And that has Wi-Fi 7 support, MIDI 2.0 compatibility, Ryzen laptops, CPUs, and GPUs see some bug fixes around suspend and resume and just improved graphics performance. Intel Arc users also see improvements, starting with Linux 6.2. But now when you combine the Ubuntu release of Linux 6.5 with the Mesa version that Ubuntu is shipping, on 2304, you're going to see some pretty nice Arc improvements for graphics. Also in this kernel release is an improvement to Extended 4. It's actually
1: is that old thing?
0: Still getting some work.
2: I couldn't believe this when I read it.
0: You know what? That improved NTFS driver landed too, so you need that. That's in there. Firefox is a snap. It's Firefox 118.
1: Oh, I was just going to say, you know, we were just Windows users last week. So NTFS, you know, nice NTFS support.
0: True.
1: In dual booting environments, if you have multiple types of things on your network, it's just nice to see for a very widely deployed distro.
0: How quickly I forget. Network Manager 1.44 is in there, NetPlan as well, and Pipewire 0.3.79, which that version will become more relevant in the following weeks. And then, of course, the big headline item in here is GNOME 45.
1: Bum, bum, bum, bum.
2: What is it?
0: I'm sorry, GNOME 45.
2: GNOME, I thought. Yeah,
0: and this is one of the first distros to land. Of course, I think Tumbleweed already did, but one of the first regular shipping distros to land with GNOME 45. And Canonical always likes to add a little extra spice to the pie, so they have added a couple of new things in here, including a quarter tiling extension. And it's sort of like the pop shell tiling, but watered down a little bit. Maybe a little more average user, not so much power user. And you have some settings in GNOME settings in the Ubuntu desktop area where you can tweak it. You know, I played around with it, and it's functional.
1: Yeah, yeah, definitely. I mean, it's better than no tiling support.
0: Right.
1: You know, I mean, by far and away, I think.
0: Yeah. It something about it doesn't feel native. And I wish I had a better explanation. But it feels a little clunky. Like it's not of the system. Like it's overlaid on top of the system somehow. And I don't know why it feels that way. But the experience doesn't feel as smooth as if the GNOME project were to implement it itself. It feels a little rougher.
1: Which, I mean, you know, as an extension on top, I suppose that's probably how you should expect things, though some extensions obviously present, you know, don't feel that way.
0: But as you said, I'd rather have it than not.
2: I appreciated the group tiling function. Did you guys notice that? How if you tile two things beside each other and you go to some other application, if you bring any one of those two tiled applications back, it brings them both back at the same time. They're calling it group tiling. And actually, I thought that was super useful. And I'm like, wait a second, I think this is a feature I've wanted for a long time, just never found anywhere. So that's something neat to play with.
0: That is solid.
1: Also, like, I mean, you know, obviously there's stuff, you know, the, like pop, and it's fairly easy, and there have been previous extensions you can get to introduce tiling to your desktop if you want to. But assuming this all makes it into the next LTS, like, that's just a wider audience, you know, between Windows having some more of these features and then now, like, the Premier Linux on the desktop distro having them. Maybe that will, you know, remind people that we can expect a little more out of our window management, even if it's just sort of, you know, basic tiling.
0: It also makes Mac OS's window management features look old.
1: Yes.
0: Come on, Apple, figure it out. Figure it out. Another thing while we're talking about things they've added is a really nice dynamic workspace indicator in the top left corner.
1: That's yes.
0: Just a little blobby thing that moves around as you move between your virtual workspaces.
1: It looks nice even if you don't know what it does, and then when you figure out what it's actually doing for you, it's even better.
0: That was my exact impression. At first, I thought it was just like the activities overview or something. I'm like, oh, it's a new button. And then I realized it had this cool little animation as I slid between my desktops, and I'm like, oh, I actually almost always turn on a desktop indicator extension.
1: Yeah, I mean, it's nice to know where you are.
0: Yeah.
2: I found it pretty intuitive as well. I was like, oh, I'm just going to scroll this thing. And I just scrolled my mouse wheel, and sure enough, it did exactly what I expected it to. So that was a nice little touch.
0: That is nice. The quick settings menu now includes keyboard backlight toggling. The quick settings menu is really getting to a good place in GNOME 45. And they've added a quick settings menu Super S keyboard shortcut to bring it up. They've got the new version of Files in there that is a lot faster, quote, significant speed boost is what they say. To me, it just seems to work well. And then the thing that's probably one of the second big headline features in 2310 is the TPM-backed full disk encryption, which they are labeling as an experimental feature. And they say this feature eliminates the need for manual passphrase entry at boot. Instead, the TPM securely manages the decryption key, while the traditional passphrase-backed disk encryption remains available, of course, and is probably the one that's better supported at this point.
1: Yeah, I was interested to note that they're using, like, this is something that like Ubuntu Core can do already, I guess. And yeah. So it's using the same mechanism where Snapd is sort of responsible for in managing the full disk encryption, and then it actually uses the kernel snap that's sort of deployed in those environments, which does mean right now it can't support like stuff that might need NVIDIA, for instance, because you need to load extra stuff into your kernel, and this is using like a signed, you know, approved secure boot compatible generic kernel. So there are some limitations if you are going to try it.
0: Good to know.
1: Yeah. Also, make sure, you know, with anything like that, you might have to be more aware that since it's tied to your hardware instead of something you know,
0: right?
1: You know, make sure you have backups.
2: Yeah, I was curious about the use case in that regard, Wes. Like, at least my personal use case is, you know, my laptop travels with me all over the world, it seems. And if I lose it, then that's like one more extra protection against anybody just getting my files, for instance. I'm curious about the TPM use case, because then the user's not entering anything. And presumably it just sort of gets past that step because the hardware's in place. So can you explore like a use case that would be handy in that for this function?
1: I'm not sure. Okay. I guess, what is your question there?
0: Well, he's saying if you don't have to enter the passphrase,
2: what's the point?
0: And then somebody steals your laptop and they power it on and it auto decrypts, what have you gained? Why would you use this over requiring a passphrase at boot every time? And I'm wondering if we're missing something. You got an idea, Jeff?
3: Yeah, I think that part of this that's coming is to allow things like PIN unlock,
0: yes,
3: similar to Windows.
0: Mm-hmm. Definitely.
3: So you don't need this long password or passphrase.
0: Yeah.
3: I mean, this still, the same question comes up. It's easier to, you know, think of somebody's PIN or brute force a PIN, even if it's four digits,
0: right,
3: yourself.
0: Right.
3: But I think that's kind of where they're going here. You can use other things like biometrics or a PIN and then rely on the back end of the TPM for the full encryption.
0: And then obviously it would still protect data at rest if the drive were to be removed from the system at some point in the future. Then obviously the data would be protected then. And you would still have the credentials of the operating system that would protect them. And I think you have to have a chain of custody that's all secure. So I think if you were to boot a third-party operating system that didn't have a signed key, I don't think you could decrypt the data.
1: Yeah, so that's where this is. The TPM back stuff in this design is explicitly to counter what they call the evil maid attack, where, you know, you've left your laptop in your hotel room, you go down to dinner, and then someone's in your room and can tamper it and, say, install a keylogger or other things onto your machine so that the next time you boot it up, you're not booting up what you booted up last time.
0: Uh-huh.
1: And so that's where this full disk encryption ties together with the sort of TPM-backed verification steps. So you know that, like, if you change anything about what's booting,
0: mm-hmm,
1: then it can't decrypt the drive. So it's not quite the same as, like, manual sort of full disk encryption that especially Linux users are used to. But a lot of this sort of came about from the Windows side, where they have BitLocker, and you might think, like, in an enterprise deployment where you don't necessarily, you're not trying to trust that your employees, like, you know, are keeping this super secure encryption setup, but you get better protection than a not encrypted drive built in without them having to have extra fuss, right, about how to use their computer.
0: Yeah, it definitely makes more sense in the enterprise scenario where the user logging in is enough authorization, but you want the data protected at rest. And yeah, I would probably be more inclined to use something that didn't require a passphrase to make the system boot, because I want my systems to boot all the way up to the desktop without my interaction.
1: It's interesting to see more use of the TPM. Like, they've existed,
0: yeah,
1: in machines for a long time.
0: And I feel like it's been, like, hesitant in Linux to use this. And now we're kind of seeing just Linux vendors lean in.
1: And then, you know, there are other things you can do if your operational model supports it. Like, you can have the TPM sort of be responsible for your SSH keys.
0: Mm-hmm.
1: And then you could say, you know, it's like you're not doing this one key. You're like, oh, I'm blessing that particular machine to log in.
0: Oh, man. Huh. Okay.
1: It's a bold new world.
0: It is.
1: Whether we like it or not.
0: One we're slowly but surely going to end up in. Then we also have one of their new one of two. We'll talk about both of them, but App Center is a Flutter-based app that Canonical has built. You can browse and search, install snaps and debs, and it's pretty good. Really, it's. I wanted to come on here and complain about it using snaps, because I'm still I still prefer Flatpaks, but the availability was great, the process was smooth. I could do the thing that I have a minimum requirement of these app centers. Let me queue up multiple things in a row because I'm blasting through this thing like I'm, you know, moving like Superman, man. I click, boom, click, boom, click, boom, click, boom. And I don't want to sit there and do one each one individually. And it supports that. And honestly, the UI is clean and minimal, but it gets the job done. And once things are installed as snaps, I really tried to like notice that they were snaps. And it just really wasn't an issue.
1: Yeah, I think, you know, it has been an issue in the past, and we've complained about it for sure.
0: Yeah, previous releases, like the first one that was the Snap Firefox was crap.
1: And then I think that's left sort of, you know, then there's like four users who peek under the covers, you see that, and then it sort of rubs you the wrong way, right? You're like, oh, it's no longer really the system I understand. It's using this new technology that I've grown not to fully trust. But at the end of the day, at least from a desktop user perspective, if it just works, if it gets out of my way and I don't have to care the containerization technology, I mean, it could be an app image back there. And if I have the tools to like administer it, if I have the ability to connect things, or if I just don't have to think about it and it works, okay. I guess, I mean, how can I object?
2: I ran into a tiny issue that made me question this when I tried to open the App Center and also, and just nothing happened. And then I had to click on it again and then it booted. So I know we've seen that style of issue with snaps couple years ago. And I wonder if that had something to do with it. I mean, maybe it's just me because it seems like the screwed up ethos seems to follow me around when I'm trying new software. But that was a little indication that made me go, I wonder about this.
0: I feel like what Wes just said is really wise because if you put aside your snap prejudice and you just evaluate it at its functional level, in 2310, it's there, I think. I don't know if I would say it from any previous Ubuntu release review where I felt like it was there, especially with Firefox. I felt like that was a step backwards, but we're there now. And when you bring together their new App Center to manage this with the experience of using snaps, it is just as functional and just as performant as Flatpak seemed to be for me. And so I really have to give them credit that they stuck with it and it's there. But you, in order to really appreciate it, you have to put everything about snaps aside, because like you, Brent, the second I have a problem, I'm like, oh, is this because it's a snap? is this not working because it's a snap? And maybe it is, maybe it isn't, right? But
1: right.
0: If you can stop thinking like that and just think about it from a is this functional standpoint, I think they got there. Zero indication that this is a Flutter app. The way I would describe the App Center is clean, minimal, performant, functional. I wouldn't describe it as slow. I wouldn't describe it as an Electron feeling experience. It feels like a native application. If I didn't know it was Flutter, there would be no way for me to kind of suss it out using it. So that's a win, I think.
1: It, you know, it's on one level, whether you like it or not, and maybe there's you can make the classic sort of, you know, Canonical go in their own way and their, you know, with their own customized stack and such. But yeah, they're investing in sort of newer tools like the installer, which I'm sure we'll be talking about. And so far, they feel nice. And yeah, they're way better. They're a different class than an Electron app.
0: And for good or for bad, you could really kind of steel man this either way. Unique. They are value add stuff that is unique again to Ubuntu.
1: Plus, it's pushing on that Flutter actually, like, you know, if these are deployed and these Flutter makes it wide into, you know, actually deployed LTSs, that's a good lobby for continued Linux desktop support in the Flutter toolkit.
0: Yeah.
1: And if Flutter takes off in other environments, developers who might have used it for mobile, you know, maybe that's one more step to be able to target the Linux desktop in a non-Electron way than learning Qt or GTK.
0: I mean, having using these tools, I would prefer the apps be written in Flutter over Electron. And when we saw the announcement, and we covered the announcement on the show, that they were going to be using Flutter to develop a new installer, I believe our reaction was something to the on the lines of, well, okay, we'll wait and see. But if they nail this, they could, with these tools, prove this works and inspire other people to develop this. And people that haven't been using Linux for very long might forget. But when Ubuntu first came out, and I know you guys know this, when Ubuntu first came out, they set a direction and a tone that caused all these third-party developers to adopt GTK and Python and develop things in the spirit that would work best in the Unity desktop environment. And there was really kind of a trendsetter of how things should be built. And what the developers were looking for, what I learned by talking to them, is they were looking for an avenue to take that said, if you want to develop an application on Linux, use this toolkit, package it in this format. You can ship it in the Ubuntu App Store. You do it this way, and you can use this for the indicators.
1: Here's an end-to-end example of all the stuff you might want to do.
0: Exactly.
1: That isn't the like actual thing that your app is doing.
0: And as a result of that, we got developers creating applications for desktop Linux that we haven't really seen. We're actually starting to see it pick up again, but it's been years. And what Canonical could be doing is beginning that process once again by creating some of their most important tooling, like the installer, like the App Center and others that are based on Flutter, that look good, that are functional, that are well-performant, that do things that maybe other applications can't, which we'll get to in a little bit, and they set a new standard, and they just do that by leading, which is what Shuttleworth did when he came to desktop Linux and he said, you don't need 3 email clients, you don't need 6 web browsers, you don't need 7 different text editors, pick one of the best and ship it as the default, and we'll do it on top of Debian. And that was a big deal, and it set a trend. And I think, you know, if they can keep at it and they keep making it good, there will be developers, maybe not the diehard free software developers, but there'll be developers that are maybe one ecosystem out, that are just a little outside our orbit, that will be monitoring this and see real results and code that's on GitHub that they can use. And I think it's going to result in more applications.
1: Here's hoping so. Now, this is a small thing. I'm curious if you guys noticed. 2310 is actually making a little bit of a change to the old fonts.
0: Oh, really?
1: Yeah, swapping Deja Vu for Noto, if you were using those before.
0: Don't think I noticed. But I would notice if they sucked, and they didn't suck, so.
1: Right, yeah. I think maybe it just falls under sort of, you know, it's like the layers on top of GNOME. It maybe goes along with using Flutter and this, you know, having a full packaged experience is the polish layer, you know?
0: Mm-hmm.
1: There's been more focus there, and it seems like it's coming together. Another little thoughtful change that snuck in is there's added patches on 2310 to make sure that the new GPU in the Raspberry Pi 5, as much as we badmouthed it.
0: No, that's good to see.
1: Yeah.
0: That's nice.
1: Right?
0: Yeah.
1: People use Ubuntu. Raspberry Pi 5 is going to be big. They should just work.
0: The Pi 5s could be, you know, the early orders, the Pi 5s could be arriving in the next few weeks. 2310 just came out. Yeah.
1: Try it out. Let us know.
3: Wanted to mention that the Noto font is the Google font, so it's familiar.
0: Yeah.
3: Probably why you didn't notice.
0: Yeah, I use it on other distros, like ones where I have to choose my fonts. I generally go that route, so I'm pretty adept to it. But I think it is noteworthy, and I'm glad you pointed it out, Wes, because often Ubuntu, above all, had some of the best fonts.
1: Yeah.
0: Yeah. And so when they make a change, it is notable.
1: Shows they're thinking about it.
0: Linode.com/unplugged. Head on over there to get $100 in 60-day credit. It's a great way to support the show. And check out all the great stuff they got cooking. Now, you guys know we use Linode for our main community-built website now. But more and more on the back end, we're using the Linode S3-compatible object storage to deploy assets out to the audience, including RSS feeds and entire episodes. It's been a great platform to build up on as we've needed it. And Linode just keeps getting better now that they're part of Akamai. All the tools that we've told you about and relied on, or maybe you've had a chance to check out, they're great API. 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
2: Now, I decided this time to take Ubuntu 23.10 for a little spin in a VM. I didn't throw it on some crazy hardware that Alex left for me this time around.
1: Aww.
2: We did touch on a lot of what I did like. I mentioned the tiling was like refreshing and actually worked really well for me and was a beautiful implementation. Workspace indicator we mentioned as well. That sort of stood out to me as like kind of a neat little tiny feature.
0: nice to have.
2: A nice to have, yeah. I did also already mention that I had a couple applications sort of stutter when I first tried to launch them, but after that they were super speedy and really behaved well, I gotta say. Now, I did kind of leave things idle there while I was chatting with you boys, and GNOME 45 just like crashed on me, just sitting there doing nothing with almost nothing open.
0: This morning, actually, while we were prepping for the show, right?
2: I was so surprised. Like, it took me aback a little bit. I was like, what? This hasn't happened in a long time.
0: Wasn't there like something to do with clutter in the error message too or something?
2: You know, I admit to not having dove completely into the error message, but it just kind of like took the entire, at least the user experience of the system down. It just took a log out, log back in to kind of get things back up and running. So it wasn't, you know, catastrophic in that sense.
0: You didn't lose data?
2: I mean, I didn't really have any data in there, so.
0: Just our chat.
2: Yeah, right. But it was surprising. And I guess, you know, I, of course, sent the report and stuff like that. But other than that, I just actually got back to that feeling of thinking, huh, GNOME's getting features that I think maybe I should try again. It's been a while that I've given it a spin for a while. And so I'm going to keep an eye on it, I think, in the next couple months, find some stability. And who knows, maybe it'll get me back on there.
0: See if some updates fix it.
2: Mm-hmm.
0: Yeah, it is new.
2: What was the most, let's say, noteworthy elephant in the room, maybe, is the right other thing to say, is I struggled to find an ISO that I wanted to run. I wanted to try the new installer like you two boys. You guys got in there early and got to try some things that I didn't get to try. And the reason for that is it's so unfortunate, but there was some issues with the ISOs that Canonical put out. And there was some malicious user translations that happened. And so they quickly pulled the ISOs. And it has been a few days and we didn't see those ISOs get replaced. And I'm curious to know what's going on there. It feels like, unfortunately, maybe they're losing a little bit of their like excitement because, you know, they just put out this release a few days ago and then all of a sudden they had to pull things. I know you guys got some beta ISOs, but did you look at the website since? Like they have Jeff, I know you went to download and there's just a gray bar that it doesn't even allow you to download. If you know where you're looking, you can find some legacy ISOs, which is what I used, and it worked perfectly fine. It's what we're used to in the past. So it just doesn't have the modern installer, the Flutter-based installer. But Jeff, how was that experience? Was that a little like challenging?
3: A little, yeah. I also couldn't find like the live installers or just the live desktops because I wanted to run it on my laptop on the hardware via USB 3 instead of doing a full install and wiping my system as well. And couldn't find the live anywhere for anything. I found like ARM64 and a couple of things and the server installs, but not the live. But I did find them, of course, the cdimage.ubuntu.com, where they have the whole list of all of the releases and
1: right.
3: The nightly, the daily, you know, full 2310 version, everything. Most of it's there. There are still like the main Ubuntu 2310 is still missing just the desktop release.
1: Yeah, it makes me wonder, did they not think it would take this long either? You know, they did put some stuff. It's not like the, you know, it is grayed out, as you said, but if it was this long, you think, yeah, you wonder if you maybe would make that legacy a little more prominent.
3: Well, and how are those translations not in every release? That kind of set me aback. I mean,
1: it's because it was translations just for the new installer.
3: Oh, I see. Mm-hmm. Okay, I missed that part.
0: Yeah, I was surprised that it took, it's not actually fixed yet. When I heard about it, I thought, oh, this will be a few hours just based on their previous track record.
1: I thought about trying to build my own ISO. I mean, oh, yeah? I still had the beta and stuff, so it was fine. I could still play with the new installer. But just going around for the various levels of instructions, it seemed like a lot of them were all, I wasn't convinced that it would include the new stuff just from those old instructions. So it makes me wonder, like, are there bits here where the new installer version isn't as tied into everything? And maybe there are still manual actions to, like, you know, you could rebuild the legacy ISO easily, but is it still some steps to get to the new one? I don't know.
0: My positive spin on it is that, you know, Canonical leadership looked at this. They said, this is a problem, but the legacy ISOs are available. We don't need to have our staff work through the weekend. We'll fix it on Monday. If it was an LTS, maybe they'd have a different take. But, you know, it's an interim release. It gets downloaded by, you know, 1% of the LTS users. So maybe they just decided to let their staff actually have a weekend. And if that's the case, I'm all for it.
1: Makes me wonder... what, if anything, will change in the process for the LTS? Because, I mean, this would be worse for sure if it was the LTS release.
0: I'll tell you what impressed me. So, like Wes, I had an ISO from days ago before this whole thing was discovered. So I decided to do one more install over the weekend so I could try out ZFS on root and all that kind of good stuff. And when I got up and running, I was connected over Ethernet. So I had an internet connection from the beginning. When I chose my language and my keyboard layout, the next screen in the new installer is typically, would you like the minimal install, which is the new default, or would you like to do the full install with everything? Instead of getting that screen, I got, your installer is out of date. Would you like to update the installer?
1: I got that too.
0: Yeah.
1: It's interesting.
0: It is. And so I said, all right, let's see how this goes. This is probably going to break. Go ahead. Update my installer. Sure. And I hit the button and it, I don't know, pulled down some stuff in the background. And a few minutes later, it restarted itself and it was fine.
1: This is another case of the, you know, I think this is something that maybe they wouldn't have been as confident or would have been enabled so easy if it wasn't a new Snap delivered app.
0: Yeah. I think it's just a Snap upgrade in the background.
1: Right. So you know you can roll back. You know you've got the guarantees that Snap systems provide.
0: But I do kind of also agree with your take, Brent, that it's a little unfortunate that it comes out on a Friday or Thursday, whatever it was. You know, us Linux geeks want to play with it over the weekend.
2: Yeah.
0: And we want to try the new installer. And it's like it's the perfect window of opportunity to try this. And unfortunately, you can't get the ISO right now. So it kind of kills that hype roll a little bit.
2: Which is just unfortunate for them, because I feel like the last couple of releases, they've been, you know, on a roll getting some cool new features out. And it's just, yeah, just bad timing. I'm sure it'll get fixed this week there, but stay tuned, I guess.
0: Now, with every Ubuntu release, there's always the flavors, you know, the traditional flavors. And Jeff, you decided to just give a quick look at Budgie this week. And I was just kind of, you know, peeping, looking over your shoulder. And it's a pretty fine looking default desktop. I thought, did he customize this? And I realized that was your fresh install.
3: Yeah, I haven't really touched anything. I haven't used Budgie since Solus was on everybody's mind.
0: Oh, yeah.
3: Way
0: right?
3: back
0: Same.
3: When.
0: Same.
3: And, I mean, at least, hey, now I can choose my desktop wallpaper. That was something I could not do back on Solus when playing with it. And it's been a long time, clearly. And I am not a Budgie person. But I wanted to play with this. I want something completely different, completely new. I quite like it. It's very fast. That was the first thing I thought. And I'm running on USB. It's USB 3, but everything's been very fast, including the Firefox Snap. I verified that is the same. That didn't even notice until you guys mentioned it. Many of the features and things you were all talking about that are in GNOME, some of them are here because it's still GTK. And some of them are not. I am not on Wayland, for example. I am on X11 still.
0: Okay.
3: And
0: what's your graphics?
3: It's AMD. So I don't know if that's just for the installer. It could be.
0: I'm on live session. Yes.
3: I am on
0: yes.
3: live. Okay.
0: Yeah.
3: So possibly if I did the full install, I'd be on Wayland because I expected to have touch swipes, like three finger swipes, stuff like that to get around the desktop environment.
0: That's so nice. Yeah.
3: Yeah. And I got that on X11 with Plasma. So I kind of expected it here, especially on Budgie, but possibly not just on the X11 system.
0: Right.
3: Otherwise, it's been fine. I fixed my watch with it. That was something I ran into.
0: Right, which you couldn't do on Arch.
3: Correct, yeah.
2: Huh.
1: What?
3: The
0: Ubuntu do what Arch can't, I guess.
3: I suppose this time around. yeah, I tend to run into issues. Of course, everybody runs into issues with Arch, but it's my go-to. And
2: that's the point.
3: Yeah, that is the point. You know, everything has to be a point release ahead of everything else. And the Android tool, specifically Fast Boot, was something wrong with it. And I was just trying to reflash my watch with Asteroid again and couldn't do it. Reached out to the team. They're like, oh, yep, you're probably on Arch, aren't you? I said, yeah, by the way, I am, of course. So I had actually a good reason to plug in a drive, load up a live, you know, distro, and the timing worked out great.
0: Little older version on the Ubuntu?
3: It must be. I didn't look at the numbers,
0: yeah,
3: but it worked. I didn't have to fuss with anything. Just plugged it in, went to Fastboot, and two commands, I'm running AstroidOS.
0: Yeah. That is the quintessential Ubuntu experience when they nail that, is you just want to do something. You don't want to spend a lot of time researching how to make it work, and it just kind of works out of the box.
1: That's what's always so exciting about the fresh release and just seeing how it advances, because, you know, the things you got used to only on your rolling system suddenly show up in this otherwise very stable environment where things have been ironed out, maybe patched if they need to be.
0: Right,
1: and,
0: right.
1: You know, once that gets a little more popularity, all those guides out there for whatever random thing you suddenly want to do on a whim, they'll probably work with it too.
0: I hope. I hope so, especially when the LTS lands, because the stuff that they're baking into this, It's going to be really nice in an LTS. So I'm curious, Wes, what your experiences were on kicking the tires and trying to get the ISOs and, you know, all of the above with 2310.
1: Oh, actually, I really enjoyed the installer. I didn't have any problems with it. I probably have done 3 or 4 installs now because I wanted to do, I wanted to play with the encryption stuff. I wanted to play with ZFS. It seemed like the ZFS setup, it's nice to see it back,
0: yes.
1: Just for starters.
0: Yes,
1: just worked. It seems like it's a simpler setup than how they had before. Mm-hmm. I think now they just, like, we have a, still have a boot pool and a root pool, but I didn't see the kind of the complicated layout that we'd seen in the previous iteration, for better or for worse. I haven't put it through any paces or anything, but for the ZFS lovers out there, which includes me, nice to see. Overall, you know, we talked a bit about the TPM stuff. There seems like there's some interesting desires on Canonical's part to, like, include more automation and sort of, like, sameness with the server side in the desktop. And as someone who still thinks an Ubuntu server can be a really great option, it's nice seeing that. Like, they've added NetPlan in here, which I think a lot of people are kind of rolling their eyes about, and maybe you have mixed feelings on NetPlan. But at a high level, it's some YAML you can write to configure your network, and then NetPlan has renderers, which includes systemd networkd, but also includes Network Manager. So when you install it, the NetPlan conf is super simple for the desktop. It's just, hey, use Network Manager, and the Network Manager uses its, you know, whatever
0: it does
1: the
0: thing. Yeah.
1: Yeah, it does its thing. So it's not getting in the way. But if you are used to using NetPlan from your Ubuntu server experience, you've now got an easy way to apply that on the desktop. They're also now playing more with auto install support. So you can, like, more directly install with the new generation of installers, like, just sort of pre-configure how you want your OS to be installed.
0: Always nice.
1: And they're adding more support for cloud init, which is used a ton in cloud and virtual environments. So you can kind of specify a cloud init file, and on the first boot of your new machine, it'll run that and apply a bunch of stuff, so you could have it configured to be the spin or variant that you want. You know, it could turn into Ubuntu for you.
0: Could be great on a VPS.
1: Yeah, or it could get Nix pre-installed. You know, whatever sort of customizations you need to, like, turn it into the machine that you want, and maybe that includes sort of, you know, a layer of customizability or parameterization based on, you know, which machines get which cloud in it. Super popular in those environments. And now, again, looks like there's going to be more support for that on the desktop, which, okay, maybe your average desktop user isn't going to like, but I think it's neat to see, especially if you're going to be deploying a lot of this stuff.
0: And, you know, flavors and respins can use that stuff to provide standardized experiences that are more consistent now in using the upstream tooling, which is good.
1: I was also just really pleased as a, I don't know, you're good at playing a lot with the GNOME extensions. And I mean, I like it too, but
0: I got to push all the buttons. Yeah.
1: When I end up using GNOME, for any length of time, it tends to be on systems that I'm not daily driving,
0: right.
1: You know, or I'm coming back to, and
0: right,
1: I just want something simple.
0: You usually daily drive Plasma.
1: Yeah, at least at the moment.
0: Yeah.
1: So I like knowing that I can have a really easy base that just works. And to be clear, you know, these days, stock GNOME does that for me too.
0: Mm-hmm.
1: But just the little bits, the built-in tiling, some of the little layers that 2310 has.
0: The dock, whatever they call their launcher, it's nice.
1: Yes.
0: It works. It's functional.
1: Yes. I would have no qualms. I'd be quite pleased about walking up to a random machine I needed to use and having it be 2310.
0: Totally. I agree. I really found this to be an enlightening experience because I came directly from Windows 11.
1: Right.
0: Guys, it has been a long time since I've made that switch. And I did it on the XPS.
1: That's great.
0: So I could AB it on the same hardware.
1: It's like your very first switch.
0: Yeah. And my goodness, is desktop Linux, especially Ubuntu's desktop Linux, a breath of fresh air after that experience. You know, like, no upsells, and just it runs a lot better. It's cleaner. It's immediately more functional. It is, the installer compared to the Windows 11 installer is modern, smooth, clean, easy to understand. I like that Minimum is the new default.
1: Oh, yes. It's been a long time coming.
0: Yes. Yes. I think that's a good move. You can change it if you like.

0: the quick settings menu.
1: Oh, fancy.
0: Oh, yeah, guys. It was really, really nice. And so it was a different bar for me to judge it by. And on the coming from the commercial side to Ubuntu 23.10, it was just exceptionally cleaner and smoother and felt more modern. And I like now that they come up, you know, light, dark, and choose your accent color. Mm-hmm. And it works well. They got some interesting backgrounds in there. And my overall kind of impressions were pretty solid on that. You know, it felt like a nice middle point between going with a really kind of enthusiast, maybe like an Arch install with i3 or even Pop! OS with the Tiling extension. It felt like a middle point between what was commercial Windows and how far you could go with desktop Linux. And I feel like it's a new Ubuntu in a way. It harkens back to some of the older releases of Ubuntu, where they're pushing a couple of things that the other distros aren't doing. So there's a little bit of difference here, and they've taken the extra time to make it a little nicer and bundle a few things in there. And they've nailed some of the core experiences again. And it's like the desktop team from 5 years ago made this version of Ubuntu. It has to be one of the best desktop releases I've ever seen, in my opinion. And it's in part the heavy lift here is GNOME 45. But I think it's also the refinement and improvement with the snaps. It's their custom applications coming together. It's Linux 6.5. That's a big part of it, too. And the new Mesa and all of that really presenting a fluid, smooth, well-refined system that if you kind of just put aside like what it's using to launch the applications and if Flutter's being used to run, if you just judge it based on if it's functional and the experience is good, I felt like it checked all the boxes. And I'm really, really, really looking forward now to the LTS. Because if they just take this winning recipe and rev everything, and they don't have to do anything new, they don't have to do anything wild, there doesn't have to be any crazy new experimental feature.
2: Right, just bug fix, polish.
0: That's going to be a great LTS. That's going to be one of the best desktop LTSs in years.
2: I'm feeling sort of refreshed, and it's nice, and I didn't quite expect it, but like, even if I'm not going to be daily driving Ubuntu anytime soon, it's just nice to feel excited and feel like, yes, they are doing things I care about as a Linux desktop user and are good for the general ecosystem.
0: Yeah. And now the question is, will we see the effect that we saw years ago? Kind of everybody else upping their game, just one more level, just everybody keeping at it, trying to bring the best experience and learning from each other and kind of doing that natural result of competition, kind of doing that hard work to kind of get things finished that weren't necessarily finished before. Maybe we'll see that here. Maybe not, but either way, I think it's definitely worth a try. I think it's worth a download, especially if you're an Ubuntu user, get an idea of where they're going. And could be one of those things where you use it for a while and you discover things aren't working great. Maybe we do discover something there. So if somebody out there runs into those issues, let us know. You never know. Maybe there's something we didn't catch. LinuxUnplugged.com/contact. I'm going to keep it installed, though, on the XPS. So I'll dual boot. I'm going to dual boot Windows and Ubuntu 23.10, and then I'll try to upgrade it to the LTS. We'll see how that goes.
2: Excellent. Okay. This should be a fun little field report.
0: Collide.com/unplugged. If you're in security or IT, listen up, because if you've got Okta, I've got something for you. I know I was always looking for a better way to do things, automate and solve problems and reduce burden on IT and just cut down on the amount of inbound tickets. And you'll also notice a lot of the things that you have to deal with, especially things that run up with maybe your audit or compliance issues, a lot of times that comes from end user machines. Maybe their system got compromised, their credentials got phished. Something maybe they didn't even realize happened, and it's a lot of low-hanging fruit that just soaks up time and, honestly, is a bit of a risk. And that's an issue. So this is where Collide comes in. It's a solution to this challenge that has plagued IT since the very beginning of networking and moving around things on Sneakernet. So for those of you in security or IT that work with Okta, what Collide does is it ensures that only the secure devices can connect to your apps. So they're checked before they're connected, you can make sure they're compliant, and Collide has a dashboard that lets you monitor your entire fleet, Windows, Linux, or Mac, in one spot. But the best part is a lot of this stuff the employees can solve themselves with just a little bit of help and a little bit of communication, and the Collide system manages that too without putting the burden on IT. So you can go experience this, they got a demo over there, and it's a great way to support the show. You go to collide.com/unplugged. 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I wish I had this when I was in IT. 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
1: Now, in podcast land, there are a few exciting things happening, and Fountain is one of them. Chris, I think the 1.0 is coming soon. Can you fill us in?
0: It is nigh. It is. This is really neat to see because the Fountain app has just had rapid pace development, and the dev team is getting close to 1.0, and they have reached out, and they're asking for the Unplugged audience to boost in with a killer feature or improvement they want to see in Fountain 1.0. We got a little bit longer in the release cycle, and so the dev team's going to watch the boosts.
2: Oh, fun.
0: And they'll look for suggestions so you can support the show and give the Fountain team your feedback on if you left Fountain for some reason, let them know why. You know, be nice about it, but let them know why. They'll be monitoring this episode's boost and maybe next week's episode's boost specifically to see your feedback, because we have a real chance here to get this thing into a real nice 1.0 polish shape. That could be pretty great. So please, let us know what you think.
2: And speaking of boosts,
1: Boostagram.
0: We do have some boosts, and Chip 84 came in with 372,093 sets, making him our baller.
3: Hey, Rich Lobster!
0: Coming in with the Fountain app saying, here's a little value for the recent hard work and what would have been my gas money for Linux Fest Northwest. I know. I wish I could have made it to the meetups, but I hope to meet you guys in the spring. I really enjoyed the Windows Challenge episodes. I've been full-timing desktop Linux for years, but I appreciate the check-in from a Linux user's perspective. If you guys had to give up Linux, knowing what you now know, would you pick Windows or the Mac? All right, so hypothetical.
2: Ooh.
0: Hypothetical.
1: Well, we haven't done the Mac challenge yet, have we?
0: Oh, that's interesting. That's a little more expensive.
1: I'm okay to lease one for a week or two.
0: Yeah, maybe that would be the way to do it, right, is to lease it, because that's the problem, is you got to have Mac hardware or Hackintosh it. What about you, Wes? Would you go to Windows 11 and WSL it up? Would you do the Mac? And what? And what? Which and why?
2: I might have both. If I wasn't a Linux user, I think I'd probably have Windows at home. I'd probably have a gaming rig set up. I'd probably be using Windows. I'd probably have figured out how to be more of a Windows power user, especially because I'd have a lot more like pure Linux stuff available to me now. But I think I'd still remain really darn tempted to have mobile Mac hardware, just because like what machine could I get to compete with some of those Apple ones?
0: Both is a good hedge. I hadn't thought of both.
2: Might be cheating, though.
0: What about you, Jeff? What would you, Windows or Linux, or if Windows or Mac, if you couldn't use Linux?
4: That is absolutely cheating, Wes. I'd have to go with Windows. It's what I started on. That was my computer journey. Yeah. I can't stand the DE anymore, even though I use Windows-esque Plasma. But I use it every day at work. I mean, I at least know it well enough, and I can still, bulldoze through it.
0: Yeah. Okay, Brentley, what about you? Would you use, if you could only use one, which one would you pick?
1: Is BSD an option?
0: That was going to be my choice.
1: Right.
0: That's what I was thinking, yeah.
1: I think I would choose Mac for, I think, at least two reasons. One, hardware. Like, it just seems like they're way ahead in hardware. But if we're talking strictly software, then I feel like many more users that are like-minded to us seem to flock over there. And so a lot of, package managers and such that are third-party just feel super comfortable over there. Nix, for instance, you can use Nix over there pretty easily. And it just, to me, feels like that's where you would, if everyone all of a sudden tomorrow was forced to make that choice, I think we'd find our people over there more so than on the Windows side. But that's just a hunch.
2: I was trying to debate, what feels more locked down and which one's going in a direction I like more or less. That's what kind of makes me a little nervous about Mac OS.
0: Mm-hmm.
2: It's like I could have a VM or a WSL environment, have full Linux, or as Brent's saying, Nix does work well.
0: Yeah.
2: But I like Docker on Mac OS less than I like Docker.
0: Okay.
2: Even if you're still using Docker Desktop hooked up to WSL, and I feel like, again, you have more options. Hmm. So I'm a little torn.
0: If I were picking probably on software, I would probably pick Mac OS. But unlike you boys, I don't think I'd end up with the Mac because of the hardware. I think I would end up with a Windows workstation with a PC tower that I could have 7 disks and I could have a GPU or two, and I could have some PCI cards. And I would just, because you could make that setup work with Windows, right? I could put Windows on my Nix station upstairs and it would work. I couldn't put Mac OS on there.